0: can ask the other boys. They'll tell you the same thing. We can prove it, too. There's only one boss in this operation.
1: Yeah.
0: Virginia Ramsey.
2: For a 23-year-old girl, it seemed like a new record of some kind, if it was true. We checked the other suspects, Russell Snow and Howard Ferris. They told us substantially the same story. The Ramsey girl had formulated all the plans and directed the entire operation of the gang since its inception. They insisted that they had no idea where the stolen property was hidden, but they did know that the Ramsey girl had a safety deposit box in a downtown bank. We made a canvas of banks in the downtown area, and a day later we located the safety deposit box listed in Miss Ramsey's name. We obtained a

0: promised me this year I could have a new mitt.
1: Uh-huh.
0: Trappery one. You know, the new style for outfielders.
1: The movie house down on the next block, Dylan.
0: Yes, sir.
1: I wanted to stop in the candy store next one.
0: Yes, sir. Well, he's got it all picked out. Took me down to the sporting goods store. $13 for a mitt. $13.
1: That's a lot of money.
0: Well, it used to be the best mitt you could buy. It was $5 top. $13. How do they expect anybody to spend $13 for a mitt for a kid? A 10-year-old. Because all the kids are getting them. I said, not 13 bucks, Buster. Not 13 bucks for a glove. Well, he was holding back the tears. Captain and I started a weekend. And I thought his mother could use an Easter dress and I could use some shoes and... Well, the kid needs some clothes himself, so I said a big, final no.
1: Yeah, well, that's a lot of money for a glove.
0: Yes, sir, you're telling me.
1: I'll be out in a minute.
0: Yes, sir, Captain. Captain, hello.
1: Hello, Mr. Wolfschmidt.
0: It's always a pleasure, Captain.
1: I stopped by to tell you that we're going to have to do something about that element that's beginning to hang out here at night, Mr. Wolfschmidt.
2: What can you do? Soda, Captain?
1: No, no, thanks.
2: Not even a small chocolate?
1: Nothing, no, thanks.
2: You think I want those kids in here, Captain? I don't want them. I try to discourage them. I don't let them read the magazines or the newspapers, but they come in here anyway. I don't want them. You tell me how to get rid of them. I'll be the first one to agree.
1: Well, the manager of the movie is complaining they're annoying the people on the way to and from the theater.
2: Captain, believe me, they annoy my regular customers. They annoy me. Who needs them for a 10-cent soda here and a nickel candy bar there? I don't need them. But every night, there they are. And to tell you the truth, I'm a little bit scared of them myself. These 14, 15-year-olds. Bullies. Tough talkers. You show me what to do, and I'll do it. Keep them away from here.
1: Yes, Dylan.
0: Ball came over. I think you want to roll on.
1: Yeah?
0: Broadstone Gallery on Madison Avenue. They got a phone call. A bomb was left in the place.
2: Ah, a bomb?
1: All right, let's go. I'll be back later, Mr. Wolfschmidt.
2: Bomb? That sounds like my element in here.
0: Go ahead, Captain.
1: Any other information?
0: No, sir. The dispatcher gave the call to Sector Cars 1 and 2. No other details.
1: Okay. You better go across and down Park.
0: Yes, sir. $13.
1: What'd you say, Dylan?
0: I said $13, Captain. $13 for a glove.
1: We made the run across and downtown. The traffic was heavy, and the Broadstone Gallery was in the exact opposite corner of the precinct. It took nearly 5 minutes. As we sped to the scene, I called to mind a picture of Broadstone. It was a combination auction room and art gallery. Good reputation. 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Located on the ground floor of an apartment building. One large room with offices on a balcony. When we turned the corner into Madison Avenue, there were four police cars in the block. Cops were keeping the sidewalks clear in front of the gallery. The crowd was being held across the street and 50 feet on each side of the store.
3: Okay, Dylan, let's go.
0: Yes, sir. That's Sergeant Jackson, Captain.
3: Keep those people back. Get them across the street.
0: Sergeant?
4: Yes, sir, Captain.
1: Now, what do we got?
4: There was an anonymous phone call. The caller said he put a bomb in the place. There was an auction in progress. 40 or 50 people. We got them all out.
1: Any sign of a package or anything, Sergeant?
4: We haven't looked, Captain. The first job was to get the people out.
1: Good.
3: Well, what happened? Did you find anything?
4: We haven't looked yet. This is Captain Kennelly. Mr. Broadstone.
5: How do you do?
3: Well, this is absurd. It's really absurd. I can't think of any reason any person in his right mind would make such a call.
1: Well, maybe he's not in his right mind, Mr. Broadstone. Let's take a look inside, Sergeant.
4: Yes, sir.
5: Dylan?
3: Yes, sir?
5: A joke. Must be a joke.
1: Mr. Broadstone.
3: Yes?
1: You better get back behind the line.
5: Oh, but Captain...
1: Go ahead, please.
5: Yes, it's all right. Behind the line.
1: Everybody out, Sergeant?
4: Yes, sir.
1: Signal those men to keep the people back until we come out.
4: Yes, sir.
1: All right, Captain. Let's go.
4: Dylan?
6: Yes, sir.
1: Have the detectives been notified?
4: Yes, sir. I rang in. The desk officer notified them.
1: Okay.
4: Those chairs were set up for the auction, Captain.
1: Mm-hmm.
4: The officers are upstairs in the back on the balcony.
1: All right. Let's take a look around. If you see anything, let it lay. Sergeant, take.

0: And
1: Yes, sir.
0: Dillon, left side.
1: Yes, sir.
0: I'll go down the center.
2: Go ahead.
3: There's a room on the side there, Captain.
0: All right, we'll look at that last.
3: Yes, sir.
0: Anything, Dillon?
1: No, sir.
3: Somebody left an umbrella.
1: Captain.
0: Yes?
1: Under a chair, a package.
3: Don't touch it.
1: Don't worry. Through here, Captain, this row.
2: There it is, Captain. See it?
0: Yeah.
4: That's just about the right size.
2: Just about the wrong size, you mean, Sergeant?
4: Yeah.
0: Well, it can't stay here.
2: No, sir.
0: Can you move that chair without disturbing it?
4: Yes, sir.
0: Easy.
2: Oh, that's good.
0: All right. Move that one, too, Dillon.
2: Yes, sir.
0: That's good.
2: Well, I don't hear anything ticking to you.
0: See that big, heavy carpet on the platform up there, Sergeant?
4: Yes, sir. It was being auctioned off.
0: If we get it under there, that'd hold any blast down to a minimum.
4: Yes, sir. We could fold the rug over the box a couple of times, but the rug is too heavy to carry over here.
0: All right. We take the box over there. Go on over, Sergeant. Lift the corner of the rug up.
4: Yes, sir.
3: Let me know when you're ready.
2: I'll carry it over, Captain.
0: All right, Dillon. You ready, Sergeant?
3: All set.
2: Well,
0: easy now.
2: Goes nothing. Oh, brother.
0: What's the matter?
2: Nothing's the matter, Captain. Everything's great. It doesn't weigh 2 ounces.
3: Everything all right, Captain?
0: Relax. Too light for explosives.
2: You know something, Captain?
0: What?
2: I think I'll buy that glove for my kid. These days, $13 isn't so much.
0: We opened the cardboard box to examine the contents. Inside was a lady's hat, apparently left under the chair by an excited auction patron. By that time, Lieutenant Matt King, commander of the 21st Squad, had arrived on the scene with two of his detectives. Together, we conducted a thorough search of the premises. No trace of a bomb was found. The people were readmitted to the gallery, and upstairs in the office, Lieutenant King, Detective William Novak, and I began to talk to Mr. Ernest Broadstone, the owner of the gallery, and his secretary, Miss Helen McLeese.
5: Yes, sir. I was up here all alone. The auction was going on downstairs.
2: I see. And you, Mr. Broadstone?
6: Well, I was on the floor downstairs watching the auctioneer conduct the sale.
2: This was what time?
6: 10:30, 10:35, isn't that right, Helen?
5: Yes, sir, about.
2: The phone rang.
5: Yes, sir.
2: And you answered?
5: Yes, sir.
2: Where were you when you answered, Mr. McLeese?
5: Right outside at my desk there.
2: Can you remember exactly what the man said?
5: Well, not exactly, but pretty close.
2: What?
5: Well, I said, Broadstone Gallery, good morning, and he said he'd like to talk to Mr. Broadstone.
0: What tone of voice did he use, Miss McLeese?
5: What do you mean?
0: Well, was it high-pitched or low? Was he trying to disguise it?
5: Oh, no, I don't think so. He was using a normal voice. He was very polite. Really very polite.
2: And what did you say after he told you he'd like to talk to Mr. Broadstone?
5: Well, I said Mr. Broadstone was very busy at the moment. He was downstairs on the auction floor. I wanted to take a message. He said he had to talk to Mr. Broadstone right away. I told him that was impossible.
2: Uh-huh.
5: And he said it was very important. It's a matter of life and death. I didn't know what to do. So I told him to hold the wire and I'd see if I could find Mr. Broadstone.
2: And that was the extent of your conversation with the man?
5: Yes.
2: Did it sound like anyone you know or had spoken to before?
5: Oh, no.
2: It sounded familiar in no degree?
5: No, sir.
2: Do you think you'd be able to recognize the voice if you heard it again?
5: Well, I couldn't say. I might be able to.
2: But when you went downstairs, Miss McLeese, did you leave the phone off the hook, lay it on the desk?
5: Oh, no, sir. You see, we had 3 lines. There's a button on the phone for each of the lines. Also, one for local. That's into office calls. And one for hold. I pressed the hold button and put the receiver back on the phone.
2: You went downstairs to find Mr. Broadstone?
5: Yes, I went downstairs to find Mr. Broadstone.
6: Where were you, Mr. Blackstone, when she found you?
7: Well, I was standing on the right-hand side of the gallery, observing a bidding on a particular item that was up for auction.
6: The right-hand side as you face the door, or as you face the rear of the room?
7: No, as you face the rear of the room.
6: That's on the same side as the stairs leading down from the auction.
7: Yes, that's right.
6: Well, what did Miss McLeese say to you when she found you?
7: Well, essentially, the same thing she told you, that the man said it was a matter of life and death.
6: You decided to take the call.
7: Well, Lieutenant, I have a wife and children, a lot of friends. A matter of life and death can take in a lot of territory. So I went to the phone.
8: Did you come up here, upstairs, to take the call?
7: No, Captain, I stayed downstairs. I went to a little anteroom off the main gallery. We have an extension in there. The salesman's phone.
8: I see.
6: What was the conversation you had on the phone?
7: Well, I picked up the phone. I said hello. And he asked, is this Mr. Broadstone? I said yes. And I asked who it was calling. He said something like, never mind. And he told me there was a bomb in the place. Well, I thought somebody was kidding me.
8: Well, that's hardly something to kid about.
7: Yes, sir. That's what I told him. But he said he wasn't kidding and might go off any minute. Well, I started to ask him some questions, but he wouldn't talk to me. He hung up.
6: What did you do?
7: Well, I stood there for a minute. I didn't know exactly what to do. Whether to call the police first or get the people out. There were 50 or 60 people out there in the gallery at the auction. I decided to call the police first and not to tell the people. Let the police handle that. Because if I got up there and said there was a bomb in the place, there might be a mad rush for the door and somebody would be sure to get hurt or killed. But I couldn't believe, really, there was a bomb in the place. I thought somebody might be pulling a joke. So I called the police and went out to the sidewalk to wait for them.
8: Well, that was the wisest thing to do, huh?
7: Oh, thank you. Well, the first ones got there almost as soon as I got outside, that sergeant. I explained to him what happened. Meanwhile, another police car came up, and they told me to stay on the sidewalk. They went in and handled the whole thing. They must have handled it fine because the people started walking out slowly, no disorder, pushing, anything like that. They did a good job, all right.
6: Well, Mr. Broadstone, did the voice of the man on the phone sound in any way familiar to you?
7: No, I can't say that it did.
6: Miss McLeese, you said he was extremely polite and rather well-spoken.
5: Yes, that's right.
6: Did you get the same impression, Mr. Broadstone?
7: Yes, yes, I did. His delivery was slow and even, I'd say even polite, yes.
6: How many employees do you have here, Mr. Broadstone?
7: Well, it was nine altogether, myself and Miss McLeese. Also upstairs in the office is the bookkeeper. She's across the hall. There's a porter and a shipping clerk and the four men on the floor.
6: Have they all been with you a long time?
7: I hope you're not inferring that any of my employees is involved in this, Lieutenant. They were all here at the time.
6: I was thinking more of a former employee, Mr. Rudson.
7: Oh. Well, our turnover we have is very slight. Very slight.
3: Captain.
0: Yes, Sergeant.
3: The bookkeeper says there's a call from Mr. Rudson.
7: Well, tell her to take the message, will you?
3: The man says it's a matter of life and death.
0: Well, have the bookkeeper say he'll be right with him, Sergeant.
3: Yes, sir.
6: No, back.
1: Yes, sir.
6: Get on another line outside.
1: Yes, sir.
6: See if you can find out where it's coming from. Go to the bookkeeper's phone.
1: Okay, Lieutenant. Right.
0: You're going to listen in, man?
6: Yes, Captain. Pick it up, Mr. McLeese. Take your time, but don't lose him. Turn him over to Mr. Broadstone.
5: Now?
6: Yes, go ahead. I'm going to listen out at your desk.
5: Mr. Broadstone's office? Yes. Who?
6: Okay, Matt. Okay, all set.
9: Just ask Mr. Broadstone to come to the phone, please.
5: But I have to tell him who's calling.
9: You know very well who's calling. Now, please, I don't have much time.
5: Well, all right. Just a moment.
9: Hello? I just want to tell you, Mr. Broadstone, it's still a matter of life and death.
10: Oh, look, who is this? I know you did, but this is a very poor excuse for a joke.
9: It's no joke, Mr. Broadstone.
10: Well, we couldn't find anything in the gallery. We searched.
9: The police searched, didn't they? I wouldn't have called the police if I were you. You just made a fool of yourself.
10: Well, what did I do? You told me there was a bomb in the place.
9: I'm sorry about that. There really wasn't.
10: Well, I'd like to know why you did such a thing.
9: Oh, because I want something from you.
10: Now what?
9: I want $5,000.
10: $5,000?
9: Please.
10: Why?
9: So I don't really put a bomb in your gallery. And next time, I will. If I don't get the money. Goodbye, Mr. Broadstone.
10: Wait.
9: I'm sorry. Goodbye.
10: Hello. Hello.
7: $5,000 he wanted. You heard him, Lieutenant, didn't you?
6: Yes, I heard him.
0: What do you think, man?
11: Sounds like a psycho to me, Captain.
5: I'm really getting scared.
0: Well, there's nothing to be afraid of, Miss McLeese.
7: Oh, well, you can say that. He didn't threaten to bomb the police station. He threatened to bomb my place of business.
12: Lieutenant.
11: Yes, Novak.
12: I couldn't trace the call. Didn't stay on long enough. Another minute, maybe we would have made it.
11: Oh, that's too bad.
5: Well, now how can you catch him, Captain? I don't see how you can possibly.
7: We will. This had to happen to me. Why did it have to happen to me?
11: Nothing's happened to you yet, Mr. Redstone. We'll try to see that it doesn't.
0: Lieutenant King was soon convinced that the man we sought was not a professional extortionist. A telephone check with the Bureau of Criminal Information showed that no complaint of this type had been reported in a considerable period of time anyplace in the city, although extortion by threat to bomb was once quite common. He leaned rather to the theory that the call was from a disgruntled and psychopathic former employee or a disappointed artist whose work had been turned down by Mr. Broadstone. Two detectives, assisted by employees, were set to work on the records of the gallery to look for just such possibilities. In addition, Mr. Broadstone was questioned closely about his personal life. The threat might have its basis there. Mr. Broadstone said he was happily married and went out with no other women. He could think of no enemies he had made through business dealings. He discounted entirely the possibility of a personal vendetta. Lieutenant King, however, instructed two of his detectives to make a thorough check to verify Broadstone's assertions. By noon, all the uniformed officers who answered the call had been instructed to resume patrol, and the case was left entirely in the hands of the detectives. I returned to my other duties. At 4 p.m., I turned out the platoon for the night tour, after which I worked with a 124 man at our first attempt to arrange the vacation schedule to the satisfaction of as many men as possible. At 6, I changed to civilian clothes, signed the blotter, and left the precinct to go off duty until the following day, when I walked into the station house at 3:30 p.m.
13: Hello, Captain.
0: Go ahead. Take the call. I'll sign the blotter.
13: Yes, sir. 21st Precinct, Sergeant Jackson.
14: What's doing around here?
13: Not much, Captain. Pretty quiet. Sir. Yes, sir. He just got in. Captain?
14: Yeah?
13: Lieutenant King wants to know if he can see you for a minute.
14: Yeah, sure. Before the turnout?
13: The captain wants to know before the turnout, Lieutenant. Yes, sir. Yes, sir. All right.
14: Well, is he coming down?
13: Yes, sir. He'll be right downstairs.
14: Okay.
13: There's some messages on your desk, Captain. I've got a couple more here.
14: Oh,
13: and Sergeant Collins went sick.
14: No? What's the matter with him?
13: His wife rang in. She says it looks like the virus. He's got a doctor coming.
14: Okay. Is Lieutenant Snyder in the house yet?
13: I didn't see him come in, Captain.
14: Well, tell him to come into my office when he gets here.
13: Yes, sir.
14: I'll be in there.
11: Hello, Captain.
0: Oh, Matt, come in.
11: Thanks.
0: Sit down, Matt.
11: Yeah, thanks. I want to talk to you about that bomb case that Broadstone Gallery, Captain.
0: Yes, Matt. How are you doing on it?
11: Nothing. I haven't heard from the boy again.
0: No?
11: No, sir. I've had two men planted over there around the clock. I've had a man planted at Broadstone's apartment building.
0: Well, how does his story check out?
11: Oh, he's all right. No women. Pretty square dealer in business. No enemies that we could find. Good reputation all around.
0: Mm-hmm. Well, how can I help you, man?
11: Well, the squeals are piling up on me, Captain. I've had almost the whole squad tied up in this thing since yesterday morning. I've got two men planted over at the gallery now. They closed at 6 o'clock. Last night, I had men sitting outside in a car all night. I want to pull them off.
0: Yeah?
11: This guy's a psycho for sure. If he's going to put a bomb in there, he won't do it at night, I don't think. But just in case, what I'd like is for you to instruct your men on post over there and the sector men to take a look as often as they can.
0: Yeah, sure, man. But what are you going to do when they open up tomorrow?
11: Well, I'll send a couple of my best hawkshaws over there when they open up in the morning.
0: All right, man. I'll give the instructions. Excuse me. 21st Precinct, Captain Kennelly.
9: Sergeant Jackson on TS, Captain. Novak is ringing you for Lieutenant King.
0: All right. Novak for you, man.
11: No, thanks. He's one of them over there. Lieutenant King. Lieutenant King.
9: Novak, Lieutenant.
11: Yeah, what is it, Novak?
9: Mr. Broadstone got a letter from the bombardier.
11: Just now?
9: Well, he was out this afternoon. He just got back. When the letter came, the secretary put it on his desk unopened. It was marked personal.
11: What did it say?
9: Just a second, Lieutenant. Oh, that's all right. I can see it. It's made up of words cut out of a newspaper and pasted down. It says, deliver $5,000 by tonight at midnight. You must not fail.
11: That's all?
9: Yes, sir, that's all.
11: Well, how do we know where the money is supposed to be delivered?
9: Oh, that's no problem, Lieutenant. He signed his name and address.
0: After getting further details over the phone, Lieutenant King instructed Novak to bring Mr. Broadstone and the letter into the station house. In the meantime, I turned out the platoon for the night tour at 4 p.m., giving special instructions to the men concerned to keep a close watch on the Broadstone galleries during the night. Lieutenant King told me the letter was signed Carlton Adbury. The address given was the Pleasant Apartment House on Madison Avenue, not too far from the Broadstone galleries. When Detective Novak and Mr. Broadstone arrived at the station house, they were directed to my office where Lieutenant King was waiting.
11: Come in.
15: Thank you.
11: You remember Captain Kennelly, Mr. Broadstone?
15: Yes, of course.
0: Sit down, Mr. Broadstone.
11: Yeah. Where's the letter?
15: I got it, Lieutenant.
11: Captain.
0: Oh, thanks, man.
11: Broadstone, do you know anyone named Carlton Adbury?
15: No.
11: Ever heard of him?
15: No, I can't say I have. Does it sound familiar?
11: No, not at all, Lieutenant. If it is such a person, how could he be so foolish as to sign his name? That's the first question I'm going to ask him. But I'm grateful to him. Don't misunderstand me.
15: Then you really think he's the right one? The story was in all the newspapers. Couldn't it be some crank, another person entirely? There are people like that. I've read about
11: them. I've handled them, Mr. Broadstone. I read all the newspaper stories. Not one of them mentioned the fact that the man consistently referred to this as a matter of life and death.
15: Oh.
11: I think this is the right man.
0: With Lieutenant King, Detective Novak, and Detective Whitey Howard, I left the precinct house a few minutes later. We drove to the Madison Avenue address given in the letter received by Mr. Broadstone. On arrival there, we asked for the manager of the apartment building. He was out. The elevator operator told us that a Mr. Carlton Adbury did in fact live in the building. He said that Mr. Adbury was a man of about 40, perhaps a little older. He had a reputation of being rather eccentric in his habits. He would stay in his apartment for days, or he would leave without luggage and not return for days. As far as the doorman knew, Mr. Adbury was in no financial difficulty. It was rumored he had an independent income. We had the doorman get the pass key and take us up.
15: There it is. That one.
11: Al.
0: He hasn't gone off on one of these three-day jaunts, man.
11: I don't think so. He's waiting for the 5,000.
0: You want to try it again?
11: He's coming.
16: Yes?
11: Mr. Carlton Adbury?
16: Yes, just a moment. Yes, sir.
17: Oh. Did Mr. Broadstone send you, gentlemen?
0: In a way, yes.
17: Well, please come in. Have you been standing here long? I didn't hear the door at first, the electric razor, you know. Oh, well, there's so many of you. Won't you come in the living room?
11: Now, that, Howard.
15: Yes, sir, Lieutenant, I got you.
17: Where are they going?
11: Just to look around.
17: Oh. Well, it's a very attractive apartment. Did you bring the money?
11: No.
17: You didn't? But that was my understanding with Mr. Broadstone.
11: We're police officers.
17: But I need the money.
11: How did you happen to pick on Mr. Broadstone? Why should he give it to you?
17: Well, because I need it.
0: But why him? Where have you been getting it up until now?
17: From the bank. But they won't send me anymore. They said I have to go back to the hospital. And that's not fair, is it? It's my money. It was left to me by my mother. Why shouldn't they send it to me? I don't have to go back to the hospital just because they say so. I don't like it there.
0: What made you think Mr. Broadstone should give it to you?
17: Because I walked past his gallery every day. And every day there were different paintings in the window. Never the same. Always different. I don't want to go back to the hospital.
11: Why did you threaten to leave a bomb in a place?
17: If I didn't, why else would he give me the money? Had to be a reason. Has to be a reason for everything.
15: Nothing back there, Lieutenant.
11: Okay.
17: I don't want to go back to the hospital. Do I have to? Is that where you're going to take me?
11: Where's the stuff you were going to make the bomb out of?
17: Oh, I wasn't going to make a bomb. I really wasn't. I knew I wouldn't need to if I frightened him enough.
0: Did you think of what would happen to you if you didn't frighten him at all?
17: Yes. But what difference did that make? I was going back to the hospital anyway.
0: Well, I guess you will. After a few stops on the way.
11: When
12: 21st Precinct, Sergeant Tierney.
18: Yeah?
12: What is it you lost?
18: Briefcase, huh?
12: Yeah. Well, where'd you get out of the taxi?
18: Yeah. Yeah.
0: And so it goes, around the clock, through the week, every day, every year. A police precinct in the city of New York is a flesh-and-blood merry-go-round. Anyone can catch the brass ring, or the brass ring can catch anyone.
19: 21st Precinct, a factual account of the way the police work in the world's largest city, is presented with the official cooperation of the Patrolmen's Benevolent Association, an organization of more than 20,000 members of the Police Department, City of New York. Everett Sloan in the role of Captain Kennelly, Ken Lynch as Lieutenant King. Featured in tonight's cast were Jan Owen, Terry Cotter, Bill Lipton, Don McLaughlin, Ken Delmar, and Ivor Francis. 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

0: Well, I had gone to bed that night full of worries. But when I woke up the next morning, I found that all the things that had kept me from sleeping, which had seemed so big at night in the darkness, were now small. Or even if they weren't all that small, at least they did not seem quite as frightening as they had at night. So what if my former husband, Noti Makoti, had turned up in town? If he showed his face again, then I would just tell him that I did not want to see him, that I was engaged to be married to Mr. J.L.B. Metekoni, and that that was that. And as for the parachute jump, of course Charlie would, I hoped, agree to do that in the place of Mr. J.L.B. Metekoni. I had planted the idea in his mind, and the thought of all those admiring girls watching him drift to earth would surely be too much for him. I knew the way Charlie's mind worked. So, when I decided that morning to treat myself to a cup of early morning tea on the patio of the restaurant at the Riverside Shops, my heart was at peace. I sat there, drinking my tea and looking out over the eucalyptus trees on the other side of the road. I loved the noise that those trees made when the wind passed through them. Botswana is a dry country and I have never seen the ocean. But I imagined that this was the sound of the ocean, that whispering of the leaves, the sound of the waves. I was sitting there, thinking, not about anything in particular, just thinking. Then my eye was caught by something very shocking. It was happening right in front of me, at a small stall where a trader was trying to sell jewelry. He had not had many customers, but now a man and a woman had come to the stall. The woman was trying on jewelry, and her boyfriend there... What was he up to?
1: Excuse me. Excuse me, Ra. I want to talk to you.
2: Excuse me, Ma. Where do you think you're going?
1: Let go of me. I'm just trying to deal with something over there.
2: You cannot run away like that. I saw you. You're trying to go away without paying the bill. I saw you.
1: I am not trying to go away, Ma. I am just trying to stop that person over there from stealing from that man. Then I would have come back to pay.
2: Ah, they all find some excuse. Every day there are people like you. They come and eat our food, and then they run away and hide. You people are all the same.
1: Bring me the bill. I will pay it straight away. And look, that man has gone now. You have helped a thief to get away.
2: Oh, no, Ma. I think I have stopped a thief from getting away. Yes, you just sit down there at your table and I will get the bill. Do not try to run away again. I'll be watching. And there is something else, Ma. I shall have to add something. For myself, I will have to add this. If you do not want me to call the police and tell them that you tried to run away without paying.
0: That was a terrible start to the day, and I was still smarting from it when I went home early that evening. To be mistaken for a thief when one is trying to stop a thief, that is not much of a reward. What was happening? Where were the old Botswana values?
3: A good enough question in these circumstances, Ma. But what a bad start to the day.
0: Yes, a very bad start. That is why I left the office early yesterday afternoon. I didn't want to tell you, but I was very dispirited.
3: Ah, there are days like that. And maybe the best thing is just to wave a white flag and say, I give up.
0: Well, at least it happened on a day that nothing else happened.
3: Yes, that's true. Nothing happened here. Oh, except for one thing. Except for that person who came around looking for you.
0: The one with that letter?
3: Yes. That man came around asking for you again. He spoke to Charlie and left.
0: Yes.
3: A client? I told Charlie he should have referred him to me. But whatever you say to Charlie goes in one ear and out the other. Ma, are you all right?
0: Yes.
1: Yes, I am all right. It's just that the letter. You didn't see this man, did you, Ma?
3: No, I didn't see him. Why? Is there something wrong, Ma Ramotswe?
1: Nothing is wrong, Ma. No, it is. I should not be saying nothing is wrong when my heart has stopped. There is something wrong. It is naughty, you see. That letter is from the man who used to be my husband a long time ago, when I was very young. I thought that he had gone away for good. Now it seems he's back.
3: Let's not talk about him then. We all make mistakes when we are young, and I think that it's sometimes better not to talk about them. I don't want to hear any more about this naughty.
1: I don't mind talking about him, Ma.
3: He was a good-looking man?
1: Very. That was part of the problem. He was a very good-looking man who knew that he was good-looking. Sometimes you meet good-looking people who don't know it. They're fine. And then you meet ones who do know it. That's a different matter.
3: And your head was turned, huh?
1: Whose head wouldn't be? There he was, a man who played the trumpet in hotels. All the girls were head over heels in love with him. And then he asked me to marry him. What would you have done in the circumstances, Ma?
3: Married him. Like a shot.
1: There we are. We are both the same. And it did not take long for things to go badly wrong. He had a terrible temper. I did my best to keep him happy, to avoid arguments. I said, yes, naughty, no, naughty. I always did what he wanted me to do. But that often seemed to make it even worse. He would shout and accuse me of being spineless. But then if I tried to do anything for myself, that would make him even more furious. I didn't know what to do. I had nowhere to turn, nobody to help me.
3: But let's not think about that too much, Ma. You got rid of him, and that was the end of naughty.
1: Yes. I never thought, though, that he might come back.
3: You don't have to see him, you know.
1: I don't want to see him. But he says that he is going to come back to see me.
3: Well, if he does, I can just tell him to go away. I can tell him that you do not want to see him. We can get Mr. JLB Matsukoni or even Charlie.
1: No, I will see him. I will see what he wants. Now, Ma, that is enough of that. Enough of my little troubles. We have work to do. Ma Holonga. Mm-hmm. We need to go and see her and tell her about our meeting with Mr. Boboloho. That's going to be a little bit difficult. I'm not sure if I can keep a straight face about that man.
3: Well, perhaps we can get our hair braided while we are at a salon. Do you fancy our hair braided, Ma?
4: Ah, my two detective ladies. Have you come to have your hair done? How about a braiding for disguise purposes? That would make you look very different, you know. Why, this style here? Or what about this one, eh? One of my girls will look after you.
5: That is very kind, Ma. I would like my hair braided someday, but not right now, thank you.
1: We are on duty.
4: Quite right. And since I'm paying you, I shouldn't be putting temptation in your way. So, you have found something for me? You have found the right man?
3: We have found the wrong man.
1: Yes, that's right, I suppose. We haven't gone all the way through that list of yours, but we have seen two of the men so far. And I'm sorry to say, Ma, but we were not very impressed.
4: Not very impressed? That's very interesting. Well, tell me about these men. Which ones have you seen?
1: We saw the broadcaster, Spokes, if that's his real name, which I doubt. Oh, dear, Ma.
4: Oh, him. Well, I wasn't very impressed with him myself.
1: I'm glad that you see it, Awema. Now then, there's Mr. Boboloho. We went to see him.
4: Ah, Mr. Boboloho.
1: Yes, Mr. Boboloho, the teacher. The one with the house of...
4: I know about that. It's a very good idea, isn't it?
1: Well, at least he's trying to do something to help.
4: Which is more than many people are doing. I went to see the House of Hope with him. He showed me around.
1: That's interesting.
4: Those poor girls.
3: Yes. Having to listen to him all day.
4: Ignored by the world. Allowed to drift into bad ways.
3: Exactly. Why he goes on and on.
4: Supporting them. Yes, he is a very kind man, that one.
1: I'm sure he's kind at heart, Ma. But the question for us is this. Is he interested in your money to help him with this House of Hope? Or is he interested in you?
4: Hmm.
1: And I'm afraid that Mama Kutsi and I are worried that all he wants is to get hold of your money. He's different from Spooks. But at the end of the day, it's all the same, isn't it?
4: Certainly not, Ma. You cannot put Mr. Boboloho and Spooks in the same chicken run. Mr. Boboloho is a good man.
1: He may be a good man, Ma. But the question is this. Is he a good man who is interested in you for yourself? Or is he a good man who is interested in what you have?
4: But you are a very suspicious person, Ma Ramotswe.
1: But that is what I am meant to be, Ma. If I were not suspicious, then I would be a very bad detective.
4: Well, I can't spend more time arguing now. You get on with your job and see those other men. Although, I'm not sure whether you should bother. Maybe you shouldn't.
1: What do you mean, Ma? Why shouldn't we?
4: Because I think that I have made up my mind. In fact, I am certain now. Mr. Boboloho is the man I should marry. He is such a good man, he really is. And together, we can do a lot with that House of Hope of his. I hope you understand, Ma Ramotswe. I mean no disrespect to your judgment.
3: Well, what do you think of that, Ma? That woman,
1: she was not easy. Her trouble, I think, is that she is rich. Some rich people think that being rich entitles you to take no notice of what everybody is telling you.
3: And to ignore the very people you have paid to warn you about something. Mm. That man Boboloho has got crowned her all right. You know, it is just as you say. People never listen to advice. They just don't.
1: Anyway, it is late. And I do not think that we need to go back to the office. I can drop you off at your place. You are going out this evening to that... what is it again?
3: It's called the Academy of Dance and Movement, Ma. At the President's Hotel. I am going to learn how to dance.
6: Now then, ladies and gentlemen, silence please. Thank you very much. Welcome to the first class of the Academy of Dance and Movement. You have made a very good choice coming here tonight because this is the number one place to learn ballroom dancing in Botswana. Best teacher for you people. I will make dancers out of all of you. Everybody here has a dancer inside, and I, Mr. Fanopi, will let the dancer out. That is what I will do. We are going to start this evening with a simple dance. This is a dance that anybody can do, and it is called the quick step. It goes slow, slow, quick, quick, slow. Slow, quick, quick, slow, slow. It is very simple. And my Betty, this is my Betty here. Yeah. My Betty and I are going to show you how to do it. Music, please. Watch what we do now. Slow, slow, quick, quick, slow. Slow, quick, quick, slow. See? There. Slow, quick, slow. Thank you, my Betty. There you are, ladies and gentlemen. Now, please, choose your partners. Men, you get up and ask the ladies. That's right. If anybody is left over, Ma Betty and I will take it in turns to be your partner. Nobody will be left out. Ma Betty will dance with the men, and I shall dance with the ladies. That is a treat in store for you, ladies. Men, get up and choose a partner. That's right. Good. Now, Ma, you are still looking? What is your name, Ma?
3: I am Mama Kutsira. I'm from the number one lady.
6: Good, that is good. You are a number one lady. That's right. Here, you, Ra. You have not found a partner yet. You dance with this lady. This is... Who are you again, Ma?
3: Grace Makutsi.
6: Very good. Grace Makutsi. Grace is important in dancing. And you, Ra, what is your name, please?
7: My name is... My name is Futhi Rajafuthi.
6: Mr. Futhi Rajafuthi, that is quite a name, Ra. Well, this is Mama Kutsi, and you will dance with her. Ma Betty, music, please.
3: Don't be nervous. I'm not a good dancer either.
7: I will try, Ma. It is not easy.
3: No. But I'm sure that you'll be very good at dancing, Ra. It is only a question of practice, I'm told. No, don't worry. I did not hurt my feet. I have strong shoes.
7: I'm sorry, Ma. Perhaps you would like to dance with somebody else. Somebody who can dance better than I.
3: Certainly not, sir. Let me do the counting this time. You just listen. Slow, quick. It's better. Slow, quick. No, Ra. Not slow, quick. It goes quick, after this slow. 1, 2, 3, 4. See? What do you do, Ra? What is your job?
7: I have a furniture store, Ma. The double comfort furniture store. Or it is my father's. But I run it. That is what we do.
3: I know that place. The furniture looks very comfortable. Now then, remember, slow, quick. That's better. Now we are dancing very well.
7: Thank you, Ma. You are being very patient. Would you please dance with me next time at the next lesson?
3: Of course I will, Ra. Your dancing is getting much better. Done, Ra. Oh my goodness, Mara Motswe. I'm sorry. Look at the time. Look at it, Ma. I have never been late for work before. Not once. I'm very sorry.
8: Calm down, Ma. It doesn't matter. You're only, let's see, 45 minutes late. That is nothing.
3: 45 minutes? Oh, Mara Motswe, that is a disaster. I'm glad that the people at the Botswana Secretarial College can't see me now. They always said punctuality.
8: And accuracy, too. That was their motto, was it not?
5: always be accurate.
3: That's right. But it's no good being accurate if one's not punctual.
5: Well, don't you worry about any of that, Ma. Look, let me put the kettle on. A cup of tea will calm you down. What happened anyway?
3: I slept in, Ma. It was as simple as that. I took a long time to get to sleep last night. My mind was humming away. This way, that way.
5: Oh? Was that because of your dance class? How did that go, by the way?
3: It was very good, thank you, Ma. I danced with... I danced with a man.
5: I should hope so. One doesn't go to dance classes to dance with other women. Uh-huh. What would be the point of that? Tell me, what sort of man was this? A handsome man?
3: Well, I would say that he had a kind face, Ma.
5: A kind face. That's a good start. And did he dance well? Did he dance you off your feet?
3: He danced on my feet, actually. But he was a very kind man. I shall dance with him again next time. I'm hoping that...
5: What is it, Ma? You are hoping what?
3: There is a man outside, Ma. He's coming this way. I think it might be...
5: It is. Oh, Ma. This is not good.
3: Shall I tell him that you are not in? Shall I go and speak to him before he comes into the office?
5: No. This is something that I have to do myself. You stay here. I'll go and deal with this.
9: Ah, there you are. You're in, I see.
10: Hello, Noti.
9: Last time they said you were out on some case. That's very important, isn't it? Precious Ramotswe out on some case. Just like a real detective. And all the time, it's just Precious Ramotswe. From Machudi, really. Not even Habaruli. Well.
10: Are you well, Noti?
9: Am I well? What do you think, Precious? Do I look like I am starving to death? Is that the way I look to you? Of course I am well.
10: Have you traveled all the way from Johannesburg?
9: Have I traveled all the way from Johannesburg? Yois, Johannesburg, Egoli, the place of many names. Maybe I have. I've heard all about you, by the way. I've heard that you're the big detective around these parts. The number one ladies detective agency, indeed. Where's the number two ladies detective agency, then? Did it go out of business?
10: Your sense of humor has not changed after all these years, Noti.
9: Oh, yes. And how's your father? How's the daddy? Still going on about kettle?
10: My father is late. It is many years now. He is late. Yeah.
9: There are many people who are dying. You may have noticed it.
10: I do not have to listen to you. I have work to do. I'm sorry.
9: Hey, where are you going? Where are you going, fat lady?
10: What do you want of me, Noti Makoti? I am not your wife anymore.
9: Oh, aren't you? Well, you just listen to me very carefully, Precious Ramotswe. You are still my wife. Have you forgotten that? There is a small matter of divorce, which we never really finished. Remember? But don't worry. I haven't come to try to get you back. You know what? I never really liked you. I wanted a wife who could have a child. A strong child. Not one who wasn't going to last very long. So I haven't come back for you. But you just listen to me. I am planning a concert here, which is going to need a bit of financing. We have to rent somewhere. We have to pay a backing band. It mounts up. And I thought, well, why don't I borrow some money from my wife? That would be a good idea, don't you think? particularly since my wife has become engaged to another man. I'm not sure if that man would want everybody to know that his fiancée is already married. And I'm sure he would not be pleased if he discovered that there would have to be lots of divorce trouble beforehand. But all of this could be avoided with a little money. Don't you agree?
10: I had only myself to blame, of course. I had been very young and I had made a very bad choice. After that visit from Nuti, I wished that my father had been alive, as I would have been able to go to him for advice, for comfort. But my father was late, and I would never again be able to hear his voice. I could have gone to Mr. J.L.B. Metekoni, but I felt too ashamed of myself. And so I got into my van and went to see Ma Potokwani. She was a very bossy woman, yes, but she was also on my side. I knew that. I would tell her about my troubles and see what she had to say.
11: I'm very pleased you came to see me, Mara Motswe. I was going to telephone you, you know. Now I can save that call. You are here. Is something wrong? You don't look at all happy.
10: I'm not Ma Potokwani. I most certainly am not at all happy.
11: When a woman is unhappy, what is the usual reason? No, you don't have to tell me. I know the answer. It is always the same. There is man trouble. That is always the explanation. So, what has Mr. J.L.B. Matekoni been up to? I wouldn't have thought he's the type to have another girlfriend, but men are always capable of surprising us. Always.
10: No, it's not that. But it is a man. Another man, a man from the past.
11: A man who plays the trumpets by any chance? A very unpleasant man who went to Johannesburg? A certain Noti Mokoti?
10: Yes, he's back in Gaborone. He's come back from South Africa.
11: Oh dear. That's exactly the reason why we have a border fence, to keep men like that out of Botswana. Huh. So he's back, and causing trouble as always. No, I know the answer to that as well.
10: It's my fault. I should have been able to tell him to go away. And I intended to do that, but then he said something about... Well, he said something which made me frightened. He reminded me that we were still married.
11: You never divorced him? Oh, dear. That makes things a bit complicated. And now he's back threatening you.
10: More or less. I just don't see what I can do.
11: Would you like me to do something?
10: I don't see what you can do, Ma. I really don't.
11: Oh, being the matron of an orphanage helps, you know. You get used to dealing with troublesome boys. Troublesome men are just larger versions of troublesome boys.
10: What will you do, Ma? I'm so worried. I don't see what anybody can do.
11: If I remember correctly, Noti Mokoti has a mother, doesn't he? I think she's still living out off the Lobatsi Road somewhere. I think I know her place. I think that we might just go and have a word with Noti's mother. It's amazing how often a word with a man's mother helps to sort things out. Have you noticed that, Mara Motswe? It doesn't matter what age the man is or how important he is. Men always listen to their mothers.
12: Koko Ma! We are standing here at your gate, Ma.
11: She is very old. Look at her. I don't think she can see us.
10: Or hear us. Koko, Ma.
13: Oh, come in. Woma. I cannot hear very well. Who are you?
10: It's Precious from Otswe, Ma. You remember?
13: Of course I remember. And this lady is?
11: Ma Potokwani.
13: Of course. Ma Potokwani. Your cousin lives over that side. Over there?
11: That is her, Ma.
13: Well, we all know who we are. Which is something. When you are very old like me, you know some fewer things. But the things that you know are very old things. That's things.
11: And those old things are the best things, aren't they, Ma?
13: Sometimes, other things are, well, they are not so good. Precious will understand what I mean by that.
10: I am not cross with Noti, Ma. I have forgotten all that.
13: Well, I have not forgotten those things, Precious. And I am ashamed. Even now, I am ashamed of how he treated you. You see, I think that he did you a very great wrong, Precious. And I am not talking about the thing that you are thinking about. I am talking about something different. All this time, I have been waiting to tell you. But I never saw you. And I was ashamed. And I thought that if I didn't say anything about such things, they would go away. But do you know something, Precious? These things do not go away. Mm-hmm. They stay there, and they cut and cut. Oh. And
11: it's better to talk, Ma.
13: You're right. But first, I need some water. You see that drum over there, Ma? There is water in it. Please fetch me a cup.
11: There are some trips which are worth doing, Mara Motswe, and some which are not. That was worth doing, I think, eh?
8: I hope so.
11: You hope so? Of course it was. You know what to say to him now. Just say it when he comes back.
8: It's not always that easy.
11: It's not always that easy because we allow men to frighten us. Mm-hmm. But if you stand up to them, then they soon come down to size. Look at those children playing over there. You see that boy with the blue shirt?

0: we allow men to frighten us.
1: Mm-hmm.
0: But if you stand up to them, then they soon come down to size. Look, look at those children playing over there. You see that boy with the blue shirt?
1: Mm-hmm.
0: Yes, him. That one. That one is a bully. We've tried to stop it, but when the children come to us, they have seen some very bad things sometimes. So we have to work very slowly. But you see that other little boy, the one who is much smaller? I told him to stand up to Mr. Blue Shirt, and he did. The result? The bully started to cry.
1: Mm-hmm.
0: Yes. And that was the end of that. It's the same with adults, you know. People say that the world of these children is different. But it isn't. If you want to see everything, all the failings, all the problems, just take a look at children playing. Then you see how life is for everybody, including us. But I'm talking too much, Mara Motswe. Some people say that I talk too much.
1: That is unkind of them, Ma Potokwani. I would never say that.
0: Oh, thank you, Ma. Thank you for that. Now, there's something else I need to talk to you about. That is this charity jump. Have you talked to Charlie again?
1: It's a bit difficult. He's a bit of a slippery boy, that one.
0: Mm.
1: And we think that he's found a new girlfriend. An older woman, somebody said. They saw him with her in a car, a very large car.
0: Yeah.
1: I think that his mind may be on other things.
0: Well, we'll see. You haven't changed your mind about Mr. J.L.B. Matokoni doing it?
1: Certainly not, Ma Potokwani. You are not taking him up there. And you are definitely not sending him down by parachute. If Charlie doesn't do the jump, then you are going to have to think of other ways of raising money.
2: So you spoke to the mother?
1: I did. And she told us something very interesting.
2: Oh? He's your Tima. Red bush as usual.
1: Thank you. I need to speak to Charlie. Is he in the garage?
2: I'll call him. He's always standing around that one. Mr. J.L.B. Matokoni and the other apprentice are always busy. But Charlie just stands there, dreaming of girls.
1: He has a new girlfriend, I think.
2: Ah, that's very interesting.
1: Mm.
2: What sort of girl will go out with a boy like him?
1: There is always someone for everyone, Ma. And this woman is an older woman, I'm told.
2: Ah.
1: Somebody saw her with him in a car.
2: Even more interesting. Silly boy, getting mixed up with older women.
1: Call him, Ma.
2: Charlie! Charlie! Mara Mose wants to speak to you.
3: You are not the boss, Mama Kutsi. You can't just say, come here, as if I'm a little boy. I'm an apprentice mechanic, you know.
2: Oh, so you're very sensitive this morning. Very sorry, Mr. Apprentice Mechanic. Perhaps you would be kind enough to have a word with Mara Mose, if it's convenient.
1: You two should stop fighting. There's no point. Please sit down, Charlie. Mama Kutsi will make you a cup of tea, won't you, Ma?
2: I suppose so.
1: Now then, Charlie, how is life treating you?
4: Very well, Ma.
1: Now, Charlie, you were saying that everything is going well. That's very good. I was wondering, though, whether you had made up your mind about doing that charity parachute jump for Ma Potokwani. It's for the orphans, you know. A very good cause.
2: Yes. Somebody has to look after the children, and it's usually the women, isn't it? That's because certain young men run around having fun and forgetting that fun leads to children. That is a big problem in this country. All those men having fun and all those women looking after the children.
3: Don't you look at me, Mama Kutsi. Did you hear what she said, Mara Motswe? She said that I am responsible for all these children. Did you hear?
1: I don't think that she said that, Charlie. She said that there were some young men who do such things. She did not say that you were one. Not directly.
4: She is a lady with a problem, ma'am.
1: Well, let's not talk about that, Charlie. Let's get back to this charity parachute jump. I thought that you were keen to do it, and Ma Potokwani would be very grateful. All those children.
2: Yes. All those children without...

0: nowadays.
1: I don't know whether I want to do that jump, Ma. I'm not sure.
0: But think of all the attention you would get. The newspapers, the girls...
1: I don't need all those girls running after me. Actually, I'm seeing a lady at the moment.
2: Aha! We'd heard about that. A lady with a car of her own.
1: Please tell her to mind her own business, Ma.
0: Well, somebody did tell me that you were seeing this lady, Charlie. That is nice for you and for her too, I'm sure.
2: An older lady, isn't she, Charlie? Maybe it's an auntie.
1: Did you hear that, Ma Ramutwe? She's always saying things like that about me.
0: I'm sure that she didn't mean to be rude. So, there is this lady, Charlie. Does she not want you to do the parachute jump? Is that the trouble?
1: Maybe.
0: You spoke to her about it?
1: Yes, I spoke to her. I told her that I might be doing it, and she said that it was a very bad idea. She said that she had read about a man in the Botswana Defense Force who jumped out of an aeroplane and forgot to pull the cord. He hits the ground.
2: You would, wouldn't you?
1: I'm not talking to you, Ma. And she said that this late soldier had been given a lot of training, but he still did not pull the cord.
0: I think that sometimes one freezes, especially when something is happening very quickly. One becomes paralyzed.
1: Poor man. What if he remembered just before he hit the ground? What then?
0: I don't think we should talk about that. You are a strong young man with a good brain. You would remember.
1: My girlfriend does not want me to do this.
2: Who is this girlfriend of yours, Charlie? If she is older than you, then why is there no man already?
1: She is not with her husband. There is no other man, only me.
2: Not with her husband. That is very interesting. So, you are seeing a married woman. How about that, ma? Charlie is seeing a married woman.
1: He is in Johannesburg. He is far away.
2: Oh, you think that makes a difference?
1: I don't care what you think, Mama Kutsi. In fact, I don't care what any of you think. I don't have to sit here and be lectured. My girlfriend has a lot of money. She has a Mercedes Benz, actually. I don't have to stay here and say, yes, boss, no, boss. I'm going. That's it.
0: No, Charlie. You can't do that. You've got your apprenticeship to think about. You can't throw all of that away.
1: I have better things to do, Ma. I've had enough of being here. I've put up with all this long enough.
0: So, no parachute jump?
1: No, thank you. I suggest you get Mama Kutsi to do that. And tell her to be careful that people don't look up her skirt as she comes down. That would be funny.
0: Charlie left us, I'm sorry to say. Mr. JLB Metekoni did his best to get him to change his mind. But he seemed set on going off now that he had found this older woman with her Mercedes Benz. And I sat there drinking my cup of bush tea and thinking about how everything was going wrong. We had lost Charlie, which would lead to problems in the garage. He had decided not to help Ma Potokwani, which meant that I would have to battle to stop Mr. JLB Metekoni from feeling morally obliged to do that ridiculous parachute jump. And most worrying of all, I knew that Noti was coming back to see me, to ask me for the money that he wanted to borrow. Some loan that would be. I had the money, but I knew that if I gave it to him, I would never see it again. At least I had something to fight back with there, but I dreaded seeing him again, even if I had this new weapon given to me by his mother. There are times when the world seems to be a very difficult place. This was one of those times, I think, but as I sat there, going over all these things in my mind, I remembered who I was and where I was. I was Precious Ramotswe, owner of the number one ladies detective agency, daughter of that great man, Obed Ramotswe, who is now late. And where was I? I was in Botswana, which is the finest country in Africa. I did not have to give up. I would not give up. So, I finished my tea and rose to my feet. The owner of the number one ladies detective agency would not be defeated by these little setbacks. I looked at my assistant, Mama Kutsi, and asked her whether she was ready to get back to work, to get back to sorting things out. "I'm worried about Charlie," I said. "We cannot let this older woman lead him into disaster." And Mama Kutsi, who felt a little bit guilty about making fun of him now, said that she would help.
3: "But before that, Ma, let me make you another cup of tea."
0: "A good idea, Ma. Then we will begin."
4: The Number One Ladies Detective Agency was written and dramatized by Alexander McCall Smith. Ma Ramotswe was played by Claire Benedict. Mama Kutsi by Nadine Marshall. And Ma Potokwane by Janice Akwa. Futi Raji Futi was played by Jude Akuwudike. Ma Holonga by Ajua Ando. Charlie by Chuck Iwuji. Ma Makoti by Ali Parsons. Noti Makoti by Danny Sapani. And Mr. Fanopi by Ben Thomas. The director was Kirsty Williams.

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2: 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Those are the exhibits on this page from my casebook. The casebook of Jerry Browning, private detective. What is the real name of S.S. Van Dyne? That is the Sealy Mystery Quiz question, now worth $180. If the person we telephone at the end of the program can answer a question based on tonight's story, he or she will earn a famous Sealy Toughless Inner Spring mattress, plus a chance to answer the Sealy Mystery Quiz question. So, pull up a chair and listen closely to Calling All Detectives. If there's one thing a private detective like me, Jerry Browning, ignores, it's superstition. The police photographer finished his grim work, pictures of the body on the bedroom floor. The murdered man was Zachary Talkett. He owned a chain of newspapers, and when he was alive, millions of people read his daily editorials. Now that he'd been shot through the heart, millions wanted to know who killed him. One of them was John Cooley, head of the Investigations Department of Consolidated Insurance, which is why I was at Talkett's apartment that muggy autumn morning. Lieutenant Dawson of Homicide strolled over to me. I was sitting in the living room at a table that had been set for dinner for two, a dinner that had never been eaten. Dawson sat down alongside of me.
3: Jerry, this dinner table shows that Talkett was expecting a guest last night. When he was shot, he fell forward, broke his pocket watch. It stopped at 20 minutes past 8. It's 9:30 a.m. now, and the rigor mortis condition of the body indicates that Talkett has been dead a little over 12 hours. Angeline Walker's been going with Talkett. If she has no alibi for 8:20 last night, she's halfway to the chair.
2: Talkett wanted to marry Angeline Walker. Why would she kill him? Dawson mopped his brow.
3: I'll have all the answers after she confesses. Talkett certainly kept it hot in here. I'll tell the boys to open a few windows.
2: I stayed at the table and reflected that if Angeline Walker was guilty, my client would have to pay Talkett's beneficiary $1 million on the policy. The beneficiary was Harvey Considine, Talkett's nephew, and at the moment on a train bound for the West Coast. There was a salt shaker at my elbow. I picked it up, idly let the salt pour out in a swift stream on the tablecloth. There's an old superstition that spilled salt is supposed to spell out the name of a murderer. All this heap of salt did was make a mess on the tablecloth. And when I traced some figures in the dry stuff, what I wrote was $1 million.
4: 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And only Sealy has that inner magic, the Miracle Mesh Protector. It's the patented construction which eliminates spring feel, stops shifting of padding, halts sagging or lumping, and improves resilience as it preserves restful comfort. Yes, this Sealy exclusive does away with mid-mattress sag and side sag, too. Sealy mattresses are healthfully firm, yet surface soft with just enough give to give you the right rest. You sleep on a Sealy, not in it. So say Sealy and really invest in true rest. Stop counting sheep. Count on Sealy for years and years of rest that's right every night. Sleeping on a Sealy is like sleeping on a cloud. And now, back to Jerry Browning.
2: When a wealthy newspaper publisher was murdered, suspicion centered around a woman named Angeline Walker. Dawson arrested Angeline Walker about 2 hours after Talkett's body was found, rushed her off to jail. She refused to give an alibi. I sat alongside Dawson's desk and looked unhappy. Dawson, I think you've been hasty. Angeline Walker hasn't admitted anything. We know that she refused to marry Talkett at least twice, and she had nothing to gain by killing him. Dawson grinned at me.
3: Jerry, you're worrying about Consolidated Insurance's $1 million policy. You'd like to involve Harvey Considine. even though he was on a train 8 hours before Talkett died. The only thing you got against Considine is that he inherits Talkett's money and gets the policy benefits.
2: The man who walked into Dawson's office was tall, thin, and determined.
5: Lieutenant, I'm Pete Loring, publicity director for Pure Test Food Products. Angela Walker was with me last night from 7 o'clock on.
2: Dawson smiled.
3: Yeah? Why didn't she say so?
5: Because we were married last night by a justice of the peace over at Portstown. We wanted to keep it secret because her folks don't approve of me, but we didn't figure on keeping it this secret.
2: Dawson's jaw sagged and his face turned from pink to deep purple. One phone call to Portstown, and 1 hour later, Angela Walker and her husband left police headquarters, and Dawson was left holding the bag. I fell into step with Dawson as he emerged from the police commissioner's office. Dawson, that was a mistake anybody could have made. Now let's think of Harvey Considine. He's the only man who stands to gain anything by Talkett's death, and what he stands to gain is a fortune. Dawson opened and closed his mouth a couple of times, but no sound came out. Whatever the commissioner had said to him, it must have been pretty searing. Finally,
3: Jerry, Considine is on the Sunshine Limited. We know that. He boarded the train here 8 hours before Talkett was killed. He's been riding ever since, and right this minute he's still on the train someplace in Utah. Jerry, he's got the world's best alibi, and if I stick my neck out again, the commissioner will purely lop my head off.
2: I argued with him the length of the corridor. Dawson, I figure all that stuff at the apartment was a setup. The dinner table, the broken watch in Talkett's pocket, a lot of stuff indicating that Talkett was killed around 8:30 last night. When, as a matter of fact, he might have been killed many hours earlier. The body wasn't discovered until 9 o'clock the following morning, so there's no knowing when he was killed. Dawson shook his head sadly.
3: I thought of all that, Jerry, but the autopsy report is absolute. Rigor mortis determines how long the body's been dead. That rigor mortis is determined by the condition of the body, the temperature of the room, and a lot of other scientific stuff there's no arguing with. Jerry, the lab says Talkett was killed at 8:30 last night, and by that time Harvey Considine was almost 500 miles from here on that train.
2: I shrugged. Okay, Dawson. Far be it from me to argue with the lab. But how about you and me going back to Talkett's apartment and taking another look around?

0: It was about 6 o'clock at night when we entered the apartment. The body was gone, of course, but otherwise the place was just as it had been that morning. The table was still set for the dinner that had never been eaten, and the air in the apartment was just as muggy and oppressive as it had been that morning. We putted around the place for perhaps half an hour, found nothing that the eagle eyes of the homicide squad experts had missed. After a while, I sat down again at the table. There was a caked puddle of salt on the tablecloth. I picked up the salt shaker as I had that morning, tilted it over. Nothing came out of it, so I unscrewed the top. It was about half full of salt, all of it caked in a soggy, compact mass from the dampness. I stared at it. That's funny. This morning, this salt flowed freely, and it was just as damp in here as it is now. Dawson, this is very funny.
1: Jerry, I don't know what you're talking about.
0: I'm not sure that I do either. But just for the fun of it, let's talk to whoever's on the service elevator. We found the service elevator operator, and I asked him, was anything taken out of Mr. Talkett's apartment early this morning? For instance, like an air conditioning unit?
1: Why, yes, now that you mention it, the Frost Air Service people were around here at 8 o'clock this morning. Said they had a call last night to pick up the air conditioning unit and put a new motor in it. Well, they didn't steal it, did they?
0: No, they didn't steal it. I turned to Dawson. Talkett's body was in the bedroom, the air conditioning unit in the living room. And that changes all the factors that determine when rigor mortis sets in. Dawson, I think you'd better wire ahead and have Harvey Considine taken off the Sunshine Limited. Considine was guilty, of course. He'd killed Talkett just before taking his train at noon, counted on the powerful air conditioning unit to throw out all the factors on rigor mortis. Then he arranged with the service company to pick the unit up the first thing in the morning, knowing that the maid would not arrive and find the body until an hour later. It was a clever stunt, and might have worked if it hadn't been for the salt that ran freely in the still dry air of the morning and had caked by that night. Like I said, I don't go along with any superstitions, but I know at least one murderer that spilled salt sent to the chair.
2: Jerry Browning will make that phone call, and we'll have the Seeley Mystery Quiz in a moment. Meanwhile, Jerry, some mornings does your back feel as though you'd like to give it back to the Indians? Then, friend, you haven't discovered the new Seeley mattress, the Seeley Orthopedic Firmarest Innerspring Mattress. 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Your back will thank you, and like all who enjoy Seeley sleep, you're sure to agree. Sleeping on a Seeley is like sleeping on a cloud. Now it's time for the Seeley Mystery Quiz. What's our first number tonight, Jerry?
0: Well, George Bauer, we're trying Danube first. D-A-6-2-6, and here are the rest.
2: Well, Jerry, just what's the question about tonight's story?
0: In what town were Angeline Walker and Pete Loring married?
2: All right, and if the listener we phone can answer that question, he or she will earn a Seeley Tuftless Innerspring Mattress, plus an opportunity to answer the Seeley Mystery Quiz question, now worth $180.
0: And incidentally, if you were talking to me before... Oh, hello, this is Jerry Browning calling from WGN on the Seeley Calling All Detectives program. If you answer my question about tonight's story, you can earn a nationally advertised Seeley Tuftless Innerspring Mattress, plus an opportunity to answer the Seeley Mystery Quiz question, now worth $180 in cash. What is your name, please? Mrs. Anthony Amato? All right, Mrs. Amato, here's your first question. In what town were Angeline Walker and Pete Loring married? Oh, I'm very sorry you don't know that, Mrs. Amato, but Seeley Mattress Company is going to send you a consolation award worth $5. Thanks very much and good night.
2: I believe we have time for another call, Jerry.
0: Yes, we do.
2: Or were you just going to say that?
0: I was going to. B I 7 O 3 and there are the rest. Incidentally, as I was starting to say before, if you were asking me about my back, that's a silly question. I've been sleeping on a Seeley for over a year.
3: And it certainly is a pleasure to have Celia back with us on the program, too. Oh, I hope we start ringing soon.
4: What exchange are we in now, Jerry?
3: It's Bishop. Well, it started to do something, and then we had silence. Now it's ringing. Possibly these people are... Hello. Is your mother there? That's a little girl, I think. Little girl or little boy. Hello. This is Jerry Browning calling from WGN on the Seeley Calling All Detectives program. If you answer my question about tonight's story, you can earn a nationally advertised Seeley Toughless Inner Spring mattress and an opportunity to answer our Seeley mystery quiz question, which is worth $180 in cash. What is your name, please? Mrs. Schaefer? Well, here's the question, Mrs. Schaefer. In what town were Angeline Walker and Pete Loring married? Oh, I'm very sorry you don't know that, Mrs. Schaefer.
4: Well, the Seeley mystery quiz question. All right.
3: The correct answer was Portstown, Mrs. Schaefer.
4: The question remains, what is the real name of S.S. Van Dyne? Tomorrow's award for the Seeley mystery quiz question will be $200, so keep listening. Remember, too, that sleeping on a Seeley is like sleeping on a cloud. Pleasant dreams. 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
14: Fine does not pay.
15: Boy, oh boy, some party, huh, Maggie?
16: Was it? I hadn't noticed.
15: Just terrific, baby.
16: Well, let's see now. This is Friday. Seems to me we had the same party, except for my little invention, every night this week.
15: Oh, but that invention, Maggie, you're a genius. Just like me.
16: Okay, genius. Then how about figuring some way to have some real fun?
15: There's nothing wrong with this layout. Everybody thinks it's swell.
16: Everybody but me. I want out, and fast.
15: Ah, come on to bed, Maggie. You'll feel better in the morning.
16: I hate the country. I hate staying in one spot. I promise you, Joe, I won't feel better in the morning.
15: Yes, you will. Come on, let's hit the hay.
16: Better get this straight, Joey. I don't want to hit the hay. I want to see the world.
14: In the interest of good citizenship and law enforcement, we present Crime Does Not Pay, based on the famous Metro-Goldwyn-Mayer series of short subjects. In just a moment, you will hear Ingenious Woman, starring Barbara O'Neill.

0: Now, Crime Does Not Pay, starring Barbara O'Neill as Maggie Davis in Ingenious Woman. They were riding high. Joe Davis had the perfect layout. A huge house on a back road within reach of a good-sized city, but still isolated. The gang loved it, from Joe himself all the way down the line to Snoopy Stark, who just drove the getaway cars. Yes, they all loved it, even Joe's wife, Maggie, or so it seemed. And their parties were something to talk about out there where noise and general rowdyism couldn't disturb any neighbor.
1: Hey, Maggie, how's about a smooch, eh?
2: Stop it, Hot Shot. You're not funny when you're like this.
1: Oh, come on, Maggie. Joey won't mind.
2: He better mind.
3: Well, naturally, I mind. Natch, what do I mind?
2: Oh, you go away, too.
3: You hear that, Hot Shot? Is that a way to treat a one and only husband?
2: One and only's right. When they made you, they took one look and gave up in disgust.
3: What's with you, Maggie? This is a swell party.
2: Yeah, sure. Exactly like the party last night, and the night before that, and the night before that.
3: So what?
2: So plenty. I'm bored.
3: Hey, fellas. Yeah. Hey, fellas.
4: Wait a minute.
3: Maggie's bored. Make her laugh.
4: Oink, oink, oink, oink.
2: Not very funny.
3: You got any ideas?
5: Your turn, Maggie.
6: Hey, ideas. Who's got ideas?
3: Yeah, let me hear the ideas. Who's got it?
2: Well, as a matter of fact, I have an idea.
7: You got an idea?
2: Yeah. You want to play a new game?
7: Yeah.
2: Well, okay. Now, listen.
7: I'm game.
2: While you gentlemen have been sleeping your days away, little Maggie's been busy.
3: So that's why I can't get into the library.
2: Well, I picked the library, dear, because there's nothing in it you'd care to read anyway.
3: Yes, no comic books. Very funny. Go ahead, Maggie.
2: Well, who wants to be it?
5: What is it, blind man's buff?
2: No way. Who's it?
3: Well, how's about we flip for it, huh?
7: Yeah.
3: Odd man. Okay. And no two-headed coin.
7: Yeah.
3: All right, when I say three, fellas. One, two, three.
5: Tails.
3: Tails. Me too.
7: I'm it, I guess. Heads.
2: Well, then come along with Mama.
7: To the library?
2: To the library. The rest of you stay here till I call you.
8: Okay, Winnie.
7: Hey, where's the light?
2: No lights. You're not supposed to see, and I don't have to.
7: Just like post office when I was a kid.
2: Yes, dear. Just. Now sit down, Eager.
7: Where?
2: Here. That's a good boy.
7: Hey, it's an armchair.
2: Hold the arms. Good. Now, one side.
7: What you doing, Maggie?
2: Now, the other side.
7: Hey, what's the idea?
2: And the legs.
7: I got it. That made me feel like I was getting a hot seat.
2: Now, the latest sachet chapeau for Eager's lovely head.
7: Now, oh, Maggie, let me out of this.
2: And last, the lights.
7: Hey, it is a hot seat.
2: All right, boys.
4: Hey, what's the matter?
2: You want to be witness?
3: Hey, he's cute, all strapped in.
5: Don't even look natural. This for the Brooklyn job or that one in Florida?
7: Hey, make her let me out of this. Come on, Maggie, let me out. It feels like maybe it works.
2: You want to see?
5: Hey, can you beat that, Dave?
3: Hey, Maggie, let him out of that chair.
2: Why? A good tickle never hurt anybody. I hear they give shock treatments to nuts, even.
4: You're not kidding.
2: You see, I rigged it to the wall plug.
3: Maggie, don't do it.
2: Why, didn't spoil my fun? Of course not. Well, here we go, boys.
7: Hey, Maggie, don't. Yeah!
2: Oh, that didn't hurt, did it? You want another little tickle, Eager?
3: Hey, that's terrific, huh?
5: Hey, Maggie, you're really something.
3: What an idea, what an idea.
7: Hey, fellas, get me out of here.
2: Go!
3: Hey, look at him jump. Give it to him, Maggie.
7: Hey, come on.
3: Hey, this is just like the real thing.
5: Hit him again, Maggie, hit him again. Go ahead.
2: Okay, boys, okay. Eager's had enough. Well... Who wants to try my little invention next?

0: boy, some party, huh, Maggie?
1: Was it? I hadn't noticed.
0: Just terrific, baby.
1: Let's see now. This is Friday. Seems to me we had the same party, except for my little invention, every night this week.
0: Oh, but that invention, Maggie, you're a genius. Like me.
1: Okay, genius. Then how about figuring some way for us to have some real fun?
0: Well, what's wrong with this layout? Everybody thinks it's swell.
1: Yeah, everybody but me. I want out, and fast.
0: Ah, come on to bed, Maggie. You'll feel better in the morning.
1: I hate the country. I hate staying in one spot. I promise you, Joe, I won't feel better in the morning.
0: Yes, you will. Come on, let's hit the hay.
1: You better get this straight, Joey. I don't want to hit the hay. I want to see the world.
0: All of a sudden, the world.
1: All of a sudden, nothing. Before we got married, you promised me trips, cars, and clothes. What have I got? 12-room hole in the country and no place to get dressed up for if I had the clothes.
0: All right. So what, where, and how?
1: Well, now look, Joe. You could let the boys keep house here, you see. We've got the passports. We never used them. We could get a couple of visas for England, hop a plane, and be over there in no time.
0: You got it all figured, haven't you?
1: Well, of course. You think all I do with my time is figure out how to build phony

0: must say, Mrs. Davis, having you over here is both a pleasure and a profit.
1: Well, thank you, Albert. You're sweet.
2: Of course, we've had our own methods of operation, but you Americans are most efficient. Yes, quiet.
3: What is it here, Lennon? Your cap's on a slow side?
2: Well, not at all, Davis. Manpower shortage, the war and all.
1: Well, the pickings ought to be terrific.
0: Not quite that, Mrs. Davis, but good enough.
3: Well, what's holding you back? Hot cars ought to net you plenty, if you have an organization.
2: We have the organization, but so has Harry Layton.
3: Who's that?
0: Well, Harry controls the south of England. He's been expanding his activities in our direction.
1: Well, why don't you stop him?
2: His gunners are as good as ours. We aren't especially anxious to have any of our boys hurt.
3: Hey, you gotta take chances sometimes.
1: In this racket, you don't have to.
0: We'd be very happy to listen to a suggestion, Mrs. Davis.
3: Now, take it easy, Maggie.
1: You boys ever rig a torpedo under a hood?
2: Ev?
0: Never heard of it.
2: Me either. You'd be so good, Mrs. Davis.
1: Well, it's really quite simple. All you need, basically, are a few sticks of dynamite and some wire.
2: Since the war, explosives are plentiful. Your American factories sent us some marvelous supplies.
0: Kind of underground martial plan, you might call it.
1: Fair enough. Well, now then, this is the way you might do it. Mm. First, you'd have to have access to your friend Harry's car.
0: Simple enough.
1: And then you have your torpedo ready with a primer that'll go off on a 6-volt battery.
2: I begin to see. Connect the primer to the battery.
1: Blow yourself up? No. Connect it under the car's hood to the terminals of the ignition switch.
3: That's my wife, fellas, the electrical wizard.
1: Which is the feminine of that word, Joey?
3: Yeah, it's the same thing. Go ahead, teacher.
1: Well, it's obvious, isn't it? Friend Harry turns on his ignition. Boom. No more car. No more Harry. And no more competition.
2: Might be worth a try. Think so, Al?
0: Worth a try? I'll say so. And quite efficient. Yes, most efficient. In a true American fashion.

0: That you, Joe?
1: Right. Well, the boys did it, Maggie. Every one of those silly London news hawks with the sandwich signs, you know?
0: What about them?
1: Special, get your special edition, Gang Warfare. Eddie Layton goes up in smoke. Hey, hold everything. Yeah?
2: Sergeant Detective Rivers, CID. May I come in?
1: CID, what's that?
0: Come right in, Sergeant. CID. Why, that's Scotland Yard, isn't it?
2: Yes, madam, quite correct. I assume you are Mr. and Mrs. Joseph Davis?
1: And what if we are?
2: There are no ifs about it, Mr. Davis. We've been with you, shall we say, since your arrival here in England.
0: Well, well, well.
2: Yes, madam. I dropped by to advise you we've taken James Lennon into custody. We expect very shortly to apprehend Albert Maxwell.
1: And what's that got to do with us?
2: Nothing, I trust. However, we do know of your contacts with the parties in question, and we regret to inform you that the Foreign Office finds it necessary to cancel your visas at once. They have so informed your ambassador. We expect you to act accordingly as soon as transportation is available, or we shall have to take you in charge. Good day, sir. Madam.
1: What was he yakking about?
0: Oh, don't you get it, dimwit? Start packing. In plain American, we've been given the heave-ho. Right out of dear old London.
3: In just a moment, Crime Does Not Pay will continue with Ingenious Woman.

0: Now we continue with Crime Does Not Pay, starring Barbara O'Neill as Maggie Davis in Ingenious Woman. While Maggie packed their trunks and bags, Joe Davis tried for space on planes leaving England. There was none available. Joe tried the big ocean liners. Joe tried the smaller passenger vessels. Joe and Maggie finally arrived in Miami, Florida, aboard a grimy freighter. Maggie did not permit Joe to forget that voyage for a long time.
1: 50 square feet of deck for 15 days. That's all we had. 50 square feet of rolling deck. And the food and that stupid first mate.
2: All right, all right. I heard it all before.
1: Yeah, and you'll hear it again. Great brain. Oh, we had the passports. No one will check us. Don't get new ones under phony names. So Scotland Yard tails us from the minute we got off that plane.
2: Now listen, it was your idea. The passports, I mean.
1: Not after I thought about it, it wasn't.
2: Who wanted to see the world? Well, you saw it. London, Liverpool, and every lousy port in the West Indies until we hit here. Don't you complain. Me, I'm glad to be back in a country where people talk American.
1: All the good it does. In a third-rate, broken-down flea bag they call a hotel. Not even on the beach. The city of Miami on the wrong side of Biscayne Bay.
2: This joint is perfect for my operations.
1: Your what now, lame brain?
2: It may interest you, Mrs. Lame Brain, that I'm taking over the bookies in this burg.
1: Oh, and buying a half interest in the racetrack, no doubt.
2: Could be someday.
1: Someday? When?
2: Snoopy and Eager are coming down.
1: Oh, tell me when. I'm going to rig another little electric chair for little Eager.
2: Day after tomorrow. And leave the chairs alone.
1: Don't worry about that. Well, Eager will be afraid to sit down around here. What's your plan?
2: Well, frankly, dearest, it's none of your business.
1: Now, look, as long as I'm married to you...
2: This is one operation I'm running my way.
1: You know Big Jim Palmer runs the rackets around here?
2: So what? I'll cut him down to size. Stick around, Maggie. You'll see fireworks before the winter's over.

0: Okay, Iga. That's the jerk on the corner.
1: Right. Hold the phone.
0: We'll show him, huh, Snoopy?
2: Yeah, we'll show him, boss.
3: Hey, you taking the bets around here?
4: What if I am?
3: Joey Davis takes his cut direct.
4: You working for Joey?
3: I don't kid about that. Joey's sitting right in the car this time to back me up. Pay. 10%.
4: Says you. Here's the pigeon, fella.
5: Hey, Joey, it's a frame.
6: Yeah, get going. Quick.
5: Where's Iga?
6: Iga's dead. Didn't you see him get it in the head? Now drive before they cut us to pieces. Hey, Maggie. Hey, give me a hand. Snoopy's hurt.
7: Hurt bad? Where's Iga?
6: Iga's dead. They open up on us with a chopper.
5: My arm. It's broke, I tell you. My arm, it's
7: come
5: broke.
7: Come on, put Snoopy on the couch. Get his jacket off.
6: Oh. Yeah.
7: You and your half-interest in racetracks. Oh. What'd you do? Try to take a bookie in broad daylight?
6: Yeah, I figured it'd scare the pants off a big jig. How'd you know?
7: I know you, dummy.
5: Oh, my arm, my arm.
7: Oh, it's not so bad. Only a flesh wound. Were you followed here?
6: How would I know? We just beat it.
7: Oh, that ties it. You botched it again. Now start packing, bright boy, while I tie up your boyfriend here before he bleeds to death. In a minute. Oh.
8: Hello, Maggie. Remember me?
7: Well, nobody forgets Jim Palmer.
8: Right. Except maybe that bake brain you married.
7: What's your spiel?
8: Still sticking to him, kid? Want a job with me?
7: I said, what's your spiel?
8: Joey here?
7: He's out. Looking for a drugstore. Hey, is anything open on Sunday in Philadelphia?
8: My eyes are. Wide enough to see a character in town, I want out of town. Tell Joey when he comes back. You got 24 hours to scram out of Philly. Or it'll be as unhealthy around here as a certain street corner in Miami.
6: I sure miss Snoopy. Don't you, Maggie?
7: Yeah, like a hole in the head.
6: He's probably having himself a time on that farm.
7: Uh-huh. If there is a farm.
6: Oh, there is. I saw pictures of it once. And his uncle and aunt.
7: Good place for Snoopy. For the pigs.
6: Ah, oh, can't you ever say anything decent about anybody?
7: Why should I? What have I got? Except you.
6: Ah, nuts. I'm going out.
7: Where?
6: Out. I'll tell you after I've been there.
7: Maggie, my girl. You soft in the head sticking with this jerk. Well, quick trip.
9: Hey, Maggie, two of Jim's boys, Rod Stavers and Shiv Hines, across the street.
7: Oh, what are they doing? Waiting for a streetcar?
9: No, for me.
7: Say, you got the shakes. Jim chased us out of Miami and Philly, not New York.
9: Well, I didn't tell you. I got a message out of New York, too. I thought we could maybe hide out.
7: You thought? With what? Where's my hat?
9: Hey, where are you going?
7: To the movies. There's a swell gangster picture up the block.
9: Oh, no, Maggie, cut it out. You can't leave me alone.
7: Oh, they won't try anything here. Too many witnesses. Anyhow, they'll wait for night. Stay here, crumb bum. Maybe I'll think of something to get you out of this.
9: Oh, Maggie, no, have a heart. Maggie!
7: Which one of you is Rod Stavis?
10: Who wants to know?
7: I'm Maggie Davis.
10: Yeah? Pleased to meet you. This here is Shiv Hines.
7: Hmm. Hello, Shiv.
10: Yeah.
7: I understand you boys have an interest in my husband.
10: You might call it that.
6: The boss has.
7: I know. I saw him in Philly.
6: Offer you a job?
7: He did.
6: The boss likes his dames grown up.
7: Meaning exactly what?
6: You don't play with kids.
7: I'm not a kid.
6: You'll do.
10: Too bad your guy ain't got brains to match your looks.
7: I'm beginning to feel that way myself.
10: Yeah. Why don't you ditch him?
7: I promised my mother I'd never get a divorce.
6: At all?
10: Forget it. Look, lady, for a dame whose guy is on the spot, You sure are taking up time with the wrong people.
7: Am I, Rod?
10: Ain't you?
7: Maybe not. Maybe the job you fellas have to do works two ways.
10: So what?
7: So maybe there's a quiet little place around here we could go and talk.
6: What about?
7: Things like husbands, knives. You like to talk about knives, don't you, Shiv?

0: Davis?
1: Right here, Rod.
2: The boss said okay.
1: Good. Now, you won't nuff this now. I've had enough botched jobs to last me a lifetime.
2: Don't worry about that.
3: All right, start talking.
1: You go in the front way. This key opens the vestibule door.
3: Yeah, gotcha.
1: Two flights up. Door facing the head of the stairs.
3: Yeah.
1: Second floor rear.
3: Yeah.
1: He didn't even take a front room.
2: He ain't sitting there with a heater waiting for us, because if he is, Big Jim will see to it that you die slow and uncomfortable.
1: He's sound asleep. Doesn't even know I'm out. Here's the key to that door.
0: Huh? You sure make this easy.
2: Yeah. Hey, maybe we can do an ears job.
1: A what?
2: Red holds his ears. I say, look at us, Joey. Then I slit him.
1: Maybe you can.
3: All right, come on, Shiv. Time's a wasting.
2: You coming, Mrs. Davis?
1: No, I'll wait till you come back. Then I'll go up and find him.
3: Good enough. All right, come on, let's go.
2: This one ought to go quick.
1: Good. Now, get the hood up. Set it. There. Between the engine and the dashboard. Wires? Nice little work line. Don't even need my flash. All set. He turns the ignition key. Boom. Joey'll be done. And no witnesses. Neat. Well, he should be through by now. Well, that was fast.
3: Like a hot knife through butter. Pretty neat. Let's go, Mrs. Davis.
1: Go? Where?
3: You didn't think Jim would let you go around loose after this job, did you?
1: Oh, I see. Here?
2: No. Boss said to take you out a ways.
1: He did? Boss wants me out a ways. In this car?
3: Right. Told us just where and how.
2: It'll be quick.
1: Oh, it'll be quick, all right. Very quick. Is Shiv driving? Or do you hold that gun on me and drive at the same time, Rod?
3: Shiv drives. We sit in the back. All right, get in.
1: Certainly.
2: You make her stop, that rut. She makes me nervous.
1: You wouldn't want me not to laugh in my last moments, would you? Shiv?
3: All right, shut the door, Shiv. You got the car keys.
2: Mac. Well, here goes nothing.
1: You're so right, Shiv. Here goes nothing. Turn the key, Shiv. Here goes nothing.
3: Start the car, Shiv. Got it. Here we go.
1: Just remember, Shiv. The joke was on all of us.
4: Crime does not pay. Barbara O'Neill, who was starred as Maggie Davis in Ingenious Woman, will be back with you in just a moment.

0: Now here in person is Barbara O'Neill.
1: I think the story of Maggie Davis, a woman who finally destroyed herself, is something to think about. Actually, where does the fault lie? With the woman herself? Or does the fault lie with a society which failed to provide proper channels for this woman and her talents? That is something to think about as we evaluate the losses caused by crime to ourselves as well as to the criminals. That is something to think about each time we reiterate the phrase, crime does not pay.
0: Thank you, Barbara O'Neill. 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Any similarity is purely coincidental.

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14: If you're paying this kind of money for a car, you'd want it to have a touch of style, legroom, four doors, and all that. And if this is what you had in mind, you don't even have to pay that kind of money for the new Skoda Super Estelle.
15: Skoda's new Super Estelle puts the man in the street
16: and his dog
15: on the road.

0: Yes, there's coffee pot freshness in every cup of Maxwell House.
1: Will you have a polo, dear Liza, will you have a polo, dear Liza, polo?
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0: On your last trip, did you discover what the Earth people eat? 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
1: They are clearly a most primitive people.

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0: Now we bring you the magic names of Humphrey Bogart and Lauren Bacall in Bold Venture and a Tale of Mystery and Intrigue.
1: One thing I don't understand, Johnston.
2: And please tell me. I'll try to explain.
1: Why are we sitting here? It just seems to me, well, talking about this, well, Shannon's place is pretty public.
2: Known as reverse cloak and dagger in the trade, Mr. Shannon, as far as any of your customers are concerned, we're just sitting here eating cheesecake. It's fine cheesecake, Mr. Vaughn.
3: Thanks.
2: Now, shall we go on?
1: I don't think there's anything to go on about. Just a matter of whether Sailor wants to help you or not.
2: Sinclair is a clever man, like all foreign agents have to be. We can't have him know that intelligence is on to him, on to what his plans are, why he's in Havana. It embarrasses me to appeal to your patriotism, Mr. Val. But whatever I have to do to convince you...
3: All I have to do is go to this party, show an ankle, and bare a shoulder to Mr. Sinclair. Is that it?
2: And convince him to drive you to this address in San Tomas. I'll meet you there.
1: Let me get this straight. A man suddenly disappears from the States, a man named...
2: Faulkner.
1: Faulkner. A guy loaded with secrets about nuclear physics. You think he's here in Havana and he's going to contact a foreign agent named Sinclair, right?
2: Right. Of course, we'd just love to pick up Faulkner and take him back, but we don't know where he is. Sinclair, we do. And Mr. Vall is going to bring him to us. I've gotten her name on the party's guest list.
3: Am I going, Slate?
1: That's a question. She's got a chance to wear a strapless, and she says, am I going, Slate? More cheesecake, Mr. Johnstone?

0: I persuaded them, Faulkner. Did you hear me? I told you. Why don't you stop playing that piano and listen to me? Thank you. I said...
1: You said you were a persuasive man. I know that. Of what other possible use could you be to me?
0: Don't patronize me, Faulkner.
1: I wouldn't dare. You're a dangerous man, Johnston. I confess you frighten me.
0: That's rich. You carry in that bald skull of yours enough atomic knowledge to turn the world into dust, and I frighten you. You never told me, Faulkner, to whom are we going to sell the fruit of this exquisite brain of yours?
1: Whoever pays the most, whoever makes the highest bid.
0: I'm glad you remember. Sometimes you scientists are prone to become vague, forgetful about minor things, like money.
1: Not this scientist. Life in a test tube has become loathsome to me.
0: Jolly glad to hear it.
1: Now you may tell me how you persuaded the young lady.
0: Simply, ever so simply. I represented myself as being from American intelligence, showed her Ford's credentials, appealed to her patriotism, flicked her vanity. She is lovely.
1: And she will bring Sinclair to us?
0: Mr. Vaughn, on a proverbial platter.
1: And what will you do with Mr. Sinclair?
0: Kill him. I've never killed an intelligence man before. I wonder what it'll be like.
1: Like the other men you've killed?

0: I know you. Oh, I do know you.
1: You do?
0: Yes. Oh, yes, indeed. You're that girl with a fanciful name. You're Sailor Duval. I've seen you. Oh, I'm so glad you've come to my party. What would you like first, some food or a man? We have assorted quantities of both.
1: Well, a man would be nice. Where's the guest of honor?
0: Louis Sinclair? Oh, well, I do suppose it's only polite. Louis, come here, darling. I have someone here just frothing at the mouth to meet you.
2: Well, I would be delighted.
0: Louis, this is Sailor Duval. If you need any help, Louis, scream.
2: Hello, Miss Duval.
1: Hi.
2: Well, now. Well.
1: Well, what?
2: Tell you the truth, ma'am, I don't know. I'm guest honor at this party, and folks come up and talk to me, and I've been saying, well, now, well. It's been getting me by.
1: You don't like parties, huh?
2: Well, now. Well.
1: Look, Mr. Sinclair, you don't have to give me the routine. Relax. I'll tell you what. You can tell me about Texas.
2: Oh, the pleasure's all mine, ma'am.
1: On the balcony.
2: With you, Sugarfoot? Oh, you're so pretty in that Havana moon. It can't touch a Texas moon.
1: The balcony, Mr. Sinclair.
2: Call me Louie.
1: You're a real devil. Rootin' tootin'. Look at it. Havana.
2: You ever been in Houston?
1: No, but I've dreamed about it.
2: Sweetest dream a filly can have. Where you from, Miss Duval?
1: Tennessee.
2: What you doing in Havana?
1: There was a man in Tennessee. That's why I'm in Havana.
2: Texas man wouldn't let you go.
1: He didn't let me go. He followed me to Cuba. Bob's like that. The whole Faulkner family is like that.
2: Who?
1: Bob. Robert Faulkner.
2: Tall man, grinning at the temples, little scar on his cheek, one of them brainy guys. Worked in a government science project, didn't he?
1: That's right. You know him?
2: Oh, do I know Bob Faulkner. Bobby used to spend summertime on my ranch. What you know Faulkner here in Cuba?
1: Would you like to see him?
2: Oh, the sooner the finer.
1: Well, he's got a little place in San Tomas. It's about 20 miles down the coast.
2: We can get there in 15 minutes, depending on the traffic. Bob Faulkner in Cuba.
0: Yeah!

0: You know what I'm going to do about you, Miss Duval? I'm going to write to the boys back home about you, Miss Duval. They won't never believe I met up with a gal like you, even if I take a paralyzed oath on a cistern full of hymn books. Why, when I tell them how you... Oh, isn't this the address you showed me on a slip of paper, Miss Duval?
1: Uh-huh. Your arm, Louie.
0: Oh, the boys just won't never believe it, that's all. I'll knock on the door.
1: Yes, sweet.
0: You're sure Faulkner lives here?
1: If he doesn't, I'll let you beat me at lotto.
2: Oh, Miss Duval, I see you've accomplished your mission. You have brought us our quarry.
1: The corn pone is all yours, Mr. Johnston.
2: Corn pone. That's rich, very rich. Come in, Miss Duval. Mr. Sinclair.
3: Where's Faulkner?
2: You want him, don't you, Mr. Sinclair? You've been stepping on his shadow ever since he ran away from Tennessee, and now you think you've found him.
3: Your errand girl told me he'd be here. Get him.
1: Hey, Louie, you're shedding your hayseed. You know, I like you better this way.
3: You're a lovely woman, Mr. Bell. That is, you would be lovely if all this weren't so sick-making.
1: Hey, he can't talk to me like that, can he? Can he, Mr. Johnstone?
2: No, of course not.
3: No, you...
2: Don't try, Mr. Sinclair. Oh. Just give in to it. Now our Mr. Sinclair will never talk that way to another woman.
1: You killed him. Cold blood.
2: Mr. Sinclair was a tedious man. He wanted to arrest my Mr. Faulkner so desperately. Oh, yes, because Sinclair really was from intelligence. True blue.
1: And I brought him to you.
2: We have many rooms here, Miss Duval. Choose one suitable for weeping over him. He died a hero's death.

0: John.
1: She's in San Tomas, King.
0: Morning's getting ready to start, Mr. Slate. She can be in San Tomas and back four times. Five times, maybe.
1: I figured it out, and it came to six.
0: I was going to say six, but I didn't want to worry you.
1: Thanks.
0: You worry about Miss Saylor all the time, don't you, Mr. Slate?
1: Just when she's supposed to be home, and she's not. Maybe I ought to go get her. What time is it, King?
0: Five, a few minutes before.
1: The coast train leaves at a quarter after.
0: I think you ought to get Miss Saylor, Mr. Slate.
1: Now don't worry about it. I'll bring her back to you.
2: God permiso, senor. You will not mind that I sit next to you, eh?
1: Not at all, Chico. Sit down.
2: Gracias, muchas gracias. I could see by your face that you are a very simpatico fellow.
1: Thanks.
2: Oh, that Havana. I think Jose Clemente outdid himself in Havana. Jose Clemente is me.
1: Clay Shannon. Had a big time, huh, Jose?
2: Oh, in certain places in Havana, they will remember my name. They carve my initials on the walls.
1: They'll never forget you.
2: Yeah, don't be too sure, senor. In Havana, the profession is to forget. A man, his name, the days of yesterday.
3: Help me. Help me, senor.
1: Hey, what's the matter? You feel sick?
3: An ugly pain chases itself inside me, around and about. Please, I need atmosphere. Lots of fresh atmosphere.
1: Come on. We'll go out on the observation platform.
3: My paper bag. Where's my paper bag? All of Jose is in this bag.
1: Well, here it is. I've got it. Come on.
3: Oh, gracias, senor. I told you, you are very simpatico.
1: Right out this door. You'll be all right. Ah, here we are. Take a deep breath, Jose. You'll feel better.
3: Give me my paper bag, please, senor. In it, I have pills to heal the sickness of going away from Havana.
1: Here you are.
3: Gracias. Little pink pills in this. It surprises you, Senor Shannon, that in this paper bag, Jose Clemente carries a gun?
1: It does. Especially when you're pointed at a simpatico fellow like me.
2: Now, this is a remarkable little gun, Senor Shannon. So little and still big enough to make you fall from this train. You never get to San Tomas. I will shed tears and say you were drunk. But you and I will know that the little gun did it.
1: Might not be that easy.
2: It will, senor. If you do not fall, I will make a hole in your simpatico face and then throw you over. You have a choice, senor.
1: Thanks.
3: Thanks a lot.
1: Now, why didn't you want me to get to San Tomas, Jose? But you can't tell me, can you?

0: Commander.
1: All right, King, I got the message.
2: I thought to take your mind off your troubles, Mr. Slade.
1: You're kidding. What troubles have I got? A little punk tries to throw me off a train. We get into a fight and he falls off. Cops ask me why I did a thing like that. I tell them why. For 3 hours, I tell them why. They don't believe me. What troubles, huh?
2: The big trouble of not finding Lady Sailor where you thought her to be.
1: Yeah. You came up with one.
2: These others, the police, the little man, they do not make so much hurt as the absence of Lady Sailor, do they, Mr. Slade?
1: You won't sing me a song about it, huh, King?
2: Well, if it's not your wish, Mr. Slade.
1: Thanks.
2: You promised to bring her back to us.
1: Yeah, I did, didn't I? I don't get it, King. I go to that address in Santa Marta, there's no one there, just an alley cat and some hysterical chickens. I couldn't even find them a rooster.
2: You told the police of the man from intelligence, the man Mr. Johnstone?
1: Mm-hmm. They never heard of him.
2: But such a man would register with the police. It's always done.
1: Pay attention, King. I told you I'd find her. All I have to do is start from the beginning. Remember how Sailor went to a party?
2: Yes, Mr. Slate.
1: Well, it's time I brought her home. She might turn into a pumpkin.

0: comfortable, Mr. Vaughn?
1: Why did you bring me back to Havana?
0: Because the method of your disposal has not been contracted for. If I'm to kill you, the man has to tell me. In what manner, for how much. It's up to the man.
1: How does my hair look? I want to make a good impression.
0: A Faulkner doesn't impress.
1: Oh, so there really is a Faulkner.
0: Well, surely. This is his place. Of course, he rented it, furnished, but it's indicative of his tastes. Expensive, like mine.
1: Tell me, how does it feel to kill a man?
0: It gets easier all the time. But here, let's talk of more pleasant things. And consider, shall we, these goblets. Crystal. Exquisite. Here, hold one up for the light. No? Or, then this candlestick on the table. Hand-wrought silver. Don't you shiver when you see something so beautiful?
1: Never did. Mr. Johnstone?
0: Yes.
1: How much did you say you got for killing Sinclair?
0: 2,000.
1: You want a shiver?
0: Pardon?
1: Wait a minute. Here, take a look at this locket.
0: Just beautiful.
1: Here, I'll take it off so you can see. The diamond in it is worth... Well, your $2,000 would buy a corner of it. Here. Oh, I'm sorry I dropped it.
0: Oh, let me. You've got your foot on it, Mr. Vaughn.
1: And you put yours right in it. What do you know? You dented Mr. Faulkner's candlestick. Oh, sailor, sailor. You're so brave and clever. Why do you fight it? Huh?
2: There's humor in this. A killer lying at your feet, you standing over him with a candlestick in your hand. Irony, the essence of humor.
1: Who are you?
2: My name is Faulkner, and yours is Duval. It's fortunate.
1: I've had better things happen to me.
2: You have a boat, I've heard, and I have you. I'll need both of you. And Mr. Shannon, and Mr. Johnstone, and this gun.

0: Cover your salad and go away.
1: I'm Slate Shannon, Miss Grant. May I come in?
0: Oh, the exciting, the notorious Mr. Shannon. That'd be delightful. Come in, Slate. Ricky, darling, this is Slate Shannon. Oh, don't be frightened, darling. I'm here. That's right. You just sit here at my feet and play your native songs and let me run my fingers through your curly, curly, black, black hair.
1: Hiya, Ricky. And likewise, I'm sure.
0: What is it you want of me, Slade? My presence at your little dive to lend it chic?
1: Your presence does that in the dive?
0: Isn't he divine, Ricky? Now tell me, what is it you really want? A charity contribution?
1: I'm looking for Miss Duval, Sailor Duval.
0: Oh, then it is a charity contribution. Why do you come to me looking for another woman? Your ghost, Slade. That means crude.
1: Uh-huh. Where is she?
0: I haven't the slightest idea. The last I saw of her, she was on a balcony with Louis Sinclair. Louis yelled, "Yippee!" And they were off together into the somewhere.
1: Into what somewhere?
0: Wherever girls and boys have fun yelling yippee at each other. How would I know?
1: But you know where Sinclair lives.
0: Mm-hmm. You want to know, too?
1: Yeah. Now.
0: Tease me for it.
1: So help me, Miss Grant. If you don't give me Sinclair's address, I may hit you over the head with guitar, curly boy and all.
0: Ricky, are you going to sit there fingering that stupid guitar and let this wonderful man talk to me like that? Of course you are.
1: You're keen, Rick. You're a pal.
0: Try the Hotel Caesar, Slade, because you're so thrilling.
1: How about some service around here? Service.
2: Si, senor. I am the service. ¿Qué can I do for you?
1: ¿Qué can I do for you?
2: ¿Qué means what? I throw in a Spanish word so I am colorful. This way the tourists don't mind no bath with the room.
1: You have a Senor Sinclair with a room?
2: Sinclair. Aha.
1: Stop being so colorful. Just tell me where I can find Sinclair.
2: Por favor. One second. I shall return. One little minute.
1: Yeah, hurry back.
2: Senor, Marcel. Senor.
3: Someone came for Sinclair?
2: See, very dangerous looking man. I see him. I say to myself, aha. Then when he asks for Sinclair, I say...
3: Gracias. Oh, Senor Slade.
1: Hey, what is this? I ask a man for Sinclair and I get a minion of the law. How come I get you, LaSalle?
3: I ask you the same question likewise. And so?
1: Look, Sailor went to a party. She was supposed to meet a man named Sinclair. She hasn't been home. If she married him, I want to shake her hand and wish her things.
3: If she married him, she should be crying.
1: What?
3: For she would be a widow.
1: Sinclair is dead?
3: Murdered. Shot. He was found beneath the pier at San Tomas.
1: Ah. Where's Sailor?
3: I do not know, amigo. But one thing we do know. Senor Sinclair was not as he appeared. He was a member of the intelligence of your country.
1: Sinclair was? I thought...
3: Thought what?
1: I don't have to think about it. Sailor's in trouble. I've got to find her.
3: Senor Slate.
1: Arrest me later, LaSalle. I've got to find Sailor.
3: Good luck, amigo.
4: There's a gun on your back, Shannon.
1: Well, Johnston, I know. You want a dime for a cup of coffee.
4: But you don't want to die in the gutter. Get into that car.
1: Your friend Faulkner handles my boat real good.
4: Yeah, he's the genius type. Knows everything.
1: Hey, Faulkner, where are we going?
5: Tell him, Johnston.
4: We're going to meet a freighter in the middle of the Caribbean Sea.
6: It's going to be a neat trick in this fog.
4: Well, the genius will find it.
1: He's not so smart. He needs a freighter. We don't need a freighter, do we, sailor?
6: No, he's not smart. We're smart. Look at us.
4: I've been looking at you, Mr. Vaughn. It took a blow with a candlestick to make me do it. It's a pity you're not going on that freighter.
6: Where's it going?
4: To a place of refuge. A place where they're going to pay us a lot of money for picking Faulkner's brains.
1: They pay good for traitors, huh?
4: Well, you'd be surprised.
6: Johnstone got $2,000 for killing Sinclair. Didn't you, Mr. Johnstone?
4: Yes, I've got a quirk. I like money.
1: You know what I think, Johnstone?
4: What?
1: I think for a man of your talents, that's a paltry sum. Real paltry, huh, sailor?
6: Awfully paltry.
4: What would you consider a fair price for killing a man?
1: It depends now. If it were a man like Faulkner...
6: Slate, how could you? Mr. Faulkner and Mr. Johnstone admire each other.
1: Oh, my mistake.
4: You people have something on your mind?
6: I've still got my locket. Here, it's in my hand. You could get $5,000 for it in any huck shop in the world.
1: You can believe her. I've gotten it.
4: All I'd have to do is shoot you, Mr. Vall, and then I'd have the locket.
6: My hand's on the rail, Mr. Johnstone. If you shot me now, the locket would drop into the ocean. You'd have to get wet to get it.
1: I'd make book you wouldn't get it.
4: It's worth $5,000. $5,000 to kill Faulkner. I'm going to tell you people something you won't believe.
1: We'll believe you.
4: I never had $5,000 at one time in my life.
6: You're not getting any younger, you know.
1: Don't you ever get tired of meeting freighters in the dark? How do you know what these people on the boat will do to you? They don't need you.
5: Faulkner! Please, it's difficult enough. This fog...
4: Let me take a second.
5: Oh, what do you want? What? Don't! You fool! I'll kill you!
1: Duck, sailor!
4: You're going to die, Faulkner!
6: Johnstone, he went overboard.
5: Now you, Shannon, Miss Duval.
1: The wheel, we're going to ram that freighter.
5: We all die. We all...
1: Grab the wheel, sailor. Ah, you did good, sailor.
6: Faulkner.
1: He's dead.
6: Take the wheel, Slate. Maybe I'll be a girl for 2 minutes. Maybe I'll faint.

0: trailer.
1: What do you want?
0: Where'd you get that locket?
1: A man gave it to me.
0: What man?
1: A man.
0: You love him?
1: A lot. He was my father.
0: Why'd you let me hock it last time?
1: You were nice to me.
0: Come here.
1: What did you do that for?
0: I want to hock it again.
1: I might have known. The first of the month.
0: Mm-hmm. Payment's due on the boat.
1: I thought you owned the boat.
0: I put a mortgage on it so I could get the hotel out of hock.
1: Don't you own anything outright?
0: Yeah, the moon. Come on outside and I'll give it to you.
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3: Once upon a time there was an engineer.
4: Choo-choo Charlie was his name, we hear.
3: He had an engine and he sure had fun. 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
5: Charlie says, love my good and plenty. Charlie says, really rings the bell. Charlie says, love my good and plenty. Don't know any other candy that I love so well.
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17: No, sir. 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
16: 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Thank you.
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0: Two police officers cruising about their territory tonight in a radio patrol car have as their guest a representative of the Rio Grande Oil Company, who is getting first-hand information for the next broadcast of Calling All Cars. 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
1: It's sure good to see the new year come in. 1934 wasn't such a good year for us all.
2: Well, not for all of us, maybe, but so far as Rio Grande was concerned, 1934 was a splendid year.
3: You mean to tell me that you sold more of that Rio Grande crack gasoline last year? I understood most companies were losing business.
2: Oh, no, sirree. 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Now, we've more than doubled our sales.
1: Well, you got a mighty fine gasoline, no question about that. We wouldn't be using Rio Grande cracked in our police cars if it wasn't the finest that the city could buy.
2: Yes, more police cars in California and Arizona are using Rio Grande than any other gasoline. But you know, most of our business comes from new customers. 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
2: Yes, that's right. Nearly every listener has driven in to a Rio Grande station to try crack gasoline, and they stick with us. Rio Grande has a mighty loyal following, and the company tries to show its appreciation by giving better broadcasts every week. It is a special program on tonight. 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
0: During the year just passed, you have heard broadcast on this program many cases from the police files of Oakland, San Jose, San Diego, Tucson, and other western cities, as well as cases from the files of the Los Angeles Police Department. Tonight, we ask you to look back over the past year as we review memorable scenes from Calling All Cars for 1934. In every case of violence and lawbreaking, which you will hear re-dramatized on tonight's program, bear in mind that the criminal paid the full penalty prescribed by law. We Westerners have a great tradition to uphold, and the blood of the vigilante seems to flow in our veins. For out here, we have shown beyond a shadow of a doubt that crime does not pay. Do you remember Tom White, the rattlesnake bandit, and his blonde wife and partner in crime, Burma? The very evening that newspapers screamed the headline story that she was on her way to Tehachapi, Calling All Cars broadcast the dramatization of her career in crime.

0: Yes?
1: How do you do, ma'am? We're police officers, and we'd like you to help us.
0: Why, come in. Is anything wrong? What can I do?
1: We're looking for a blonde who lives in this building.
0: A blonde? Well, there are several blondes here.
2: Who are they?
0: Well, now there's Miss Arnold.
1: What's she like?
0: Well, I wouldn't want it to go any further, but she's heavy. In fact, she's fat.
2: That's not the one.
1: Who else?
0: Well, then there's Miss Gilman. She's 40 if she's a day, though she tries to tell people she's only 32, you know. She's...
1: Well, that's not the one.
0: Oh, yes. There's young Miss Adams. Hasn't been here very long.
2: Now, what's she like?
0: Well, she's just a child, about 19 or 20. Slim and pretty, in a way.
1: That's the one we're looking for.
2: What apartment is she in?
0: In 218. Now, look here. I don't want any trouble in my place.
1: Well, there won't be any trouble. You just stay right here in your apartment.
3: Detectives Burris and Bergeron call Detectives Anderson and Maxwell in from the alley. And with guns drawn, climb the stairs to apartment 218. They find the door unlocked.
4: That's her. Grab her, Burris. Hey, Andy. There's that guy down the hall. We're police officers. Get him up.
5: The hell with you.
6: What are they doing, killing Tom?
1: No, Burma. He just committed suicide by pulling a gun on an officer.

0: Tom White went to a gunman's grave, and Burma White to Tehachapi Women's Prison, or from 30 years to life. But this sort of expiation can never bring back the sight of Miss Cora Withington, who was blinded by brutal Tom White's murderous gun.
1: Los Angeles police calling all cars, attention all cars. A bombing at the Los Angeles Times building.
0: It is 1 o'clock in the morning of October 1st, 1910. While the city sleeps, a band of men who toil by night and rest by day is working at top speed. From the far corners of the world, another page of history's book has been assembled. The morning paper is going to press. In the composing room on the second floor of the Times building, a line of men, green eye shades clamped to their heads, clatter at the linotype machines. In the engraving room on the sixth floor, mercury lamps throw their ghoulish glare. The dog watch in the city room sleepily eyes the clock, hoping that no big story will break to disturb their somnolent ease until 30 comes for them at 4:30. Seated by their silent telegraph keys, two men stand by in the wire room for last-minute news flashes. In the basement, the huge presses hungrily await the plates for the final edition. Horses and wagons stand ready in the alley to dash away with the ink-wet edition to carriers all over the city, that Los Angeles may have her news with her morning coffee. The hands of the clock slowly move on. Activity increases as press time approaches. It is now 1:05, 1:06. In Ink Alley by the press room, another clock ticks ominously, unnoticed by any of the busy workmen in the building. The seconds pass. The clock says 1:07. And then...

with a roar that is heard 10 miles. The center of the Times building blows up. The force of the explosion snaps the girders supporting the second and third floors as so many toothpicks. Down into the gaping hole hurtle the heavy linotype and stereotyping machinery, carrying their operators to a crushing death. The gas main which feeds the building is ripped open and instantly ignited. A searing fountain of flame leaps through the building. Within a moment, the entire structure is ablaze. Workmen clutched in the freezing maws of horror rush to the fire escapes, to be met by a fiery wall through which escape is an impossibility. The two telegraph editors trapped in their room slowly burn to death. Compositors and linotype operators, horribly maimed, arms torn off and legs broken, lie helpless on the floor as the vicious fire creeps toward them. Their pitiful cries reach the street below, where all the downtown fire apparatus has already arrived. But rescue is an impossibility. No man can enter that seething funeral pyre and live. The reporters and editors on the dog watch in the city room on the third floor are forced to jump to the street. Those who survive the jump are crippled for life. Within a few minutes after the explosion, the last cry of the helpless victims trapped within the building has been smothered in the fevered embrace of the flames. In an astonishingly short time, the entire building is gutted. And then a new danger threatens. As one after the other, the walls, lacking any support, sway, totter and thrash to the street, where a huge crowd of citizens, hurled from their beds by the explosion, are straining at the hastily rigged guard ropes.

night long, the fire rages, completely ruining the plant of the Times. Yet just a little later than usual the next morning, the Times is delivered to its subscribers, printed at an emergency plant by the battered, bruised, and bandaged survivors of the catastrophe. Before the last smoldering ember has died away, the law swings into action. Sam Brown, chief of the district attorney's investigators, and William J. Burns, world-famous detective, team together in a manhunt which extends halfway across America before the McNamara brothers, arch-terrorists, are run to earth and sentenced to life imprisonment.

0: Captain Chitwood of the Los Angeles Narcotics Squad was one of the big heroes of calling all cars in 1934. He it was who posed as a dope peddler and met with three wily Japanese high on the top of a hill. His problem was to get the goods on the Orientals and then arrest them and bring them into headquarters. He took his life in his hands. Under his threatening revolver, Captain Chitwood forces the three Japanese to bring the dope up and put it in his car. Although he watches his captives with great care, he cannot but feel the constant threat of Koto's great strength. As the car is loaded finally, he orders the three into the car.
1: In your work, Mr. Jordan, you do not make a great deal of money.
2: Well, it's not very much according to your standards.
1: A sum such as $10,000 would be quite large in your eyes.
2: It would be very large.
1: I happen to have such a sum within easy reach.
2: You'll be able to hire a good lawyer with it.
1: I was thinking of making a friend a present.
2: A very lucky man, I should say.
1: You are the friend, Mr. Jordan.
2: And how do I merit this friendship?
1: You return to the police station with the sad news that your suspects disappeared.
2: Sorry, Count, that's out of my line.
1: $10,000 is a lot of money.
2: No, you better get in the car. Back there, Koto.
1: Mr. Jordan, I will give you one more chance. There are three of us. Koto here is a trained wrestler. We all know jiu-jitsu. Once we are in the car, you will be unable to manage us. True, you have a gun, but you cannot succeed in getting us to the city.
2: I've been thinking about that.
3: Oh, I think you had better accept the Count's offer.
1: It is impossible you will arrive in town alive.
2: Let's put it another way. Let's say that it is impossible that all of us will arrive in town alive.
1: I do not quite understand.
2: It's very simple, really. Don't you see that Koto is the main threat? How much do you weigh, Koto?
4: 210.
2: When you, Count, and Hoashi here are carrying Koto through the fields down to where I can call a police car, you won't be very dangerous.
4: But why should they carry me?
2: Because I'm going to kill you.
1: You cannot do that.
2: My dear fellow, I can and will do exactly that. Koto, unfortunately, resisted arrest. My duty as a police officer, although unpleasant, was very plain. I had to shoot him. The law is quite explicit on that point.
4: But I am not resisting arrest.
2: Oh, you have no imagination, Koto, huh? Who will ever know?
1: You will not do this thing. It is fantastic.
2: Just to show you that my gun is loaded, gentlemen, and that I mean what I say.
4: Please, must be another way.
1: We plead with you, Mr. Jordan. We have been very fair. We have offered you money, wealth. You will not take it. But that is no excuse to murder one of us.
2: I have no desire to kill, but there is one other way.
4: What, please?
2: Koto will lie on the floor of my car. You two will lie on top of him with your hands at my side. If you make a false move, I'll shoot all of you. If you don't, you'll arrive safely at the station.
1: We accept.
2: Into the car, then. And watch your step. This gun is liable to go off in my hand by mistake.
0: One hand on the wheel, the other covering his uncomfortable prisoners, Captain Chitwood transported the dope smugglers to police headquarters. They were speedily tried and speedily sentenced to 2.5 years in the federal penitentiary in Leavenworth for violation of the Harrison and Jones-Miller Narcotic Acts. Since serving their time for that offense, the Count has been sentenced to Folsom on a verdict of first-degree murder. Koto has returned to Japan, and Washi is a fugitive from justice, having jumped a bond on a forgery charge.

0: The Murder of a Soul, broadcast 29 of Calling All Cars, marked an experiment in the introduction of psychological drama into radio. 4 weeks, distraught Marie Trentini broods over the fickleness of her cousin Vincenzo and the brutal frankness of Gaetano, his brother. 4 weeks, behind her impassive, saddened face, her brain is in a turmoil, trying to adjust herself to the outrage she feels has been done her. And then, finally, on August 7th, 1928, as Marie lies tossing sleeplessly in her bed, something in her brain snaps. The turmoil of thought and counter-thought lines up into one straight, clear path of action. Marie slips from her bed, tiptoes into the front room, takes Gaetano's shotgun from the closet, and silently walks toward the bedroom in which her cousin and his wife are sleeping.
1: I love him, Gaetano. You couldn't make him marry me. It would be all right once I had him. He would learn to love me. I would make him a good wife, better than any of those little flap. You could have done this for me, but you wouldn't, Gaetano. You laughed at me. You told me I was old and fat. But I'm a good inside, Gaetano. I had a soul. I had a feeling. You don't know about that. You don't know that you were killing me. You would kill my soul, so you would kill me. But see, Gaetano, my body is not dead yet. My body can still kill you, Gaetano. That is fair, isn't it, my cousin? You kill my soul, I kill your body. You see how my body still lives, cousin Gaetano. How it lifts this gun to my shoulder. How it puts my finger on the trigger.
0: Marie Trentini established an alibi to the police, but Captain Barlow, police fingerprint expert, discovered her prints on the gun. Confronted with this damning evidence, Marie, excusing herself for a minute, stepped into an adjoining room and slit her throat. September 26, 1933. Under a hail of machine gun bullets, Charles Mickley, Harry Pierpont, and Russell Clark, accompanied by seven other convicts, successfully escaped from the Indiana State Penitentiary. As the 10 desperate criminals disappear into the mists of early morning, all Indiana wakens to a reign of terror. 2 days later in Lima, Ohio.
2: You the sheriff?
3: Yes.
2: Well, you holding John Dillinger here?
3: Yes.
2: Well, we've come to get him.
3: Who are you?
2: Officers from Michigan City, Indiana. He's wanted there.
3: You'll have to show me your credentials.
2: Here's our credentials! Ah!
0: Terror spreads throughout the Middle West. Hysterical fear mounts. Not since the days when Jesse James rode the prairies have respectable citizens lived in mortal dread of a ruthless outlaw.
4: Dillinger is loose!
5: Indianapolis.
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21: Hold up at the First National Bank. $20,000 stolen. One policeman murdered.
0: Such is the list of crimes attributed to the Dillinger mob. Federal authorities combine forces with state and local peace officers. Roads are blocked. The militia is called out. Then, as suddenly as it began, the reign of terror ends. Peace once more reigns in the Middle West. The shattered nerves of farmer, merchant, and banker gradually return to normal. Dillinger seems to have disappeared from the face of the earth. A pale desert moon casts its transparent coverlet over the jagged crest of Mount Lemmon. From a sandy wash, a coyote howls at the silent Sahara that broods above him, thrusting its spiny arms toward the star-speckled velvet dome overhead. Across this scene of beautiful desolation, comes a discordant note. A tinny popular song played by a three-piece orchestra in a desert roadhouse. The place is a few miles from Tucson, Arizona. It is the night of January 24th, 1934. Here, Clark, the Dillinger henchman, boasts to a couple of traveling salesmen about his prowess with a machine gun. Three days later, the Dillinger gang is in the Pima County Jail, and a week later are transported to Indianapolis. But Dillinger bluffs his way out of the Michigan City Jail, and the reign of terror begins again. Then, late in July, the trail once more grows hot. Tipped off that Dillinger will attend the Biograph Theater in Chicago, a score of Department of Justice agents stake out the neighborhood. Melvin Purvis, chief investigator, and an aide sit in their car a few doors from the theater. More than an hour passes uneventfully, and then, just before 9 o'clock...
3: Hey, Ed, there he is.
7: Where?
3: Walking up to the ticket office. I can't mistake that head.
7: Oh, yeah, I see. And now he's turning. It's him, all right. Look, Mel, he's dyed his hair.
3: Yeah, it's black. He's wearing gold-rimmed glasses. That's him.
7: You gonna let him get into the theater?
3: Sure, we won't take any chances. Now, he's bought his ticket. He's gone in. Keep your eye on the exit, Ed. I'm gonna give the boys their final orders.
7: Okay, Chief.
3: That was him, Charlie.
9: Yeah, I thought so.
3: Now, you and Mike stick around the doorway of the tavern here and keep your eye glued on that theater. Russell.
10: Yes, Chief.
3: You and Kelly watch those exits down the alley.
10: Right.
3: You'll probably be in there a couple of hours, but you might get suspicious and try to get out the back door.
10: Yes, sir.
3: And get this straight. No matter what he does, we're taking him tonight. Try to get him alive, but if you can't, get him dead.
0: Two torturous hours are spent by the officers surrounding the theater. 2 hours and 4 minutes. And then the doors of the theater swing wide and the shirt-sleeved audience throngs out into the sweltering summer night. Dillinger saunters onto the sidewalk, accompanied, so some reports say, by a young woman clad in red. Purvis closes in behind him. As Dillinger crosses an alley, Purvis waves his hand. 5 officers close in. Suspicious, Dillinger reaches for his pocket. John Dillinger died on the way to the hospital, and 72 hours later, the story of his career of crime was being broadcast on Calling All Cars. Another famous master criminal was the subject of broadcast 36. Herb Wilson, the nitroglycerine parson, minister turned safe robber. Only once in his career did he fail to break a safe. That was one night in Detroit when the gang, after weeks of preparation, set about to crack the safe of the National Maccabees Organization, which contained $13 million. One by one, the guards are overpowered and locked up in closets. One by one, the 13 burglar alarm boxes are put out of commission. Then, all precautions taken, Wilson unwraps his equipment, the gas tank is wheeled in, and donning an asbestos apron of his own invention, the nitroglycerine parson lights his torch and sets to work on the massive safe. Like a knife through cheese, the hissing blue flame of the torch cuts through the thick steel box. Deeper, deeper as the hours of the night wheel on. Closer, closer to a tremendous fortune. The members of the gang crouch around their leader, watching with eyes gleaming with avarice as the hooded figure of the master cracksman bends over his work. Finally, toward dawn, Wilson raises his hooded head.
12: Only another quarter of an inch, boys.
14: Well, hurry up, Herb. It's getting late.
12: Yeah, just a matter of a few seconds, and then...
14: $13 million.
16: Yes, sir.
12: Hey. What the...
14: Herb, what the hell's wrong?
12: I don't know. Let me try that tank. Well, that's that, boys. We're out of gas.
16: Out of gas? And a quarter of an inch away from $13 million.
12: Yep, that's the way it stands.
14: Well, what are we going to do, Herb?
12: What can we do? You can't get gas any place at 3 a.m. on Sunday morning.
14: Well, we could use nitro on it.
12: Yes, if we had any.
14: Oh, that's right. We didn't bring any with us.
12: Yeah, well, it won't do any good crying about it, boys. We'd better get out of here and get out fast. Come on.
0: After stealing more than $15 million in 3 years, Herb Wilson finally made a little mistake. He left his fingerprint on an electric light bulb. He is now in San Quentin for life. The biggest Western crime story of 1934 was the kidnapping of William F. Gettle, Beverly Hills oil millionaire. 48 hours after Mr. Gettle was released, Calling All Cars dramatized his adventure and presented Mr. Gettle himself to the entire nation over a coast-to-coast hookup of the Columbia Network. The most pitiful aspect of the Gettle case was the horrible tension under which Mrs. Gettle lived during the long days when her husband's fate was a question. In the sun-filled garden of the Gettle mansion, the four children of the kidnapped millionaire, Billy and Betty, the twins, and Bobby and Jimmy, play their childish games, ignorant of the terrible plight of their father. In a darkened room on the first floor, Mrs. Gettle receives Mr. Noon, the attorney who is negotiating with the kidnappers.
1: Mr. Noon, is there any news?
9: Yes, Mrs. Gettle, I have just received a call from the man who calls himself Percy. That is the way the ransom note I received last night said the message would be delivered.
1: What did he say?
9: He said to hold myself in readiness for further instructions.
1: Do you think Will is all right?
9: I have every confidence he will be back soon.
1: Oh, I hope so.
10: Mama, I want my daddy. Where's daddy?
1: Now, children, run out and play.
10: But where's daddy, Mama?
1: Your daddy's gone away for a few days on business.
10: When will he be back, Mama?
1: He should be back any day now.
0: But 2 days later, due to the keen ears of Detective Burris staked out on a dictaphone, the kidnappers are located and Mr. Gettle is released. 24 hours later, they are sentenced to life imprisonment in San Quentin. And 24 hours after that, while they are speeding northward to prison, Calling All Cars brought the biggest radio scoop of the year to the ears of the nation. Another famous criminal case of 1934 was the Nellie Madison murder case. Mrs. Madison, accused of murdering her husband, is faced with an overwhelming array of circumstantial evidence. Her attorney, in summing up his plea to the jury, was played by Richard Legrand in one of the most moving character depictions of the year.
18: Ladies and gentlemen of the jury, have you ever lost, suddenly and horribly, someone you held most dear? Have you ever been so stunned by personal misfortune that you were cold and indifferent to all that transpired about you? If you have, then you know what has been happening to Nellie Madison throughout this trial. There can be no murder without motive. And what possible motive could this woman have? The Madisons were a loving couple. You are being asked by the prosecution not only to hang a woman, but by all we've shown during this trial, to hang an innocent woman. Don't do this thing. Don't have it on your souls and consciences the rest of your lives. Don't send this innocent woman to the gallows upon the tenuous threads of circumstantial evidence. Remember the command of our Almighty Father. Thou shalt not kill.

0: Well, fill her up with Rio Grande cracked.
1: Well, I wouldn't dare give a police car any other gasoline.
0: I don't think you could.
1: I've just been listening to Rio Grande's Calling All Cars program. Did you hear it?
0: Well, we got a Calling All Cars man right here with us tonight.
1: Oh, well, I suppose you two cops will be the heroes on the next broadcast.
2: Hey, how about putting you on the radio, too? What have you got to say in behalf of the independent dealers who sell Rio Grande gasoline?
1: Well, you tell your listeners that we independent dealers get a big kick out of so many people driving in after every broadcast and asking for a tank full of police car performance.
2: Well, how about a business prediction for 1935? Everyone else is predicting. What do you think about business for next year?
1: I can predict good business for every independent gasoline dealer who lines up with Rio Grande.

0: Everyone else is predicting. What do you think about business for next year?
1: I can predict good business for every independent gasoline dealer who lines up with Rio Grande. That's the only big gasoline company that doesn't compete with its own dealers. 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
2: 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We got to go.
1: Happy New Year.
0: 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Rio Grande wishes you a prosperous New Year.
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6: Broadway. On Christmas Eve, Broadway's natives dance their Christmas dance to the music of carols flowing out of tinseled loudspeakers. The kids mash their noses against plate glass, lick it, and watch the mechanical clown, the mechanized tour army, the tin man dancing a jig on a tin box, and their eyes are dark with desire and hunger. They make a wish on a neon star. That's how it is on Christmas Eve on Broadway. My beat. On the morning of the day before Christmas, creatures are stirring at police headquarters. There's the patter of tired feet and the sound of manly giggles as little gifts are hidden in desk drawers or poured into Dixie cups or slipped under the police blotter. And in my office, there's a kid I knew, name of Marty Wednick.
8: Danny, I don't like to disturb you at this unmentionable hour.
6: 10 o'clock in the morning, unmentionable?
8: You kidding? Sleep has not yet fled from my starry eyes. What makes me bounce my pillow at an hour which is for the squares is a problem.
6: What's your problem, Marty?
8: Am I or am I not the child president of your branch of the Police Athletic League?
6: You are.
8: So I promised my constituency of fellow former delinquents a Santa Claus for Christmas. That's the problem. When are you going to give with a Santa Claus? Don't laugh, Danny. A former delinquent shouldn't be disillusioned. Could make him a neurotic. So I repeat, on behalf of my constituents, where is Santa Claus?
6: He'll be here in a minute, Marty. Sergeant Tartaglia... Oh, here he is. Come on in, Sergeant.
9: Jingle bells, jingle bells, jingle all the way. Oh, what
8: this
9: fun.
8: This guy's a sergeant?
6: Huh? Hey, Tartaglia, this is Marty Wednick. He wants Santa Claus.
9: Oh, he's coming, Danny, he's coming. Come on in, Sandy. Everybody, make way, everybody, for Santa Claus.
10: And what's your alias, little name, little boy? Ho, ho, ha.
8: This guy's a Santa Claus.
10: Who's the kid? The punk, Danny. Who is he?
8: Marty Wednick, that's who I am. So you're Santa Claus, huh? Audition me something.
10: What? Why, you crummy
8: Take
10: little...
8: Take your hands off me, Santa Claus. Is this the Christmas spirit?
10: I'll give it to you in the mouth, fresh kid.
8: You and how many reindeer?
6: Wait a minute. Wait a minute, you two. Marty, this is Nick Norman.
8: Nick Norman, the ex-con?
10: How do you like this monster? For 15 years, I've been playing Santa Claus at Sing Sing with no complaints, mind you. The first day I am a free civilian playing me old part, the squirt gives me the hook. I resign from Santa Claus. I didn't get treatment like this even from the guards.
6: Take it easy, Nick. Marty didn't mean it. Did you, Marty?
8: How was I to know that Santa Claus here was the world-famous light-fingered safecracker?
10: Ex-light-fingered world-famous safecracker, you.
6: Well, does he meet with your approval, Marty?
8: Well, the costume is sloppy, the beard's moth-eaten, but... Yeah, he'll do.
10: Don't do me no favors, punk.
8: You want to know something, Nick?

0: What's something?
1: I like you. I think you are the best Santa Claus it has ever been my privilege to present to my constituents of the PAL. This is from the heart, Nick.
0: Oh, that's better. You gotta show respect for Santa Claus. What time's your party?
1: 8 o'clock tonight. You'll be there?
0: I'll be there.
1: Well, so long, Danny. Sergeant, Santa Claus. See you at the party. Merry Christmas.
0: That's a good kid. Appreciates the finer things.
2: Feels good to be out, huh, Nick?
0: 15 years is a long night without sleep, Danny. Yeah, feels good. And thanks for the job of Santa Claus. I would miss it after all these years.
2: The deal we made. That feels good, too, huh?
0: The deal? Oh, yeah, yeah, the deal. Sure, Danny. I'll keep my promise to you.
2: That's good. You won't forget what happened 15 years ago on Christmas Eve.
0: How can I forget? It was like today. I was all dressed up like Santa Claus. I had a few idle hours, and right in front of me there just happened to be an idle safe. So I cracked it. So I got caught.
2: Uh-huh. Now what are you going to do now, between now and 8 o'clock, the time the party starts?
0: Walk the thoroughfares and wish everybody joyous tidings and pat kids on the head.
2: And leave their mothers' purses alone.
0: Oh, Danny, how can you talk to Santa Claus that way? I promised you that...
2: Oh, sure you did. Hey, Tartaglia.
3: Yeah, Danny?
2: Tag along with Santa Claus. Fresh air will do you both good.
3: Oh, gee, thanks, Danny, thanks. You know, the fresh air will do us both good.
2: Yeah, but hold his hand, Tartaglia, so he won't get lost. We don't want him to get lost, do we?
3: Oh, no, Danny.
2: No, because what's Christmas without Santa Claus? Have fun, boys. So everybody was happy, and that was good, because it was the season for it. Sergeant Tartaglia was happy because I had not only given him permission to leave the room, I'd told him to go out and take a walk with Santa Claus. And everyone knows that Santa Claus is always happy, even if once upon a time he had to spread his glad tidings around Sing Sing. I considered it a while, and then I decided to inhale the bloom of Christmas as it filtered through police headquarters. And it made me feel happy, too. It lasted for 2 inhales.
4: The sign on the door says Lieutenant Danny Clover. I don't believe in signs. What's your name?
2: Uh-uh. What's yours?
4: I came prepared for a question like that. Here's my card.
2: Thanks. Simon Larrabee, real estate and rentals. You renting something, Mr. Larrabee?
4: Ah, that would give you the upper hand. 2 questions to my 1. And you haven't answered it yet.
2: Danny Clover, like the sign says. That's my name.
4: You're quite right. I am renting something.
2: Go ahead. Rent away. I like to watch.
4: I'm doing it now. Just looking at you. I'm renting that property known as the Warehouse at 2290 East Grand Street.
2: Well, if it makes you happy... Wait a minute. That's our clubhouse. That's where the kids are having our Christmas party.
4: Are you?
2: What's the...
4: What else can it be? Where's the rent?
2: Rent for what?
4: Rent for that property known as the Warehouse at 2290 East Grand Street.
2: You mean it hasn't been paid? How much is it?
4: It's $62.50 a month. Oh, that includes utilities.
2: I'll pay it. The club's treasurer will reimburse me.
4: You don't understand, Mr. Clover. When I rent something, I get a year's rent in advance. That comes to $750. And I won it before there's any party there.
2: Are you kidding? Where are those kids going to get money like that?
4: Oh, well, I'll give you until 8 o'clock to get the money, and I'll just sit right here until then.
2: All right. Grab yourself a police gazette.
4: Never touch the stuff.
2: Suit yourself. Oh, excuse me, Simon. Danny Clover speaking.
5: Danny! Curcio.
2: Yeah, what is it? I can hardly hear you, Curcio.
5: Yeah, well, no wonder. Listen to what I gotta talk through. Listen, Danny. Hey, you see what I mean?
2: Why the sirens? What's the trouble?
5: Sergeant Tartaglia is up a tree.
2: What?
5: Sergeant Tartaglia is in a tree on the Avenue 8 playground, Danny. He flipped his lid. He's telling anyone that'll listen that there ain't no Santa Claus. Hey, you better come on down, Danny.
2: When I got down to the Avenue A playground, it was having the Christmas party of its life. A 30-foot tree, complete with tinsel, candy canes, colored popcorn balls, firemen, and a scared sergeant policeman, forlorn and lost, pinned to its top branch. The fire department finally convinced Tartaglia that a ladder was a safe invention for getting down out of tall trees. At the bottom rung, he almost believed it. When his feet touched the ground, they gave him a blanket because he was suffering from shock. He was about to tell the newsreel boys his ordeal when I faced him.
3: Oh, Danny. Danny, I was about to tell the newsreel boys my ordeal.
2: Well, just tell me first, Tartaglia, because I hardly ever get to the movies.
3: I'll be with you in just a minute, sir. Oh, Danny, it was awful. It was something awful.
2: I only ask this because there's so much about you I don't know, Tartaglia. Why do you climb trees?
3: Oh, I don't, Danny. The height scares me. When I was a child, a tree threw me on the ground.
2: Still, you climb this tree. Why?
3: Well, because I'm a policeman.
2: That makes sense. But how?
3: Well, sure it does, Danny. The kids see me. I am a policeman. They need to put a star on top of their Christmas tree. They ask me because I am a policeman and can do such things. I couldn't let the department down, Danny.
2: So you leave Nick Norman alone, all by himself, because you don't want to let the department down.
3: Oh, I knew you would say that. But I trusted Nick, because he is Santa Claus. He told me I could trust him.
2: Sure you can, Tartaglia. But what happened to Santa Claus? He's not around.
3: That's right. There ain't no Santa Claus, like I've been saying.
2: They told me you were saying that. What happened to him, Tartaglia?
3: Well, Danny, whilst I was up in the tree pinning the star, below me I saw a big black bulletproof sedan.
2: What kind?
3: A big black bulletproof sedan.
2: Now I know. Then what happened?
3: Well, this big black bulletproof sedan stopped by Nick, our Santa Claus. Two men got out, talked him for a minute, then took him one by each arm, deposited him in the car, closed the door, and away they sped careening on two wheels. I yelled to them to stop, Danny. But I guess they didn't hear me on account of the hustle and bustle.
2: Our Santa Claus, Tartaglia. Where is he? Where'd he go?
3: Well, if I was Santa Claus, I know where I'd go.
2: Not that it matters, but where?
3: Well, to my mother. On Christmas Eve, she deserves something like that.
2: I'm sure she does.
6: So we have you now, Sergeant Tartaglia?
2: Make good in the newsreels, Tartaglia. This may be your big chance.

0: Yeah?
1: Are you Mrs. Norman?
0: Why?
1: I'm Danny Clover.
0: Yeah?
1: May I come in, Mrs. Norman?
0: Why?
1: I want to talk to you.
0: About what?
1: About Nick, about your son.
0: Come in.
1: Thanks.
0: In here, in the parlor. Sit down.
1: Thank you.
0: No, not on that seat, that one. What do you want to talk about Nick?
1: Do you know where he is?
0: No, you don't tell me no more. One day when he was 9 years old, Nick said to me, he said, Ma, don't ask me where I've been no more, cause I'll lie to you. That's what he said.
1: Then you don't know where he is.
0: Don't make me go through that again, Sonny. Say, who are you to ask me questions?
1: I told you I was...
0: Yeah, you did. You said you're Danny Clover. That don't mean nothing to me. Oh, you must be the guy come about,
1: I am. That's why I came.
0: Uh-huh. Well, you tell me what you come here for.
1: For, you know, just as you said.
0: Oh, this I like. This lets me play cagey like in the old days. What are you talking about?
1: You know your son, Nick.
0: You gotta squirm more than that, kiddo. What about Nick?
1: We want him to be our Santa Claus.
0: Bingo.
1: That's good.
0: Oh, it must be a good feeling, a young man like you. Big, strong, looking for Santa Claus. Me? I just sat here in my rocking chair.
1: Mrs. Norman.
0: Thinking about the times we had, me and Big Ed, my husband. The time...
1: I have to go now, Mrs. Norman. Where's your son?
0: Oh, you made me go through it again. One day, when he was 9 years old, Nick said to me...
1: Yeah, well, thanks,
0: Ma,
1: Mrs. Norman.
0: Ma, don't ask me where I've been.
2: Hi, Danny. Did you find Santa Claus?
1: No, Tartaglia. What are you doing about it?
2: Me? Nothing.
1: That's good. Anyone to see me?
2: Yeah, in your office. Hey, Danny, well, what are you angry at me for, huh, Danny?
3: Hey, Danny, what's this I hear about Santa Claus taking a powder?
1: You'll get your Santa Claus, Marty. You still here, Simon Larrabee?
4: Yes. I'm waiting, just as I told you. I'm waiting for my 750 rent.
3: Can you imagine this, Gonif, Danny? On Christmas Eve, he wants his rent. This is a Christmas, no Santa Claus, no party. What am I going to tell my constituents?
1: It'll work out, Marty. We'll get the money someplace.
4: By 8 o'clock, Mr. Holman.
1: Oh, shut up, Simon.
3: But Danny, no Santa Claus.
2: Hold it. Hold it, everybody. I got the solution. Communications, this is Sergeant Tartaglia in Danny Clover's office. An all-points bulletin. Pickup man. Description as follows. Height, 5 feet 11. Weight, 235. When last seen, was wearing a red suit, a red hat with bells, and black boots. Identifying marks. Has a long, snow-white beard. What's his name? Santa Claus!
5: 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Danny Seymour might play Santa Claus to you tonight, and he might fill up your stockings with that 51 grand if you can identify the phantom voice. Listen in just a little later tonight to Sing It Again.
1: Broadway brings you Christmas in a lot of ways. You get dribbled around by the opposing teams of last-minute shoppers. You ride backwards on up escalators so you can be in a good position for the down escalators. You get mauled and shoved and picked over. And finally, you get gift-wrapped and sent on your way. My way was out to lunch and back to police headquarters, holding my Christmas stocking in my hand. I had two things, no rent and no Santa Claus. Two nothings which made for an empty holiday. Sergeant Tartaglia wasn't enjoying himself either, and he expressed himself with sentiment.
2: Bah, humbug.
1: What did you say, Tartaglia?
2: Bah, humbug, Danny. That's a Christmas expression I picked up to be used when you wished it was the 4th of July instead.
1: Yeah, me too.
2: You seen the afternoon papers, Danny? Yeah.
6: Take a look at it.
1: Now, you look at it for me. What does it say?
6: Well, first it has got a picture on the front page of a tree. In the tree is me.
1: Mm-hmm.
6: Then it says under it, it says, Officer Gino Tartaglia. Yeah, hey, Danny, they spelled it right. Well, Officer Tartaglia spent the afternoon cavorting in a tree to the delight and applause of all the little... Well, it runs on like that.
1: Oh, forget it. It wasn't your fault.
6: Then that's what I tried to tell Mrs. Tartaglia.
1: Doesn't she believe you?
6: Danny, she called me on the phone. I said, hello? She said, signal Tarzan. Then she started laughing, hysterical. I can't get her to talk. Every time I pick up my phone, all I hear is Mrs. Tartaglia laughing.
1: I got my problems, too.
6: Yeah, this is probably the first time in the history of Santa Claus that he's ever heisted from his appointed rounds.
1: Maybe. Hey, did you get in touch with Nick's mother again, like I told you?
6: Oh, Danny, she ain't nowhere to be found. The old day must have skipped. And the 200 Santa Clauses that the boys investigated, not one of these is Nick Norman under the beard. Oh, I'll get it, Danny.
1: Thanks.
6: Sergeant Tartaglia. Huh? Yeah, he's here. It's for you, Danny.
1: Thank you. Danny Clover speaking.
7: Danny, this is Maxie. You know, Maxine Riddell.
1: Yeah, how are you, Maxie?
7: I'm in lingerie, Danny. Come on down.
1: What?
7: In the lingerie department at Fletcher's department store. Working. I got news for you. News about Nick Norman. You interested, Danny?
1: Yeah. Yeah, I am. Hold on to everything, Maxie. I'll be right down.
8: Here, mister. Take this black nightgown over to that girl over there. She'll gift wrap it up. Hi, Danny. How am I doing?
1: Great, Maxie. Only great. How long have you been working here?
8: Only for the Christmas season, Danny. But the way I've been operating, I think maybe they'll keep me on.
1: No questions about your background?
8: You mean about me being a shoplifter?
1: Uh-huh.
8: That's the reason I got the job. The way I was lifting things, I told them it'd be cheaper for them if they put me on the sales force. So they did. So for $22 a week, I'm an honest mouse. Anyway, it's steady.
1: Keep it that way, huh, Maxie?
8: Anything you say, Danny. Well, now that we've had our tea, I guess you want to know about Nick.
1: Yeah.
8: Breaks my heart to be a stoolie. You know how it is, Danny. Me with my former alliances.
1: But it's different now.
8: Yeah, different. I want it to be different for Tussie, too. You remember how it was between me and Tussie.
1: How was it?
8: It was gorgeous. That's why I'm being a pigeon, Danny. If Nick made up his mind to be a kosher citizen, he should stick to it. Not fall back into the arms of a mob like a doll who says mama.
1: Which mob, Maxie?
8: Tussie Carnes. Such a name for a gorilla. Tussie. How do you figure a name like that?
1: I don't know him. Where do I find him?
8: Tussie just got back from Chicago. He bought the Domino Club. I happened to be passing there on my lunch hour, and I saw Nick in a Santa Claus suit drinking grape juice with Tussie. Oh, excuse me, Danny, a customer. Yes, madam. Something for yourself.
1: Thanks, Maxie.
8: For what? We have some gorgeous outside girdles, madam, for everyday wear. They're right over here.
1: The Domino Club in the West 50s is a bright and shiny joint plastered with black glass. It stands close to the ground between two peeling brownstones. When you walk into it, you have the feeling you're walking into the mouth of a beetle. Its walls are lined with black mirrors, and its ceiling is draped with folds of scarlet silk. And at 6 o'clock of a Christmas Eve, the boys, complete with Christmas-wrapped girls, are beginning to gather. You ask a busboy in white tie and tails, where's Tussie Carnes? And he lifts an eyebrow to a guy standing near the bandstand. A guy grinning like an alley cat while a girl pins a sprig of mistletoe to his lapel. You wait till she kisses Tussie. Then Tussie kisses her. But his eyes are open and flicking around the joint, so he sees you and pushes the girl away.
9: Beat it, Blitzen. I got company. Merry Christmas, stranger. You want something from Tussie, boy?
1: Same to you. I want Nick Norman.
9: Oh, that's a big desire on a holiday. Why you want Nick? Tell Tussie, boy.
1: Maybe I gotta explain. I'm Danny Clover, a cop. I want him.
9: Don't everybody? Come with me, sonny. Santa's right down at the end of this hallway. Merry Christmas, Melvin.
10: Ain't it, though, Tussie?
9: Merry Christmas, George.
11: Likewise, I'm sure.
9: I brought you a present, boys.
10: Goody.
11: Likewise.
1: Where's Nick Norman?
9: This fella here, he says to Tussie boy he wants Nick Norman, our Santa Claus.
11: Uh-oh. What big eyes you have, mister.
9: And you know something else that's plain precious, boys?
10: No. Do tell us, Tussie.
12: The fella says he is a cop. Isn't that cute, huh?
10: I could die.
12: Yeah. So show the fella Santa Claus, huh, fellas? Merry Christmas, Danny Clover. Oh, Tussie boy said that, didn't he?
1: Stay away from me.
10: But first we want to wish you on a star. Like that.
1: You two crazy. Stay away from me.
11: I think that was not enough stars. I'll give him another package.
10: You know that Tussie is good to us. He gave us the best Christmas present two fellas could ever have.
11: Don't be greedy, Melvin. Leave some for me. Oh, look at that. It's all gone.
13: Come on, Danny, open your eyes.
1: What?
13: Yeah, open your eyes, Danny. It's getting late. Ain't you heard? Christmas is coming.
1: Hey, it's you, Nick Norman.
13: Oh, Danny, call me Sandy Claus. That's the nicest alias I got.
1: Now, look, Nick, I'm going to...
13: Oh, here, I'll help you up, Danny. Yeah, sit on the edge of the sofa there. Yeah. Santa Claus, Danny.
1: Santa Claus, huh?
13: Sure.
1: So help me, Nick, where I'm going to put you. You'll spend the next 94 Christmases in solitary.
13: Take it easy, Danny. Come on, let's get out of here. I'll be late for that kid's party. Come on.
1: You mean let's get out of here just like that? I don't have to beat my way out of here?
13: What for?
1: What's all this about, Nick, Santa Claus?
13: You're adult today, Danny. What's the matter with you?
1: But you were kidnapped.
13: Kidnapped? Me? Who would want to do a thing like that to jolly old me?
1: A man in a tree said two guys pushed you into a car. He only had a bird's eye view, but he said kidnapped.
13: You mean Melvin and George.
1: I mean Melvin and George.
13: Two pals from Chicago, Danny. They heard I was out and wanted I should be Santa Claus to a private party they was giving. That's all. Harmless guys. Pals. Buddies. We enjoy each other.
1: Yeah, they enjoyed me, too.
13: Before they left town for this party, they said to tell you... Oh, wait a minute. I wrote it down. It says... Dear Danny Clover, sorry we made a mistake and beat up your head. May the bells ring a joyous Noel for you. Signed, XX. That's Melvin and George, yes.
1: A mistake, huh?
13: Sure. They knew some mob or other might try to get me a Santa Claus. They figured you was a mob, so they protected me from you, like you was fibbing about being a cop. After they walloped you unconscious, they went through your pockets and saw you was really a cop. So they wrote this note. The running ink you see here on the note, Danny, that's tears. You'll forgive him, won't you, Danny?
1: Yeah. How about your mother?
13: Well, that was your error, Danny. You didn't tell Mom you was from the police, so she thought just like Melvin and George.
1: You gave me the double talk.
13: Yeah, that's my mom. A grand old dame. You know what I told her once when I was 9 years
1: yeah,
13: old?
1: Yeah, yeah, my sleigh's outside. I'll give you a ride back to my office.
6: That means the whole thing was an error in identification and motive, as they say, huh, Danny?
1: That's right. Isn't that right, Santa?
13: Sure. I'll tell it to you again if you want.
1: No, never mind. What happened to Simon Larrabee?
6: Oh, he went out for a feast of spud nuts and coffee.
1: Hey, you don't look very happy, Tartaglia.
6: No, Danny. I ain't happy. Unhappy. Very.
1: What's the matter? We've got Santa Claus? Come on, smile. It's going to be a fine Christmas.
6: I can't, Danny. I just can't. It's Mrs. Tartaglia.
1: Hmm?
6: Yeah, now she ain't laughing anymore. The neighbors are laughing and Mrs. Tartaglia is crying.
1: Why?
6: Well, the later editions of the paper said that Santa Claus was heisted and it was because I was in a tree. Yeah, the papers say I, single-handed, messed up Christmas.
1: Bad as that, huh? Mm. Well, I'll tell you, Tartaglia...
3: Hey, what about my Christmas party?
1: Not yet, Santa. Wait till you get to the party.
3: Say, the press was saying that you were snatched, Sandy. What gives? It said that mobsters grabbed you.
13: Nah, it was just a little misunderstanding.
1: That's right, Marty. Nick was grabbed by mobsters.
13: Huh?
3: Yeah, well, then how'd you get away?
1: Sergeant Tartaglia.
3: Yeah?
1: Uh-huh. Sergeant Tartaglia. The kind of policeman who tracks down criminals to the lair.
6: I am, Danny?
1: The kind that single-handed rescued Santa Claus from the jaws of disaster.
3: This guy did that?
1: Yep. I'm just about to call the press boys and tell them about it.
6: Oh, Danny.
1: I mean it, Tartaglia. Don't be so modest. I'm going to do just that.
6: Danny.
1: Put Marty in a cab, Tartaglia. I'll send Santa down the squad car in a little while.
6: Yeah, sure. Well, come on, little tyke. Marty.
3: Okay. Merry Christmas, Danny.
13: Whatever you tell the press guys, Danny, I'll swear to it.
1: Sure. Sure you will.
13: Yeah, that's a fine Christmas you're giving everybody, Danny. How about yourself?
1: Oh, I'll have fun at the party. I always do.
4: Where is it? Where's my money?
1: Oh, look, Mr. Larrabee, it's Christmas.
4: Of course it's Christmas. That's why I want my rent, so I can have a Merry Christmas.
13: Hey, Danny, who is this guy that needs rent to have a Merry Christmas?
1: This is Simon Larrabee. He wants a year's rent in advance for that warehouse where the kids are having their party. Or else, no party.
4: Yes, that's who I am.
13: Oh, like that, huh? So that's how you are, huh, Simon?
4: Stop breathing in my face, Santa Claus.
13: All them kids wanting to have a party, and a Simon like you wants to louse it up.
1: I'll put him down, Nick.
13: I ain't doing nothing, Danny. Just holding Simon up so I can breathe in his face.
4: Please.
13: I want you to think about something, Simon. Think about all those kids that are looking forward to their Christmas party, which ain't going to happen on account of you. Think about it.
4: All right, I'm thinking, yes.
13: Maybe you could think better with a pen in your hand, Simon.
4: Yes,
13: a pen that will write out a receipt for a year's rent in advance, huh, Simon?
4: Yes, of course. Oh, Christmas spirit and all that. Yes, I'll get my receipt book. Oh, my. Well, I haven't felt so good in years. Ah, yes, here you are, Mr. Glover. A receipt for a year's rent in advance. And tell the darlings, Merry Christmas with us.
1: Yeah, I will.
13: Ain't he a nice fella, Danny? Come on, nice fella, I'll take you to a party. Merry Christmas, Danny.
4: It's a merry, merry, merry Christmas, Danny.
1: Merry Christmas. Yeah. Merry Christmas.

0: On Christmas Eve, Broadway is almost like any other place in the world. The bells ring out, the horns blow, there's laughter. The Mazdas on the Translux spell out slowly, word by word, peace on earth, goodwill to men. And you read it, you believe it. Because on Christmas Eve, you believe a miracle. Then a whirl of confetti is in your eyes and you're pushed along with the crowd and you never see the next news bulletin. You don't try to look back. It's Broadway, the merriest, the shiniest, the lonesomest mile in the world. 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
1: Broadway's My Beat stars Larry Thor as Detective Danny Clover and is written by Morton Fine and David Friedkin. The musical score was composed by Alexander Courage and conducted by Wilbur Hatch, and the program was produced and directed by Elliot Lewis. The cast tonight included Charles Calvert, Gil Stratton Jr., Howard McNear, Hal March, Bert Holland, Shep Mencken, Estelle Dodge, and Peggy Weber.

0: On Christmas afternoon, Jack Benny will be heard as guest star in a full one-hour version of the comedy The Man Who Came to Dinner. Charles Boyer, Gregory Peck, Rosalind Russell, Dorothy McGuire, Henry Fonda, John Garfield, and Gene Kelly will be starring alongside Jack in this special holiday hour. Then an hour later, Jack will be back with his own Sunday night gang for 30 more minutes of holiday hilarity. In fact, the best idea really is stay tuned to CBS all day Christmas Day. Now stay tuned for Sing It Again, which follows immediately on most of the same CBS stations. Joe Walter speaking. 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
2: Perry Mason is taking direct and positive action in an effort to locate a man called Gus. Because Mason believes Gus is a key figure in a huge crime syndicate. And as you know, Mason is right. The man called Gus is actually August Jansen. And August Jansen is smooth and clever and treacherous. It's early afternoon, immediately after the close of our last episode, as Mr. Jansen enters the nightclub called Tony's, secret headquarters of the syndicate. Starts towards the manager's office when...
3: Oh, Miss Beekman.
4: Oh, hello, Mr. Jansen.
3: Well, now what are you doing? Practicing to be a waiter?
4: Not quite. Miss Fasina is practicing piano, and she likes to drink coffee while she practices. So
3: you take her coffee while she practices, which explains the coffee cup. I understand perfectly. But there is something I don't understand.
4: Something you don't understand?
3: Mm-hmm. Hard to believe, isn't it?
4: Very.
3: Nevertheless, I am a puzzled young man. You tell me something.
4: Could I tell you anything, Mr. Jansen?
3: Ouch.
4: I'm sorry. What is it?
3: I wonder why you keep so busy.
4: Hmm? Well, Chef Bolin is teaching me to be a food checker, and I help Miss Fasina with the entertainment programs, and I'm supposed to do what I can to help the other entertainers. Well,
3: you're telling me what you do, not why.
4: Why, I work here. Everybody works hard.
3: Yeah, but I thought you and Gordy...
4: What?
3: I mean, well, you're different from the others.
4: Why?
3: Well, with things like they are between you and Gordy...
4: What do you mean, with things the way they are between Mr. Weber and me?
3: I didn't say anything.
4: I'd like to know what you mean, Mr. Jansen.
3: Well, I just got an impression.
4: Yes?
3: Well, I'm going to be frank, Miss Beekman. I got the impression that you and Gordy... Well, that is, Gordy was, well, I'd not repeat exactly what I heard, but you know the kind of thing.
4: Oh.
3: I already know it isn't true.
4: It isn't? Who told you?
3: Hmm? Oh, I don't remember exactly.
4: Is everyone saying that Mr. Weber and I...
3: Everyone? No, no. Not everyone, Miss Beekman.
4: Then who?
3: Well, that puts me kind of in the middle, Miss Beekman.
4: Was it a man?
3: I do seem to remember it was a man.
4: Who?
3: Now, look, Miss Beekman, nothing was actually said, not in so many words. I told you I only got an impression. Nobody actually said anything.
4: Oh.
3: Gordy only...
4: What?
3: I didn't say anything.
4: Well, I'm going to. I'm not interested in Mr. Weber any more than he's interested in me. I don't even like him particularly. And you can tell him so if he says anything else.
3: I didn't say he said.
4: In case it was Mr. Weber, no matter who said it.
3: Nobody actually said
4: it. Or implied it, or whatever.
3: I certainly will, Miss Beekman. It'll be a pleasure to set him straight.
4: Thank you, Mr. Jansen.
3: You're welcome. I'll see you later, perhaps?
4: Maybe. I'm awfully busy working.
5: Yeah. Well, gosh, you're early. Ah. What, you come early to get a drink, Gus?
3: I'll get by and chewing gum, Gordy.
5: Yeah, sit down. I'll be with you in a second.
3: Now, take your time. I like to watch you comb your hair.
5: Yeah, I'm trying out a new barber.
3: Hmm. Well, I got the next shipment all lined up. Here's the layout.
5: Save it.
3: Next, I'm in a hurry.
5: You wait.
3: Look, don't start slinging your weight again, pal.
5: You'll wait if I say so. But I don't feel like arguing. Not today, so I'll tell you the boss is going to meet here with us.
3: J.T. wants to see me, huh?
5: He wants to see me. I asked him if you could sit in.
3: What? Turn around so I can hear you.
5: I can't. I'm trying on a new bow tie. I ordered a batch of new ties, exclusive pattern.
3: Want me to tie it for you?
5: I know how to tie a bow. There. Yeah, take a look. Classy, huh? You laughing at the tie, pal?
3: The tie? No. Oh, Gordy, no. That's a good-looking tie.
5: But?
3: Well, in that bow tie, you look like you're going to graduate from junior high school next week. Or maybe the week after. The blue jean set's going to go crazy over you, kid.
5: The blue jean set, huh?
3: Yeah, the Bobby Soxes, the junior misses.
5: Not the junior misses.
3: Well, they're about your size, kid.
5: Yeah, well, you know dynamite, Gus. It comes in small packages.
3: Yeah, so does half a pint of skim milk, if you know what I mean. Well, don't lose your temper, son.
5: Well, why should I lose my temper? When everything's going so good. I mean in regard to Miss Beekman. Kate Beekman, you know.
3: You're making time with Miss Beekman? No kidding.
5: No kidding.
3: Well, that ought to surprise J.G.
5: Why? He wants me to get friendly with her.
3: No, I mean, it's going to surprise him because you're doing it. At least you say you're making time with her. You going to tell J.T.?
5: Yeah. Why?
3: Oh, I happen to see Miss Beekman on my way in.
5: You speak to her?
3: Mm-hmm.
5: Look, I told you next, and J.T. told you next.
3: Is it my fault she speaks to me first? Wants to stop and talk? Can I help it if the girl practically buttonholes me and tells me something funny?
5: What'd she say?
3: Well, it wasn't what she said so much. More like, well, the way she said it, if you know what I mean.
5: Come on, come on. What are you getting at, Gus?
3: Nothing. Only, Gordy, you think you should tell J.T. you're making time with the girl?
5: Why not?
3: Because from what she said, she's got no time for you, kid. Not even a split second. But maybe your way is better. You tell him what you told me, then I'll tell him what Miss Beekman told me. J.T. is sure going to be surprised. Unless,
5: Yeah?
3: I was going to say, unless you don't tell J.T. you're making time, that'd only leave me one choice, Gordy. I'd have to tell him what you claim. It'd be my duty, you understand.
5: I understand you, Gus.
3: And you understand J.T.'s in for a surprise either way.
5: So are you. I'm going to tell you something, Gus. For your information, I got the girl lying for me. Yeah, I got Kate Beekman telling lies for me. Lying to her friends for me. You heard of Perry Mason? Perry Mason's a friend of hers. Perry Mason wanted a reservation open the night, but Kate knew it might cause trouble if Mason gets wise on Kate's boss. So Kate told her friend a lie. She told him there's no more reservations. Cute, huh?
3: You're lying.
5: You'll see, jerk.
3: So will you. Call her in and ask her, Gordy.
5: I don't have to.
3: J.T. won't believe you, not when I tell him what the girl told me.
5: Oh, you jerk.
3: Well, it's my word against yours.
5: Gus, I'm going to tell you something else. You're in for a surprise, pal. Brother, this is going to knock you for a loop.
2: Well, if Gordy knew what Della Street is about to learn, he, too, would be most surprised. Della is entering a courtroom in Civil Court Building. And as she goes to Perry Mason's counsel table...
6: Read following name properties into the record.
7: Perry.
8: Yes, Della.
7: I got a report from Paul Drake. You want to hear it now or...
8: No, tell me. This is routine.
7: Well, Paul's been checking the industrial personnel offices. He's already located five girls who might be Suzanne Barkley.
8: Oh?
7: He'll follow up, of course.
8: Well, that's not an encouraging report.
7: Well, at least I tried to get something. I didn't just sit here and listen to Platt E. Block 39 or Township
8: Cat. Oh, well, neither did I.
7: What'd you do, work a crossword puzzle?
8: Well, now, if you're going to take that attitude...
7: What'd you expect? Something happened?
8: Mm-hmm. A friend of ours came by, a newspaper fellow.
7: Oh? Jake Jacobson?
8: Mm-hmm.
7: How's Helen?
8: Well, you phone her and ask her, Right now, I have something to ask you. You spoke with Kate Beekman when you phoned the nightclub.
7: So did you.
8: Yes, so you can confirm what I thought she told us. Didn't Kate tell us there were no reservations?
7: That's right, all sold out for opening night.
8: So what time was that, do you remember?
7: About 10 o'clock this morning.
8: Mm-hmm.
7: Why, Chief?
8: Jake had no trouble getting reservations this afternoon.
7: What? Oh, well, maybe there was a cancellation.
8: Kate promised to tell us if there was an opening.
7: Yes, but... I don't understand it.
8: Neither do I. But I'm going to. Kate was very much and very strangely mistaken. Or else...
7: Or else... She lied to us.
8: Hmm. I mean to find out. Oh, well, not now. Now we go back to work.
9: Oh, Your Honor, in view of the detailed properties in question, I would like to find out...
2: As Gordy said, J.T. and Gus are going to be surprised. I can tell you there'll be a number of surprising developments in the immediate future. Gordy's got something up his sleeve, and as you heard, so has Perry Mason. You'll join us tomorrow, won't you?
10: 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How's that for cleanness? 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
5: I came across Mr. Kipley in a meadow by the church. 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
4: Sam Spade Detective Agency.
5: Me, sweetheart.
4: Sam! Most of the day is gone and you haven't even come into the office.
5: I slept in, Effie.
4: Did you have a busy night?
5: Rather. Didn't you read the papers today? What?
4: Oh, I've given up reading the papers. They're so full of bad news lately.
5: Well, they're especially full of bad news today, Eff.
4: What happened?
5: Oh.
4: Did your bowling team lose again?
5: Effie, I'll thank you not to mention my bowling team in public. It's just a matter of getting a little exercise. And it didn't lose, it won, even without me.
4: It only seems to win when you don't play on it, Sam.
5: Effie, don't forget your position.
4: Sorry, Sam.
5: Anyway, how do we get on this bowling kick? We're supposed to be talking about something else.
4: About last night.
5: Oh, yes. Well, this one has more than local complications. Intrigue, F, foreign correspondence, dirty work on a grand scale. It's international in scope. You'll chill with me, you'll thrill with me, half rogue and half renegade. It's Sam Spade in the Red Star Caper.
3: For NBC, William Spear, radio's outstanding producer, director of mystery and crime drama, brings you the greatest private detective of them all in The Adventures of Sam Spade.
5: Effie?
4: Yes, Sam?
5: Yeah, I'm here.
4: It's about time.
5: Well, I'm here.
4: It's about time.
5: Effie, you sound more like a shrew every day.
4: Thank you, Sam. I'm just being practical, you know. How can we make money if you don't show up? Well, I had to turn away 3 clients today.
5: Well, that's right. I'm thinking of quitting private detecting anyway.
4: You are? Really? What would you do?
5: Well, I know a reporter job that's open. Now, how would that sound? Scoop Spade. My beat is the universe.
4: Oh, that sounds terrible, Sam. You make a silly reporter. You can't even type.
5: Sometimes, Effie, you hit the nail right on the point where it hurts. Now, let's get down to business.
4: Well, I hope I didn't offend you, Sam.
5: Well, watch it. Date January 12, 1951. To Lieutenant I.C. Kessie, homicide detail, San Francisco Police. From Samuel Spade, license number 137596. Subject, the Red Star Caper. Dear Kessie, it had been some time since I had attended a lecture. In fact, the last one I can remember is when Margaret Sanger passed through town. But last night at 8 o'clock, I filed into the Central Municipal Auditorium along with several hundred other people, including college students, newspaper men, professors of political science, the usual curious compliment, and a goodly sprinkling of snuffling indigents who welcomed any easy means of escaping the cold winds that whooped through the Mission District at this time of the year.
6: Gentlemen, it's a pleasure to see so many politically minded faces gathered in this auditorium tonight. To let the world know that so many of us are trying to keep abreast of the fast-moving and sometimes confusing events of our troubled days serves as a graphic example to those who would try to take our liberties away from us that we are ever alert and that we will continue to defend those liberties. Only by taking every opportunity to display our willingness to understand and act on the problems that face us can we serve notice to the world that we are ever ready to pick up the gauntlet of international challenge whenever or wherever it may be thrown down. The subject for tonight is, are we helping our enemies? And our speaker scarcely needs introduction, but just in case there are a few hermits in our audience who have never owned a radio set nor seen a newspaper in the past 10 years. Well, just in case there are, let me introduce a man who really needs no introduction, the most distinguished foreign correspondent, Cyrus Manning.
7: Thank you, Mr. Chairman. And good evening, ladies and gentlemen. Are we helping our enemies? That is the question. My answer, in a word, is yes. And that answer is not hasty or ill-advised. I have just returned from a thorough coverage of the Orient. I have visited the tragic blood-soaked battlefields of Korea. I've talked with the military leaders of the armed camp of Formosa. I've trod the nervous, defenseless soil of the Philippines and Japan. And I have even made two secret trips, incognito, right into the bastion of the communist stronghold on the China mainland. And this is my report. This material is from this very city. Shipments are being made regularly to Red China.
5: I was sitting halfway up the hall when the lights went out. I cut for a side aisle and raced for the stage. Someone was running for a back exit, and I followed. I was too late. The car had roared out of a back alley and was gone. On the stage, someone had rung down the curtain. Cyrus Manning was on the floor, and the chairman was bending over him.
0: He's dead. They almost shot me, too.
5: Let me see. Yeah, you're right. There's nothing anybody can do for him right now.
0: The lights went out, and then the shot. This is the most terrible thing that ever happened to me.
5: To you? Shall I ask him to get up and call the police, or do you think that with one last dying effort you might do it?
0: Well, I'll call him. I'll call him. Oh. I guess he did get the worst of it.
5: I guess he did. And that's how the news reached you, Kelsey. Now, I suppose you want to know how I happened to be at a lecture where the lecturer happened to be shot. Well, I'll tell you, and don't think it makes me happy. You see, I was supposed to be his bodyguard. Now, let's start at the beginning, shall we? It's early afternoon. Our stupid hero is sitting around trying to break the code on a scratch sheet.
4: Sam, are you in?
5: Oh, only the client, Jeff. Who is it?
4: It's David, foreign news editor on the Tribune.
5: Well, he probably has me confused as Mr. X, but I'll take it. Yeah, Dick?
8: You ever hear of Cyrus Manning, Sam?
5: A foreign correspondent?
8: Yeah, that's the one. He's in town. He got here yesterday.
5: Well, what is it, a benefit? You want me to do card tricks or something?
8: He needs a bodyguard. I don't know anybody else who'd be crazy enough to take a job, so I called you.
5: Oh, gee, thanks. Read the letters to the editor column tomorrow for my reply.
8: I didn't know whether you'd take the job, but I sent him over to see you anyway.
5: Who does he want to be bodyguarded against?
8: Well, I'll let him tell you about it, Sam, but I'll give you a clue. Their home base runs west from the center of Berlin, east to slightly below the 38th parallel.
5: Oh, those people, huh? Well, there are only 200 or 300 million of them. I shouldn't have any trouble.
8: Then you'll take the job, Sam?
5: Who's paying?
8: We are, 50 a day.
5: 60. Haven't you heard of the cost of living index?
8: Yeah, all right, it's a deal.
5: Good.
8: Just one thing, Sam. If you have a good picture of yourself, taken recently, kid, we'd appreciate a copy.
5: Why?
8: Possible obituary.
5: Davis, what are you saying?
8: If I don't see you again, Sam, good luck.
5: I quit. I won't take the job. Davis! Effie!
4: Yes, I'm here.
5: I'm leaving town for a few days, Eff. Look, throw some things in my suitcase in the closet.
4: Oh, I can't. But wait, there's someone here to see you.
5: I don't suppose his name is Cyrus Manning.
4: Did you ever see it, Sam?
5: Oh, it was easy. I just thought of a name of a man I would least like to see. Send him in.
4: Sam, sometimes I just can't understand you.
5: I have the same trouble, Eff. I'll send him in and forget about the suitcase. I am not going to succumb to hysteria.
4: Are you sure you're all right?
5: Of course I am. On these troubled times, we must keep our heads cool and our powder dry.
4: Well, I'd like to.
5: I'll send him in.
4: All right. You welcome in now, Mr.
9: Manning. Thank you. Well, how do you do, Spade?
5: Sit down.
9: Oh, thank you, old man.
5: You were. Could you lift up your hat brim so I could see your face and maybe even take off your trench?
9: Yeah, I never take them off, Spade.
5: Oh?
9: They're the mark of my profession.
5: Oh.
9: The life of a foreign correspondent isn't his own, you know. I might be whisked off to Berlin or Siberia in a matter of minutes. Sometimes I even sleep in these clothes.
5: Well, you know that.
9: I wore this trench coat when I interviewed Hitler. When I stood knee-deep in water on the shores of the Philippines, next to MacArthur.
5: Really?
9: While the commandant of the prison camp didn't dare take it off of me when I was captured by the Chinese guerrillas. And when Mussolini...
10: Would you care for a drink?
9: Drink? Yeah. Yeah. Well, thank you, sir. I see you pouring deep.
5: Well, here's the crime.
9: No, no, sir, no. Just a minute. I never drink without first offering special toast.
5: Offer?
9: Oh, may the great white wings of the Thunderbird brush lightly over your grave. A little translation of an old Tibetan toast.
5: Swell. Well, of course, it probably loses something in the translation.
9: Ah, it's good to get back to the States where they have real liquor. I'm getting tired of sake and Korean moonshine.
5: I didn't know they had time to make it.
9: Well, let's get on to business, Spade. This is my problem.
5: Hmm.
9: I have been no respecter of censorship or official red tape. That's why I've scored some of my biggest news beats.
5: I take it you're working on one now.
9: Oh, the biggest. Did you know that material is being shipped out of San Francisco to the Chinese Communist forces? Stuff that they are even now using against us on the battlefield?
5: Well, no, I didn't, but I could believe it.
9: Well, for weeks now, I have been tracking down the truth.
10: documenting the facts, ferreting out the cover-up, the lies, the falsehoods.
5: Oh, good for you.
10: Now, tonight, I'm giving a lecture at the Central Municipal Auditorium. Press representatives from every newspaper and syndicate will be there.
5: Of course.
10: I'll give the general outline of my revelations, and it'll hit every newspaper in the country. Mm. Then, when the public's appetite is whetted, I'll publish the specific details in the Tribune the following day, and we'll score a clean scoop.
5: I see, and you feel somebody's gunning for you.
10: I know they are.
5: Anybody specific?
10: I'm not at liberty to name names just now.
5: Oh.
10: But after I give my first lecture tonight, it might be filthy for me.
5: Well, the Tribune's hired me, and I'll do my best.
10: I've been in tight spots before, Spade, but my duty is clear before me, and I'll not shirk it. I won't need you before the lecture, but immediately after, your services will be appreciated.
5: Well, why don't I stick with the selling right now?
10: Now, after the lecture will be 2 minutes.
5: You know best.
10: They think I'm afraid to talk, but I guess I'm going to give them a surprise, huh? Yeah? One that they can read in their morning newspapers, huh, Spade?
5: Well, he was half right, Kelsey. Might not have been a surprise, but they were able to read it in the morning papers. And at least Manning got a laugh out of it, which is more than I did. You arrived at the murder scene 3 minutes after you were called.
11: He was shot, Sam.
5: I would say so, Kelsey. I would say so.
11: Well, and it's easy. We'll search everybody in the audience before we let them go.
5: Kelsey, I was in the audience. Manning was shot from backstage and overdid it, ran out the back door.
11: Oh, that's right, Sam. You already told me that. That makes it a little harder.
5: Now, look, Kelsey, the doorman is sitting right over there. See, the killer knocked him down coming into the stage. Now, why don't you question him?
11: You're not kidding me, Sam.
5: Kelsey, so help me, it's straight.
11: All right, let's question him. You the doorman?
12: Yeah. They hit me right in the jaw. Just like that.
13: Oh, no, you lied. You lied.
5: Kelsey, for heaven's sake, get up.
13: Hitting the police officer. I'll have you arrested.
12: I'm sorry, officer. I'm terribly sorry. It was an accident. I was just showing you how he hit me.
11: Oh, all right. But when you come to the shooting part, you be careful.
12: Well, the door opened and a big man barged through, see? Mm. And before I could open my mouth, he hit me. And I fell flat on my back.
5: Hmm. Have you got a good look at him?
12: No, all I saw was a tattoo on the back of his hand. It was a red star.
11: You mean he stood there and shot Manning and you didn't see him?
12: As soon as he knocked me down, he put out the light. And then he ran out. I started to get up and saw the car pull away.
5: What kind of a car?
12: It was a light blue convertible.
5: You remember anything else?
12: Absolutely nothing else.
11: Are you sure?
12: Absolutely sure. I don't suppose it's worth much, but the license number was 4N75323.
11: No, I don't think. Oh, yeah.
5: After you recovered from your apoplexy, Kelsey, and checked the license number, we were more confused than ever. Belonged to Cyrus Manning himself. While you were calling headquarters, I searched Manning, and the notes from which he was speaking were gone. I reasoned that he might have had a carbon copy or handwritten notes in his hotel room or wherever he lived. The Tribune supplied his address, the Congress on Fillmore above Van Ness, room 612. Coming out of the elevator, I bumped into a tall, handsome brunette hurrying in.
4: Excuse me.
5: It was my fault.
4: Mm-hmm. If you go to the right, I'll go to the left.
5: All right, ready?
4: Sure. Going down. Hurry, please.
5: She was nice, but I had other things to worry about. No one answered Manning's door when I knocked just to see what might happen, so I let myself in. Before I even had time to look for any notes, I knew it wasn't any use, because lying on the floor with his skull fractured was Dick Davis, late of the Tribune.
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0: Comedy, music, and drama, all presided over by the glamorous Tallulah Bankhead. 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This Sunday's Big Show features such bright stars as Jack Carter, Jimmy Durante, Louis Calhern, Martha Ray, and many more. Plus music by Fran Warren and Meredith Wilson's chorus and orchestra. It's The Big Show. And Sunday over most of these NBC stations also means a one-hour adaptation of a famous play or story by Theatre Guild on the air. This Sunday's Theatre Guild production is Philby, starring Rex Harrison and Teresa Wright. And now back to the Red Star Caper, tonight's adventure with Sam Spade.
1: Cyrus Manning's room had been worked over thoroughly. There were no notes lying around which described the activities of anyone sending war material to the Chinese communists. The only pertinent piece of evidence was the corpse of Dick Davis. I didn't call your office right away, Kelsey, because I wanted to get out of there and begin asking some questions before the trail was cold. Strangely enough, in a man's hotel room, there were many items that belonged to a woman. Clothes, makeup, and so on. And they recalled to mind the girl I'd bumped into getting out of the elevator. And this recalled to me the elevator operator.
2: Yeah, I've seen her coming up and down a few times. I don't know who she is.
1: You know Manning when you saw him?
2: Yeah, oh, I knew him, a celebrity. Mm. But I can't remember like everybody.
1: Was the girl ever with him, if you remember?
2: Well, not that I remember.
1: Do you recall a short, dark, thin man coming up, name of Davis?
2: They don't pay me to remember the people. I just get paid to take them up and down. And not very much, either.
1: Will this help you remember anything?
2: What $10 will do for your memory. A thin, dark man went up about 8:30. Didn't see him come down, though. He was alone.
1: Good memory. Did anyone else in the elevator tonight stick in your mind?
2: The only guy I can remember is one who didn't look like he belonged here. Big. Had a pockmarked face.
1: Huh?
2: Oh, and on the back of one hand, he had a red star tattooed.
1: Manning was going to reveal something about materiel being shipped to China. Shipped was the word I'd overlooked. And someone tattooed who looked as if he didn't belong in a good hotel and had the smell of a waterfront on him. So I slashed myself with cologne and went looking for the man who knows most about the strange smells of a waterfront. In fact, he's one of them. He's an indescribably low man, a fungus on the tree trunk of honesty, a spider in the lunch pail of lawfulness, porky grouse, a stool pigeon, so low he has to climb down a ladder to tie his shoelaces. I found him at the Blue Lantern Bar, took a capsule to settle my stomach, ordered a bottle and two glasses, and somehow forced myself to wave him.
3: Well, if it ain't my old buddy, my old drinking pal, good time Charlie Spade.
1: Buddy.
3: You pouring, Sam?
1: Porky, the other side of the table, please. I might need room in case of fire.
3: I like it on this side, Sam. I can keep my eye on the window.
1: All right, I'll move.
3: Oh, Sam, you're too far away. I can hardly see you.
1: Poor Cloud. Now, look, tell me something, Porky. Do you know anybody who's shipping stuff to China from here or someone with a red star tattooed on his hand?
3: I mean, just so dry, I don't think I could squeeze a word out of it.
1: All right, here's one.
3: You're Prince Sam.
1: Please.
3: It's still kind of dry, Sam.
1: Okay.
3: Oh, there's nobody like you, Sam. You're beautiful.
1: Out of where?
3: Where was we? Who was that stool around?
1: Usually me, but if you can't think of anything else, try to remember where these drinks came from and talk accordingly.
3: What do you want me to talk about, Sam? You better get me quick before my throat dries up now.
1: Have you ever heard of anyone shipping war goods to China, Porky, or a man with a red star on his hand?
3: Ask me something else, Sam. I'd rather not answer that.
1: Let's see if this changes your efforts.
3: You're a prince, Sam. Now, let me see. I heard about somebody shipping goods to the heathen Chinese, but I... Sam, I gotta get going. I'll see you.
1: Grant, come back here.
3: I'm sorry, Sam. I just remembered I left something home on the stove.
1: You don't have a home. I turned around to watch him scuttle out the door, and I saw for the first time what must have caused his haste. A face as evil as any I've seen these days outside of yours, Kelsey, was staring through the dirty window. The face moved for the door and entered, perched upon a big body under a sea cap. His arms were shoved into a pea jacket and his legs hit the floor like slow jackhammers as he walked toward me.
4: You're trying to pump information out of Grout, pal?
1: Why else would anyone in his right mind give Porky Grout free drinks? Or stand that close to him?
4: Who are you? What are you trying?

0: find out.
1: Frankly, it's none of your business.
0: Look, pal, I grew up on the waterfront the hard way. I've knocked guys like you all over every port in the world. Now, don't make me mad.
1: Why don't you make it easy and tell me who you are and what you want?
0: I never answer questions. I just do the asking.
1: Huh?
0: Are you going to tell me something or am I going to beat it out of you?
1: Well, I guess it's going to have to be the hard way.
0: Okay, pal. But just remember this. After I get through with you, I don't want never to see you down around here again. Because you bother me.
1: Now we come to the embarrassing part of my report, Kelsey. I did everything I usually do, but this time it didn't work. And now I know how those other puppies I batted around for the past few years feel. But all was not lost. It was a crushing right hand coming in from the side that did the damage. And it hit me right under my good eye. And on the back of that hand was tattooed a big red star. When I got up from the floor, he was gone. So was everyone else in the place but the bartender.
2: You feel better now, mister? I told you not to have that last drink.
1: What drink? Who was the guy who did it?
2: Did what?
1: Knock me down. What do you think?
2: Oh, brother, you really got one on. I didn't see anybody knock you down.
1: You didn't see a big red-headed guy in a pea jacket take a swing at me?
2: Look, have a drink on the house. Maybe you'll feel better, huh?
1: Don't give me that lost weekend routine. Who was he?
3: Let go of me. I don't know what you're talking about.
1: What happened to all those other people who were drinking here?
2: Now, look, mister, you can believe it or not, the only two people I've served in here tonight have been you and Porky Grouse. And as for a guy knocking you down, well, you must have hallucinations.
1: Threats, money, nothing worked. And I knew nothing would either because the sign had been put on me. So before anything more serious happened, I got out of there. And by there, I mean both the bar and the neighborhood. It was not that I was scared, but I'd long ago learned the value of an orderly retreat. Or as they used to say in my neighborhood when I was a kid, heel hits and runs away, lives to hit another day. I decided to go at things from another angle, like who owned the woman's things that I saw in Cyrus Manning's room?
4: They belonged to Mr. Manning's wife.
1: Gork, are you sure Manning had a wife?
4: Well, they registered as man and wife, Mr. Spade.
1: What did she look like?
4: Tall, good-looking brunette.
1: Mm-hmm.
4: You know, now that we're talking about her, there was something strange in their relationship.
1: What?
4: Well, she never stayed here at night. She only came in the morning and left in the afternoon.
1: Do you know her first name or anything else about her?
4: No, Mr. Spade, not another thing.
1: Well, it was a start, at least. She was obviously the girl I'd met on the elevator. I looked up a number of Manning's friends, but the first three or four couldn't help me. But the fifth said that Manning had married about 6 months ago, and he'd never seen the wife. Her name, as he remembered, was Faye Kearney, and her father was a ship captain. I ran down the name Kearney over at the maritime office and discovered that he owned three ships, two of which were in port. On the first ship, the downwind, they told me Kearney lived on the other one. It was the Western Sun at Pier 92. I went up the gangplank to the forward housing where the captain's cabin normally was located.
5: Yes?
1: Faye Kearney?
5: Yes, who are you?
1: Remember me from the Congress Hotel, elevator, sixth floor?
5: I'm not sure.
1: Well, perhaps I should have called you Mrs. Cyrus Manning.
5: Why didn't you come in?
1: Who? Sam Spade. I was hired as a bodyguard to your husband, but I got there too late.
5: Yes. Everybody did. Mostly me.
1: Oh, please don't cry just yet. Why do you say mostly me?
5: I might have done something about it.
1: Why were you running out of the hotel?
5: I found Mr. David. Yes.
1: Have you any idea who did it?
5: Yes.
1: Who?
5: The same person who killed Star.
1: Who was that?
5: Me, I suppose. Yeah, I'm really responsible. I caused the whole thing. The whole thing.
1: She poured her misery out over my shoulder, and then she told me the whole story. She had met and married Cyrus Manning secretly against her father's will. When he found out, he took her aboard one of his ships and kept her prisoner. While she was aboard the ship, she found out what her father was doing, carrying essential war materiel to communist China. So somehow, smuggled the information to Manning. She did, and the arrangement was that they were going to trade the information for her father's blessing on their marriage. But once Manning got the information, he wanted to scoop more than he did his wife. That's when the trouble started.
5: Here he comes, Sam. Here he comes.
1: You get out of the way.
5: If he finds you here...
1: Get in the back room.
6: What are you doing here?
1: Just came to pay you a visit.
6: You should have learned your lesson the first time.
1: This time it's for keeps, Sam.
6: That's the way I feel.
1: Period. End of report.
5: Did he die, Sam?
1: It was a matter of seconds, Esther.
5: Oh, Sam. All that poor girl wanted was love.
1: Mm.
5: And look what happened to her. Her father.
1: Yeah.
5: You were the only witness, Sam. Do you think she might sort of take the evidence to prove it? Stop the film.
1: I'm tempted, Effie. I'll say that much. Now, go type that out.
5: All right, Sam. All right.
7: Three chimes mean good times on NBC. There's music and fun tomorrow on NBC to help your Saturday evening along. Your hit parade brings you the top tunes in the land with Raymond Scott, Snooky Lanson, and Eileen Wilson. The Dennis Day Show sparkles with songs and madcap adventures starring charming, boyish Dennis Day. And Grand Ole Opry presents Red Foley and his friends in 30 minutes of music and laughter, Western style.
5: I didn't enjoy typing it at all.
1: I didn't expect that you would, F. As a matter of fact, it surprised me that you enjoy any of them.
5: Well, I never liked the killing part, Sam.
1: Uh-huh.
5: But sometimes you are the funniest people for clients, and when I write down the things they say, I can't help it.
1: Well, if it makes you happy, I'll try to get more comedians for clients. In the meantime, you'll have to suffer along on whatever dregs of humanity the winds of fate blow into my office.
5: Sam!
1: Hmm?
5: That was absolutely poetic. The winds of
1: Oh, well, it's nothing. I expect to appear in the next edition of Bartlett's Familiar Quotations. Now, would you like to hear one of my longer attempts at the poetic phrasing?
5: Oh, yes, Sam, I'd love to hear it.
1: Oh, good. This is called Cigar. A cigar isn't far from a large cigarette in the raw material it employs. But the smoke is no joke, if you haven't learned yet, for it weeds out the men from the boys.
5: Oh, Sam, that's wonderful.
1: Yes,
5: you ought to be able to sell that to someone.
1: Effie, I can't even sell me.
5: Give me another one, Sam.
1: All right. There was a young girl with a heart as big as the wheels on a car. At the end of the day, she always would say...
5: Good night, Sam.
1: No. Good night, sweetheart.
5: Oh, Sam. You're wonderful.

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Sam Spade was played by Stephen Dunn. Lorene Tuttle is Effie. 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Musical scoring by Lud Gluskin, conducted by Robert Armbruster.

0: Join us again next week, same time, for another adventure with Sam Spade. 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

0: presenting Orson Welles as the Third Man. The Lives of Harry Lime. The fabulous stories of the immortal character originally created in the motion picture The Third Man, with zither music by Anton Kara.
1: I always say money isn't everything. That's what I say. I mean it, too. In fact, I've always considered it a generous basis for a deal. I take the money and you take the rest. What's that? You don't agree? Now, listen to this story. It all began on a boat. There was a girl involved. Surprise? My doctor always tells me there's nothing like a quiet sea voyage to put you on your feet. My experience is just the reverse. Besides, the sea always makes me sick.

0: And now, Orson Welles as Harry Lyon, the third man in Cherchez la Gemme.
1: It all began on a slow boat to China. And I mean a slow boat to China. Just like the song, only without the music. There were only a couple of days out of San Francisco, and a while I'd be Honolulu, and I'd be getting off, but not yet, not the middle of the Pacific. And I was so bored, I was almost tempted to try. That's how come I paid so much attention to that couple. It was just another married couple. He wasn't much, face red, pale, that's about all you could remember. But his young wife had a very attractive manner, among her other assets. We caught each other's eye once or twice, which didn't seem to bother her much, except in a nice way, and we got acquainted the next night. They were always quarreling, a couple, this cute little thing, and her Mr. Paleface, I don't know why. Whenever I saw them, they were in the midst of some kind of squabble, and now at the ship's bar, Mr. Paleface, darn fool that he was, picked himself up and walked off, leaving her there. And you've got to say one thing for me. I let him get out the door. Then I counted a fast three and strolled over to her table. May I join you?
2: I wish you would.
1: What are you drinking?
2: Ryan water.
1: Waiter.
3: Yes, sir?
1: Ryan water and a scotch.
3: Yes.
1: At last.
2: At last? What?
1: What? Foolish girl. We meet.
2: It's only a day and a half that you've been giving me the once over. Not so lightly.
1: Well, we've wasted a day and a half of our lives.
2: You say the right things, Mr.
1: Let's just get acquainted. Names can come later.
2: You know what?
1: What?
2: You say the right things.
1: You said that before.
2: It's worth repeating.
1: Her name, as a matter of fact, and just to keep the record straight, was Anne. Anne Brissy, I think it was. She was blonde. Kind of likes to drink. I didn't discourage her. By the time we got up on the boat deck, Annie was beginning to feel the motion of the ship.
2: Harry.
1: How are you feeling?
2: Kiss me.
1: You're feeling fine.
2: Oh, thanks. That was good.
1: You better just keep holding on, huh?
2: It's all right with me, G-Man. Harry? Got something to confess to you.
1: Well, I can guess what it is. You're not married to that guy you were fighting with.
2: Oh, no. I'm married to him, all right. You wouldn't think so, but... No. I wanted to confess something else. I've had too much to drink, Harry. How about you?
1: Oh, I've had too much of that moon.
2: What do you mean?
1: Look. A few more days, it'll be full, and I don't know what'll happen to me.
2: I just hope I'm around when it does, Harry. My, you're romantic.
1: Occasionally, honey, occasionally. When I have the time.
2: Say, what made you think I wasn't married?
1: Stupidity. I saw you quarreling all over the boat. Should have known you were.
2: Yeah. You think that after a guy spends 5 years in jail...
1: In jail?
2: Yes. Guess I shouldn't have told you that, should I, Harry? I wouldn't, except I had to...
1: Forget it, honey. So will I. We're friends, aren't we? And that moon's nudging me again.
2: Oh, Harry, I love your kisses.
1: Don't tell me your troubles, Annie. Let's just be friends, hmm?
2: If you're a friend, you should want to listen to me.
1: You've got a point.
2: Why shouldn't I tell you? You are nice. Joe just got out. And we're heading for Honolulu to try to find his old pal, Ed Jameson. They pulled a job together. Joe was caught, but Jameson got away with $75,000 in jewels.
1: That's very interesting.
2: Keep it to yourself, Harry.
1: Oh, sure.
2: Joe's very suspicious, and he can be mean.
1: My middle name is Mum.
2: Joe will find him. He had him traced to Honolulu. Jameson was always a sucker for warm weather.
1: 5 years is a long time. Jameson must have cashed in those jewels by now.
2: They're still hot. And Jameson is a very cautious character. Want to see a picture of me?
1: Of who?
2: Ed Jameson.
1: Sure.
2: Open my face.
1: Well, I not only looked at the picture of Ed Jameson, I also transferred it from her purse to my pocket. She's probably frightened because of what she'd spilled and didn't want to bump into me, so I didn't see her for the rest of the trip, but I'll tell you the truth, I didn't much care. I wasn't bored anymore. I had an interest in life. When we got to Honolulu, I didn't waste any time taking in the sights. I knew Joe Brissy wasn't wasting any either. And first come, first served.
4: No, I never seen this man's face before.
1: Want to take another look?
4: I'm looking.
1: You're positive now?
4: Sure, sure. He never in my barber shop. Sure not.
1: Well?
2: No, I cut my hair.
3: What I sell to so many people and face. I remember merchandise they buy, no face.
1: I checked with I don't know how many people and places, but Ed Jemison didn't get around much, apparently. I was beginning to wonder if this wasn't a wild goose chase. The fifth night of my search, I was resting my tired legs in my hotel room and thinking despondently of $75,000 worth of jewels when... come in.
5: Harry Lyme?
1: That's right.
5: I guess you know me.
1: Well, I've seen you, but I wouldn't say I know you.
5: Stop playing games, kiddo.
1: I said I don't.
5: I'm Joe Brissy, the husband of the babe you got tight with on the boat.
1: It's a habit of mine to get tight with wives. Which husband are you? I mean, which wife was yours?
5: A wise guy, huh? Listen, you. I carry a gun and I'm a nervous guy.
1: Interesting, but not important. Why tell me?
5: In asking around for Jameson, I heard somebody else was asking, too. And I know Ann talks too much when she drinks too much.
1: So you twisted her arm?
5: In a manner of speaking.
1: Hmm.
5: See this?
1: Is it a gun, Papa?
5: You'll stop looking for Ed Jameson or one of these little slugs will get in your way.
1: I see. I do have some dope on Jameson. Cut me in, I'll tell you.
5: I won't cut you in, you'll tell me.
1: Only if you cut me in. No.
5: There's a silence around this gun, Lyme. And I'm counting till three. One, two...
1: You really would shoot me. Okay. Get over there. Yesterday, he was seen surfboard riding in front of the Royal Hawaiian Hotel.
5: You lied through your teeth, kiddo. Jameson has a bad ticker. He can no more ride a surf boat than you can pull a fast one on me. Now listen here, Mr. Lyme. Remember what I said. Lay off or you'll be a man with a bullet hole through his head.
1: Joe Brissy's remark that Jameson had a bad heart gave me an idea. I began checking hospitals and doctors, and then, one afternoon... Are you the nurse in charge?
6: Yes. What can I do for you?
1: If you'll take a look at my badge.
6: The FBI.
1: Mm-hmm. We're checking on someone. We only have his photograph to go by. Here it is.
6: I know who he is. Was. Died here several months ago. Heart attack.
1: No.
6: He left a wife and stepdaughter.
1: Do you know where they live?
6: Yes, or at least we probably have a record of their address. They run a rooming house on King Street. If you'll wait a moment, I'll get it for you.

0: Yes?
1: I'm looking for a room, and I happen to see your sign outside.
0: Won't you step in?
1: Oh, thank you. Thank you.
0: My mother does all the renting. I'll have to see what's available.
1: I'm disappointed in you.
0: What do you mean?
1: I was hoping you'd speak pidgin English. I'm getting to like it.
0: I apologize. But 4 years at the university here have knocked it out of me.
1: Well, occasionally a man gets bored even with charming pidgin English. I like yours.
0: Are you in the islands for a vacation?
1: No, for my health.
0: You don't look sick.
1: No, not. But I want to go on being healthy.
0: How long are you staying?
1: It all depends.
0: Oh?
1: Depends on whether you let me take you to dinner every night of every day.
0: Say, you don't let any grass grow under your feet.
1: Well, life is short at the longest. Am I right?
0: My mother would like you.
1: Well, she's your mother. I'd like her, too. Where is she?
0: On the island of Hawaii. Our family is having a luau, and I'm joining them tomorrow.
1: What's a luau?
0: I forgot you knew here. It's a feast.
1: Well, now, isn't Mauna Loa erupting on Hawaii?
0: Yes, but our family doesn't live near the volcano.
1: You're part of Hawaii, aren't you?
0: My father was Scotch. That makes me a Hapahoala. That means half and half.
1: Well, if every girl was a Hapahoala, all I can say is what a stunning world we'd have.
0: Take it easy. Or I might accept your invitation to dinner.
1: If I say something, will you be angry?
0: Yes.
1: I'll say it anyway. You are the most beautiful girl I've ever seen. Are you engaged?
0: No.
1: Married?
0: No.
1: Boyfriend?
0: Several.
1: And those earrings you're wearing, they don't spoil the scenery either.
0: Oh, they're only imitation.
1: Naturally. I wouldn't expect them to be rubies or anything like that.
0: Though they do cost a few dollars.
1: You don't say it.
0: Uh-huh. Hmm.
1: Well, now that we're all friends, let me introduce myself. I'm Harry Lyne.
0: I'm Moana Burns.
1: Pleased to meet you.
0: Likewise.
1: Moana. Were you named after...
0: Yes, Mauna Loa. That's right.
1: Oh, give me a volcano every time. But I'll take you and leave Mauna Loa to the sightseers.
0: But Mauna Loa is much more exciting than I am.
1: Impossible.
0: Let me pay you a compliment, too. Renting you a room is a positive delight.
1: Don't answer it.
0: Business is business.
1: And fun?
0: I still haven't accepted your invitation to dinner. What can I do for you?
2: I want to rent a room.
0: Come in, please.
2: Sure.
0: If you two gentlemen will just wait here, I'll go upstairs and see what we have.
2: You didn't take my warning seriously, did you, kiddo?
1: Can't a man look for a room?
2: When he's living in a hotel?
1: Too expensive.
2: Funny that you should just happen to pick the family Jameson was married to.
1: Yeah, I see you have all the information.
2: All of it, kiddo. And now here's where your information won't do you a bit of good.
1: I'd put that gun away if I were you, Mr. Brissy.
2: But you ain't me, Mr. Lyne.
1: That girl's had a good look at you.
2: I'll take care of her. In the meantime, so long. Forever, kiddo.
1: This is a rooming house. People are around.
2: I don't hear them. They won't hear me. As I once told you, there's a silencer on this gun. Let go! Why, you
0: bobcat! What's going on here? What are you doing with a gun, Mr. Lyne?
1: It happens to be his. I just removed it from him against his will. Get up. Get up, Mr. Brissy.
0: What happened?
1: Well, as soon as you left, this character began mumbling to himself. Before I knew it, he'd whipped out this gun, put it to his head. Mister, what do you want to commit suicide for? You're a fool. Don't you know there's as much to worry about down there as up here? Now beat it before I call the cops. Next time you think you have trouble, ask the first person you meet about theirs. Poor chap. What's the matter, Moana?
0: Oh, I don't know. Just seeing that gun and...
1: Oh, he'll be all right. Tell you what, let's have lunch together, too. I'm starved.
0: All right.
1: Is there room for me? I want to wash up.
0: Room 210, upstairs to the left.
1: How much?
0: $2 a day.
1: Make it three. I'm happy.
0: Two. But I'll order an extra dessert.
1: Fair enough. And, Moana...
0: Yes?
1: Get that look of fear out of your eyes. It's all over now. Besides, I like my girls to look happy.

0: And now Orson Welles as the third man continues with Cherche la Gem.
1: Whenever you're ready, Moana.
2: I sat down and lit a cigarette. Suddenly I had a funny feeling.
1: Moana?
2: No answer. Went through the apartment fast. No Moana. I rushed outside just in time to see her get in a cab with a suitcase and drive off. She probably suspected something, but as long as she had what I was sure was in her grip, I didn't care. As luck would have it, there wasn't a cab around, but finally...
3: Hey, taxi!
2: The waterfront. And roll it. I'll pay for speed.
3: We're running, mister. Hang on.
2: Is there a boat leaving for a wire?
3: The Flying Fish. But I don't think you'll catch him. I think he's gone already. Maybe not, though.
2: When's the next boat?
3: Tomorrow.
2: When we pulled up to the pier, the Flying Fish was 100 yards away and picking up steam. I could swim, but not that fast.
3: You just miss him.
2: The boat is a her.
3: You want to go to Hawaii, eh?
2: That's the general idea.
3: Uh-huh.
2: Your cab doesn't ride on water, does it?
3: Airplane goes there soon.
2: Okay, Buster, to the airport. The plane wasn't leaving for a few hours, but it would still beat the Flying Fish to Hawaii with plenty of time to spare. I spent the afternoon being careful and staying out of sight. Didn't want to tangle with Joe Brissy again. The plane was crowded. Everybody wanted to see Moana Loa in eruption. I sat back in my seat, watched the blue-green ocean below. Someone up front moved, and there was something about his movement. Yes, it was Joe Brissy. He pretended to be asleep. Well, I knew then that this character would have to be taken care of. I was first off the plane, managed to give Joe the slip, hired a car, and drove to near the pier where I waited for the Flying Fish to dock. Sure enough, Moana was on it. She was met by a handsome Hawaiian woman, probably her mother. They drove off and I followed at a safe distance. When we arrived at the beach, the family luau was in full swing.
4: Harry.
2: Oh, well, weren't we having lunch together?
4: I
2: was angry with you, but then I said, forgive and forget, so I forgave. But I couldn't forget, so here I am.
4: You came just to see me?
2: What else would I come here for?
4: I'm sorry I ran off like that, Harry. That man got me all unstrung, and I wanted to be near my folks.
2: Well, that's understandable.
4: So, will you forgive me again, please?
2: I'd forgive you again without a please. What are we waiting for?
4: For you to take me in your arms.
2: That's the easiest thing I've ever done in all my life. And the easiest by far.
4: Harry.
2: Yes, baby.
4: Don't talk so much.
2: I get you.
4: Harry.
2: Mm-hmm.
4: I could really like you.
2: You scare me.
4: Why?
2: What would happen if you really went for me?
5: Moana.
4: Oh, meet a friend of mine, Uncle.
5: Then you are welcome, sir. And even if you are not a friend of Moana's, but a friend of the people, you are welcome, too.
2: Well, thank you.
5: Come, we will give you to eat. So many good things. Pig wrapped in palm leaves and roasted in the ground. Fish, fruits, and okeluha.
4: That's what we call liquor.
2: I accept your invitation, but first I want to go back to Ilo and get some okeluha to bring to your luau.
5: But that is not necessary. We have too much now.
2: I feel better, though. I'd really like to bring you. So don't you want me to feel good?
5: All right. All right.
4: Get in. I'll drive you.
2: Oh, I don't want to take you away from your folks, Moana.
4: I know where all the liquor stores are in Hilo.
2: Well, I can ask, can't I?
4: Besides, I want to be with you. Come on, get in. You should have called instead of renting a car.
2: I was too anxious to see you.
4: Always be that way for me, Harry.
2: Oh.
4: Anxious. Look in the mirror, Harry.
2: Oh, that car.
4: Yes, that man at the wheel. It's the same man who tried to shoot himself.
2: Looks like him at that. Step on it.
4: What's he doing here?
2: Maybe he has it in for me and followed me. Never can tell with these people. And the same to you.
4: John, Harry.
2: Oh, I'm only doing unto him as he would do unto me.
4: No, hold on. There's a sharp man ahead.
2: He won't be following us anymore. Flat tire.
4: I think we should report him.
2: Tomorrow. Tonight, let's enjoy ourselves. Mm-hmm. Hey, you just passed a liquor store.
4: Did I?
2: Where are you going?
4: I don't really know, Harry.
2: Stop the car.
4: No.
2: Stop it, I said. All right, let's hear it. What's the idea?
4: My suitcase in the back of this car is the idea, Harry.
2: Oh. So you saw me put it there?
4: Yes. And the man who followed us. He was after the same thing. When you both fought in my house, I didn't believe your story.
2: Why not? It was a good story.
4: You said you were a tourist. A tourist doesn't carry a gun.
2: Moana, the trouble with you is you have a suspicious nature. Hey, where are you going?
4: To look at the moon. There's a beautiful view on the cliff here. Come out of the car, Harry.
2: Uh-huh. Okay, honey. I'm as romantic as the next, I guess. But listen, honey, where do you stand about the jewels?
4: Oh, Harry, I don't care about the jewels. Look at this moon.
2: It's a great moon, kid. I don't know how I saw a better one, but 75,000 bucks worth of... Hey, that's the brake off. The car's moving.
4: Harry,
2: hey.
4: Don't try to stop it. You can't. You can't, Harry. It's a 1,000-foot drop to the sea.
2: Phew. That was a close one. I almost went over with it.
4: But you managed to save...
2: I managed to save this. At the risk of my life, I grabbed at the back seat, and this is what I came up with. A half bottle of scotch. Hey, you didn't tell me about the scotch.
4: You didn't tell me about the jewels.
2: Now they're all at the bottom of the Pacific Ocean.
4: That's all right. The car's probably insured.
2: Oh, the car's probably insured, so everything's fine, isn't it? Well, what about the jewels? We can't just stand here.
4: All right, let's sit down.
2: Moana, honey. Honey, $75,000 of your money, it was as good as money, just fell into the sea.
4: But it wasn't mine anymore. You'd take it.
2: Sure, but we could have worked something out.
4: Sit down, Harry. Here, next to me, and stop worrying. The trouble with you is you haven't been long enough on these islands.
2: What happens if I stay?
4: See the part of the moon, Harry, sparkling on the water? Those are the real jewels. A lot more real than those other things.
2: You know what I think? I think you slipped that break intentionally. I think you're just crazy enough to do it.
4: I hated them. Really, I did. My stepfather only told my mother about them the day before he died. And then we would have turned them in, except that we were afraid. We didn't know what to do. We didn't want to bring shame on his head. He had been good to us.
2: Well, your stepfather was a crook, honey.
4: Not in his heart. In his heart, he was a good man. Like you. Oh, Harry, I wanted us to go on liking each other. That's why I let the car slide off the cliff.
2: Honey, $75,000 wouldn't make me like you any less.
4: But you...
2: Okay. I haven't been on the islands long enough.
4: Don't you think you ought to kiss me, Harry?
2: Either that or toss you in after the car.
4: Oh, Harry.
2: I'll settle for the kiss. But first, give me some of that scotch. I need it.
4: To give you courage to kiss me?
2: No, to cheer me up after the shock of losing all that dough.
4: Harry, look at the moon. Look at me. We're the real thing, not money. Money can't buy you health. Or happiness?
2: No, but I like to have it around so I can choose the type of misery that's most agreeable to me. Okay, Moana, I know. I know when I'm licked.

Sometimes when I see the moonlight reflected on the sea, I find myself thinking about Moana. She believed that gold is where you find it. That's one thing on which we both agree. The only difference is that I've made a career out of looking for it in the most unlikely places.

0: Will you have a polo, dear Liza, dear Liza? Will you have a polo, dear Liza, polo?
1: How very kind of you, dear Henry. I most certainly will. I'll have three or four or maybe more.
0: But you take me old tube.
1: Because they happen to be my tube of polo, dear Henry. Have one.
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12: Dragnet. The documented drama of an actual crime. For the next 30 minutes, in cooperation with the Los Angeles Police Department, you will travel step by step on the side of the law through an actual case transcribed from official police files. From beginning to end, from crime to punishment, Dragnet is the story of your police force in action.
14: It was Wednesday, January 10th. It was cold in Los Angeles. We were working the day watch out of burglary detail. My partner's Ben Romero. The boss is Captain Wisdom. My name's Friday. It was 11:15 a.m. when we got back to the city hall. Captain Wisdom's office.
15: Hi, Skipper.
16: Hi. How'd you make out?
15: Not too good. Same old story.
16: Anybody in the house when the thieves broke in?
14: Yeah, the children's nurse was there. She said the burglary took place about midnight. She was asleep in bed at the time.
16: Uh-huh.
14: The nurse said she woke up when she heard the thieves forcing their way in through a side door. She jumped out of bed, ran for the telephone in the hallway, and they grabbed her before she could reach it.
16: Do her any harm?
14: Well, a little, yeah. They tied her up, locked her in a closet.
15: Same M.O. as the other job, Skipper. Three men, each of them wore gloves and a mask. They took all the furs and jewelry they could find, nothing else.
16: Nurse give you the same general description on the three of them?
15: Yeah, it's not going to help much. Said two of the men were tall, medium build, and one was short, heavy build. She was so rattled she couldn't even remember the clothes they had on.
16: 12 jobs with the same gang in 3 months, we don't even have a good description of them. How slow can we move?
15: Doing everything we can, Skipper.
16: Excuse me, Paul. Burglary wisdom? Uh-huh. Not until 2 o'clock? No, that's all right. 2 o'clock sharp. Right, bye. Just had an appointment canceled out. How about a cup of coffee downstairs?
14: Yeah.
16: I didn't even have a chance for breakfast this morning.
14: Fine with me.
15: You grab my hat, will you?
14: Yeah, I'll get it. Here you go.
15: Thanks.
16: Guess you talked to the owners of the house, huh? The place was broken into last night?
14: Yeah, we did. Mr. and Ms. Peterson. They got home a couple hours after the burglary. Took a quick inventory.
16: What did they find missing?
14: Furs and jewels, same as the other jobs. Almost $12,000 worth. It's the biggest haul yet.
16: I don't have to spell it out for you. We need a break on this thing. We need it bad.
15: More pressure from the front office, huh?
16: Coming from all sides. The victims, their insurance companies, newspapers. They got a right to cry. Those thieves have been grabbing furs and jewels for 3 months.
15: We're doing everything about it we can do, Skipper. Planning stakeouts, working our informants, running down every lead we can get our hands on. Covered every angle I can think of.
16: They don't worry about the angles we cover. They want results. They want their property back.
15: Yeah, go ahead, Skipper. Go ahead.
16: Yeah. Now, how about the stuff they took on the job last night? You get it on the stolen property list?
14: Yeah, it's all listed. That's one thing that really gets me.
16: Mm.
14: What are the thieves doing with all that stuff, the furs and the jewelry? We've had every pawn shop in the city on the alert since they started working. Checked on every possible outlet we know of, any place they could use to dump the stuff. They haven't turned up a trace of it.
16: No results from those APBs you got out?
14: Well, yeah, a few, but none of them have panned out.
15: How about trying the cafeteria here? They got pretty good coffee.
16: Well,
14: yeah, that's a good idea.
15: Why don't you two grab a table? I'll get the coffee.
16: Right, Ben. Oh, hold the cream on mine, will you?
15: Right, Skipper.
14: How's this? Is this all right, Skipper?
16: Yeah, it's fine. Three chairs?
14: Yeah.
16: Okay. How about it, Friday? You or Ben got any ideas at all?
14: Well, there's one thing we wanted to talk over with you. We were kicking the idea around on the way back into the office.
16: Mm-hmm.
14: Would you like a smoke?
16: Oh, thanks. Mm-hmm.
14: There you go. Last night, we were comparing the different stories we got from the burglary victims.
16: Yeah, like. Thank you.
14: You get a light all right?
16: Yeah, it's all right, thanks. Go ahead.
14: Well, that's one thing that all their stories seem to have in common. Now, that's counting all 12 victims.
16: Yeah, what's that?
14: Well, let's see. I got a piece of paper here. I got it all figured out. Yeah. We know all the victims are fairly wealthy people. They go out quite a bit, parties, nightclubs, things like that.
16: Yeah. None of them were at home at the time the burglaries were pulled.
14: That's right, yeah.
15: Here you go. There's your Skipper. No cream.
16: Thanks,
15: Joe.
14: Thank you very much. I was just telling the captain about that idea we were talking about on the way back in.
15: Yeah, oh yeah.
16: All right, so none of the victims were home at the time of the burglary. Where does it go from there?
14: Well, for one thing, we all pretty much agree that there must be a finger man working with the gang, don't we? Somebody who knows the victims aren't home. Somebody who also knows the victims aren't wearing the furs or jewels on that particular night, is that right?
16: That's right. We've been going on that assumption. Now, the question is, who's the finger man?
14: Well, that's what I'm trying to get at here. Ben and I compared the victims' stories. We found out that in every case, each of the victims had been out in some public place from 3 to 5 days before the night of the burglary.
16: Right.
14: Now, at that time, every one of them wore furs and expensive jewelry.
16: Yeah.
15: Why don't you read off some of those examples we got there, Joe?
14: Okay. Well, here's the first one. Mr. and Mrs. Charles King. Now, on December 10th, they went to a nightclub out in Hollywood. Mrs. King wore a fur coat and quite a bit of jewelry. On December 14th, they went out to a theater. They didn't dress up at all. They left the furs and jewels at home. That's the night that their house was burglarized.
16: And this same pattern shows up in every one of the victim's stories?
14: No. No, it's not quite that close, but the same elements seem to be there.
15: Here's another one, Skipper. Let's see. Mr. and Mrs. Lyons. November 20th, they went to a big party at a restaurant out on Sunset. Woman wore jewelry, expensive fur wrap. A week later, they went to a party at a friend's house. Mrs. Lyons left her furs and jewelry at home the same night the thieves broke in.
16: Yeah, that's a pretty good angle. How do you tie up all the loose ends?
14: Well, let's see a paper again, Ben. We've got a halfway figured right here. Just before each of the victims was taken, they appeared in a public place. wearing the furs and jewelry. We've got a list of all the places, nightclubs, restaurants. There's about six of them here.
15: So the fingerman for the gang must be watching these six places.
17: He spots the people with the expensive furs and jewelry and tips off the gang. They watch the house. Next time the people go out and the thieves see the woman isn't wearing her furs and things, and they move in.
14: It's not a sure thing. We're just guessing, you understand? What do you think?
15: Well, it sounds like a fair guess. Let's move on it.
17: We'll have to cover each of those nightclubs and the restaurants. It's going to take more men, more time. Could be nothing but a blind alley.
15: We got the men, we got the time. Let's try it.
14: 10 p.m., Wednesday, January 10th. Our idea for stopping the burglary gang by reaching their spotter or finger man was put into operation. The half dozen nightclubs and restaurants where we thought the spotter might be checking off richly dressed couples as future burglary victims were placed under strict surveillance. Managers and employees of each of the places were questioned. It went slow. The first week got us four leads to check out. They led nowhere. Any and all suspicious-looking persons loitering in or near the clubs and restaurants that we had staked out were questioned and checked out thoroughly. Another week passed. No results. In the meantime, on January 23rd, the burglary gang hit again, this time at a dentist's home in the Hollywood Hills. The maid, a Miss Ilsa Bergstrom, was the only one present at the time of the burglary. Ben and I drove out to interview her.
18: It was soon before midnight. The Mr. and Mrs. was gone out. They were sitting with the television.
17: The three men broke in the side door. Is that right, Miss Bergstrom?
18: Yeah, the side door. I think so. They were sitting with the television watching. I hear this sound. I turn around, and the three men, they're right there in the room with me. I thought I could scream, but I couldn't.
14: Well, do you remember what the men looked like, Miss Bergstrom? How they were dressed?
18: I don't know. I was so much being frightened. One of them had a jacket on, I think. Dark jackets. The others, I don't know.
14: Anything else about them that you noticed?
18: Yeah, they had masks all over their faces. I couldn't see. I jumped up. I tried to scream, but I was so much frightened.
17: What'd they do then, Miss?
18: Yeah, they put a cloth all around my mouth so I couldn't make noise. Then they tied my hands and my feet, and they put me in the closet out there. Yes, by the hallway. I was kicking and hitting at them.
17: Mm-hmm. Had you ever seen any of the men before, Miss Burke?
18: No, never before.
14: Do you think you'd know any of the men if you saw them again?
18: Well, I shouldn't be sure. One of them, maybe I might know him.
14: Well, how do you mean? Did you get a look at his
18: face? Yeah, only it was very quick. When they was putting me in the closet, I was hitting and kicking at them. Mm-hmm. One of the men, I knocked his hat off. It fell on the floor. I pulled at the thing on his face, the mask. Almost it came off.
17: Well, from what you could see, what did the man look like?
18: Blonde hair, I can remember. It's not so much on top here. It's only on the side here.
14: Mm-hmm.
18: And there was right there by the forehead,
14: mm-hmm.
18: hair, a scar mm-hmm. going over that way.
14: Yeah. Was he a big man, do you know, as big as the other
18: no,
14: two?
18: No, he was a smaller man. He was bigger this way, you know, fatter. Yeah. He was so mad when I knocked his hat off, I thought maybe he'd kill me. They only put me in the closet, you know, and then they closed the door. I could hear them upstairs going through the Mr. and Mrs. room.
17: And you're pretty sure of the description you've given us, Miss Bergstrom?
18: Oh, yeah, the scar, the blonde hair. Not so much on top, I remember that. It was... Well, I was so much frightened, I thought they'd kill me.
14: Mm-hmm. Now, after they locked you in the closet, they didn't come back? That's the last you saw them?
18: Yeah, they didn't come back to me. I could hear them moving around upstairs, and then I could hear them leave after a while. Like all night before the Mr. and Mrs. came home and found me. I was so much frightened. This thing wouldn't happen in Sweden. That's where I come from, Sweden.
17: Yes, ma'am. You sure there's nothing else about these men that you've noticed? Something we ought to know about?
18: No, everything I saw just about happened. I told you the way it was. This never would have happened in Sweden. Not like this. These robbers like this.
17: Burglars, ma'am.
18: Yeah, these burglars. I thought I'd be dead. Never would happen in Sweden like this.
17: You mean you don't have burglars in Sweden?
18: Oh, yeah. We have burglars.
14: Well, then, just how do you mean that?
18: We have burglars, but they don't break in the house when somebody's there. They're a little bit gentlemen.
17: That's so?
18: Yeah, they wait till everybody's gone from the house, then they break it. Even burglars should be gentlemen a little bit.
14: Before we left the house, we checked with the owners, took their crime report and a list of their stolen property, some $6,000 in jewelry and fur coats. The maid's description of one of the three men in the gang wasn't complete, but it was the best that we'd had on him in 3 months. Frank Cunningham and the Eye Bureau had the description of the scar on the suspect's forehead checked through the oddity file. Meantime, Ben and I paired up the additional facts about the suspect. The scar, the color and condition of his hair, along with his general description, his approximate weight and height. We had the stats office make a run for us and all ex-cons with burglary records who fitted the overall description. They came up with a list of 10 names, and we started checking them out. One of the first listed was a Russell Snow. We checked his last known address, but he'd moved. His mail was being forwarded in care of his brother, George Snow, who managed the Neptune Plunge, a public indoor swimming pool in the East Hollywood neighborhood. We drove out to interview the brother.
15: Pretty good size for an indoor pool, huh?
19: Yeah, it is. It's a nice layout they got.
15: Must be the office straight ahead there. Hey, Joe. Joe, look.
19: What's that?
15: That girl over there. Look at that bathing suit she's got on.
19: Yeah, they keep getting smaller, don't they?
15: Makes you embarrassed just to look at them. Yeah, maybe I'm just getting old.
19: Yeah.
20: Yes, sir?
15: We're looking for George Snow.
20: Yeah, I'm him.
15: Police officers, Mr. Snow, I'd like to talk to you a few minutes if we could.
20: Oh, yeah. Let me grab a towel over there. Get dried off, though.
19: Sure.
20: Come on over. Pull up one of these deck chairs here.
15: All right,
19: thank you very much.
20: Well, what is it, officers? What can I do for you?
19: You have a brother, isn't that right, sir? A Russell Snow?
20: Yeah, that's right. Russ is my brother. Anything wrong?
19: Well, we'd like to locate him if we could. Do you know where we can find him?
20: No, I don't think I can. Last I heard from Russ was about 6 months ago. Said he was going to take a job in Minneapolis.
19: Mm-hmm.
20: Not in trouble again, is he?
15: Not that we know of. We'd like to locate him, that's all.
20: I don't think I can help you much. Russ isn't much of a letter writer. Only time I hear from him is when he's in town.
19: We've checked at the last place your brother was staying. They told us he left word to forward all his mail here to you. Is that right?
20: Yeah, that's right. Russ asked me to take care of it. No letters have come through so far, though.
19: Mm-hmm. Were you to hang on to his mail or send it on to him in Minneapolis?
20: No, I was going to hang on to him. Russ said he'd pick up his mail next time he was through. As I say, that was 6 months ago. I haven't seen or heard from him since.
15: Then you wouldn't know if he was actually in Minneapolis or not.
20: But no, I wouldn't. Guess you know my brother Russell had a police record.
19: Yeah, sir, we do.
20: He had that trouble a couple of years ago, that burglary rep. I think Russ learned his lesson.
15: Are you your brother's only living relative? I mean, is there anyone else in town who might have heard from him?
20: I don't know, officer. Excuse me just a minute.
21: All right, kids, no running around the side of the pool, you hear? You slip and break your neck. No more running.
20: Sorry, you gotta watch Marshal Hawk.
19: Yes, sir.
20: Well, like I was saying, I can't think of anybody who might have heard from Russ. I'm his only relation, but he does have a few friends around town. I mean, legitimate fellas, you know.

0: with a few friends around town. I mean, legitimate fellas, you know?
1: Yeah, huh?
0: They come around once in a while, drop in, say hello.
1: Have any of them heard from your brother?
0: They might have, but I didn't ask them. There's old Matt Garson. He's a good friend of my brother's. He was in the other day, but he didn't say anything about hearing from Rust. Might be that he has. Maybe he didn't think to mention it.
2: Where does this Matt Garson stay, do you know?
0: I really couldn't tell you, officer. Matt's a real character, kind of a floater. Doesn't stay with one job more than 2 months. Like last week when he was in here.
1: Yes, sir?
0: He's a real pitchman. Gave me a big sales talk. Biggest bargain on earth. Said he'd sell me a couple of them real cheap. I didn't have any use for them.
2: What's that, sir?
0: Fur coats.
3: Before we left, George Snow gave us a complete description of Matt Garson, together with the names of five of Garson's acquaintances who might know of his whereabouts. When Ben and I got back to the city hall, we checked Garson's name and description through R&I. He had a record of 2 fairly recent arrests, but no convictions. Both arrests were for suspicion of burglary. We checked on Garson's last known residence. He'd moved, no forwarding address. His last place of employment was listed as the Park Tivoli nightclub out on Wilshire Boulevard. The Park Tivoli was one of the 6 places that we'd staked out as a possible working ground for the burglary gang's finger man, a place where he could spot expensively dressed persons, check on their home addresses, and line them up as future burglary victims. Ben put in a call to the manager of the Park Tivoli to check on Garson's employment.
4: What was that, sir? Last July.
1: Mm-hmm, I see. Well, yes, sir, we'll probably be out tonight. Right, thank you. Bye.
2: What'd you get?
1: Garson worked out there, all right. Parking lot attendant. He quit last July.
2: Mm-hmm.
1: If he's the guy checking off the customers' furs and jewels, he's in a perfect spot.
2: Yeah.
1: Manager told me that Garson has a girlfriend. She still works at the club. Might be the answer, Joe.
2: Well, how do you figure?
1: She runs a hat check stand.
5: You are in the communications division of a Metropolitan Police Department, the teletype room.
6: LOS 52951, 12:03 p.m. APB, WMA 150, 5'6", dark hair, dark eyes, wearing gray suit, no hat. Suspect is wearing glasses, heavy build, 22 years. Suspect is armed with blue steel revolver. Any information? Forward.
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3: One of the biggest problems that faces a police officer working the burglary detail is not only apprehending the thief, but also recovering the stolen property. Dozens of criminals of this type will spend 5, 10, or even 15 years in prison if they know that on their release they will have a stake of thousands of dollars in stolen property which they've hidden somewhere to start over again with. Thursday, January 26th, 5 p.m. We got out a broadcast and an APB on the burglary suspect, Matt Garson. Then we began checking back on his girlfriend, Virginia Ramsey, who worked as a hat check girl at the Park Tivoli nightclub on Wilshire Boulevard. Was one of the 6 probable places where we thought that the finger man for the burglary gang was lining up potential victims. Despite the fact that she often associated with known criminal suspects, the Ramsey girl had no previous criminal record herself. That night, after she reported in for work at the club, Ben and I checked her apartment. In one of the closets, we found 3 expensive fur coats. They were all identified as property taken in previous burglaries by the gang. In a strong box in the desk, we found a 6 pieces of expensive jewelry also identified on the stolen property list. Ben and I got in the car and drove to the...

0: A Tivoli nightclub.
1: Your hat, sir? Check your hat.
2: Your name, Virginia Ramsey?
1: Yes, that's right.
0: Police officers, Miss Ramsey, like to talk to you downtown.
1: Beg your pardon?
0: I say we're police officers. Here's our identification. Like to talk to you downtown.
1: What's it all about? I haven't done anything.
2: Then there's no reason to worry. We'd just like to ask you a few questions, that's all.
1: What about?
2: A man by the name of Matt Garson. I understand you know him quite well.
1: No, I don't know him. I don't even know what you're talking about.
0: Want to get your coat, Miss Ramsey? We'll talk it over downtown, huh?
1: Well, I'm working now. Listen, I won't be off till 2 o'clock. I can't just walk off the job.
0: We just talked to the manager. He's going to have one of the other girls take your place. Do you want to get your coat, please?
1: All right. You sure you checked with the manager? I don't want to lose my job leaving like
2: this. We talked to him. It's all right.
0: This way, please. Out the side door.
1: I'd like to know what this whole thing's all about. I think I have a right to know, pulling me off a job like this.
0: We told you, Miss Ramsey, it's about a friend of yours, Matt Garson. He used to work here at the club, didn't he?
1: I wouldn't know. A lot of people work here. I don't know them all. Why should you want him, anyway?
2: Do you know him?
1: I think I might, yes. Not sure. Why do you want him?
0: For interrogation. Just like to ask him a few questions.
1: Why?
0: Are you ready to admit that you know Garson?
1: I think I might. Yeah, I know him.
2: Want to get in, Miss Ramsey?
1: Still don't know what it's all about. Why do you want Matt Garson?
0: Same reason we want you. Suspicion of burglary.
1: You don't know what you're talking about. You can't prove anything against me.
0: We already have, miss.
1: Huh?
0: We found 3 fur coats in your apartment. There was some jewelry there, too.
1: Those things are mine. Every one of them. They're all mine.
0: All right, come on. You're wasting time. They're stolen property. You know that.
2: How about it, miss? You want to tell us about Matt Garson? Where is he?
1: Told you. Told you the first time.
0: Yeah?
1: I don't know him.
0: 10 p.m. We drove the suspect, Virginia Ramsey, downtown to the city hall and took her to the interrogation room. We questioned her continuously until well past midnight. She refused to admit anything. We gave her time to rest a little and set out for some food. Then we resumed the interrogations. 2 a.m. The Ramsey girl still refused to admit any connection with Matt Garson, his friend Russell Snow, or any members of the burglary gang. We stayed with it. By 4 a.m., we'd halfway convinced her that protecting the members of the gang wasn't the answer, that the best thing for her to do would be to cooperate. 5:30 a.m.
1: Can I have a cigarette?
2: Yeah. Now, here you are.
1: I'll tell you about it. I know Matt Garson. He's one of the gang.
0: You know where he is?
1: No. He got me into it. He made me do it. There wasn't anything else I could do.
0: What did he make you do?
1: Well, when I was checking coats and things at the club, I was supposed to watch for customers with money, expensive furs and jewels. I found out who they were, and then I'd tell Matt. He'd tell the others.
2: Who are the others?
1: One of them's Johnny Lang. There are a couple of others, but I don't know their names. Believe me, Sergeant, Matt made me do it. He got me into it before I knew what it was all about. When I found out, he threatened to frame me if I didn't go along with him.
0: Do you know where any of these men live, where they hang out?
1: No. None of them, not even Matt. Ever since he moved, he wouldn't give me his new address.
0: Do you think Garson will try to contact you at your apartment in the next few days, maybe?
1: No, I don't think so. Not until after the next job. They're waiting on it now. They've been watching the house.
2: Which house is that?
1: Place out in West Hollywood. Wealthy people. They were in the club about a week ago.
0: And the gang's waiting for them to go out some night and leave their valuables at home, is that
1: yeah,
0: it?
1: Yeah, that's right. Matt says it's an easy house to break into. He thinks it ought to be a cinch.
0: Matt ought to know better.
1: Huh?
0: It's the easy ones you trip over. Before we booked her in on suspicion of burglary, Virginia Ramsey gave us the name and address of the people in West Hollywood who were supposedly the next victims on the burglary gang's list. Later in the morning, we drove out to see the people. A Mr. and Mrs. Thomas Thornson told them the story and laid out our plans, which they agreed to. That night, the Thornsons left their home a few minutes before 9. They were simply dressed, no furs, no jewels. At 9:35, 3 men scaled a fence at the rear of the Thornsons' home and broke in through a side door. Right behind them was a detail of a half a dozen officers who moved in and made the arrest. The 3 suspects were taken downtown, where they were identified as Russell Snow, Matt Garson, and Howard Ferris. We searched their apartments, their cars, and garages. There was no trace of the stolen property. Each of the men were brought to the interrogation. interrogation room separately for questioning. Matt Garson was the first. He denied any knowledge of where the loot was hidden.
3: That's the truth. I don't know where the stuff is. I work for the outfit, that's all.
2: You've been working for 3 months without a payoff. Is that what you're trying to tell us?
3: Well, we haven't been turning over everything we got. We've been holding out half the stuff, selling it on the side. I just work for the outfit, that's all.
2: That's not the way we get it, Garson. You're supposed to be the big man. You masterminded the deal.
3: Me? Who told you that?
0: Your girlfriend, Virginia Ramsey. We picked her up yesterday. She told us everything.
3: What'd she tell you?
0: You're the big man. It was your idea. You ran the works.
2: What about it, Garson?
3: Big joke, Sergeant, on both of us.
2: What do you mean?
3: You can ask the other boys. They'll tell you the same thing. We can prove it, too. There's only one boss in this operation.
0: Yeah?
3: Virginia Ramsey.
0: For a 23-year-old girl, it seemed like a new record of some kind, if it was true. We checked the other suspects, Russell Snow and Howard Ferris. They told us substantially the same story. The Ramsey girl had formulated all the plans and directed the entire operation of the gang since its inception. They insisted that they had no idea where the stolen property was hidden, but they did know that the Ramsey girl had a safety deposit box in a downtown bank. We made a canvas of banks in the downtown area, and a day later we located the safety deposit box listed in Miss Ramsey's name. We obtained a court order and the box was open. In it, we found practically all of the stolen jewelry, almost $50,000 worth. Ben and I went back to the main jail where we had Virginia Ramsey signed out for interrogation. We brought her to the interrogation room where we confronted her with the evidence.
1: I didn't think you'd find out. I didn't think you'd ever find out.
2: How about the furs, Miss Ramsey?
1: I got the key. You can have it. I rented a private garage. I got them stored in there.
0: All of them?
1: Just about, yeah. You picked up the others in my apartment.
0: How'd you manage to run this whole operation? Those men you had working for you, you cut them in for practically nothing. They were experts, the best in the business.
1: That's why I hired them. They were the best. It's too bad. Should have worked out. Too bad it didn't go.
2: You had a pretty fair run.
1: Wasn't half bad for me, was it? Only 23. First time I ever tried anything like it.
2: What gave you the idea?
1: I don't know. I wanted things. Pretty smart setup, though, don't you think, Sergeant?
0: How's that?
1: Wouldn't you say I played the whole thing pretty smart?
0: Oh, I don't know. You figure it.
1: What?
0: You're in jail, aren't you?
4: The story you have just heard was true. Only the names were changed to protect the innocent. On March 28th, trial was held in Superior Court, Department 89, City and County of Los Angeles, State of California. In a moment, the results of that trial. Now, here is our star, Jack Webb.
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4: Twenty-three-year-old Virginia Ramsey, the leader of the gang, was tried and convicted on 4 counts of first-degree burglary and 4 counts of receiving stolen property. The 3 male members of the gang were convicted of first-degree burglary, also 4 counts. They are now serving their terms in the state penitentiary. First-degree burglary is punishable by imprisonment for not less than 5 years. Receiving stolen property is punishable by imprisonment for not less than 6 months, nor more than 5 years. Ladies and gentlemen, vacation time is here again, and a great many of you will be taking trips in your automobile. Danger is never absent from the highways of America. Be careful. 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
6: 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Technical advice comes from the Office of Chief of Police W.H. 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
8: 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Understand?

0: Yeah, danger is my assignment. I get sent to a lot of places I can't even pronounce. They all spell the same thing, though, trouble. But when I walk into the commissioner's office, I don't realize this assignment's going to involve my trying to hold an Eastern European country together with my finger ring.
1: Morning, Commissioner. Ruth said you had an assignment for me.
2: I do, Steve.
1: How? Where do I go this time?
2: To jail.
1: Let's have that again.
2: You heard me. I'm sending you to jail.
1: Now, look, so maybe I did pad my expense account a little last month, but that isn't enough reason.
2: Seriously, Steve, there's someone in jail I want you to talk to. A woman.
1: Oh, well, you're sounding better by the moment.
2: I'm afraid you don't get the point.
1: Okay, what is the point?
2: The point is on the end of the Krona Cutlass, and it's a sharp one.
1: Look, jail, sword points. I think you better start at the beginning, Commissioner.
2: Take a look at this map, Steve. See this little country in Eastern Europe?
1: What about it?
2: Politically, it's on the fence right now. And as you know, that country has had a history of violence stretching back hundreds of years.
1: Wait a minute. The Kroner Cutlass, isn't that regarded as a sort of symbol of unity in that country?
2: Whoever has had it in his possession has always been able to rally the country behind him, yes. The Kroner Cutlass has been a symbol of unity, or rather was.
1: What do you mean, was?
2: Just before the end of the war, the Kroner Cutlass was given to a U.S. Army lieutenant for safekeeping by one of their national leaders. Shortly after that, the lieutenant was reported missing in action. And neither he nor the sword has ever been located.
1: I still don't see what all of this has to do with my talking to a lady in jail, Commissioner.
2: That lady is the missing Army lieutenant's wife. This morning, the police got an anonymous tip that she had in her possession a jewel from the handle of the Kroner Cutlass.
1: What?
2: That's right, Steve. They picked her up and brought her in. The jewel was in her purse.
1: You trying to tell me that the Army lieutenant's really alive and has been sending jewels from the sword back home one at a time for his wife to sell?
2: I'm only giving you what facts we have at this time, Steve. But I think there's a lot more to it than appears on the surface.
1: Oh, for instance, maybe this whole thing's a frame, huh?
2: I think it is. But thinking it and proving it are two different things. Naturally, that country is clamoring for the return of that sword.
1: Well, we've got to find it before we can return it.
2: Right. And I think you know there are interests in that country who would prefer that the sword not be returned, or if it is, that they're the ones who return it.
1: Yeah. That figures all right.
2: The most important newspaper over there is hooked up with these same interests, Steve. The story of this woman's arrest has already leaked out, and they're making capital of it. That's why we've got to act fast. Now, Steve, get down to the jail. Talk to the lieutenant's wife and get her story. Then go anywhere and do anything you have to find that sword and deliver it to the proper officials. Well, that's it. You've got your assignment. Good luck.

0: The National Broadcasting Company is presenting Dangerous Assignment, starring Brian Donlevy in the role of Steve Mitchell, colorful two-fisted government agent. At all those places of the world where danger and intrigue walk hand in hand, there you'll find Steve Mitchell on another Dangerous Assignment.
1: Sure, I've got my assignment. Just a simple matter of trying to locate an old beat-up sword. But the difference is that this particular sword could determine the fate of an entire nation. And I know that somewhere along the line, I'm sure to tangle with an outfit who'll be trying their best to give me that sword. Right in the neck. So, I mosey down to the jail and talk to the Army Lieutenant's wife, Mrs. Rogers.
2: I'm glad you came, Mr. Mitchell. Maybe you will believe me. Nobody else around here seems to.
1: Well, suppose you start from the beginning, Mrs. Rogers.
2: All right. 5 years ago, my husband was reported missing in action. I was convinced that he'd been killed. I still am.
1: Go on.
2: In the last letter I received from him, he mentioned something about having a valuable sword in his possession. The Kroner something or other.
1: Kroner cutlass.
2: Yes. He said that it had been entrusted to him so that it wouldn't be captured by the enemy. That was the only thing he said about it. And I never heard from my husband again.
1: Then how do you account for having one of the jewels from that sword in your possession?
2: This morning a man came to my door. He handed me a small box and said it was for my husband. Before I could recover from the shock, he'd gone. In that box was a jewel.
1: I see.
2: Well, I didn't know what to do. Finally, I decided to go to the police. But on the way here, I was arrested. I guess they didn't believe I was coming here to give it to them. Later, they told me that that jewel had come from the handle of the sword.
1: Yeah.
2: You believe me, don't you?
1: I'd like to. Look, you say a man came to your door and handed you that jewel this morning. Had you ever seen him before?
2: No, never.
1: Can you describe him?
2: Well, he was short and dark. Well, that's about all I remember.
1: That's not much to go on. Can't you remember anything else about him?
2: I'm afraid not. Wait. His clothing.
1: What about it?
2: He was wearing a peacoat and dungarees.
1: Could have been a sailor. Well, that's still not very much to go on, but I'll guess I'll have to do with it. Thanks for the information, Mrs. Rogers. I'll see what I can find out. Well, at this point, I don't know whether Mrs. Rogers is telling you the truth or not, but there's only one way to find out, so I start checking. Then, 23 cab drivers later, I find one who remembers picking up a sailor from Mrs. Rogers' address and taking him to the waterfront just in time to catch a freighter that was pulling out, the Golden Star. I check further and find that the Golden Star is now en route to Liverpool, England, so I fly to England. And I'm waiting on the dock in Liverpool when the Golden Star pulls in.
3: Pity some people can't learn to stay at home and mind their own business.
4: What? Look, I... Oh, well... My old friend, Inspector Barrett.
3: Hello, Mitchell.
4: How's Scotland Yard these days?
3: Still doing business at the same address, thank you.
4: What are you doing here in Liverpool?
3: No, just dropped down to see what you were doing here. Last time you came over, as I remember, you were looking for microfilm.
4: Yeah, this time it's a sword.
3: My, my. You should have quite a collection of trophies when you finally round out your illustrious career. Anything I can do to give you a hand, old boy?
4: Thanks, but I doubt it. Unless you want to stand here and watch every seaman who comes off that freighter that's just docking. All I know is that the one I'm after is short and dark, which is going to make it pretty tough.
3: Oh, not really tough at all, Mitchell. Here.
4: What's this?
3: Just a photograph of the man you're after, old boy.
4: Huh? Hey, how did you get this?
3: Quite simple, really. Your commissioner told us you were coming and why. The Golden Star is a British freighter. So we sent a wireless to the skipper, asking for the name of the seaman who almost missed the ship in the States. He sent us the name, and we nosed around in the hiring hall files and got this picture. Chap named Perkins. Oh, really nothing to it.
4: Oh, well, I got a hunch it wasn't quite as simple as you're making it sound, but thanks anyway. Hey, look, coming down the gangplank.
3: Righto, Perkins himself. And he looks to be in a bit of a hurry. Want to nab him?
4: No, not yet. I'm more interested in seeing where he goes and whom he reports to. Let's tag along after him and find out. We follow Perkins off the pier. He grabs a cab and starts taking side streets, obviously trying to shake off anyone who might be tailing him, but Barrett and I stick. Finally, Perkins' cab pulls up in front of the railroad depot and he disappears inside. We jump out and follow him, but when we get inside, Perkins is nowhere in sight.
3: Well, quite a disappearing act the lad pulled on us, Mitchell.
4: He's got to be around here somewhere, Barrett.
3: Yes, but where?
1: He may try to get on that train that's pulling in.
3: He'd have to be pretty speedy to do that. That's a through train. Doesn't stop here.
1: Oh. Hey, look. That crowd over on the platform.
3: Yes, I got a glimpse of the blighter, too.
1: Come on.
3: Mitchell. He's trying to get through that crowd. Seems to be running from someone.
5: Into
1: the path of the train.
5: Miller got pushed.
1: One side,
3: please.
1: One side.
3: Let us through, please. One side. One side. Stand back.
1: Hey, not a very pretty sight, is he?
3: No. Looks like we're a bit too late. Well, come along. I say, Mitchell.
1: Hmm? Oh, okay.
3: Praying over the blighter is all very well, but...
1: I wasn't exactly praying, Barrett.
3: Well... Well, I saw your lips moving. I'm quite sure you weren't carrying on a conversation with him.
1: No, I wasn't. But someone from a distance might think I was.
3: I see. The chap who pushed Perkins, for instance.
1: For instance?
3: I say, aren't you sticking out the well-known Nick? If the killer thinks you have any information, he's liable to take a try at you.
1: Well, that might give me a lead, and right now I'm fresh out.
3: Strikes me as a rather grim way of getting a lead. Well, where does all of this leave you now, Mitchell?
1: Right in the middle of nowhere.
3: Mm. Looks a little embarrassing for your government at this point, doesn't it?
1: It sure does. A United States Army lieutenant gets a symbolic sword entrusted to him and disappears. Then a jewel from the sword turns up in his wife's possession. Not exactly conducive to good relations between our country and theirs, particularly when the leading newspaper of their country is hooked up with the interests which would like to take over.
3: Yes, I imagine that paper is making quite an issue of the incident.
1: You know, Perkins' murder just now convinces me more than ever that this whole deal is a frame. Perkins was probably hired to deliver that jewel to Mrs. Ford.
3: Mm-hmm.
1: He outlived his usefulness and was killed to shut his mouth.
3: Nice theory, if you can prove it. Well, incidentally, where is that jewel?
1: In my pocket.
3: What?
1: I'm going to turn it over to the Royal Museum. That's where the sword used to be kept. I guess that's my next stop. When can I catch a plane across the channel?
3: Weather's a bit thick for flying right now, Mitchell. Better take the channel boat.
1: Okay. Well, thanks for everything, Barry.
3: Right, Oh, it was really...
1: Yeah, I know. It was really nothing. Well, see you later, I hope. So I board the channel boat. It's dark and foggy, and as usual, the crossing is rough, and I stand out on deck at the rail, and pretty soon a sad-looking little gent is standing beside me.
6: Oh!
1: Little hard on stomach, huh?
6: Oh, 15 times I crossed this channel. 14 times I am seasick.
1: What happened the 15th time?
6: I fly across.
1: Oh, better that way, huh?
6: No, that time I got airsick.
1: He wanders down the deck and disappears into the mist. I stand there a few minutes more. Then suddenly I hear a little noise behind me and I start to turn. Then I hear someone running at me. I drop to one knee. A knife flashes down at me. I grab a wrist and heave. There goes flying. I don't even get a look at the knife artist. My hunch is that it was C6 Sam, but at this point it doesn't matter, except that having missed me once, they'll probably try again. I get to Paris and take a plane east to the country that the sword belongs to, and I head for the Royal Museum and the curator's office.
7: Good morning. What can I do for you?
1: Well, hello. I was expecting to find someone with a long gray beard. This is quite an improvement.
7: Thank you, but I'm not the curator. Dr. Marzak is. I'm his assistant, Anna.
1: Anna? Steve Mitchell from the United States.
7: Oh, yes, Mr. Mitchell. We have been expecting you.
1: I'm supposed to turn over the jewel from the Kroner Cutlass to the curator.
7: I know. A very unfortunate incident, isn't it?
1: It sure is.
7: Mr. Mitchell, I'm convinced that this is a deliberate plot on the part of those interests which would like to create a rift between our two countries.
1: Well, it's good to hear someone else say that, Anna.
7: Dr. Marzak is quite anxious to talk to you, but he's busy right now. If you care to wander around the museum and look at the exhibits, I will call you when he's free.
1: So I nose around the museum. It's a typical collection. A few fig leaf characters, a bunch of spears and crossbows on the walls, and a plaster statue of a general on horseback holding a sword in the air.
8: One of our heroes, Mr. Mitchell.
1: Hmm? Oh, I couldn't hear you come up.
8: His name is General Krupa. He lived 2 centuries ago, and he was as devoted to our country as I am.
1: Oh, well, speaking of names, what's yours?
8: I am Gabor, the editor of the newspaper here.
4: Oh, yeah, I have heard of your paper, Gabor.
8: And let me assure you, I have heard of you, Mr. Steve Mitchell from the United States.
4: You seem to. So your newspaper is devoted to the welfare of this country, huh?
8: Completely.
4: Sure, sure.
8: And has your interventionist government sent you over here in a feeble attempt to explain away this defamation of our national symbol, the Kroner Cutlass?
4: You know, I'll bet you took those words right out of one of your editorials.
8: The fact remains that your noble army lieutenants feel so little respect for our country that they steal our symbol and sell the jewels from it.
4: Look, Gabor, according to our information, the army lieutenant to whom that sword was entrusted was killed in action several years ago.
8: Obviously, he's alive and in hiding. You could have easily falsified the records.
4: Oh, sure. Tell me, is there by any chance an election coming up in this country soon?
8: That has nothing to do with it.
4: Well, of course not. I was just asking.
8: Do not attempt to cloud the issue. The very fact that you have in your possession a jewel taken from the Kroner Cutlass is proof of our suspicions.
4: Yeah. I must admit it does look sort of bad for us.
8: You pretend to be unconcerned, yet I see you wringing your hands with nervousness. But you have indeed a good cause to be nervous.
4: You're so right, Gabor.
7: Mr. Mitchell, Dr. Marzak will see you now.
4: Thanks, Anna. I'll see you around, Gabor.
8: Indeed you will, Mr. Mitchell. I intend to give your visit here the widest publicity.
4: I'm sure of it.
7: Right in here, Mr. Mitchell.
5: Ah, Mr. Mitchell.
4: Dr. Marzak?
5: I am happy to make your acquaintance. Although I wish these circumstances were more pleasant. Sit down.
4: Thanks.
7: Dr. Marzak agrees with us, Mr. Mitchell, that this could be a plot.
5: That is what I would like to think, Anna. But we cannot close our eyes to facts.
4: I know. And here's fact number one. The jewel from the Kroner Cutlass.
7: Oh, wait.
4: What's the matter, huh?
7: Let me see that jewel. Mr. Mitchell, this is the jewel you brought with you from the United States.
4: It sure is. Why?
7: But this is just a piece of cheap onyx.
4: What?
5: Anna.
7: It's true, Dr. Marzak. See for yourself. This jewel was not taken from the Kroner Cutlass.

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1: Look, are you sure this stone didn't come from the Kroner cutlass?
2: Of course I'm sure.
3: Let me see it, Donna.
2: Oh, here you are, Dr. Marzak.
3: Why, Anna is right, Mr. Mitchell.
1: Well, my theory is that this deal is a frame, but I hardly think the interest behind it would be stupid enough to give us a phony jewel. Wait a minute.
3: Where are you going?
1: I've got a little errand to do, Dr. Marzak. I'll check with you two later.
4: Mr. Mitchell.
1: Hello, Gabor. Good thing you're still hanging around.
4: What do you mean?
1: Go on into Dr. Marzak's office. I'll bet he's got an interesting story for you.
4: Thank you. Certainly has. As a matter of fact, I have that story all set up in print and ready to run.
1: Don't count on it. Gabor disappears into Marzak's office looking like a cat after a seven-course dinner. I get over behind the statue of the sword-holding general on horseback because if my hunch is right, if Gabor and his outfit are behind this deal, he's going to come out of Marzak's office in a hurry, looking like a sick chicken. And 2 minutes later, he does. I follow him outside to a phone booth where he puts in a quick call. Then he heads for a little bar. He downs 3 drinks in a hurry, looking more nervous by the moment. 10 minutes later, a fat gent comes in and waddles over to him. I slip the bartender a buck and learn that the fat guy's name is Kratz, the publisher of the paper that Gabor edits. I stroll over to them.
5: Hello, Gabor.
4: Oh, Mitchell.
6: So this is Steve Mitchell from the United States.
5: That's right, Mr. Kratz.
6: You know my name.
5: We all have our sources of information. You publish Gabor's newspaper, don't you?
6: Your information is quite accurate. And how is your mission coming, Mitchell? I imagine you're having great difficulty explaining this incident.
5: Oh? You mean Gabor hasn't told you yet?
6: Tell me what?
4: Well, as a matter of fact...
6: Tell me what?
5: That jewel didn't come from the Kroner cutlass.
6: A very feeble joke, Mitchell.
5: It's no joke. Ask Dr. Marzak or his assistant. They ought to know.
4: You see, I was going to tell you I hadn't the time yet.
6: You perhaps felt it was not important yet.
4: This whole thing is a trick, Mr. Kratz. I'm sure of it.
5: You don't sound very sure to me, Gabor. You know, without mentioning any names, it could go together something like this. Someone hires a merchant seaman to deliver a jewel from the Kroner cutlass to a woman in the States. But the seaman pulls a double cross and switches jewels, keeping the real one. That make any sense to you, Gabor?
4: Of course not. I don't know what you're talking about.
5: You know, there could be some heads rolling for a deal like that.
4: I tell you, this whole thing is a trick, Mr. Kratz.
6: If you'll excuse us, Mr. Mitchell, I believe Gabor and I should have a little talk.
4: But, Mr. Kratz...
5: Sure, go right ahead. See you later, gentlemen.
2: Mr. Mitchell.
5: Hello, Anna.
2: Dr. Marzak began to think you were not coming back. He left a few minutes ago.
5: I'm sorry my errand took longer than I thought, but it was worth it. It's nice to have the pressure on somebody else for a change.
2: I'm not sure I understand you.
5: Oh, it doesn't matter. Would you like a ride home?
2: Oh, well, yes, thank you very much. I'll be with you as soon as I finish soaking my hands. Work around these old relics is not conducive to a good manicure.
5: Yeah, I can imagine. Here, your hands are all wet. I'll get the phone.
2: Oh, never mind.
5: No trouble. Hello?
2: What's the matter?
5: I don't know. Nobody answers.
2: Well, I'll take it.
5: There you are.
2: Hello? Oh, it was probably a wrong number.
5: Oh, I wonder.
2: What do you mean?
5: I think I know where that call came from, Anna. I could hear a balalaika playing in the background. It could have been from the bar I just came from. There was a balalaika there, too.
2: But who could be calling me from a bar?
5: That's a good question. Well, come on.
2: It's very thoughtful of you to take me home, Steve. Here, I'll turn out the lights.
5: Dark out here in the main hall.
2: Yes. Be careful not to bump into General Cooper's horse.
5: You think he might kick me?
2: But if he did, it would be quite an event. Turn to the right here.
5: Okay. I guess you have every square foot of this place memorized, huh?
2: Just about. Oh.
5: What's the matter?
2: Oh, I left my gloves in the office. It'll only take me a minute. Wait here.
5: I stand there in the dark, waiting. Several minutes go by, and I'm just about to go back to the office to see what happened to Anna when
1: I hear a faint creaking sound to one side of me. I hit the floor. Something plunks into the wall over my head. I get to my knees and start circling in the dark. But the room is empty except for a heavy crossbow lying on the floor.
2: Steve?
1: Over here, Anna.
2: Wait, turn on the lights. There. Are you all right?
1: As far as I know.
2: What happened?
1: Somebody took a pot shot at me with a crossbow.
2: What?
1: That surprise you?
2: Oh, yes, of course. What do you mean?
1: You know, it took you a long time to find those gloves, Anna.
2: What are you talking about?
1: Long enough for you to have come back here in the dark and gotten that crossbow down off the wall.
2: Steve, whatever put such a ridiculous idea into your head?
1: Let it go for the time being. Come on, let's go.
2: Suspicious of me, Steve.
1: I guess right now I'm a little suspicious of everything, Anna.
2: Perhaps if you were to come up and let me mix your drink, Steve, you might find out that your suspicions were completely unjustified.
1: I might, at that. Okay, I...
2: Oh, what is it?
1: Nothing. Look, I don't think I'll be able to make it, Anna.
2: Oh, but
1: I just remembered something I have to take care of right away. I'll be seeing you. What's changed my mind is a glimpse of a figure standing across the street in the shadows. I get in my car and drive around the block and come back. The guy is gone. I look up at Anna's window. No lights are out. Suddenly, it hits me. I pound upstairs and down the hall to her door.

0: gas is on full tilt, and Anna's lying on the bed. I turn off the gas and open the windows. Anna. Anna. Here. I'll get you over to the window. Don't try to talk until you get some fresh air in your lungs. There you are. That's better.
1: Oh, yes. Yes, March.
0: What happened?
1: Oh, someone knocked on my door. And when I opened it, whoever it was hit me. I didn't get a chance to see who. That is all I remember.
0: Hmm. Well, at least this attempt on your life sort of takes you off my suspicious list.
1: But why would anyone want to kill me, Steve?
0: I don't know, unless... Hey, wait a minute. Put it together this way. Only three people outside the enemy's camp know that the jewel is a phony. You, Dr. Marzak, and myself.
1: So?
0: So, first an attempt is made on my life, that crossbow gag at the museum. Then an attempt is made on your life just now. Sort of looks like the opposition is trying to keep that jewel switch a secret, doesn't it?
1: Oh, Steve, that means...
0: That means they'll probably try next to the third name on the list, the guy who has that phony jewel right now.
1: Dr. Marzak.
0: You know his home phone number?
1: Oh, yes. I'll call him right away.
0: Tell him to lock himself up in a hurry. These babies were up against believing moving fast.
1: I know, they... Hello? Let me speak to Dr. Marzak, please. What? How long ago? Do you know where he went? Oh, I see. An appointment. Oh, thank you.
0: Where is he?
1: Well, according to the butler, Dr. Marzak had a 10 o'clock appointment at the museum.
0: Who with?
1: Someone who telephoned him earlier in the evening. The butler doesn't know who.
0: Someone who phoned him? Yeah. Could be the same guy who called the museum when I answered the phone, and in my book, that adds up to Gabor.
1: Steve, Gabor will try to kill Dr. Marzak.
0: That looks that way. What time is it?
1: 10 minutes to 10.
0: That gives us just 10 minutes to get there. Come on, let's go. You got a key to the front door of this joint, Anna?
1: Yes, right here.
0: Good. Haven't got any time to waste. Hey, who's that gent listing in front of the door?
1: I don't know. I've never seen him before.
2: What do you want?
0: Get out of the way. We want to see Dr. Marzak.
2: The curator does not wish to be disturbed.
0: Oh, who told you that? Dr. Marzak or Gabor?
2: Get away from here before I...
1: Go!
0: Sorry, Buster. Come on, Anna. Get this door open.
1: Yes. They are probably in Dr. Marzak's office. I hope we're in time to prevent Gabor from killing him.
0: So do I. Where's that turn in the hall?
1: It's right here.
0: Oh, yeah.
1: Oh, look. There's a crack of light under Marzak's office door.
0: There was a crack of light. You mean the lights just went off?
1: Oh, shall I turn them on out here?
0: No, I don't want us to be silhouetted when I open that office door. Well, there we are. Now, get down.
1: All right.
0: Here goes. I push it past my ear, then I hear a back door slam. I open it. A flight of stairs. I start up. Then I see a figure coming down at me. I drop to one knee and throw a shoulder into it. Goes flying. Gets to the bottom and lies still. There's enough light to tell me that the stairs I'm on lead to a balcony which overlooks the main hall of the museum. I start up them again. Then a voice from above stops me.
3: Who is it?
0: Steve Mitchell. Where are you, Dr. Marzak?
3: Above you, on the balcony.
0: Are you okay?
3: Yes. I'm quite all right. Thank you.
0: One slug hits me in the shoulder and bounces me back against the wall. Now, at last, I know who the real leader of the opposition is, Dr. Marzak. I flatten myself against the wall and inch up the rest of the stairs. He's shooting blind, and if I've counted correctly, his gun is empty by now. I reach the balcony, then I see a glint of metal. He's coming at me with a battle axe. I duck just in time. Yeah. Axe cuts the air an inch above my head, and I let him have a left. Brother.
1: Steve! Steve, are you okay?
0: Yeah. He just winged me. You can turn the lights on now.
1: All right. Oh, Steve, look.
0: Yeah. That statue of General Krupa. Marzak must have fallen right on top of the sword in the general's hand. Oh. His weight broke the sword off and he fell to the floor. Not a very pretty sight, is it?
1: Oh, no. Steve, wait.
0: What's the matter?
1: That sword. That is the Kruner Cutlass.
0: What?
1: Yes. There's a coat of plaster over it, but some of it cracked away. It is the Kruner Cutlass.
0: Well, how about that? Marzak must have had it hidden right here all the time in the general's hand. Well, I've got to hand it to him. He couldn't have picked a better hiding place.
1: But why, Steve?
0: Oh, it's pretty simple. Marzak and his outfit probably figured that after thoroughly discrediting my country with that stolen jewel gag, they'd produce the sword along about election time and win enough votes with it.
1: But I don't understand why Marzak was stupid enough to use an imitation jewel.
0: He wasn't.
1: What do you mean?
0: Here's the real jewel from the Kroner Cutlass, Anna. Oh. I've had it right here in my pocket all along.
1: But that jewel you showed us.
0: That one I pried out of my finger ring. You see, when I was talking to Gabor outside Marzak's office, I realized he was counting pretty heavily on the fact that the jewel I had came from the sword. So I figured it might put the pressure on him a little if I substituted a phony stone. It did.
1: Well, I hope Dr. Marzak realized before he fell on the sword that his treacherous plans did not succeed.
0: I'm sure he did, Anna. Matter of fact, you might say that Dr. Marzak finally got the point.
4: Dangerous Assignment, starring Brian Donlevy as Steve Mitchell, was written by Bob Reif and Adrian Chondo, music by Robert Armbruster, and was produced and directed by Bill Karn. Be with us again next week at this same time when Brian Donlevy, starring in the role of Steve Mitchell, will embark on another Dangerous Assignment. Dangerous Assignment came to you from Hollywood's Radio City. Enjoy The Man Called X, next, and later it's Dennis Day on NBC.

0: 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Cookery, fashion, competitions, Stewpot's treasure trail, Katie's letter page, Roger Elliott's star forecast.
1: I never knew there was so much in it.
0: There's plenty for everyone, so put the sun into summer with this week's TV Times.
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3: This is Orson Welles speaking from London. The Black Museum. Here in the grim stone structure on the Thames, which houses Scotland Yard, is a warehouse of homicide. A warehouse where everyday objects, a salt shaker, a pair of scissors, an umbrella, all are touched by murder. A walking stick. Black wood. Silver mounted. Maybe it's real ebony. Stick which might have belonged to your grandfather. It's that vintage, about 1865. A gracious era with crinolines and beaver hats.
4: Still harping on that walking stick of yours, Martinson.
5: I've stated 1,000 times and in public, this stick was given me by Garibaldi. I'm proud of it.
4: Well, it's not really my business, of course, but don't you think, Martinson, you ought to stop lying to yourself? Even if you don't stop lying to the gullible public.
3: Well, that walking stick can be seen today in the Black Museum.
6: From the annals of the Criminal Investigation Department of the London Police, we bring you the dramatic stories of the crimes recorded by the objects in Scotland Yard's Gallery of Death, the Black Museum.

0: are, in the Black Museum, Scotland Yard's mausoleum of murder. Yes, here lies death. I make no virtue of killing, but I'm fascinated by the facts. Facts I've learned in this room from these silent witnesses to the act of murder. Now, this is a plaster cast of a heel print. Found, it says on the small label, in a flower bed outside a ground floor window. Note the scratches and rubber heel. Those markings led a man to the gallows. This is a steel file, sharp-pointed, well-tempered, meant for cutting metal cleanly. This file, no, it was not used to escape a prison. No, it was used to put a man in prison. This file became a weapon, cut through human flesh and bone. Ah, here we are, the walking stick. It came from Glasgow more than 80 years ago, 1865. Its owner was Dr. Richard Martinson, an interesting fellow. Loved to give lectures, sometimes with lantern slides on places where he said he'd been.
1: This is Capri, lovely isle in the Mediterranean, loveliest of all the seven seas. Here, as you can observe, blue waters with a picturesque coastline, adding their soft...
0: He had the soul of a poet, apparently, this Dr. Martinson, and he was, according to himself, a great lover of liberty.
1: I knew Garibaldi, whose courage was as great as man's can be. Garibaldi set freedom above life. He gave me my walking stick as a token of the high esteem in which he held me. Altogether a remarkable man.
0: Of course, there were those in Glasgow who were skeptical. Perhaps with reason.
2: Capri, my foot. Martinson's never been out of the British Isles except for 1 week in Paris. And as for that Garibaldi nonsense, balderdash.
0: The discussions about his veracity didn't help Dr. Martinson's practice. This was something of a pity, as the doctor had a wife who was chronically ill.
1: And how are we today, Sylvia, my dear?
3: Oh, as well as I can expect, Richard.
1: Have you had anything to eat today?
3: I don't have any appetite, you know that.
1: The tonic I gave you is to stimulate your appetite, dear.
3: Oh, I can't abide the tonic, Richard. I'm sorry, but I can't.
1: You make me feel rather inadequate, darling. Not only as a provider, but as a doctor as well.
3: Oh, don't feel like that, Richard, please. It's not you. You're doing your best, I know.
1: I hope I am, my dear. I truly hope I am.
3: It is a little strange. I'm the one who's ill, and I'm doing the company.
0: But Dr. Martinson bore up under his trials. He bore up rather well. And then company came to stay.
4: Richard, I don't believe you're giving Sylvia proper attention.
1: Now, Mother, to me, she's getting the best medical care available.
4: And she still won't eat. Richard, you're a fool. I won't have my daughter neglected. I won't have it.
1: You won't have it. So you suppose I enjoy it?
4: I've made up my mind, Richard. I'm taking over where Sylvia is concerned. First thing necessary is strength.
0: Oh, yes. Mrs. Toomey had come to stay a while. And she made her presence felt at once in the kitchen.
4: Evelyn, I want to make my daughter something light and tasty. Do you have any tapioca in the house?
0: And, of course, in the bedroom. Particularly in the bedroom.
4: Put the tray on the dresser, Evelyn.
5: Yes, ma'am.
3: Mother, what is it you're doing now?
4: Just rest yourself, dear. You may go, Evelyn.
5: Yes, ma'am. Of course.
3: But, Mother...
4: Hush, darling. Your mother's here now, and you're going to start eating at once.
3: Oh, Mother.
4: Now, it's tapioca. Light. Really tasty.
3: Oh, Mother, I can't. I won't.
4: Look, I'll put some sugar on it, right from the bowl. There we are. Now, doesn't that look appetizing?
3: Oh, I can't stand the sight of it, really, Mother. I'm not a child.
4: Look, I'll eat some. Do you remember, dear, how I used to get you to eat when you were a tiny lass? By eating from your plate myself, like this. Now it's your turn, dear. Come.
0: Of course it didn't work. Would it work with you? Of course not. Mrs. Toomey ate all the tapioca herself.

0: Evelyn, what in the name of...
1: Oh, doctor, she's taken so sick.
0: Who has taken sick, girl? My wife?
1: Oh, no, sir. It's the old... It's Mrs. Toomey. She's taken dreadful sick, moaning and groaning and all. She woke me up, she did, with the noise of it.
2: Richard, please, is mother sick?
0: It seems so, dear.
1: Oh, please do something, doctor, please.
0: All right, I'll go to her. Meanwhile, you get your coat on and run for Dr. Barclay on the high street. Hurry now, I hesitate to treat my wife's mother.
3: That's quite ethical, you know. If you're a doctor, you don't treat members of your family yourself. Dr. Barclay, despite his reservations concerning his colleague, honored his own Hippocratic oath. He returned at once with Evelyn.
4: Oh, take my coat, girl. Where's the patient?
1: Yes, sir. In there.
0: Good of you to come over so quickly, Barclay, in spite of everything.
4: Our job, Martinson, is to heal the sick. Now, let me see the patient.
0: First, Barclay, I think you should see this.
4: Oh, where did you find it?
0: Near her bed. She reeks from the stuff.
4: Oh, then this is nothing more than an ordinary drug.
0: I would diagnose it as something more. She's been taking some of this, apparently.
4: I know that sedative. Opium base. What's your diagnosis, Martinson?
0: Apoplexy. She's the choleric type, you know, apparently subject to these attacks. Now, if you'd care to examine the patient, Doctor, I should be glad to give you whatever assistance.
3: Barclay examined the suffering woman, prescribed a sedative, and went on his way. He called again the next morning.
4: Oh, she seems to be resting comfortably, Martinson. She'll be all right in a day or two, I'm sure. If you want me, send the girl.
3: A coolness between the two medical men remained, and succeeding events didn't tend to improve their relationship.
5: Richard, my mother, and I'm the one who's sick.
0: It must come to all of us, Sylvia. Your mother lived a full life. Now she is at rest.
5: But I'll miss her. I'll miss her terribly.
3: The passing of her mother was extremely upsetting to Sylvia Martinson. Her husband, qualified physician that he was, used to the sight of death, seemed somewhat affected himself. His wife was not present to see him.
0: Evelyn, I want you to see something.
1: Yes, Doctor?
0: This bottle. Remember it?
1: Well, of course, sir. I bought it from the chemist myself. Mrs. Toomey sent me. She said it was for sleeping.
0: When was that exactly, Evelyn?
1: Day before yesterday. The day she came.
0: And the bottle was full then?
1: Oh, yes, sir.
0: And now...
1: Well, you can see for yourself, Doctor. More than half the medicine's gone.
0: Exactly. And I want you to remember this if there should be any question. Understand?
1: Yes, sir.
0: I've made out and signed the death certificate. Can you find your way to the registrar's office?
1: Oh, yes, sir.
0: Go there, then. I'll give you a note. File this paper. I've certified the cause of death as apoplexy. Understand?
3: An obedient girl, that Evelyn. Not too bright, perhaps, but obedient. Very loyal to the doctor. In fact, her loyalty had a tendency to brim over at the edges.
1: I think he's a grand man, grand.
6: And why, may I ask?
1: Well, you only cook for him, Mrs. Bemis. You don't see him at the front of the house like I do. So considerate, so kindly.
6: Have some more cheese, Evie.
1: Thank you, I will. Now, this cheese, he went to the other end of the city for it, just to tempt the madam to eat something. But she wouldn't touch any of it.
6: It's a husband's duty to care for his wife.
1: The doctor does more than his duty. Spends all that time at her bedside. Tries to help her every way he can.
6: Maybe it's because he's got so much time on his hands, not having many patients and all. I'll have a bit more of that cheese myself. I heard over the fence yesterday, half the neighborhood is talking of what a prevaricator he is. Oh. With his walking stick from the Italian. Nonsense.
1: If he says it was a gift...
6: Then you can be sure it was not. A great one for making up...
3: A bit of below-stairs gossip, a touch of the local scandal that kept patients away from the doctor's door, just some gossip at the end of the servants' dinner as they lingered over the cheese poor sick Sylvia had refused. Yes. The cheese.
5: Evelyn. Evelyn. The bicarbonate. Oh, where does the doctor keep his bicarbonate of soda?
1: Well, I think in the medicine cabinet. I don't feel so well myself. No. I'll get it.
5: Oh, hurry. Oh, my stomach's that twisted. It must have been the cheese. Oh, it did taste a bit tangy. Oh, hurry. Oh, no, thank heaven. The poor mistress refused to touch it.
1: Thank heaven, yes. Oh, if I can find the soda, if I can find it quickly without...
3: Another tiny piece of the puzzle. Another incident. The cheese which the wife refused. As she refused nearly every other food in the house. As she literally starved herself. Wasting away. Slowly. Slowly.
4: Oh. I'm glad you called me when you did, Martinson. Your wife's in bad shape. Looks as if she hadn't eaten or slept in days.
0: Poor Sylvia. She's had gastric fever for months, you know.
4: No, I didn't know. High time you called me. Here, send your old girl for this sedative. We'll get her some sleep. Then we'll try to take care of her properly. You can't dodge truth with this doctor, as you do with your walking stick.
5: Oh, Mother. I see you. You're here.
1: Doctor, what's happening? She's talking to her mother.
0: It happens sometimes in the crisis of gastric fever. The patient has hallucinations induced by weakness.
5: Oh, Mother, help me. I'm afraid to die.
1: Oh, Doctor, can you do nothing? Doctor, she's dead. She's gone.
0: No, Sylvia, no.
3: Dr. Martinson's grief seemed genuine. How much of everything was play-acting, and how much was truth? And the answer to that question lay in the doctor's own hands, in the shape of a walking stick. That same stick that can be seen today in the Black Museum.

0: killed Sylvia Martins in Edinburgh, to her own family, to place her with her mother. Her heartbroken husband took the long, slow journey, and it was long and slow in 1865. At the church.
1: No, it isn't so. I cannot accept it. I cannot. Wait. Wait. Before you take my beloved away, let me kiss her sweet lips once more.
0: A trifle overdone, don't you think? Well, perhaps it was sincere. However, the emotion was not considered unseemly. However, other things were considered so, and people at times made it their business to call the attention of strangers.

0: people at times made it their business to call the attention of strangers to such happenings.
1: Here's a peculiar business, Stuart.
2: Just another letter, Sergeant. A crank, I'd say.
1: I'd like to think so, but this fellow seems to know what he's talking about.
2: Are you certain it's a man, Sergeant?
1: Well, do you notice the signature? Amicus Judiciae, friend of justice, masculine, a man.
2: Ah, uses a foreign language.
1: Latin, that's what it is, Latin.
2: I thought only doctors knew Latin, and chemists, to read the prescriptions the doctors write.
1: You haven't read the letter yet. Read it, Stuart. Read it carefully.
2: Gentlemen of the police, it appears to me that a man who falsifies the way he obtained a walking stick and creates fantasies of travels he never experienced may well be a subject for suspicion in other matters. Odd? Why?
1: Go on. Keep reading.
2: The man whose fabrications have entertained some and bored a great many more is the same man whose mother-in-law died some few weeks ago under rather strange circumstances at his house in Socky Hall Street. Yesterday, this man's wife also died under strange circumstances. This man is Dr. Richard Martinson, and it is the writer's belief that a thorough investigation can be only of benefit. Either it will restore public confidence in a man of medicine, or it will uncover a murderer. Amicus Judiciae. Well.
0: They never found the writer of that letter. But in the Martinson house, which was searched, Warren provided, with a great deal of thoroughness while Evelyn Warren looked on.
2: Found this, Sergeant.
1: Medicine bottle. Oh, nothing particularly out of the ordinary about that in a doctor's house. Or is there now? Is there, my girl?
3: Oh, no, sir. Nothing at all. We have dozens.
1: All with the label? Sleeping draught? Mrs. Toomey is directed? All of them?
3: No, sir. Only one. That one.
1: Not much left in it, is there? Anyone been taking it?
3: Oh, no, sir. The doctor was very definite. No one was to touch it. He showed it me just after the old Mrs. Toomey passed on.
1: Stuart.
2: Yes, sir?
1: I want an analysis of the contents of this bottle, and I want a copy of the prescription from the chemist who filled it.
3: But there couldn't be anything wrong with it, sir. Well, I fetched it from the chemist's shop myself.
1: Oh, you did, girl. Good. Then you can take us there.
0: The analysis was over quickly enough. The report was quite brief.
2: Here it is, Sergeant. 10% mineral poison antimony. Sufficient to kill a strong man, let alone an elderly lady.
0: Next stop, the chemist, where Evelyn Warren had obtained the sedative.
1: My name's Pine, sir. Sergeant Pine, CID, Glasgow Police.
4: Yes, Sergeant.
1: Do you know this girl?
4: Not by name, sir. But you are Dr. Martinson's maid, aren't you?
3: Yes, sir. I am.
1: Good enough. Perhaps you'll tell me what was in the sleeping draught the girl had here.
4: It's a standard mixture, Sergeant. Some opium, not very much. We sell only small quantities. Some people have been known to boil it, evaporate the other contents to get at the opium itself.
1: Any mineral poison antimony in it?
3: Poison?
1: Quiet, girl. Well, sir?
4: That's tartar emetic you speak of, Sergeant. There'd be nothing like that in our sleeping draught.
1: You're positive?
4: Oh, yes. Of course, Dr. Martinson did obtain some of the emetic from us occasionally in the past few months.
1: Enough to cause trouble?
4: He's a doctor, Sergeant. He'd know how and when to use it.
0: The telegraph wires, it was 1865, remember, hummed between Glasgow and Edinburgh.
1: Edinburgh Police CID official. Request exhumation order and autopsy, Mrs. Harry Toomey, daughter, Mrs. Richard Martinson. Suspect homicide, wire reply, Payne, Sergeant, Glasgow Police CID.
0: The wheels were turning. Even while the wheels of the train bringing Richard Martinson back to Glasgow were slowing to a stop in the railway station.
2: Dr. Richard Martinson?
5: Yes, I am he.
2: I'll have to ask you to come with me, sir.
5: May I ask who you are and how you knew my name?
2: Detective Stuart, sir, CID. Your description was given me, particularly the walking stick.
5: Oh, yes, this. Given me by Garibaldi, a great man. He... Am I under arrest?
2: The sergeant has a few questions, sir. If you'd step this way, I have a hansom waiting.

0: Sorry to put you to all this, Doctor, but it can't be.
1: Isn't wait for the autopsies. They took the doctor in charge, as they put it, at once. Suspicion of murder was the booking. A short while later...
2: A report from Edinburgh, Stuart. Both women were poisoned. The wife was full of arsenic. Apparently, he'd been getting it into her for quite some time. It's a cumulative poison.
1: The charge was changed simply to murder. The trial paraded the usual number of experts and police officers to the witness box. The medical evidence was almost overwhelming. But through it all, not one shred of motive. No one could find a reason for these deaths. Until, at last, the Solicitor General, the public prosecutor in those days, brought in a surprise witness.
3: Your name, please, miss?
4: Evelyn Warren.
3: Miss Warren, we understand you were the housemaid in the establishment of the prisoner.
4: Yes.
3: During your employment in that household, did the prisoner make any advances to you? Did he? Answer me, Miss Warren.
4: Yes.
3: When did this happen? Before his wife fell ill?
4: Yes.
3: What did you do about it?
4: I spoke to the mistress. I asked to be let go.
3: What did she say?
4: That I was to stay and she would speak to the doctor.
3: Did she?
4: I don't know.
3: Did the advances continue?
4: Yes.
3: Did he ever ask you to marry him? Did he ever promise to marry you after his wife died? Answer me, did he?
4: Yes, sir, but only once, sir. Only once.
1: Was this the motive? Counsel for the defense refused to accept it, naturally. Strangely enough, the defendant never took the witness stand in his own cause. Not once during the trial did he utter a word. It was almost as if he welcomed punishment, as if he were already walking out to meet it. The judge spent a part of his charge to the jury on the question of motive.
5: The question of motive is not your concern in this case. Why this murder was committed is of no moment. How it was done, by whom? If murder was committed, and if it was, did Dr. Martinson commit it? You have heard the evidence. Now you will consider your verdict. And during every moment of your deliberations, remember, the decision you make can never be undone.
1: The jury was out exactly 55 minutes. The verdict they brought in gave the judge no choice of sentence.
5: Richard Martinson, you stand before us found guilty of a terrible crime of premeditated homicide. It is the sentence of this court that you be carried from the bar to the prison and there be detained until the 1st of July, 1865, and upon that day to be hanged by the neck until dead.
1: And the walking stick... The evidence which helped the slender value of the doctor's word, that stick which helped to hang him, can be found today in the Black Museum. Why did he do it? What had he to gain? In modern terms, what compulsion drove Richard Martinson to sacrifice his future as a physician to the lies of his lectures, to the fabrication of his walking stick story, to the murder of his wife and her mother? Perhaps today's psychologists would have the answer. In 1865, no one had the answer, not even Richard Martinson himself. He did state, just before he died, "I can assign no motive for the conduct which actuated me beyond a species of terrible madness and the use of ardent spirits." And now, until we meet next time, till we meet in the same place, and I tell you another story about the Black Museum, I remain, as always, obediently yours.
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7: First Precinct, Sergeant Burns. Where is this? Yeah? Yeah? Well, who is it? His wife? Hitting her with what? Oh. All right, I'll send the officer.
8: You're in the muster room at the 21st Precinct.
7: Who are
8: the
7: you?
8: Nerve center. A call is coming through.
7: I see.
8: By transcription, you will follow the action taken pursuant to that call from this minute until the final report is written in the 124 room at the 21st Precinct.
7: Okay, the officers will be right there. You wait out in front. Show them what flat it is. Yeah, yeah, out in front. All right. Okay.
9: 21st Precinct. It's just lines on a map of the city of New York. Most of the 173,000 people wedged into the 9/10 of a square mile between Fifth Avenue and the East River wouldn't know if you asked them if they lived or worked in the 21st. Whether they know it or not, the security of their homes, their persons, and their property is the job of the men of the 21st Precinct.
8: The 21st, 160 patrolmen, 11 sergeants, and 4 lieutenants, of whom I'm the boss. My name is Kennelly, Frank Kennelly. I'm captain in command of the 21st. I was working my night tour, 4 p.m. to 8 a.m. The weather was unusually mild for the time of the year. At 10:45 p.m., I was on patrol of the precinct in sector car number 1. I had instructed the operator of the car, Patrolman Charles Lasky, to stop at a garage on 1st Avenue in the 90s, so that I could verify the investigation by Sergeant Waters of an application for a towing car license. While I was inside the garage talking to the night manager, Patrolman Lasky entered and informed me that a Signal 30 ambulance responding had been broadcast over the car radio. The address was 710 East 78th Street. We left the garage, got in the car, and made the run. A Signal 30 denotes an armed felony, and all patrol cars in the vicinity, regardless of precinct boundaries and other less pressing assignments, are required to respond. As we pulled into the block, I could see 2 sector cars, the sergeant's car, and an emergency service car were already on the job. A crowd was beginning to gather on the sidewalk in front of 710, a converted brownstone. There's a spot, Lasky. Pull in.
10: Yes, sir.
8: All right, help him keep the sidewalk clear.
10: Yes, sir.
8: Sergeant. Sergeant Burns.
11: Oh, hello, Captain.
8: What have we got? Have you been up there?
11: Yes, sir. I just came down to call in, let CB know what it was. Original call was a disturbance, family fight.
8: All right, get back off the stoop there. I told you before, there's nothing to see here.
11: There's a man beating up his wife. Neighbors called in with it. They were making so much noise.
8: Yeah?
11: Now, I'm not going to tell you again. You got no business here. Now, stay off the stoop.
8: Lasky.
10: Yes, sir.
8: Get on the job here. Keep the sidewalk and the stoop clear.
10: Yes, sir.
11: Clear.
10: I'll get back.
11: All right, go ahead.
8: Why a Signal 30 over a family fight?
11: There's third quarter. Conlon and Hanneman answered the original call. They came in here. The neighbor who called in pointed the way. They could hear the screaming in the hall. They ran up and knocked on the door.
8: Uh-huh.
12: All right, come on.
11: Fight stopped. The occupant, a fellow named Pultz, opened the door. He ran out between them and up the stairs. They chased him up to the roof, collared him just as he was going out the door. Meanwhile, the neighbor phoned in again.
8: Uh-huh.
11: He started to fight them, and they finally got him quieted down, searched him. They found a gun on him.
8: Oh.
11: They're at that end of the hall, Captain.
8: What is he, psycho?
11: I don't know, Captain. I haven't had much chance to talk to him. There's that door there. Or would you rather go up to the roof? They've still got him up there.
8: Oh, let's take a look in here first, huh?
11: That's the wife.
4: I don't know what I'm going to do. I don't know.
11: All right, sector car number 4. Resume patrol.
4: I don't know.
8: He won't hurt you now, Mrs. Holmes.
4: I don't know what I'm going to do.
8: Well, we'll take care of him.
4: That's the trouble.
8: What's the trouble?
4: He'll go to jail, and what will I do? How am I going to live? Why don't people mind their own business? Why do they have to call the cops?
11: You ought to be thankful. He could have killed you.
4: It's just an argument. A family argument. But what happened? People have to call it cops. He didn't even touch me.
11: Then what happened to your face?
4: Nothing the matter with my face. He didn't touch me. It's just an argument, that's all.
8: Well, it might have started out as an argument, this host, but it's a little more now. The officers took a gun off of him up on the roof.
4: I don't know why people have to butt in. Always butting in where it isn't any of their business.
11: The neighbors called the cops because they thought he was killing you.
4: He wasn't killing me. It was just a little argument. Likes to argue. Gets a couple of beers in him. He likes to argue.
8: Is this what he was drinking? Doesn't look like beer.
12: He had a couple of beers before he got home. Then he had some of that whiskey here. He wasn't killing me. Where is he? Where's John?
11: They still got him up on the roof.
12: What are they doing with him up there?
11: They're talking to him. Waiting till he calms down.
12: He's calm. He was never anything but calm. No way he keeps coming around here bothering people. He's calm.
13: If we didn't come around, Miss Holtz, he might have shot you.
12: He wouldn't shoot me. Not John. People butting in. What am I going to do? That's what I'd like to know. What am I going to do with him in jail?
13: What would you do if you were dead?
11: They've brought him down, Captain.
14: All right, John. Inside.
12: John.
14: Just about, Miss Holtz. Baby, I'm sorry. I'm sorry.
13: All right, stay away from her. Stand there, John.
14: I want to talk to my wife.
13: Just stand right there.
14: Where's your coat, John?
13: There in the closet.
14: Which closet?
13: Yeah, that one. You see, Annabelle, you see, if you kept your mouth shut, I wouldn't have this.
12: What am I supposed to do, die in silence?
13: All right.
14: Touch her and she hollers.
13: Okay.
12: Touch me.
13: Now, look, this isn't any picnic, John. You're in a big jam. You don't want to go down into the station house with the cuffs on? Calm down.
14: I'm calm.
12: You should have seen him before.
11: All right, Mrs. Holmes.
14: I'm calm.
13: You want a hat, too, John?
14: No, I don't need a hat.
13: Good work, Hanneman.
15: Yes, sir.
13: Let's see the gun.
15: 38 revolver, Captain. Spanish make.
13: What were you doing with this, John?
14: I had it. I thought I might need it.
13: Here's your coat, John. Put it on.
14: That's not the one I meant. It don't go good with the pants.
13: Nobody will notice the difference.
14: I guess not.
13: What do you think you might need the gun for, John?
14: For protection. Protection around the house.
13: From your wife?
14: From anybody.
13: Are you taking the pinch, Hanneman?
15: Yes, sir.
13: All right, get him in.
14: Go on, John.
13: Coming.
11: See you in the station now, Sergeant.
13: Take him right up to the detective.
15: Okay.
12: I don't want him to go to jail. Not for hitting me. You can't send him to jail for that.
13: He's in worse trouble than that.
12: The gun, you mean?
13: Yes, the gun.
12: He told you what that was for, just for protection.
13: And while he's carrying the gun, what's supposed to protect everyone else from him? As in all felony cases, the suspect was taken directly to the 21st Detective Squad on the second floor of the station house to be fingerprinted and questioned by detectives under the command of Lieutenant Matt King. Although the investigation was now in the hands of detectives, the prisoner remained in the custody of Patrolman Frank Hanneman, the arresting officer, who would be responsible until he was booked and lodged in a cell. Patrolman Hanneman's platoon was relieved at midnight, but he was obliged to stay with the suspect until the investigation was completed and then appear in felony court in the morning. At 12:45 a.m., I was in my office reading and signing reports when Sergeant Burns on TS rang in and told me that Lieutenant King requested that I come upstairs to the 21st Squad on an urgent matter. I walked out of my office, through the muster room, and into the back room where two plainclothesmen from the 6th Division were questioning a suspected policy writer. Then I went upstairs to the second floor and into the detective squad room.
16: Hello, Captain.
13: Hanneman.
16: Listen, could I bum another cigarette off of you?
15: Haven't you smoked enough, John?
16: Don't begrudge me my little pleasures.
15: Here.
16: Much obliged.
15: You know what, Captain? Turns out his name isn't John Holtz at all. It's John Henley.
16: Oh?
15: And they had him down in the 5th Precinct last week on an armed robbery deal.
16: I didn't do it.
15: The victim couldn't identify him, so they had to turn him out. He didn't have the gun then.
16: I didn't do it.
15: And he's done a bit in Sing Sing, grand larceny. Isn't that right, John?
16: It's right, yeah. You got a match? Please.
15: You don't have anything, do you?
13: It's a good caller, Hanneman. Does Conlon know about his record?
15: No, sir. He went on home at midnight. We didn't hear about this till 15 or 20 minutes ago.
13: Oh, Lieutenant King wanted to see me. Is he in his office?
15: Yes, sir. He's got John's wife in there and a couple of detectives.
16: I don't know what they want with her.
15: Okay. Give me back my matches, John. Come on.
13: Captain Kennelly. Come in, Captain. Hello, Matt. Goldman.
17: Yeah, Kurt. Hi, Captain.
13: You met Mrs. Holtz, or Mrs. Henley is over at the scene.
12: We met, yes.
13: What is it, Matt?
17: Goldman and Kurt have been talking to her, Captain. Turns out that when the officers hit the door and John broke and ran to the roof, Conlon took out after him. Hanneman had his hands full with Annabelle.
12: Well, I told you, I didn't like the idea of anybody butting into our business, that's all. We're entitled to have our spots without cops coming in from all over.
13: Annabelle, Patrolman Hanneman, the officer who's outside with your husband now, was busy with you while the other officer chased your husband up to the roof?
12: Well, I was trying to keep him busy.
13: Well, how long was it before Patrolman Hanneman went up to the roof?
12: him out there with John, you mean?
13: Yes, that's right.
12: A couple of minutes. He took me.
13: And when you and Patrolman Hanneman got up there, what did you see?
12: There was nothing to see. John was sitting down there by the side of the wall, and this other cop, what's his name?
13: Patrolman Conlon?
12: Yeah, the other one. He was standing there.
13: Did Patrolman Conlon have anything in his hand?
12: You know what he had in his hand. Well, the gun he took off John in his hand.
13: Mm-hmm. And then what happened?
12: I don't know. Nothing. A cop came right away, and they took me back downstairs to the flat. The new ones, one of them.
13: Hanneman and Conlon remained up on the roof with your husband?
12: Yeah. Him out there now and the other one. It's a big idea. I don't get it.
13: You don't have to, Annabelle. Hanneman.
18: Yes, sir.
13: Bring John in here a minute.
18: Yes. They did a good job, Captain. Nice collar.
13: I know it was.
18: All right, get in there, John.
19: He's treating you all right, baby?
12: Better than you.
18: Sit down over there, John.
13: We want to talk to you, Hanneman.
18: Yes, sir. Goldman, keep your eye on him.
13: Over here, Hanneman.
18: Yes.
13: Okay.
18: Yes.
13: Hanneman, were you present when the gun was taken off of John?
18: Well, were you? I was on the way up.
13: Is it true that Conlon took the gun off his person when you were still down in the hall with the wife?
18: Yes, sir.
13: Then how come you took the pinch in this case? It's Conlon's case.
18: We're partners. Everybody splits up the pinches.
13: I know they do when they're both present, but you weren't. Why did you take the pinch?
18: Conlon asked me to. He didn't want to go to court in the morning.
13: Oh, he didn't?
18: No, sir.
13: Well, he will. Matt, is this phone to TS?
18: Yes, sir.
13: This is Captain Connelly.
20: Yes, sir?
13: Get out the residence record on Patrolman Conlon.
20: Yes, sir?
13: Notify him to report to the station house forthwith. While we awaited the arrival of Patrolman Conlon from his residence in response to the forthwith, the suspect, John Henlis, was taken downstairs and booked in on charges of felonious assault and violation of Section 1897 penal law. I instructed Patrolman Hanneman to report to my office after the prisoner was lodged in a cell. Yes?
21: Patrolman Hanneman, Captain.
13: Come in. Is your prisoner booked and in a cell, Hanneman?
18: Yes, sir.
13: Did Conlon tell you why he didn't want to appear in court tomorrow?
18: No, sir.
13: Was it that he didn't want to appear in this case or didn't want to appear in general?
18: In general, Captain. Before the tour, he asked me if I'd take any pinches tonight. He had something to do tomorrow.
13: What?
18: I don't know, Captain.
13: He asked you to take the pinch, didn't he?
18: Yes, sir, but I've asked him to take pinches on certain nights because I've had something to do the next day.
13: We were over that before. That's perfectly all right when you share in an apprehension. Either one of you could appear. But would you kindly tell me how you could expect to qualify as a competent witness in this case when you couldn't testify of your own knowledge that the defendant was carrying a gun?
18: Well, usually a cop doesn't have to testify at arraignment, Captain. Bail is usually set for hearing at a later date.
13: Supposing you got into court. Supposing John Henlis had his lawyer there, which he will. And supposing John told his lawyer that you weren't the cop who took the gun off him. The lawyer would insist on your testimony. What could you testify to? Nothing. It'd be dismissed then and there.
18: Yes.
13: And it'd be a fine impression for a police officer to make in court, wouldn't it? To appear as the complaining witness in a gun case when you couldn't even say whether he had a gun or not?
18: All I can say, Captain, is that I didn't see any harm in it. It's not a trial or anything. It'd only be an arraignment.
13: Remember this, Hanneman. Without a proper arraignment, there'd never be a trial.
18: Yes.
13: 21st Precinct, Captain Connelly.
20: Sergeant Burns on TS, Captain.
13: Yes?
20: Patrolman Conlon's out here at the desk, Captain. He just came in.
13: All right, send him in here. You've been a good cop, Hanneman. You made a good collar tonight. Don't spoil these things. Do it according to the book, and you won't get in any jams.
18: Yes, sir.
13: Come in.
22: Hello, Frank.
18: Mike.
13: Leave the door open, Conlon.
22: Yes, sir.
13: Hanneman's going out.
18: Yes, sir.
13: You, wait in the back room, Hanneman.
22: Yes, sir. Excuse me, Lieutenant.
18: That's all right.
22: I'm sorry. I wanted to see you a minute, Captain.
13: Come in, Matt.
22: Yes.
13: Would you shut the door?
22: Well, Conlon, Lieutenant King.
13: Sit down over here, Matt.
22: Thanks.
13: You know why you're here, Conlon?
22: No, sir.
0: I got the fourth with and I came, that's all.
2: You have any idea?
0: No, sir.
2: Well, you should. You and Hanneman handled the case tonight. Henley's.
0: Henley's?
22: We found out Holtz was an alias. The name is John Henley's.
0: Oh. Yes, sir.
2: Is it correct that you and Henley's were alone on the roof when you took the gun off him? Hanneman was down in the hall?
0: Yes, sir, that's correct.
2: It was your case. You were the only competent witness. Why did you ask Hanneman to take the pinch?
0: I wanted to get out of going to court in the morning, Captain.
2: Oh, you did?
0: Yes, sir.
2: That's the job, to go to court. You've been in it long enough to know that, haven't you?
0: Yes, sir, but he's been taking the pinches one night and me the next. He's captain of a bowling team. I don't care
2: what you thought or what you've done. In this case, Hanneman isn't worth a nickel in court. You're the only one. You knew that, didn't you?
0: Yes, sir. Usually the hearing is set down for another date.
2: What was so urgent to keep you out of court?
0: I'm supposed to be in Albany at noon, Captain.
2: And back on the job by the 4 o'clock turnout?
0: No, sir. I'm swinging.
2: Why were you supposed to be in Albany? What's so important there?
0: Personal matter, Captain.
2: It might be personal, but it better be good.
0: My wife, Dan, my kids, my two kids.
2: On a pleasure trip?
0: No, sir. We've been living there for 6-7 weeks with my mother-in-law. We've been separated.
2: Oh.
0: I had it patched up. I spoke to her on the phone yesterday. She agreed to come home and try it again. I was going up and driving them home.
2: Well, she knows you've got a job. You could have called her and told her you had to go to court. She'd be there later in the afternoon.
0: No, sir, I couldn't.
2: Why not?
0: That's the reason for all that trouble in the first place. The job. Most of them, anyway. Working nights, being delayed, getting home by going to court. That's how it all started. She said she had enough of it. She's sick of staying alone at night. She wanted me to quit the job. Get into something where my time's a little more my own with her brother. He's got a bar and grill and wanted me to come in as a partner, practically. I liked the job. I wanted to stick with it. But we broke up. I guess after 6-7 weeks, she missed me as much as I missed her and the kids, Captain. I called her. I asked her to come home. She said, okay. And I was going. Now, if I called her again and said I couldn't be there on account of the job, she'd probably say, don't come at all.
22: Why didn't you tell the captain on the scene over there? You know, he probably could have worked something out.
0: Yes, sir, Lieutenant. I know he probably could have, but I wasn't taking any chances. I thought it would work out okay with Hanneman taking a pinch.
2: But it didn't.
0: No, sir. Now, I'm in a jam with her and in a jam with you.
2: All right, Carmen. You'll find Hanneman in the back room. Wait there with him.
0: Yes.
2: Conlon.
0: Yes.
2: Well, never mind. I'll talk to you later.
0: Yes.
3: Conlon.
0: Yes, Sergeant.
3: Come here. What's your trouble?
0: Is that next to Sling back there, Sergeant?
3: Just a second. 21st Precinct, Sergeant Burns. Lost your what? What the euphonium? Yeah? Yeah? Oh, it's like a tuba, huh? Well, where'd you lose it? What subway? Yeah, I see. Yeah. Well, the first thing I'd suggest that you do is call the transit lost and found. That's Ulster 25,000. Ulster. UL. That's right. Then you come in here and we'll take a lost property report. Yeah, that's right. That's between Lexington and 3rd. You're welcome. Now, there's a guy with real troubles, Conlon. He lost his euphonium.
0: You ought to be happy he had one to lose.
3: It couldn't be that bad, Conlon.
0: Ah, don't try to cheer me up, Sergeant.
3: All right. If you want to suffer, I'll be in the back room. Why, first please, Sergeant Burns.
2: All right, you take your meal now.
0: Hi, Frank. What do you say?
2: All right.
0: Yeah. I got us jammed up, didn't I?
18: Ah, it's nothing. Sit down.
0: What do you mean, nothing? If I had any sense, I wouldn't have asked you to take the pinch.
18: You want to smoke?
0: Yeah. Yeah, thanks. Thanks.
18: So what happened?
23: Well, the guy turned out to be a pretty hot customer. He did some big time, and they think he's right for a couple of armed robberies downtown.
0: Yeah?
23: Yeah, they're tickled to death to have him right on the gun deal.
0: They're tickled to death, and I'll probably be up on charges.
23: I'll be right there with you.
0: What could they stick us with?
23: Oh, they'll find something in the rules or in the manual.
0: Or conduct to the prejudice of good order, efficiency, and discipline. That covers everything else. Ah, this is a stinking job. You break your back, and what do you get out of it? Nothing. Besides losing your family.
23: Don't cry on my shoulder, Mike. I'm not the PBA delegate. I'm in the same boat you're in.
1: Mm. Lieutenant King was in there with him.
23: Yeah, he went in as I was going out.
1: Oh, yeah. He's probably helping the captain draw the charges and specifications.
23: And I quit a good job on the New York Central to join the cops.
5: Hi, Mike. Frank, what do you think?
1: How you doing?
5: You guys must sure like the job.
23: Yeah, we're married to him.
1: Big deal. If I've got any sense, I'll go into that bar and grill with my brother-in-law.
23: What are they keeping us waiting around here for? Don't they know we've been on the job since 4 yesterday afternoon? What time is it, 2 o'clock?
1: 2:10? That's worse. They're waiting for us to tell them we're sorry.
23: Maybe they're getting the deputy PC up here to suspend us on the spot. No, they wouldn't be doing that.
1: That's all I'd need.
6: There you are. Two of you put John in jail. They keep me upstairs with questions for 3 hours.
23: Did they tell you could go home?
6: Yeah, they told me. Cops are supposed to help people. Tell me, what am I going to do with him in jail and back in Sing Sing?
1: Lady, I don't know what you're going to do. As far as I'm concerned, I wish I'd never seen you or John. I wish you lived on the west side. I wish I'd had enough sense to stay in the Coast Guard.
6: I don't know what I'm going to do. I don't know what...
23: Listen, Mike.
1: Yeah.
23: Why did you want me to take the thing?
1: Oh, I've got to go up to Albany tomorrow to bring my wife and kids home.
23: For good?
1: Yeah, I hope for good. We got to straighten out.
23: Congratulations.
1: Thanks. Hey, you know, even if we get that 720 more a year, the job isn't worth it.
23: You think they'll give it to us?
1: I don't care. I'll be tending bar in my own store, right?
23: What are they waiting for?
1: Suspense.
23: Yeah?
1: That's part of the technique of command. You learn it at Delahanty's. Wear them down by cooling their heels. Then even bad news is relief to get.
23: How long was your wife away and the kids?
1: 6-7 weeks.
23: That's a long time, too.
1: Yeah. That uniform allowance, in addition to the 720 a year, is a good thing to have.
23: Yeah. But that's a bargaining point. I think the PBA would settle for the $720 and let the uniform allowance go by the board.
1: Well, I don't know whether we should.
23: Mike, here they come.
1: Uh-huh.
23: Skipper and Lieutenant King.
1: Bad news.
23: On your feet, Mike.
1: Yeah.
7: Hanneman?
23: Yes, sir.
7: Come on back to the cells with us. We want to talk to Henry.
23: Yes, sir.
7: You wait here, Conlon.
1: Yes.
7: Let's go. You been out for a meal yet, man?
24: No, sir.
7: Let's walk around to Lexington Avenue after we get this settled and grab a sandwich.
24: Sure, Captain.
7: Go ahead, Hanneman.
23: Yes. The attendant's out for his meal, Captain. Do you want me to go back and get the keys from the desk officer?
7: No, we can talk to him through the bars.
23: There's where we put him. Number 3.
24: John. John, wake up.
23: On your feet, John. Come on.
24: What is it?
7: The man.
24: Can she let a guy sleep in peace? John, you told us you did a bit for grand larceny.
7: Yeah, so?
24: The DCI records show you were released in 1951, April. You owe any short time now?
7: Yeah, I owe him a year almost. Not quite a year.
24: All right. In addition to the charges you're booked in on, you're being held for parole violation. We'll notify the parole board that you're here when the office opens in the morning.
7: And all you got in your mind? Can I go back to sleep?
24: Do what you want.
7: Okay, let's go. Thanks for the good news.
24: Go ahead.
23: What's this door, Lieutenant?
24: You'll see. I've got a cabinet.
7: Thanks. All right, Conlon.
1: Yes, sir, Captain.
7: Notify the desk officer that you, instead of Hanneman, are the arresting officer in the case.
1: Yes, sir. Then I do have to go to court in the morning. Is that right, Captain?
7: You go to Albany. You'll be notified when to appear in court.
1: Yes, sir.
7: I'll be in my office, Matt, when you want to go out for that sandwich.
24: Yes, sir.
23: Captain.
7: Yes?
23: What about me?
4: You get out of here, Hanneman. Go on home.
8: Yes.
4: Good night, Captain.
24: Okay, Conlon. You're off a tough spot. Next time, do it according to the book, will you?
4: I will, Lieutenant. Thanks.
8: Who's going to take John to court? He's got to go, doesn't he?
4: I really appreciate it, Lieutenant.
24: You're talking to the wrong man, Conlon.
4: Am I?
24: It was the captain who pulled you out of it. He fixed it so John can be held on a short affidavit.
8: Do they do that? I thought the police officer or a complaining witness had to be injured and unable to appear.
24: They'll do it. The captain got in touch with the DA's office. The assistant on the job told him the magistrate would hold John without arraignment for 48 hours. He appeared to be a parole violator. Also, the captain, as the commanding officer, would appear and make a short affidavit that he had reason to believe the defendant guilty, but the arresting officer was unable to be in court.
8: And the captain's taking him to court.
24: Oh. Have a good trip to Albany, Colin.
4: Yes.
8: Well, I guess we're off the hook.
4: Yeah, I guess so.
8: How about this, Skipper? Is that part of the technique of command?
4: I don't think so, Frank. You don't learn that at Delahedis. So it goes, around the clock, through the week, every day, every year. A police precinct in the city of New York is a flesh and blood merry-go-round. Anyone can catch the brass ring, or the brass ring can catch anyone.
9: 21st Precinct, transcribed, a factual account of the way the police work in the world's largest city, is presented with the official cooperation of the Patrolmen's Benevolent Association, an organization of more than 20,000 members of the Police Department, City of New York. Everett Sloan in the role of Captain Kennelly, Ken Lynch as Lieutenant King. Written and directed by Stanley Niss. 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

0: Would you credit it? 50-odd years of baking it same old Ovies. 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Still with same wheat germ goodness, but a bit softer like and less crusty. I told them I'm too old to change my ways now. I'll put one at Lance onto it. Very nice, young Harold. If you like that sort of thing.
1: Ovis handed up a new, softer hose.
2: I came across Mr. Kipling in the meadow by the church. If I've painted that spire once, he said, I've painted it a dozen times. He offered me an apple pie. An artist needs inspiration, he explained. Golden shortcrust pastry, delicious apple filling, and just the right amount of sugar sprinkled on top. But then, when it comes to the little details, Mr. Kipling does have an exceedingly good eye.
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4: Sherlock Holmes,

we present Barry Foster as Sherlock Holmes and David Buck as Dr. Watson in a new dramatization of the short stories by Sir Arthur Conan Doyle. The Abbey Grange, dramatized by Michael Bakewell, with Nicolette Mackenzie as Lady Brackenstall and Michael McLean as Captain Croker.

0: Button, wake up, then.
1: What is it? What's the matter?
0: A message from Inspector Hopkins. The game is afoot.
1: What game? What time is it, Holmes?
0: 6 o'clock. Give your clothes and come. The four-wheeler is at the door.
1: It is freezing, Holmes. What on earth has happened?
0: Not a word until we're on the train to Chislehurst. Come! Well, now that we've poured out a little, we can consider the facts of the matter. This is the note which came in from Hopkins.
2: Abbey Grange, Marsham, Kent, 3:30 a.m. My dear Mr. Holmes, I should be very glad of your immediate assistance in what promises to be a most remarkable case. It is something quite in your line. Except for releasing the lady, I will see that everything is kept exactly as I found it, but I beg you not to delay an instant, as it is difficult to leave Sir Eustace. Yours faithfully, Stanley Hopkins. Well, what does it all signify?
0: It appears to be a case of murder.
2: Ah, you think this Sir Eustace is dead?
0: I should say so. Hopkins's writing shows considerable agitation, and he is not an emotional man. Yes, I gather there's been some violence, and that the body is left for our inspection. We are moving in high life, Watson. Crackling paper. E.B. monogram. Coat of arms, a picturesque address. I think we shall have an interesting morning.
3: Dr. Watson, it's good to see you, gentlemen. Thank you for getting up on such a frosty morning. But if I had my time over again, I should have let you sleep in your bed. For since the lady has come to herself, she's given so clear an account of the affair, there's not much left for us to do. You remember the Lewisham gang?
4: Burglars. The three Randalls?
3: Exactly. A father and his two sons. It's their work. I've no doubt of it.
4: Oh.
3: They did a job at Sydenham a fortnight ago and were seen and described. Rather cool to do another so soon and so near, but there's no doubt it's them. It's a hanging matter this time.
4: Sir Eustace is dead, then?
3: Yes. His head was knocked in with his own poker.
4: Sir Eustace Brackenstall, according to the driver from the station.
3: One of the richest men in Kent, Mr. Holmes. Lady Brackenstall is in the morning room, poor lady. She had a dreadful experience. She looked half dead when I arrived here. I think you'd better see her first and hear her account of the facts.
4: Yeah.
3: This way, Mr. Holmes.
5: Come in.
3: Mr. Sherlock Holmes and Dr. Watson, Lady Brackenstall.
0: Lady Brackenstall.
5: Do you mind if Teresa remains with us, Inspector? She has been bathing the bruise over my right eye.
3: Of course she must stay.
6: Do you want another cushion, madam? Are you comfortable?
5: Quite comfortable, thank you. Have these gentlemen seen the dining room yet, Inspector?
3: I thought they'd better hear your ladyship's story first.
5: I shall be glad when you can arrange matters. It's horrible to think of him just lying there.
0: Why, you have other injuries, madam. Those bruises on your arms.
5: It is nothing, Mr. Holmes. It has no connection with last night's hideous business. If you and your friend will sit down, I will tell you all I can.
0: Thank you, Lady Brackenstall.
5: Sir Eustace and I have been married for nearly a year. There's no point in trying to conceal from you the fact that our marriage was not a happy one. All our neighbours would tell you that. The fault may have been partly mine. I was brought up in South Australia. I found the proprieties of English life suffocating. I couldn't bear the formality. I felt hemmed in. But the real reason for the failure of our marriage lay in one simple fact, which was notorious to everyone. Sir Eustace was a confirmed drunkard.
0: I see.
5: Do you? Can you imagine what it is like for a sensitive, high-spirited woman to be tied to a man like that day and night? To be with him for an hour was unendurable. To be bound to him in marriage for life was sacrilege. It is a crime to say that a marriage like that cannot be broken.
6: Calm. Calm yourself, my lady. Yes.
5: But I have to tell you about last night.
0: Mm-hmm.
5: Sir Eustace retired about 10:30. Sometime after 11, I walked round to see that everything was all right before I went upstairs.
0: Oh.
5: It was my custom to do this. Sir Eustace was not always to be trusted.
0: I couldn't believe that.
5: The dining room window is hung with thick curtains. As I approached it, I felt the wind blow in my face, and I realized it was open. I flung the curtain aside and found myself face to face with a broad-shouldered, elderly man who was just stepping into the room. There were two others behind him. He caught me by the wrist and then by the throat. I tried to scream, but he struck me a blow with his fist over my eye and felled me to the ground.
6: The brutes, the savages!
5: When I came to myself, I found that they had tied me to the oak chair at the head of the dining room table. They'd used the bell rope, which they'd torn down. I had been gagged with a handkerchief round my mouth. At this moment, Sir Eustace came into the room. He must have heard something because he was carrying his favourite blackthorn cudgel. He rushed at one of the burglars, but another, it was the elderly man, picked the poker up out of the grate and struck him a terrible blow. He fell without a groan and never moved again. I must have fainted again, for the next thing I remember was seeing the three men by the sideboard. They had collected all the silver, and they had opened a bottle of wine which stood there. Each of them had a glass in his hand. They might have been a father and his two sons.
7: You see, Mr. Holmes? The Randalls. I swear it's their work.
5: It took me nearly an hour to bite through the handkerchief, and then my screams brought Teresa to my assistance. That is really all I can tell you, gentlemen. And I trust it will not be necessary for me to go over so painful a story again.
7: Any questions, Mr. Holmes?
6: You questioned her long enough, you gentlemen. It was just as she says. I ran down to find him on the floor, with his blood and brains all over the room. It was enough to drive a woman out of her wits, tied there in a very dress spotted with him. She's coming to her own room now, with her old Teresa, to get the rest she needs.
5: Goodbye, gentlemen.
6: You just put your arm around me. You'll be all right.
7: She's been with her all her life. Nursed her as a baby and came with her to England when they first left Australia 18 months ago. And now, if you're ready, Mr. Holmes, we'll proceed to the dining room.
0: If you wish, Inspector, but I suspect there is very little for me to do here.
7: Oh, he is, Mr. Holmes. Not a pretty sight.
2: Death must have been instantaneous. What a terrible look of hatred on his face.
7: He very nearly came our way once or twice. He was a good-hearted man when he was sober, but a perfect fiend when he was drunk. There was a scandal about his drenching a dog with petroleum and then setting it alight. Her ladyship's dog, to make matters worse. And that was only hushed up with difficulty. Then he threw a decanter at that maid, Teresa Wright, and there was trouble about that. On the whole, between ourselves, it'll be a brighter house without him.
0: This is the cord with which her ladyship was tied.
7: Yes, it was threaded through the crossbars at the bottom of the chair.
0: Very professional job. The knots are very interesting.
7: And this is where the bell rope was snapped off. You can see it's frayed.
0: When this was pulled down, the bell in the kitchen must have rung loudly.
7: No one could hear it. The kitchen stands right at the back of the house.
0: Ah, and how did the burglars know that no one would hear it?
7: Exactly, Mr. Holmes, exactly. There can be no doubt that the Randalls must have had inside knowledge of the house. They may have been in league with one of the servants.
0: What did the burglars take?
7: Not much. Only half a dozen articles of plate off the sideboard. Lady Brackenstall thinks that they were so disturbed by the death of Sir Eustace that they did not ransack the house.
0: No doubt that's true. And yet they drank some wine, I understand.
7: To steady their nerves.
0: Seems reasonable enough. These three glasses on the sideboard have been untouched, I presume?
7: Yes, and the bottle stands as they left it.
0: Very decent year. Lady Brackenstall actually saw the three men drinking, did she not?
7: Yes, she was quite clear about that.
0: Then there's an end of it. What more is to be said? And yet you must admit that those three glasses are very remarkable, Hopkins.
7: Really? I don't quite follow.
0: Well, let it pass. I don't see that I can be of any use to you, and you appear to have your case very clear.
7: Well, thank you for coming down, Mr. Holmes.
0: Come, Watson. I fancy we may employ ourselves more profitably at home.
4: Wrong, Watson. It's all wrong. Every instinct that I possess cries out against it. And yet, the lady's story was complete, and the detail was fairly exact. What have I against it? 3 wine glasses, that's all.
8: London train on platform 2.
4: If I had not taken things for granted, if I had examined everything with the care I would have shown had we been handling the case, would I not have found something to go on? Oh, of course I would.
8: Stand here, please. Run away, guards.
4: Quick as you can, Watson. Come on,
0: what are you doing?
8: Stand away, please.
0: Sorry about that, my dear fellow.
4: Quite right, Holmes. Just a little unexpected.
0: I'm sorry to make you a victim of what might seem a mere whim, but I simply can't leave the case in this condition. Let's sit down and wait for the next train to Chislehurst.
4: But you're going back to Abbey Green.
0: They may be a little surprised to see us, but we must go back. Allow me to put the evidence before you, and don't let us be influenced by the charming personality of Lady Brackenstall. And we'll start with the Randalls. They'd made a considerable haul at Sydenham, and as a rule, burglars are only too glad to enjoy their proceeds in peace and quiet without embarking on another perilous enterprise. Again, it is unusual for burglars to hit a lady to prevent her screaming, since one would imagine it was the one sure way to make her scream. It is unusual for them to commit murder when their numbers are sufficient to overpower one man. It is unusual for them to be content with a limited plunder when there's much more within their reach. And finally, I should say that it was very unusual for such men to leave a bottle half empty. Huh? How do you view all these unusuals, Watson?
4: Well, cumulative effect is certainly considerable. Yet each one of them is quite possible in itself.
0: And on top of all this, there are the wine glasses.
4: What about the wine glasses?
0: Can you see them in your mind's eye?
4: As I see them clearly.
0: We're told that 3 men drank from them. Does that strike you as likely?
4: Well, why not? There was wine in each glass.
0: Exactly. But there was sediment in only one glass. You must have noticed that fact. Well, what does that suggest to your mind?
4: Well, the last glass filled would be most likely to contain sediment.
0: Not at all. The bottle was full of it. And it is inconceivable that the first 2 glasses were clear and the 3rd heavily charged with it.
4: What, then, do you suppose?
0: That only 2 glasses were used. And that the dregs of both were poured into a 3rd glass so as to give the impression that 3 people had been there. In that way, all the sediment would be in the 1 glass, would it not?
4: You mean to say that Lady Brackenstall and her maid deliberately lied to us?
0: Not one word of their story is to be believed. Ah, here's the Chislehurst train. I trust that by the time we get back to Abbey Grange, the good inspector will have departed. What we need, Watson, is a couple of hours to ourselves to study that dining room. Watson, that's taken care of the curtains, chair, and carpet. Now, I want to look at the other end of that bell rope. Would you give me a hand up onto the mantelpiece?
4: Yes, of course.
0: Well, can't reach it. Could you just steady me while I try to rest my knee on that wooden bracket?
4: Right here.
0: Oh, hello. What's this? Curious. Right, now let's try. No. I still can't reach it. Ha. Right, what's... Can you help me down? We've got our case. One of the most remarkable in our collection. Dear me, how slow-witted I've been. I nearly committed the blunder of a lifetime.
4: You've got your man?
0: Ma'am, Watson, ma'am. 6'3" in height.
4: But what gave you the clue?
0: If you were to pull down a bell rope, Watson, where would you expect it to break? Surely, at the spot where it's attached to the wire. Why should it break 3 inches from the top, as this one has done?
4: Well, because it is frayed there.
0: Exactly. This end, which we can examine, is frayed. He was cunning enough to do that with his knife. But the other end is not frayed. I saw from the mantelpiece that it was cut clean off. The man needed the rope. He couldn't tear it down for fear of ringing the bell. He sprang up onto the mantelpiece, couldn't quite reach the top of the rope. He put his knee on that bracket. You can see the impression of his knee in the dust. Hmm? And cut the rope. I could not reach the place by at least 3 inches, from which I infer that he is 3 inches taller than me.
9: Extraordinary, Holmes. How simple you make it all seem.
0: Now then. Look at the mark upon the seat of this oak chair. What is it?
9: Well, it's blood.
0: Undoubtedly. This alone puts the lady's story out of court. It means that she could only have been placed in that chair after the death of her husband. Now then, let us have a few words with the old nurse, Teresa Wright.
10: Yes, sir, it's true that he threw a decanter at me. I heard him call my mistress a name. And I told him he wouldn't dare to speak so if her brother had been there. Heaven forgive that I should speak ill of the dead, but he was a fiend. Yet he was all honey when we first met him 18 months ago, when she was plain Mary Fraser. She'd only just arrived in London.
11: Was it her first voyage?
10: Her only voyage, sir.
11: Ah.
10: He won her with his title and his money and his false London ways.
11: What month was that?
10: It was just after we'd arrived. It must have been June. They were married in January.
11: Thank you. And now, do you think I could have a few words with your mistress in private?
5: I hope, Mr. Holmes, that you have not come to cross-examine me again.
11: My whole desire is to make things easy for you, Lady Brackenstall, since I am convinced you are a much tried woman. Now, if you will treat me as a friend and trust me, you will find that I will justify your trust.
5: What do you want me to do?
11: To tell me the truth.
5: Mr. Holmes!
11: No, Lady Brackenstall, it is no use. You may have heard of any little reputation which I possess. I will stake it on the fact that your story is an absolute fabrication. Have you nothing to tell me?
5: I have told you everything.
11: Think once more, Lady Brackenstall. Would it not be better to be frank?
5: I have told you all I know, Mr. Holmes.
9: Well, what do you propose to do now?
0: Return to London, Watson, and call in at the offices of the Adelaide Southampton line.
9: They're in Pall Mall.
0: And I think I might send a note to Inspector Hopkins about the Abbey Grange pond.
9: The pond?
0: There, Watson, in front of you.
9: Oh, yes, of course. How very thoughtful. Look, someone's cut a hole in the ice for that poor swan. How very considerate.
12: I believe you're a wizard, Mr. Holmes. I really do sometimes think you have powers that are not human. How on earth did you know that the stolen silver was at the bottom of that pond?
11: I'm very glad if I've helped you.
12: But you haven't helped me. You've made the affair far more difficult. What sort of burglars are they who steal silver and then throw it in the nearest pond?
11: It was certainly rather eccentric behaviour. I was merely going on the idea that if the silver had been taken by persons who did not want it, who merely took it for a blind, as it were, then they would naturally be anxious to get rid of it.
12: But why should such an idea cross your mind?
11: I have no doubt that my own ideas were quite wild, but you must admit that they have ended in discovering the silver.
12: Yes, Mr. Holmes, it was all your doing. But I have had a bad setback.
11: A setback?
12: The Randall gang were arrested in New York this morning.
11: Oh, dear me, Hopkins. That is certainly rather against your theory that they committed a murder in Kent last night.
12: It is fatal, Mr. Holmes, absolutely fatal.
11: Yes.
12: And now I must be on my way.
11: Ah, you're off so soon.
12: Yes, Mr. Holmes. There's no rest for me until I've got to the bottom of this business.
11: You won't stop for dinner?
12: Well, at any other time, I'd be delighted, but...
11: Well, goodbye, and let us know how you get on.
12: Goodbye.
11: I dare say you thought I acted rather badly to Stanley Hopkins just now.
9: Oh, I trust your judgment.
11: A very sensible reply, Watson. You must look at it this way. What he knows is official. What I know... came to England. Only one man out of the whole was on English ground last night. He will call on us at about 11 o'clock, I fancy. Then you will witness the last scene of a remarkable little drama.
13: Come in.
14: Sherlock Holmes.

0: Come in.
1: Sherlock Holmes.
0: Ah, come in and sit down, Captain Croker. You got my telegram?
1: I got your telegram and came at the hour you said. I heard that you've been down to the shipping office. There's no getting away from you. What are you going to do with me? Arrest me? Huh. Well, speak out, man. You can't just sit there and play with me like a cat with a mouse.
0: Give him a cigar, Watson. Bite on that, Captain. And don't let your nerves run away with you. I should not sit here smoking with you if I thought you were a common criminal.
1: What do you want me to do?
0: Give me a true account of what happened at the Abbey Grange last night.
1: I'll chance it. There's something in your face I can trust. But one thing I will say first. So far as I am concerned, I regret nothing and fear nothing. And I would do it again and be proud of the job.
0: Tell us your story, Captain.
1: Well, I must go back a bit. You seem to know everything, so you probably know that I met Mary Fraser. I won't call her by that foul beast Brackenstall's name. When I was first officer of the Gibraltar, and she was coming over from Australia.
0: Mm-hmm.
1: From the first day I met her, she was the only woman to me. It was all love on my side and all good comradeship and friendship on hers. I have no complaint to make. When we parted, she was a free woman. But I could never again be a free man.
0: Watson, be so good as to get Captain Croker a glass of whiskey.
1: Yes, of course. Thank you. The next time I came back from the sea, I heard of her marriage. I was glad she hadn't thrown herself away on a poor sailor. And then, one day when I was staying with my people near Sydenham, I ran into her maid, Teresa Wright.
2: Yes, there you are, sir.
1: Oh, your health, gentlemen. She told me all about Mary and that drunken devil. I tell you, it nearly drove me mad. I managed to meet Mary herself and met her again. Then she would meet me no more. But the other day, I had noticed that my next voyage started in a week's time, and I determined I would see her once more before I left. I knew from Teresa that Mary sat up at night reading downstairs. I went round there last night and scratched on the window. At first she would not open to me, but it was a frosty night. She let me into the dining room. I was standing with her, just inside the window, in all innocence, as heaven is my judge, when that brute, who called himself her husband, rushed like a madman into the room. He called her the vilest name that a man can use to a woman and welted her across the face with his stick. I sprung for the poker, and it was a fair fight between us. I went through him as if he had been a rotten pumpkin. It was his life or mine. Was I wrong?
0: Keep to your narrative, Captain.
1: Teresa had heard Mary scream and she came down from the room above. There was a bottle of wine on the sideboard and I opened it and poured a little between Mary's lips. Then I took a drop myself. Teresa was as cool as ice. And it was her plot as much as mine. We must make it appear that burglars had done the thing. I sawed up and cut the rope off the bell and tied Mary in her chair. I took a few plates and pots of silver and dropped them in the pond. I made off for Sydenham, feeling that for once in my life, I had done a good night's work. And that's the whole truth, Mr. Holmes, if it costs me my neck.
0: Let me shake your hand, Captain Croker. I know that every word is true. Only a sailor could have tied those knots in the rope. I only had to find out where the lady could have met a sailor. You see how easy it was for me to lay my hands upon you?
1: I thought the police would never have seen through our dodge.
0: Nor have they. Nor will they. Until I choose to tell them. Now look here, Captain Croker. This is a very serious matter. Though I am willing to admit that you acted under the most extreme provocation to which any man could be subjected. I am not sure that in defense of your own life, your action would be pronounced legitimate. However,

0: That is for a British jury to decide. Meanwhile, I have so much sympathy for you that if you choose to disappear in the next 24 hours, I will promise that no one will hinder you.
1: And then will it all come out?
0: Certainly it will come out.
1: Well, what sort of proposal is that to make to a man? I know enough of law to understand that Mary would be had as an accomplice. Think, I would leave her alone to face the music while I slink away. No, sir. Let them do their worst.
0: I was only testing you, and you ring true every time. Well, it is a great responsibility I take on myself, but Hopkins has had his chance. See here, Captain. We'll do this in due form of law. You are the prisoner, Watson.
2: Yes.
0: You are a British jury, and I am the judge. Now, gentlemen of the jury, you've heard the evidence. Do you find the prisoner guilty or not guilty?
3: Not guilty, my lad.
0: Vox populi, vox dei. You are acquitted, Captain Croker. Come back to your lady in a year, and may her future and yours justify us in the judgment which we have pronounced this night.
4: That was Barry Foster as Sherlock Holmes and David Buck as Dr. Watson in The Abbey Grange by Sir Arthur Conan Doyle. 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Lady Brackenstall was played by Nicolette McKenzie and Captain Croker by Michael McLean. Teresa, Marty Head, and Inspector Hopkins by George Little. 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
1: Are you willing to undertake a dangerous mission behind the enemy lines, knowing you may never return alive?
2: What you have just heard is the question asked during the war to agents of the OSS, ordinary citizens, who to this question answered, yes.
1: This is Cloak and Dagger.

0: Black warfare. Espionage, international intrigue. These are the weapons of the OSS. In today's adventure, the secret box, concerning an American agent who was sent into a Japanese-infested jungle to take back a prisoner. The role of John Marco, the OSS agent, is played by comedy star Jerry Lester. The story is suggested by actual incidents recorded in the Washington files of the Office of Strategic Services. A story that can now be told.
1: I always carried this little box around with me. I never knew when it might come in handy. It was about as big as a small lunchbox, and... well, to begin at the beginning, I happened to be in the radio room at OSS headquarters in Bamo that night when the message came through.
2: Have important Japanese captive for you. Can you come get him? Come soon. Jap, patrol only few miles away. Again, for OSS headquarters in Bamo. Agent Terry.
1: So that's how Harry Stevens and I happened to be in an AT-18 flying over Agent Terry's position about 86 miles behind enemy lines in Burma. And like I say, I had this little box in my knapsack. Oh, in case I forgot to mention it, my name is Johnny Marco. Snappy songs and witty sayings. Just mention my name in Sheboygan. Oh, they loved me in Sheboygan.
3: Yeah, I know, Marco.
1: Hey, Harry, did I ever tell you about my last date in Frisco before I went overseas?
3: I can hardly wait.
1: Her name was Rose. She had a name like a flower and a face like a weed. I called her Cream of Wheat because she was so mushy.
3: Marco, I have but one thing to say to you.
1: Well, talk to me.
3: I hope you live to be as old as your jokes.
1: You know the trouble with you, Harry?
3: Mm-hmm.
1: You don't realize you're carting around $1 million worth of talent. I tell you, they love me.
3: In Sheboygan, I know.
1: The city, yeah.
3: Now, hang on. Gonna take a dive, see if I can find the landing strip.

0: We had figured our checkpoints carefully. But when we reached our rendezvous, all we could see was a rough field with a Buddhist pagoda at the far end. Nothing else. No landing strip, no markers, no one waiting downstairs. Just a rough field covered with brush. We knew something must have gone wrong.
1: I don't get it, Marco.
0: Well, the Japs probably closed in and they're afraid to come out of hiding.
1: Oh, great. Live Jap prisoners aren't dropped in our laps every day.
0: Hey, Harry.
1: Huh?
0: Who is this Agent Terry, anyway?
1: Oh, missionary. Been working with the tribe of Anglo-Burmese for years. Colonel says he's already radioed back a lot of information on enemy position. This is the first prisoner he's ever taken. What a rotten break.
0: Well, look, circle around again. Maybe we'll see something.
1: Better head back before we run into trouble ourselves.
0: Hey, Harry, Harry, look. Look, the brush. It's being yanked away.
1: Yeah, I see it. Look, those natives. They're putting up the white marker stripes.
0: The safe to land panel's out. See, it's like seeing something pop before your eyes.
1: Let's go.
0: That landing strip came out of nowhere. Just all of a sudden, there it was. The plane bumped the ground and rolled in. But we kept the motor still running in case of a Jap trick. And we sat there. Waited for whatever was going to happen next. Harry, Harry, look. Something or somebody's coming out of that clump of bamboo at the end of the field.
1: Yeah. Keep your hand on your gun. I'll make a quick getaway if I have to.
0: Check. Harry, natives.
1: Yeah, but are they friendly?
0: Spears. Hey, they're armed. Let's get out of here.
1: Yeah. Hey, wait a minute.
0: What's the matter?
1: There's a white woman with them.
2: Mrs. Terry, gentlemen. One would never suspect I was an agent, would one?
1: Well, what's the angle? I mean, well, I beg your pardon.
2: Oh, ma'am. It's very simple, really. My husband, the late Reverend Oscar Terry, a God-fearing man, went to his rest a few months ago.
0: Well, you mean, ma'am, that you're the agent who's been sending all that information to OSS headquarters in Bommel?
2: Naturally. This is Lin Tao. I suppose you'd call him the right-hand man. Say, how'd you do, Lin?
3: How you do?
0: Hi.
2: Lin, incidentally, sent the radio message. He does so enjoy tinkering with mechanical devices. I showed him how to use it. Unfortunately, however, my husband, the late Reverend Oscar Terry, a God-fearing man, was the only one of us who knew how to take it apart and put it together again. Lin.
3: Yes, Miss Terry?
2: That radio, you have it?
3: I have it here.
2: Excellent. Captain, would you either have this replaced in Bommel with new parts or have a new radio dropped over to us?
1: Why, sure, Mrs. Terry. I'll see what can be done for you.
2: Oh, thank you so much. Oh, fancy. I almost forgot. We have a Japanese prisoner for you.
0: There were about a half a dozen natives a short distance away standing around the cart. In it, they had a Jap officer with his hands and feet tied. They dragged him over.
4: Get started. Get out of car.
0: He was a surly character. Maybe I would be under the same circumstances. Anyway, he didn't say a word. Just glared at us from under the bloody bandage around his head.
2: Here is your guest, gentlemen. Colonel Sawaka, the Japanese high command. He resisted arrest rather strenuously, so it was impossible to avoid banging him around a bit. Well, goodbye now, and good luck, and do give my regards to your colonel.
0: We loaded Colonel Sawaka into the small plane. And a few seconds later, as we swung over the field, we looked down and saw that all trace of the strip had completely disappeared. The brush was replaced, and there was nothing. Only jungle.
1: How's our friend Colonel Sawaka doing, Marco?
0: Well, he's a little tied up at the moment. Hey, friend, how you doing? Friend doesn't want to talk.
1: You know something? That's the best audience you'll ever have, Marco. One who can't understand English.
0: Oh, come on now, will you, Harry? Hey, maybe you got something. Hey, friend, did you know that the former ruler of Russia was called the Tsar? His wife was called the Tsarina? And you know what they call his kid? Get a load of this. Zardine. Yeah. You know, I think you're right, Harry. Friend obviously doesn't understand a word of comedy English. Hey, what's that?
4: Jab back, Axe. They spotted us.
0: Can we get away from them?
4: Well, we can try.
0: I'm climbing, Harry. See, 1,000 feet in about a half a minute.
1: Ah, it's no good. Can't get out of range this way.
0: Well, what do we do?
1: I'll level off and head for home. I can't get away from them. I'm just climbing.
0: You did it. We're out of range now. I think.
4: Hey, you spoke too fast.
0: Trouble?
1: Yeah, Black must have hit one of the engines. It's knocked out.
0: Oh, fine.
1: Well, it could have been worse. I can get us back on one.
0: Oh, brother, if you were your sister, I'd marry you.
1: Oh, you're a big-hearted guy. You know that, Marco.
0: Well, I don't go around proposing every day.
1: You better go back and see how Friend is doing.
5: Friend, Colonel Tawaka, doing extremely well, thank you.
0: What?
5: Keep your hands on the flying instruments, Captain.
0: Hey!
5: And you, Lieutenant, keep your hands in the air. Way in the air. I thank you.
0: Oh, you dirty dog face. You spoke English all the time.
5: Enough to tell you that if you do not do as you are told, I put the bullet through your head. I thank you, Lieutenant, for leaving gun within easy reach.
4: Can you do anything more?
5: Quiet.
0: Nothing. He's got it.
5: Quiet. Do not talk. Just continue to fly a plane.
0: So Harry kept the plane steady. His back to our friend. And I just stood there and watched Colonel Sawaka as he manipulated the parachute and buckled it on, changing the gun from one hand to the other as he put his arms through the straps of the chute. Then he opened the handle of the waist door.
5: I will say goodbye now. It was an unpleasant ride.
0: Why, you...
5: Hands in the air. Keep the hands in the air. Much better. Now I shoot you both. Then I jump...
6: Goodbye, friend. Don't forget to write.
1: Jerk shouldn't have opened the waist off first. All I had to do was bank the plane over on its side, and we lost him.
0: Yeah, we lost him, all right. Uh-oh. His chute opened.
4: Oh, fine.
1: Mission unaccomplished. Well, anyway, it was a nice ride.
0: I'm glad you thought.
1: Uh-oh. The second engine couldn't take the strain of that flip-flop.
0: Is it conking out?
1: Yeah. It's cocked. All right, hit the silk, Marco. We better bail out.
0: I made it okay. Rolled over a couple of times when I landed and pulled the chute down. But it was another story with Harry. As he bailed out, his slipstream caught him, flung him back against the horizontal stabilizer and cut a gash in his head. Miraculously, his chute opened. And he drifted into the green jungle and landed upside down in the top of a tall mahogany tree. Harry! Harry, are you all right? Can you talk?
7: Marco, strap line of the chute, it tangled. Can't get out. My head, I cut it.
0: Yeah, I see.
7: Marco, get me down.
0: Yeah, yeah, easy boy now. I'll do something. Something? But what? I tried to climb the tree to reach him, but it was no use. The trunk was bare, smooth. I kept slipping back. It was as if the two of us were in the middle of a nightmare. Harry! Harry, can you hear me?
7: Yeah, yeah.
0: I can't climb that lousy tree. It's too slippery. There's nothing for me to hold on.
7: Marco, it's no use.
0: Well, what do you mean it's no use?
7: If you waste time standing there, you'll be caught. Japs all around. You know that as well as I do.
0: Harry, will you listen to me?
7: Now you listen to me. Get away now, will you? They may have seen the plane.
0: Oh, shut up. Now, will you shut up?
7: Get out or we're both dead, Doc. I know I am, anyway. Just do one thing. Marco?
0: Yeah?
7: Don't leave me here to starve or fall into Japs' hands. Maybe you can make it back alone.
0: You're nuts. Now, I couldn't do that.
7: Just don't leave me to starve, Marco. Please. Please, huh? Shoot me first. Through the head, Marco. Please.
0: I knew he was right. I couldn't leave him.
7: Please, Marco.
0: Not that way. And I couldn't stay.
7: Marco!
0: Well, I took the .45 from the holster at my belt. When I heard the dry click of the hammer being drawn back, I broke out in a sweat. My hands started to get wet.
7: Marco!
0: Too. I counted one, two...
2: From the looks of it, we're right in time.
0: Lin Tao and the natives went to work swiftly, knocking down a second smaller tree against the mahogany. They scaled it like cats to the base of the branch where Harry was hanging. Tossed a loop of rattan across the branch and pulled a torch. Then they lifted Harry and passed him from hand to hand, lowered him gently to the ground. And all the time I just stood there, next to Mrs. Terry, feeling the blood pounding in my head. And I put the pistol back into my holster.
2: Lin, that other bandage, please.
3: Here. Here you are, Miss Terry.
2: Good fellow. Thank you so much. How's your head now, Captain Stevens?
0: Oh, much better, thanks. I still don't understand.
2: How did you happen? Oh, we saw the Japanese attack hit your plane almost immediately after you left us. We came along to the jungle in case there should be need of us.
0: Lady, no one ever needed you more.
2: You say Colonel Sawaka escaped? Dear, what a pity. There now. I think that bandage will do till you get back.
3: Miss Terry.
2: Yes, Lin.
3: Lin Ta say, leave now. Do not stay. Back to village.
2: Oh, yes, great. But that poses a problem. As I told you earlier, our radio is out of use, so
0: there's no way of contacting headquarters and telling them to send a plane for us.
2: Exactly, Lieutenant Marco.
0: Well, do you think we can make it back through enemy lines on foot?
2: Possibly. It'd take 5 or 6 days, anyway.
0: Yeah, but it could be done, couldn't it? I mean, we could sneak through, couldn't we?
2: Bypass the Japs, so I don't care.
3: Can't do. Lin Tao help. Thank you.
2: Capital idea, Lin Tao. My husband, the late Reverend Oscar Terry, have...
0: A God-fearing man.
2: Thank you. Yeah. He would approve heartily.
0: Lin Tao knew plenty of shortcuts, and we followed him, skirting Jap patrols all the way. There was something uncanny about the way he led us over miles of jungles. We kept our packs light because we had a pretty long hike ahead. But just the same, I kept that little box with me. I never knew when it might come in handy. Then we came to a small stream.
3: Moscow, true stream here. Take offshore.
0: Well, wait a minute, Lin. Why bother? We'll be wading through a lot of water, and why take our shoes off and on?
3: Oh, so as Lin say, if shoe get wet, feet wet all time. Many saw come on feet. Will not be easy for you to walk much distance to Bamo.
0: We crossed several more brooks, and we kept taking our shoes off and on. On and off. The jungle along the banks grew thinner. So did we. The sun beat down harder. The water washed sand up around our knees. Shoes off and on. On and off. We'd splash and then stumble. Then start walking again. A couple of days of this, we were pretty beat. Except for Iron Man Lin.
1: Oh, feel good, Lin. Lin, the sun, I'll have to hold up a while.
3: We'll rest here near stream.
0: Hey, this is an ideal spot for a picnic. 50 million insects can't be wrong. Got you first, you little foreigner.
1: Hey, Marco, got any water left? My canteen's dry.
0: Yeah, sure, here.
1: It's all you got?
0: It's okay. Go ahead, drink.
1: Lin, it's all the water we got?
3: Lin Tao say, do not worry. Watch. I will show what to do so you know.
0: Hey, wait a minute. What are you digging a hole in the sand?
3: Watch. First, dig small hole in sand near stream. Place leave in bomb, like this. Now, when water come through, sand and leaf, it'll not be muddy. Can drink.
0: Hey, that's the greatest. The leaves act like a filter, you mean.
3: Water is clear. Drink it with your hand. We'll not hurt you now.
0: This Lin Tao had a dozen cute little tricks like that. He'd have been a riot in vaudeville. Well, the next morning, we were back on the trail, pushing our way through sharp blades of grass. And all of a sudden, we heard the tinkle of an iron bell.
1: Hey, Lin, what's that?
3: Escape book. Elephant coming. Dangerous. Villager in jungle. Put iron bell around neck to warn. Dangerous.
1: We've got guns. Let's shoot at
3: him. No. Do not shoot.
0: Bullets
3: not go too high. It only make the elephant much angry. Do not shoot. Still.
0: The size of them. Look at the size of them. It's like being charged at by a 6-story
3: bill. No, still. Do not shoot yet. Only if we must.
0: Phew. Past right by us.
1: Yeah. Maybe he didn't think we were worth noticing.
0: Do you know something, Harry? One thing I can't figure out about an elephant. With a tail at both ends, how does he know which end to sit on?
1: Oh, funny man. Come on, let's make time.
0: Lin Tao did our seeing and our thinking for us. He did everything but walk for us, and we got sort of used to leaning on him. Nothing could happen to Iron Man Lin. Only it did.
6: Oh!
1: Lin! Lin!
0: Harry! Harry, he's dead! That knife went right in his back.
1: Where'd it come from?
0: They came out of the jungle. At least 50 of them. Half-naked savages carrying long stalks of bamboo that had been sharpened to deadly points. Their leader was a giant. Must have been about 6'7". He held up his hand. And the sudden silence scared us more than the noise.
8: Quan. Dan Le.
0: What did he say? Did you understand him, Harry?
1: Look. Friend. Friends. Heavy friends.
8: No. No, friend. Quan. Dan Le. White devils.
0: White devils. That was us. We slashed off pieces of the vine ropes around the tree and twisted them about us so we could just move our legs. Then they pushed us ahead of them, through the gray daylight of the jungle, through the dim passages of winding lianas and climbing tropical plants. And above us, stray birds shot color through the overhanging trees. After about a mile, the path became a trail. The lianas were cut away. We tripped over some coconut husks by the side of a charred fire. We were coming into the village. Then Harry saw them first.
1: Marco, look. Up there on the poles.
0: Human heads. A row of skulls.
1: Headhunters. Marco, these are headhunters.
8: Move. Quan Danley, move.
0: Hey, look, Chief. Chief, you got it all wrong. Now, we're not devils. We're friends. Friends.
8: No. No.
1: No use, Marco.
9: American, you are right. It's no use.
0: Colonel Sawaka.
9: I am a great friend of these headhunters. For I warned them of your coming. Told them you are Quan Dan Lee. White devils who come to bring a plague and a pestilence to them.
1: You filthy
9: rat. It's no use. Chief, put the devils away.
8: Then, Quan Dan Lee, Tal. Basha.
0: They untied us and threw us in a straw-thatched hut they called a basha. Through the makeshift door, we could see the skulls on the poles. An endless row of them under the hot sun. And up the poles streamed columns of jungle ants, giving them an ancient burial.
1: Looks like the end of the line, Marco.
0: Yeah. Hey, wait a minute, Harry. That chief speaks a little pidgin English. He understands a little. Do you think we could reason with him?
1: It doesn't look like the reasonable type. Besides, our friend, Colonel Sawaka, got to him first. The tribe's convinced we're dangerous.
0: Yeah. About as dangerous as a glass of buttermilk.
9: A funny bucket.
1: Yeah, that's Sawaka outside talking to the guard.
0: We got company.
9: I trust you are comfortable, Captain, Lieutenant.
0: Why don't you climb a tree, you little monkey? Ow!
9: Watch your tongue. Was the most fortunate for me. I found a way here to a friendly camp.
0: Sorry, I don't like your friend.
9: My friends do not like you either. Think you are devil Americans who bring evil to their people. Sleep well. Tomorrow you will join heads on poles.
0: In the morning, they brought us out. I guess we were pretty important because the big chief himself came over to tie us to the poles. Then I got an idea. I sneaked my hand in my pocket and grabbed a coin. Just held it tight.
8: Quan Dan Le, tie you now.
0: Hey, chief, look at this. What are you doing carrying dimes around in your ear?
8: Oh.
0: Well, what do you know? Another in your other ear.
8: Huh?
0: And here's one in your nose.
8: Oba.
0: Hey, you're a pretty sly character, aren't you? Regular walking Bank of England.
1: Hey, Marco, what are you up to?
0: Just a couple of magic tricks if I can get away with them. I tell you, they love me in Sheboygan.
8: Toba magic.
0: That's right. Toba magic.
8: Soba.
0: Now, if you get me that knapsack you grabbed for me, I'll do more. See?
8: Soba.
0: Knapsack. Bag from back. Savvy? Remember, we'll do toba.
9: Do not listen to Guandali. Cut off ahead. Now.
0: Hey,
9: now.
0: Chief, look at this. Look at this. Now you see it? Now you don't.
8: Soba.
0: Pesto. Coins disappear.
8: Soba.
0: Get knapsack or you'll disappear. Savvy?
8: Guncha prune by Kula.
0: Boy, that coin trick got him, and the chief pushed Sawaka aside and sent one of his rover boys to get my knapsack. They brought it to me, and I took out the little box. I always knew it would come in handy sometime. Then the chief held up his hand again.
8: Boka! Steal!
0: And I went into my act. Brother, what an audience. And what a performance. Now watch closely, ladies and gentlemen. The hand is quicker than the eye. Presto changeo. I take this little glass of water, just an ordinary glass of water, if you will observe closely, and presto, it turns color.
1: You're doing great, kid.
0: One of the best shows.
9: I tell you, cut off the head.
8: Still. We still.
0: You tell him, Chief.
9: Devil's a devil.
0: Go away, little man. You bother me. Now, for the next bit of magic, ladies and gentlemen. I pulled every trick in the book out of that little box. Drew cigarettes from the chief's ear. Pulled flowers out of empty pots. Yanked a dozen colored scarves out of a single white handkerchief. And then I broke a stick in half and put it together. Boy, did they love it. And now, for my final bit of hocus pocus, ladies and gentlemen.
10: Hey, Marco, why don't you try saw Sawaka in half and forget to put them together again?
0: I got something better. As I was saying,
9: it's a devil.
1: Hey, Marco, you get him over on his side. They're coming after him.
0: Maybe this will stop him. Look what? Sign from God.
8: Okay.
0: Look. It stopped him, all right. I pulled a beam blower out of the box, blew hot, and out came a tiny doll dressed in a Jap uniform. Without his head. And he floated to earth. The superstitious native stepped back, afraid to come any closer. See? See, sign! Japanese is Kwandan Lee. God say so! Americans! Friends! Friends! Doll there on the ground. Japanese doll. Sign from gods. Follow great white father and fight Japanese. Chief, you tell him.
8: He told
0: him, all right. The big trouble we had afterwards was keeping them from tearing Sawaka apart. We wanted him alive to take back to OSS headquarters in Bamo. Well, that's the story. The next day, the headhunters led us back through the jungle with our prisoner. There's only one thing I'm sorry about. Too bad Variety couldn't have caught my act. I tell you, they loved me in Burma.
11: Captain Harry Stevens and Lieutenant John Marco safely delivered Colonel Sawaka to OSS headquarters in Bamo, where he gave valuable information on Japanese war industry and finance. And so, once again, the report of another OSS agent closes with the words,
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12: Cloak and Dagger.

0: Starred in today's Cloak and Dagger adventure as Marco was Jerry Lester, with Larry Haynes as Harry, Colonel Sawaka, Daniel Occo, Mrs. Terry, Irene Hubbard, the Colonel, Raymond Edward Johnson. Others were Carl Weber, Arnold Robertson, and Jerry Jarrett. The script was written by Winifred Wolfe and Jack Gordon. The music was under the direction of Murray Ross. Today's true OSS adventure was based on the book Cloak and Dagger by Corey Ford and Alistair McBain. This has been a Lewis G. Cowan production in association with Alfred Hollander and was under the direction and supervision of Sherman Marks. Programs. Get your programs here. Mystery fans, there's an exciting evening waiting for you tonight on NBC. First, some listener will have a chance to win $1,000 for solving the case on $1,000 reward.
1: When you want a drink to cool your thirst, 7-Up's the one to...

0: Is that proper farmhouse cheddar?
1: No, I don't think so.
0: What about that?
1: No. It's quite nice, though.
0: Is it? Do you think I might try a piece? I'll have 2 ounces, please.
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7: He thinks he can get away with that. Oh, Todd don't mean nothing, Martin. He just needs dough to stay on the land. That isn't the way I learned it. If the ground is in here by Tuesday, I have to do something I don't want to do. How does that mean to you? But the man is going to steal him plenty. All he means is he might have to take a job. It costs dough to stay on the land. You know that, Marty.
8: All I know is Leah gave me the job for taking him. And I'm going to drive him out by Pat Money and stay around with him for taking anybody.
7: So what are you going to do?
8: Catch him buffalo.
7: You'd like to take a little picture.
8: You ever seen that before,
7: That's where you want to go.
8: Just right next door to Buffalo, pal. Just like that, ought to bring us with an easy rifle shot. So,

In the interest of good citizenship and law enforcement, we present Crime Does Not Pay, based on the famous Metro-Goldwyn-Mayer series of short subjects. In just a moment, you will hear Don't Write, Telephone, starring Jack LaRue.

0: Now, Crime Does Not Pay, starring Jack LaRue as Marty White in Don't White Telephone. Every thriving business, no matter where or what, has assets. When the owner or the manager takes a leave of absence, goes on a business trip, or merely on vacation, he tries to see to it that those valuable assets are protected. The same procedure applies to organized crime, which operates in a very business-like manner. The assets of organized crime are the territories it controls and the racket by which it profits. And when the boss in any district leaves town, a fit lieutenant is charged for the protection of those assets. Therefore, when the moment came, Leo Dunn, big boss in the city, called in Marty White.
1: You sent for me, Leo?
2: Yeah. So he's gone, Marty.
1: Oh, I heard. You see, nobody ever bothers me.
2: I know. That's why I sent for you.
1: Now, what's up? UDA?
2: Check. That overgrown slapfoot is actually trying to make good on the promises he made to the judge to elect him.
1: Well, you haven't taken care of.
2: Now, that wouldn't be smart. Funny about the dumbheads who elect characters like the DA. Knock off their boy and they get real mad. And nobody operates until somebody tries for the job. No sense paying off that way unless you have to.
1: I get it. So you're closing shop for a while, huh?
2: No, not exactly, Marty. Me and the boys are going on a lam for a while, till the town cools off. Meantime, we thought you might like to run the joint for us.
1: Could be. What's in it?
2: Well, you'll be taken care of. At least 10% of the take while we're out of town. More if you do a good job.
1: Am I supposed to do this by myself?
2: You can have Shiv Scannell. Everybody else is hot on a pistol.
1: Well, you got a deal. When?
2: Now. I'm catching a plane tonight.
1: You were pretty sure, weren't you, Leo?
2: Sure, I was sure. Nobody ever says no to Leo Dunn. Not even Marty White. He lives very long afterwards.
3: Marty.
1: Something on your mind, sir?
3: Ain't even looked at the mail yet.
1: Nothing in it.
3: How can you tell you didn't look?
1: I can tell you all about this job. Come in around noon, sit here till 6, make a few rounds till 11, hit a couple of the clubs till 3. Same tired day, same tired routine. Go home, hit the sack. The next day, the same thing. First thing you know, I'll be going to church on Sunday just so to break the monotony.
3: What would you expect, fireworks or something? You know Leo and the fellows got this territory sewed up like a Scotchman's pocket.
1: Well, I figured something would happen. Something would get out of line. I don't know. Something.
3: When nothing happens, that's okay by me. Here, read the mail.
1: I told you there's nothing in it.
3: Here. This was marked from Buffalo. Pat Mangan, it looks like. He stashed himself in Buffalo, ain't he?
1: I think so. Okay, let's see what he's got to say. Well, what do you know? Get this, Shiv. Dear Marty, seeing as how you are standing in for Leo, I am writing this to you. As you no doubt know, I am sitting here where they tell me McKinley got knocked off because all of us had to lam out of town on account of a certain character getting very busy in our custom hangout. So I am here not on account of I want to be, but because when I hear an order, I do so. But now I'm out of dough. I am clean. I am strictly on my upper, so to speak. I therefore request a roll. A figure, a grand will do me until we can go back into business. And if a grand isn't here by Tuesday, I'll have to do something I don't want to do. Awaiting a reply quick and fast, I remain very truly yours, Pat Mangan.
3: You don't write so good English. Not on account of I want to. It don't sound right to me.
1: So he thinks he can get away with that.
3: Oh, Cat don't mean nothing, Marty. He just needs dough to stay in the way.
1: That isn't the way I read it. And if a grand isn't here by Tuesday, I'll have to do something I don't want to do. How does that read to you, except that Mangan is going to squeal in plenty?
3: All he means is he might have to take a job. It costs dough to stay in the land. You know that, Marty.
1: All I know is Leo gave me the job of protecting him. Letting a blabbermouth like Cat Mangan stay around isn't protecting anybody.
3: So what are you going to do? Cats and buffalo.
1: How would you like to take a little trip, Shiv? Mm-hmm. You ever seen Niagara Falls, huh?
3: What for you want to go up there?
1: Well, Niagara's right next door to Buffalo, pal. A trip like that ought to bring us within easy rifle shot of Cat Mangan.

0: Marty White, as I live and breathe. Hiya, Paul.
1: It's been a long time.
0: Yeah, not since you did that little job for me across the border. How have you been?
1: Okay, with a reason. You know Chef Scannell, Chef? Paul's Moran.
0: Hiya, Mr. Moran. Glad to have you in our town, Scannell. Well, what's the pitch, Marty? I thought you were keeping an eye on things for Leo.
1: I am. That's why I'm here.
0: Oh. That's so. What do you think is wrong?
1: Nothing, as far as you're concerned.
0: Oh. Well, what then?
1: The Cat Mangan is hiding out up here.
0: Yeah, I know.
1: I know you know. He had a report to you, same as we did.
0: What about Cat?
1: He wrote a letter.
0: I always say don't write telephone, especially with women.
1: Maybe Cat should have done that, too.
0: Huh? That's so? Excuse me, Mr. Moran, I don't think...
1: Shut up! You don't think.
0: Okay,
1: a neat little warning typed on the end. Pay or else.
0: You sure?
1: Of course I'm sure. That's why I'm here.
0: What do you want from me?
1: This is your territory.
0: Definitely.
1: Well, I want an okay to take care of Mangan. Here.
0: You think he means it?
1: Well, he wrote it, so he's thinking about it. If he's thinking about it, how far is he from doing it?
0: Yeah. All right, you got it. How?
1: Well, we got his address in a room across the street. I brought my rifle. Just fitted for a silencer.
0: All right. But if you get in Dutch, don't ask for me. That's all.
1: We won't. Either way. See you around, Falls. After a while.
0: Down, will you, Chev?
2: I can't sit no more. 2 days we've been here, not a sign of them.
1: Let's stand. Just stop walking up and down.
2: I can't help it, Marty. I ain't like you. I can't sit at no window for 2 days holding a rifle.
1: Why not? Nothing to it. When you have to use a rifle, then you need any skill.
2: Let me go out for a walk, Marty.
1: Now, what's with you, Chev? You're nervous?
2: No. Ever since I did that time, I can't stay in a room and I can't go out. I gotta walk.
1: Well, you'll walk as soon as the job is done.
2: Who's that?
1: Well, you won't know till you ask.
2: Who's that?
3: That's you, kid. This is Paul. Marty there.
2: Yeah. Wait a minute. Come on in.
0: Well. Nice layout you got here, Marty.
1: It'll do until we're through.
0: Nice rifle, too. Too bad you're not going to get to use it.
1: Why not? You protecting Mangan?
0: I don't have to. He's lammed again.
1: What?
2: Just kidding, Mr. Murray.
0: No, I'm not. He must have spotted you when you took this room. In any case, he's conned some dough out of a couple of girls and headed west.
1: How far west?
0: He turned up in Detroit. Boys out there knew he'd been holed up here. I asked if I wanted him for anything.
1: What's he doing there?
0: Dealing in a joint on Wabash. I've got the address. You want it?
1: Want it? Pack up, Chief. We're heading west. Next stop, the Motor Metropolis. Thanks for the tip, Paul. Do you a favor sometime.
2: How much longer, Marty?
1: Till he comes out.
2: 3 a.m. already.
1: Cut the song and dance. We're here. We're waiting.
2: Okay, okay. Only I thought...
1: Never mind what you thought. You drive. I'll do the thinking and the shooting.
2: I heard you... Can I turn the heater, Marty? I'm cold.
1: Go ahead. Do you have to ask everything? Hold it.
2: Is that him?
1: Yeah, that's the cat. It's right down the stoop. Like he had nothing to worry about.
2: Let's get him, Marty, so we can get out of here.
1: Let him get close. The 38 isn't like a rifle.
2: He's getting in that car, Marty.
1: After him, quick.
2: That's a nice stand. Get him on the fly, Marty.
1: Cat, street's too rough.
2: Look at him go.
1: Keep after him.
2: Doing my best.
1: Keep him in sight, will you?
2: I'm trying.
1: All a rotten luck. You think he saw us?
2: Maybe. Maybe not. Luck is right. That's why they call him Cat. He's got 9 lives.
1: Anybody in the car waiting for him?
2: There must have been. I didn't hear no starter.
1: Somebody's tipped him. Keep on his tail, will you?
2: I'm keeping. Where's this road go to?
1: Don't you recognize it, Jerry? We came over in the opposite direction yesterday. This is the way to the airport.

0: Oh, was that pretty?
1: Yeah, very pretty. With Manny in the border. That character's plenty lucky.
0: What we had, Marty?
1: To the bulletin board. They usually have a timetable tacked on it.
0: Why, are we going someplace?
1: Well, I'm not sure yet. We'll see. Here it is. Flight 309 leaves here at 3:20. Stops to Chicago, then straight through to Los Angeles.
0: Cattle stay in Chicago.
1: Not him. He knows we're looking for him now. And Chicago's unhealthy. He'll go on through.
0: So what are we going to do?
1: We'll wait a while. Let him think he shook us. Then, you see, then I think we'll see what the weather's like in sunny California.
2: In just a moment, Crime Does Not Pay will continue with Don't Write, Telephone.

0: Now we continue with Crime Does Not Pay, starring Jack LaRue as Marty White in Don't Write, Telephone. Marty, with Jim sagging along, hung around Detroit for a week, letting it be known in the proper places that they had no further interest in Cat Mangan. But once Marty felt certain that the grapevine, through whatever source had tipped off Cat before, had advised their target that he was no longer wanted, he took the next plane for California, complete with hunting equipment and a protesting ship.
1: I don't like it. Look down there, Shiv.
2: Pretty country.
1: I hate flying.
2: You said the plane Cat took was pretty.
1: Cat was on it, not me.
2: What's wrong? You'd rather spend 3 days on the train?
1: The train you can get off. This is like in college. Only 8 inches on the ground. You can't walk, not even from the cell door to the window.
2: I get it. Before you know it, we'll be in California.
1: But I'm afraid of it. Maybe we won't know it.
2: Now you'll know it once we get there.
1: Once we get there. Where you got the rod, buddy?
2: Suitcase in the baggage. All pretty. Numbers filed off. Nobody will ever trace them, not even the cops.
1: Get a good look at that dame?
2: What dame?
1: One in a uniform that goes to the plane.
2: You been making any passes?
1: Me? Passes? No, of course not.
2: Well, see that you don't. We've got enough trouble on this operation. No dames, understand?
1: Yeah, I understand. Only I still think you got that letter all wrong. But I got a feeling about this job. The whole thing smells like trouble to me.
3: So, you're Marty White, huh? When'd you blow in?
2: Last night.
3: Alone?
2: No, I left Shiv at the hotel. Getting his land legs back. He sure hates flying.
3: You must have been in an awful hurry to get here.
2: I was, Fletcher. I understand you only have a few days of sunshine each year, so I wanted to catch the good weather.
3: Never mind the bum jokes, White. What do you want in my territory?
2: I want Cat Mangan.
3: He's minding his own business, living in a little place over in Alta Vista. No trouble.
2: Well, he wrote a letter. Said he'd talk unless I let him have a grand of Leo Dunn's money.
3: Oh, Cat's not that crazy.
2: Well, see for yourself. I carry that thing from home to Buffalo, to Detroit, now here. Excuse the creases.
3: I see. I'll have to do something I don't want to do. It's clear enough. Never thought Cat had tried something like this just for dough. Okay, what do you want from me?
2: Cat's address.
3: Ask the girl for it on your way.
2: And you're okay to take care of him here.
3: You've got that already.
2: And can you charter a plane for me?
3: How big?
2: Well, big enough for Shiv and me and the pilot. I'm big enough to get from here to Frisco or Las Vegas. We'll head east from either place.
3: I'll take care of it. When are you working?
2: Tonight.
3: All right. Call me before you leave the hotel. I'll tell you which airport and the make and number. And as the saying goes, Marty, good hunting.

0: He's in there with his car.
1: Garage is attached. The big door. You go in right from the house.
0: I was going to get him without a chopper. He drives right out, that is.
1: Watch and see. That's his garage.
0: Like this? He drives out and you don't do nothing?
1: No, not yet. He'll be back. He thinks he's safe. Okay, Shiv, drive up that driveway and block it. We can wait until he comes home. Headlights coming up the hill, Shiv.
0: Think it's him?
1: Oh, we'll find out in a minute. Oh, the sucker, the crazy sucker. He's getting out to see who we are.
0: Where you going, Marty?
1: No place. Just to meet our long-lost pal. So, you thought you'd sing, did you, Cat? Well, here's your grand from Leo with interest. Okay, Chip, let's ride. Three pieces of lead in them, I'm sure.
0: Where are we going now?
1: Straight out to the Burbank Airport.
0: Marty, we ain't gonna fly again.
1: You want to get home, don't you? Hear them? Foul car, I don't hear any bells. That's no fire engine.
0: So quick?
1: They must have heard the shots. First bad break. Put on, Shiv. There's a plane waiting for us. Let them chase us. We got wings once we hit that airport. Turn right, Shiv. Right onto the field.
0: Check.
1: There it is, the little one with the engine turning over. Here's where we ditch the buggy.
0: I don't know which I hate most, flying or cops.
1: Tonight, kid, you fly. But first, run for it.
0: Before you smell like trouble.
1: Tabor, tell me when we get home. Is the ship Fletcher chartered?
2: Sure is. You guys are in an awful hurry.
1: No time to talk. Let's go.
2: Well, Chad, I got to get clearance from the tower.
1: You heard that. Cop, gun your engine.
2: I can't. I'll lose my license.
1: You see this? You'll lose more than your license. You don't take off right now.
0: Marty, those cops, they're stopping next to a jalopy.
1: Okay, fly boy. Do you fly or do you get a hole in your head?
2: Sure looks like I fly.

0: NC-56478 from Burbank Tower. 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You have taken off without clearance. 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Over.
1: Burbank from 56478. Can't come back. There's a gun in my back.
2: Foley, jump him.
3: Cut that radio, you.
1: Burbank, I'm being snatched.
3: Cut that radio, I said.
1: Let go of my arm. You want to kill us all?
0: NC-56478 from Burbank. Where are you heading? Who are your passengers? Over.

0: NC-56478 from Burbank. 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Who are your passengers? Over. 56478 from Burbank. 56478 from Burbank. Come in, 56478. Over.
1: That the plane has just took off, operator. I'm trying to raise him. But who are you? What are you doing in this tower?
2: Metropolitan Police. Barkley, Lieutenant, Homicide. We want the two passengers in that plane.
1: I heard one of them threaten the pilot, sir. With a gun, it seemed. He isn't answering anymore.
2: Now, they've got a gun on him, all right. Hey, what's the range of that type plane?
1: About 400 miles, Lieutenant.
2: Area map?
1: On the wall over there, sir.
2: Yeah, good. Your radio reach that far?
1: Yes, sir. We have one wave band.
2: Then get busy. Call them in. Give my name and authority. Tell them to have their local police stand by to pick up two killers when that plane comes down. Here's the list. San Francisco, Las Vegas, Reno, Phoenix, Williams, Sacramento, Carson City, Fresno, Stockton, Oakland. That's a starter, and I get going. Wherever those lads come down, they'll have a fine reception committee all ready for them.

0: Look, they'll think it awfully funny when we land without clearance from the tower.
1: Not for that. We'll tell them an emergency landing. Radio in deck for you.
0: Well, they'll check it. They'll know better.
1: Never mind that now. Your job is to get us down.
2: Yeah, get us down. Easy. One piece. I thought the big planes were up.
1: Take it. Here, Shiv, take this piece.
2: What for? Who knows we're coming into Frisco?
1: Maybe nobody, maybe everybody. Who knows?
0: You only let me keep the radio on. It's been all right.
1: Shut up, you. Fly the plane.
0: Yes, sir. We're practically landed now.
2: I don't care who's here. The ones who are on the ground.
1: Did it have to be Frisco? Why couldn't it have been closer?
3: I picked Frisco because it's so big. They figure we headed for a tank town someplace.
0: Okay, fella. We're down. You're on the ground. And you're on your own. But don't ask me to do
1: it. I'm asking you for nothing, see?
2: Marty, you killed him too?
3: I just clumped him. He'll come too after a while. Here we go, Shiv.
4: All right. Searchlight.
2: Come on. Them lights. Cop.
3: Yeah, cops all right.
4: Come out of that plane, Paul Peter. San Francisco police.
3: Come on, take us, Flatfoot.
4: You can't get away. You're covered. Are you coming out?
2: No use, Marty. It's no use. They're all around. Them lights. We're sitting ducks.
3: Hey, don't take me. Go on. Go ahead if you want to.
2: I ain't no hero, Marty. I'm going.
4: I'll shoot him. Marty!
3: Give up and sing, will you? Well, not on me. Nobody rats on me.
4: Oh, White. Are you coming up? We saw you give it to your pal. We can get you without touching the pilot. Are you coming out?
3: Me? Come out? Are you coming in?

Crime Does Not Pay. Jack LaRue, who was starred as Marty White in Don't Write, Telephone, will be back with you in just a moment.

0: Now here in person is Jack LaRue.
1: The story you've just heard details some of the methods of operation of organized crime. Of course, in the end, the criminals were caught, as they always are. But think a moment of the police organization tied up in the fight against these men. Of the good tax money, yours and mine, which is spent in this fight every day. If this type of criminal found no easygoing citizens to fleece, no complacent communities within which to flourish, that money would go to improving our lives rather than to the fight against crime. What this all adds up to is this, that not only for the criminal, but for every citizen such as you and me, crime does not pay.
0: Thank you, Mr. LaRue. Crime Does Not Pay is written by Ira Marion and directed by Mark B. Lowe, with music composed and conducted by John Garth. Technical advisor is Burton B. Turkus. 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
0: That's because there's a glass and a half of full cream milk in every half pound. 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

0: Step on it, Steve.
1: I got my foot on the floor now.
0: We gotta do something, then. We'll never lose that car that's chasing us.
1: Don't talk. Lean out and see if we can hit a tire.
0: Okay. Well? Missed. Hey, watch that curve.
1: I'll take care of the driving. Try it again.
0: Try and hold this bus steady, will you?
1: I'm doing the best I can. I've been fighting this wheel for 20 minutes. Now, after I swing around that next curve, I'll slow up. Try and get that tire again.
0: Okay. Here goes. I got her, Steve. She's heading right for the telegraph pole. What a crack-up. Them plainclothes cops in that car ain't going to interrupt another one of our hijacked jobs.
1: Plainclothes cops? Those ain't no cops. The driver of the car that just wrapped around the telegraph pole is Boston Blackie.
2: In a moment, we'll meet Boston Blackie. Enemy to those who make him an enemy, friend to those who have no friend. But first, a fashion note for summer. The spotlight is certainly on cotton. And that's not just my idea. I was looking through a couple of those fancy fashion magazines, and every page had something about crisp, colorful cotton dresses, cotton evening things, daytime dresses, and so on. Well, speaking from the man's point of view, I'm for it. Those printed cottons are certainly mighty pretty. 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Rinso's rich suds are gentle and safe for washable colors, leave their bright colors gay and sparkling week after week. 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Really, Rinso white and Rinso bright, too. So, next wash day, be sure you have Rinso on hand to give you a hand. And now, here is Chester Morris as Boston Blackie.
3: Tell me, Blackie, how does your wrist feel, huh?
4: Oh, just a slight sprain, Shorty. But we're lucky. We might have been killed when those thugs got our front tire last night. I thought for a moment we were killed.
3: Hey, Blackie, let's stay up here in your apartment and mind our own business for a while, huh? At least until I get over that shaken up I got.
4: Well,
3: you
4: we weren't looking for trouble. We were just driving along and...
3: Yeah. I know. Always that and. That's what gets us into more jams.
4: All right, so we went for a drive. Nothing unusual in that?
3: No, but why'd you have to notice that big sedan was parked right in front of a truck and two guys were holding up the driver?
4: Well, I always feel sorry for the guy on the other end of a gun.
3: Yeah, but listen, boy, if you want to listen
1: Blackie.
3: To...
1: You too, Shorty. Up high, way up.
3: Yeah, all right.
1: I cover, Mike.
5: Okay.
1: So the crack-up didn't kill you guys, huh? The boss sent us to find out. You have more lives than a cat, Blackie.
4: Yes, I've got 10.
3: And that means you rats better look out. Hey, that's good, huh, Blackie?
4: It's wonderful, Shorty. Say, what are you mugs doing here?
1: The boss didn't like the idea of you interfering with that hijack job last night.
4: Oh, well, I don't like the idea of having my car wrecked either, stooge.
1: We ain't interested in what you like. We got a pretty good setup, Blackie.
4: Well, I'm so glad. That's fine.
1: Yeah, we got a lot of meat tied up, and we're getting good prices for it.
4: Well, what do you want me to see me about? What's the catch?
1: The boss wants to know if you want in on the racket.
4: What?
1: Yeah. See, he don't want no more interference from you. That's the catch.
4: Oh, black market, huh? Well, if I say no, what does the boss say?
1: He says we should give you a little treatment.
4: Oh, and by the way, who is your boss?
1: Never mind.
4: Well, how do I know your boss is a reasonable guy?
1: Hey, where you going?
4: Now, don't be scared, Stooge. You know, I always talk when I'm thinking. After all, you're the one that's got the gun.
1: Yeah, that's right.
4: Well, boys, I finished thinking. I guess I have no choice, huh? Well, tell the boss I'll go along with him.
1: Now you're talking sense.
4: Yeah, well, I guess that makes us partners, huh, boys? Say, how about a little drink on that?
1: Yeah, I'll take a snort.
4: Fine. I'm sorry. All I've got is bourbon.
5: That's okay with me.
4: Uh-huh. With soda?
5: Yeah.
4: Well, come on, boys. I'll build you a couple. Say when, Steve.
1: When? Look, I gotta hold this gun on you, Blackie. It ain't that I'm impolite. It's just that I'm careful.
4: You flatter me. How much soda?
5: Gee, I never had it with soda before.
4: Really? You haven't? Well, you're going to get it.
3: All right, give it to us.
4: All right, Shorty, I'll take care of this one.
3: Okay, boss. Okay, I got his gun.
1: Why, you...
4: Why, take it easy, Steve. Now, cut out the nonsense. I've got your gun. Now, be a good boy. You wanted an answer for your boss, huh? Well, you have it. Now, get out of here. And in the future, boys, remember, never drink during business.

0: Say, Buck, did you know that it was 103 in needles yesterday?
1: That's an enlightening breakfast conversation, Shorty.
0: Thanks.
1: Never mind, I'll get it.
2: Boston Blackie?
1: That's right.
2: Sorry to disturb you so early in the morning.
1: Well, won't you come in?
2: Thank you.
1: Shorty, another cup of coffee for Miss,
2: Parker. June Parker.
1: Well, Miss Parker, you're a charming eye-opener for so early in the morning.
2: Boston Blackie, I need your help.
1: And I'm glad to know you, too.
2: As a matter of fact, you've already helped me.
1: I have?
2: Mm-hmm. My driver tells me you helped one of my trucks get through the other night.
1: One of your trucks?
2: Yes.
1: Well, I don't quite understand.
2: This may sound a little strange to you, but I have a ranch and I raise stock.
1: Yes?
2: I've sold a lot of cattle, only I can't deliver it to my customers.
1: Oh, I see. And your trucks are being hijacked by that black market gang, huh?
2: Yes. That's why I came to you. Will you help me get them through?
1: You know, that's the second offer to go in the meat business that I've had in the last 24 hours. Why don't you go to the police, Miss Parker? I'm sure Inspector Faraday would be glad to give you protection.
2: I've gone to the police, but my trucks still aren't getting through.
1: You're really in a jam. Those black market thugs are worse than any racketeers we've ever had in this country.
2: I'd been offered any amount if I'd fell to the black market. But I won't, not for anything.
1: Of course you won't.
2: Then you'll help me?
1: Now look, Miss Parker, it isn't only helping you, it's helping me. It's helping everybody. The black market is one of the biggest things we've ever been up against. And you're fighting that black market. You know, you're the kind of a girl who's helping win this war.
0: Coffee's ready, boss.
1: Forget the coffee, Shorty. We've got a job to do. The biggest job we've ever done.

0: That's you, Matthews?
1: Yes, Inspector.
2: Yeah, I'll be with you in a minute. Got to finish writing this letter. Hey, Matthews, how do you spell stupidity?
1: F-A-R-A-D-A-Y.
2: Oh, it's you, Blackie. I should have known. Matthews can't spell. All right, what do you want here?
1: I don't know. What have you got here?
2: One of these days, we're going to have you here in a cell.
1: Faraday, you're nothing but an idealist. You know, I've been lonely. You haven't been bothering me lately. What's the matter? Don't you love me anymore?
2: I love you anymore. I love you like poison ivy. What do you want, Blackie?
1: Well, Faraday, my life has been threatened. I want police protection.
2: You're wonderful. You want police protection, Blackie. Stop
1: it. Now, wait a minute, Faraday. I'm serious. There's a gang after me, and they're not fooling.
2: Poor little Blackie. I'd like to see the gang that you couldn't handle. What is this, a gag?
1: No, wait a minute. I'm on the level.
2: Blackie, you're breaking my heart. You've never been on the level with me in your life, so why should I start believing you now?
1: Oh. Oh, so you won't give me police protection, huh?
2: Don't make me laugh.
1: Okay, Faraday. That's all I wanted to know.
2: Blackie wants protection.

0: Got him, Mike. Help me get him into the car. Come on. Let's get out of here. Boston Blackie's going for a long trip.
1: Well, it looks as though Boston Blackie's in a pretty tight spot, but Blackie is also a pretty resourceful individual, so just wait and see what happens. You know, we used to have a nice hand-embroidered motto hung up on our wall that said, "True friends are like diamonds, precious and rare." How well that applies in wartime to the washing machine. Yes, ma'am, if you're lucky enough to have a washer, keep in mind that it's your true friend and take care of it. One way is to follow the advice of the makers of 33 leading washers and use Rinso. You see, soapy rich Rinso gets out more dirt. And with such a short run, it's easy not only on your clothes, but on your washer. And Rinso results are something to see. All your white clothes gleaming, sparkling. Sure, Rinso white. And colors washable, Rinso bright. So be sure to put Rinso, R-I-N-S-O, right on top of tomorrow's shopping list. And now, back to Chester Morris as Boston Blackie. Well, Boston Blackie, intent on breaking up a black market meat ring, was waylaid by thugs as he was leaving police headquarters where Inspector Faraday had just refused him police protection. Blackie has been thrown into a car.
2: Hey, Steve, he's coming too. Must be this country air. Stop the car.
0: Okay, let's get this over with.
2: Yeah, I'll take the gag out of his mouth.
0: Yeah, nobody can hear him out here.
2: Yeah, thanks, Steve. I want to get my necktie back anyway. The best one I got. My girl gave it to me. She's a redhead. Says it matches her hair.
0: You know, it's too bad she ain't a brunette.
2: Yeah, you just don't like redheads.
0: Hey, never mind putting on your tie now. Leave it there in the seat and let's get this job over with. Come on, Blackie. Can you talk?
3: Well, what is this, the end of the line?
0: No. This is where we transfer.
3: Okay, boys. What's the score?
2: 2-0, and you're the nothing. Blackie, can you stand up?
3: Well, I'm not so sure.
0: Well, you better stand up while you can, Blackie. You're going to be laying down for a long time.
3: You have a charming sense of humor.
2: You had a chance to join up with us, Blackie. You nixed it, and now you're getting rubbed out.
3: Oh, boss's orders, huh?
2: Yeah, and besides, it gives us a chance to get even for that soda trick yesterday.
3: I see.
0: Get over that fence, Blackie.
3: Say, what is this, an obstacle course?
0: Yeah, and you're the obstacle.
2: Hey, Steve. Hey, what's that over there?
0: Huh? Nothing. It's just a cow.
3: That happens to be the cow's husband, gentlemen.
2: Gee, a bull. Hey, if a bull sees red, he goes crazy.
0: What's the matter? You scared, Mike? Ma, we got to finish our job. Okay, Blackie. Anything you want to say? Any last request?
3: Well, I'd like to start running, gentlemen, if you don't mind, and I'm sure you would, too.
0: What?
3: That bull's coming this way, and fast.
2: Hey! Hey, he's after me!
4: Hey! He's after me!
3: Thanks for the gun, Steve.
0: Hey, let's get out of here, will you?
3: Don't worry, Steve. The bull's after Mike. You see, I stuck his own red necktie in his back pocket.

0: Who's that?
1: It's me, June, Boston Blackie.
0: Oh, Blackie, just a minute.
2: Well, please come in. I'm glad to see you, Blackie.
1: Thanks. I'd like some information, June. These gents we're up against are playing a little rough.
2: Oh, Blackie, what happened?
1: Well, I went to Faraday for protection. He didn't believe I needed it. Next thing I knew, I was tapped on the head and ended up in a cow pasture playing matador.
2: Blackie.
1: Now, look, June, all I want to know is just one thing. You told me that somebody tried to get you to sell your cattle to the black market ring. I want to know who that somebody is.
2: Well, I can't tell you. I don't know.
1: Oh, if you're being afraid, don't be. I'll see that nothing happens to you. And it's also a little bit important that nothing happens to me, too. Now, look, all I want to know is, who approached you on that black market deal?
2: Well, some men who said they represented a Mr. George Williams.
1: Williams? Well, who's he?
2: I don't know him. He has a wholesale meat plant on Johnson Street.
1: Yes.
2: But, Blackie, I've never seen him.
1: Shh. Quiet, June.
2: What's the matter?
1: The doorknob, it's turning.
2: Oh.
1: Now, I'll be in back of the door when it opens, but you keep on talking.
2: Okay. But, Blackie, I don't know whether I can go to dinner with you or not. Oh.
1: Okay, drop those guns. Now, drop them fast. I'm right here in back of you. Better drop your gun, too, Steve. Well, you two matadors again, huh? This is getting a little monotonous. How far did that bull chase you this morning? I'm a little fed up with you two guys. June.
2: Yes, Blackie?
1: Take the cord off those drapes. I want to tie up these two bullfighters. Then I've got to go over and see a man by the name of George Williams.
2: Blackie, I'm afraid
1: you don't have to be afraid, June. Oh, when Blackie ties them up, they stay tied. And when I get through with this, you'd better call the police and have them pick up these mugs. And I got to work fast.
3: Hey, Miss Parker, you ain't going to call no police.
2: What? What do you mean?
3: And besides, you're going to untie us right now. Or else the boss won't like it.
2: You mean Mr. Williams?
3: No, Miss Parker. You see, Williams ain't his name. His real name is Parker. Parker, yeah. George Parker, your brother. Now, will you untie our hands?

0: I don't know what you're talking about, Blackie. I operate a legitimate business here. I sell only at ceiling prices.
1: I came up here to tell you I'm tired of being kicked around by those two mugs of yours. And also that you're going to lay off June Parker.
0: June Parker? Who's she?
1: Well, she's the girl you've been threatening. You know, the one that owns the trucks you've been hijacking. But you won't do it anymore. You see, I'm taking you with me.
0: You're taking me with you?
1: That's right. You're going to be my insurance that from now on, this black market gang of yours is unemployed.
0: What are you going to do with me?
2: What's he going to do with you? He ain't going to do anything with
1: you. Faraday, I'm glad you're here.
2: Yeah, I bet you are.
0: Inspector, my secretary had the good sense to call you. And I'm glad you got here so fast.
2: Mm-hmm. What's Boston Blackie been up to now?
0: He held me here in my office at the point of a gun, Inspector. He was going to force me to go with him unless...
2: Unless what?
0: Unless I stopped selling meat at ceiling prices and went into the black market.
1: Now, wait a minute, Faraday. That's ridiculous. You know that can't be right.
2: I don't know nothing.
1: Oh, you know a thing or two. You're just being modest.
0: I'm a reputable merchant, Inspector. I've been in business for years. This Blackie person wanted me to make this plant his headquarters for illegal meat sale.
1: Now, Faraday, listen. He claims I pulled a gun on him. I don't even have a gun.
0: It was in his hand when you came in the door, Inspector.
2: With Blackie, that don't make any difference. He can make anything disappear.
1: Thanks.
2: Someday, I hope he goes to work on himself.
1: This Williams is head of a black market ring.
0: That's not true.
1: Not only that, but he's got a couple of thugs that have an obsession about my collecting old age pensions.
0: That's ridiculous. Please take Blackie with you, Inspector. I'll prefer charges.
1: Now, wait a minute, Inspector. I know I've tricked you, and we've been playing hide-and-go-seek for years.
2: Go on.
1: But I've never gone back on my word, now, have I?
2: That's right.
1: And I'm not going to try any tricks. I just want you to come with me to a young lady's apartment.
2: Oh, now,
1: Black... really, I want you to meet two friends of Mr. Williams.
2: Hmm.
1: And if I can't prove that my story is true, well, I'll go downtown with you. Now, nothing could be fairer than that.
2: Sounds all right. But then you can make anything sound okay. You want me to see a gal who'll set me right on this whole thing?
1: That's right.
2: Okay, Blackie. I'll give you a chance to square yourself, but remember, this better not be a runaround.

0: This is the apartment, Inspector. Come on in.
1: Who is it?
0: Oh, it's me, June. It's Blackie. I'm here with Inspector Faraday.
1: Who?
0: Hmm? Inspector Faraday.
1: Wait a minute. I'm coming.
2: Well, hello.
0: Hello, June. Would you mind telling the inspector about that black market ring that threatened you?
2: What black market ring?
0: Well, you know, the... June.
2: I'm Miss Parker. And who are you?
3: That's all, Blackie. I've heard enough.
0: June, now what happened to those two men I left tied up here at your apartment?
2: Inspector, who is this man?
3: Don't you know? He says he's a very dear friend of yours.
2: Why, I've never seen him before in my life. And now, will you excuse me, please?
3: Okay, Blackie. We made a deal. This gal who was supposed to explain everything claims she never saw you before. Come on, let's go.
0: No, I can't go with you, Inspector. I've got to find out what this is all about.
3: Sorry, Blackie. Figure it out while you're waiting trial.
0: Faraday, will you listen? This girl is lying, and I can prove it. If you give me time.
3: I'll give you time, Blackie. You're coming with me. And keep your hands where I can see them. Now, come on over here to the telephone. I'm going to get you an escort downtown.
0: Okay, Inspector, but you're making a great mistake.
3: According to you, I always make them. So what's the difference? Remember, Blackie, I'm keeping my eye and my gun on you. Get me police headquarters. Blackie, stop playing with that telephone cord. You make me nervous.
0: I'm not playing with it, Inspector.
4: Look, get that wire off my gun, Blackie. Stop you twisting that gun. You're breaking my wrist.
0: I'm sorry, Inspector. Now let go of the gun.
4: You're going back on your word, Blackie.
0: That's
4: you're
0: better.
4: Going back on your word now. You never did that before.
0: Well, I'm sorry, but I've got to be free to get the head of that black market ring. And put a ring right through his nose.

0: Shorty?
1: Hey, open up, will you, boss?
0: Wait a minute. Come in, Shorty. Well, I... Oh. Oh, what are you doing here?
2: She made me bring her down here to your waterfront hideout, boss.
0: Well, that's fine. What do you mean she made you?
2: She came to the apartment and she was crying.
0: Oh.
2: Boss, you know I can't stand to see a poor dame cry.
3: Blackie, you've got to listen to me.
0: Yeah. Yeah, I listened to you once.
3: I know I lied to Inspector Faraday, but I had to.
0: Well, that's fine. Why don't you tell it to Faraday?
3: I can't tell Inspector Faraday I lied. I can't.
0: You can't do this. You can't do that. You sound like the Summer Sisters. Why did you make Shorty bring you down here?
3: So that I could beg you to please forget all about me and the black market ring.
0: Oh, well, forgetting about you will be a pleasure.
3: I don't blame you for feeling that way. But believe me, it's for the good of everyone for you to forget about all this.
0: Believe you? Are you kidding?
3: You almost did once.
0: Yeah, I almost died once, too. And I've no desire to try that again, either.
3: You wanted to help me when I was in trouble, Blackie. I'm still in trouble. But the only way you can help me now is to drop this whole black market case.
0: Mm-hmm. And you're the girl I thought was going to help win the war.
3: Oh, Blackie, please.

0: June, there's no point in your coming here to see me.
1: But, George, I didn't even know you were here in the city. And then to find out what you're doing. How in the world did you ever get started on
0: just
1: this?
0: Just why should I explain that to you, June?
1: I can't understand you. And Dad couldn't either. When you ran away from the ranch 5 years ago, you broke Dad's heart. And not hearing from you after that didn't help any.
0: I don't see why you should complain. Dad left the ranch to you, didn't he?
1: Yes, but what else could he do?
0: But it's worked out all right anyway. You've done a good job, Joan, raising good cattle. That's helped me in my business.
1: But black market, George. You call that a business?
0: I don't go for those names. All I know is I'm making money. And incidentally, Joan, it wasn't in my plans that you should know who I am. And it's your own fault that you do. You got mixed up with this Boston Blackie, and I had something to do about it.
2: Well, well, this is convenient, finding the two of you here together.
0: Boston Blackie.
1: Blackie.
2: Well, now who wants to talk first? You, Williams?
0: I got nothing to say to you, Boston Blackie.
2: Oh, I see. How about you, June?
1: I can't tell you anything.
2: Well, let me tell you then. Williams, you ought to pick smarter stooges. Or I might say you ought to pick a dumb stooge, one who can't talk. You see, Steve talked. With a little persuasion, of course, but he talked. So, Williams, I know that you're really Parker, June's brother.
1: But, Blackie,
2: And June, that explains a great deal, too. Of course, you made Faraday very happy by pretending not to know me, but you didn't make me very happy.
1: Oh, please, Blackie, you've got to listen to me. Look, I didn't know that my brother was going under the name of Williams. And when I found out, I was so stunned, I didn't know what to do. Except I knew I couldn't turn him over to the police. Now I know he deserves to be.
0: Well, sister, I got, huh?
2: Yes, I think so.
0: Blackie, you said it was very convenient having two of us here. Well, I think it's very convenient having the two of you here. And this gun is very convenient, too. But I'm not bothering you.
2: Georgie, did anyone ever tell you what happens to little boys who play with fire?
0: Both of you stuck your noses into my business. June always did, and I'm used to that. And anyway, she's my sister, but I don't have to take it from you, Boston Blackie.
2: Well, you have something there, Georgie. Not to mention the gun. June, would you please leave the room? If I'm right in supposing what your charming brother intends to do with me, it won't be very pretty.
1: George, you wouldn't.
2: Now, please, June, do as I say.
1: But, Blackie...
2: Please, June.
1: Oh, it's all my fault. I got you into this. I didn't know that... Oh, my own brother. Blackie! Oh, Blackie, I thought...
2: You know, June... For a man raised on a ranch, your brother isn't very quick on the trigger. Oh, personally, I'm very glad because it gave me a chance to show him his mistake.
1: Blackie, what did you do to George? Can I see him?
2: Well, a little later. He's busy right now, you see. He's got 1,000 pounds of steaks hanging in his wholesale plant, and he's looking for one little piece of beef to put on his eye.

0: Yeah, Blackie, I guess I'll forget about you going back on your word.
1: Good old inspector. I had a pretty good reason, you know.
0: Yeah, I know. Anyway, you broke up this black market ring and I get the credit.
1: Thanks.
0: You know, sometimes I find it kind of hard to hate you.
1: Well, keep trying, Inspector. You know, you're much prettier with a worried look on your face.
0: You know, this thing kind of calls for a celebration, Blackie.
1: Yeah?
0: You and I break up a black market gang and a million people can buy beef at reasonable prices. What do you think we ought to do?
1: Well, let's see, Inspector. How about coming up to the apartment for a home-cooked steak dinner?
0: Shall I bring anything?
1: Yes. Points.
2: Boston Blackie will be back in just a moment with an interesting preview of next week's program. Meanwhile, let's see now. There are the dishes, the floors, the woodwork, the tiles, sink, windows. Hey, I could keep this up for hours. Listing the jobs at Rinso will make easier for you. Yes, those same soapy rich suds that are such a help when it comes to washing clothes are great for all the soap and water jobs around the house. So be sure to get Rinso tomorrow, ladies, for dishes, housework, and to keep you singing through wash day like this.
3: Rinso.
4: White.
3: Rinso.
4: White.
3: Happy little wash day song. Rinso.
4: White.
3: Rinso.
4: White. Pretty sing it all day long.
5: Your fine feathered friend has a message to send, so listen, you can't go wrong.
3: Rinso.
4: White.
3: Rinso.
4: White.
5: Happy little wash day song.
0: Yeah, Matthews, yeah, I know the guy's dead. You said that. Now listen, did you find the gun?
6: Sure, we found it. It was hooked up inside the radio. When the guy turned the set on, it fired the gun.
0: I get it. Hey, was the telephone receiver off the hook?
6: Sure, when we broke down the door. Hey, Inspector, how could you know that?
0: Just so happens that's the way a guy was killed in the play I've been watching. Somebody lifted the idea, and I've got an idea who that somebody was.
6: Yeah? Who, Inspector?
0: The man who's backing this play, a fellow by the name of Boston Blackie.
2: Tough luck, ladies. I mean about choice cuts of lamb going back on rationing. 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Strain every drop into any tin can, no glass containers, please, and turn them in as soon as you have a pound.

0: Be sure to listen at this same time next week for another exciting adventure with Boston Blackie. You can see Chester Morris as Boston Blackie on the screen at your favorite movie theater. Boston Blackie's latest Columbia picture is One Mysterious Night, soon to be released. Richard Lane appears as Inspector Faraday. Music by Charles Cornell. 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Lifebuoy's rich, purifying lather goes right after dirt and perspiration, leaves you feeling extra clean. So use Lifebuoy daily in your bath or shower. 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
1: Calling all cars, attention all cars. Attention all Marin County Sheriff's cars. Broadcast 61. Four convicts just escaped from San Quentin Prison. Using a state car. License Diamond E 6154. Diamond E 6154. The convicts are reported headed north. All cars use discretion and hold fire if possible, as the escaped convicts have kidnapped four members of the prison board and are carrying them as hostages. Stand by for further orders.

0: On tonight's program, you will hear speeding automobiles, roaring engines, the shriek of sirens as police cars tear over the roads on the trail of fleeing convicts. Police cars must always be ready for such emergencies. They must leap into action the second they get a warning over the police radio. That's why so many use Rio Grande cracked gasoline. Police officials in leading cities of the Southwest testify that the unusual speed and power created by Rio Grande's distinctive cracking process enables them to get the performance they demand. The men at the wheels of police cars are picked men, and police pick their gasoline just as carefully. That's why, after testing and comparing leading brands, more police cars and emergency equipment in California and Arizona are powered with Rio Grande cracked than with any other gasoline. There's a Rio Grande station near you, offering exactly the same gasoline police cars specify. Fill your tank. Thrill to the feel of police car performance in your own car. And now, ladies and gentlemen, it is with great pleasure that we bring you the complete radio dramatization of the San Quentin prison break, which occurred last Wednesday. This afternoon in San Francisco, Clyde Stevens, confessed bank robber and accomplice in the prison break, pled guilty to 3 counts of robbery with a gun and was sentenced to a term of from 7 years to life on each count. It is believed that as we go on the air with the dramatization of his story, he is already en route to Folsom Prison. It is with pride that we remind you that Calling All Cars has brought you the story of Burma White as she was leaving for Tehachapi Prison, the May West jewel robbery, the day one of the robbers was apprehended in Miami, Florida, the story of the crime career of John Dillinger, 72 hours after his execution in Chicago, and the Gettle kidnapping case 48 hours after Mr. Gettle's release. But it is with greater pride that we remind you that William N. Robeson, author and producer of Calling All Cars, dramatized the San Quentin prison break over the Columbia Don Lee Network a half hour after the capture of the escaped convicts, scooping every newspaper in the world. 4 hours later, Mr. Robeson wrote and produced another last-minute radio station of the week's biggest story to the entire nation over the Columbia Coast-to-Coast Network. This, we believe, marks a milestone in radio broadcasting. And the Rio Grande Oil Company wishes publicly to thank the writer and producer of Calling All Cars, Bill Robeson, who consistently, for over a year, has served the radio public of the West, police news, while it was still sizzling hot. We now take you to San Francisco, where you will hear from the man who led the posse which captured the escaped San Quentin convicts at Valley Forge. It is our great pleasure to present from the studios of KFRC in San Francisco, District Attorney Albert Bagshaw of Moran County.
1: Good evening. Last Wednesday afternoon, I spent the most exciting 2 hours of my life. I've hardly returned to normal yet. I had gone to Tamales with Undersheriff Blum to prosecute a petty case. We were following the routine of our duties when a telephone call from San Rafael plunged us into a melodrama as wild and exciting as any Nick Carter story you have ever read. That is the story you're about to hear on tonight's Calling All Cars. Before we go into this dramatization, which I know you are all eager to hear, I would like to point out to you a very serious condition which has existed for some time and which the prison break of last week has brought into the spotlight of public notice. I refer to the overcrowded condition of California prisons. Built to accommodate 3,294 inmates, the San Quentin prison is now jam-packed with over 5,747 convicts. The result is a seething unrest among the prisoners. The rise in crime during the past years has been responsible for this overcrowding. Critics have pointed out that our parole system is lax. This may be so, but the brutal fact is that the parole board has to release many prisoners in order to make room for those coming up from the courts. So long as paroles are easy to obtain, crime will flourish. Our police forces in California do a splendid job, but the prison situation, which causes the evil, causes them to repeat over and over again the same work. Recidivists, habitual criminals, should be put away for good. But we in California, unfortunately, have no place to put them. We must have another prison. When we can adequately care for the criminal, for as long as he is sentenced, he will show less desire to repeat his acts. As it is now, men like Clyde Stevens do not wait a week after the release to start robbing banks again. This must be stopped. We have efficient police. They do their duty. And having done it, are forced to do it all over again. It is not only our faulty parole system which is to blame, but it is also our faulty prison system. May last Wednesday's deplorable incident served to arouse the people of California to demand the proper check against the rising tide of crime. Thank you and good night.

0: Look here, boys, can't you listen to reason? You've got my watch, my money, my car. What else do you want?
1: You ain't got enough dough on you.
0: I can't help that. I've given you everything. Won't you let me out?
1: Sure. That's not a bad idea. Sure we'll let you out, eh, Eddie?
2: Sure thing. And there's a little souvenir to remember us by.
1: Open the door, Eddie. Red light.
0: Don't throw me out. Slow down, please.
1: What for? We're in a hurry.
2: Go on, scram guy. There.
1: Gee, I never knew a guy would bounce like that when he hit the road.
3: Such was the crime that in 1931 sent Joe Christie, graduate of 6 prison terms in the Middle West, to San Quentin Penitentiary for from 1 to 25 years.
4: Order. The attorney for the defense has the floor.
5: Your Honor, my client has decided to make a confession and save the court's valuable time.
4: Very well. Will the defendant take the stand?
6: Well, you see, Judge, it was this way. I pulled these jobs, but I wasn't alone. The coppers think they ain't got nothing on Lillian. But she's hot, Judge. She spotted the joints for me. Guess we must have knocked over 25 stores. Lillian's just as guilty as I am. If you send me up, you ought to send her up, too.
4: And you call yourself a man. You get this girl into trouble like this, and then you try to save your skin by turning state's evidence against her. Well, it isn't going to help. You'll serve time, all right. There is no place in society for a skunk and a rat like you.
3: With the stigma of skunk and rat attached to him, Alexander McKay entered San Quentin in the summer of 1931 to serve from 5 years to life for robbery.
0: All right, you mugs, back up against that soda fountain and don't pull any funny stuff. Clean that cash register, Ben.
7: Okay.
0: Where are you going, sailor?
7: Nowhere. I was just turning around.
0: Well, stay put. I said stay put.
7: No, you're plugged in, Fred.
0: I meant to. Come on, scram.
3: For robbery, grand larceny, and assault with intent to commit murder, Fred Landers was sent to San Quentin 3 years ago to serve 2 terms of from 5 years to life.
8: Now look here, Street, we're wasting a lot of time. I know you held up that bank on College Avenue, and whether you want to confess or not, I'm going to send you up.
9: You can't keep me in the big house.
8: Well, that won't be my job. But I'm going to send you up there. So you might as well make my job easier by confessing.
9: What will you do for me?
8: You can't make a deal with me. You rob that bank, and you'll do time.
9: Okay, I pull that job. But I'll make a little bet that I'll be out of stir before they make you chief for getting this confession.
3: Rudolph Strait, confessed bank robber, and veteran jailbird, tried twice to make good his boast. Once he sawed through the bars of his cell. Another time he was caught working the bolts of his cell door with the bent wrench. He was thrown into solitary. Returned once more to his cell, he strikes up an acquaintance with Clyde Stevens, another bank robber, in the prison yard.
10: You look like a tough guy to me, Strait.
9: I am.
10: You want to get out of this joint, huh?
9: Don't you?
10: Sure. I'm getting out, too.
9: How come?
10: I got dragged. The parole board will hand me my walking papers next time it meets.
9: Yeah?
10: Sure. They gave me a 5-to-life rap.
9: And you're getting out after 3 years?
10: Sure. Parole's a cinch in this state.
9: Well, I ain't gonna wait for no parole.
10: That's the way I figured you. And I got a plan.
9: Yeah, what is it?
10: As soon as I get out, I'll fix it so I can get some gats into you.
9: You will? That's all I need. Give me a good gat and I'll walk right out of here.
10: Okay. I'll get you the gats. You get a couple more guys you can depend on.
9: Yeah.
10: We join up as soon as you make the break. By that time, I'll have some joints cased. Why, son, we'll make that Dillinger mob look sick.
9: It's okay with me.
10: All right. Now stop this monkeying around with files and bent wrenches. Stay out of solitary and you'll be at the business end of a 45 in no time.
3: On October 31st last year, Stevens was paroled. And within 2 months, he is wanted by San Francisco authorities for bank robbery. Although the police are unable to find the man, he manages to keep in contact with his prison pal, Rudolph Strait. One day, a fortnight ago, in the prison carpenter's shop.
9: Hey, Alec.
11: Yeah?
9: There's that prison truck again.
11: Yeah, what about it?
9: That's the truck that goes in and out of the walls. Steven hid the gats in it. They're under the dash. They've been there for 2 weeks, and I ain't had a chance to get them out.
11: That driver's liable to find them.
9: That's what I'm afraid of. Now, listen. Watch that guy. And if you got a chance, glom those rods and hide them somewhere.
11: Yeah, where?
9: Now, that cake of nails will be okay.
11: Now, look.
9: There goes the driver now. He's walking toward the office. I'll keep my eyes on him and you grab those gats.
6: Okay.
9: Got him okay?
6: Sure, I got him.
9: All right, stash him in that keg.
6: Yes.
9: That's fine. Now we'll roll this keg behind this workbench so nobody can see it.
6: Hey, is it just you and Joe Christie and me in this deal, ain't it?
9: That's right.
6: Well, Steve sent us four gats.
9: Yeah? Well, in that case, we better make it a quartet.
6: Hey, who do you want to cut in?
9: How about Landers over there?
6: Yeah, he's okay. He can take it.
9: I'll talk to him. Hey, Fred.
12: Yeah, Rudy?
9: Come here.
12: What do you want?
9: Act like you was giving me a hand. I want to ask you something.
12: What is it?
6: Look here, Landers. You got a .45 in your hands. You take on the lamb out of this joint?
12: You didn't try to kid me?
9: No, we're on the level.
13: Hey, you bird. Separate. Get back to work. What do you think this is, a tea party?
9: I'll tell you about it later, Fred. Beat it.
3: Early last Wednesday morning, the inmates of the prison file into the washroom. Straight signals to Christie, Landers, and McKay. Cautiously, they move over toward him and engage in guarded conversation.
9: Come on, get your face dry and get over there.
12: What's up, Rudy?
9: I asked you the other day if you'd be willing to blaze out of here with a .45.
12: Yeah.
9: Well, today's the day.
12: I thought you was fooling.
9: I'm on the level. How about you, boys?
6: I'm all set. Anytime you are, Rudy.
12: What makes you set on today?
9: Yeah, the prison board's meeting with the warden this morning. None of these flat-footed guards want any trouble while the big shots are here.
1: Maybe they'll get some whether they want it or not, eh, Rudy?
6: You know, the way we get so close to it, I've been kind of thinking, see? Suppose it don't work. Suppose we get plugged or something.
9: You ain't yellow, are you, McKay?
6: Of course I ain't yellow.
1: You better not be. You're in this too deep now to back out.
6: I want to back out. I was just thinking
9: of it. This ain't no chin fest. We got to work fast.
12: What do we do for gas?
6: It's all taken care of. You ain't got nothing to do but come along and do what you're told.
9: We got some .45 stashed away.
12: That's well.
1: Who's that?
9: Oh, one of the cons. Fresh fish, I think. I don't know him.
6: You think you heard anything?
9: No, he wouldn't be making a noise if he was spying on us.
6: You can never tell about stools.
9: Now, look, the board's meeting in the warden's office, see?
12: Yeah, so what?
9: I've been tipped off that they'll go over to the warden's house for lunch, see?
12: No. What's that got to do with us?
9: And if I knew how dumb you were, I wouldn't have cut you in. Now, get this. We drive up in the old Ford like we were doing our work. But all the time, we got the .45s in our belt, see?
12: Yeah, then what?
9: So we go in and we snatch the warden and the prison board.
12: What? You're nuts.
9: No, I ain't. We snatch the warden and the prison board. They'll come in handy. Cops won't shoot so fast when they know we've got big shots in tow.
12: Holy mackerel. The warden and the prison board.
9: They've been handing out and turning down paroles all morning. They'd like to see how it feels to be the guy on the carpet. And for once, we'll be the big shots. Kind of a funny idea, don't you think?
1: It's okay if it works, Rudy.
9: Listen to me, you guys. You stick with me and do this job the way I planned it, and we'll all be out of this joint in less than 4 hours.
3: A few minutes before noon, Joseph Stevens, Frank Sykes, Warren Atherton, Charles Cox, and Mark Noon, members of the State Prison Board, take a recess from their morning meeting and join Warden Holohan at luncheon at his home within the prison walls. The pleasant sun-filled room gives no indication of the impending danger that lies just outside those curtained French windows, where 8 hard eyes are watching every movement, 8 keen ears hearing every word.
14: Well, Warden, you're to be congratulated on the splendid work you're doing, especially in view of your limitations here.
15: Thank you, Mr. Sykes. I can assure you that no one knows better than I the necessity for an even congestion here in prison. We have almost twice as many prisoners as the institution was built for, and the result is unrest among the men. But it can't be helped.
14: I presume you feel as though you were living on the edge of a volcano all the time.
15: Well, something like that. You see, gentlemen, the granting of early paroles is by no means the answer to our problem.
14: You're quite right, Warren. The only answer is the erection of another prison.
15: Pardon me, but there seems to be somebody at the door.
16: Take him out, Dan.
15: What's the meaning of
16: this? We mean business. Warden, up with him.
15: Look here. You can't come in here like this.
16: Oh, yeah. Been wanting to do this for a long time, Warden.
15: Oh!
14: All right, Rudy. Cut it out. Cut out the rough stuff.
16: I don't like that guy.
14: Okay, snap out of it. We didn't come here to bump the warden off.
16: Just what did you come here for?
17: We're going to get out of this place, and we're going to take you with us.
16: What for?
17: You'll make good bulletproof vests.
16: Don't you realize there's a law against kidnapping in California? You can be executed for this.
17: Yeah, well, we're the law, and if there's any executing to be done, we'll do it.
15: Now, look here. If you boys are on the square and promise there won't be any shooting, I'll go with you as hostage. But please remember, I'm the father of 4 children.
17: I guess we'd better take all of you. Then we'll be sure. Now, you guys take off your clothes.
16: Why?
17: We're going to need them. Come on, let's have your coats and vests. You can wear our uniforms.
15: No, but listen.
17: Come on, park over. All except you. You're too fat. None of us can wear your coat.
15: And that's a consolation.
17: But you can do something else for us. You call the prison gate and tell them to send the warden's car over and that we're coming through the gate and have it open.
15: Well, but let's...
17: Go on, there's the phone.
14: Well, all right. Let me have the west gate, please. Hello, hello, hello.
18: This is Mark Noon speaking. Well, send the warden's car over to the house, please. Yes, that's right.
17: Tell him you're all coming through.
18: The whole board will be coming out in a minute. So have

0: Gordon's caller over to the house, please.
1: Yes, that's right.
2: Tell him you're all coming through.
1: The whole board will be coming out in a minute, so have the gate open, please.
3: That's right. And you birds look like a swell assortment of cons. And we look just about as respectable as you did when you had these clothes on, I guess.
4: Come on, Rudy, let's get going.
3: Don't get excited, Joe. Okay, gentlemen, here's the car. Out through the side door here.
0: What about the warden?
3: I will have to leave him. He'll come through sooner or later. Alec, you talk to those guards. All right, gentlemen, make it snappy.
0: Cut those rifles.
5: What the devil?
0: Have them away, shoot these men.
3: Okay, gentlemen, pile in the back. You there, stay at the wheel. You're driving us. This other guard, you stand on the running board. Come on, boys, make it snappy.
0: Okay, man, you'll never get away with
3: it. Get in! This is my party. That's fine. Okay, boys, let's go. Kick that siren open and drive straight to the west gate.
6: 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Watch for Judy Baker sedan. License Diamond E6154. Four contents escaped from San Quentin Prison in the car. Calling all cars. Oakland Police calling all cars. Special emergency broadcast. Four convicts escaped. Berkeley Police emergency call. All cars attention. All cars attention. A prison break. Hamilton Field calling all bombing planes. Calling all bombing planes. Return to your field at once for further orders.
7: Officers from San Francisco, from Oakland, from Marin County closed in on the territory surrounding San Quentin Penitentiary. Posses are hastily organized. The bombing squadron at Hamilton Field stands by for orders that will send them searching from the air. The safe teletype spins the law's web across California, describing the escaped convicts, describing their fleeing car. A few miles out of San Rafael, the convict car turns right, heading for the Black Point cutoff. As they come inside of the cutoff, the drawbridge swings open with exasperating slowness. They pull up with a burning screech of brakes.
3: Better lay out of that heat when that monkey has to start pulling switches.
1: What's it do? We go back, Rudy.
3: You're telling me. Now we got to go back into all the cops in the world.
0: If you don't mind,
3: shut up.
0: I want to ask a question.
3: Let him talk. It'll make him feel good. Ain't you never heard of an emotional catharsis?
4: What's that? Some kind of snow?
3: What's in your mind, Toots?
0: What I want to know is, how in the world did you get those guns?
3: That's a professional secret. And what you don't know won't hurt you.
4: Rudy, look.
3: What?
4: Cops ahead.
3: Get your gats out. Step in that siren mark and drive like hell. Just as I figured. They're afraid to shoot on account of our passengers. You boys are a great help to us. Now, look here, driver. What's your name, by the way?
5: Jones.
3: Oh, one of the Jones boys, huh? Well, listen, Jonesy. Just pull up a minute. I'm going to let your fat friend out here.
1: What?
3: Yeah. You're going to get out, and you're going to tell that posse back there to call out the dogs, or we'll bump off your pals here. Give us a half hour, and everything will be okay. Pull up, Jonesy. Get out. And don't forget that message. Get going, Jonesy.
7: Mark Noon, Secretary of the Prison Board, immediately phones the prison of his whereabouts. With orders to hold fire as long as possible, the army of the law goes into action. From San Francisco, from Oakland, from Berkeley come officers. Quickly the peace forces are organized. And with police radio blaring last-minute flashes, a posse composed of hundreds of men in scores of police cars blocked every highway and byway in Petaluma and Marin counties. The posse closes in, combing the hilly North Coast country. As the convict's car swoops into Hicks Valley's road, the posse sights them. The chase is on. Deputy sheriffs pull down their shotguns from the roofs of their high-powered police cars. State patrolmen crouch over their white motorcycles, unnimble their guns, fire and scream. 10 miles, 12 miles, 14 miles, they roll west of Petaluma. The law holds its guns in readiness. The convicts, still out of range, apprehensively look backwards. Then, when they are 18 miles away from Petaluma, the convict's car takes a turn too sharply. The car skids. The law is within range.
3: Close, you guys. Hey,
0: Jonesy,
3: keep the car in the road. Can't help it. They shot off the rear tire. What's the matter with you?
0: Well, they got me in the leg.
3: I'm trying to pick off that guy in the motorcycle, Joe. Come on, Jonesy, more speed.
0: I can't push back with the rear tire off.
3: Well, I can.
0: Don't pull me up, for God's sake.

0: Quick him out, Alex. I'll drive the damn thing.
1: No use, Rudy. They're gaining on
0: it. I can't get any more speed out of this thing than he did.
2: There's some buildings up ahead. Let's fight it out there.
0: Okay, I'll slow down. You guys jump.
3: Are you all right, Frank?
4: I think so.
5: I'll kill you, Johnny.
4: For the love of God, Sheriff. That's Atherton. They made us change our clothes.
1: Where are the men?
6: Ran into that building.
4: Okay, men, surround the building.
5: We got back, guys. Behind you.
2: Hey, got him.
1: Let him have it, boys.
7: Hold your fire! Please surrender!
6: Then throw your guns out and come out with your hands in the air. Take them down. Slap the handcuffs on them, Sheriff.
8: Yep.
6: And, boys, have you had a pleasant trip?
1: What'd you do? Murder Rudy?
6: No, I got him before he got me. And now, unless there are any objections, suppose we return to San Quentin. There are some questions I'd like to ask you. Some very pertinent questions.
9: Rudolph Straight, the convict leader, dies on the way to the hospital. James Stevens and Frank Sykes, not dangerously wounded, are taken to the Petaluma Hospital. And Warden Holohan lies in the prison hospital, critically injured, as District Attorney Albert E. Bagshaw of Marin County begins his investigation of the prison break.
6: Boys, I'm not going to mince any words with you. Two California laws threaten all of you with death penalty. One says the kidnapping is a capital crime. The other says that any lifetimer involved in a prison disturbance in which bodily injury occurs is liable to be executed. The latter applies to at least two of you. Well, we know this is an outside job. You haven't a chance to beat the rat. I want to know where those guns come from.
1: Why'd Stevens send them into us?
2: Shut up, you rat.
6: I never expected you'd spill, McKay. You haven't changed any since you took that girl to prison with you, have you? Why'd Stevens, eh? Know him, Captain?
10: Sure, I know him. He was paroled about 3 months ago, and we're looking for him for bank robbery. We had a trap set for him day before yesterday, and he knocked over a bank right under our noses. I got a line on his hideaway, and I was going up there this afternoon to knock him over when this thing happened.
6: You've got a double reason for a visit now.
10: I should say I have. And I'll have that boy in the can before midnight. I promise you that.
1: I wouldn't be too sure about that, you big flatfoot. That guy's a killer.
9: It is close to midnight. San Francisco Bay is shrouded in deep fog. Captain DeLay, at the head of a posse of 15 men, crosses the narrow strip of water between the mainland and Sherman Island in the delta of the Sacramento River. Cruising at half speed, the motorboat scarcely makes a sound. Quietly, they shunt into a little pier, scramble on the land.
10: That's his shack. Lights are still on. Take it easy. Surround the place, boys. And have your guns ready. All set?
8: Set.
10: Let's go, then.
4: Pick them up, Stephen.
6: Hey, what the devil?
4: Hey, what's this all about?
6: Pick them up, Ice Head. And your pal, too.
4: What do you want us for?
6: Running guns into San Quentin and a couple of bank robberies.
4: I don't know nothing about running guns or bank robberies, either.
6: Oh? Well, we'll talk about that later.
4: Slap the bracelets on him, Tom.
9: The officers return across the black waters of East Bay with their two captives, Clyde Stevens and Albert Kessel. They leave their boat at Antioch and walk through the deserted streets of the little town to their waiting police cars. Suddenly...
1: Look out, boys! Stevens got away! Oh! Stop her on fire!
4: That patrol...
1: Down the corner. I'm gonna fix that guy. What's the big idea, Mug?
4: You dicks are gonna take me in. You can bump me off first.
10: Well, I don't think that'll be necessary. But if you don't come quietly, why... I guess we'll have to take you in this way. Come on, boys.
9: For 3 days, San Francisco police questioned Clyde Stevens, and finally on Saturday he confessed and explained how he had smuggled the guns into San Quentin, hidden in the prison truck. He was sentenced to from 7 years to life in Folsom Prison this afternoon. District Attorney Bagshaw is now preparing the prosecution, which may possibly send Christie, McKay, and Landers to the gallows. And high state officials are studying a wide, sweeping prison reform, which will include revision of the present parole system, separation of habitual criminals from first offenders, creation of a unified state police system, and possibly the erection of another state penitentiary in Southern California. Speeding police cars played an important part in this sensational capture. Nearly every day you hear police sirens and watch police cars roar past. Cars that are powered with Rio Grande cracked. And it is from this gasoline that they get their tremendous power and speed. Police use Rio Grande because it saves precious seconds, seconds when human life is often at stake. Police know that Rio Grande cracked is the fastest starting gasoline, the speediest, and the most powerful. But they also know, because they keep accurate records, that Rio Grande is economical gasoline to buy. Your own car may meet emergencies any second. When you tramp hard on the gas, you want action. If you've got Rio Grande in your tank, you'll get action. You can enjoy police car performance in your own car. Just drive into the independent station near you with a big Rio Grande sign. Ask for Rio Grande crack with tetraethyl. It costs you no more than other gasolines, but you get much more for your money. 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
3: Broadway, it's a time and a place and a state of mind where you bang your head against a wall so the lights will be brighter, the noises louder, thereby furnishing proof that you're enjoying yourself. And at holiday season, you bang your head harder and conjure up visions, the new year, the new promises, the golden girl who will smile to you from the crowd and beckon. It could happen. It's Broadway, my beat. There's a place on Broadway, it nudges on to Columbus Circle and calls itself the Dover Hotel, then retires into its own faded respectability. At 8 o'clock of a cold weekday morning, Broadway walks past it on its way to work. So was I when a man darted out of its doorway, saw me, darted some more, and tugged at my sleeve. He said he knew me, knew I was a policeman, and that's what he needed. So then we were in an elevator, and he said his name was... What did you say your name was?
5: Box, Louis Box.
3: Well, just what seems to be your trouble, Mr. Box?
5: I said, Mr. Box, there's trouble in room 812. Big trouble. Oh, very big, Mr. Clover. He won't answer. He won't let Mr. Box in.
3: He won't? Who won't? Who won't, Mr. Box?
5: The guest in 812, right this way, Mr. Clover, right down the hall. Every time I open my door, he throws a bottle at Mr. Box's head.
3: Has he hit Mr. Box?
5: Three times, here and here and here. This is his room. Mr. Box will unlock the door for you. Now.
3: Now you'll go back to your desk and Mr. Clover will go in.
5: Very well, but just be careful of those bottles. He always aims at Mr. Box's head.
3: Yeah, don't worry. All right, you. Hey, what are you... Put down that bottle. I said put it down. It's better. Now tell me it's so funny.
6: It's funny, mister. The funniest thing... Look, it's all here in this paper. Go ahead, mister. Read it for yourself.
3: Yeah. Hey, this paper's 2 days old.
6: Sure it is. On account I got it 2 days ago. Go ahead, read that obituary right where I'm pointing.
3: John Lomax, victim of hit-and-run accident, was buried today at the Queen Cemetery. He was survived by his wife, Martha
6: Lomax. Martha Lomax of 36 Darcy Place. I called for a drink. I'm Lomax, mister. I'm John Lomax.
3: Huh?
6: Sure. And Martha's my wife. Look, I'll tell you about it.
3: I'm looking. Tell me.
6: It was four nights ago when whoever was supposed to be me was hit and run. I went to a Turkish bath, you know.
3: So you had a bath, so?
6: So they stole my overcoat and they stole my wallet, rolled me. But I was too smart for them.
3: Yeah, you sure were. How were you too smart for them?
6: I had some money rolled up in my shirt sleeves. Trick I learned in the Navy. Enough to pay for booze in this crummy room. I called for another drink.
3: How long have you been here?
6: Since then, I saw the papers. I've been laughing ever since.
3: Why don't you go home?
6: I'll tell you why.
3: Tell me.
6: I think my wife is happy I'm dead. Yeah. Yeah, she is. Yeah.
3: Mr. Lomax. Hey, Mr. Lomax. Grinning mask of foolish delight and motley bliss arranged itself on the face of John Lomax. And having so arranged itself, Mr. Lomax proceeded to fall flat on same. John Lomax had been hilarious because another man died bearing his name and identity. So much happiness over the dead makes me curious. So I went out to the home of John Lomax in Queens. It was like every other home on the block. Even the cracks in the stucco were identically placed. But what made the Lomax home different was it had a different number over its doorbell.
0: Yes?
3: Mrs. Lomax? Mrs. John Lomax?
0: Yes.
3: I'm Danny Clover of the police, Mrs. Lomax.
0: Police?
3: Now, don't be frightened, Mrs. Lomax.
0: Well, come in, Mr. Clover. Please come in.
3: Thank you.
0: Oh, I pick up these things. A woman's pajamas look so lost just lying on a chair. Here, sit here, Mr. Clover.
3: Thanks. It's about your husband, Mrs. Lomax.
0: What?
3: When did you see him last?
0: Forgive me, Mr. Clover, but I don't quite understand what you're driving at. My husband is dead. We buried him 2 days ago.
3: Oh, I'm sorry, Mrs. Lomax. I'm sorry, it's just that... How are you sure it was your husband who died?
0: What? Oh, you mean because he was so badly smashed up in the accident. I knew him because it was his wallet they found on the dead man. And John's overcoat.
3: Maybe that wasn't enough. Maybe it was someone else.
0: It wasn't. I know because there was a card in the coat advertising the Baghdad Baths. John always went there for days on end instead of home.
3: What did your husband look like, Mrs. Lomax? Do you have a picture of him I could see?
0: I'm afraid not. After the funeral, I tore up every picture of John and of John and me that was in the house. John was dead. And it was done. Can you understand that?
3: Will you describe him to me? I mean a physical description. Coloring, weight.
0: John was 5'11". He had a paunch. I mean, he weighed about 180 pounds. He was overweight. He had thin, sandy hair and kind of faded blue eyes. And a kind of funny, loose face.
3: Fits.
0: What?
3: Mrs. Lomax, there's something I...
0: Oh.
7: Hi, Martha, I got the papers. You miss me, doll? Oh, who...
0: Paul, this is Mr. Danny Clover of the police department. He was asking about John.
7: What do you want to know about John Lomax and why?
3: Mrs. Lomax, you haven't introduced me to your friend.
0: Oh, how silly of me. I was so flustered when Paul just walked in without knocking or anything.
7: You gave me the key so I could run out for the papers, remember, Doc?
0: Oh, of course. I thought it would be simpler that way. This is Paul Rand, Mr. Clover. A very talented pianist. A sort of protege of John and me.
7: Of you, doll. I'm sorry I haven't the mood to play something for you, Mr. Clover. So you'll tell me instead what there is about John Lomax you're bothering Martha about.
3: Yeah, I'll tell you, protege. There's a drunk in the Dover Hotel who says he's John Lomax, and he says John Lomax is not dead, never did die. You think maybe he's lying?
0: Of course he's lying. My husband is dead. Isn't he, Paul?
7: Yeah, sure, doll. Dead. What are you building, policeman? Who are you going to believe, a drunk or a widow? Get out of here. Leave her alone.
3: The look on their faces was like a motion picture you watch where suddenly the action is frozen and still. A boy, maybe 24, with an animal's hard grace, the lips drawn tight away from his teeth, the eyes wary and stagnant. And the woman, more mature, gentler, almost pretty. But in her eyes, nothing. Nothing she wants you to see. A telephone directory gives you the address of the Baghdad Bath, so you go there because you have to sweat out some questions on a man who says he's John Lomax and not deceased. You walk up 3 flights of a dank building on 9th Avenue, and there's a dank card that says Baghdad Baths, Ephraim Sable, proprietor, Waldo Toklas, proprietor. You walk in, ask for Ephraim or Waldo, a receptionist who's beating her eyelashes, and she winks you back to the steam room. Hey, Ephraim! Hey, Waldo!
8: In here! Whoever it is wants to see me has to come in here.
3: Maybe you better come out. It's the police, Ephraim. Or is it Waldo? Put on a towel and come out.
8: You off duty, policeman? Well, you come to the right place. Nothing like Baghdad Baths to draw out of a man what's bothering him.
3: Yeah, I bet. Ephraim, you know a man named John Lomax?
8: Know him well. John Lomax used to come here every weekend. Like for his pores to feel good. Hasn't been here lately, though.
3: Maybe because you rolled him, stole his overcoat and wallet.
8: You from the police, you say?
3: That's what I said.
8: Yeah, we rolled him, stole those things. But then Waldo stole them from me.
3: Your partner? Where is he?
8: Disappeared. Walked out of here with Mr. Lomax's belongings, which belonged to me by squatter's rights. He disappeared.
3: How long has he been gone?
8: 4 or 5 days. For all I care, he could have dropped dead because he sinned against me.
3: I got news for you, Ephraim. He may have done just that.
8: Waldo? Dropped dead? When?
3: 4 or 5 days ago, maybe. Hit and run, maybe.
8: You mean Waldo was in an accident?
3: Maybe.
8: Why didn't I know about it? I'm all he's got.
3: Because he sinned and stole another man's overcoat and wallet. So he was buried under an assumed name, maybe. John Lomax, maybe.
8: Maybe, maybe, maybe. Maybe you ain't sure.
3: Maybe I ain't. But I'm sure of one thing. You sinned, too. Ephraim?
8: Uh-huh.
3: Change that towel for something more formal. We're going for a ride.
9: Danny, you're coming in late this morning. It's 11:30 in the a.m.
3: Oh, come in here, Tartaglia.
9: Yeah, Danny.
3: Shut the door.
9: Yeah, sure. Oh, what's up, Danny?
3: A riddle is up. A guy is killed in a hit-and-run accident, identified as John Lomax, buried as John Lomax. Now I'm not sure he's John Lomax.
9: Hey, that's a good riddle.
3: Yeah, it gets better. There's a guy sleeping it off at the Dover Hotel who says he's John Lomax.
9: He does? Who? Who does, Danny?
3: Tartaglia, you know what I'd do if I were a sergeant?
9: Oh, yeah, Danny, sure. If you were a sergeant, you would send an order for the exhumation of the body of the first mentioned Lomax. The dead Lomax.
3: Yeah, that's exactly what I'd do. Do it.
9: Yeah, sure, Danny, sure. What are you going to do on account of you're a lieutenant?
3: I'm
9: going to
3: dig up a live man who calls himself Lomax. I want to introduce him to a woman who calls herself his widow.
10: So I said to myself, Mr. Box, this man has indeed some pride left after all.
3: Yeah, what made Mr. Box say that?
10: Because the guest in 812 took a shower a few minutes ago. That's a good sign on New Year's Eve. Mr. Box is happy for him.
3: I'll take the elevator back down, Mr. Box. I'll find my way to 812 myself.

0: Mr. Lomax. 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
1: Break it down! 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
0: Yeah. I can't. I've got a key. Come on, come on. Come on.
2: You caught Mr. Buck?
0: Give me your pass key.
2: You what?
0: Give me the key.
2: Of course, here you are. Oh, wait for Mr. Buck.
0: Lomax. Lomax, it's Danny Clover.
2: Did he do it, Mr. Clover? Did he turn over a new leaf? My goodness, what's that fire escape window doing open, letting in that cold
0: window
2: air?
0: Mr. Bucks, now you can say to yourself, you can say, a murderer threw a man out of a window in my hotel.

0: 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What a wonderful ending that would be to the old year. Well, Sing It Again is coming along with all that in the jackpot tonight, and some smart CBS listener can knock it off by solving the Phantom Voice riddle. Sing It Again is heard on most of these same CBS stations. So a $53,000 Happy New Year, maybe. Happy New Year anyway, for Sing It Again is heard every Saturday night.
1: On the happy holidays, Broadway wears the happy clothes, complete with happy masks. The wooden barriers are up in the shop windows, and Broadway's herd stampedes down the long alley. The dust it raises is confetti. Whirlwinds of confetti, bursts of confetti that explode and play like marvelous fountains. And the jewels of light they reflect is the light of neon and Mazdas. There's a Mazda at police headquarters, too. It casts a veil of yellow light and it hangs in the long concrete hallway that leads to the morgue. When the sergeant speaks, it makes a cold echo.
2: Now, Danny.
3: Okay, Tartaglia. Ephraim?
4: My, that's neat. Could use something like that down at Baghdad Baths. Slide them in, then slide them out when they're done. Shouldn't make no quips in here, should I?
3: Who is this man, Ephraim?
4: It's a little hard to tell. Could be John Lomax. Same who used to habitue my sweat baths. Same me and Waldo stole from. The same John Lomax who'd drink more so he could perspire more. Could be. Hey, you fellas come up with Waldo yet?
3: Take Ephraim out of here, Tartaglia, and send Mrs. Lomax in.
2: Yeah, Danny, sure. Come on, Ephraim. Hey, look, you say that these baths are really good for the system?
4: Ain't nothing like them, kiddo.
5: Why did you have me brought here, Mr. Clover?
3: I want you to identify a man. Man who was murdered. Man who once told me you were his wife.
5: Is that the man?
3: You tell me, Mrs. Lomax.
5: I never saw him before in my life. There is a kind of resemblance, but I never saw him. I don't understand why you want to torture me, Mr. Clover.
3: You say this man is not your husband.
5: No, no! Please, Mr. Clover, please take me out of here.
3: All right. Mrs. Lomax, did your husband carry insurance?
5: Is that going to help you find out who ran down my husband?
3: Maybe. I don't know.
5: My lawyer is handling all that. Harold Quillen in the Kraft building. He is a lawyer. He answers rude questions. Why don't you ask them of him?
3: Yeah, I'll do that, Mrs. Lomax. You can go home now. It didn't wear well, her casual way of considering the insurance, for example. Things like insurance need worrying about. How else can a helpless widow buy her daily needs, whatever were her daily needs? That's why I'm a policeman. I can't get my mind off details like that. They tweak me, and I need to know answers. So I went to the lawyer named Harold Quillen and asked for some cooperation.
6: Why don't you stop bothering that poor woman, Mr. Clover?
3: Well, I'm not bothering her, Mr. Quillen. It's you. And as far as I can see, we're just chatting. Isn't that what we're doing? Well, isn't that what we're doing? Answer me.
6: Oh, does my rocking in the swivel chair annoy you? I find it restful. Rhythmic. Restful.
3: When was the last time you were disbarred for non-cooperation, Quillen?
6: Come now.
3: Look, friend. I know it's your job to protect your client. That's my job, too. To protect Mrs. John Lomax, and she needs protecting. For my nasty little mind that makes me think sometimes that everybody's a potential murderer. You, me, everybody.
6: But I don't
3: and
6: see...
3: Since Mrs. John Lomax is pretty close to what's a murder, my nasty little mind makes her pretty close to being a murderer. How much insurance did her husband carry?
6: $50,000.
3: For accidental death?
6: I was just coming to that. Double indemnity for accidental death. As a corpse, Mr. Lomax is worth exactly $100,000.
3: A man who was not loved gets killed, and it pays double to his loved one. And $100,000 can buy a lot of things. can buy back the lost years. A woman can buy them back by getting herself a protege, a boy who can do things with a piano. A boy who can make a woman remember she was once a girl. What all that money bought me was a trip back to Queens, to a house like all other houses on the block, even to not having a mourning wreath on its door. But from this particular house came the sound of big music.

0: Oh, it's the police again. You know, I can't get it out of my mind you're a door-to-door salesman. Ever in that line of work, Mr. Clover?
1: Mrs. Lomax. I want to talk to her.
0: What about? You can tell me. I'm her friend. I get her the morning papers, remember? So talk to me.
1: Mrs. Lomax.
0: Go away like the rain. Come again some other day.
1: Mrs. Lomax.
0: Mrs. Lomax is not in, Mr. Clover. Sorry, Mr. Clover.
1: I changed my mind. I'll talk to you, Paul. I came all the way out here, so I might as well talk to somebody.
0: Come in. Come in, Mr. Clover.
1: Thanks.
0: You sure you were never a salesman? That foot-in-the-door gimmick, very professional.
1: Yeah, I studied.
0: I told you she's not home. But you don't have to believe that if you don't want to, like you're not believing it now. Look in this closet, policeman. Maybe I'm lying. Maybe she's in here, huh? No, not in here.
1: Tell me about Martha and you, Paul.
0: Gladly. Can I tell you the music? I feel better with music. It makes me polite.
1: Yeah, if it makes you polite.
0: The romance of Paul and Martha. That's music, like this.
1: The big musical romance. When did it begin?
0: Someplace in time, someplace in space.
1: I'm a square, Paul. I don't understand big talk like that. What month, what year? That's what I understand.
0: The month? May. What else? Merry, merry month. The year? 1949. Hey, is it still 1949, policeman?
1: And her husband. When did she tell you about him?
0: This husband fella? Martha told me he existed, but I never had the pleasure of making his acquaintance. Charming setup, huh?
1: You never met your patron?
0: No. Oh, pity. I was going to be so brave and noble and 100% fellow when I met him.
1: Yeah, I can tell you're a prince.
0: Oh, sure. That's what Martha calls me sometimes. Sometimes. Yeah, I was going to tell the old John boy, the deluded husband, who it was deluding him.
1: Yeah, but you never got the chance.
0: No. The dope gets himself killed in an accident before I can release him.
1: Yeah. Thanks, Paul, for the music. For just being you.
0: You know the way out, huh?

0: minute, Danny. What'd you find out?
1: Maybe a motive. Just maybe. See.
0: Hey, wait. Wait a minute, Danny. Don't you want the report on the exhumation?
1: Yeah, tell it to me.
0: Well, the prints check with those that are on file on an application for a permit for the Baghdad Bats, made out to one Waldo Tuckless.
1: Yeah, the drunk was right.
0: Yeah. Oh, Danny, you got a visitor in your office.
1: Oh, who?
0: Mrs. Lomax. Well, ain't you surprised, Danny?
1: Uh-uh. I'm not surprised at all.
2: Hello, Mr. Clover.
1: Mrs. Lomax. You know, Mrs. Lomax, I was just telling Sergeant Tartaglia... I was just telling him I'm not surprised at all.
2: About what?
1: Your being here. If you're here to tell me you killed your husband, that'll make two coincidences all at once.
2: Mr. Clover, you didn't mean what you just said. That's cruel.
1: That's one of the words they use about violent death. I can even attend it to the death of Waldo Tuckless.
2: Who?
1: Waldo Tuckless, a petty thief who also ran a Turkish bath. It goes like this, Mrs. Lomax. Waldo stole your husband's coat and wallet. In the dark, he was run down by a hit-and-run driver, by someone who thought it was your husband, someone who wanted your husband dead.
2: No. No, it wasn't like that. Not like that. That's why I came here to tell you. I'm frightened, Mr. Clover. Frightened.
1: Your upper lip didn't even quiver down there. Why didn't you tell me then? That was your husband, wasn't it? The dead man downstairs. Why didn't you tell me then?
2: I'm frightened. Don't you see? Right.
1: Of whom? Me, Sergeant Tartaglia, your conscience, the pianist, Paul Rand? Which?
2: Paul.
1: I just looked around the room. He's not here. Tell me all about Paul Rand.
2: Paul killed Waldo Tuckless. Ran over him. From the way Tuckless was dressed, he thought it was my husband.
1: Did he say pardon me after he killed him?
2: Stop it! Stop it! He didn't know! Not until you told him my husband was alive at that hotel. So Paul went there. And killed my husband.
1: You sound glad. Cold. But if you're unemotional about a man's dying, you're glad he's dead.
2: My husband was a heel. But I didn't kill him. I didn't. I thought it really was an accident. Until Paul told me what he'd done. Oh, Paul. Paul.
1: Start with Paul and go on from there.
2: Paul. Yes, he's a killer. He enjoys killing. I'm frightened. Don't you understand? He enjoys it. If he knew I were here, he'd...
1: Maybe he would. I think we'll go ask him.
3: Where have you been, Martha?
2: Paul.
1: You tilt your head backward, Paul, you'll notice company. Me.
3: Oh, it's you again, Clover.
1: Yeah, don't bite your lip. You're dreaming this whole thing.
2: Paul, I... Oh, Paul.
4: Come on, doll. What are you trying to say?
1: This. She's made an honest effort to say you're a killer.
4: That's what, huh?
1: Yeah. I'm piecing it all together, and I come up with this. You killed Waldo Tuckless. Mistake. You killed John Lomax. No mistake. Reason, a widow with $100,000. Reason for you to be a killer.
3: Right, as the saying goes, as rain.
4: Martha probably said I didn't mind it either, huh?
1: Something like that.
4: That's why I can get dreamy about pointing this gun at you.
1: You don't have to. I'm not finished talking.
4: You're finished. Unless your next sentence starts with a prayer, you're just about done.
1: I'd point that gun at Martha to be smarter.
4: Rush me, Clover. That way you can die in action.
1: Yeah. Yeah, exactly that.
3: Crazy woman. You're crazy.
2: That's good. Paul's dead. That's good. He needed to be dead.
1: Yeah, give me that gun, Mrs. Lomax.
2: Oh, here, take it. I'm afraid of it. I don't know where I got the courage to pull the trigger.
1: Emotions, Mrs. Lomax. Sometimes they get the better of us and they make us pull the trigger one way or another.
2: You want to thank me, I know, but don't.
1: All right, I won't. I wasn't going to.
2: You earned? For saving your life?
1: Did you do that? If you did, if that's what you were thinking about when you had emotions, thanks.
2: But I shot him because... Because...
1: Why?
2: Don't you see? Of course you do. I shot him because he was going to kill you.
1: That's your version. I've got one.
2: Don't you have to call your office, report this or something? Paul's dead, you know.
1: He'll stay that way. Don't be frightened. Not of Paul. Of me.
2: Of you?
1: Because you gave it all away.
2: Gave away what? What are you saying?
1: About Paul, the promises you must have made to him for killing your husband. Whatever kind of love you promised him. Whatever share of $100,000, things like that.
2: You knew all the time.
1: Just recently, when I found out the man you identified as your husband was Waldo Toklas. When Paul told me he never met your husband.
2: But he didn't.
1: Of course he didn't. So you had to tell him how your husband was dressed so he could kill him with a car. That would include the coat he was wearing. It was like that, Mrs. Lomax.
2: Yes. Look.
1: Hey, get away from that door.
2: Don't worry, I'm not going to run away. It's the new year, Mr. Clover. It's a time for wishing good things.
1: Some people do.
2: You want to know my wish, Mr. Clover?
1: It won't come true if you tell me.
2: I know it won't anyhow. But it's this. I wish there was some way, Mr. Clover, it would make my new year a happy one. If there was some way I could kill you.

0: Broadway's knocking itself to pieces. The celebrants with the funny hats lean out of the windows of the Astor and drop paper cups on the celebrants with the tin horns. There's laughter and crowd and holiday and swirl. And the fine thing, the glance and the words. A happy new year. And means it. The Avenue means it with its heart. It happens once a year on Broadway. The gaudiest, the most violent. The lonesomest mile in the world. Broadway, my beat.
1: Broadway's My Beat stars Larry Thor as Detective Danny Clover and is written by Morton Fine and David Friedkin. The musical score was arranged by Alexander Courage and conducted by Wilbur Hatch, and our pianist was Sam Furman. The program was produced and directed by Elliot Lewis. The cast tonight included Charles Calvert, Jeanette Nolan, Jay Novello, Leo Penn, Fred Howard, Bob Bruce, and Barton Yarborough. 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Joe Walter speaking. 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

0: Well, come in, Smithers. What is it? Speak up, boy. Orange juice.
1: No, sir. New Kellogg's Rise and Shine.
0: Hey, fiendish.
1: And look at this, sir.
0: No peel, no pips, and it's got vitamin C. Well, Smithers, I suppose this is it.
1: What are you doing, sir?
0: Thank you, Governor. Wife and three pips to support. Thank you.
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1: You know why Kate Beekman took a job in the nightclub operated by Gordon Weber. Kate was bitterly disappointed because she no longer followed her career as a dancer. And Kate is confident she can deal with any unpleasant situation which might arise. You know, too, that Kate is tragically mistaken. The very nightclub where she works is the secret headquarters of a crime syndicate. Gordon Weber is a member of that syndicate. And Kate herself is a stake in the hidden struggle between Gordy Weber and his rival in the syndicate, August Jensen. Of course, Kate doesn't dream these things. She doesn't hear what's being said behind the closed and locked door of Gordy's office, where Gordy looks up at Gus Jensen, grins, and taunts the bigger man.
2: Well, go ahead, Gus. Go ahead. Go ahead and ask me. Ask me how I'm going to prove I got Kate Beekman telling lies for you.
3: What? Don't jump, Gus. It's only JP coming through the private entrance. Hiya, JT.
4: Gordon.
5: Hello, JT.
2: Hey, JT, wait till I tell you.
4: Hello, August.
2: I'm having a little drink, boss. Fix you one?
4: No, thank you. I'm watching my weight.
2: Gus ain't having one either. But Gus ain't worried about his weight.
4: Gordy, be quiet. You boys have something to tell me.
5: Gordy has JT. I'm not sure I... you guys go ahead.
2: Well, it's what I couldn't tell you over the phone, JT, about Kate Beekman. She was right here in the office when you phoned.
4: Gordy?
2: No, it's okay, JT. I told Gus you want me to get friendly with the kid.
4: I told you to keep it under your hat.
2: Well, I'm sorry, JT. I thought it was okay to tell Gus. I figured Gus is a member of the family. Well, I could cut my tongue out.
4: Yeah.
2: But that's water over the dam. I'll remember next time. Anyhow, I'm getting results, boss.
4: Yeah, to what extent?
2: JT, she's thinking about me. She's worried about me. She's lying to her friends to protect me.
4: That's a remarkable statement.
2: I'm a remarkable guy.
4: You have something to add to this, August?
5: Well, there's no reason for me to stick in my two cents.
4: Oh, let's have it.
5: That's really nothing, JT.
4: Stop that, August. The two of you were snarling like two strange dogs when I came in. Each of you feels he's put one over.
2: JT, I didn't say that.
4: I know you, Gordy, and you, August. All right, August. You got something to say? Say it.
5: Well, I don't like to do this, JT. It makes Gordy out a liar.
4: Say that.
5: Yes, sir. Well, on my way in the club, Miss Beekman stopped me. She wanted to talk.
2: Yeah.
5: Well, it's only the second time I've seen her, JT, but I've been polite and respectful to the girl. She appreciates
4: it. Say that, too. What'd she say?
5: Well, she was worried and had something on her mind.
4: What?
5: She finally told me. Some big mouth has been flapping his jaws. Somebody's been talking about her. About her and Gordy here.
2: Huh?
5: Nothing specific, you understand. And I'm not saying it's Gordy who's been working his big mouth. I'm not going to tell you Gordy's a guy who has to talk big because he's such a little squirt. No, I'm not going to tell you that. But the fact remains Miss Beekman is unhappy because some blabbermouth's been talking about her and Gordy. That's why I can't understand Gordy saying the girl did a favor for him. What she said to me, she wouldn't give him the back of her hand.
4: Gordy?
2: Just a minute, JT. Is that all, Gus?
5: That's all. I repeat it for what it's worth.
2: Yeah, well, you were right, Gus. It was worth just about 2 cents.
4: It isn't true, Gordy.
2: Well, now, I'm going to tell you. I could say Gus is a liar. How do I know what Kate told him? If Gus says so, I can't prove he's a liar.
4: Just as you can't prove the girl did you a favor.
2: I don't like to contradict you, JT, but yeah, I can prove what she did for me. Are her own words good enough for you?
4: Probably.
2: Well, I just happened to have a recording of what she told me not an hour ago. I got a tape recorder hooked up to my desk. You want to hear the tape, JT?
4: Yes, Gordy. If you please.
2: Okay. Gus, if you don't want to hear this...
4: You listen. Play it.
2: Okay, JT. Look, this happened when Kate came in my office a little while ago. I saw what she was leading up to, so I reached to my desk and switched on the recorder. Just so I'd have proof. Well, you listen to it.
6: Were you saying, Katie?
7: I did come to you for help, Mr. Weber.
6: Okay, any way I can help you, you just tell me.
7: Well, it concerns both of us. Mr. Perry Mason phoned for reservations opening night, and I happened to...
6: Well, what'd you tell him?
7: Well, I knew you didn't want him to see you, so I told him there weren't any more reservations.
6: Katie. And?
7: Well, I knew he'd be certain to see you opening night, and there might be trouble if Mr. Mason... So anyway, I told him there weren't any reservations for opening night.
6: Well, thanks, kid. But that still leaves us a problem.
7: Yes. Mr. Mason will probably come here sometime, so I thought... Well, I mean, later on, if you'd tell me a night you wouldn't be here, I'd ask Mr. Mason to come out. I'm sure he'll only make one visit.
2: Well, you heard the way it is, J.T. Did you hear it, Gus?
4: We both did.
2: Sure, and you see what it means, J.T.? It means more than she just did me a favor. She told a lie for me. She lied to her friend for me. That puts her and me on the same side, see? It puts her and me working together, close together, against other people. Now, what I'm saying...
4: You don't have to draw me pictures, Gordy.
2: Yes, sir. Oh, just one more thing, J.T. About what she told Gus. Well, he says she told him. I'm not going to say one word about that, not one way or the other. Maybe she asked him to marry her, I don't know. But I ask you, did that girl sound like she's mad at me?
4: I suppose you answer that, August. You got anything to say, August?
5: J.T., I... No.
4: Well, then suppose you wait outside. I've got some confidential matters to discuss with Gordon.
5: J.T. Okay, whatever you say.
4: Wait. I know how you feel. I know you, August. You start drinking now and you're washed up. Washed up all the way. You hear me, August?
5: I hear you, J.T.
4: All right. Wait outside while I... talk to my second-in-command.
1: Meanwhile, many blocks away, as Perry Mason and his secretary leave a courtroom in Civil Court Building...
8: There they are, Perry. Perry, you're walking right past the phone booths.
5: Hmm? What, Della?
8: Well, you're going to phone the nightclub, aren't you? The nightclub where Kate Beekman is working. And where she told you there aren't any more reservations for opening night.
9: I know the place you mean.
8: Well, I was beginning to wonder... Oh, maybe you're planning to use Jake Jacobson's reservation, hmm?
9: I don't know. I don't like taking Jake's reservation.
8: False pretenses?
9: Well, yes, yes, in a way.
8: Would you like me to phone Perry?
9: No, I'll do it.

0: Just a moment. This Tony's nightclub. I would like to make a reservation for two, please. Yes, yes, for dinner. I'd like it for opening night, if that's... Well, are you sure you... Oh. Well, you must have had some cancellations. Well, I was under the impression you were completely booked up on opening night. Oh, no, no, just something I heard. Oh, the name, yes, yes, Smith. John J. Smith. Yes, that's right. They have a number of reservations available.
1: Oh?
0: So they gave another to John Smith.
1: That you?
0: Yes. Kate lied to us.
1: I wonder why.
0: Well, we'll find out, Della.
2: Everything has been going smoothly for JT's syndicate and for Gordy Weber. There's hardly a cloud on Gordy's horizon. But as you just heard, a storm is building up just over Gordy's horizon. You know there'll be fast action and exciting developments in the immediate future. So you'll join us on Monday, won't you?
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5: Sam Spade Detective Agency.
6: Me, sweetheart.
5: How was your vacation, Sam?
6: Who said it was a vacation?
5: Well, I thought you said you were going skiing for a weekend.
6: With me, F, it's always work. Do you know you can get killed on skis?
5: If you say so, Sam.
6: Yes.
5: Most people just break their legs.
6: Most people pick some easy little slope, the cowards. But I know a ski run up near a town called Lucerne that's sudden death.
5: I know a ski run called the Backbreaker.
6: Really? How dull.
5: And one they named Suicide Drop.
6: Effie, stop trying to top me. You just can't. This was the deadliest ski country ever seen. You just sit there while I do a Christiania swing down Market Street, a Geländer sprung up the stairs, and a Telmark right through the door with a tail I took out of the deep freeze only last night. The Chateau MacLeod Caper.
4: For NBC, William Spear, radio's outstanding producer, director of mystery and crime drama, brings you the greatest private detective of them all in The Adventures of Sam Spade.
5: Take off those skis.
7: I just wanted to prove I could do it. I did a herringbone up the stairs.
5: And those clothes. I'll just bet you've rented all those things, Sam. You were never in the snow country at all.
7: So, you don't believe me, huh? Well, here, doubting Effie, I brought you proof. And don't tell me I rented this.
5: A snowball?
7: Yes.
5: Sam! A real snowball.
7: Yes, I brought back two of them in a thermos box.
5: Where's the other one?
7: I threw it at a policeman. It was freezy, you know, soaked with water and ice.
5: Oh, Sam, you're wonderful. Mm. I can't believe that you had trouble this weekend.
7: Oh, no? You cut that snowball open and you'll find a blood-stained bullet inside of it. And behind the bullet lies a tail. Ready?
5: I'm always ready, Sam.
7: Yes. Mm-hmm. Date, fill it in to Sierra County Sheriff's Office, Lucerne, California, from Samuel Spade, San Francisco, license number 137596. Subject? The Chateau MacLeod Caper. Dear Sheriff, you run a neat little county up there at Sierra, and I hate to be snide, but when my train steamed into the cold mountain air of your lovely little village of Lucerne, I knew the chill of death was afoot. It had to be. The place was too beautiful to last. The background hills were right out of the Alps. The snow from Grandma Moses and the rustic buildings that snuggled under the mantle of white were just too cute for words. It was abnormally perfect. Something had to give. Well,
8: you were the only young man who got off the train. Are you from a crowd?
7: Well, I'm supposed to.

0: who got off the train. Are you from McLeod?
1: Well, I'm supposed to find a Chateau McLeod.
0: Oh, what do you know? I got the right man on the first try.
1: Good.
0: Rufus sent me down to pick you up.
1: You could pick me up almost any time.
0: Well, that took a little chill off the day. Shall we go?
1: Ooh, mush. Mush. We glided out of the station, runners squeaking on snow, the soft pad of hooves, and the jangle of Mary Bell. We had a bearskin lap robe. It was a short bear, so we had to move close. Her cheeks were apple red, and her silk brown hair flowed in a spanking breeze. Oh, it was a scene that will forever be etched in my memory.
0: Tells me you're an advertising genius.
1: Well, I have placed a few ads in my day, mostly help wanted.
0: Aha, don't kid me. He says you're going to put the McLeod canneries right on top with a new campaign.
1: I'm fine.
0: You know, you're supposed to have a big name.
1: Just 8 letters, Sam Spade.
0: Oh? Well, I'm Rita Parker.
1: Mm-hmm.
0: I'm supposed to be Rufy's girlfriend. Of course, I think it's only to make his wife mad. Mm. But it's fun up here.
1: Yeah, but this is my first trip.
0: Oh, well, then you're in for a treat. That is, if abnormal psychology appeals to you.
1: What does that mean?
0: The McLeod guest register is always full of dynamite.
1: Oh.
0: For example, this weekend reads thusly. Rufus McLeod with half of the money in the world trying to get the other half.
1: Good.
0: His wife, who has an interlocutory decree.
1: Mrs. Interlocutor, huh?
0: Carl.
1: Yes.
0: Her boyfriend, Paul Endicott, gigolo type.
1: Mm.
0: Charlie Allison, co-worker and friend to Rufus. He's a food technician or something dull.
1: So.
0: And then there's Tozier Svenborg, ski instructor, who comes down like a wolf on the fold.
1: Oh,
0: and people like that.
1: Yes, well, I'll never remember all the names. I'm in the ad game, you know. It's initials to me. I call people, RLTS, NTG, and that, you know.
0: Well, the names don't mean a thing. Just remember this. Every 30 seconds, duck.
1: I beg your pardon? The McLeod estate was 8 miles out of town, and it seemed we were there in no time at all. Rita Parker hustled the Alpine buckboard and mare into a stable while I went up to the chateau to meet my employer, Rufus McLeod. It was more of a Swiss chalet, you know, where the second floor is larger than the first. And I guarantee that no one in Switzerland could have afforded this chalet, even with the second floor the same size as the first. I walked in and found Rufus, big and red-faced, standing in front of a fireplace that could easily have roasted a brace of oxen, rump to rump.
2: Of course, you're Sam Spade.
1: I am, Mr. McLeod.
2: Well, you came at an opportune time. There's
1: good.
2: No one around to overhear our conversation. I suppose you wonder why I hired a detective for a place like this.
1: Well, not especially. I go where the people go, and the money.
2: Yeah, you'll be paid well for your time and trouble. I must be quick. In essence, this is my situation.
1: Yes.
2: Earlier this week, I received an anonymous letter saying that if I invited the guest list I'd planned for this weekend, there might be serious trouble. Here's the letter. Keep it to yourself. It's a Los Angeles postmark.
1: I see. Well, we might start by tracing down this typewriter through an L.A. detective agency.
2: Every one of my charming guests is from Los Angeles. One of them wrote it, if you ask me.
1: Very likely.
2: I want to know who wrote it, if I can, but more than that, I wonder what serious trouble the writer is referring to.
1: The girl you sent to pick me up said you had a very volatile group of people assembled.
2: Yeah, perhaps they're high-strung individuals, but they're civilized. I'm sure their conflict would never get beyond a cutting phrase or two, or perhaps a punch thrown here or there.
1: Well, then you really don't believe you'll have any trouble?
2: Yeah, I don't know. I thought it would be advisable to have a man like yourself around.
1: Yes.
2: One who deals in trouble professionally. Perhaps if things do get out of line, you can help repair the damages or even prevent things from occurring.
1: Well, I'll do my best, Mr. McLeod, but it's not easy to look for something when you don't know what you're looking for.
2: Oh, here they come, Spade.
1: Oh.
2: Back from the ski runs.
1: Oh.
2: I told them you were handling an advertising campaign for my canneries.
1: What? Well. They came stamping in, pulling off gloves, unzipping parkas, and if it hadn't been for the grown-up dialogue, looking all the way like a group of carefree children. It was hard to believe that the chill of death was also in an even day. I couldn't keep my eyes off one of the particular members of the group, Mossberg ski boots, Chinese vermilion downhill pants, and a candy-striped parka, which she now pulled over her lovely head. The sweater she wore underneath was, I'm sure, designed for someone much smaller. A dachshund, perhaps?
3: Man you've been telling me about, Ruth?
2: Oh, Mr. Samuel Spade, my half-wife, Cora.
1: Half? Well, how do you do?
3: Glad you came, Sam. We can always use another sport in the crowd. Hey, everybody, shut up!

0: Introducing the incomparable, fabulous Mr. Samuel
1: Spade. Hiya, Sam.
0: I'll give him to you fast, Sam. Me, Paul Endicott, Rita Parker, Charlie Allison, Tilda Spinball. Charlie's the one who doesn't ski.
2: I'll take snowshoes any day.
3: I can't get anywhere in snowshoes.
2: You've heard, perhaps, of the tortoise and the hare.
0: Rufus, ring for some drinks. Tom and Jerry's hot toddies, coffee, grog, something.
4: Yeah, we're having hot buttered rum. The stuff's warming in the kitchen.
0: Well, get it up. Get it up.
4: Right away, Carl.
0: And as for the rest of you, ready? A one, a two, a three.
5: Oh, well.

0: They took up a song with a gusto, lifting imaginary drinks into the air, and it was all very jolly. For a party that was supposed to be fraught with danger, this one certainly started out in just the opposite direction. The drinks came, and things got even merrier. Lunch was served, and afterwards I slipped into some outdoor gear and strapped on some skis. Everybody scattered different directions. Rufus McLeod and I skied to a place 3 miles away called the Halfway Cabin. Between the chateau and the cabin was a small lake called Royal Lake, completely frozen over. Rufus stood in front of the cabin, firing a 30-30 at a target set up down in the woods to the east.
1: What do you see through the glasses, Spade?
0: 2 bullseyes and nothing outside of the 8 ring. That's great offhand shooting at this range and standing on skis.
1: Well, I can do much better than that. What's this? See that silver tip on that big Norwegian fir over there?
0: Yeah.
1: I'll cut it off.
2: Hey, look out!
1: Well, he came swooping out of nowhere, Spade. I swear he did.
0: Well, I think he hit him. Who is it?
1: It's Paul Endicott. No, he's up.
0: Good.
1: There's Cora with him.
0: You told me nobody was supposed to be skiing in that area.
1: Yeah, they're not.
0: Well, here he comes, and he looks plenty mad.
1: What do I care about him? He's just after Cora for the money I give her, that's all.
3: You might have killed me, you stupid fool.
1: You weren't supposed to be skiing there, Endicott, and it was an accident.
3: That was no accident.
0: All right. Knock off the punches.
3: You keep out of this. I'll throw one at you.
0: Oh, that I'd love.
4: Oh, Paul, now stop it, and the rest of you quit acting like children.
1: Your boyfriend threw a sucker punch at me, Cora, and even if he is my guest, there's a limit to hospitality.
3: I don't call one punch an even trade for a 30-30 bullet.
1: You aren't hit, so don't start crying.
4: Rufus, I have the feeling you wouldn't mind if he were hit. You wouldn't mind at all. Paul, I've just decided I don't like you without a mustache.
0: Well, from then on, everybody dropped the pretense and you knew where you stood. And it was chilly, too. Later in the day, we were all back at the chateau again, and Paul Endicott wove his delicate variation on his main theme.
3: I'll knock your block off.
5: I tell you, Mr. Endicott, you have some delusions.
3: I have no delusions, Tozier. I've seen the way you look at Cora, the way you two are always trying to lose me on the trails.
5: Some people ski faster than others.
3: Yeah, well, let me tell you something. The next time you try to wolf this girl, it's going to be your last.
5: I'm nobody's wolf. I'm a ski instructor. That is what I was hired for.
3: Well, stick to what you were hired for. Knock off the extracurricular activities.
5: I don't have to take this kind of talk from you.
3: Anything you'd like to do about it?
5: As a matter of fact, there is.
0: Fellas.
5: Get it.
0: Boys. Men.
4: Wait. Oh, stop it. Fellas. Stop it.
0: Yes.
4: I'll never see the eyes of you again.
0: Sam. Yes, you want me to stop them, Mrs. McLeod?
4: No, I want you to take me out of here.
0: Oh, all right. Well...
4: Let's put on our skis and get out of here.
0: Okay, here, I'll help you.
4: Oh, thank you. Yes, that's it, gentlemen.
0: Well, even so, I won't take a minute.
4: Ready?
0: Here we are. Now, where are we heading, Mrs. McLeod?
4: Oh, I thought we might go out to the boathouse. It's on the southern tip of Royal Lake. It's only a mile and a half.
0: Nothing.
4: And my name is Cora. I'm not really Mrs. McLeod anymore.
0: That's kind of rough on you, isn't it, bringing your new boyfriend around all of your ex-husband's friends?
4: I like it up here. Rufus likes to have me. They're not all against Paul. At least they weren't. But he's on the defensive so much, he's going to make enemies of all of them.
0: Yes, he's off to a rousing start, I'd say.
4: Do you know something, Sam?
0: Hmm?
4: I don't care about Paul Endicott, really.
0: Hmm?
4: Or Rufus McLeod, or Tozier Finborg, or anybody. I just care about Cora McLeod.
0: Well, now that's a good, honest answer. You know, most people wouldn't be that frank.
4: But, Sam...
0: Yeah?
4: I haven't known you long.
0: Well,
4: I like your style.
0: Style?
4: I could care about you.
0: It broke my heart not to stop right there on the trail and kiss her because that's what she wanted me to do. So that's why I didn't do it. And I'll never turn down anything better. Well, next scene, a boathouse. And when we got there, it was not at all the way I thought. The food technician and close friend of Rufus McLeod was there, working on something that baffled me at first.
6: It's an ice boat, Mr. Spade.
7: That's what it is.
6: Belongs to Rufus.
7: Yeah.
0: I don't think I've ever seen one up close before.
6: I take you for a ride, but this one needs a lot of work before anybody could use it. I'm just puttering.
0: Mm-hmm.
6: What prompted you to come out here, Cora?
4: Because Paul and Tozier Finborg got in a fight over me, and I got tired of the whole thing. Sam and I went out for some air.
6: Oh. Well, glad you did. I was getting a bit lonesome. You see, Sam, they always leave me in a cloud of snow on their skis, and I just plod along on snowshoes all by myself.
0: Well, maybe we can go walking together sometime. I used to be able to shake a pretty good snowshoe.
6: It's a deal. Tomorrow morning, I'll show you the place.
4: Sam, I think I'll stick around here and help Charlie with the ice boat.
0: Oh.
4: Unless you're crazy about ice boats, why don't you go back to the chateau? We'll be there in time for dinner.
0: Well, I don't need any engraved exhortation. I hope you catch a common cold. The trouble with that girl was that she only wanted one man at a time around her. Back at the chateau, there was no one but the cook. The Marjorie Main part. Too tall. As supper time approached, Rufus came in. Then Rita, then Cora, then Allison, and finally Tozier, in that order. And the order is important. Because, you see, nowhere in the list is the name of Paul Endicott. He didn't come in for supper, nor for the next 3 hours. It was dark by then, and Rufus McLeod was worried about Endicott. So we fanned out in a searching party. I was alone when I found him. He was lying in the snow, 300 yards west of the halfway cabin. There was a 30-30 slug in him. Period. End of Paul Endicott.
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0: This Sunday, Cary Grant and Betsy Drake star in the second of the new Mr. and Mrs. Blandings series over most of these NBC stations. The delightful tribulations of Jim Blandings and his wife Muriel as they built their famous dream house entertained millions as a novel and then as a motion picture. And now you can follow the further adventures of Mr. and Mrs. Blandings every Sunday on NBC. And Sunday also means your weekly visit with the hilarious Harrises on the Phil Harris, Alice Faye Show. And now back to the Chateau McLeod Caper, tonight's adventure with Sam Spade.
1: There were no ski marks near the body of Paul Endicott, just his own. Somebody had drawn a bead on him in the dust from some distance. I started to look for the rest of the searching party and then changed my mind. If the body of Endicott wasn't found, the murderer might wonder what happened to it, get worried, and make a mistake. So I picked him up, carried him to a small cave I found, covered the entrance with snow, brushed over the ski marks, and went back to the chateau. One by one, they all showed up, discouraged.
2: Keep looking.
3: I know how you feel, Cora, darling. It's too dark. We'll try tomorrow.
2: Oh, don't worry about him. Paul can take care of himself.
4: How can he take care of himself, Miss Parker, if he got lost?
3: Who said he got lost?
4: I am assuming.
3: I think we're all assuming too much. I'm sure that it's nothing to worry about. If I know Paul, he'll show up tomorrow with some tall tale to tell. What do you think, Mr. Spade?
2: What does an advertising executive know?
3: Cora, your manners. A sponsor might be listening.
2: Oh. Well, I'm sorry, Sam. I'm upset.
1: Okay, okay. Frankly, I don't know what to think. But if I were a detective, I'd hazard a guess that Paul met with foul play.
3: Oh, nonsense, Spade, nonsense. Come on, everybody, let's have a drink and have some fun. Paul will be back, and even if he isn't, who really cares?
2: Scotch for me.
1: And I guess nobody cared. Rufus was a little more jolly than usual, and the drinks began to dispel the gloom. It was as if Paul Endicott never had existed. It began to get late, and the bizarre wake broke up. Everybody went to bed, including me. I lay there fully dressed, looking up at the beam ceiling for an hour. About then, my doorknob turned, and the door slid open and shut. Someone moved quietly to my bed as I was sliding my .38 out of its holster.
5: Sam,
1: Me,
5: Rita.
1: Oh.
5: Are you awake?
1: Yeah, I wasn't even under the covers.
5: Mind if I sit down here?
1: Not a bit.
5: Sam. Sam, I'm scared. I wish I could leave here.
1: What's the matter?
5: Paul's dead. I know he is. He didn't mean anything to me one way or the other, but I know he's dead.
1: Anything to back up your feeling?
5: I guess not. It's just something I'm sure of.
1: Why'd you come to me?
5: Because you're really a detective, and I know it.
1: Oh, me?
5: Now, you handled a case for my father once. You just don't remember me.
1: All right, I'm a detective. Rufus hired me because he expected trouble.
5: Sam, I'll tell you something about Paul.
1: Yeah?
5: Cora didn't really like him. They were always fighting.
1: She only cares about herself, so she said. Tell me, what kind of a car does Paul drive?
5: It's a yellow convertible, but it's still in the garage. I checked.
1: Any other cars missing?
5: No, they're all there. Oh, and I found out something else.
1: What?
5: Before supper, there was a gun missing from Rufus's gun rack. It's back now.
1: Mm-hmm. Anything else?
5: That's all I know, Sam, except that Paul's dead. I know it. I wish I'd never come up here.
1: After she left, I dressed for outdoors and climbed through the bedroom window. It was still and quiet, and it was a quarter moon when I had skied away from the chateau. I wanted to look the land over myself before the next day, when the clues, if any, were trampled into the snow. When I passed the northern tip of Royal Lake on the trail to the halfway cabin, I saw a new set of ski tracks heading into the woods where I had found Endicott's body. I followed them, and they went right to the cave where I had hidden him. And he was gone. I was standing there, pondering this, when I thought I saw something move in the trees to the west of me. I stood stock still. That was a mistake. A bullet splintered a tree next to me, and I shoved off as fast as I could. There was no second shot. I circled around in the trees trying to catch sight of someone. Nothing. I kept in the shadows and made for the halfway cabin. It was dark and quiet, at least until I opened the door. I tried, but he had the advantage of surprise and some kind of a club. I ended up on the floor with someone sitting on my chest.
4: All right, I have your gun. You make one wrong move, Spade, and I'll use it.
1: It's got bullets in it and a hair trigger, so be careful.
4: We could use a little light. As you see, there's Paul Endicott's body.
1: Yeah. Why did you find him, Tozier? You're only putting a noose around your neck.
4: You're a very perceiving man, Mr. Spade. How do you figure I did it?
3: I talk better on my feet.
4: Just remember the gun.
1: If you didn't kill him, how else would you know where the body was?
4: Because I know this country like the back of my hand. He had to be somewhere. You are the killer, Mr. Spade.
1: Me?
4: Why, I do not know. You found the body before anyone else could. Hid it, then clumsily tried to hide your tracks.
6: Don't be silly. Why would I come back?
4: A murderer always worries about his crime. Did he forget something? Was something left undone? It's a natural.
6: It sounds good, except it isn't true. You couldn't pin it on me in a month of Sundays. But somebody might just tie it on to you.
4: That's what you think. Do you know what I'm going to do now?
6: I wouldn't want to guess. The shots came pouring in through the window and Tozier Svenborg went down. I saw the flash of a face outside and was gone. I kicked at the lamp, threw the place into darkness, and lay on the floor. Then I crawled over to Svenborg and took my gun back.
4: Well, that was a surprise. It hurt quite a bit.
6: Where'd you get it?
4: Oh, somewhere in the back.
6: Let me see. Ah, it's at the shoulder level. Well, he won't die anyway.
4: I'm afraid I misjudged you, Mr. Spade. Go after him. Go after him and catch whoever it was.
6: I can't leave you here.
4: I'll take care of myself. Just leave me your gun for protection.
6: No, I'll stay.
4: Go, please, while there's time. Or are you afraid?
6: I was, but I gave him my gun and left. Outside, there were many ski tracks, but a fresh set led left from the halfway cabin down. They went right to the edge of Royal Lake and then stopped. There were no marks of ski poles on the ice, so I followed the shoreline, looking for some kind of a clue. It wasn't until I reached the southern tip of Royal Lake that my effort was rewarded. Leading up from the ice were a set of footprints, then a set of ski marks. They led to the boathouse. Inside, I found two interesting items. One, a dismantled ice boat with fresh ice on the runners. Two, a pair of skis with snow in the grooves. I made my way along the beaten path back to the chateau. Circled it once, found interesting item number three, and went in.
3: Well, what were you doing up, Spade? Did you hear the shots, too?
7: Yeah. I thought I'd look around. Cold.
2: Out of a sound sleep, Sam. What was it, you know?
6: Well, I didn't find out about the first shot, Mrs. McCloud. That was fired at me. But the next three were fired at a man named Tozier Svenborg.
2: Oh, no.
3: Tozier? How did it happen, Spade? What's it all about?
6: He found Endicott's body in the woods.
3: Dead?
6: Very.
5: I told you, Sam. I told you.
2: Told him what? What do you know about it?
5: Nothing. I just had the feeling, that's all.
2: You know something. Now tell us or I'll slap the rents right out of your head.
5: I don't know anything. Anything at all. I just had a feeling.
3: Who shot Tozier, Spade, and why?
6: I don't know. I was standing with them in the halfway cabin. Somebody shot through the window.
3: Didn't you see them? Don't you know who it was?
6: I was too busy ducking, but look. Just answer me one thing. Have any of you been out?
5: Of course not.
3: No.
5: I haven't, and Mr. Allison's in bed.
6: Of course, they all lied. McCloud's shirt was stained with sweat. He'd been moving fast somewhere. The ski pants sticking out from under Cora's robe were wet, and Rita Parker was now dressed when she wasn't before. I was trying to figure out something to say when Charlie Allison came out from his bedroom, rubbing sleep out of his eyes and pulling a robe on.
8: What's going on here? What's all the excitement about?
5: They found Paul, dead. And somebody shot Tozier.
8: No. Where is Tozier?
6: In the halfway cabin.
8: Well, let's get him to a doctor.
3: I'll call one from town.
5: Why don't you go up and get Tozier? I'll have a car ready and we'll take him right into the Lucerne Hospital.
2: Wait a minute. What about the murderer? Who did the shooting? Nobody's getting out of my sight. It had to be one of us.
3: Why, Cora?
2: Oh, it wasn't just anybody. We're the only ones left walking.
5: Why don't you ask Sam? He's the detective. Detective?
3: Yes, I hired him because somebody sent me an anonymous letter saying there'd be trouble.
8: You knew there was going to be trouble, Rufus.
3: Somebody else knew.
8: Then why did you let people come up here?
2: Why did you do...
8: Wait a minute. Spade, what did you find out?
6: Well, if you'll all wait here a minute, I'll tell you. When I circled the chateau before I came in, I'd seen footprints leading to a window, not mine. That meant somebody else used the back way in and out, too. I wanted to find out whose window it was, and of course, while I was looking, I remember the apparently dismantled ice boat and the fact that a set of skis were in the boathouse. It took me about a minute to find the right room, but somebody knew it.
8: All right, Spade, stand where you are.
6: Allison, you might be a great food technician, but you're a lousy killer.
8: Yeah, well, at least he didn't get her.
3: Neither will you. I got him, Spade. All right, come on, stand up. Come on. You sap. Cora, huh? You think you could get her by killing somebody?
4: Shut up, leave me alone.
3: I'm sorry for you. Sorry for anyone that ever knew her. I'm sorry for myself.
4: She loves me, you fool.
2: What's the matter? I was sound asleep.
6: We found our killer, Mrs. McCloud.
2: Charlie?
4: Yes, baby,
2: Oh, Rufus, it's been a long day. I need a drink.
6: And
1: And that goes to show you how cold it can get in the snow country, F. Period. End of report.
5: Sam, why would a man do anything like that? When he knew he couldn't get away with it?
1: Because he was stupid, Effie. People must have told him a million times. If they told him once, crime just doesn't pay.
5: No.
1: Yes, I'll go type that up, will you? Go on, scamper, scamper.
0: Three chimes mean good times on NBC. Here's news of two important musical events. This Saturday, Arturo Toscanini begins a new Saturday series of concerts with the NBC Symphony. And for his premiere, the celebrated maestro Toscanini will present a special hour-and-a-half performance of Verdi's Requiem. And beginning next Monday, you can hear the first in a new series by the Boston Pops Orchestra.
5: But the P.S. Page, that is.
1: What P.S. Page? Why should it need a P.S.?
5: Sam, you know that this report, to borrow a phrase from you, is full of holes.
1: My phrase? I wish I'd never said it.
5: Now, for instance, who sent the note to Rupert?
1: Paul Endicott. He expected trouble. That's why he was so belligerent to everybody.
5: All right.
1: Yes.
5: I'm going to come right out and ask you.
1: Good.
5: Why did Allison kill him?
1: Well, I thought it was rather obvious, Effie. Cora was leaving Rufus McLeod for Allison, but because Allison worked for McLeod until Cora's divorce was final, they didn't want Rufus to know about it. So they used Paul Endicott as a decoy love affair.
5: But I'll bet Endicott didn't want to give Cora up. I'll bet that was it, Sam.
1: Effie, I don't know how you ever guessed. Endicott saw in it a chance to pick up a buck with a little blackmail.
5: It's just a wild guess, Sam.
1: Yes.
5: And of course, Allison did ski, didn't he?
1: What do you think?
5: Well, how else could he get around so fast? And he made such a point about those snowshoes. Sam.
1: Yes?
5: If I'd written the caper, I'd have covered that up a little.
1: Come here.
5: Oh, I'm sorry, Sam. I guess I shouldn't have said that.
1: You certainly should not have. You know there's only one thing around here you're supposed to say.
5: Yes, Sam, I know. Shall I say it?
1: Make it fast.
5: Good night, Sam.
1: Good night, Sam.

0: The Adventures of Sam Spade are produced, edited, and directed by William Spear. Sam Spade was played by Stephen Dunn. Lorene Tuttle is Effie. 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Musical scoring by Lud Gluskin, conducted by Robert Armbruster. Join us again next week, same time, for another adventure with Sam Spade. 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In 1950, 30,000 people kept an appointment they hadn't bargained for with infantile paralysis. And 4 out of 5 of these were helped with March of Dimes money. We must go on helping, yet we also must be prepared for what may come in this year. 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The Magnificent Montague next, then it's Duffy's Tavern on NBC.
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0: presenting Orson Welles as The Third Man. The Lives of Harry Lime. The fabulous stories of the immortal character, originally created in the motion picture The Third Man, with zither music by Anton Karas.
1: Yes, that was me, Harry Lyme, making my way through a side alley in Paris. Were you ever in such a hurry you didn't even know you'd been hit? I was hit, all right, hit for the sake of a chunk of gold. But where the gold was by then, I didn't know and I didn't care. All I wanted was to lay low somewhere, and that's how it happened. I found myself in one of those sleepy English villages where the cows chew their cuds all day in the meadows. Nothing ever happened. Or so I thought. Do you believe in witchcrafts? Well, I didn't. Till then. Takes a lot to convince me of anything. In this case, it needed the death of two people in that sleepy English village to prove me wrong.

0: And now, Orson Welles as Harry Limes, the third man in The Hand of Glory.
1: I wanted to get away from gold and away from France. On the boat for the channel crossing, all I cared for was being quiet. Very, very quiet. Yes, I looked like just another bum. I was pretty seedy, you know. My arm was in a sling. I was feeling kind of faint, too. And then I felt someone touch my arm. I saw a girl with wide gray eyes and dark lashes that spilled over her cheeks.
2: Excuse me. I've been watching you. Are you all right?
1: Oh, yes. Yes, I'm okay, thanks.
2: Oh, you don't look it. Why don't you go downstairs?
1: No, thanks. I like the air.
2: It's so calm today. You can't be seasick. Is your arm painful? I see you've got it in a sling. Yes. Are you sure there's nothing I can get to?
1: No, really, thanks. You're very kind, but I'm all right.
2: Are you in pain with that arm?
1: It's not too good, but I'll be okay. Don't worry about me.
2: Well, do at least sit down on one of these chairs and let me find a steward and order you a drink. Or some tea. Well, please, let me do something for you. You really look all in.
1: I don't know how it was, but I felt better for being around. After a bit, we were sitting there talking side by side. Seeing we'd known each other for years. I told her how I'd got to go to England on business. I'd been negotiating a rather tricky bit of business, in fact. And how the anxiety of it had made me exhausted. She was all sympathy.
2: And when you got your negotiations through, what you needed a few weeks' real rest. Without any worries. Without anybody chasing about after you.
1: Chasing about after you? Oh, yes. You're a business associate, you mean.
2: Mm. Yeah. Life's so full of worries these days for everyone. You ought to come and stay in the village where I live. It's so sleepy and quiet. Nothing ever happens there.
1: It sounds perfect. Just you. I've had a really tricky time just lately, and then being run into by a car on top of it all.
2: You must come and stay with us. My uncles, I was telling you about them. They'd be delighted.
1: Wouldn't they be a bit surprised? I mean, a stranger arriving?
2: Oh, they love strangers. Nothing ever surprises Uncle John and Uncle Gregory. It's you who'd have the surprise.
1: Oh, I would.
2: Well, they're a little odd. A couple of old dears, but a bit eccentric.
1: Oh, yeah? Tell me about them. Tell me about your home.
2: Well, there's nothing to tell. The village is all apple blossom and nightingales at this time of the year. And our house is on the hill. It's very old. My uncle has lived in it since they retired.
1: Well, what did they do before they retired?
2: They were scientists. And now they still spend all their time in a laboratory they've built at the top of the house. All day they go up there. And at night, too.
1: Well, it's pretty dull for you.
2: Yes. I get very lonely sometimes.
1: Do you? What's your name?
2: Helen. Helen Crewe.
1: A pretty name. Suit a pretty face.
2: Thank you. Then you come and stay?
1: All right. Yes. Thank you. I'll come. It was half a joke, but she gave me the address and told me to turn up whenever I liked. Seemed a bit stuck on me. I found it flattering. A week or two later, I fetched up at that little village, Fallowmere, it was called. Lay in the heart of the Fen country. I got to the station, there was a message from Helen saying the car had broken down. She'd be along in a quarter of an hour. So I whaled away the time, going into the local for a pint. The place was empty. Landlord and I got talking. Well, this is what I call a typical English village. Folks in America come miles to see a place like this.
3: It's well enough, but I'd get out if I saw the opportunity.
1: Oh, you would? Why? Too sleepy for you?
3: Maybe.
1: Have one on me.
3: Oh, thanks.
1: Maybe you're one of those up-and-coming chaps who like town life.
3: No, I'm a countryman. But I'm looking out for somewhere else. My wife feels the same about Fallowmere.
1: Oh, does she? All right. I know I'd stop here to the end of my days if I had the chance.
3: And we're not the only ones who make him plans to go. This place doesn't bring luck to anyone.
1: Well, but it brings visitors in the summer. It swarms of them.
3: You're wrong there, sir.
1: Oh?
3: Dead wrong. They won't come.
1: Why? What's the matter with the place?
3: That's what we'd all like to know.
1: I don't get you.
3: Maybe it's as well you don't.
1: Well, but you're driving it.
3: Folks aren't lucky around this way, that's all.
1: Lucky? What do you mean?
3: Well, I'm not saying it's anything really, but the crops rot, the cattle ail, the pigs get sick, and a man's discouraged before he's begun.
1: Sounds pretty queer to me.
3: It is pretty queer. And I can tell you something even queerer.
1: Okay, tell me.
3: It's the children. Every now and again, one of them begins to go, pointing away. That's all you can call it. A child gets hollow-cheeked and pale, and in a couple of months, it's all over, and no one can tell why.
1: Oh. Sounds very strange to me. And I was told it was a village where nothing ever happened.
3: Well, sir, you've come to stay here. Let's hope you find it that way.
1: I didn't take much notice of the landlord. I saw Helen standing in the doorway in a cool summer frock with the sunshine behind her. I forgot everything he'd said. She drove me back along the green lane till we came to the house, and there, under a cedar tree on the lawn, were the two old uncles. They got on their Panama hats, and tea was set on a silver tray on a table.
4: The stranger. How do you do, sir? How do you do?
5: Helen Stranger, you're most welcome here. Very welcome indeed.
1: Well, I'm grateful to you for inviting me here, Mr. Carew.
4: Myself, Gregory. My brother, John.
2: Everyone calls my uncles Mr. Gregory and Mr. John, so you must do the same.
5: Helen, give the stranger some tea.
2: Mr. Lime, Uncle John.
4: Strangers are very welcome here. Very welcome. Sometimes we go for weeks, months, without a stranger coming here.
5: And never yet two strangers. Helen told us how you'd met on the ship. We said she should ask you here straight away.
4: Helen said you wanted to get away from life.
5: That's what she said, to get away from life. Well, stay as long as you wish, young man, as long as you wish.
1: That's very nice of you, I'm sure.
4: Not kind at all. Now, if you will excuse me, we have some work to do. We don't allow more than half an hour for tea each day.
5: We shall have the pleasure of seeing you at dinner.
1: Well, thank you, sir.
4: Don't thank me. You've nothing to thank me for.
5: Nothing to thank either of us for. Oh, what?
1: Yes. Your uncles, right? I had no idea they still worked.
2: They're going to the laboratory. I told you how they spend all their time in it. No one ever goes into it but them.
1: Not even to clean it?
2: They clean it themselves. Oh, please try and understand about them. I'm sorry they were so strange with you.
1: Well, they were very nice and welcoming. You said they were scientists, both of them?
2: Yes. They're twins, you see. They've always done everything together. Now they've got a kind of obsession. I think I ought to explain about it.
1: Obsession? What do you mean? What sort of obsession?
2: Well, they think of nothing but gold. They want to find out how to make it.
1: Not as other folks like to find out the same thing.
2: With my uncle, it's become a kind of sacred trust. They're determined to find out the secret of how to make gold before they die.
1: Are they? Oh, that's pretty quick about it, won't they?
2: Oh, they're very hale and hearty. I expect they'll start talking about gold tonight at dinner. So now that I've told you, if they do, you'll be ready to talk about it too, won't you?
1: Oh, of course. Don't worry. I'm always ready to talk about gold.
4: The transmuting of base metals into noble ones, Mr. Stranger.
5: With the touch of the Philosopher's Stone, a man could transmute base metal into a million times as much gold.
1: Alchemy, isn't that what it's called?
4: It has been called alchemy for many hundreds of years. No one has found the secret yet.
5: The power to know all is what we need.
4: Don't you see, young man, what is wrong with the world today? Mankind is killing himself in the search for gold.
5: Greed, striving, anger, leading to war, starvation, and famine.
4: Find gold, find the key to what you're seeking, and your wars are gone.
5: The world has prosperity and happiness.
4: Gold pours forth over the world, and all excuse for bitterness is gone.
1: I can see your point. It's certainly a pity no one can find out how to make it. Haven't done yet, even in a small way, has it?
5: It will be done. We shall do it.
4: If not we, those who come after us. We are leaving our great fortune to the foundation.
1: Oh, yes, the foundation?
5: The foundation of a college for young scientists for research into the making of gold.
1: Oh, but what sort of things go into making of this gold?
4: Things we must keep a secret, Mr. Stranger. More wine?
5: He will take no more wine. Then shall we join Helen in the other room?
1: Oh, of course, but, you know, I find this search of yours for gold kind of intriguing. I'd like to know some more about it.
5: Who would not like to know more?
1: And no one has ever found the secret?
5: Not yet, but it will certainly be found.
4: It will be found when my brother and I have the power to know all.
1: Well, old man, when you get the power, let me in on it.

0: And now, Orson Welles, as the third man, continues with The Hand of Glory.
1: They were, to put it mildly, an odd couple, those two old gentlemen with their velvet smoking jackets. After dinner each night, they'd go off to their laboratory. Helen and I were left on our own. I felt sorry for her. Seemed wistful, and those big gray eyes of hers really melted me, but sometimes I had an idea she was sizing me up. She used to get me to talk about my business affairs. In a couple of weeks, I'd build up quite a big office and a whole firm around myself. I got to know everyone in it, down to the lowest of the clerks. That was all very well. But what interested me was this laboratory, the search for gold. One night after I'd heard the uncle going off to bed, I decided to have a look at things myself. Crept into the laboratory through the window. It's an airless summer night. Behind me, I could hear a nightingale singing in the garden. There was the place. A strange jumble of globes and bottles. Bottles filled with queer, bright liquid. One was red like blood. There were little crucibles and jars labeled, and by the light of a torch, I saw there were books around the walls. Sulfur, mercury. Crystal. And this file is labeled Pigeon's Blood. What can they want that for? There's a little figure made of wax. Mandragora. Sink foil. Do they need that for making gold? I began to wonder. I began to think. I looked at the wax figure. And I saw that it was the figure of a child. And then gradually, I knew it wasn't only alchemy the old men practiced in that laboratory. It was witchcraft. I reached down for one of the books, began to read. Make an image in his name, whom you would hurt or kill, a virgin you wax, the person whose death you desire, the dust of a dead man. To make the hand of glory, let the hand of a murdered stranger be cut from him, and the hair of a stranger that is hanged placed within it as a wick. Let it burn through the night, and you shall have the power to know all. If ever the hair rose on my head, it did at that moment. Someone laughed, but no one was in the room. No one had opened the door. Then I looked again and saw the old man, Gregory Carew.
2: Perhaps I have startled you. You did not expect me.
1: Well, I saw the window open from my room. I knew you had things you valued here. And so I climbed up to shut it.
2: Quite. Very thoughtful.
1: And then I got interested, you know, in the books.
2: Old books. Worth noting. Pray do not let me interrupt you.
1: Well, these books do have an extraordinary fascination.
2: A great fascination. Let me see. What is it you are reading?
1: Something about a hand.
2: The hand of glory. Yes. A hanged man and a murdered man. One would be fortunate to obtain both the items required simultaneously.
1: Yes, most fortunate.
2: One would have to be willing to wait a long time, stranger.
1: Yes.
2: How sweetly the nightingale sings.
1: Yes.
2: And now we will close up the laboratory and go back, each to our own room. Let me thank you again for your solicitude. I will show you down the staircase to your room, stranger.
1: He came behind me in the darkness, moving softly. All the time I could hear him still behind me. But at my door, he said good night politely, and without another word, he left me. I sat for a long time thinking. But all the same, I didn't particularly care for it when the old man still called me strange. All next day, I thought about Gregory Carew and his brother. I knew it wasn't a dream. Well, they were mad. Stark, staring mad. Obviously, they'd stop at nothing in their search for the secret of making gold. Something warned me to get away. Then there was Helen. Couldn't leave her. So I told her I wanted her to come away with me, and she said she'd do it, and we decided to go next day. I had no idea where I'd take her, but I couldn't leave without her. That afternoon, I saw the uncles walking up the drive. Someone was with them. A tramp, an old, tattered-looking figure who hobbled along between them. They came near. I stayed hidden behind the arbor.
2: You shall stay with us here, my man, until you're stronger.
3: Oh, you're very kind of me, sir.
2: You shall sleep in the attic. We'll make you up a bed, plenty of warm blankets, and a soft mattress.
3: Oh, you gentlemen have saved me. I was done. I'd walked on and on. Not as young as I was.
2: Oh, you must have a hot meal. We'll send to the kitchen for it.
3: No, no, no. Better still, you go along and ask for it. Say, Mr. Carew sent you.
2: First turning on the right, second on the left by the kitchen garden.
3: Get your meal, then we'll show you the attic. I don't know how to thank you, gentlemen, for this.
2: That's all right. Good night's rest, and you'll be a different fellow tomorrow. Now, go along now. Take it easy, and don't hurry yourself.
1: Right. The old tramp went hobbling up toward the kitchen. I felt there was good in Helen's uncles after all. They came and sat on the other side of the arbor.
2: Well, John?
4: Well, Gregory?
2: We've waited a long time.
4: But now we need wait no longer. Two strangers under the same roof.
2: When shall it be?
4: Tonight? As well as any other night.
2: He'll sleep in the attic. We'll give him a drug, and he'll sleep very soundly.
4: Very soundly.
2: We'll hang him before midnight.
4: And the other?
2: Oh, he shall be first. A knife in his back. First the stranger, then the tramp. It'll all be easy to explain when the police come.
4: What should we best say?
2: The tramp murdered the stranger and hanged himself out of remorse.
4: The hand of glory. At last. So simple, so easy.
2: A knife in the back and a man hanged. And for us,
4: the power to know all.
1: So, that was it. I had found out the role for which I was being cast. Very nice. If you go for that sort of thing. That night, I didn't go to bed. I hid behind the curtain of the big window in my room. Outside, the nightingale was still singing. The moon shone brightly. I waited. And just before midnight, the handle of my door began to turn.
2: Quietly.
4: It's dark in here.
2: But the bed is there, in the shadow. Have you the knife? I have it here.
4: Done it. And no sound.
2: The bed is empty.
4: The stranger's gone.
2: Gone?
4: You have betrayed us. I know. But now I see it all. You were afraid. You warned him.
2: Liar, it's you who have hidden him for your own purposes, your own ends.
4: No, you were afraid.
2: Liar, liar, liar. You'd know the secret, would you? You'd take the gold from me, your own brother. Where is the stranger?
4: I don't know. I tell you, I don't know. Let me go. Let me go. I tell you, I don't know where he is.
2: Liar, you have done this to me, your own brother. My own brother has done this to me.
4: Let me go, Gregory. I'll raise the house.
2: You will not raise the house.
4: Give me that knife! Give me that knife!
2: No, you shall pay for what you've done. Take that and stop him!

0: was all over quickly. There was John Carew on the floor in the moonlight with a knife in his back. Brother Gregory was gone. But where was the tramp? I rushed up the stairs and found him snoring in his blankets. Gregory Carew was nowhere to be seen. I ran back, roused the servants, went to the laboratory. The laboratory was empty. But in one corner, something swung backwards and forwards from a beam. We went up to the thing that hung there. Gregory Carew. A murdered man and a hanged man. The brothers got their wish, all right. The things they wanted for the Hand of Glory. The only trouble was, they went around to collect. Then came the police. And in deference to Helen, there was as little fuss as possible. The facts were too obvious. I stayed on a day or two, wondering what I ought to do about it, but she solved the problem herself.
1: I've come to tell you about the will. It's been found in the laboratory.
0: Oh, yes?
1: It's only a few lines. My Uncle Gregory must have written it just before he died. It's changed.
0: Changed? In what way, Helen?
1: He's left his whole fortune to me.
0: Well, then, it means you'll be rich.
1: Mm-hmm.
0: Very rich, Helen. Well, when shall we leave this place?
1: I'm not leaving now. I'm staying here. I don't need your money, now I've got my own.
0: My money, but Helen, old girl, I haven't got any money.
1: Haven't you? What about your office and the staff and your business interests?
0: Well, to tell you the truth...
1: Oh, yes, Harry. I always felt they were too good to be true. He was so very fond of them all. Well, perhaps if they don't exist, it's just as well I shan't need them now.
0: But look here, Helen, aren't you coming away with me then?
1: Not me. Yes, it does seem I'm lucky, doesn't it? Of the four of us, I'm the only one who's got the gold, after all.

0: And now, Harry Lyme.
1: Oh, yes, yes. In this age of radar, jet propulsion, television, and atomic energy, there's still room for witchcraft. They don't go for broomsticks anymore, but there's lots of witches. They don't bother with black cats. They settle for mink. Take Helen, for example. Now, there was a real witch. Oh, I know what you're thinking. You're thinking, old Harry's been telling us a ghost story. Well, sure I have. Why not? After all, there are such things as ghosts. And also, there are such things as beautiful girls. But it's silly to believe in either of them.

0: You know, some marmalades get some of their tang from added flavoring. While Robertson's Golden Shred gets all of its tang from Seville oranges. What would you rather have for breakfast?
1: £31.5, £32, £33, £35, £40, and £10 is £50, and £50 is a pound. At first, when you are given change in new money, it may sound rather odd. So if you're puzzled by 31.5, 32, 33, 35, 40, and 10 is 50, and 50 is a pound, think decimal. Now there are 100 new pence in a pound. 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That way you'll find shopping simple.

0: 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Cookery, fashion, competitions, Stewpot's treasure trail, Katie's letter page, Roger Elliott's star forecast.
1: I never knew there was so much in it.
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4: Dragnet, the documented drama of an actual crime. For the next 30 minutes, in cooperation with the Los Angeles Police Department, you will travel step by step on the side of the law through an actual case transcribed from official police files. From beginning to end, from crime to punishment, Dragnet is the story of your police force in action.
7: It was Thursday, December 22nd. It was cold in Los Angeles. We were working the night watch out of homicide. My partner's Ben Romero. The boss is Thad Brown, chief of detectives. My name's Friday. I was on the way into work, and it was 3:55 p.m. when I got to room 42. Homicide.
8: Hi, Joe.
7: Ben? Well, here's the file on the Webster case.
8: Remember all the file-ups in there?
7: Yeah. I get it. Homicide, Friday.
9: This Levinson, unit 113J. Got something for you.
7: Yeah, Harry, what's doing?
9: Doherty and I are out here on Collins Avenue, 4656, trying to track down a 9-year-old boy.
7: Yeah, what's the story?
9: The kid's missing, suspicion of foul play.
7: How long's he been gone?
9: About 2 hours. Looks like a job for homicide.
7: Well, how do you figure?
9: The kid was last seen playing in the backyard of his home.
7: Yeah?
9: We checked over the yard.
7: Did you find anything?
9: Bloodstains, lots of them. They look new.
7: Ben and I left a message for Chief of Detectives Thad Brown. And then we went over to the crime lab, picked up Lieutenant Lee Jones, and drove out the Arroyo Seco Freeway to Collis Avenue. It was an average neighborhood. Number 4656 was a one-story green stucco residence situated on the corner of Collis Avenue and Harrison Drive. Beyond the backyard was a tract of undeveloped land covered with scrub oak. Harry Levinson from Highland Park Juvenile was waiting for us.

0: boat. Harry Levinson from Highland Park Juvenile was waiting for us in front of the house.
1: Get back this way, fellas.
2: Come on, Lynch.
1: Till I get my bag.
3: Who notified you that the boy was missing, Harry?
1: The mother said she went out to do some Christmas shopping about 11 this morning and left the boy home.
0: Mm-hmm.
1: She came back about 2 this afternoon. He was gone.
2: What's the name?
1: Johnstone. The kid's name is Stanley, 9 years old.
3: Mm-hmm. Was this gate open like this when you got here?
1: Yeah, I haven't touched the thing. Here are the stains over here, Lieutenant Jones, along the edge of the lot. See?
4: Yeah. Let me see.
3: Yeah, quite a few stains, huh?
4: Yeah. Looks like it might be blood. Try some benzidine on them. There we are. See what happened.
3: Where's the kid's mother now, Harry?
1: Yeah, in the house. Doherty's talking to her.
3: Did you talk to any of the neighbors?
1: People next door are the ones on this side. They couldn't tell us anything.
4: There it is, fellas.
3: Yelly.
4: These spots I covered with benzidine, they're turning blue. Bloodstains, all right. Can't say definitely whether it's human or animal blood.
3: Mm-hmm. Do you have to go back to the lab to run it through?
4: Yeah, a biological precipitant test. Hand me one of those glass vials for my bike, will you?
3: Yeah, sure. Okay, here you go.
4: Thanks. Scrape some flakes off for a test. There we are.
3: How soon can you tap the blood for us, Lee?
4: Precipitant tests won't run more than 20 minutes. It'll take 3 or 4 hours to run a blood group, you know. That's it. Anything else you want to check?
3: Levinson, anything else?
1: Right here in my handkerchief. Empty shell. That marker over there by the rosebush? That's where I found it.
3: I'm a 22, huh?
1: Yeah, might tie in, might not.
4: Mark it and dump it in this envelope, yeah?
1: Mm-hmm. There you go.
4: Mm-hmm.
3: Did you get a missing broadcast on the boy here?
1: Doherty did about a half an hour ago. Here's a description here.
3: Thank you.
2: Your mother know about the bloodstains?
1: No, we didn't tell her. She's worried enough already.
3: She has no idea what might have happened to her boy, huh?
1: No more than we do. She checked all her friends and relatives. We're covering the neighborhood. No trace so far.
2: Not much to go on.
1: Bloodstains. Empty cartridge.
3: Yeah, it could mean 100 things.
1: Any ideas, Frank?
3: Just one, and I don't like it.
0: p.m., Thursday, December 22nd. The neighborhood search for 9-year-old Stanley Johnstone continued. Lee Jones went back to the crime lab to start the precipitant test and the blood grouping. Levinson and his partner, Doherty, from Highland Juvenile, stood by. We called Chief of Detectives Thad Brown, and he ordered up a special detail to aid in the search for the missing boy. Ben and I questioned the boy's mother, Mrs. Ruth Johnstone, a woman in her early 40s. She seemed fairly calm under the circumstances.
2: Miss Johnson, is your boy Stanley in the habit of wandering off without telling you where he's going?
5: No, he's not in the habit of wandering off, but he has done it before.
3: Well, when was the last time, Miss Johnstone?
5: You don't have any children, do you, Sergeant Friday?
3: No, ma'am, I'm not married.
5: Well, there comes a time in every young boy's life when he feels that it's time to leave home, go out on his own. Usually happens somewhere around 8 to 10.
3: I think I know what you mean. I have a boy.
5: Well, then you know how it is. My husband and I scolded Stanley one afternoon after school, and he was quite put out about it. Thought George and I were unfair. Packed a few of his things and left.
3: Well, how long was he gone?
5: Oh, no time at all, about 2 hours. I was worried about him, but my husband said to leave him alone, but every boy had to go through that stage.
3: Mm-hmm. Well, then you think that he's run away from home again this time?
5: Yes, I think so. He's been gone about 4 hours now, and kind of a funny feeling about it.
3: Did you and his father have some misunderstanding with the boy recently?
5: Well, that's just it. We haven't. I don't mind telling you now that we're talking about it. I am getting worried.
3: Well, is there any place around that he might like to visit? A hobby shop, playground, someplace he might be?
5: Yes, there's Jensen's model shop, Little Shiana Burroughs, but I've already called there and he hasn't been seen all day. I've called all his friends and they have no idea where he is either.
3: Well, we'd like a list of all of his friends and the places that he was known to frequent.
5: Yes, all right. I'll give him to you. Where do you suppose he is?
3: Where's your husband now, Miss Johnson?
5: At work. George works for the city. He's a fireman.
3: What house is he staging at?
5: Engine Company 12. He's working the A platoon. He'll be home tomorrow morning. I haven't told him Stanley's gone.
3: Well, is there any chance that the boy might be down at the firehouse with his father?
5: No, he seldom goes down there anymore. No, I don't think he's there. I'm awfully worried. May I call my husband?
3: Certainly. Go right ahead.
5: I know George will be worried.

0: Engine Company 12, please. Stanley's been gone too long. Hello? May I please speak with George Johnstone? This is Mrs. Johnstone. Thank you. Oh, I hate to call George at his work.
1: Yes, ma'am. Does your husband own a gun?
0: Yes, he does.
1: What caliber, do you know?
0: It's a .45 automatic. You got to know. George, this is Ruth. George, is Stanley down there with you by any chance? Oh. No, I can't find him anywhere. He wasn't here when I came home from doing my shopping. There are two policemen here. No, I said there are two policemen here. No, dear, I'll call you if we don't find him soon. All right, dear. Yes, you too. Goodbye. I didn't think he'd be with George.
1: At 45, is that the only gun in the household?
0: Yes. Why are you asking about guns? Has anything happened that you're not telling me about?
1: No, ma'am, just routine checking. We'll have to take a look at that 45 if you don't mind.
0: Maybe I should tell you we do have another gun in the house, but it's all wrapped up. George bought it for Stanley's Christmas present.
1: What if we could see it, please?
0: Yes, well, will you have to unwrap it?
1: Yes, ma'am, I'm afraid so.
0: It's in the closet. Thank you. Thank you. They had to hide it. Let me see. Look, here's a paper it was wrapped in. Stanley must have found it. It's gone. You see, here's the gift card and the box the gun came in, the rifle.
1: Mm-hmm. I wonder if I could look at that box, ma'am. Thanks. How about it, Joe? .22 caliber. Thursday, December 22nd, 5:15 p.m. It was getting dark. The search for the missing boy continued. We checked the list of Stanley Johnstone's friends. None of them or their parents had any idea of his whereabouts. We talked with Levinson again. He'd been in touch with the detail combing the neighborhood. They'd found nothing. We went down to Collis Avenue and 10th Street, the service station on the corner.
2: One nickel, you?
1: Oh, I got one. Will you watch for Pam?
2: Yeah.
1: Okay.

0: City Hall.
1: 2667, please.
0: 2667.
2: Crime Lab, Jones.
1: Hiya, Lee. Joe Friday.
2: Yeah, Joe. Any sign of the Johnson kid?
1: No, not yet. How are you coming?
2: Finished the precipitant test. It's human blood.
1: Yeah?
2: Working on the blood group now. Do you know what type the Johnson boy has?
1: Well, I didn't want to upset his mother. Thought I'd wait the last thing. We're in the neighborhood.
2: Check with the family physician. That way you won't disturb it.
1: Yeah, I figured on that. Just a minute, Lee.
2: Yeah.
1: Yeah, man.
3: Boss just pulled up.
1: Okay. Thad Brown's out here now. I'll check you later, Lee, huh?
2: All right, Joe.
1: All right, bye.
2: All right.
3: Oh, here's where, Jim. Gentlemen, how's it going?
1: We just checked with Lee Jones.
4: Yeah, I know. It's human blood. What do you think?
3: We talked with the boy's mother, Mrs. Johnstone, found a gun missing.
4: Yeah?
3: Caliber's the same as the empty casing Levinson found. It's .22.
4: You said the gun was missing?
1: Yeah, the Johnstones were going to give it to the boy as a Christmas present. They had it hidden, but it's gone.
4: Any idea who took it?
1: Well, they left the Christmas wrapping behind. I think it was the kid.
4: .22 rifle, huh? 9-year-old boy. When are they going to learn? First, it's carbide cannons on the 4th of July. The city issued ordinance after ordinance. A few thousand kids around the country had to lose their eyes, fingers, hands before their parents would give us their full cooperation to outlaw them.
3: I know what you mean.
4: Sure you do. You and every other cop in the country became the heavies trying to clamp down on them. It's always the same story. This time it's guns for Christmas.
1: Well, I know what you're thinking, but we're not sure yet.
4: Listen, Friday. There's a city ordinance against giving a gun to a kid. You know that.
1: Yeah, I know that.
4: There's a missing boy and a missing gun. There's blood on the ground and an empty shell. That's enough for me.
3: Well, we're going to stay with it. Something's got to break.
4: Yeah? I hope it's not the hearts of that kid's parents.
5: Hi, Chief. Been looking for you, Friday.
1: What do you got, Harry?
5: Found the gun. New .22 rifle. I'd say it's been fired recently.
4: Where'd you find it, Levinson?
5: Back up there in that scrub oak behind the Johnstone house. Mrs. Johnstone identified it. Buckley took it down the crime lab.
1: Thanks, Harry. Miss Johnstone okay?
5: Pretty sick now. Doherty came up with something else.
4: What's that?
5: There's another one missing. An 8-year-old boy.
1: 6:30 p.m. We talked with Officer Doherty about the other missing boy. He told us that his name was Stephen Moorheim, 8 years old. His family had just moved into the neighborhood. It seemed that no one besides the Moorheim family knew that the boys played together. Mrs. Moorheim told us that Stephen told her that he was going out to play and that he'd be home by 6 o'clock for dinner. She told us that he was an unusually prompt boy and almost never overstayed his playtime. We got a description of the Moorheim boy and put out a missing broadcast. We called the Johnstone's family doctor. He told us that Stanley's blood was type O. At 7 p.m., we talked again with Mrs. John Moorheim.
6: Are you sure Mrs. Johnstone doesn't know where the boys are?
3: She has no idea, Mrs. Moorheim.
6: Oh, this is terrible. Just awful. I feel there's more to this thing, something you're not telling me.
1: Well, there's no use to upset you until we know a few things for sure.
6: And you're holding back something?
1: Well, no, please try not to worry, Miss Moorheim. There are certain things that we're going to have to ask you, routine questions in any kind of investigation.
6: Is there anything else you want to know?
1: Yes, ma'am. What is your boy's blood type?
6: It's a funny question. Do you think anything's happened to him? Have you found him and you're not telling me?
3: No, ma'am, we haven't found him. And we don't think anything's happened to him.
6: His blood type?
3: Yes, ma'am.
6: Well, I think I have it written down in Stevie's baby book. Yes, here it is. It's type O.
1: Thank you. I wonder if I might use your phone?
6: Yes, of course. It's in the hall.
1: I'll be right back then.

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0: 2667.
2: Grand Lab, Pinker.
1: Oh, Ray, this is Joe Friday. Is Lee there?
2: Just a minute, Joe. Take two, Lee. Jones speaking.
1: Checking back, Lee.
2: Did you get the blood types on the two missing boys?
1: Yeah, both type O.
2: So were the stains, Joe. Type O.
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1: ...8 p.m., Thursday, December 22nd. Still no sign of either of the missing boys. Chief of Detectives Thad Brown went back to headquarters to direct the search from there. He dispatched another detail of 50 men to aid in the hunt for the missing youngsters. 8:30 p.m. It was getting a little colder. The citrus growers were warned to expect a freeze. We went up the block to see Mrs. Johnstone. Her husband had quit work early and returned home. We talked with him for a while. He could tell us nothing more than we already knew. We still had not informed either of the families about the bloodstains and the empty cartridge casing which had been discovered in the backyard of the Johnstone home. It was more than possible that they had a right to know about our findings, but Ben and I felt that there was no cause to add to the distress of the two families at this time. If the two missing boys were found alive and well, then the bloodstains and the cartridge would be of no concern to the relieved parents. At 8:40 p.m., Ben and I left the Johnstone house and went to the home of Mr. and Mrs. John Morheim.
5: Miss Morheim, you said your husband worked at a market.
6: Yes, he telephoned about 15 minutes ago. Said he's closing up right away. He'll be here any minute. You wish Stevie would call, come home. It's so cold out tonight. All he had on was a thin cotton jacket.
1: We'll try not to worry. We're doing everything we can. He'll be all right.
6: Stevie's father's such a sensitive man. He and the boy are so close. I know he's terribly upset.
5: Now, you're sure there's no place that you might have forgotten? Some place where the boy might be?
6: No, no place. No. If anything's happened to the boy, it'll just kill John.
5: No.
1: You sit still. I'll get it, Miss Warner.
5: Joe?
1: Mary.
5: The Johnstone kid, he's been found.

0: He's home, Sergeant. He's come home. Thank God he's all right.
1: Well, where's he been? Did he tell you?
0: No. No, he didn't. His clothes are all dirty and he's acting strange. I've never seen him like this.
1: How do you mean, Miss Johnson?
0: Well, he just came to the front door and said, "Hello, Mom." He sat down in a chair and stared at the floor. He won't talk to his father or me.
1: Do you mind if I talk to him?
0: No, go ahead. I asked him about the little Moorheim boy, but he wouldn't tell me a thing.
1: Where does he know?
0: Right over there in the living room.
1: Looks all right.
0: Yes. Son. Son, this is a police officer. He wants to talk to you. Don't be afraid, dear. He only wants to ask you some questions. Son. You see, Sergeant?
1: Stanley, look at me, son. Come on, youngster, get your head up there. That's better. You had your mother pretty worried, you know that. You want to tell us where you've been?
0: We should try to get him to eat a little something.
1: You hear that, son? Want something to eat? Stanley, there's another little boy up the studio who hasn't come home. You know where he is? His father and mother are worried about him, too. Just like your folks were. We're going to ask you to help us find him.
2: I killed him. I killed Steve with the .22. We were only playing, but I killed him.
1: How do you know you killed him? Maybe he's only hurt now, isn't that it?
2: No, he's dead. I know he's dead. The gun went off. I forgot we put bullets in there.
1: Where is he, Stanley?
2: I hit him. I was scared. I didn't want anybody to find him.
1: Where did you hide him, son?
2: In a cave up on the hill. I didn't mean it. He was my pal.
1: Do you want to show us where, Stanley?
2: Yes, I'll show you. Please, don't send me to jail.
3: p.m., Thursday, December 22nd. 9-year-old Stanley Johnstone led the way up the hill behind the backyard of his home. He showed us the wagon that he moved the body in. His father came along with us. About 50 feet from the crest of the hill, the boy pointed to a thicket of scrub oak. There we found a small cave holding the body of Stephen Moorheim. There was a single bullet wound in his chest just below his heart. He was dead. We covered the body.
1: Stanley, how did it happen?
2: I knew my folks were going to give me the gun for Christmas. I knew where it was, and I got it. There was a box of bullets with it.
1: Were you pointing the gun at Stevenson?
2: No, sir. No, sir, I wasn't. It was Steve's turn to play with it. I was chasing him. He tripped over that stump there and he fell. The gun hit him in the stomach and it went off.
1: Well, why do you think you killed him if you're telling us the truth?
2: I'm telling the truth. Honest, that's the truth.
1: Well, I believe you, son, but why do you think you killed him?
2: It was my gun. Steve'd still be alive if I didn't go and get it. Should have waited till Christmas. It's all my fault.
1: Where have you been all this time?
2: In the cave with Steve.
1: What were you doing in there, son?
2: I was praying. I was praying for God to make him alive again.
3: After a thorough investigation, Ben and I were convinced that the shooting of Stephen Moorheim was accidental. Lieutenant Lee Jones' findings substantiated the Johnstone boy's story even to the smallest detail. We put in a call to the coroner's office, and we acquainted him with the facts. He designated a local mortuary to handle the body, pending autopsy, and granted us permission to remove the body to the Moorheim home. Mrs. Moorheim collapsed. The family doctor was called. Ben and I sat in the living room to wait for John Moorheim, the dead boy's father.
4: Edith?
1: Mr. Moorheim?
5: Yeah, you the police?
1: Yes.
5: Where's Edith? Where's my wife? Has my boy come home? Have you found him?
1: Yes, sir.
5: Well, where is he?
4: Steve? Stevie?
5: Where's Steve? He's hurt, isn't he?
1: Yes, sir, yes.
5: Well, where is he? I want to see him.
1: He's hurt bad, Mr. Moran.
5: Where is he? I want to see him. How bad?
1: Pretty bad.
5: He's dead. All right, if I go in.
1: Yes, sir, if you want.
5: Will you go with me?
1: Sure. Don't make it any harder on yourself, Mr. Morgan.
5: I want to see my boy.
1: Mr. Morheim.
5: Listen to me, son. We got you a lot of nice things for Christmas. Everything you wanted. I got you the 3 new cars for the train. That one with a searchlight on it really works, son. Got you that new switch you wanted. A lot more drag. Oh, now you can have big layout. And you know that new baseball mitt we saw? I got it for you. The cowboy outfit you wanted.
6: Accident. He was playing with a Johnstone boy up the street. Playing with a gun. It went off.
5: What was the other boy's name?
6: Stanley Johnstone. It was an accident.
1: Mr. Morheim, where are you going?
5: I want to see that boy.
3: We had no idea what the dead boy's father had in mind. We didn't feel that we should try to restrain him. Ben and I went along with him up the street to the Johnstone home.
5: I'm Stevie's father. Where's your boy?
0: I'm sorry. We bought the rifle. We were going to tell him not to use it unless his father was with him until he learned how to treat firearms.
5: Where's your boy?
0: Right here. Won't you come in?
1: It's all right, Miss Johnstone.
5: Was with Stevie?
2: Yes, sir.
5: What's your name?
2: Stanley.
5: I know it wasn't your fault, Stanley. Wonder if you'd do something for me.
2: Yes, sir.
5: I've got a lot of nice presents for Stevie. And now he'd want you to have them. I want to give them to you Christmas Eve.
2: Mom?
0: I think that'd be a fine idea, son.
1: Come on, Ben.
6: Well, what's it all prove, Joe?
1: You don't give a kid a gun for Christmas.
7: The story you have just heard was true. The names were changed to protect the innocent.
8: On December 24th, 1948, a coroner's inquest was held in the county morgue, city and county of Los Angeles, state of California. In a moment, the results of that inquest.
7: Now, here is our star, Jack Webb.
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0: Hi, Commissioner.
1: Steve, have a seat.
0: Thanks. I suppose you know you're ruining my reputation around this town. Every time I get out on a date, you haul me back here to the office and send me halfway around the world.
1: Cheer up, Steve. They always keep a light burning in the window for you, don't they?
0: Yeah, but if you're gone too long, that fire can die out, you know.
1: Steve, ever have on a diving suit?
0: Diving suit? Well, yeah, once.
1: You're leaving for the Caribbean on the next plane. Your destination is Trinidad.
0: I'm going to fly to Trinidad in a diving suit?
1: You're going hunting for pirate treasure, Steve. There's no time now to go into the background. Go to Trinidad and show up in dungarees at the Trade Winds Bar.
0: Mm-hmm.
1: You'll be contacted there, and the contact will fill you in on the deal.
0: Just a minute. Part of the deal doesn't by any chance involve getting into a diving suit, does it?
1: It might. Steve, this is a vital job. We're depending on you right down the line. Well, that's it. You've got your assignment. Good luck.

0: In a moment, tonight's story of Dangerous Assignment, starring Brian Donlevy as Steve Mitchell, colorful, two-fisted government agent. But first, a message from the Ford dealers of America.
1: The 1950 Ford has everyone talking. 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
3: Well, this assignment tops them all. Usually, I have at least an inkling of what I'm supposed to do, but here I am heading for Trinidad, and all I know is I'm supposed to meet a guy in the Trade Winds bar. It's a hot Tuesday afternoon when I get to Trinidad. I change into dungarees at the hotel and head for the Trade Winds bar. It's a real keen joint. A bunch of rickety tables, a calypso singer, a battered-looking bar with a drunk sprawled on it, and behind the bar, a fat gent in a dirty apron.
4: All right, name it, brother.
3: Beer.
4: Coming up. Hey, sailor, aren't you?
3: Yeah, but out of a job right now. Just drifting.
4: Bartender! Oh, I'm coming.
5: Hey, mister.
3: Huh?
5: Buy me a drink, will you?
3: You look like you've had too much already. You better go back to... Hey, wait a minute. Joe Wilkins.
5: Yeah.
3: Commissioner told me I'd be contacted here, but he didn't mention you.
5: I've been working on this case for 6 months now.
3: Oh.
5: I've managed to establish an enviable reputation as the leading drunk in Trinidad. Oh, my poor liver.
3: What's the deal?
5: Underwater demolition. You know what a job it did for us during the war, Steve.
3: Yeah, the Navy frogmen.
5: Yeah. Well, about 6 months ago, a group of civilians with government cooperation developed a revolutionary new explosive technique.
3: Mm-hmm.
5: They came down here, rented a boat, and made their tests. We're sure of that much because they radioed in that they were on their way back, and that's the last we ever heard from them.
3: What happened?
5: We don't know. Boat apparently sank.
3: Mm. Any survivors?
5: One. A deckhand named Griggs. He disappeared before I could get down here. It's either one of two things, Steve. Griggs got away with the data they compiled, or else it's at the bottom of the Caribbean.
3: You know, if that falls into the wrong hands, none of our ports and harbors would be safe. You got any line on Griggs?
5: Not until 3 days ago. And Griggs popped up here in Trinidad looking real prosperous, throwing dough around.
3: Well, maybe he sold the plan.
5: I don't think so, Steve. He started outfitting a treasure hunting expedition. His outfit is shoving off tomorrow on a little boat called the Sea Witch. I've been trying to get a job on it.
3: Hey, you could be walking into a lot of trouble.
5: Steve. See that babe over there in the corner table alone?
3: Yeah. What about her?
5: That's Griggs' girlfriend. I can't get any information from her. I think she likes the more of your size.
3: Okay. I'll give it a try. See you later. Hi.
6: What do you want?
3: To buy you a drink.
6: Why not?
3: Matter of fact, I'll buy you 2 drinks.
6: And then what?
3: Then we quit drinking. I'll be broke.
6: Oh? Having it tough, huh?
3: Yeah. It's pretty hard for a diver to get a job these days.
6: A diver? Oh, why don't you get lost?
3: What's the matter? Don't you like divers?
6: Oh, sure, but they're never around. I know. I go with a guy who is a diver. Griggs.
3: Oh. Hey, maybe this friend of yours, Griggs, could get me a job.
6: I don't think so. It's some kind of a treasure hunting business.
7: Teresa, button your lip.
6: Hello, Griggs.
7: Who's this joker?
6: A guy who is kind enough to buy me a drink.
7: Shove off, bud.
3: Now, don't you think that's up to Teresa?
7: You heard me, get lost.
6: Oh, sit down, Griggs, and quit showing your muscles. And, mister, maybe you'd better sort of...
3: Okay, sure. Well, see you around.
6: Maybe we can have that drink some other time.
7: Yeah? There won't be any other time. You keep your eyes to yourself after this and don't get any eyes.
5: How did you make out, Steve?
3: Not so hot. The boyfriend showed up too soon.
5: Yeah. Well, I sure wish we could get some.
3: What's the matter?
5: A little gent who just came in, the one in the white suit.
3: Yeah, what about him?
5: His name's Jeremiah. You'll hear all about him in a second. Lord Byron's tuning up right now.
3: Lord Byron?
5: Yeah, that's the calypso singer over there. Listen.
8: Oh, Jeremiah is a fine man, yeah. The best man in all Trinidad colony. He's a good friend of sailors whose luck's very bad. The best man in colony Trinidad.

0: now you know who Jeremiah is.
1: Yeah. Hey, he just slipped that Calypso singer some dough.
0: Sure, that's the deal.
1: Well, what do you know? Singing commercials in Trinidad yet. Wait a minute. That song said something about getting jobs for sailors.
0: Sure, that's right. That's the angle I'm working on with him.
1: You mean you're trying to get him to put you aboard the boat Griggs is sailing on?
0: Yeah. Oh, watch it, Steve. Jeremiah's heading this way. Right.
2: Oh, Joe. Joe.
3: Well, hello, Jeremiah.
2: How can I help you start a new life if you spend all the money I'd lend you on cheap whiskey?
3: Well, I tried, Jeremiah. You know how it is.
2: You must be firm, Joe. You must turn over a new leaf.
3: Yeah.
2: The ways of sin lead but to the grave or the drunk tank. And then how could I ever get back all the money I've invested in you? Work. That is the answer for you, Joe. Work.
3: Yeah. Nobody will give me a job.
2: That's not true any longer, Joe. I have gotten you a job.
3: Huh?
2: On the sea pitch. You sail tomorrow morning.
3: Hey, you kidding me?
2: Of course not. Joe, I see in you a noble man who has been corrupted by evil companions and unfortunate experiences. I believe in you, Joe. I believe that you will straighten out and take your rightful place in the world. So, I have gotten you a job to help you.
3: That's pretty nice of you, Jeremiah.
2: It was not easy, mind you. It is a small boat with a small crew, some sort of treasure-hunting expedition, I believe. Now, just sign this little slip of paper, if you will, please.
3: What is it?
2: Well, the customary agreement, which gives me a small percentage of your wages in return for the trouble I've gone to on your account.
3: Hey, you call 20% small?
2: Why, Joe, after all I've done for you, how can you quibble about such a trifling amount?
3: Okay, Jeremiah, I'll sign it.
2: Just give the skipper this card, Joe. That will identify you.
3: Okay.
2: Well, I must be going now. I have to meet this other deckhand, Nick, and give him a card also.
3: Thanks again, Jeremiah.
2: When a human being is in need, Jeremiah will not be far away.
0: Steve?
1: Yeah, I heard it all. Come on.
0: What?
1: We're going to follow Jeremiah. I'm cooking up an idea if it works. You're going to have yourself a shipmate. We follow Jeremiah to his office near the waterfront. We wait down the street. Pretty soon, a sailor goes into the office. He's walking like he had quite a few drinks under his belt. In a few minutes, he comes out again, and he's putting one of Jeremiah's cards in his pocket. Come on, Joe. Here he comes. Start walking.
4: Hey.
1: Sorry.
4: Why don't you look out where you're going?
1: Same to you,
4: but...
0: Break it up. It was just an accident. Hey, didn't you just come out of Jeremiah's office?
4: Yeah, what's it to you?
0: Oh, I was just wondering if he was there. I got to find out some more stuff from him about this boat I'm shoving off on tomorrow morning.
4: Oh, the Sea Witch?
0: Yeah, why?
4: Looks like we're going to be shipmates.
0: Yeah? Are you sailing on it too, huh? Ah, my name's Joe.
4: Oh, Nick's mine.
0: Oh, this is Steve, buddy of mine.
1: Hi.
4: Hi, Steve.
0: Hey, this calls for a drink, huh?
1: Yeah, I could use one. How about you, Nick?
4: Sure, I can always use one. And this is our last day ashore, too. Come on, let's go.
1: Five bars later, Joe and I manage to find out that Nick hasn't ever seen the skipper of the Sea Witch. Finally, Nick figures he's had too much.
5: I gotta get out of here.
1: Sure, Nick, sure. Here, give me a hand, Joe.
5: Okay. Oh, easy, Nick. I need some fresh air.
1: Yeah, that's where we're going, outside.
4: There you are.
1: Feel better now?
5: Oh, yeah. Fresh air. It's wonderful.
1: Catch him, Joe.
5: I got him.
0: Well, now what?
1: Huh?
0: Steve will have to take him to the police station, I guess.
1: Yeah, it's right next door, too. Quite a coincidence, huh? Come on, I'll carry him.
5: Okay.
1: Brother, he's no lightweight.
0: Here we are. Hey, Steve, set him down in that chair over there.
4: Yeah. Hello. What's all this?
1: We've got a package for you. He's it.
4: Drunk?
1: Slightly. My name's Mitchell, Constable. Steve Mitchell. Here are my credentials.
4: I say, what can I do for you, chap?
0: You got a nice private cell where you could deposit this guy, Nick?
4: Well, I suppose so. Ordinarily, we'd throw him into the drunk tank.
1: Well, this isn't an ordinary occasion. I'll fill you in on it after you lock him up. I get Jeremiah's card off Nick. Then I make a deal with the constable. He puts Nick in a private cell and me in the drunk tank. And from now on, he's to call me Nick. Joe sends a message to the skipper that Nick is locked up. Then I roost there the rest of the night, watching a few assorted cases of DTs. Morning finally comes, and with it comes a visitor.
6: All right, now. Look alive, chums. Which one of you is Nick?
7: I am.
6: On your feet, then. Here's someone to pick you up.
7: Who are you?
8: The skipper. We'll see your card.
7: Here it is.
8: Come on. Good moving, Nick.
7: Okay, let's go.
8: Nick, if I wasn't short-handed, I'd let you rot in the drunk tank.
7: Ah, simmer down, will you?
8: We'll shove off in an hour. Be aboard.
7: Sure. I'll get my gear together and be down there in plenty of time. I'll see you later, skipper.
1: I start down the street in one direction. The skipper goes in another. I wait until I'm out of his sight. Then I double back and head for Joe's rooming house. I turn a corner just in time to see the skipper going inside. But the skipper isn't even supposed to know Joe, let alone where he lives. That means just one thing. There's been a leak. I shift into high, but just as I get to the door, I head for the rickety stairs, but a door opens above and Joe staggers out into the hall. Joe, here, let me.
9: No, it's too late, Steve.
1: The skipper?
9: Yeah. He doesn't know about you, Steve. I told him I was working alone. Get aboard the Sea Witch, Steve.

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0: And now, here is the second act of Dangerous Assignment.
2: Yeah, I'm really on my own now. Joe's dead. I know the skipper killed him, but I can't tip my hand yet. I have to play it close to the chest. So I go down to the waterfront and get aboard the Sea Witch.
3: Get forward and help Griggs with the lines. We're ready to shove off and we're short-handed. Some rum-dum named Joe didn't show up.
4: Okay. Hey, just a minute.
3: What's the matter, Griggs?
4: You're the guy who was making a play for my girl at the Trade Winds bar yesterday.
2: So what?
4: So what are you doing aboard?
2: Same as you, Buster. I'm sailing on this tub.
4: What? Look, skipper, get this guy off.
3: You look. I'm the skipper. I run this boat.
4: Yeah? Well, don't forget I'm the only guy who knows where to take this boat.
3: Griggs, you're getting paid for this job same as I. And the boss says this guy goes. Now shut up!
2: Sorry, Griggs.
4: Okay. But just remember, I don't like you.
2: That's tough.
4: Yeah. It could be.
3: Now break it off, both of you. Get busy with those lines. Hey, you, Lord Barn.
5: Yes, skipper?
2: Hey, that Calypso singer going along, too?
3: Yeah, he's a pretty good deckhand. Now, get that engine started. We're shoving off.
2: I watch the shoreline of Trinidad fade away, and I wonder if I'll ever see it again. Joe and I had figured we'd be 2-3 when the showdown came, but now it looks like it's 1-3. I can't figure out where Lord Byron, the Calypso singer, stands in the deal, so the third day out, I'm on deck when I hear him singing.
5: Oh, the sea which you sail on the Carib Sea, to hunt buried treasure for you and me. If we don't find the treasure, then the hunt is done. Lord Byron don't care, because he still have fun.
2: You sound like you don't care whether we find this treasure or not.
5: Oh, many people seek treasure, Nick. Few of them ever find it. But it's fun looking.
2: Mm. Did you ever sail with Griggs or the skipper before?
5: No.
2: You know, I have a theory that you can trust a happy man.
5: Well, you and me, Nick, we are happy people, but the skipper and Griggs, they're not. It's too bad.
2: Yeah. Look, if you ever hear the skipper and Griggs talking about me, I'd like you to come and tell me right away.
5: Oh, sure, Nick. I'll come and tell you right away if I hear anything.
2: Good.
3: Okay, Nick. This is it.
2: Aye?
3: You're going to work.
2: What do you mean, skipper?
3: Get into a diving suit.
2: What?
3: You heard me. I want you to go down and see if we're over that sunken ship.
2: What's the matter with Griggs? I thought he was the diver.
3: He's got a bellyache.
2: Oh. Kind of hit him all of a sudden, didn't it?
3: Yeah, it did. Look, I was told you were a diver, too.
2: Well, sure. Sure I am.
3: Then get into the suit. Lord Byron will tend your lines and man the pump. Get moving.
2: I don't like it. It smells like trouble all of a sudden, but there's nothing I can do. I get into the diving suit.
6: They fasten the helmet over my head, and Lord Byron helps me over the side. On the bottom, it's cold and murky and quiet. I poke around for about 15 minutes, but I can't see the sunken ship anywhere. Lord Byron, you better haul me up. Lord Byron.
7: He's busy, Nick. I'm handling your lines now.
6: Oh, well, Skipper, I can't spot that hulk anywhere.
7: Mm. Can't be far.
6: Well, it isn't here. How about hauling me up?
7: You're getting enough air, Nick?
6: Yeah, but keep it coming, huh?
7: Sure. Sure. I'll haul you up now, but I want you to keep your suit on. We'll move on a couple of hundred yards, and you and Griggs will go down again.
6: Griggs? I thought he was sick.
7: Feels okay all of a sudden.
6: Let's see. Look, come on, haul me up. We're getting lonesome down here.
7: Sure, Nick. Sure.
6: I'm sweating plenty inside that suit on the way to the surface. For a couple of grim seconds when the skipper was asking me about my air supply, I figured he was onto me and playing cat and mouse.
2: Yeah, it was good to get that fishbowl off of my head. Yeah, I thought I was in trouble then, but if I could have seen what was happening at the Trinidad jail, I'd have known how much trouble I really was in.
8: Good morning, Constable.
9: Oh, Jeremiah. Down here to save a few souls this morning?
8: I am making my usual visit to offer my services to any unfortunate sailors who may have fallen in with evil companions, yes.
9: Well, the crop we've got in the tank this morning don't seem to have much of value on them.
8: My good man, you do not seem to realize that pawning articles is but a minor thing with me. My larger aim is to serve humanity.
9: Of course, of course. Clumsy of me to forget, Jeremiah. Well, you know where the drunk tank is. Help yourself.
8: Thank you.
10: Jeremiah.
8: Who called me?
10: Jeremiah, over here.
8: Why, Nick. Nick, you're supposed to be out on the sea witch.
10: Two guys got me drunk and hauled me in here.
8: Who were they?
10: One of them's name was Joe. The other I don't remember.
8: Joe was taken care of before the sea witch sailed. Do you still have my card?
10: No, it was gone when I came to.
8: I see. This friend of Joe's must have taken your place, Nick. I will get a message to the sea witch at once.
4: Set, Nick?
2: Yeah, I guess so, Griggs. Where's the skipper?
4: Up in the radio shack. There's a radio message coming in.
2: Huh.
4: Lord Byron here can let us down and handle the pump.
11: Sure, Griggs.
4: Okay. You go down first and wait for me. Don't do anything until I get down there.
2: Okay.
4: Screw his faceplate on, Lord Byron.
11: Sure, Griggs.
4: Okay. Lower him.
6: This time we've got the right location. I land right on the sunken ship. It's lying on its side. Griggs comes down after me and drops into a hole in the side of the ship. In a minute, he crawls out with a waterproof container, the underwater demolition data we're both after. Then he stiffens and seems to be listening to something. Divers' phones are on separate lines, so I can't hear what Griggs was listening to, but suddenly Lord Byron is singing into my phone.
12: Oh, there were once two men in the diving suits, and one of them's in trouble, you can bet your boots. The bad man is holding a knife very tight. The good man had better begin to fight.
6: Great time to be singing. Then suddenly it registers. It's more than a song, it's a warning. I turn around just in time to see Griggs bringing his knife through the water toward my diving suit. From then on, it's like a slow-motion movie. I manage to get my hand around his wrist in time, and I start inching him back toward the hole in the side of the ship. We sway back and forth for a few seconds. Then I finally get my shoulder against him and shove. He topples over into the hole. There's slack in his cable. I take a turn around the beam. Then I fish my own knife out of my belt and cut his phone line. Lord Byron. Lord Byron, haul me up.
7: He's a little unconscious right now. Nick, whatever your name is.
6: Huh?
7: I just got a radio message about you from Jeremiah.
6: Jeremiah? Oh, so he's the big boss.
7: Yeah. It looks like that message came just in time. With you on the bottom, and me on the surface. I got news for you, brother. You're not coming up.
0: In a moment, the conclusion of Dangerous Assignment. Now, a brief message from the Ford dealers of America.
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7: Did you hear what I said?
6: Yeah. Yeah, I heard it. But if I'm not coming up, neither is Griggs.
7: What did you do to him?
6: He's out of commission right now.
7: No wonder he can't talk to me. Well, you won't be talking much longer either, Nick. I'm turning off your air.
6: Now, look.
7: So long, sucker.
6: Wait a minute. If you turn off my air, I've still got time to open this container and scatter these papers you're after. You'll never get them.
7: Yeah, you're just bluffing, Nick. According to Griggs, those papers are sealed in there too tight for you to do anything about in diving suit. I'm going to haul Griggs up and leave you there.
6: Yeah? Well, just tell me one thing, Skipper.
7: Yeah, what is it?
6: You weren't on deck when Lord Byron lowered us. How do you know which liner is which? How do you know which one of us you're going to haul up?
7: Not good enough, Nick. I know which phone I'm talking to you on, and I can see which line it's connected to.
6: Maybe I had Lord Byron switch the phone lines when he let us down.
7: Not a chance. Like I said before, so long, sucker.
6: I played my last card, and he trumped it. I stand there with a sick feeling in my middle as I watch Griggs' line tighten with a jerk, and suddenly I know there's only one thing more I can do.
7: Well, so you did switch phone lines on me, huh? Thanks for the tip, Nick. I knew if I jerked your line hard enough, I could get a grunt out of you. Now I'm sure which line to haul up.
6: It had worked. Griggs' line slackens, and the skipper starts hauling me up. Halfway to the surface, he turns off the air. That's good. There'll be less air in my suit, and I can move my arms better. I let my body go limp and slump my head down below the faceplate and the helmet like I'm unconscious. I surface. The skipper holds me up on deck and unscrews the faceplate.
11: Okay, Griggs. You'll be all right.
14: You guessed wrong.
11: Nick!
14: Yeah, come on, Skipper. Let's bump heads.
5: Nick, you okay? I tried to warn you.
14: Yeah, that warning came just in time. Thanks, Lord Byron. When I get out of this suit, I'll untie you, and we'll haul up Griggs and head for Trinidad. And Jeremiah.
5: Untie you? Jeremiah? You know, Nick, this almost sounds like a Calypso song.
14: Huh? Oh, yeah. Well, then, I might as well finish. How's that thing go? Oh, Jeremiah was a fine man, he, until he sent his bad boys out to sea. They got all fouled up down near the equator. Now, Stephen, Lord Byron, bring back the demolition dater.
5: Nick, in the future, I had better sing the Calypso.
14: Yeah, maybe you had better.
0: You have just heard another episode in the exciting new adventure series, Dangerous Assignment, starring Brian Donlevy as Steve Mitchell. Dangerous Assignment, written by Bob Reif with music by Bruce Ashley, is directed by Bill Karn. Be with us next week at this time when Brian Donlevy, starring as Steve Mitchell, will embark on another Dangerous Assignment. Tomorrow, be sure to hear Bob Hope and Fibber McGee on NBC.
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4: This is Orson Welles, speaking from London. From the Black Museum. A museum of death. Yes, here in the grim stone structure on the Thames, which houses Scotland Yard, is a warehouse of homicide. A warehouse where everyday objects, a paperweight, a broken wine bottle, a shaded lamp, all are touched by murder. You take this jacket, woolen, hand-knitted, a baby's garment, dusty with age, and only half completed.
5: Sleeves are missing, Inspector, and it still has to be stitched up.
6: Yes. Looks rather pathetic, doesn't it, Sergeant?
5: It does, sir. Yes.
6: Better put it back in the attaché case. Probably be needing it before long.
4: Today, that jacket, sleeveless and unstitched, can be seen in the Black Museum.
7: From the annals of the Criminal Investigation Department of the London Police, we bring you the dramatic stories of the crimes recorded by the objects in Scotland Yard's Gallery of Death. The Black Museum.

0: Well, here we are in the Black Museum, Scotland Yard's museum of murder. Here lies death, dressed in its Sunday best. Here, for example, is a nail file. It was once used by a manicurist to trim the dainty fingernails of a beautiful woman. Later used by an insane killer. Here's a length of cord, weighted with lead at either end. Harmless enough to look at, but lethal in its effect as a weapon of murder. Ah, here we are. Here's the jacket. Mottled and dusty, somewhat inconspicuous in its place on the shelf. A tragic relic of passion and violence. I'm going to take you back quite a few years to a warm Sunday morning in June of the year 1921. We're outside a small chapel in the London suburb of Kensal Rise. The service is not long ended, and the congregation files slowly from within out into the brilliant sunshine. A young girl emerges, waves to a few friends gathered near the entrance, and turns along the dusty yellow road in the direction of the township. She's gone but half a block when she hears an unfamiliar voice calling after her.
1: Miss! Miss!
0: She turns and finds herself face to face with a man she has never seen before. A stocky, broad-shouldered young man with a round face and black, penetrating eyes.
1: I beg your pardon, miss, but I think you dropped this.
2: Oh, my hymn book.
1: It is yours, then.
2: Oh, yes.
1: I wasn't quite sure.
2: Thank you ever so much.
1: Oh, that's all right.
2: I don't know what I'd have done if I'd lost it. Mother never forgiven me. She gave it to me for my 12th birthday. I've had it ever since.
1: In that case, it's a good thing I happen to be looking your way.
2: It certainly is, yes. Well, I must be off. Thank you again.
1: You're going towards the village?
2: Yes. I live on the other side of the rise.
1: I'm going that way myself. Perhaps you wouldn't mind my walking with you.
2: Not at all. It's funny, I thought I knew most of the folks about these parts, but I don't ever remember seeing you before.
1: Oh, that's not surprising. I'm a newcomer to Kensal Rise. I've only been here a few days.
2: Oh, that explains it.
1: Yes, I've been transferred to the bank here.
2: Oh. Do you expect to be staying long?
1: No longer than I can help. I'm trying to save enough money to buy a chicken farm.
2: A chicken farm?
1: Well, it probably strikes you as being a queer ambition for a fellow to have, but I've

0: chicken farm.
1: Well, it probably strikes you as being a queer ambition for a fellow to have, but I've always wanted one, ever since I was a youngster. I've even got a small piece of land picked out. Half an acre at Crowborough in Sussex.
0: Crowborough? I've a friend who lives there.
1: On the land?
0: Yes, it's a wonderful spot. I stayed there for a week once. I loved every minute of it.
1: Oh, then you probably know more about the place than I do. I've only just passed through it. That's when I saw the land for sale.
0: How long ago was that?
1: Oh, about 6 or 7 months.
0: What if it's been sold in the meantime?
1: No, that's hardly likely. You see, I spoke to the agent. He told me it had already been up for sale 2 years and looked like staying that way for the next 10.
0: Oh, I see.
1: I only hope he knew what he was talking about.
2: The two walked on in silence for several moments. Then suddenly the young man laughed.
1: I've been walking along telling you my inmost secrets and I haven't even introduced myself.
0: I was just about to say the same thing.
1: Well, the name's Moon. Trevor Moon.
0: And mine's Evelyn Rose. But everyone calls me Evie.
2: And that's how it all began. A romance destined to flower with all the beauty of young love, only to wither and die a tragic death. But let us not anticipate. Let us follow the course of that romance, or rather, let us pick out the more pertinent of its developments. After their first meeting, Trevor Moon and Evie Rose spent most of their time in each other's company. For 12 months, they were rarely seen apart. And then, one evening, while strolling in the moonlight, Moon asked Evie to marry him.
1: I haven't much to offer you, darling, and, well, apart from what I've put aside from the farm, I've no money. But if there is such a thing as love, I've really fallen victim to it.
0: Oh, Trevor. Darling. You're sure it's what you want?
1: My dearest Evie, if it wasn't, I wouldn't have asked you.
0: No, I don't suppose you would. It's just that...
1: Just that what?
0: Well, I wasn't expecting it. You took me unawares.
1: Well, to be quite truthful, darling, I took myself unawares too. Well, you haven't given me your answer yet. Now, to be or not to be, that is the question.
0: Oh, silly. Of course I'll marry you. just as soon as you want me to.
2: But Moon was in no hurry. On the contrary, he was the type who could not be hustled. And a further 12 months passed, during which time he remained as devoted as ever, but appeared singularly reluctant to take the proverbial plunge. Evie, on the other hand, became more impatient as the days went by, and when informed by her suitor that he had at last saved enough money to leave the bank and purchase his precious chicken farm in Sussex, her emotions gave vent to words.
0: Oh, Trevor, but I'm so tired of all this waiting. How much longer must we go on like this?
1: Just a few months, darling, till I get the farm straightened out and ready for business.
0: But why can't we be married right away? Then I could help you straighten things out.
1: You can help me most, darling, by being just a little more patient. Oh. The moment I get things in order down at Crowborough, I'll send for you. That's a promise.
2: So Evie had to consent to go on waiting. 2 weeks later, matters having been settled, Moon bid his sweetheart a fond farewell and left for Sussex. A month passed, and no word from him. Evie had done her best to be patient, as he had asked, but this was too much. Packing a bag, she took a train for Crowborough, and upon reaching her destination, checked in at the local inn, where she made inquiries as to the location of the Moon property. Within the hour, she was knocking at the door of a small shack on the outskirts of the village.
1: Evie!
0: Trevor, darling, please don't be angry with me, but I had to see you.
1: How did you get here?
0: By train. I had to come, darling. If I'd waited another day, I'd have gone out of my mind. It's been...
1: You can't stay here, you realize that.
0: Well, I thought I'd stay at the hotel.
1: No.
0: Trevor, please.
1: You're catching the next train back home.
0: But, darling...
1: I'll walk with you to the station.
0: No, Trevor. No, I'm not going.
1: You're not going?
0: I'm staying in Crowborough till we're married.
1: I see. And if I happen to decide against going through with it...
0: I'm afraid you haven't any alternative, Trevor.
1: Why?
0: You see, I'm going to have a child. Your child.
1: Well, you'd better stay.

0: The scene changes. It is 3 months later. We're in the office of the Crowborough Police Station. Constables Harris and Vernon are playing checkers.
1: Oh, didn't see that one coming.
2: Been playing for that all along.
1: Puts me in a bit of a spot.
2: Hey, does that all right? Right enough. Oh, I'll get it. No fancy moves while my back's turned, neither.
1: As if I were.
2: Well, it wouldn't be the first time. Crowborough Police Station. Constable Harris speaking. What's that? Yes. Yes. Hold it a tick while I get my notebook and take down a few particulars. Now, what name was it again? Rose. Mrs. Lena Rose. Yes. And the missing girl? Daughter. Evelyn. Known as Evie. Address? 14 Marsden Parade, Kensal Rise. Yes. And how long has your daughter been gone, Mrs. Rose? Since Saturday morning, I see. Yes. We'll let you do with the prison, Mrs. Rose. You'll be hearing from us. Yeah, that's right, yes. Good night, ma'am.
1: Trouble?
3: Oh, nothing. It won't keep. Another missing girl, that's all.
0: But Constable Harris was in error. It was not simply a case of another missing girl who disappeared for a few days. It was a case of a missing girl who disappeared for good. Today, evidence of that fact can be seen here in the Black Museum. Just another missing girl. Yes, that's how the reported disappearance of Evie Rose was first described. Nothing particularly unusual about such a report. Almost every day of the week, someone or other vanishes without any apparent reason or cause, to show up again in due course with a perfectly simple explanation for the supposedly mysterious absence. But, of course, there's always the exception, which is why the police waste as little time as possible in checking up on such matters. So it was that the following day, Mrs. Lena Rose received a visit from Sergeant Cross of the Crowborough Police Station.
4: Now then, Mrs. Rose, let's get the facts straight, shall we? According to this report, your daughter left home early on Saturday morning.
5: That's right, Sergeant. 2 days ago. She told me she was going down to Crowborough for the day.
4: Crowborough?
5: Yes, to visit her fiancé. He has a chicken farm there. Not a very big one, I understand. He only bought it a few months ago, but he's doing very well.
4: You've been in touch with him, I take it?
5: Oh, yes. He said he was expecting Evie for lunch on Saturday, but she didn't arrive.
4: Was she in the habit of visiting him often?
5: No. Several weeks ago, she went down to see how he was getting along, and that was the only time.
4: She returned the same day?
5: Just in time for tea. Now, I come to think of it, it was just about that time that she changed so.
4: Changed?
5: Yes. She used to be such a happy sort of girl, you know, always laughing and joking, and then suddenly she became moody, sullen, as though something was worrying her, something she couldn't speak of, even to me.
4: You've no idea what it could have been, I suppose?
5: Well, perhaps I shouldn't tell you this, but I had a feeling it was something to do with Trevor.
4: Trevor?
5: Trevor Moon, her fiancé.
4: Oh. What kind of something, Mrs. Rose?
5: Well, that's what had me puzzled. I just can't imagine. Trevor was such a nice boy and so fond of Evie. I'm quite sure he wouldn't have done or said anything to hurt her. Well, not intentionally, that is.
4: How long have they been keeping company?
5: Oh, about 2.5 years.
4: As long as that, eh? And when were they to be married?
5: Well, I'm not sure, Sergeant. As far as I know, they haven't actually set a date.
4: I see. Well, I think I might pop down to Crowborough and have a chat with Mr. Moon. He may be able to tell me something. Thanks for your help, Mrs. Rose. And don't worry. We'll find your daughter. You'll probably be hearing from me again in a day or two.
0: With an encouraging smile, Sergeant Cross took his leave of the anxious mother and set out for the railway station, a thoughtful expression clouding his wrinkled brow. That same expression was still present when he stepped from the train onto the platform at Crowborough and headed along the lonely lane that led to the Moon Chicken Farm. The gate was open, and seeing no one about, he made his way up to the front door of the shack and knocked.
2: Yes? Mr. Moon? That's right.
4: I'm Sergeant Cross. I wonder if you could spare a few moments of your time.
2: By all means, Sergeant. Come right in. Place is in a bit of a mess, I'm afraid.
4: That's all right.
2: Well, sit down, won't you?
4: Thanks. I suppose you know why I'm here.
2: Well, I've a fair idea. It's about Evie Rose, isn't it?
4: Yes.
2: Still no sign of her?
4: I'm afraid not. There are just a few questions I'd like to ask you, Mr. Moon. Routine, you understand, nothing more.
2: Of course.
4: I've just come from Kensal Rise. I've been talking to Mrs. Rose, who gave me fuller details.
2: I suppose she's almost out of her mind with worry.
4: Well, under the circumstances, I think she's taken it very well. I understand that you and the missing girl are engaged to be married.
2: That's so.
4: And that she was on her way down here to visit you when she disappeared.
2: Yes, I was at the station to meet her, but she wasn't on the train.
4: Well, what train was that?
2: The 11 o'clock. I waited an hour for the next one, but she wasn't on that either, so I came back home.
4: Were you worried at all?
2: No, not unduly. I just assumed she'd changed her mind about coming.
4: You didn't think it odd that you hadn't heard from her?
2: No, I can't say I did.
4: How long is it since you last saw her?
2: Oh, roughly speaking, about 2 months.
4: That was when she last visited you?
2: Yes. She only came here once.
4: I see. How did she seem then?
2: How did you mean?
4: Well, did she seem depressed or worried about anything?
2: Oh, not that I can recall. No.
4: Hmm?
2: Why?
4: Oh, no particular reason.
0: Not for 1 second during the interrogation did Sergeant Cross shift his gaze from Moon's face. He had never trusted black eyes, and he wasn't quite sure he liked the look of this young fellow. But despite this, the inscrutable Mr. Moon gave no indication that he knew any more about the missing Evie Rose than he was ready to admit, and certainly did not appear to have anything to hide. The contrary, in fact. Back at the Crowbury police station, later that same day, Cross admitted as much to his superior, Divisional Inspector Broughton.
6: So you think he's told all he knows, eh, Sergeant?
4: Well, sir, let's just say that he gave me that impression. It was those black eyes of his that set me thinking.
6: Sure.
4: They've got a shifty look about them.
3: You can hardly hold the color of a man's eyes against him, Sergeant.
4: Well, perhaps not, sir, but even so, I
6: think the best thing we can do at this stage is to give the newspapers a photograph of the missing girl and a description of the clothes she was wearing on the day of her disappearance.
4: Just as you say, sir. I'll attend to it right away.
0: Thus it was that a photograph of Evie Rose, together with a description, found its way onto the front page of 3 London newspapers.
4: Well, sir, that should do the trick.
6: Yes, let's hope so, Sergeant.
0: 2 weeks passed, during which time no information regarding the missing girl was forthcoming. Yet a third week went by, and still there was no trace of Evie Rose.
6: Well, Sergeant, looks as if we'd drawn a blank.
4: It does rather, sir. What's to do now, that's the question.
6: Yeah, I think I might pay your friend Mr. Moon a visit.
4: I doubt if you'll get much more from him than I got.
6: Possibly not. No harm in trying.
0: To this day, Inspector Broughton could not say exactly why he so suddenly decided to pay Moon a call. Perhaps it was the prompting of fate, or perhaps he acted simply on a blind impulse. Whatever it was, he wasted no time about it. And that same afternoon, he made his way out to the Moon farm, found Moon seated on the narrow veranda, thoughtfully puffing at a much-smoked pipe.
7: Hello there!
2: If you're another of those damn fool reporters, you can go to...
7: No. I'm not a reporter.
2: Well, that's a relief anyway. They've been showing up here in a steady stream for the past 3 weeks.
7: Oh, is that a fact?
2: Yes. You know, I'm convinced they really believe I murdered that girl, that Evie Rose.
7: Oh?
2: Ah, prying fools that they are. The way they ask questions, you'd think I was on trial.
7: Well, perhaps you are.
2: What?
7: I mean, perhaps they think you know more than you're telling.
2: Now, why should they think that?
7: Well, she was supposed to be on her way to visit you when she disappeared.
2: Well, it doesn't mean I murdered her.
7: No.
2: I mean, anyone could have done it.
7: Done what?
2: Murdered her.
7: Who said she was murdered?
2: Why, no one. Not in so many words, but that's what they're inferring.
7: Who?
2: Those wretched reporters.
7: You sure you're not imagining it?
2: Of course I'm not imagining it. Why should I imagine it?
7: Well, why should you indeed?
2: You're sure you're not a reporter?
7: Quite sure.
2: Who are you, then?
7: Well, matter of fact, I'm a detective.
2: Detective?
7: Inspector Broughton's the name.
2: Oh. Well, I'm glad you stopped by, Inspector. What
8: brought you here?
7: Oh, I just wanted to have a look about the place.
8: Why?
7: Curiosity.
8: I suppose you wanted to question me, too.
7: Well, frankly, I did want to, but I don't want to anymore. I think you've given me all the answers I need.
0: With a nod, the inspector turned and walked back down the path. He didn't look back, but he could feel Moon's eyes staring after him. The eyes that had told him so much, so convincingly. It was just like that. Almost like the sort of stuff one reads in a cheap detective fiction magazine. Well, this was cheap. But it wasn't fiction. It was life. Life in its birthday suit.
4: That was quick, Inspector. How'd you make out?
7: He's a killer, Sergeant.
4: Moon?
7: Yes, I'm as sure of that as I am of the fact that we'll see the end of the Evie Rose case tonight.
4: You think he killed her?
7: Well, if he didn't, I'm going to be out of a job in the very near future.
4: But the...
7: Because I'm banking everything on the hunch that he did, my reputation included. And don't ask me why. If I told you, you'd say I was mad. We're wasting valuable time. Come on, get a squad together. We got work to do.
4: Work?
7: We're off back to Moon's place, and we're going to search every inch of it. If we don't find anything inside the house, we start in the grounds. And even if we dig all night, Sergeant, we're going to keep on digging till we strike oil.
0: So, less than an hour later, Inspector Broughton was back at the chicken farm, and with him were Sergeant Cross and four constables. The shack was searched from top to bottom, and finding nothing on the inside, they started on the outside, with picks and shovels and everything they could lay their hands on. Broughton was risking his career on an intangible impulse, and he knew it. But somehow he didn't think it was much of a risk.
4: There's nothing so far, Inspector.
7: Hey, we've got a lot of ground to cover yet, old chap.
4: I hope you're not making a mistake, sir.
7: So do I. But if I am, you won't suffer for it. I can promise you that.
4: I wasn't thinking of myself.
7: Don't worry about me. My shoulders are broad enough.
0: The digging continued. But it was too dark to see lanterns were lit. 4 hours slipped by, and even Broughton was ready to throw in the towel when shortly after 1 p.m.
4: Inspector.
7: What is it, Sergeant?
4: Just look what Hansen has dug up.
7: A cashier case.
4: Get an eyeful of the initials on it.
7: E-R.
4: Seems as if your hunch might have been right after all.
7: Yeah, come on, open it up. Maybe something in it.
4: Right. Well, it doesn't feel like it. Hello. What's this?
7: Looks like a jacket of some sort.
4: A baby's jacket.
7: That's what it is, all right.
4: Only half completed. See? Sleeves are missing, and it still has to be stitched up.
7: Yes. Looks rather pathetic, doesn't it, Sergeant?
4: It does, sir, yes.
7: Yes. Better put it back in the attaché case. Probably be needing it before long.
0: With the discovery of the attaché case, the search was renewed with an added vigor, and stray articles of clothing were brought to light, one by one. Clothes identical to those worn by the missing girl on the day of her disappearance. A green scarf, a yellow jumper, a brown skirt, patent leather shoes, and a brown beret.
4: Doesn't leave much to the imagination, Inspector.
7: No, not much. But we still have to find a body.
0: Yes, they still had to find a body. But they felt it couldn't be far away. And they were right. Except that it wasn't a body, but rather a scattering of bits and pieces that once had been a body. Confronted with the evidence, Trevor Moon made no attempt to deny the charge of murder that was subsequently leveled at him. He seemed, in fact, somewhat relieved to relate his gruesome story of how he had sent for Evie Rose and, knowing that she was soon to bear his child, strangled her, later dismembering her body and burying it, together with her clothing and the attaché case, the contents of which today occupies its place in the Black Museum. Moon's defense, if it could be called a defense, was a great letdown to the hundreds who kicked and shoved their way into the Old Bailey to witness his trial. For Mr. Moon pleaded guilty. There wasn't much more to it than that. Oh, yes, he had an excuse. Plenty of excuses. There are no excuses for murder. The jury's verdict was never in doubt. Trevor Moon was found guilty of murder in the first degree, and 2 months later to the day, he was hanged. So there you have it. And now, until we meet next time in the same place, and I tell you another story about the Black Museum, I remain, as always, obediently yours.

0: You know, some marmalades get some of their tang from added flavoring. While Robertson's Golden Shred gets all of its tang from Seville oranges. What would you rather have for breakfast?
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2: Twenty First Precinct, Sergeant Waters. Who shot? Who? Well, where? All right, just take it easy. Talk slower so I can understand you. Now, where is this? Yeah? Yeah? You're in the muster room at the 21st Precinct, the nerve center. A call is coming through. You will follow the action taken pursuant to that call from this minute until the final report is written in the 124 room at the 21st Precinct. All right, don't worry about that part of it. We'll take care of it. Yeah. We'll send the ambulance right away. That's right. Right away.
3: 21st Precinct. It's just lines on a map of the city of New York. Most of the 173,000 people wedged into the 9/10 of a square mile between Fifth Avenue and the East River wouldn't know if you asked them that they lived or worked in the 21st. Whether they know it or not, the security of their homes, their persons, and their property is the job of the men of the 21st Precinct.
2: The 21st, 160 patrolmen, 11 sergeants, and 4 lieutenants, of whom I'm the boss. My name is Kennelly, Frank Kennelly. I'm captain in command of the 21st. I was working my night tour, 4 p.m. to 8 a.m. It was a dark, foggy night, and between dusk and midnight, we were plagued with automobile accidents. 2 pedestrians were struck by cars, one on York Avenue and one on Lexington. Both were taken to Mount Sinai Hospital in serious condition. Out on patrol of the precinct, I instructed my operator, Patrolman Eisman, to proceed through the streets slowly and with extreme caution. It was impossible to see clearly for a distance of 50 feet ahead. At midnight, I returned to the station house to turn out the platoon for the 12 to 8 tour. The 52 men who would patrol the streets of the precinct on post and in sector cars for the next 8 hours were assembled before me in the muster room, ready to be posted.
4: Sergeant, post your platoon.
5: Platoon, attention. Right face. Forward march.
2: I'll be in my office, Lieutenant.
4: Yes, sir.
5: 21st. Who? Well, wait a minute. Where is it?
2: Yeah? 21st Precinct, Captain Kennelly.
6: Sergeant Waters, RTS, Captain. We've got a report a cop has been shot at 96 in the drive.
2: I'll be right out.
6: Yes, sir.
5: That's all I got, CB.
2: Yeah. 96 in the East River Drive.
5: Okay.
2: Now, what do we got, Sergeant?
7: Call 681.
2: Putting it out on the air now, Captain.
7: Call 681, 93rd New York. At 96 in the East River Drive, a signal 32. Report of a police officer shot. The ambulance is responding, case.
2: Who's on post over there?
8: Brennan, Captain.
2: He was there for the 4 to 12, and his relief hasn't had a chance to get over yet. I better notify detectives.
8: Yeah, go ahead.
2: This is Sergeant Waters on TS. We've got a report of a police officer shot at 96 in the East River Drive. I don't know. Well, that's all we got.
8: Okay.
2: There's also a traffic man on the job at the intersection, isn't there?
8: Yes, sir.
2: Well, how'd you get it?
8: A civilian used the call box on the corner there. Told me there was a cop shot. He was excited. Hung up. I couldn't get any more out of him.
2: All right, I'll go over there.
8: Yes, sir.
2: I went to my office for my hat and then back through the muster room to the front door of the station house. Patrolmen Egan and Lewis were waiting at the curb to relieve the operator and recorder of sector car number 3, who were due to go off duty. Within a minute, the car came around the corner and stopped in front of the station house. After the relieving operator, Patrolman Egan walked quickly around the car to inspect it for recent damage and entered the mileage and gasoline gauge readings in his memorandum book, I got in and instructed him to make the run to 96th Street and the East River Drive. The weather was still foggy and visibility extremely poor. As we turned off First Avenue east on 96th, I could make out two sector cars parked along the curb. The scene of the shooting appeared to be on the site of the old transit system power generating plant, which was in the process of being wrecked to make room for an overpass cloverleaf entrance to the East River Drive. All right, Egan.
9: Hey, watch it, Captain. Watch those loose stones. Over here, Captain. All right,
10: look over there.
2: Sergeant? Where are you? Sergeant Tinney.
9: Over here, Captain, with the light.
2: Oh, okay.
9: There's some of you men there. Take a look at that pile of bricks there. You, McCall. Barron?
2: Right. Well, who was it, Sergeant? Who shot?
11: Well, we don't know yet, Captain. He's not identified.
2: The traffic man?
11: Oh, no, sir. It wasn't a cop that was shot.
2: No?
12: Nothing over here, Sergeant.
2: Well, look on the other side there, will you?
12: Right.
2: Well, who was it?
11: Cop shot a thief. Brennan.
2: Oh.
11: No, over there, Captain. It's pretty bad. Hey, watch your stuff there, Captain. Kind of treacherous.
2: All right.
11: The civilian he sent to ring in got it kind of mixed up.
12: You never did get over this far, Sergeant.
2: Well, look the other way then, huh? What are they looking for, Sergeant?
11: The gun the boy had.
2: Well, wasn't it right near him?
11: No, sir.
2: Did he have a gun?
11: Well, Brennan says there were three shots fired at him. All right, you men. Put the captain in there, huh?
13: Yeah. Yes, sir. Hello, Captain.
11: Hey, you. Put your light on him there.
2: Oh.
11: You see, pretty bad, huh, Captain?
2: You say anything, Sergeant?
11: No, sir. He's unconscious when I got here. Hey, that ambulance better get here.
2: Hey, Vicardo! Barron!
14: Yes?
2: When have you got to the car ringing again for that ambulance?
14: Pretty young kid.
11: Yes, sir. Yeah, about 17, I'd say. Maybe 16. Huh?
2: How many shots did he fire at Brennan?
11: Three, Captain. That, according to Brennan.
2: Any identification on him?
11: Yes, sir. He had a wallet in his pocket. He says he's Harry Mickleton, 733 East 107th.
2: How many times was he hit?
11: Well, just once, it looks like, Captain. That's all I can say.
2: Get Brennan over here.
11: Yes, sir. Hey, Brennan! Hey, you two. Stick with him until the ambulance comes.
15: Yes, sir.
2: Hey, Brennan!
12: Yes, guys.
2: Over here.
12: Where?
2: Over here. The captain wants to see you.
12: Yes, sir.
2: Who was next on the scene after Brennan, Sergeant?
11: Well, I was, Captain. My operator and I. Underwood.
2: Well, what'd you find?
11: Well, we stopped the car in the street out there. I saw a flashlight back in here. I called. Brennan answered. I came on back. He was over there trying to do something for the boy.
2: And did he tell you what happened?
11: Yes, sir. He said he jumped him trying to break into a parked car. Chased him back in here. There's some shots fired at him. He fired back.
2: Oh.
12: Sergeant? And you?
11: Yeah, right here.
12: Oh, Captain.
2: Brennan?
11: Any sign of the gun, Brennan?
15: No, sir.
2: You better go help him look for it, Sergeant.
11: Yes, sir, right away.
2: And, Sergeant?
15: Yes, sir?
2: Check on that ambulance again.
15: Yes, sir. Hey, is anyone taking a look over here?
16: Yes, sir.
2: Well, what happened, Brennan?
15: Well, I was walking my post, Captain. It was just about 12 o'clock, almost exactly. I turned the corner of First Avenue onto 96th.
2: Yeah.
15: There was this car parked on the street about 35, 40 feet from the corner. So this fellow standing right at the door there. Looked to me like he was trying to pry open the vent window.
2: 35 or 40 feet?
15: Yes, sir.
2: Well, how could you see that far ahead of you in this fog?
15: Also, the car was parked right under a street lamp. That one there, Captain. I could see what he was doing.
2: All right. And?
15: Well, I saw him, but he didn't see me. I figured I'd get up on him and catch a thief in the act, so I started to him.
2: Yeah?
15: He spotted me when I got within 15 or 20 feet of him and took off.
2: Uh-huh.
15: I hollered at him to hold up, but he kept on going. He cut right in here into the rubble. I came in after him. Well, I didn't see exactly which way he went at first. Then I spotted him again. He's hiding over there, around there someplace. I called into him to stand up. He stood up all right. He stood up and fired two shots at me.
2: I thought it was three.
15: It was three altogether, Captain. I had my gun out, and I fired at the flashes. Fog was so thick, that's all I could see. I started to come in on him, and I saw him up on top of that pile of bricks over there. He took another shot at me from there, the third one. I fired two shots back at him, and then I heard a scream. I thought for sure I hit him, so went over to the pile of bricks and looked around. There he was. I examined him. He looked pretty bad. I looked for the gun he had. Wasn't anywhere around. I left him and ran back out to the street, stopped the first civilian I saw and told him to go to the call box and ring in. Then I came back in here. I looked for the gun some more. I couldn't find it. That must be the ambulance, huh?
14: Yes, must be. When you spotted him working on the car window, didn't you see how young he was?
15: It was pretty hard to see anything, sir.
14: You saw enough to convince you he was trying to break into the car, didn't you?
15: Yes, sir.
14: You chased him off of the sidewalk and into here, over the rubble.
15: That's right, yes.
14: He turned and fired two shots at you.
15: Yes, sir.
14: And it wasn't until after he fired the first two shots that you returned the fire yourself.
15: No, sir.
14: And when he got up on top of that pile of bricks, he fired at you again.
15: Yes, sir.
14: Then you fired two more shots.
15: Yes, sir.
14: There's no possibility you could be mistaken about him firing the shots?
15: No, sir.
16: All right, over this way.
14: I mean, it's not possible that what you thought were shots were, in fact, an automobile on the drive backfiring?
15: No, sir. I saw the flashes.
14: All right. Let's go over there.
15: Yes, sir.
16: All right, here we are.
15: He was shooting at me, Captain.
17: Hey, come on, Underwood. Picado, Barron.
18: Yes, sir.
17: A little help getting him on the stretcher here. All right, get his legs. Put him on. Now, easy.
15: He was shooting at me, Captain. There's no question about that.
14: Isn't there?
17: All right, now watch the front. Hey, watch it there, will you? Lift. That's it, easy. Is it clear up ahead?
18: Move on. Come on.
17: All right, go ahead now. Watch the loose stones. Easy now, easy. Take your time. Okay, go ahead. Straight ahead.
15: I hope the kid makes it, Captain.
14: You better hope for something else, Brennan. You better hope we find that gun.
3: You are listening to 21st Precinct, a factual account of the way police work in the world's largest city. You're accused of a crime you didn't commit. The authorities won't even tell you what the exact charges are. They take you out of your hometown to a place 1,000 miles away, and you're held for 3 years without ever knowing what it is you're supposed to have committed. When your trial is finally held, you're not allowed to present any witnesses in your defense, and they don't even permit you to have a lawyer to handle your side of the case. It's cut and dried. You might as well plead guilty, because that's the way they're going to decide it anyhow. That's a pretty frightening situation, isn't it? It could happen in some countries, but not in ours. And you know why? Because of the 6th article of our Bill of Rights. That's what protects you and every other American citizen from what we've just described. Listen to what it says. In all criminal prosecutions, the accused shall enjoy the right to a speedy and public trial by an impartial jury of the state and district wherein the crime shall have been committed, and to be informed of the nature and cause of the accusation, to be confronted with the witnesses against him, to have compulsory process for obtaining witnesses in his favor, and to have the assistance of counsel for his defense. Yes, those are your rights, guaranteed by our Constitution. It's something that no one can ever take away from you. It is one of our freedoms. Now back to 21st Precinct and Captain Kennelly.
14: The badly wounded suspect was driven straight down the East River Drive in the ambulance to Bellevue Hospital. Meanwhile, detectives of the 21st Squad, under the command of Lieutenant Matt King, arrived on the scene to take over the investigation. They and the uniformed officers continued to search the area for the gun which Patrolman Edward J. Brennan said had been fired at him. An emergency service truck was sent for. Portable gasoline generators were set up to furnish power for giant floodlights. The search for the gun continued. Extra men were detailed to keep the traffic moving on both 96th Street and the East River Drive, and to keep the curious off the site. At 1:20 a.m., while the search of the rubble was still going on, Sergeant Tierney was sent to the address 733 East 107th Street, the address found in the wounded suspect's pocket. His purpose was to make a notification of the family. 733 is an old and run-down tenement building. Sergeant Tierney walked up the stoop and found the name Mickleton on a mailbox. He tried the hall door. It was opened. He walked up three flights and approached a door in the front of the building.
18: Okay.
19: Who is it?
18: Police officer.
19: Who?
18: Police officer.
19: Oh.
18: Does Harry Mickleton live here?
19: Yeah, I'm his mother.
18: Oh, can I come in?
19: What is it? What's the matter? Did he do something? What'd he do?
18: Well, let's sit down, Mrs. Mickleton. We'll talk about it.
19: What did he do?
18: Well, he was stealing from cars.
19: No, not my Harry. Couldn't be.
18: Suppose we sit down and talk about it. Hmm?
19: Not my Harry.
18: And he got hurt. Shot.
19: He couldn't.
18: He's in Bellevue.
19: Not my Harry. My Harry's asleep in there. I heard him come in.
18: Oh, did you?
19: I was in bed. Not asleep, just in bed. I heard him come in, go to his room. Ma, I'll show you. Not my Harry.
18: Yeah, I'd like to see.
19: He's asleep. I'll show you. Harry! Harry!
20: What is it, Ma?
19: George, where's Harry?
20: How should I know?
19: Harry isn't here?
18: Hey, listen, what's this all about? Who are you?
19: That's my son, my other son, Joe. Harry's hurt. Shot? Where?
18: It's in Bellevue.
19: Oh, no. No.
18: All right, Miss. Sit down, huh?
19: My Harry, my poor Harry. Is he all right? Tell me. Don't lie to me.
20: What happened to him?
19: He's dead, isn't he?
18: No. He's not dead. But he's hurt pretty bad. But he's not dead.
20: Well, somebody tell me what's going on.
18: You answer a few questions first, huh? You live here?
20: I used to. Ma, cut it out, huh? He'll be all right.
19: I know he won't. He won't.
18: You don't live here now? Where do you live?
20: In Jersey. I live over there with my aunt. I work there. Ma, cut it out.
19: My poor Harry, my boy. Help you. Can I go to him?
18: Yeah, yes, you can go there. If you work in Jersey and live there, what are you doing here?
20: I come here and stay once in a while, when I'm in New York late. Huh, Ma? Don't I?
19: Don't you what, John?
20: Don't I stay here when I'm in New York?
19: Yeah, you stay here. Must have been him coming, George. I thought it was Harry. That's what I thought. How bad? Very bad?
18: Pretty bad.
19: Oh, my Harry, my poor Harry.
20: What happened?
18: He was shot.
20: I know, but how?
18: Cop caught him breaking into a car. He ran, fired a couple of shots at the officer.
19: Not my Harry. No, Harry wouldn't do that, would he, George?
20: How should I know, Ma? How should I know what he'd do?
19: He wouldn't. Not Harry.
18: I'm sorry, Mrs. Mickleton. Looks like he did.
14: While the mother and her other son got dressed to be taken to Bellevue Hospital, where Harry Mickleton was in a critical condition, the search for the weapon continued at the scene of the shooting. Although the fog had lifted somewhat, it could not be found. And at 2:15 a.m., more than 2 hours after the original call, the search was abandoned for the night. A patrolman was assigned to a fixed post to guard over the scene until detectives could resume their search in the morning. I returned to the station house with Patrolman Brennan. It was 2:30 a.m. when we walked into the muster room. Now look, Brennan.
21: Yes, sir.
14: You go to the 124 room and get the clerical man to assist you in making out a 61 on this.
21: Yes, sir.
22: All right.
14: As soon as you're finished with that, report to me in my office.
21: Yes, sir. Oh, Captain.
14: Yes?
22: All right.
21: Can I call down to the hospital and find out how the boy's doing?
14: You take care of that 61. I'll let you know how he's doing.
21: Yes, sir, Captain. Hello, Captain.
14: Did you hear from Bellevue on that boy?
21: Yes, sir.
14: And what about him?
21: Not so good, Captain. It was right through the back and into the stomach. They got him on the operating table now.
14: All right, keep me informed.
21: Yes, sir.
23: I'll see you in a minute, Captain.
14: Oh, hello, Matt. Sure.
21: Lieutenant King.
14: As soon as I sign the blotter, I'll be right with you.
23: Yes, sir.
21: That was a rough deal tonight, huh, Lieutenant?
23: Yeah.
21: I heard from the hospital. Not so good.
23: I know. I've got a detective down there myself.
21: Oh, yeah?
0: You want to go to my office, Matt?
1: Yes, sir. That'll be all right. Rough deal, Captain. 21st
0: Precinct, Sergeant Walker.
1: Yeah.
0: Go ahead.
1: Yeah? Yes, sir.
0: Who told you that?
1: Sit down, Matt.
4: Thanks. I don't know Brennan very well, Captain. What kind of 42s he got?
1: Well, he's a St. John's graduate. He's been in the precinct since he got out of the academy. That's more than a year now. His brother is a fireman. So is his father. He retired about 4 years ago. Been doing a good job. No complaints on his 42. He made one good collar about 2 months ago. He got a thief in a stolen car as it pulled to a stop at a signal light up there.
4: Oh, yeah. Yes, sir.
1: He's a quiet boy. Not a particularly good mixer around the house.
4: Any reason to think he'd be trigger happy, Captain?
1: No, not to date.
4: Well, I hate to say this, Captain, but you know what I think.
1: I've got an idea, Matt.
4: There's no sign of a gun up there anyplace. We don't need daylight. We went through that pile of junk with a fine-tooth comb. I don't think that Mickleton boy ever did have a gun. I think that Brennan jumped the boy, took out after him, pulled his gun, and let fire. He hit him, thought better of what he'd done, and told the story about getting fired on himself by 3 shots.
1: Yeah, I'm afraid I think the same way, man.
4: Worst of it is, Captain, we can't find any evidence. The boy was trying to break open that car. Not a mark on it. I examined that window, not a scratch.
1: Oh.
4: I checked the boy through BCI. There's no record on him. No one ever has been arrested in the city of New York under the name of Harry Mickleton.
1: Well, that doesn't mean he's not a thief.
4: No, sir, but it certainly doesn't mean that he is. Closest thing BCI shows under the name of Mickleton is the rest of a boy named George Mickleton. Couldn't be the same. The other one's over 20. He's done a bit in Elmira. He's on parole now. Living and working in Jersey.
1: Oh? Is that so?
4: Records show nothing else.
1: Yes?
6: Run in, Captain.
1: Come in.
6: Oh, hello, Lieutenant King.
4: Brennan.
6: I made out the 61, Captain.
1: All right. Brennan.
6: Yes, sir.
1: Lieutenant King and I have been talking about this.
6: Yes, sir.
1: If you haven't told us the truth about what happened, I'd suggest you change your story right now. It'd be a lot easier all around.
6: I've told you the truth, Captain.
1: You said that 3 shots were fired at you. Where's the gun?
6: I don't know, sir. It must be there someplace.
4: We looked for 2 hours,
6: Brennan. It must be there.
1: Brennan, a cop carries a revolver for his own protection, for the protection of the public, and for use in the apprehension of dangerous fugitives. This boy was not a dangerous fugitive.
6: He fired 3 shots at me. I was entitled to defend myself, sir.
1: The boy is 17 years old. He has no previous record. You say you jumped him trying to break into a car. There's no evidence that the car was tampered with. We can't find the gun. Now, how about giving us a straight story on what happened there?
6: I told you exactly what happened, sir.
1: I don't think you did.
6: I did, Captain.
1: Just a second. 21st Precinct, Captain Kennelly.
24: Sergeant Waters on TS, Captain.
1: Yes, Sergeant.
24: We just heard from Bellevue, Captain. Boy died on the operating table.
1: Oh.
24: Mother was down there.
1: Yeah.
24: She insists on coming up here and seeing you. She's on her way. Shall I send her up to the detectives, Captain?
1: No, I'll be here, Sergeant.
24: Yes, sir.
1: Boy died.
4: Oh, it's too bad.
6: I'm sorry, Captain.
1: Brennan, you should be. That mother is on her way up here now. What am I going to tell her?
6: I don't know, sir.
1: Well, you better start thinking of something. We questioned Patrolman Brennan further in regard to the events leading to the death of Harry Mickleton. He stuck to his story without a variation. After a few minutes, Lieutenant King left my office to return to the detective squad upstairs. I instructed Patrolman Brennan to take a chair across from my desk and wait. As I tackled some of the paperwork that had accumulated on my desk, he sat looking straight forward out the open door leading to the muster room. It was a long wait. At 25 minutes to 4 in the morning, Patrolman Brennan saw the front door of the station house open and Mrs. Mickleton walk in.
6: Captain.
1: Yes?
6: I think the mother just came in.
1: If it's her, we'll know about it.
6: Yes, sir.
1: 21st Precinct, Captain Kennelly.
24: Sergeant Waters, Captain. Mrs. Mickleton is here.
1: All right. Ask her to come in.
24: Yes, sir. Right. oldest son with her, Captain. She wants to bring him in, too.
1: That's all right, Sergeant.
24: Yes, sir.
1: It's her, Brennan.
5: Yes, sir.
1: He still fired 3 shots at her?
5: Yes, sir.
1: Come in.
20: Go on, Ma. You don't have to be afraid of them.
19: I'm not afraid.
1: You're Mrs. Mickleton?
19: Yes.
1: This is Patrolman Brennan. I'm Captain Kennelly.
5: Mrs. Mickleton?
19: I came here so you could tell me what to do. My boy is down there. Down there dead. What am I going to do? I don't know. Cop shot him. Is that what a cop is for, to go around shooting boys? Is it? What am I going to do? I don't even have money to bury him.
20: Don't worry, Ma. You'll get taken care of. There's laws about something like this. What about those laws?
1: I can assure you that we're making a thorough investigation.
20: Yeah, I bet.
1: I understand you're Mrs. Mickleton's oldest son.
19: That's my George. He's the only one left now.
1: How do you do, George?
20: You don't have to be polite to me. Is this the cop that shot Harry?
5: Yes, I'm the one.
20: What's going to happen to him? Nothing, I bet.
19: How could you do it to my boy? How? Tell me how.
20: Don't talk to them, Ma. You won't get any satisfaction.
19: Please, George.
20: Cold blood like that.
1: I guess you ought to know about cold blood, huh, George?
20: After I get a lesson or two from you, maybe.
1: You ran away and left your brother dying tonight, didn't you?
20: What are you talking about?
1: You were with him. You thought you got rid of the gun, but we found it.
20: You did not. How could you?
1: We didn't. But we will.
19: George, you were with Harry.
20: Yeah, Ma, I was with him.
1: See what's on him, Brennan.
5: Yes, sir. Hold still, George.
19: George, why didn't you tell me? Harry was dying. You didn't say a word.
5: Clean, Captain.
1: Okay. What happened, George?
20: It was me and Harry together. We had a few beers. I said to him, come on, I'll show you how to make some money.
19: My Harry.
20: So I took him over there. I stood him on a lot there off the sidewalk where they were wrecking the building. I had a gun. And I told him to hold it. I said, watch me, and I went to open the car. Then this cop comes along, and I run into where Harry was.
19: Oh, no, my boy.
20: We lit out across the place together. The cop hollered, and Harry turned and shot.
5: I only saw one, Captain, just one.
20: Cop shot back and hit Harry. He dropped, and I tried to see if he was all right. And I picked up the gun, and I ran to the top of a big pile of bricks. The cop saw me up there, and he hollered again. I took a shot at him. He took a shot back.
19: No.
20: Missed me, but I hollered anyway, so he wouldn't shoot anymore.
19: What am I gonna do?
20: I ran out across the drive and threw the gun in the river. Almost got hit by a car going across. It was so foggy.
19: Oh, George.
20: I didn't know what to do. I went to Ma's house. I was gonna tell her before I went back to Jersey. But I couldn't. I just couldn't. I just went to bed.
19: You should have told me.
20: Ma, please, I'm telling you now.
19: Georgie, what am I gonna do? What?
20: I don't know, Ma. I got my own troubles.
5: Thanks, Captain. Thanks for getting me off the hook.
20: How'd you know? Tell me how you knew if he didn't. He only saw one, that's all. I'm entitled to know.
1: Sure, George. I'll tell you. I had a little information, and I took a big guess.

0: 21st Precinct, Sergeant Waters. What kind of a ring? Diamond? Yeah? Yeah, I understand. Well, how do you know she's a thief? Yeah. I see. Uh-huh. Are you holding it in? All right. Sure, I'll take care of it. That's right. I'll send the officers right over there.
1: And so it goes. Around the clock, through the week, every day, every year. A police precinct in the city of New York is a flesh-and-blood merry-go-round. Anyone can catch the brass ring, or the brass ring can catch anyone.
2: 21st Precinct, a factual account of the way the police work in the world's largest city, is presented with the official cooperation of the Patrolmen's Benevolent Association, an organization of more than 20,000 members of the Police Department, City of New York. Everett Sloan in the role of Captain Kennelly, Ken Lynch as Lieutenant King. Featured in tonight's cast were Bryna Rayburn, Harold Stone, John McQuaid, Bill Quinn, and Martin Newman. 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
4: The number one ladies' detective agency. Written and dramatized by Alexander McCall Smith. Episode 4. The Ceremony.
5: Of course, everyone has their problems. When I first set up the number one ladies detective agency, not all that long ago, I said to myself, this is what I am called to do. I am called to help the people of Botswana with the problems in their life. I had no idea, of course, that the people of Botswana would prove to have so many problems. Not big ones for the most part, but problems nonetheless. And then there were times when I seemed to have plenty of problems myself, and that made life quite difficult. If you are helping other people with their problems and you have problems of your own, then it can all seem a bit much. And in those circumstances, as I have always advised Mama Kutsi, the thing to do is to make a list.
6: So you have made one of your lists, Maro Mutswe. That's a very good idea. What is on it?
5: Well, there are many things, but here are the most important ones. Maybe you can help me decide which should be number one and which should be number two, three and four and so on. Mm-hmm. Are you ready?
6: I'm ready, ma. Tell me what is your biggest problem now.
5: That depends, ma. That depends on whether you mean to ask what is the most urgent or what is the most important. I suppose that my wedding is the most important, if I am to have a wedding at all. But that's a problem for Ma Potokwani. She's the one that said she would fix me up with a wedding.
6: Yes, that is very important. But the most urgent first, since that is the problem that you are going to have to deal with straight away. What is the most urgent thing on your list?
5: Charlie, he is the problem we need to sort out first.
6: Ah, yes, I can see that. Charlie is a big problem most of the time. But now he is also urgent because he hasn't come to work in the garage today. Mm. He's left, I think. And he is maybe in the arms of this older woman as we sit here. Right at this moment. Mm.
5: Huh?
6: Or in her Mercedes Benz. Or in her arms in her Mercedes Benz. It is a very urgent problem, that one.
5: I think it is, Ma.
6: And what else? What is the second problem on your list?
5: Let me see. There is the problem of the parachute jump. What if we can't get Charlie to do that? And it looks as if he won't. How are we going to stop Mr. JLB Matekoni from doing it himself, just because he feels an obligation to Ma Potokwane? You know what an honorable man he is. He always says that if you agree to do something, you must do it.
6: That is a serious problem, Ma. In fact, that might be problem number one. A matter of life and death, perhaps.
5: Please, don't talk that way, Ma. He will not be allowed to do that jump. I would do it myself before I allowed him to do it.
6: But Woody Parish would be strong enough for you, Ma. You are a traditionally built lady.
5: I am not going to do it, Ma. Do not worry. I am not that traditionally built. I have seen pictures of trucks being dropped by parachute. I am not as heavy as a truck, Ma.
6: Of course not, Ma. I did not mean to...
5: Thank you, Mama Kutsi. Now, back to these problems. There is another one which I have not mentioned yet. There is Noti Mokoti. Oh, that is a very serious problem for me, Ma. He's not a good man.
6: Oh, Ma Ramotswe, I feel so sorry for you. All these problems. And here am I with only one problem to think about.
5: Oh, and what is that, Ma?
6: It is this. I have been dancing at the dance class with this man, Futi Rajifuti. I think that he likes me. In fact, I think that he wants to marry me, but he's too shy to ask. What can we do about that, Ma?
5: Now that is a difficult problem, Ma. I shall have to think about it a bit more. Then I might be able to advise you. Now, let's get back to Charlie.
6: Yes. Charlie. Well, I have an idea about that one. I have heard where he is going with that woman. Somebody told me that she saw him going to that shebeen just on the edge of the village there, you know, near the old airfield. They say that he goes there with that woman of his.
5: I do not like those bars, Ma. They encourage people to drink too much. They are full of people who should be at home looking after their families. They are bad places.
6: But we will have to go there, Ma. Because the one thing those places know is who their customers are and what they get up to.
5: So, it's put on your dancing shoes, Mama Kutsi. Yes, yes. We are going to a shabin. All in the line of duty, of course.
6: I feel uncomfortable, Ma. I don't know why, but I just feel uncomfortable.
5: Come on, Ma. Be professional. Remember that we are here on business. You don't have to enjoy yourself. Here is the woman who owns the place. Here is the Shabin Queen. Now, she certainly looks the part, doesn't she? Look at that dress!
7: Hello, ladies. Can I get you something to drink?
5: Thank you, Ma. A cup of tea.
6: She means a cup of beer, Ma.
7: Beer comes by the glass here. Four puller.
6: And for me too, please.
7: I'll be back.
6: You almost asked for a cup of tea, Ma Ramotswe. So much for Clovis Anderson.
5: We all make mistakes, Ma.
6: Well, I don't see why we just can't come out and say we're detectives. We're interested in finding out about that young man, Charlie, who comes here. Or rather, about the woman he comes here with. Why can't we do that?
5: Because in this sort of place, they would be very suspicious of detectives. These places are illegal, Ma. Remember that. Everybody knows about them, but they're actually illegal when it comes down to it. You don't announce that you're a detective when you're in a shebeen. Anyway, here she comes.
7: Here we are, two beers. One for you, Ma, and one for you, Ma. Call me when you're ready for more.
5: You're very kind, Ma. And may I tell you something? This is a really nice place. My friend here and I will come back, we think. How long have you had it?
7: Oh, it's not actually mine, Ma. I just work in it. I look after it most of the time for the lady who is the real owner.
5: Ah, so you are the assistant?
7: You could say that, but she is a very good boss. She lets me get on with it.
6: The best sort of boss, wouldn't you say, Ma?
5: Oh, yes, the best. But tell me, Ma,
6: Who is this lady?
7: Her name is Gloria. You might have seen her about the place. She drives a very nice Mercedes-Benz.
6: A red one?
7: Yes, as a matter of fact, it is red. Dark red.
6: And she has that boyfriend, that nice young man?
7: Oh, that one. Yes, he has started to go around with her. He comes here with her. They call him Charlie, I think.
6: Oh, yes.
7: But if I were our young friend Charlie, I would be a bit careful.
6: Yes. It is not always a good thing to get mixed up with an older woman when you're 20 or whatever that young man is.
7: Especially if that older woman is married.
6: Oh, I see.
7: And even more especially if that older woman happens to be married to a rather rich man. The rich man may live over in Johannesburg, but he comes back from time to time. And then...
6: Then, ma?
7: Then things can get a bit difficult for that woman's boyfriends. Her husband is not a man to sit down and talk about things. He's... Well, he's a bit more direct.
6: He threatens them. But, ma...
7: Don't tell anybody I said that, ma. In fact, it just slipped out. I must leave you now. I'm afraid there are other customers waiting.
6: Oh, before you go, ma, can you help me? Your boss's husband, the one in Johannesburg, do you have his telephone number?
7: Maybe, ma. He phones her here from time to time and she phones him. The number is here... But I'm not sure.
6: It's just that I have a cousin who is going to Johannesburg. He's looking for a job there. There is no harm in his asking, even if the answer is no. There can be no.

0: He's looking for a job there. There is no harm in his asking, even if the answer is no. There can be no harm.
1: Maybe, but on the other hand... All right, Ma, I'll get it. But tell him not to say how he got it. I'll give it to you before you go. Now you must excuse me, ladies. I have work to do.
0: There we are.
2: You are very good at getting information, Ma Romotsu.
0: Thank you, Ma. But listen, I think we should think of leaving. I do not really like this music. I see that there are some people dancing, but I would not dance to this. You would, of course, wouldn't you, Mama Kutsi? After all those dancing classes of yours.
2: There is another one tonight.
0: And will you meet that man, that Futi Raji Futi there?
2: I hope so.
0: And what will he say to you, I wonder, Ma?
3: Mama Kutsi, will you dance with me again this evening?
2: Of course I will, Ra. Thank you.
3: I've been practicing. All week I've been practicing. I have asked the girls in the furniture store to help me.
2: I can see that you have been practicing, Ra. You are much better. Not that you were all that bad before. You just needed practice, that's all.
3: I need practice in everything. In speaking too. I'm not very good at that, as you can see, Ma. Oh,
2: but I can understand everything you say, Ra. Or just about everything.
3: I feel that I'm getting a bit better at speaking now. This is because you are so kind to me. That makes it easier to speak to you. You are very kind, Ma.
2: And you are kind too, Ra. I can tell that other men push a woman around when they dance with her. Push, pull. You are different. You are a kind dancer. Your girlfriends must have pointed that out to you in the past.
3: My girlfriends?
2: Yes, girlfriends in the past.
3: Oh, there have been none of those, Ma. I've always been a shy man.
2: Oh, that is hard to believe. I'm sure that there must have been many girls after a man like you.
3: I told you, Ma, I have always been very shy. But look, Ma, why is that lady looking at us like that?
2: Which lady?
3: That one.
2: Oh, I know her. She was at the Botswana Secretarial College with me. She's not a nice lady, that one. She's called Violet Sibutu.
3: She's making me feel nervous.
2: Oh, ignore her. She's always staring at people. Even when she's dancing with that man, she's staring at other men. We will just ignore her. Violet Sibutu. If there was one person from the Botswana Secretarial College days I did not want to see, it was Violet Sibutu. She was one of the glamorous girls there. She did hardly any work. And at the end of the course, when I graduated with my 97%, she had just 50%, if that. And here she was again, in her smart clothes, dancing with an elegant-looking man in one of those suits that catches the light. No, I did not want to see Violet Sibutu again. But at the end of the class, when I went into the powder room, who should be there but Violet? She looked up and said,
1: "So there you are, Grace Makutsi. It is you, isn't it? I'd recognize those glasses of yours anywhere."
2: "Yes,

0: Hello, Violet.
1: Well, I haven't seen you for ages. Ages.
0: And you, Violet? What have you been doing? Did you manage to find a job?
1: Find a job? Ma, I had them lining up to give me a job. I had so many offers that I couldn't think of any way of choosing between them. Do you know what I did? Do you want to know? I'll tell you. I looked at the men who were offering the jobs, and I chose the best-looking one. I knew that was how they would choose their secretary, so I applied the same rule to them.
2: I wanted to tell her how stupid I thought this was. Those good-looking men would be after only one thing from their secretary, and anybody who chose to work for them would be looking for trouble. But if I pointed this out to her, I knew what she would say. She would smile at me and say that, in fact, she ended up with a whole lot of very good jobs. And I would stand there and look stupid myself. So I said nothing and waited for her to say something else, which she did.
1: Nice shoes, Ma. Those green shoes of yours. I've never seen anybody wear green shoes before. It's brave of you. I would be frightened that people would laugh at me if I wore shoes like that.
2: I felt myself getting hot all over. I was so angry. What was wrong with green shoes, I wanted to ask. How dare this empty-headed woman pass comment on my taste in shoes? I looked at Violet's shoes. They were long and pointed black shoes, much more expensive than mine. I opened my mouth to say something, but then Violet went on to say,
1: "But let's not talk about funny shoes. Let's talk about men. Don't you love talking about men? That man through there, is that your uncle or something?"
2: What a cruel thing to say. I closed my eyes and imagined that Ma Ramotswe was at my side. What would Ma Ramotswe advise in such circumstances? Could she provide me with the words to deal with this terrible woman? Or would she say,
3: "No, Mama Kutsi, do not allow yourself to be belittled by her. Do not stoop to her level. You are worth more than that silly girl. Why don't you say something nice to her? Go on, show her. Say something kind. You can do it, Mama Kutsi."
2: The man you are dancing with, Violet, he's very handsome. You are lucky to have such a handsome man to dance with. But then you are a very pretty lady, Ma, and you deserve these handsome men. It is quite right that way.
3: Well done, Ma. That has shown her. Look, she is turning away. She has nothing more to say. You did just the right thing there, Ma. Just the right thing.
4: So, you took my advice. The advice that you thought you heard me giving you.
2: Yes, I did. Mm-hmm. I think that I made her even crosser by saying those complimentary things to her. It's often like that, isn't it? Mm-hmm. If somebody is rude to you on the road, just wave to them in a friendly manner. It's much better than shouting back at them.
4: Maybe. Thank you for coming with me today. It's not just for lunch, you know.
2: I know. You're going to meet him, aren't you? You're going to meet Noti.
4: Yes, I am. And I couldn't bring myself to come down here alone. I couldn't.
2: That's all right, Sma. Now, let the two of us try and get the attention of the waiter. You wave your hand, Ma, and I'll point at you like this. There. He's coming.
5: Ma?
4: That was very nice, Ra. You may take my plate and then you can bring us tea.
5: Certainly, Ma.
2: It will be a nice end to the meal. He's late, Ma. Do you think he's coming?
4: He'll come all right. I sent a letter to him saying that I had something for him.
2: You're going to give him money? Surely not, Ma. Surely not.
4: A little bit of money. And then some advice. If I'm strong enough to give it, Ma. It would be easier for me just to walk away now. It would be much easier.
2: Well, you can do that. You don't have to be brave, Ma Rumotswe.
4: I am not brave. That is my trouble, Ma. I am not brave.
2: But look,
4: he's coming, Ma. Over there. That is him. I am going to stay.
2: It's very odd, isn't it, Ma? It's very odd how men like that look so ordinary. They look ordinary in spite of everything that they've done. All the cruel things.
4: He's coming, Ma. We can talk about all that later.
5: So there you are. Precious Ramotswe and...
4: My assistant. This is Mama Kutsi. She works with me.
5: Oh, I see. Aren't you going to ask me to sit down? No? Well, I'll sit down anyway. It's always nice to sit down with two attractive ladies. Very nice. Even if one of them is getting a bit long in the tooth.
4: I asked you here, Noti, but I do not want to spend too much time with you.
5: Oh, that's a new line. I do not want to spend too much time with you. Well, that's a bit of a change, isn't it? When you married me all those years ago, you were only too keen to spend a lot of time with me. That's why you married me. So that we could spend all our lives together. Remember? Remember what you said?
4: I remember it very well. But of course there were some things that I didn't know then, which I know now. Some important things.
5: You hear that, Ma, whatever you're called. Ma Rumotswe says she knows more than she used to.
2: She probably does.
5: Oh, yes. That's what you think. You women are very happy to stick together, aren't you? That's why she asked you to come here today, I suppose. To stick together. I suppose you thought that I would be intimidated if there were two of you. Well, I've got news for you.
4: No, Noti. I'm the one who's got news for you.
5: Well, that's very interesting. You're going to support my concert, then. Thank you very much.
4: Not quite. I don't hold anything against your concert.
5: I can get you a ticket. And one for Miss Big Glasses here.
2: Thank you, but no.
5: A bit standoffish, aren't we? Ma Rumotswe, you should speak to your assistant about good manners.
4: She has perfectly good manners, thank you. And we need no advice from you, Noti Makuti.
5: Watch it, Ma. Remember that handsome husband-to-be of yours would be very interested to hear that little thing about your past.
4: And there are people who would be very interested to hear about your own past, Noti. Don't forget that.
5: I don't know what you are talking about.
4: Well, let me tell you. You told me the other day that I was still married to you. Remember? Well, here's the news. I am not.
5: Oh? You've managed to get a divorce? That's news to me. Usually they tell the husband, don't they? Even today?
4: I did not need a divorce, Noti. I did not need one because we were never married. I've seen your mother, you know, poor woman, to have a son like you. And she told me your little secret, that you were married already when you married me. Yes, she told me that.
5: That is a lie. She's an old woman. She gets things mixed up.
4: Not in this case. And she seemed very clear to me. I don't think that she gets things mixed up at all. She remembered very well, which makes you a bigamist and makes me a single lady again. All the way through, I've been a single lady.
2: No, Noti!
4: Don't get up. I haven't finished. Just stay where you are. Here's an envelope. Yes, take it. Take it. A And yes, it is money inside. Not as much as you asked from me, but some. It's for you.
5: Why are you giving this to me?
4: Because I don't hate you. I am forgiving you. Go on, take that money and go away. I'm forgiving you everything. There is nothing between us anymore.
5: But...
4: No, just take it. Take it and go. I'm sorry that we ever met. I'm sorry that we became involved with one another. But it happened. Now, it's time to say goodbye. Forever. I do not want to see you again. And remember, next time I might not feel like forgiving you. So please, just keep away. Goodbye, Noti. Are you going to say goodbye to me?
2: He's not.
0: Motswe, what have you done? Why did you give him that money? Give money to the man who was blackmailing you?
4: It wasn't easy. Or rather, it wasn't very easy when I was actually doing it. But I am glad that I have dealt with Noti Makuti. He was high on my list of problems. Now he's gone, we can get on with other problems we have.
2: Charlie, he's a problem. And then there's the problem of Mr. J.L.B. Metaconi and my wedding. That's two problems. Unless, of course, you have another one.
0: Mr. Futi?
2: Reggie Futi. Oh, yes, that nice man you met at the dancing class. No progress there?
0: He's too shy to ask. I think that he likes me a lot, but he's too shy to ask.
2: Then he needs some help. He's the son of that man who had that furniture store, isn't he? Old Mr. Raji Futi. That is his father?
0: I think so, Ma. Ah,
2: well, that man, the old one, was a friend of my father's. That is what this country is like. We are all connected. Everyone. I have not seen that old man for many years, but it would be nice to see him again. And that is what I did. I went to visit the father of Mr. Futi, Raji Futi. There he was, out in his place, sitting under a tree, as the old people like to do. And why should they not? They have earned it. They are the ones who built this country of which we are so proud. They are entitled to sit under trees now.
4: Dumelara, I don't know if you remember me. My name is...
6: Precious Ramotswe. That is who you are, man. Precious Ramotswe. The daughter of my old friend, Obed Ramotswe.
4: You have a very good memory, Ra. You must be wondering why I have come to see you.
6: Not at all, man. You have come about my son, Futi, haven't you?
4: Well, I thought that... I hope you don't mind.
6: Oh, I don't mind at all, Ma. In fact, if you hadn't come to see me, then I would have come to see you. And I think we both know why. My son is a very good man, Ma. But he has not found a wife. That is because he is a very shy man. He has always been like that. He cannot speak properly, and his words come out very slowly. That makes him shy with women. I think that the girls used to laugh at him when he was younger.
4: People can be very cruel.
6: Yes, but now he has met that nice lady here, assistant, and now we have a problem. He thinks very highly of her, but he cannot ask her to marry him.
4: Why is that, Ra? She is a very fine lady, Mama Kutsi. In the final examinations of the Botswana Secretarial College, she...
6: Oh, I know that she is very fine. I know all about that. No, Futi cannot ask her to marry him. He has told me that. Because he would just stutter and stutter in his nervousness and the words would never come out. It is that simple. So what are we to do, ma'am? What can we do about that?
4: It is a strange thing, Ra, but I cannot think of any reason at all, why one person should not act as the messenger for another person in a matter like this. Have you seen those love messages which Zulu women used to make in beads and send to others? Those messages might contain a proposal of marriage. So, why should we not use a messenger in a case like this? I see no reason.
6: But who would be the messenger, ma?
4: You are looking at her, Ra. She is standing right before you.
7: Mara Motswe, so there you are. I was wondering. Mama Kutsi said that you had gone off somewhere, but she would not tell me where. She said she did not know, but I think she did. You must speak to her about that, Ma. You must tell her that it is all very well having strict rules of confidentiality, but that these rules should not be quite so strict when applied to me.
4: I will speak to her. She means well. Is that Charlie over there under that car?
7: Yes, that is Charlie. He has come back. He asked me to take him back.
4: So he has left that woman friend of his, the lady with the Mercedes-Benz.
7: It would seem that he has left her, but I wonder why. Karamotswe, do you know something about this?
4: Maybe.
7: Tell me. You have been interfering again.
4: Is it interfering to save a young man from disaster, from causing a lot of difficulty for himself and for other people? Is it interfering in such a case to pick up the telephone to Johannesburg and tell the husband of the married woman that his wife is carrying on in Gaborone with a younger man? Is that interfering? And is it interfering to have a word with the young man and to warn him about this angry husband who is going to come back and sort things out unless he says goodbye very quickly to this woman who is far too old for him anyway? Is any of that interfering?
7: Yes, all of it is interfering. It is just interfering.
4: Well, we are going to have to agree to disagree on that, Mr. JLB Matukoni. Mama Kutsi is in the office, is she? I have something important to talk to her about.
7: More interference.
4: Maybe. But there are times when interference is exactly what people want. I'll see you later, Mr. JLB Matukoni. Now, I must go inside and see Mama Kutsi. Now then, Mama Kutsi, how about making some tea?
0: Yes, I'll do that. You...
4: I went to see him. Yes? I went to see Mr. Rajifuti, the old man. He was wearing a hat, very like the one that my father used to wear. People don't wear hats very much anymore. It's a pity, isn't it? I think that a man looks good in a hat.
0: Mara Motswe, I don't like to disturb you when...
4: When I am talking about hats? Well, that is kind of
0: I
4: you.
0: I was wondering, did you speak to him about...
4: About his son, Futi? Yes, I did actually. I spoke to him and...
0: And what did he say? What did he say, Ma?
4: He said his son wants to marry you, Ma. He said that his son is absolutely certain about it. He is not 97% certain. He is 100% certain. You are the person he wants to marry. But Ma, you have to think very carefully, Ma. Do you like this man? Do you love him enough to want to marry him? Is that what you want? Do not say yes unless you are very sure. Be very careful, Ma. This is a very important decision.
8: I have thought about it, yes. That is my answer, yes.
4: Oh, that sounds like a very carefully thought out answer, Ma.
8: I'm very happy, Ma. I am very happy.
4: Of course you are. And he will be happy too. Now, there is just one more thing to sort out. The parachute jump.
8: Oh, that is sorted out. Charlie is back, as you've seen. And he's talking about doing the jump. Now that he's lost that expensive girlfriend of his, he wants to impress some more girls and find somebody else. He sees this as an opportunity.
4: I am very relieved. When is it going to happen?
8: Next Saturday, out at the orphan farm, out at Cloquin. Ma Potekwane was on the phone. She wants to make sure that you and Mr. J.L.B. Matikoni are there.
4: Mm-hmm.
8: She was very insistent on that.
9: Well, now, everybody, that was very exciting, wasn't it? Mr. J.L.P. Matakoni, weren't you glad that wasn't you?
10: Wasn't Charlie brave? Didn't you think so, Mama Kutsi? When I saw him jumping out, I thought for a moment that his parachute would not open. But then he did, and I could breathe again. And I thought, oh, you brave boy, Charlie. I am very proud of you. Bishop Mwamba, did you enjoy that? Would you care to be the next person to do a charity drop?
6: You are very kind, Ma Potokwane, but thank you, no. I do not think that it is proper for a bishop to jump from an airplane. Yeah. But even if I were not a bishop, I'm not so sure.
9: No, of course not. That would not look good. And bishops have so many other important things to do. Attending meetings, visiting people, conducting weddings. And that must be a very big part of your job, Bishop. Eh? Weddings. People are always getting married, aren't they?
6: Yes, I suppose they are.
9: And of course, there will be the wedding between Mara Motswe and Mr. J.L.B. Matokoni. When will that be, Mr. J.L.B. Matakoni?
6: Oh, I don't know, Ma. It is in hand, though. There are so many things to be arranged for a wedding. You know how it is.
9: You do still want to marry Mara Motswe, don't you, Ra?
6: Of course I do. All I was saying was that there are many things that need to be done in life. And you have to make sure that the house is just right. That's another thing. There's no point in getting married if your house is not just right. It's best to get that sorted out first.
9: Yes, maybe. But what's the use of having the house sorted out and no wife? Because she's got tired of waiting and has gone away. I take it you wouldn't like to lose Mara Motswe, would you?
6: Oh, of course not. Of course I wouldn't. She is everything to me.
9: Tell me, Mr. J.L.P. Matakoni, if you love Mara Motswe so much, what would you do if somebody offered to marry you right now? Right here and now? Would you say yes?
6: It would be difficult. There are many things to be organized for a wedding. One has to get a priest and one has to arrange the food.
9: Both of these are organized, Ra. We have cooked the food and the bishop is here.
6: I have my cassock in the car and the prayer books. Everything happens to be here. It is an amazing coincidence.
11: Very amazing.
9: Well, Mr. J.L.P. Matakoni, you wouldn't like to lose Mara Motswe, would you?
6: I will marry Mara Motswe right now. If that is what Mara Motswe wishes, then I shall do that. I shall be proud to do it. There is no other lady I would ever wish to marry. Just Mara Motswe. That is all.
9: Well, I think I could find Mara Motswe quickly enough. She's talking to one of the house mothers. We will have her ready in 40 minutes, maybe, no more. Bishop, how long will it take you to get ready?
12: Oh, Ra, there you are. You're looking very smart.
6: Yes, Mara Motswe. I have put on this suit because
7: because it is the suit that I wish to wear at my wedding. Ma Potokoani found it for me.
12: And you are wearing it now?
7: I am wearing it now.
12: I do not want to force you, Ra.
7: You are not forcing me. Nobody is forcing me except my heart. That is saying to me, Mara Motswe is the lady you love. She is the one you must marry. And now at last, I am listening to my heart. That is the truth, Mara Motswe. That is the truth.
3: So that is how Mr. JLB Metakuni and I came to be married. We stood beneath that great tree out at the orphan farm, while the children's choir sang in the background. Their voices were sweet, rising through the branches of the tree above them and filling the air with sound. The sound of the people of my country. My beloved place, my Botswana. They sang an old Botswana hymn, one which everybody knew. And then we all sang a song which had been a favorite of my father, Obed Ramotswe, who is now late. We sang Nkosi Sikaleli Africa, which is a song that has in its words and its music all the hopes of Africa, the song which has comforted so many people. God bless Africa. Give her life. Watch over her children. And then afterwards, when Bishop Mwamba had finished, we turned and faced our friends, who had arrived mysteriously by chance, and who smiled at us as we walked from under that tree. And we smiled back and walked through the crowds to the place where the children had put tables, and where, quite miraculously, the house mothers from the orphan farm had set out large plates of food, as at Cana of Galilee. Ready for the wedding feast.
13: The Number One Ladies Detective Agency was written and dramatized by Alexander McCall-Smith. Mara Motswe was played by Claire Benedict. Mama Kutsi by Nadine Marshall. Mr. J.L.B. Matakoni by Joseph Marcel, and Ma Potokwani by Janice Akwa. Futi Raji Futi was played by Jude Akawudike. Violet and the Shebeen Queen by Nikki Amuka Bird. Bishop Mwamba and Mr. Raji Futi by Patrice Nyambana, and Noti Makoti by Danny Sapani. The director was Kirsty Williams.

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2: "Jerry, put away your gadgets. Kith and kin come a call in."
1: I grinned. "Uncle Enoch, I just got your wire this minute. Come on in." Uncle Enoch Browning came in, plumped his old-fashioned telescope suitcase on my desk.
2: "No crooks in the closet either, Jerry."
1: "The detecting business is a bit slow right now. There's nobody here but us Brownings."
2: "Oh, you mean nobody took a shot at you today?"
1: "Nary a one, Uncle. But I will take you out and buy you some dinner."
2: "Dinner be hanged. I come to town for excitement. Jerry, let's go out and dig you up a murder."
1: When my Uncle Enoch arrived from Pendleton, he wanted me to serve him up a nice, fresh murder. The best I could offer him was a behind-the-scenes tour of the Police Homicide Bureau.
2: "You call this a crime bureau? Why, those men are playing pinochle."
1: I shrugged and looked apologetic. "I guess it's slow all over, Uncle." Before he could make any more cracks, I steered him into Lieutenant Dawson's office. When Enoch demanded a murder to help solve, Dawson grinned.
3: "Ain't enough crime to go around, sir. Your nephew solves them before they get real started."
1: Dawson winked at me, and Uncle Enoch snorted.
2: "Lieutenant Dawson, where at your place your underworld hangs out at?"
3: "Well, Mr. Browning, you couldn't do better than the Purple Slipper."
1: I groaned. The Purple Slipper was a flossy nightclub where larceny ran high, but was confined to the check. Uncle Enoch didn't realize that Dawson was kidding, insisted on going to the club at once. Dawson egged him on, finally added,
3: "You two go on, and I'll join you later."
1: So, there we were, in the middle of the crush at the Purple Slipper. I slipped Charlie, the head waiter, $5. He palmed it fast and in 2 minutes had a table for us. I told Charlie to leave an extra chair at the table for a late arrival. Charlie just glared at me and stalked off. I stared after him. Wonder what's biting him.
2: "He's mortified because I caught him, low-down crook. Thought he could get away with picking your pocket. Here's your $5 bill back. I plucked it from his thieving fingers."
1: "Oh, no. Unc, order yourself a drink. I'll be right back." I found Charlie, straightened things out with him at the expense of still another $5 bill, told him that I was expecting Dawson. Then I went on back to our table, found a tall glass of lemonade there, but no Uncle Enoch. I finally found him, in Big Mike Hardock's private office. Uncle Enoch was sitting next to a youngster I recognized as Winthrop Walker III, a kid with a lot of dollars and no sense. Walker and Big Mike, who owned the Purple Slipper, were playing casino. Uncle Enoch was kibitzing. I swallowed hard. "What are you doing in here, Uncle Enoch? This is a private game."
2: "What's private about casino? It's a game for children."
1: Big Mike grunted.
4: "Not at $5,000 a hand, it ain't."
1: He glanced at me briefly.
4: "If this character belongs to you, Browning, get him out of here."
1: Winthrop Walker shook his head.
3: "He stays. He's bringing me luck."
1: Walker was right, except that he didn't say what kind of luck, because on the next deal, as Big Mike shuffled the cards...
3: "Mike, you just slipped a 10 of diamonds up your sleeve. You've been cheating right along, and I won't pay off."
1: Walker grabbed at Big Mike's arm. There was a scuffle, and a moment later...
2: "You see, Jerry, this is a den of murderers. Arrest that man. Why don't you arrest him?"
1: It was a good question. especially with Big Mike's gun pointing at me. Well, you and I better be going, Uncle Enoch.
4: Sit down. Nobody's going no place.
2: We ain't as scared of you, mister. Our friend Lieutenant Dawson's coming here first, and if he don't find us, you'll be in trouble.
1: That did it. Big Mike phoned outside, talked to Charlie, confirmed that we really were expecting Dawson.
4: Browning, you're going back to your table with the old gent. When Dawson comes, get rid of him. After that, we'll do whatever needs doing.
1: With two of Big Mike's gun-toting bouncers to back up his orders, I had no choice except to obey. They took us back to our table and then stood over us. Uncle Enoch took a big drink of his lemonade, looked around with enjoyment. At last, he was having fun. Then I got an idea. Let me taste that lemonade, Uncle Enoch. Big Mike's boys didn't say anything as I took the glass. When I fumbled and dropped a match into it, they just sneered at my nervousness. I fished out the match, then started fooling with a cigarette. Along about then, Dawson came in.
5: Hello, Jerry, Mr. Browning. Catch any criminals yet?
1: Bouncers moved in on us. I smiled at Dawson. Uncle Enoch and I have a special date, and you are not included, Dawson, so run along. Dawson looked hurt and protested. Finally said,
2: okay, if you don't want my company.
1: He got up from the table. I picked up the cigarette. Here, Dawson, smoke this for old time's sake. Outside. Dawson stared at me, then took the cigarette and stalked out. One of the bouncers tapped my shoulder.
2: You did that okay. Now let's go for a ride.
1: I got up slowly. I wanted to make that last mile last as long as possible. My one chance was that Dawson would smoke the cigarette as instructed. The bouncers herded us outside to the lobby, and then it happened. Dawson was standing in the lobby and firing his gun at the ceiling.
2: Don't anybody move! The place is surrounded!
1: Well, that's all there was to it. The police got Big Mike, and Uncle Enoch was a hero. But it was Dawson who sent out the riot call after he lit that cigarette and read my one-word message on it. Help. I dipped a match into the lemonade and written the word on the cigarette paper. Lemon juice is a wonderful invisible ink, and it shows up as brown writing when the paper is heated. Like I said, no matter what odds are against you, if you act slow and think fast, you can even make a killer holler uncle. Listen next time to Calling All Detectives, Mystery Drama, Mystery Quiz, and a chance for you to match wits with yours truly, Jerry Browning, Private Detective.
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5: Crime does not pay.
6: I see. So that's where Pig Eye was heading. Who's that he's talking to?
7: Hey, you see that?
6: Look like the sun on Pig's mouth.
7: Nah, he wouldn't. Not in broad daylight.
6: But he did. The guy's lying there.
7: Let's scram out of here, Joey. There'll be cops in a minute.
6: Pig Eye's got guts, that's why. Imagine slicing a jerk right in the street. In daylight.
7: Are you coming or do I have to scram alone?
6: I was just thinking. Something I was reading yesterday. Tell me not in mournful numbers. Life is just an empty, something.
7: It ain't. Numbers will be mournful if you don't scram with me. And now, here, now. Let's go, Joey. Let's go. That power car ain't empty. The law's riding it.
6: Yeah, yeah, okay. How's that lousy thing go again? Life is real and ain't it? And, something ain't it gold.

In the interest of good citizenship and law enforcement, we present Crime Does Not Pay, based on the famous Metro-Goldwyn-Mayer series of short subjects. In just a moment, you will hear Between the Dark and the Daylight, starring Lionel Sanders.

0: now, Crime Does Not Pay, starring Lionel Stander as Joey the Poet Barrows in Between the Dark and the Daylight. The accepted word for slums is darkness. Down there at the bottom of our great cities, along the ragged edges of our farmlands, the light of hope is almost unknown. But sometimes, strange gleams do pierce that darkness. Joey Barrows was touched by such a stray gleam of light. That's why they called him the Poet. Joey the Poet. Joey and his co-workers, Pig Eye Watts and Bags King, who was Joey's special pal, hung out, as the expression is, in the back room of a certain pool parlor just outside the office inhabited by Numbers Lane. There the boys followed their inclinations. For instance, Pig Eye and Bags liked games of chance.
1: Not with them.
2: In the pig's eye, you do.
1: Yeah, see?
2: Okay, so I got five, so I take you anyway.
1: Ah, nuts to this. Two-handed ain't worth the trouble of dealing. Hey, Joey, want to take a hand? Hey, Joey.
2: Hey, Poet. Your pal is talking to you.
3: Huh? Oh, yeah. What's on your mind, Bags?
1: You want to get dealt in, I'm asking you.
3: Who cares about cards when you got stuff like this? Give a listen and learn something. This has got real plants. This is the forest primeval. The murmuring pines in the hemlock, bearded with moss and in garments green, indistinct
2: now, who's that, Uncle on the corner? He's got a beard and his clothes are so old they're all green.
3: Shut up and listen like I told you.
2: Yeah, sure, Gene, sure. Make with the poetry. You don't mind if I deal myself a hand of cancer of me time, do you?
1: Go on, Joey. Sounds kind of pretty. Da-dum, da-da-dum, da-dum, dum-dum.
2: Yeah, dum-dum. How true, how true. Also screwy.
1: Go ahead, Joey.
3: In the twilight, there's like a druid of elves, with voices sad and prophetic.
1: Joey, you should excuse the interruption, but what's that there, druid of elves?
3: Oh, it's, it's like a tree, kind of, I guess. How should I know? But it sounds awful pretty.
2: Yeah, pretty lousy.
1: Now, what's the name of that there poetry?
3: Evangeline, it says here. Or A Tale of a Caddy.
1: Didn't the fellow what wrote it make up his mind?
3: I don't know. I didn't get that far yet.
1: Evangeline. You know, it sounds like I heard it someplace. Oh, yeah, yeah. There's a joint over on 2nd Street. Belongs to the Salvation Army.
2: What was you doing with the Salvation Army?
1: Just passing by, just passing, Pig Eye. I never went in a joint, not me.
2: Oh, that's okay.
4: Pig Eye, come in here.
2: Check, boys. Look out for them words, Joey. Someday they're going to jump right up and bite you.
3: nuts to him. Hey, what do you suppose made numbers so sore?
2: Pig Eye, come in here.
1: Who knows?
3: I'd like to get to do a job like Pig Eye gets sometime. All we do is sit, and then go out, pick up the dough, and come back and sit. Boy, could I operate with a chopper.
1: Ah, forget it, Joey. Could be interesting, though. I was listening to Pig Eye. Slip a character a nice thick right. You don't make a sound. Ba-ba-ba-boo. Dead.
3: Yeah. A pick artist's got to be good. Real good.
1: Anyhow, you get lots of time this way. Time for poetry, huh, Joey?
3: Yeah. Hey, want to hear some more?
1: No more trees, though, huh?
3: Oh, I got another one. The book's full of them. Here. This may be kind of cute. Between the dark and the daylight, when the night is beginning to lower, comes a pause in a day's occupation that is known as the children's hour.
1: Hey, that don't rhyme, hey. Lower don't rhyme with hour.
3: Yeah, does sound funny. Oh, well, guys in fact will slip once in a while. I hear in the chamber above me the patter of little feet.
1: How'd you make out, Pig Eye?
2: Got a job to do.
3: Hey, can we come?
2: In the pig's eye, you can.
3: How do you like that? Come on, Bags.
1: Come on, where, Joey?
3: We're Tail and Pig Eye.
1: Hey, Numbers ain't gonna like this.
3: What'll Numbers know? It's almost time to go pick up the tank anyhow. We can tail Pig Eye and then go make the route.
1: Well, okay, if you say so, Joey.
3: What are you laughing at?
1: I was just thinking. You and your forest with beards. Only lumber around here is in their pool cues.

0: That pig eye, he's a cinch to tail. Don't even look behind him. Like he owns the street.
1: He does too. Nobody around here tangles with pig eye.
2: This is kind of on a border, ain't it?
1: What border? With Canada?
0: Nah, you dope. With Slips Lewis territory.
1: Oh, yeah. Mr. Bob. Hey, Joe. See what I see?
2: Oh, so that's where pig eye was heading. Who's that he's talking to?
1: Hey, you see that?
2: Look like the sun on pig shins. Nah, he wouldn't. Not in broad daylight.
1: Well, he did. The guy's lying there. Hey, let's scram out of here, Joey. There'll be cops in a minute.
0: Pig eye's got guns, that's what. Imagine slicing a church right in the street. In daylight.
1: Are you coming or do I have to scram alone?
2: I was just thinking. Something I was reading yesterday. Tell me not in mournful numbers. Life is just an empty something.
1: That ain't numbers will be mournful if you don't scram with me. And now, here? Now! Let's go, Joey, let's go! That power car ain't empty. The law's riding in it.
2: Yeah, okay. How does that lousy thing go again? Life is real and earnest. And something ain't so...
3: Hi, Benny.
4: Hi.
3: You got it?
4: Yeah, I got it.
3: Anybody riding 5, 6, 8?
4: Not today. Kid from high school had it yesterday.
3: Yesterday ain't today. How much?
4: Today?
3: What else?
4: $22.46.
3: That's all?
4: That's all.
3: Numbers ain't gonna like this. You used to pay off $100 a day at least.
4: Yeah, that was before Slips Lewis started moving in.
3: Way over here?
4: Way over here.
3: So that's it. Muscling in, is he? I'll see about that.
4: You'll see about what?
3: Poet. Yeah, what do you mean with that poet? Just you leave it to pal Joey here. I'm gonna twist Slips' nose till he hollers.
4: You and who else? You're bringing in hoods from out of town?
3: I don't waste good money when we've got an organization, see? I'll take care of Slips myself personally when I'm ready. And you keep operating on that line, see?
4: Yeah, sure. And finishing the barrel of cement.
3: Don't you worry. I always take care of my boys.
4: What with? A tombstone with poetry on it?
3: You sell the numbers, see? We'll take care of the rest. That's that. See you tomorrow. We'll let you know where and when.

0: line numbers. Here's the pickup. Everything up to scraps except Benny's territory.
1: Yeah, what's wrong over there?
0: He's down to half his usual take. Says Slips is muscling in. I told him not to worry. We'd take care of it.
1: We already did, didn't we, Pig Eye?
2: Yeah, Slips got his warning an hour ago.
1: Pig took care of one of his boys right on the corner. Broad daylight.
0: Oh, yeah, yeah.
1: What do you know about it?
0: Well, it's in the papers already. Extra. It's in the papers and everything.
2: What do you know, huh?
1: Good work, Pig. You did real good. Now every runner in town will know who's boss. What? Oh, you bags.
3: Yeah, me. Here it is, boss. Not a winner in the territory.
1: But the take ain't so good. Yeah, it'll be better tomorrow. And I see you, boys.
0: But, boss, ain't you going to do nothing?
1: I've already done it. And two territories don't worry me none. Not the penny ante kind you collect from. I'll see you tomorrow, boys.
0: He don't worry about nothing.
2: Don't you get any gray hairs now. I know Joey won't. He could always read poetry.
0: So what? But just because you never got past the sixth grade, I gotta be a dope and not improve myself.
2: Improve yourself? Get him, Fash.
3: Yeah, I know. But poetry is educational.
2: What, that kind? Now you take limericks. There was an old lady from Wheeling.
0: Not to that. I got something here.
2: Yeah, here.
0: Under a spreading chestnut tree, the village mighty stands. This might the mighty man is he, with large and sinewy hands.
2: If they could slip, Lewis,
0: you ain't got no respect. That's your trouble. No respect for nothing.
2: Not for you, poet.
0: Is that so?
2: Yes, so want to do something about it?
0: I'll do plenty.
2: What do you do, read more lousy poetry?
0: I'll take Slips, Lewis, that's what. I'll show you who's big around here.
3: Joey, cut it out, Joey.
2: You take Slips? Well, you don't even pack a piece.
0: Well, I thought it's for us collectors. You know, now we ain't allowed to.
2: Wait a minute, I'll show you. Keep out of Numbers' desk.
3: Hey, Joey, what are you going to do with that rod?
0: I'm going to do like I said. I'm going to go out and take Slips, Lewis, personal. Lewis, here I come.
4: In just a moment, Crime Does Not Pay will continue with Between the Dark and the Daylight.

0: Now we continue with Crime Does Not Pay, starring Lionel Stander as Joey the Poet Barrows in Between the Dark and the Daylight. Joey proceeded to be as good as his word. With a gun he had taken from Numbers' desk in his pocket, he made his way straight to the headquarters of Slips Lewis. There in the anteroom, he found Slips' henchman, Jack the Newsy.
1: Hey, where'd you learn manners? Don't you knock on doors? You'll embarrass yourself doing this someday.
2: Save it, Crumb. Where's your boss?
1: And whom shall I say is... Wait a minute. Me a Crumb?
2: Never mind the routine, fat boy. Where's Slips? Behind that door?
1: What's it to you?
2: Never mind, wise guy. I'll find out for myself. And keep your hands on the desk. On heel. You Slips, Lewis?
3: Who wants to know?
2: I do. Are you anxious?
3: Yeah, I am.
2: Okay, let's roll.
3: That's a hot one. You trying to snatch me? You think the Newsy's going to let you?
2: I already took care of him.
3: I didn't hear no shooting.
2: He'll keep. Let's go, Big Shot.
3: If I refuse?
2: Feet first, to a slab in the morgue. Now move.
3: Boy, you get something all right. You want to work for me?
2: I work for Numbers Lane. I said move.
3: Now it begins to make sense. Okay, I'll play. Open the door.
2: You open it. You go first. And tell your fat newsboy friend if he lifts a finger, you get it right in the kidney. Go on, open the door. Tell him.
3: Son, you sure got talent.
2: Have I? Thanks. No. Keep your hands outside your suit. Open the door. Start talking.
3: Right. Stay where you are, Newsy.
1: Yeah, but boss, this pigeon's all alone.
3: You move, he says, and I get in the kidneys. I like my kidneys. Stay where you are.
1: Yeah, boss.
3: My friend and I here are going visiting. The Numbers Lane's joint. If I'm not back in half an hour, come looking for me.
1: Yeah, gotcha, boss.
2: Keep going. No stopping at the desk.
3: And 5 to 2 are the odds, Newsy, that this bright lad will be working for us by the time I get back.

0: straight ahead. Put the door on the back.
1: Nice layout you got here.
0: All numbers and me, we got it all figured neat.
1: Including this. Ow! Enjoyed your trip, jerk. Now give me the gun.
2: Don't shoot me. Don't shoot.
1: I never do my own killing. You said this door. Hey, you in there, numbers. This is Slips talking, and I got a gun they took away from your goon here.
3: Yeah, what goon?
1: Your boy you sent after me. Now get this, numbers. I'm taking over in this town, see? The policy game is mine. So leave my boys alone and you'll live longer. That's all.
3: You won't get away with it, Slip.
1: Don't try coming out, numbers. Not you or anybody. I'm leaving here with my...

0: buddy. I'm leaving here with my back to the street, and I'll open up the first head I see. Not trying to think stupid, or you'll get it where it hurts most. And here's your rod. I don't need it.
1: Get that dirty chisel if it's the last thing I ever do. Come in here, poet. Right with you, boss. Just let me get the gun. Well, I brought him here, didn't I?
2: Oh, you stupid jackass. Put down that gun.
1: Okay, boss.
2: Yeah, you brought him here. Half an hour from now, our crowd will be the laughing stock of this town. Fitz Lewis is here and walked out without a scratch.
1: Gee, I never thought about it like that, Numbers.
2: Of course you never thought. What do you got to think with? Poetry? Sit down. Down up there in the corner.
1: Yes.
2: Bags, take the gun.
3: Yes, boss.
2: Now stand over him. He lifts a hand or opens his mouth, give it to him. Right in the belly. You got that?
3: Yes, boss. Sorry, Jones.
1: Okay, Bags.
2: That's it! Shut up!
1: Yeah.
2: Adam, pig eye. What are we going to do with this character?
1: It's up to your Numbers. Whatever you say.
2: Could I let him live?
1: After what he'd done, practically double-crossing us in a pig's eye.
2: Right. How?
1: The rope, boss?
2: Hey!
0: Shut up, I said!
2: No, not the rope. That takes an artist, and what slips on the loose, I need you with me.
1: Ice pick, dump him in the river, anything you say, Lumber.
2: I'll tell you what. Over to the lake. You know, there's a spot, the big rock. One good shot and he falls in, the current will take him right under that rock. That's what Jersey Jackson got. And he never came up.
1: It sounds good. Who does it?
2: Who else?
1: Who else?
0: No, not me. I never kill nobody. Joe is my pal.
2: You know the rules, Bags. When a trigger man goes, his best pal always does the job. Okay. Joey boy tried to be a trigger man, and you're his pal. Take care of it. With the gun you're holding. And do it tonight.

0: Much further back. See, my feet are hitting me something fierce. Mine too. I'll have to walk back. Sit down a minute, Beggs, will you?
1: What for?
0: We're still pals, Beggs. Let's talk. For the last time.
1: Well, okay, I guess. The grass is kind of soft, ain't it?
0: Grass always is, I suppose. It's a funny thing about grass. I guess maybe that's why them poets, the real ones, they always write about it. Now, one fellow wrote a whole book. I seen it once in the window of a bookstore. Leaves of Grass, he called it. Funny. Said on the cover the fellow was born in Brooklyn. Do you think they got any grass in Brooklyn?
1: Who knows? Maybe. They got everything else.
0: Well, never find out now.
1: Why'd you try it, Joey? Why?
0: I don't know. Maybe I was tired of being stepped on. A fella's got to break out sometimes.
1: Now I got to... Well, I got to. Why'd you do this to me, Joey? We always been pals.
0: Do you really got it, Banks?
1: Of course I got it.
0: Maybe. Maybe not. Numbers said the bodies don't ever come up. They disappear. Get it? They disappear.
1: Hey, look, if I go back and the gun ain't been fired...
0: You could fire it out over the lake. I could take it on the land, maybe. And disappear.
1: If they ever find out, I'm done, Joey.
0: I'm your pal, Bags, your pal.
1: Yeah, sure, but...
0: Look, if they ever find out, I'm done, too. Get it?
1: You make it sound okay.
0: Look, Bags, by now we would have been to the rock. If we're going to do it my way, we got to move fast.
1: It's an awful chance, Joey. You sure you'll get out of sight?
0: And how? It's a deal, pal.
1: It's a deal.
0: Good. Now fire the gun.
1: Fire it?
0: Not at me, dope. Over the lake. Okay. Now beat it back to numbers and tell them I disappeared. And you won't be lying, Bags. You sure won't.

0: Okay, fella, what's in your mind?
1: I want to talk to somebody. The desk sergeant said that in here I could talk to
0: somebody. Okay, you're in. Start talking.
1: I gotta know who I'm talking to.
0: You're choosy, aren't you? I'm Dominic, sergeant, bracket squad. While we're being formal, who are you?
1: I'm Joseph P. Barrows.
0: Never heard of you.
1: Well, the bunch call me the poet. See, I got a book.
0: Look, poet, I never heard of you. What are you trying to tell me?
1: I used to work for Numbers Lane.
0: You what?
1: Yeah. I was a collector, me and Bags King. We were the collectors.
0: You know what you're doing coming in here? You're dead, boy, and you haven't got sense enough to lie down.
1: I know. I smashed Slips Lewis, only got away. So Numbers told Bags to whack me out, but I talked Bags out of knocking me off. Look, Sergeant, before I say anything, you gotta promise me that Bags gets a break. He's my pal. He never did no more than I done. And he's a witness, too.
0: Witness? To what?
1: Me and Bags, we followed Pig Eye one day.
0: Pig Eye what? Numbers, Trigger Man?
1: Yeah, that's him. We watched him take care of one of the Slips boys over in the corner of Jackson and West, right in front of the candy store.
0: Yeah, I remember that, not long ago. Well, keep talking.
1: Nah. You didn't promise me about Bags yet.
0: Okay, I promise. If he turns state's evidence like you're doing, he'll get off easy. Now go on. Keep talking.
1: We've seen that killing. And we know that Numbers ordered it. We know lots of things just from hanging around.
0: Hold it. This is the whole operation, it looks like. I gotta call the DA on this first.
1: The DA?
0: You got nothing to worry about. Boy, are we going to protect you. The pool hall at Morton and Chalmers, Barrows?
1: Yeah, but I still don't see what you made me come along for.
0: I told you, when we raid a joint, we have to take everybody, and they give phony names to point out the ones we want. Save an awful lot of time. Driver, slow down. We'll walk from the corner. All right, let's walk, Barrows. Get out, man. I know mobs. Quiet. Sure they'll be in there now?
1: Oh, sure. This time of day, they're counting the tape.
0: The tape. Pennies from kids, dollars that ought to pay the rent. All right, Barrows, no monkey business now.
1: I told you, Sergeant. And you heard me tell the district attorney, too. I want to get Numbers, that's all.
0: Right. Here we go.
1: That's the door, straight and back.
0: Open it, Barrows.
1: Yes, sir. Hi, Bags. Hey, guy. Numbers inside?
2: Joey, you said you wouldn't come back.
3: Why, you double-crossing skunk.
2: Drop that gun, what?
3: And a pig's eye, I will. Numbers paid it, cops and stars.
4: You want me, you come and get me.
2: Hit the floor, Bag. Hit it. Under the table, quick.
0: Come on, Lane, your boy is dead. You're through.
5: Yeah.
0: So's Lewis. We're taking him today, too.
2: Yeah. Bag, okay, Bag. I think so. They promised to protect you, too, Bag.
0: Last call, Lane. You come out or we're coming in. All right, boys. In we go. Fire!
1: It's safe, Bags. You can come out now.
2: Okay. Hey, Joey. Where are they keeping you?
1: Hotel. You move in with me. And hey, guess what? You know that leaves of grass they told you about? Well, the DA give me it for a present. I ain't got very far in it yet, but that Brooklyn fellow wrote it sure knew an awful lot of words. But we'll have time to study him, Bags. Lots of time. Well, we're going for a while.
6: Crime does not pay. Lionel Stander, who will star as Joey the Poet Barrows in Between the Dark and the Daylight, will be back with you in just a moment.

0: Now here in person is Lionel Stander.
1: In his way, Joey the poet is a tragic character, as any comic character is. As soon as he becomes involved in circumstances he cannot understand or control. But there's more to this story in my mind than just Joey and his quirk for poetry, Longfellow's poetry. If Joey and the thousands of real people like him had the chance for training, for learning, for understanding, the benefit to all of us would be almost boundless. But they don't have that chance, and so we lose them to bitterness, to a kind of slavery, in so many cases to the underworld. Once we root out the causes of this waste, once we see to it that our communities provide the proper opportunities for all, we will have gone far toward the day when it will no longer be necessary to point out that for ourselves, as well as for Joey the poet, crime does not pay.
0: Thank you, Mr. Stander. 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Technical advisor is Burton B. Turkus. The events, characters, and names used in the story you've just heard are fictitious. Any similarity is purely coincidental.

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9: If you like high adventure, come with me. If you like the stealth of intrigue, come with me. If you like blood and thunder, come with me.
8: 2 o'clock on the morning of the third day in the City of the Dead. 3 nights and 2 days have been spent in this old abandoned cemetery. This is the morning of the third day. But let Captain Friday tell you.
9: At midnight, we were asleep in the cottage of my father, Mayor Friday, who's caretaker of the old cemetery. Then there came the disturbing wails of the old Clawfoot Phantom. I got up and with Jimmy Parker went out into the night. Almost immediately, we stumbled onto a trail of bones that led us among the tombstones down into the City of the Dead. It led to a grave upon whose headstone had been placed a skull. It was a freshly opened grave, and there was a man down in it, digging.
8: So much for that. In the meantime, Dr. Tooner had been left at the cottage with Phyllis Carroll, kept abed by her knife wound. Also, the old mare was supposedly asleep in one of the bedrooms, locked in by Captain Friday, so that he would not be disturbed. Dr. Tooner became frightened when old Clawfoot began to prowl outside the door and broke into Mayor Friday's room, only to find that he was not in the locked room at all. And then the Clawfoot creature took measure in his own hands. He broke into the front door, overwhelmed Dr. Tooner, and came to the bed beside the girl. When it reached toward her, she cried out and lost consciousness. It is now 2 in the morning, and we are down in the City of the Dead, where Captain Friday and Jimmy Parker are watching the ghoul at work in the grave. The grave of old Ernie Morton.
10: Get down, Parker. Down on your face and keep still. Did you see who it was digging in the grave, Captain?
11: Keep still, I tell you. Not a move out of here. Don't even raise your head to look.
10: Why so mysterious? Who is it?
11: Never mind. You do as I say. Keep down here behind this tombstone.
10: Here, where are you going?
11: Keep still. Now listen, I'm going to sneak out alone.
10: Yeah, help.
11: Be quiet. I'm going out alone because it'll make less noise. He's down in the grave now. I want to catch him red-handed.
10: Oh, I think that's a fool idea. Let me go along.
11: You do what I tell you, Parker.
10: Yeah, but he'll be desperate. He's liable to be the killer.
11: I can take care of myself. Now, mind you, do what I say. Don't move a muscle until you hear me yell. I'll yell when I jump him.
10: I don't like
11: it. That doesn't make any difference. Remember now, wait until I yell.

0: Jimmy. Jimmy. Where are you? Where are you? Oh, my shoulder. Oh, my shoulder. Oh, Jimmy. What? Where am I? What's happened to me? The clawfoot. The clawfoot was here. Oh, Jimmy, what's happened to you? What? Oh, Jimmy. Oh, Jimmy.
1: Phyllis. Why, Phyllis, what's happened? What's been going on here?
0: Where have you been? Why have you been gone so long? Why are you so white? What's happened?
1: Nothing. Nothing that matters now. Tell me, what's been going on here? Where's Doc Tooner?
0: He's over there behind those overturned chairs. Jimmy, he's dead.
1: Dead?
0: Jimmy, the clawfoot phantom's been here.
1: Phyllis.
0: Dr. Tooner tried to drive him out, and the thing killed him.
1: Phyllis, are you sure Dr. Tooner's dead?
0: Oh, please don't leave me.
1: I'm not going to leave you. I want to see if there's anything I can do for the doctor.
0: I know he's dead, Jimmy. I saw him fall.
1: No. No, he's not, Phil. No, he's not dead. He's still breathing.
0: Oh, I'm glad. I'm glad.
1: Oh, wait, I'll get him on the lounge. I don't think he's very badly hurt. There. There. Looks to me like he's just been knocked out.
0: Oh, that's wonderful.
1: What a fight there must have been. This place is a wreck. Everything upside down.
0: Yes, it was pretty bad.
1: And what happened after old Clawfoot knocked the doctor out?
0: It turned on me. It made a little mewing wail. I never felt so awful in my life.
1: Mewing wail? Phyllis, what are you saying?
0: It was just like that, Jimmy. Just as though it was an animal that was glad to see me.
1: Oh, for goodness sake.
0: It crept toward me, wailing a little soft wail. Oh, Jimmy, I can't tell you how terrible it was. It just kept coming closer and closer.
1: And you couldn't move.
0: I screamed at it to go away. I begged it not to come near me, but it kept coming on and on. And then suddenly it was over me. It stretched out a lean claw hand.
1: Oh, Phil, dear.
0: And then I fainted.
1: Ah, you poor kid. I thought you'd be safe here. I'd never let you.
0: I just came to. Just a moment before you came in. The thing was gone.
1: I wish I knew what to do about Doc Tooner there.
0: You're certain he isn't dying?
1: No, he's not dying. Just a bump on the head. He'll be around presently. Hey. Hey, where's Mayor Friday? Who broke open his door? I forgot all about him.
0: We don't know.
1: What do you mean you don't know?
0: We don't know what's become of him. When old Clawfoot began to wail outside, Dr. Tooner broke in the door to awaken him. But the mayor wasn't any place in the room.
1: Yeah, but that's silly, Phil. We saw Captain Friday lock his father in.
0: He wasn't there. He vanished.
1: Vanished from a barred and locked room?
0: And I've got to lie here in this miserable bed with my shoulder hurt. Oh, what if something should come after me? I couldn't run. I couldn't do anything.
1: Hey, don't you worry about that, Phil. I'm not moving from your side from now on.
0: But what about you? You were so white when you came in. Something's happened. Why don't you tell me?
1: What do you mean, Phil?
0: You're holding something back. What happened out there in the city of the dead? Why were you so white when you ran into the house? Where is Captain Friday?
1: Phyllis...
0: Has something happened to the captain?
1: Now, Phyllis, you've got enough to worry about. Don't bother your head about it.
0: It's Dr. Tooner.
1: Yeah, still
0: he's
1: unconscious.
0: Groaning.
1: He's still unconscious, but he'll be around pretty soon now.
0: Oh, Jimmy Parker, you tell me what happened. You've got to tell me. Is he dead? Is Captain Friday dead?
1: No. That is, I don't know.
0: You don't know? Well, weren't you with him all the time? Oh, Jimmy, don't put me off.
1: I'm not putting you off, Phyllis. Honestly, I don't know.
0: Then...
1: Phil, Captain Friday's vanished.
0: Vanished? Captain Friday's vanished. Oh, Jimmy.
1: Now, Phyllis, don't give way. Please don't.
0: Oh, but first the mayor disappeared and now his son. Jimmy, do you think we're to be next?
1: Of course not.
0: But think of what's happened. First it was my cousin, Bert Arnold. They strangled him and threw him in an old grave.
1: Oh, don't talk about it, Phil. It'll only make you feel worse.
0: And then that stranger was stabbed to death outside your window.
1: Well, we know old Clawfoot did that. We saw him.
0: And then Lammy Fink, frightened to death. What is there in the world that could frighten a person to death?
1: Well, that old caretaker was always scared of a cemetery at night, you know that.
0: But what a horrible way to die. I've heard that a person's heart sometimes bursts wide open with fear. Did you ever hear of that, Jimmy?
1: No, of course not. Stop it now, Phil. You're frightening yourself sick with this kind of talk.
0: And then Mayor Friday vanished from a barred room.
1: Oh, Phil, I tell you...
0: And now Captain Friday. Tell me, Jimmy, how did Captain Friday disappear? How did it happen?
1: Oh, listen here, Phil. Wait until morning, won't you? Wait until daylight and I'll tell you all about it. It'll only be a few hours now.
0: No, no, I want to hear now.
1: But Phyllis, it's not a nice story.
0: Tell me now.
1: Well, I left the house and went to the shed where we laid out the skeleton.
0: The skeleton with the message tied to it, saying it wasn't my grandfather?
1: Oh, Phil, I wish you wouldn't.
0: Go on, Jimmy.
1: Well, the skeleton was gone.
0: Gone? The skeleton, too. The mayor, the captain, and now the skeleton.
1: Yes, the skeleton was gone. We were looking about outside the shed when I ran across the bones of its foot.
0: Its foot?
1: Yes. Just a little further down into the city of the dead, and Captain Friday found its ankle bone.
0: What? Well, that's strange. What did that mean?
1: We didn't know at first. But presently we found leg bones and most of the rest of the skeleton scattered out ahead of us. It was a trail of bones, Phyllis.
0: A trail of bones?
1: Yes, a trail of bones leading us down into the city of the dead. Leading us down to a grave.
0: Any particular grave?
1: The grave of Ernie Morton.
0: Ernie Morton?
1: The grave we opened in search of the Black Pearls.
0: Oh, Jimmy!
1: The grave in which the strangled body of your cousin Bert Arnold was found.
0: Oh, what does it mean? What is it?
1: And Phil, when we got down into the city of the dead, there perched on the headstone of Ernie Morton's grave was the grinning skull of our skeleton.
0: Oh.
1: And that isn't all.
0: Yes?
1: Phyllis, there was someone digging in that grave again.
0: Jimmy!
1: Yes, someone digging. Digging. He didn't see us. We threw ourselves down in the shadow of a tombstone. It was brilliant moonlight.
0: Who was it?
1: I couldn't tell. I don't know. Captain Friday made me lie flat, and I couldn't see a thing. All I could hear was the shoveling. Shoveling of the ghoul in Ernie Morton's grave.
0: Then what happened?
1: Captain Friday was peering around the edge of the tombstone. Suddenly he called my name and dropped back to the ground.
0: You saw who it was?
1: That's what I thought, but if he did, he wouldn't tell me. He said he was going out after the fellow and that I was to lie still until he yelled. He said he would yell when he leaped into the grave on the man, and that was my signal to come to his aid.
0: Why didn't you go with him?
1: Well, I wanted to, but he wouldn't let me. He wouldn't even let me raise my head to watch him while he sneaked up on the grave.
0: Why?
1: I don't know. Then he slipped out, and I waited. I waited, waited. Pretty soon I heard the shoveling stop. I got ready to jump to my feet. I expected the captain to yell any second, but there wasn't any yell. I waited a few seconds longer, and then I raised myself and looked over the top of the gravestone.
0: Yes, Jimmy?
1: Phyllis, there wasn't a sign of anyone any place around.
0: Jimmy!
1: It's as true as anything I ever said in my life. Captain Friday had vanished. The gravedigger had vanished. Even the shovel had gone. I rushed to the edge of the half-uncovered grave and looked everywhere. There was nothing.
0: Oh, Jimmy, I couldn't have done that.
1: I stood there in the moonlight at the edge of the grave, petrified for a moment. Then I yelled until my lungs hurt. And all I got from my trouble was a lot of echoes. Echoes coming up from the ruins of the old church. Echoes and the faint sounding of that phantom church bell.
0: I couldn't have stood it.
1: Then I got sick, and I got away from the edge of the grave and started to run. It's more than a mile, but I ran the whole way back here to the cottage without stopping.
0: No wonder you were white and out of breath.
1: And when I came in the door and found everything so upset and you so frightened, it brought me to my senses. Mm. I think the doctor's coming too, Phyllis.
0: Get a pan of cold water, Jimmy. Bathe his head.
1: Yeah, okay. Watch him, Phil. If he starts to move around, yell. I don't want him to fall off the lounge.
0: He's all right. Only hurry.
1: Coming. Now we'll fix him up. Poor old guy. Yeah, this cold water will help that head. You know, Phil, this is pretty rough treatment for a man as old as Doc Tooner.
0: It's pretty rough treatment on any of us. And Jimmy, just as sure as anything in this world, this is building up to something.
1: Yeah. I suppose everything has a payoff.
0: I just hope that payoff won't end up in a funeral parlor. That's all I hope.
2: The old mayor missing, Captain Friday missing, and the prowling of old Clawfoot is building up to something more surely than Phyllis Carroll can know. And on the next appearance of one of these three, who is even now making his way between the moonlit headstones toward the cottage. But more of that in just a moment.
3: Oh, my head.
1: Well, he's coming to all right, Phil.
4: I'm awfully sorry about him. He's been so kind to me.
1: And the mayor keeps some stimulant around here somewhere. I think a little something would do him good.
4: I saw it on the lower left-hand shelf in the kitchen cupboard, Jimmy.
1: Oh, good. I'll get it.
4: Did you find it, Jimmy?
1: Yeah, I got it. This will snap him out of it. Here now, Doc. Try and drink this. That's put color in his face. He's opening his eyes, Phil. Hello, Doc. Feeling pretty bad?
3: What is this? What's the matter?
1: Just a little bump on the head, Doctor. You'll be all right in a minute.
3: Bump on the head? How did I get a bump on the head?
1: Oh, don't remember, huh? Old Clawfoot slugged you.
3: Clawfoot, I remember. He was after Miss Carroll. Did he get her?
4: I'm all right, Dr. Tuner. Honest, I am. Don't you worry about me a bit.
3: I shouldn't have let that thing get the best of me. I guess I ain't as young as I used to be.
1: Well, don't you worry about that. You put up a good fight. Phyllis told me all about it.
3: I'm still a good fighting man, Parker. I'd have brained that thing with a poker if my foot hadn't slipped. That's what was the matter. My foot slipped.
1: Yeah, of course, Dr. Tuner. That's the way it happened. Now, you just lay back and rest a while.
3: See, Parker.
1: Well?
3: You know, I'm feeling kind of dejected, like I think I could do with another spoonful out of that bottle.
1: Oh, that's right, sir. I'll bet you could. Just a minute, I'll fix it for you. Here you are.
3: Oh, thanks, Parker.
1: Yeah, that's all right. Now, you just lie still for a bit until you feel stronger.
4: Jimmy, could I have a drink of water?
1: Oh, sure thing. Now, I'll have it for you in a jiffy. Here you are, Phil.
3: Hey, where's Captain Friday, Parker?
1: He hasn't come in yet.
3: What's he doing out meandering around the city of the dead this time of night?
1: Oh, he'll be in when he gets ready.
3: What gets me is what that old Clawfoot critter wanted in here. I reckon he didn't come for Miss Carroll after all, seeing as he went away without hurting her none. Did you see what he did after I was knocked out, Miss Carroll?
4: No, Dr. Tuner. He came toward me and I fainted.
3: Fainted, huh?
4: Yes, and he was gone when I came to.
3: And you ain't noticed anything different since you waked up? Anything about the room or anything in the room?
4: Why, no.
3: Funny. What do you suppose he wanted, Parker?
1: I don't suppose he wanted anything. Probably the midnight ramblings of a mad creature. I think you and Phil were lucky to get off with your lives.
4: Listen!
1: The Phantom Church bell again. I wonder if it's going to begin all over.
4: Begin over again? What do you mean?
1: I mean, I wonder if we're going to have more trouble with old Clawfoot tonight.
4: Oh, Jimmy, would you please look out of the window and see if anything's outside?
1: Oh, of course, Phyllis. Hey, Dr. Tuner, what are you doing? You lie down there.
3: No, sir. I reckon I'm feeling a mite spryer than I did. I guess I'll be moving about a bit.
1: Yeah, but you had a nasty blow on the head.
3: Well, you don't want me to stay in bed the rest of my life just because you bumped my head, do you, Parker?
1: No, of course not. Not if you feel like getting up.
4: There goes the bell again. Oh, please look out of the window and see if that thing is around again.
1: I don't suppose I'll be able to see much.
3: Shh! Someone on the porch.
4: Isn't that?
3: Yeah, someone on the porch.
1: Listen. Shh! He's coming up to the door.
3: Is it bolted?
1: Yes, I locked it.
4: I don't want it to come in here. I couldn't stand seeing it again.
1: Shh, Phil. Doc and I can take care of you. I wouldn't mind having a gun.
3: Yeah, that's what I wished for on his last visit.
1: Here, you take the leg of this broken chair. I'll handle the poker. Shh. Hello? Who's there?
3: Mean disposition, whoever he is.
4: Oh, Jimmy, I'm so afraid.
1: Hi, you out there! You better answer if you know what's good for you.
3: That's right. We're two against you. You ain't got a chance.
5: Doc Tuner, is that you?
3: It's Mayor Friday. Will that be? Sure, it's me, Mayor. Here, unlock that door and let the mayor in.
4: Dr. Tuner, are you certain it's the mayor?
3: Certain? Of course I'm certain. Go on, open the door, Parker. Yeah, what did I tell you? Of course it's the mayor.
6: Well, why shouldn't it be me? What in tarnation did you go and lock me out for?
1: Well, why didn't you answer instead of tromping up on the porch and banging on the door without a word?
6: Because I ain't used to asking for permission to enter my own house. What in the Sam Hills happened here anyway? Who broke that chair? Who smashed in that door?
3: I reckon it couldn't be helped, Mayor. We had a little visit from old Clawfoot while you were out.
6: Clawfoot?
3: I reckon so.
1: By the way, Mayor Friday, where have you been all night?
6: Curious young squirt, ain't you, Parker?
1: Perhaps so. But a lot of things have been happening around the City of the Dead tonight. And I think you can throw light on a great deal of it.
6: What's been happening?
1: Well, to begin with, we all saw Captain Friday lock you in that room there before he and I went out into the City of the Dead.
6: You saw the captain lock me in?
3: That's right, Mayor. I reckon we all saw him do it.
6: Doc, you saw him lock me in?
3: I reckon that's right, Mayor.
6: Well, when was that, Doc?
3: Just before he and young Parker here went out. I reckon it was something about, like, midnight, Mayor.
6: Oh.
1: How'd you get out, Mayor Friday?
6: Where's the captain, Parker?
1: Why, he vanished.
6: Vanished?
1: Yes. We went down into the City of the Dead together and, well, he disappeared.
6: You mean something's happened to my son, Parker?
1: I'm sorry, Mayor Friday. I don't know what happened to him. You see, we found someone digging in Ernie Morton's grave.
6: Ernie Morton's grave?
1: Yes. Captain Friday made me lie down behind a tombstone while he crept up to the grave. He told me to wait until he shouted.
6: Well?
1: He never shouted.
6: Didn't shout?
1: No. I waited as long as I thought it wise, and then I followed.
6: What did you see?
1: Nothing. Captain Friday had vanished, and so had the fellow that had been digging.
6: Did you see who it was in that grave?
1: No. When I got to the edge of the grave, there was nothing but a partly filled hole.
6: That's a likely story, young man.
1: Well, it's true.
6: I reckon I know better than that.
1: Well, what do you mean?
6: Just what I say. It just happens that I came up through the City of the Dead right by Ernie Morton's grave not half an hour ago, and that grave ain't been touched. Maybe, though, you filled up the grave before you came in.
1: No. No, I left it just as it was. You say it's filled up now?
6: Reckon it ain't been opened this night.
1: Well, I tell you it was open.
6: And I tell you, Parker, if you killed my son, it's going to be the last sneaking thing you do.
4: That's the most asinine statement I ever heard.
6: No, another country heard from.
1: Phyllis is right. It is asinine.
3: Now, look here, Mayor. Are you certain Ernie Morton's grave hasn't been dug into?
6: I'll take you down there if you can't take my word for it.
3: No, if you say so, Mayor, it's so. But look here, Parker ain't been acting like my idea of a killer.
6: You're an old fool, Doc Tooner. How do you know how a killer acts?
3: Now then, Mayor, you can't make me believe that you think the captain's dead. I ain't lived around you 40 years for nothing. If you really thought anything had happened to that boy...
6: You keep your thoughts to yourself, Doc Tooner.
4: But Mayor Friday, why would Jimmy do a thing like that? He hadn't any reason. Honestly, he didn't.
6: The captain was getting too much on him. Of course he had reason. Plenty of reason.
4: Oh, no, no. Honestly, Jimmy wouldn't hurt anyone. Honestly.
3: Yeah, there now, Miss Carol.
1: Oh, Phil, don't cry. It's all right.
4: Oh, but you didn't.
3: Now, Miss Carol, you've gone and made yourself unhappy again. You've had too much trouble tonight.
4: Oh, but Dr. Tooner, you know Jimmy wouldn't hurt anybody, don't you?
3: Well, yes, of course. Here now, you let me straighten out your pillow for you.
4: But the mayor said...
3: Let me lift you up a little bit. Yeah, now I can fix that pillow. I'll give you a powder that'll put... Hello? What's this under your pillow?
4: Why, I don't know.
3: Look here, Mayor, Parker, look. Look what I found under Miss Carol's pillow.
4: What is it? Let me see. What have you got there, Dr. Tooner?
6: A black pearl. A black pearl.
3: Jumping Jerusalem, did you ever see anything like it? A black pearl as big as a pigeon's egg.
1: But where did it come from? Dr. Tooner, where did you get it?
3: I found it under Miss Carol's pillow, just where I said I found it.
1: Phil, where did you get it?
4: I don't know. It isn't mine. I never saw it before.
6: But it was under your pillow, young woman.
4: I don't care. I never saw it before.
3: Ain't it a beauty? One of old Theodore Beverly's collection, as sure as you're born.
4: But it's uncanny. How did it get under my pillow?
1: Well, one thing's certain now, anyway.
3: What's that, son?
1: That somebody has found the pearls. Their whereabouts is no longer a secret to somebody.
6: And to someone in this group.
1: How do you figure that out, Mayor?
6: Because we're the only ones who've had an opportunity of placing the pearl under the girl's pillow.
1: Old Clawfoot. It was old Clawfoot.
3: Why, jiggers, I wonder.
1: Of course it was old Clawfoot. We were wondering why he broke into the place. He didn't take anything, didn't hurt anyone more than was necessary to carry out his mission.
3: Sounds reasonable.
1: Well, of course. If Phyllis hadn't fainted, I'll bet he'd have put the pearl right in her hand.
4: Jimmy, do you really think so?
1: I'll bet money on it.
4: But why? Why?
1: I don't know. Just the same, I'll bet it was he. I know it was.
6: You seem awful anxious to convince us, Parker.
1: What do you mean, Mayor?
6: I mean I don't think Clawfoot had anything to do with that pearl.
1: Oh? Well, what's your theory?
6: I think you put that pearl there.
1: What? Me?
6: Yes. I think that pearl explains why the captain didn't come back to the cottage with you, James Parker.
1: But I don't understand.
6: Oh, yes, you do. In some manner, you and my son hit on the hiding place of them black pearls tonight. And it didn't suit your purpose to have anybody but yourself know about them.
1: You're crazy.
6: Well, maybe I am and maybe I ain't. But just the same, young fella, I ain't taking any chances. You're going in that there bedroom of yours, and you're going to stay there until we can turn you over to the police.
0: But you can't do that. You mustn't.
5: Look here, Mayor, that's absurd. Why on earth would I give myself away by bringing one of the pearls here to the cottage?
6: You couldn't resist the temptation of bringing one along to show to the girl. Likely you and her was a-looking at it when Doc Tooner came to. You didn't have time to hide it, so you stuck it under her pillow.
0: No, no, I never saw it before. Honestly, I didn't. I swear it.
3: Now, now, don't you go getting all excited again, Miss Carroll.
5: What's the matter with you, Mayor Friday? Why don't you give me a break? You're always making me the goat for everything. What have you got against me? I've never done anything to you.
6: That won't do you no good, Parker.
5: Well, you know what I think of you.
6: With as much circumstantial evidence against you...
5: Circumstantial evidence? I'd like to know if there's anyone in the world that's got more against them than you.
6: You went out of this house with my son, and you came back alone. That's enough for me.
5: Look! Look!
6: What? Are you pointing at me?
5: Yes, I'm pointing at you. Look there in his vest pocket.
0: Jimmy, what is it? I don't see anything.
6: Must be losing his mind. What's the matter with you?
5: Look at that gold pencil in his vest pocket. That's Captain Friday's pencil.
0: You mean...
5: Captain Friday had that pencil in his pocket when we left the house tonight.
6: What? What's that?
5: And look at the fresh dirt on the knee of the mayor's trousers.
0: Oh, Jimmy.
5: Mayor Friday, supposing you tell us what's become of your son, Captain Friday.

There have been many clues pointing to Omer Friday of the City of the Dead all along. But now, had he finally hanged himself? And was it Clawfoot who left the Black Pearl for Phyllis? Not only these questions, but the whereabouts of Captain Friday will be brought to you next week when Carlton E. Morse presents Chapter 8 of The City of the Dead, entitled The Kidnapping of Clawfoot.

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0: If you're paying this kind of money for a car, you'd want it to have a touch of style, legroom, four doors, and all that. 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Skoda's new Super Estel puts the man in the street
1: and his dog
0: on the road.
2: 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Moist. 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Like it?
3: New Cupboard Love. What the well-cared-for cat has for dinner.
4: What has a hazelnut in every bite?
5: Sorry!
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4: Nougat and caramel golden light?
5: Sorry!
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4: Thick milk chocolate for your delight?
5: Sorry!
4: Nougat and caramel golden light? And don't forget the hazelnut in every bite!
5: Sorry!
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1: Phoenix Police calling all cars. Attention all cars, broadcast 166. Be on the lookout for a gang of safe blowers known to be operating in this district. Pick up any suspicious characters seen loitering near large stores. That's all.

0: Mr. Field, you have taken the part of a police officer in a great many of these broadcasts and have heard me tell time after time about our sponsor's products. What stands out most prominently in your mind about Rio Grande cracked gasoline?
1: Rio Grande cracked gasoline powers more police cars, fire engines, ambulances, and other emergency equipment than any other brand.
0: That is to say, in the Rio Grande territory.
1: Yes.
0: Mr. McNear, you've got a detective's memory for details. Do you recall some of the cities that have used Rio Grande cracked gasoline?
2: Well, Los Angeles, Oakland, Berkeley, Fresno, Santa Barbara, San Diego, and last week you mentioned three new ones. Pasadena, Phoenix, and another town up north, one of Mark Twain's towns. Marysville, is that right?
0: That's right. And the counties?
2: Oh, yes. Maricopa County, Arizona.
0: Good. We mustn't forget Maricopa County, Arizona. Its sheriff's cars serve a third of the total population of Arizona. And then there's Santa Barbara County, Orange County, San Diego County, and many, many others. Mr. Lewis?
3: Well, Rio Grande cracked gasoline gives police car performance in any car.
0: Right. There's one more thing you gentlemen might have mentioned. The patented Sinclair cracking process. Rio Grande cracked gasoline is the only gasoline you can buy that is refined by this famous process. It breaks up gasoline into finer atoms, makes it burn more readily, more completely. The Sinclair cracking process is the reason for police car performance. It is the reason for Rio Grande's popularity among city and county officials. To our listeners in, let me suggest you try Rio Grande cracked gasoline. 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Tonight we take pleasure in presenting Captain John J. McGrath, Chief of Detectives of the Phoenix Police Department. Captain McGrath.
4: Good evening. Tonight's dramatization of Calling All Cars is a very good illustration of the reasons why three-time loser law was put into effect. It used to be that a criminal could go out and commit a crime, and if was caught, serve the sentence prescribed by law, therefore walk out of prison to resume his criminal activities at will. And knowing this, they figured that crime as a career was a good living, even their short interruptions of 6 months or a year in jail. But three-time loser law puts away different perspective of the situation. When a man has caught a convicted and the judge learns that it is his third offense, that man goes to Folsom and he goes for life. He knows when he goes that he has no chance of a parole. If this law has been in effect when the chief criminal in tonight's story became his operation a great deal of time and when he would have been saved.
0: Wanted for burglary by Bakersfield, Sutter County, Shasta County, San Joaquin County, and Utah Police. Committed and released from state penitentiaries in Omaha and Milwaukee. From Folsom and McNeil's Island for robbery and receiving stolen property. Returned to McNeil's Island in 1920 for post office robberies at Anderson and Ripon, California. Released in 1923 and 3 months later sent to the Utah State Penitentiary for receiving stolen property. Such is the record of 31-year-old one-eyed John Sagatti when in the spring of 1927 he drops off a freight train to find himself in Glendale, Arizona. Badly in need of some food after the long, cold boxcar journey, his first stop is a small, greasy spoon restaurant.
5: Ham and eggs, a pair. Straight up on the eggs, carry the ham to a warm kitchen. Yes, sir, what'll it be?
6: Cup of coffee to start with.
5: One cup of java. Coming up.
7: Hey, Eddie, how about a little service over here?
5: Be right with you. Here you are, mister.
6: Thanks.
5: You figured out what you want to eat yet?
6: Yeah, give me a waffle and a couple of strips of bacon on it, will you?
5: Two strips of bacon with a waffle under them.
6: Make that bacon crisp, will you?
5: Burn the pig! That all you want?
6: Yeah.
5: Okay. Hello, fella. When did you come in?
6: Just now, with the chances of a little food.
5: Sure. What'll it be? Same old thing?
6: No, not tonight. I think I'll have a little of your lamb stew for a change and coffee.
5: Okay. Cook's revenge on the dinner.
7: Hey, Eddie, how about it? Do I get a little service or don't I?
5: Okay, George. Sorry to keep you waiting. What can I do for you?
2: Mind if I look at some of that paper then?
8: Huh? Oh, sure, here.
2: Yeah, thanks. Sure making it hot for the bootleggers around here. There's a couple of fellas got a year apiece today.
8: Well, for bootlegging?
2: Yeah. Boy, can you imagine spending a year in jail for something like that?
8: Anybody that's dumb enough to turn to bootlegging ought to be sent up.
2: What do you mean?
8: There's no big dough in that racket.
2: Oh, I don't know about that. Seems to me there's plenty.
8: No real dough?
2: I don't know what you call real dough, but I'd like to have what some of the big ones have made this last couple of years.
8: I can make more than those guys ever saw in 6 months. How you doing? And I don't have to peddle liquor to do it.
2: How?
8: That's my business.
2: Oh, sure. I didn't mean to get personal.
8: That's all right. Just forget it.
5: Here you are. Waffle and bacon with a bacon crisp.
2: How's my stew coming?
5: Oh, yeah, I'll look into that. I'll have it here in a second.
8: What does a guy do around here for excitement?
2: Oh, a little of everything. Mostly play pool down at the pool hall.
8: Pool, huh? Yeah, I haven't shot any pool for a long time.
2: Well, I'm going down there tonight as soon as I finish eating. Why don't you drop in for a game? Well, that is, if you want to.
8: Yeah, I might do it at that.
2: Yeah, if you want to, you can go down with me. I'll be through here about the same time you are.
8: Okay, sounds swell. I don't know nobody here in town. Just got in. I kind of go for a good game of rotation.
2: Oh, fine, good enough. As soon as we get through, we'll go over there.
5: Ah, here you are. Cook's revenge, right out of the family stew bowl. Cooked to perfection and a whole lot of things I can't think of right now.
0: Short time later, John Zagotti and his newfound companion, whose name he learns is Stanley Borofsky, walk into a small pool hall, engage in a round of rotation. During the game, Zagotti seizes every opportunity to strengthen his friendship for Borofsky. And at the end of the third game, when Borofsky suggests it is time for him to go home, Zagotti suggests they have a drink together first. And a short time later, the two men stand before the bar of a tiny speakeasy.
8: Here's how.
2: Yep, right.
8: not bad for what it is.
2: Yeah, it's the best place in town.
8: Hey, you lived here in Glendale long?
2: Yeah, just long enough to know the town fairly well.
8: You work somewhere?
2: No. At the moment, I'm what you might call out of a job.
8: Well, that makes two of us. I'm in the same boat.
2: Oh, yeah? What's your business?
8: My business?
2: Yeah. What do you do when you're working?
8: Well, I guess you might call me an explosives expert. That is, if you have to call me anything.
2: An explosives expert?
8: Yeah.
2: I guess I don't follow you. You mean you go around blowing things up?
8: Look, suppose we just skip the whole thing. You know, let it drop.
2: You're a funny sort of fella. First you make a crack about money over at the restaurant tonight, and then when I ask you what you mean, you freeze up. Now you do the same thing all over again.
8: You still remember that remark about dough I made, huh?
2: Sure I do. As a matter of fact, I'd like to know what you meant by it. I'm sort of curious, that word.
8: Well, maybe if you told me your business, we could talk better, Mr. Borofsky, eh?
2: Well, no.
8: Yeah, you see? You want me to spill all about myself. But with you, it's different.
2: No, not exactly. But
8: only... You don't want to talk in this place, is that it?
2: Yeah, that's it.
8: Well?
2: See, look. I got a room up a little hotel. How would it be if we went over there?
8: Well, it's Jake with me.
2: Good. I don't know just why, but I got a feeling that bumping into each other the way we did was a piece of luck.
8: Check. I got the same idea.
2: Yeah, come on, then. Let's go out of here and go where we can talk without people.
0: And a few minutes later in his hotel room, Stanley Borofsky, 29-year-old Russian, listens with growing amazement as Zagotti unfolds his ideas on how to make big money without having to sell liquor.
8: It's as simple as that. All you got to do is be careful and take your time planning the job. Then, when you're all set, walk in and crack it.
2: Yeah, but isn't cracking a safe a pretty hard thing to do?
8: Nah. I tell you, I can blow the door off one of them and it won't even bust anything. Just open the door and that's all.
2: Yeah, sounds easy, but I don't know. Never heard of anything like it before.
8: Yeah, that's because you're green. I'm telling you, there's no one in the country that knows more about soup and how to use it than me, Johnny Zagotti.
2: You know, it's funny how I just figured you out tonight. All of a sudden, I knew we were going to get together. It was, well, just like that.
8: Yeah? Only we're not together yet. How do I know you'll go through with a job with me, huh? I don't know anything about you.
2: Listen, don't worry about me. I won't let you down. I'm not quite as green as you think.
8: You ever been in jail?
2: No.
8: Well, that helps. No busybody copper's liable to spot you then.
2: Sure, and I'm willing to take orders, too, up to a point.
8: I don't know why, but I think you're all right. Suppose we get some sleep, and tomorrow we'll talk some more about it, eh? I got an idea that maybe you and me can make a nice bit of dough. But first, I gotta be sure. About you, I mean.

0: But first, I gotta be sure. About you, I mean.
1: And apparently, Borofsky convinces Sagate of his sincerity. For a month later, in a small shack on the outskirts of Phoenix, Arizona.
0: Now, here's the gag. I've got a joint spotted that looks right. But we got a little bit of casing to do on it before we crack it.
2: Okay. Where is it?
0: On the corner of 10th and McDowell. That pay-and-take-it store. They do a good business. Unless I'm plenty wrong, there's a nice wad in that safe all the time.
2: Yeah, but how are we going to get in?
0: Well, I got that all figured. It's a cinch. The only thing we've got to watch out for are those merchant patrol guys. That's the first thing you got to do. Hang around until you find out how many of them there are and when they make their rounds.
2: And how do I do that?
0: By using your eyes. Nobody's going to notice you if you're careful. And if they do, what do you think I got those deputy sheriff's badges for, huh? All you got to do is flash your buzzer and say you're looking for someone.
2: Okay. I'll go over to town first thing in the morning.
0: That's the idea. While you're doing that, I'm going to see where I can get a little nitro and some fuse. That's all we need, the way I do things. Safe full of dough, little soup. My experience, and we'll be sitting pretty.
1: Accordingly, every day for the following week, Borofsky loiters near the pay and take it, keeps an accurate check on the merchant patrolman's routine visits, while Zagatti secures the needed nitroglycerin infuses. And at last, at 3 a.m., June 23rd, a large truck rolls to a stop in front of the store. Two men climb out, walk to the front door.
0: You got the stuff with you?
3: Yeah.
0: Okay. Keep an eye out while I jimmy this door. All right. That's got it. Come on. Shut the door behind you.
3: Yeah, okay. Got the tapes over here. You can get to it without any lights.
0: Swell. Let's go.
3: I still think it'd be a better idea to blow it in here.
0: Well, maybe you do, but I'm running things, and I say we take it out and put it on the truck like we planned. You said it was a small one, didn't you?
3: Yeah, it is.
0: All right, then. We take it with us.
3: Yeah, okay.
0: Well, come on. What are you stalling for? I thought you said you knew where the thing was.
3: Yeah, I do. Only the place looks different in the dark. It's hard to get your direction.
0: Yeah, we'd better get to it quicker. Some nosy cops will be able to find that truck out there and decide to investigate.
3: Oh, here it is. It's over here.
0: Okay. Come on. Give me a hand. We'll carry it out of here.
3: You mean we just walk out with this thing?
0: You heard me. I said, give me a hand. Now stop gabbing and do what you're told.
3: Okay, I'm sorry. Here we go. Come on.
1: And carry it out they do. Right out the front door to the waiting truck. Then, with their prize loaded on the back, they drive out to an isolated spot on the banks of the Grand Canal. And there, Borofsky gets his first instructions on safe blowing.
0: Now, the first thing to do is to take this soap and seal the space around the door. Like this, eh?
2: Yeah.
0: Yeah, you gotta do that to keep the charge in when it goes off.
2: Yeah, sure, I get it.
0: Then the next step is to pour the soup in through this hole I bored in the top. And that's the important part of the job.
2: Mm-hmm. How come?
0: Because if you don't get enough soup in, the thing doesn't come open. And if you get too much in, you blow the whole door off, and that makes too much noise.
2: It's kind of tricky stuff, isn't it?
0: Plenty. I've seen this stuff used wrong blow a guy to pieces.
2: You wouldn't like that.
0: No, neither did the guy I saw. Now, give me a piece of that fuse.
2: Oh, okay.
0: Oh, not all of it, just a short hunk.
2: Oh, okay.
0: Yeah. Here's the last step before we bust her. You see here? How I stick this fuse in through the hole. Like this, eh?
2: Yeah, I see.
0: Then you take some more of the soap and seal all around it.
2: Well, nice. You certainly know your business. I'll say that for you.
0: Yeah, I ought to. I worked in the munitions factory long enough. Now, all set. All we do is light the fuse and... boom. She's open.
2: Yeah. If it works.
0: Don't worry. It'll work. Now, stand back and wait. Watch.
3: Are you sure it won't blow us up?
0: I told you I know what I'm doing. Now, watch it. That's got it.
3: Say, will you look at that? Why, it just opened the door as pretty as anything. Didn't even make a noise.
0: Only amateurs make noise on a safe job. Come on, grab some of this dough and stuff it in that bag there.
3: Yeah, how about the checks? You gonna take them?
0: Nah, checks ain't no good. Trace you from a check. Leave them alone.
3: Okay. I got all the money there is in there.
0: Yeah, then there's nothing stopping us. Come on, let's go.
1: Early the following morning, back in town, a puzzled storm.

0: Manager stands before the place where his safe should be. Puts two and two together and hurriedly calls the police. And responding to the call, two detectives arrive. Listen to his story.
1: I tell you, Lieutenant, it's not possible. I saw that safe when I left here last night, and now this morning it's gone.
2: Obviously. Did you notice anything else wrong before you found the safe missing?
1: Nothing.
2: How about the doors, windows? They've been tampered with?
1: Well, I didn't open up myself, but if there had been anything like that, I'm sure the boy who did open would have told me.
3: Mm-hmm. Where's that boy now?
1: Why, he's around here somewhere. Yes, that's him over there, by the cash register.
3: I think we'd better have a talk with him, Ed.
1: You don't think one of my own men had anything to do with this, do you?
2: I wouldn't know. But it's a cinch that in order to carry that safe out of here, whoever did it will have to get in and out through something, a door or a window. And I can't figure anyone boosting a safe through a window, can you?
1: Well, now that you put it that way, I can't, no.
2: All right, well, let's talk to that boy.
1: Jim?
4: Yes, sir?
1: Come over here a minute, will you?
4: Yes, sir. What is it, sir?
1: Jim, these two gentlemen are detectives. They want to ask you a few things.
4: Why, okay, it's all right with me.
2: Jim, I understand you opened up this morning. Is that right?
4: Yes, sir.
2: Did you notice anything unusual about any of the doors?
4: No, sir. That is nothing except that. Say, wait a minute. There was one thing. The front door seemed to be kind of loose on its hinges when I unlocked it.
3: Loose on the hinges, eh?
4: Yes, sir. Only I didn't think much about it at the time.
2: Come on, Ed. Let's take a look at that door. There's just a chance that we'll find some fingerprints. Then we'd better call the station and get a description of the safe and start the boys out looking for it.
3: Right.
0: So the Phoenix police start the job of locating one missing safe, hope to find some clue as to the identity of the burglars. And 2 hours after a description of the safe is phoned to headquarters, the phone in the burglar detail comes to life.
2: Burglary detail, Wade speaking.
5: Wade, this is Norris. I think we found your missing safe.
2: Is that right? Where?
5: Out near the old schoolhouse.
2: Good enough.
5: It's one of the neatest jobs of safe blowing I've ever seen. Door's blown up and the money's gone, but hardly hurt the safe a bit.
2: All right, Norris. You stay there and we'll get out as fast as possible. Don't let anyone touch it. Might get some fingerprints.
5: Okay, Lieutenant.
0: Informed of the discovery, Chief of Detectives John J. McGrath, accompanied by Wade and Detective Eddie Moore, rush to the canal bank. Make a complete examination of the blown safe. But after a minute inspection, they find that there are no fingerprints. No clues of any sort that might help identify the criminals. The only thing they do agree upon is that this is the work of an expert. Accordingly, returning to headquarters, McGrath notifies all patrolmen to keep a sharp lookout for the suspicious characters, gives orders to his men to round up all known petty racketeers in the city, try to learn if any newcomers are in town. But after 2 weeks of extensive investigation, the police find themselves with nothing to go on, no lead at all to the criminals. It is 2:30 in the morning, July 20th, 1 month after the pay-and-take-it robbery. In a small office located in the Sun Mercantile Company at 616 South 7th Avenue, two men converse in low tones. Listen to the high whine of an electric grill.
6: How is it? All right. Be through in a second. You got the crack soaked?
7: Yeah, all but the top where you're working.
6: Okay.
7: You know, I got to laugh when I think how we fooled the cops in this town. That crack in the papers last week about the pay-and-take-it job haven't been done by a gang of Eastern safe blowers. And about the police being convinced they'd left town.
6: Yeah, we got them up a tree, all right. There she goes. Now, take this drill and I'll load her.
7: Yeah, okay.
6: I got it. Careful of that water on the floor. Don't get the cord in it or we'll short the works.
7: Oh, yeah, I see it there.
6: Here you are. Okay. Now we pour in a little... Like, watch. Just an item out. And it's primed. You got the fuse?
7: Oh, yeah, it's right here.
6: Oh, what's the matter?
7: Oh, I dropped it in that puddle of water there.
6: Well, that's swell. It's the only piece we've got with us.
7: Well, I couldn't help it. It just dropped.
6: All right, there's no use crying about it now. We'll just have to go and get some more.
7: That's taking an awful chance, isn't it?
6: Sure, but what else can we do? You can't blow a safe without a fuse.
7: Okay, don't get hot about it.
6: I'm not getting hot. Come on, let's stop gabbing and get back to Maud's.
0: Sneaking out of the store, Zagotti and Borofsky make a hurried trip back to their hideout, a small shack on the outskirts of town. There they secure more fuse and return to finish the uncompleted job. But as they enter the office again...
6: Hey, will you look at that? I thought you said you soaped the cracks right.
7: Why, I did.
6: Well, then how come the soup's all run out? Look on the floor there.
7: Oh, yeah. I see it.
6: That means we'll have to load her all over again. More time lost.
7: Well, come on, let's get started. Doesn't do it to get us in. We're staying around here arguing.
6: Maybe you're right. Now take some more soap and stuff it in the cracks. Make sure it's in tight. I'll soup her again.
7: Yeah, okay.
6: Loaded. Now hand me that fuse and don't drop it.
7: Oh, yeah. Here it is.
6: Now, we're all set.
7: Yeah, clear. There's a match.
6: Stand back just in case it...
8: I don't know. Must have loaded it too much. Through the door, clear through the skylight.
7: Oh, we better get out of here.
8: Yeah, grab all the dough you can and let's get and move on. That crash will bring every cop in town on the run inside of 5 minutes.
7: I've got all I can stuff in my pocket.
8: Okay, come on, let's go.
0: Rushing out a side door onto Hadley Street, Sagotti and Borofsky avoid the first arrivals by a scant matter of seconds. Down to the Santa Fe train yards they run, where they bury the money, as well as the deputy sheriff's badges and their guns. Then from there, they detour around the center of town and at last reach their hideout. Apparently, despite the slip-up, the job has turned out all right. But 2 days later, in Chief McGrath's office...
1: Now, listen, boys. This may be a wild goose chase, but it's worth it. I got a tip that there were a couple of men living out in that shack just outside the city limits. You know, Maud's place?
2: Oh, yes, we know the place.
1: Now, here's the idea. We go out there, and we look the place over. If the men are there, we walk in and grab them.
3: What do we grab them on?
1: Suspicion of robbery. Of course, they may not have had anything to do with the jobs, but it's worth trying.
2: Sounds good to me, Chief.
1: Good. Now, when we get there, here's the routine. You go to the front door, Wage, and the more you go to the right side.
3: Okay.
1: Contiers to the left. We'll take charge of the back. They'll probably be in the kitchen.
3: You should have seen that safe door fly through the air, Monty. It was terrific.
9: Nah, you boys are going to get in trouble someday. You're too smart for your own good.
7: That's a hot one, eh, Johnny? Monty here's going to tell us how to do a job.
3: Yeah, the cops in this place don't even know we exist.
9: Yeah.
3: By this time, they'll be talking about Eastern gangsters and a lot of hooey like that. I tell you, we got things down, Pat.
9: Sure. Until they put you away for a while.
3: They ain't going to put this boy away for any while. Because I'd let him have it before I got to go with him. What do you think of that, huh?
9: I think you're talking big.
3: Yeah? How about you, Borofsky? Did you let him pick you up without making a show, huh?
10: Yeah, but I'll say I wouldn't.
9: Well, all I can say is you boys think you're pretty hot. But I've seen hot ones before. I know what I'm talking about.
3: Yeah.
9: Well, you guys are real...
8: What's that?
10: I got hooked.
1: All right.
9: Oh,
8: hello.
1: Stay where you are. Get your hands up.
8: I will.
7: Oh, quiet, Johnny. You'll shoot both of us.
1: Come on, boys. Frisk these two.
8: What's the idea of butting in like that? We ain't done nothing.
2: David, any talking you want to do can be done
8: later. Yeah, but we ain't done nothing.
3: You boys are sure pretty sloppy cracksmen.
8: What do you mean, sloppy?
3: Just what I said. Clumsy, sloppy. You don't know how to super safe, right?
7: Oh, yeah? Well, Johnny, here's the best safe crack in the country. If it hadn't been for...
8: Shut up, you clumsy fool.
1: Well, well. So we hurt the boy's feelings and he spills all over the place.
8: Well, you can't pin anything on me for that.
1: Maybe not. But I have an idea your pal here will talk more after he's away from you. How about it?
7: What? I don't know anything about it.
1: About what?
7: Oh, about those jobs. About anything.
1: Uh-huh, I can see that. Come on, get moving. We'll make you talk more about this at the station.
0: And after interrogating Borofsky for less than an hour, Chief McGrath has him sent back to the jail, brings in Zagotti. Sullenly, the man eyes him. Then...
1: Well? Well, what, Zagotti?
3: How do you know my name?
1: And your friend Borofsky told me. That and a lot more.
3: What do you mean by that, Crack?
1: Simply that I know all about you two.
3: You mean to tell me that that guy squealed on me?
1: I didn't say that, only he talked.
3: What a lousy stool pigeon. And I showed him how to make some dough. I'm the guy that took him out of the small time. So what does he do for me? He squawks his head off. And what can I do for him when I see him, huh? I'll put him somewhere where he can't get a chance to squeal on anybody else.
1: It's all right with me, Zagotti. Well, there's one hitch to your plan.
3: Yeah?
1: You're not going to see him because I'm sending you up for a nice long stretch for those two jobs you pulled. And if you've got any idea that you're going to get out of it, just forget it. Because you're going right where you belong. Florence Penitentiary.
11: In September of the same year, John Sagatti and Stanley Borofsky were sentenced to from 2 to 10 years in the Florence Penitentiary. Sagatti escaped. from the there in 1929, but his liberty was short, and he was returned in less than a month. Released on parole a year later, he lost no time in returning to his old habits, and in 1930 was arrested in Miami after being shot during an attempted robbery. Borowski was also paroled, but he had learned his lesson and is now living a respectable life somewhere in the Midwest.
0: Thank you, Captain McGrath. Independent Rio Grande dealers had a good year in 1936. From all over the Rio Grande territory, reports show sales increases for both Rio Grande cracked gasoline and Sinclair motor oil, and the new year has started off most favorably. For all this, the Rio Grande Oil Company is grateful to you Calling All Cars fans who have shown your loyalty to the dealers making these broadcasts possible. We hope you will continue to derive pleasure from Calling All Cars broadcasts, and we hope you will continue to derive increased motoring satisfaction from the products of Rio Grande dealers. Rio Grande cracked, the gasoline of police car performance, Sinclair Pennsylvania motor oil, and Sinclair Opaline, two thoroughly de-waxed, de-jellied lubricating oils, both refinery sealed in tamper-proof cans. 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
5: It's a memory and a want that makes a bitter flame inside you. You poke through the ashes and you can't find what it is that was remembered or wanted. So you keep looking. But the blaze of the neon and the spectaculars blinds you. And the roar of steel moving above and beneath the earth makes you deaf. And finally you know there's no need to search anymore. Because whatever it was, you'll never find it. It's Broadway, my beat. You use the morning hours at police headquarters to tidy up, to dust off the old reports and polish up the new ones. You watch a derelict fly store up a few rays of sun against the time of its winter dying. And then someone opens your door.
7: Mr. Clover, they told me I could talk to you.
5: The woman is about 40. Her perfume is expensive. Her furs are expensive. And the black lizard purse with a jeweled clasp that sleeps under her arm looks fat and happy. But in her face and eyes, something frayed, something pinched.
7: May I sit down? I think I don't feel well.
5: Of course. Here.
7: Thank you. Now, don't look so worried, Mr. Clover. I won't faint or anything like that. Not me.
5: You're sure you're all right? You're quite pale, Miss...
7: Don't ask me who I am yet. I want to save that. I've heard a lot about you, Mr. Clover.
5: Oh?
7: Yes, a lot. They say people can come to you. People like me, if they've got something to say to you.
5: Maybe it would help if you told me who you were.
7: Not now. Later. When I've said you my say. A woman can wait only so long, Mr. Clover. You know how it is.
5: Oh, I don't understand.
7: Only just so long for a man she promised to wait for. Then the years keep stretching out like a piece of old elastic, like anything that if you stretch it out too long, it'll snap. It'll break and sting your face. You know how it is. Will you get me some water, please? My mouth is dry. It's really dry, my...
5: Oh, sure. Here. Here's your water. Hey, what's wrong? Are you all right? No, you're not all right, are you?
8: Hi, Danny. You don't mind my busting in?
9: Of course you don't mind.
5: Get out of here, Jimmy. I got nothing for you.
9: The hands out in the press room are very stale, very one day old, Danny. From you, I want something fresh, something a shock, something a headline. Why don't you introduce me to the charming lady?
5: I told you to get out, Jimmy. Get on your hind legs and beg for news from somebody else.
9: Lady, Danny. Maybe the lady will be kinder. How do you do, lady? I'm Jimmy Ames, a reporter for...
10: Well, the lady's dead, isn't she, Danny?
11: Yeah. Well, you got your news, reporter. Go report it. Well, how about it, Dr. Sinsky?
12: Danny Clover, welcome to the precincts of the autopsy room. We have here...
11: Don't sell me, and then give me the report on the woman who died in my office. What killed her?
12: Poison killed her.
11: What poison?
12: The pharmacological name would bore you. Delayed action type poison, taken internally, kills in 4 hours.
11: She probably didn't even know she was dying.
12: No more than any of us realize we always are.
13: Hi, Doc. Danny?
12: No.
13: You know, I always feel good that I can walk in here under my own power.
11: Hi, Tartaglia. What do you got?
13: Identification on Miss Jane Doe over there.
11: What name?
13: Mary Murdoch, late wife of one hoodlum known as Vic Murdoch. Vic Murdoch, Danny, that means something to you?
11: Yeah. Thanks, Tartaglia. Means a lot to me. It did. It meant a 20-year flashback to a different era, a different world. To a time of Tommy guns in violin cases and massacres. Speedboats and limousines and booze watered and bonded in ratty cellars. A jazz era where gang wars had preferred position in the headlines. A world that gawked at a butchered man in a gutter, then rolled its stockings, pinched its spit curl, and chorused Vododio-do through a megaphone. It was before my time on the force, but it was that kind of a world when Vic Murdoch performed. Then Vic killed a man, and society wagged its finger, put him in a room, and locked the door. Now Vic was out. Now Vic was circulating. I had to find out where.
14: You bring it.
11: Oh. It's Danny Clover, Benny. Mind if I come in?
14: In this crummy room? You want to come in here?
11: In here, Benny. How do you feel?
14: I could tell you. You wouldn't know what I meant. Sit down, Danny. I better lay down.
11: You got coffee on that hot plate, Benny. You need some.
14: That don't jolt. But read it to me.
11: Sure. Here.
14: Why are you here, Danny?
11: Vic Murdoch, Benny.
14: Danny, you couldn't go away, come back. Someone's come.
11: He's not here yet. Talk to me about Vic.
14: That's all I'm good for, ain't it? Stolen. Some guys' lives wind up that way. Stolen. The guys get the big priests and policemen.
11: Drink, Benny.
14: Vic, you say?
11: Uh-huh.
14: He's out. Come down from Sing Sing to the city.
11: I know that.
14: I seen him, too. He ain't changed. Some guys live 20 years between seeing him. And they change. Get old. Something happens to their faces. Not Vic. He's scary. Not Vic.
11: Where'd you see him?
14: He went to a place. To a place in an alley. To a hole in the alley wall.
11: Where?
14: On First Avenue. Near East 49th. The first alley. The first hole you come to on your right.
11: Thanks. Let's go to my place of business, Benny.
14: I've been there. It don't do no good.
11: Let's go, Benny. We'll try again. It took maybe an hour to bundle up Benny in his army surplus overcoat, to turn him over to the healers on Welfare Island, to leave him with the unshaped terror and the gray hunger in his eyes. Then to the first alley, the first hole on the right. An eye peeped out at you from a peephole. Splintered voice asked you who sent you. You told them, and a door was opened onto a world you thought was dead. The puppet-like women were dressed in the shapeless sacks that were fashionable for flappers in the 20s. The men they wore in their arms, pomaded and sleek as their patent leather pointed shoes, their double-breasted fawn-color vests. They danced in quick, silent spasms to the music of the 20s. You shook your head because you didn't believe it.
12: Matter, copy? You ain't never saw a speakeasy before? A blind pig you never saw?
11: I don't believe it.
12: What's not to believe, bad boy?
11: Might have asked you a question? Why?
12: You mean why all this is like this?
11: Yeah.
12: Ask Vic. Did us even I, the waiter, don't have an answer. So ask Vic. Excuse me. Some Babbitt must be looking for a hot, jazzy time. All right, who sent you, Babbitt?
15: Danny Clover in there.
12: Yeah, he's here. What's that supposed to do to me?
15: It sends shivers up your spine, Gorilla. Open up.
12: Lousy flea.
11: Hey, it's Jimmy Ames. He's a reporter. Let him in.
12: Law says you can crawl in, Crumb.
15: Well, Danny, you...
10: Hey, what is this? I haven't seen anything like this since Eddie Robinson and Little Caesar.
16: What are you doing here?
10: Following you? You going to talk to Vic Murdoch?
16: Yeah, but without you. Not a question, waiter.
12: Hmm?
16: Where's Vic?
12: In the office, down the end of the hallway. I'll go first so I can ask him, does he want to see you?
16: I'm a big boy now. I'll ask him myself. No, wait. Don't buzz him. I want to surprise him.
10: Danny, I'll go with you. Vic will remember me. I helped cut him to pieces 20 years ago.
16: Leave him alone. Get yourself some hooch, Jimmy. They tell me it's scraped right off the boat. Big story.
12: Who wants to see Vic Murdoch knocks on doors first and asks permission. This I've said many times.
16: You were too many years away from me to hear it, Vic.
12: A copper. I smell it from here. Not too close, Papa Vittorio. Maybe you heard, copper, how I don't like aces from the police, especially when I'm getting my hair cut.
16: Private barber's chair. Farewell gift from the boys at Sing Sing, Vic?
12: Aces with a loose mouth, especially I don't like. Papa Vittorio, I told you once. So use the scissors. You're getting clipper happy.
16: The waiter told me I should ask you a question, Vic. That Roaring Twenties movie out there. Why?
12: The waiter told you to ask, so I'll answer you. Because 20 years ago, they put me in a cage. This made the world stop going around. What you see out there is how it was the world. I'm going to keep it that way until I catch up in 20 years. The 7,285 days you citizens cut out of me. Tell the waiter I answered your question.
16: I got another one. Your wife's death.
12: The boys told me about it. Shame. Mary was a good wife. They tell me. Your boys, copper. They find the key.
16: Key?
12: Key. Metal gadget that opens things. For 20 years, Mary's always carried it with her. If you found it, maybe it could open your eyes why a good wife like Mary should die.
16: I could make you tell me, Vic.
12: No, you couldn't, copper. Forget what I just said. Did I say something, Baba Vittorio? You see, I didn't say anything. You're a nice special, huh, Baba? Where I sleep.
16: And he did. He slept. The throwbacks were having themselves a snazzy Charleston, so I threw consternation into the house by sugarfooting through them and out the door. A key, the man said. A key that his wife had, the man said, and his lip twitched when he said it. I called headquarters, and the only key among the effects of Mary Murdoch fitted the new Nash she'd parked in back of the station. Headquarters gave me her address, too, so I went there, to a quiet apartment in the East 60s.
17: Yes?
16: I'm Danny Clover. I'm from the police.
17: Please come in.
16: Miss...
17: Susie Lane. I'm the maid here.
16: Miss Lane, did they tell you about Mrs. Murdoch?
17: Mrs. Murdoch? No. She wasn't home last night.
16: She's dead.
17: She was a kind woman. I'm sorry.
16: She died in my office this morning.
17: A strange woman, but kind.
16: Strange?
17: This apartment, for instance. She brought no one here. Received no mail here.
16: Men, friends?
17: They said goodnight downstairs.
16: I'm looking for a key, Miss Lane.
17: A key? What key?
16: I don't know, but I'm looking for it. I'm looking for it here.
17: Pardon me. Hello? Yes? It's for you, Mr. Clover.
16: Thanks. Danny Clover speaking.
18: Don't look for the key no more, Clover.
16: Who is this, Vic?
18: Yeah, I got advice for you. Don't look for the key no more. It could open up a lot of pain.
16: Changed your mind, haven't you?
18: If you haven't found it, don't look for it. If you found it, throw it away. Wait a minute. Guy I want to see just walked into the office.
16: Vic? Hello, Vic? Let's look for that key, Miss Lane. So we looked. Closets and desks, bureaus and cabinets. We looked there. And under mattresses and behind pictures and in jewel boxes. Nothing. No key. It went on for almost an hour. Then it got to be time to go back to the alley and take 20 years off my life.
12: Grand badge, boy. The boss ain't having no more callers today.
16: Don't get conscientious. I'm an expected caller.
12: Boss ain't said a word about you. Show me your warrant.
16: Show you this.
12: Hey.
16: It's a message, waiter friend.
12: Hey, you can't go in there. The boss ain't going to like it.
16: He'll like it. Murdoch, I was just telling your waiter. Murdoch.
12: Yeah, boss, this bull come busted in me. Hey, the boss is sleeping like a babe in his father chair. Hey, he ain't sleeping.
16: But he was. Dick was sleeping. The poets would say so. The poets would say something about the long black night and no stars. The black night that is forever. Because death is forever. But they'd have trouble. How do you write a sonnet on a 10-cent ice pick sticking in a man's heart?

0: When it comes to starting off a new year, Broadway is sensible. It makes no promises to itself. It turns over no new leaves. That way it can grin over the current flock of killings and not make excuses for itself. A woman drops dead at police headquarters. That makes for a grade A grin. Her husband is murdered with an ice pick the same day. Broadway grins from ear to collective ear. Double feature, admission free, comedy of death, but sensational. And it goes on. The next morning, Broadway lines the curb, the funeral of Vic Murdoch. An oldie, a revival, but characters within the memory of dear old Dad. The procession is maybe a mile long. Low slung and black convertibles filled with flowers and mourners. And a brass band from local 802. Maybe Vic enjoyed it. So many other people did. Like the man who tapped my shoulder.
1: A sight, huh, Danny?
0: Jimmy Ames.
1: Quite a production, huh? 5-star.
0: Do funerals always make you this happy?
1: This one will get a headline for 3 editions. The way I write it, maybe even 4.
0: You've been stepping on my shadow, Jimmy.
1: Yeah, I know. People die where Danny Clover goes. Hey, I haven't seen him since...
0: Seen who?
1: The guy in the pearl gray hat, the one in the procession.
0: I know it's not polite, but point.
1: This car passing, you know who that is, or was he too long ago for you?
0: He doesn't register.
1: Joe Miami.
0: It surprises you. Make me surprised, too.
1: Joe Miami, Danny. Dick Murdoch's pally.
0: What's the pally doing now?
1: Being a brother to men, a fat, respectable citizen. Last year, the word reached the press room that Joe Miami was elected president of the PTA of Public School 62. The boys laughed for a half hour straight. Until we realized we'd suddenly aged 20 years.
0: Joe Miami, Jimmy. Where do I find him?
1: Uptown, Danny. The Gotham Distributors. You can find him there, Danny.
2: Okay, kid, you got 4 loads, 600 cases. Distribution them. Take off like big winged bird.
0: Joe Miami?
3: It's me. Who are you?
0: Danny Clover.
2: Don't tell me no more who it is. I know.
0: Quite a business you got here, Joe.
2: Take a distribute business, not bad. Makes me crummy fortune like old days. But now I pay tax, everything abide.
0: Someplace quiet where we can talk, huh, Joe?
2: This someplace I got. My business office. Walk with me, Danny Clover. I offer you something. Since Rails, ask for Alex.
0: Thanks, Joe, but first we talk about Vic, then pleasure.
2: This type dying, the big die, very tragedy, huh? Very classical. Ice pick, like old golden days.
0: You mean a mob killed him, eh?
2: Why mob? Vic wasn't hurting nobody. All he wanted was a long dream. The old days, like they were. He tried to buy them back. He get ice pick in the heart.
0: You were his number one boy, Joe. Why would anyone want to kill Vic?
2: Maybe somebody remember Vic supposed to have hideaway, 100 grand, before he go on a long visit to Sing Sing.
0: 100 grand? Didn't Vic get it when he got out?
2: Joe Miami don't think so. If 100 grand is, maybe Vic left it where it was.
0: Where was that, Joe?
2: How would I know? I was only Vic's errand boy, not his wife.
0: You mean his wife Mary knew where it was? You mean maybe she had a key?
2: I don't know what I mean. I don't see Mary for 20 years. Vic don't like guys but to see Mary. Vic take care of Mary no matter what it's. Even that. You sure they don't want no sarsaparillas?
0: Tell me about Mary.
2: Oh, she's a lovely, nice wife.
0: Tell me more.
2: Lovely, nice wife for 18, 19 years. But in 20th year, since Vic was away, Mary found maybe new love, a new guy.
0: Who was he?
2: Who was he? Why should I care? But a woman put these things down in little black diaries, doesn't it? This is very classical also.
0: Yeah. Thanks for everything, Abiding Joe.
2: For what? You didn't touch drop sarsaparilla.
0: I had an idea I was getting someplace now, but my footing wasn't secure. Someplace back down the line, I'd walked too fast, skipped something. The matter of Mary Murdoch's mail company who said goodnight downstairs. Maids might know about that. Headquarters gave the address of Susie Lane, ex-mate of the late Mary Murdoch. The address of Susie Lane on 136th Street in Harlem. I went there, and the same man stepped on my shadow again.
1: Don't look worried, Danny. You know you can't lose me.
0: Be kind to newspaper guys, I always say. They write such wonderful bits.
1: Somebody going to die again, Danny?
0: Mm-mm, no. No more.
1: Well, that could be news, too. I'll come along.
0: All right, but keep your hand over your mouth.
1: Sure. In here?
0: In here.
1: Miss Lane. Door's open a little. Let's go in. Take your hand off the door. Miss Lane. Come on, let's go in.
3: Hey, Susie.
1: Hey, I told you not to. Look at this place, Danny. Like a big wind lived and died here. A mess.
4: Yeah.
1: What have you got?
4: Blood. A pool of it on the rug.
1: Maybe you're batting 1,000 after all.
4: How'd you like to get battered right through that wall?
1: Yeah? Trouble, huh?
4: You add it up. You're a big newspaper man. Overturned furniture and a bloody rug. Look in the dinette, big newspaper man.
1: Sure. What am I looking for?
4: I don't know. Just look.
1: Nothing in there, Danny. I'll try this closet.
4: Yeah.
1: Danny.
4: Oh, no.
1: When I opened the closet door, she was staring at me. She fell. The door must have been holding her up. Poor Susie Lane. She's dead. Huh?
4: No. Not quite dead.
1: I'm glad, Danny. I'm starting to worry about you.
5: Danny, it's me, Sergeant Gino Tartaglia.
4: Sorry, Tartaglia. I was just thinking. How's Susie Lane?
5: Well, that's what I came to tell you. Hospital reports she is still in her coma.
4: They're taking care of her?
5: Everything in their power, Danny, just like you told me. Dr. Sinsky says she'll pull through, though.
4: What kind of people do things like that, Tartaglia? Beat up a girl till she's neither dead or alive, just to keep her mouth shut. What kind of people?
5: Well, in our line of business, we meet them all, Danny.
4: Yeah, yeah. Tartaglia, do you get mail?
5: Huh? Well, sure I get mail, Danny. Bills, the secrets of happy marriage, circulars, postcards and vacations. Hey, why do you ask a question like that at a time like this?
4: Everybody gets mail, huh?
5: Well, sure, Danny, sure. What's the matter?
4: Why didn't Mary Murdoch get mail?
5: She didn't?
4: No.
5: I don't believe it.
4: She didn't, Tartaglia. I've been checking back. And suddenly I remember Susie Lane told me there was never any mail at Mary Murdoch's apartment.
5: Oh, that is indeed strange. A problem. Needs thinking.
4: Tartaglia, if you wanted to get mail and you didn't want Mrs. Tartaglia to know you were getting it...
5: Oh, I wouldn't think of such a thing, Danny. Mrs. Tartaglia would find out anyway.
4: You'd have it sent care of General Delivery, wouldn't you?
5: Yeah. Yeah, Danny, I would send the mail to someplace anonymous like General Delivery.
4: Oh, you're a genius, Tartaglia.
5: Ah, Danny, it hardly took no effort at all.
1: You can't shake me, Detective. Where are we going now?
4: Jimmy Ames. I've got big news for you.
1: Yeah? Like what?
4: Like maybe the last paragraph of your story. You want it, reporter?
1: You out of your mind? What do you mean, do I want it?
4: Ever peeked in mailboxes, reporter? Let's move, kid. Let's move.
6: What can I do for you, sir?
4: Is there any mail at General for Mrs. Mary Murdoch?
6: Mary Murdoch? Your husband?
1: He's a policeman. I'm a reporter.
6: You're a policeman, sir?
1: Yes. Here.
6: Well, of course. Well, just a minute. Here you are, sir.
4: Thanks. Yeah, not much mail, huh? Bill from Sachs, one from Bonwood. Yeah.
1: Something, Danny?
4: Something. We'll open the envelope and see. See?
1: Key.
4: She must have mailed it to herself.
1: A key to what, then?
4: Says here, kid, on the tag, the Wall Street Bank. Let's take a flyer on Wall Street, huh, reporter?
7: Brownby says your credentials are in order, Mr. Pilbert. I'm to permit you access to Mrs. Murdoch's safety deposit box.
4: Oh, thank Mr. Brownby for me.
7: I'll open the gate. Step in, please. I'm sorry. Only one of you can come in. Only Mr. Pilbert.
1: Wait a minute, Danny. Don't louse me out of my story.
4: Okay, I'll vouch for Ames here. He's a reporter. It's his story.
7: Oh, you may go in then. I have the bank key, which we will place here. Then I take your key. That is Mrs. Murdoch.
1: Well, you know, Mrs. Murdoch's key.
7: Exactly. I insert it here. And here it is, Mr. Clover.
4: Oh, thanks.
7: You may take it to that private cubicle to examine the contents. When you're through, just call me.
4: Yeah, I'll do that. Come on, Jimmy. I'll close the door.
1: Sure, then. All right, Danny. Open the box.
3: What?
1: The gun in your back. Does that surprise you, Danny?
3: Yeah. Frankly, yeah.
1: It shouldn't. A big cop like you with a big brain. Come on, Danny. Open the pretty box and hand me the $100,000.
3: Maybe you'll have to kill me to get it.
1: You think I won't? I've had practice. First Mary, then Bic. Third time's easier. Susie, we won't count. She didn't die.
3: Clean cut, true blue fella like you.
1: Yeah, ain't I, though? A reporter has advantages, Danny. I knew all about that $100,000 all the time. Read it in an old newspaper morgue. I figure wife Mary Murdoch must know where it is, so I make love to her. But with all that love, he won't give me a little key. Funny woman.
3: So funny you murdered her, huh?
1: Yeah, like that. But then Bic gets on to our innocent little affair. The ice pick, the right way for a man like Bic to die, huh, Danny? It also leaves $100,000 to myself. Open the box, Danny. No? All right, I'll open it myself.
3: How do you think I'll get out of here?
1: Oh, I figured that, Danny. Big man like you make a big shield.
3: Nah, no tricks, Danny.
1: Be a good boy and stay there in the corner. You can watch me open the box from there. $100,000. Let me take you out of that nasty old box.
3: It was a big noise and a big scream. It got inside of me and wouldn't quit, but it had substance. It hoisted me up in the stratosphere and then let me drop a million miles. Simple thing, like a nun's cool fingertip, strapped me to. In a while, the hospital let me have visitors. The quiet talk about the death of Jimmy Ames. And at night, I slept my own sleep and dreamed of a fairy story, a Pandora's box. I had reason to. I knew all about a man named Bic Murdoch who planted $100,000 with a booby trap, just in case his wife was unfaithful. Just in case being away from him for 20 years would make her lonely.

Broadway's rearing on its haunches now, and it's wearing its comedian's face. It'll reach out and tickle you under the chin and make clucking noises, or it'll bang you across the mouth and get hysterical. Either way, you get hurt. It's Broadway, the gaudiest, the most violent, the lonesomest mile in the world. Broadway, my beat.

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1: It's immediately after the close of our last episode, as in the nightclub headquarters of JT's crime syndicate. August Jansen leaves JT and Gordy's office. Now Gus crosses the main floor, glances at the maintenance crew preparing for opening night, enters the deserted cocktail lounge. The lounge is shadowy, but the ornate decorations, crystal fixtures, bottles stacked in tiers behind the bar, especially the bottles, gleam in the light which comes through the wall of glass brick. Gus Jansen stops, leans his elbows on the bar, gazes at his ghostly reflection in the mirror, and thinks...
2: It's been a long time since I stood at a bar and looked at me, looking back at me. Here we are again. Right back where I started. It's like riding a merry-go-round. Yeah. Same old merry-go-round. Round and round and back where I started. Or almost. I haven't got back to Suzanne. No. I haven't got back to Miss Barclay. Not yet. Maybe I'll get back to Sue Barclay. I ride the merry-go-round long enough and far enough. Maybe. Something to think about, eh? Hey, Gus. Your mind's wandering. What are you looking at? Those bottles on the other side of the bar? Well, what do you know? Look at all the pretty bottles. You say I can't reach one of them? Oh, you don't think I should get one? Why not? That's what they're for, isn't it? Now, look, don't tell me it's okay for some guys, but not for me. If I want a drink, I'll take a drink. I'll show you. I'll reach out and take...
3: Gus, I've got to talk to you.
2: Well, if it isn't Miss Fascina who's in charge of entertainment, how do you do, Miss Fascina?
3: I'm not doing good, and neither are you.
2: I'm doing okay, Tony. I am riding the merry-go-round.
3: What?
2: It goes round and round without going anywhere, if you know what I mean.
3: No. Gus, listen. You were right about Gordy and Kate Beaton. Only it's worse than I thought. Are you listening to me?
2: Mm-hmm.
3: Say, have you been dodging me?
2: Tony.
3: If I hadn't seen you sneak in here to look at yourself in the mirror...
2: I didn't sneak. I rode in here on a merry-go-round.
3: Are you drunk?
2: No, Tony, I'm not drunk. I'm not...
3: Yeah. You don't dare take a drink. Gus, look at me. You've got to do something.
2: I am. I'm riding the merry-go-round. It's my own personal means of transportation.
3: Gus, if I didn't know better, I'd think you are drunk.
2: Not yet. Let me tell you about this merry-go-round. You don't grab a brass ring. You grab a bottle.
3: What?
2: You reach over like this, see? And you grab a bottle. I grab the brass ring, Tony.
3: Gus, don't.
2: Nah, baby, mustn't touch.
3: Don't open it. You know what'll happen. If you take a drink, you'll drain the bottle.
2: Then I'll get another one. There's lots of bottles.
3: Give me that.
2: I need it.
3: Why? What happened?
2: A little friend showed me I'm still going round and round.
3: What happened?
2: I came back, Tony. I've been doing good. The big boss was smiling at me again. Your little pal made a chump out of me right in front of the big boss. So here I am back where I started.
3: Gus, don't open
2: it. Watch how I break the seal. I'm good at this, baby.
3: Gus, please.
2: I'm all washed up. Tony!
3: Won't you.
2: Shouldn't have done that, Tony. Well, at least I didn't break.
3: So, Gordy was right, huh?
2: Hmm?
3: About you. Laugh? How he laughed at you when he heard you were coming back. And Gordy called his shot.
2: Called his shot? How?
3: Oh, you didn't worry him, big boy. Gordy had you figured from a way back. You know what he said? Gus can't take it, he said. He's a front runner. You watch, Tony. I'm going to stomp him. I'm going to break him. Gus, if you take a drink, you are licked. You know it as well as I do. So don't. Don't give up.
2: What do you care about me, baby?
3: You? I don't care if you roll in the gutter. After you help me get Gordy back.
2: What do you want him for? Is he your merry-go-round?
3: Where do you get off asking me? He's a better man than you. You're only a weak, sniveling kid.
2: Nix, Tony.
3: Gordy was right about you.
2: No.
3: You said...
2: The truth is, I made a chump out of myself. He didn't.
3: Oh, yes, he did.
2: Keep talking and I'll slap you again.
3: No. I talked enough to see if you've got anything inside you. At least you've got enough to slap a woman. Have you got more than that, Gus?
2: Hmm? You needled me to make me pop you.
3: You think I mind that? I'd let you beat me with a club if I could have Gordy. I'll fight for him, but I don't know what to do. You know, Gus, you're smart.
2: I used to think so.
3: You are, unless you fry your brains in liquor. I'm not smart, Gus, but I know I want Gordy. I want him to forget that redhead and come back to me. I don't know what you want, but whatever it is, you can either fight for it or take a dive in the bottle. But don't kid yourself, big boy. Don't dress it up in fancy talk about a merry-go-round. If you wind up in the bottle, it'll be because Gordy put you there. What's going to happen when you wake up and call yourself the things I called you? You will, too, because you're smart, and you don't kid yourself forever. You going to slap your own face, Gus?
2: You know, you're good for me, Tony.
3: Now, you're going to bust it up between Gordy and Kate?
2: Okay, if you want to try.
3: You just tell me what to do. Even if it means...
2: Yeah?
3: You know what I'm getting at. Even if it means getting rid of her.
2: Play for keeps, don't you, baby?
3: I know what I want.
2: Hmm. Well, that's out. The big boss wants to use her for something.
3: Okay, we'll do it another way. How?
2: We'll have to work on her.
3: I'll work on her.
2: No, Tony. We'll have to win her confidence. Make her trust us. Make her think we're her friends. She's only a kid. We can put it over. But that's the first thing. Make her like us. Can you do that?
3: I don't like it, but... Okay. Then?
2: Then we'll have to watch our chance.
3: Okay, but what we do?
2: Make friends. And then light a little fire under her. You do what I tell you?
3: Sure. Only let's do something.
2: Okay, Tony. We'll start as of now. As soon as you leave here, make a point of seeing Kate Beekman. And when you talk to her...
1: Meanwhile, in the office of Attorney Perry Mason...
4: Yeah. Yeah, all right, Paul, but look, you'll have to keep digging.
5: Oh, anything, Chief?
4: No, only that Paul says that he... What's that?
5: Oh, it came by special messenger from Lieutenant Halverson.
4: Oh, well, give me.
5: Mm-hmm.
4: Ah, tear sheet.
5: What?
4: Police poster with Suzanne Barkley's picture and description.
5: Oh, let me see. Mm-hmm. Poor Perry, she's really lovely. Why, she reminds me of Kate Beekman.
4: Huh? Why?
5: Well, they're both young and pretty and headstrong.
4: Yeah.
5: And they're alike in another way. Kate is hiding something.
4: Now, Della.
5: Yes, she is. Or why doesn't she want you to see where she works?
4: Well, there could be a dozen explanations.
5: Yes, she could be hiding a lot of things.
4: Della.
5: I'm sorry, Perry, but Sue Barkley does remind me of Kate. Oh, now, look, I don't think for a second that Kate is mixed up with the syndicate or anybody in it. But I am worried because she's hiding something from her folks.
4: Well, actually...
5: Well, actually, she lied to you. Anyway, I'm glad we're going out there to dinner.
4: No. Because you're worried about Kate, or...
5: Because I'm worried about Kate. And because I'm hungry, too. Think they serve a good steak?
4: Which reminds me, I'll have to stop by the bank.
5: Oh, why?
4: Well, you don't want to wash dishes for a steak. Type up a check for me to sign, will you? We'll stop off on our way home.
1: You heard what happened between August Jansen and Tony Fassina. You know Kate Beekman is in danger. But I can tell you Perry Mason is on the brink of a key discovery in regard to Suzanne Barkley and August Jansen and Kate Beekman. By all means, join us tomorrow, won't you?
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8: Sam Spade, Detective, A.T.C.?
9: Me, sweetheart.
8: Sam! Do you know you're in all the papers?
9: Don't think I'm happy about it.
8: You were standing on the sidewalk pointing,
9: mm-hmm.
8: and there's a dotted line running from U to X yeah. where they found the body.
9: You mean where they found the last body, F? There were several before it.
8: I know. All those poor, poor people.
9: Tell me, Effie, how many dots were there running from me to where they found the body?
8: Oh, let's see. 1, 2, 3, 6, 12, Sam.
9: That's what I expected.
8: What does it stand for?
9: For 1, 2, 3, 6, 12. Death, Seth.
8: Oh, no, not really.
9: But definitely. We just got in on a big finish. This is a tale of deceit and intrigue that's sprung through many islands and several countries. Yea, through a great many lives. So I am left with no choice but to call it the String of Death Caper. For NBC, William Spear, radio's outstanding producer, director of mystery and crime drama, brings you the greatest private detective of them all in The Adventures of Sam Spade.

0: Effie!
1: Come in, Sam.
0: Don't shout.
1: How are you, Sam?
0: Oh, I'm all right, I guess.
1: Yeah, let me look at you.
0: Yeah.
1: Sam, you need a rest. You've been staying up too many nights.
0: And going around with the wrong people. You don't have to tell me.
1: Well?
0: I have only this to say, if the people I've been going around with lately won't be going around anymore, so don't worry about me.
1: All right, Sam, if you say so. Yeah. But you look so terrible. Your eyes are bloodshot.
0: Aren't everybody's?
1: And your hands are shaking.
0: True, Effie, and here's why. Take it down. You ready?
1: Well, don't make it too gory, Sam.
0: Effie, I am not going to pull any punches. You'll have to take it as it came, the way I did. Oh. They fill it in. Through Lieutenant I.C. Kelsey, homicide detail, San Francisco Police, from Samuel Spade, license number 137596. Subject, the string of death caper. Dear Kelsey. It's hard to believe that the events of the past 48 hours all began with the discovery of the oyster, but they did, and they made a marked change in the census figures of several countries. The whole thing was incredible. The most incredible part of it was that I was careless enough to let myself get mixed up in it. The entire seamy saga began 2 days ago when my door opened and a woman walked in. Showgirl, type 7B, tight black skirt, too tight blouse, red alligator shoes, hair overdone in somebody's peroxide oven, you know, that kind of stuff. She chewed gum, of course, and swung a black patent leather handbag. And her charm bracelet was so loaded, I wondered if she could lift her arm.
2: Let's face it, I'm stranded.
0: Really? Where?
2: Where'd you think? Here, right in this town.
0: Well, my sympathies. Won't you sit down?
2: Thanks. You're a gentleman.
0: Not even so.
2: The next time I take a job somewhere, I'm going to carry a ticket back to where I came from and a 6-day supply of K-rations.
0: Well, would you care to tell me about it?
2: I was doing an act at the Gay Paree when the blow fell.
0: Yeah.
2: They had a big floor show trying to boost business, but it didn't boost. It busted.
0: Oh.
2: The place was padlocked. Likewise, the owner's pocketbook.
0: Mm-hmm.
2: We were out 2 weeks' salary.
0: We?
2: I was the Alga half of the dance team of Ricardo and Alga.
0: And then?
2: Ricardo, the creep, must have been tipped off, because the night we closed, at the end of his first number, he danced off the floor, out through the stage entrance, and was never heard from again.
0: Well, I always say we're better off without those kind of people around anyway.
2: Not when he buffaloes out with all your savings.
0: I hate him already.
2: Well, I sent a wire to my booking agent for help, and his answer came back something like this.
0: Hmm?
2: Here, they're starving in the street. At least you got a hotel room to do it in.
0: Pardon?
2: What a laugh.
0: Oh, those agents are a shifty lot. They only like you when you're rich.
2: Ah, you're telling me. My rent's up at the end of the week, and after that, who knows?
0: Well, now, madam, your story has touched me very deeply. Would it spoil your timing any if I asked you why you came to see me?
2: Say, you know, you got a style there. It's unique.
0: It's widely copied.
2: Now, don't flash too much of that repartee and make me forget what I came here for.
0: Just unburden yourself, Olga. No more repartee.
2: The name's Kelly. Kelly Green.
0: Oh.
2: I wouldn't be seen on the street as Olga.
0: Pardon my mistake?
2: Yeah. I came to ask you to find a guy named Captain Eric Nostrin. He's somewhere in San Francisco.
0: An army man?
2: He bought that title in a saloon in Tahiti. He's
0: oh.
2: A beachcomber. Tom Kelly's got some information she wants to sell.
0: Mm-hmm.
2: You can reach me at the Embassy Hotel, 627. See you later, Sam.
0: Just a minute, Kelly.
1: Yeah?
0: I hate to mention this to someone in your position, but there's a fee for my services.
2: Oh, he'll pay you. The kind of information I got, he wants real bad. Well, ta-ta.
0: Clearing everything off my desk, two shoes with feet in them, mine, I embarked on this dangerous assignment, if Brian Donlevy will pardon the expression. You know, I am not without sources of waterfront information, and in a couple of hours I found myself in a bistro called the Backwash, a place that hangs so precariously on the west bank of a bay that flies come to study it.
3: Sammy, how are you?
0: Hello, Eddie. What's a good word?
3: Well, Sammy, I know what I hear, but what I hear sometimes ain't the truth. Or am I too quick for you?
0: Give me a for instance.
3: Well, the guy you called about is sitting down at the far end of this very same bar. At least he calls himself Captain Eric Nostrin. This is what I hear from my side of the bar. But whether he is or not what he says he is only something that can be verified by investigation. Or am I too quick for you?
4: All right, have another pint of beer, bartender.
5: Yeah, let me buy.

0: Sir, you can buy me drinks all night.
1: But don't make the mistake of trying to get me drunk.
0: Make it two, will you, Eddie?
2: Hi, Sam.
1: Sam. That means he knows you. You're okay by the house. Well, then you're okay by Captain Nostrand.
0: There you are, two beers.
1: Yeah. What's the rest of it, Sam?
3: Spade.
1: Yeah. Well, I'll tell you something about you, Sam Spade. You didn't come here to drink with me. You came to talk. Now, should we go over in a booth?
3: That's a good idea.
1: Right. Yeah. Now I'm ready to listen.
3: Do you know Kelly Green?
1: Kelly? The dancer?
3: Yeah.
1: Why, every blasted sailor in the Orient knows Kelly. Let me see now. The last time I remember her, she was dancing on a table in Singapore for some Dutch officer.
3: Well, she's in town right now. She said she has some information we'd want to buy.
1: I bet she has. You a friend of hers?
3: Since this morning.
1: That's long enough for me. Now, what are you? Private detective?
3: I am, and that brings up one other point. She said you would pay me for finding her.
1: Oh, surely. What's your fee?
3: $25.
1: Yeah. Yours 50.
3: No.
1: Take it now. As far as I'm concerned, you've earned it. Now then, what's her address?
3: Embassy Hotel, room 627.
1: Well, I'll get in touch with her.
3: Well, see you around.
1: Hey, wait a minute, Spade. How would you like to find someone for me?
3: Why not? Who are you looking for?
1: A man named Chan Lee. Now, suppose I tell you the old story now. You take a look at these. Look here. Feast your eyes.
3: He took a swatch of velvet cloth out of a sea jacket pocket and opened it. On it were six very large, very breathtaking rose-colored pearls. Ostrom's eyes flicked over each pearl as if he knew it by name and lineage. He let me stare at them for several silent minutes before he spoke again.
1: See such timeless beauty captured in six perfect spheres?
3: I haven't seen many like those.
1: Ah, and there aren't many. 12, to be exact. 12 in all the world.
3: Now, what are pearls like that worth?
1: Well, any jeweler in the city would give you $5,000 a pearl for them. But if I had all 12, I could sell the set for $75,000.
3: How'd you get the half of the 12 pearls, Nothing?
1: You ever hear of the Tawatoi oyster banks off the Borneo Islands?
3: No, I haven't been pearling lately.
1: Ah, well, I have.
3: Well, is that where these came from?
1: That's right, from the Tawatoi banks. A friend of mine named Juro, named Hong Kong Ari, tipped me off that 12 perfectly matched rose-colored pearls could be picked up at Tagian Sulo from a wholesale buyer called Song Se Mao.
3: Well, which is it?
1: I shipped over on a catch with two other men. Song Se Mao asked 12,000 pesos for the lot, and I took them. Again, when we left Tagian Sulu, I got caught in a storm and I went overboard. But I didn't fall accidentally, no. I was hit on the head and thrown overboard.
3: Your buddies wanted the pearls.
1: Ah, they got six of them in my sea bag. The other six were sewn inside my belt. I still have those. But I traced those two guys all over the Orient. But both of them were killed. Ah, the Morrow Curse, they say. So far, 8 people have died over these pearls.
3: The Morrow Curse?
1: Carny, isn't it?
3: Yes.
1: Anyway, the rumor is that the other 6 pearls have found their way to San Francisco, and that a man named Chan Lee knows about them.
3: Oh, I've been here 48 hours, and I haven't found him.
1: But what do you plan to do when you find him?
3: Don't you worry, Spade. I have a buyer.
1: What?
3: I'll pay cash for him.
1: All right, I'll give you $50 worth of looking for Chan Lee. Now, where can I get in touch with him?
3: Are you in the book?
1: Yeah.
3: Then I'll find you.
1: Oh, just one thing, Spade. If Kelly likes you, you must be straight. Here, take a pearl.
3: Now, wait a minute, Master. You just said each one of these pearls is worth $5,000.
1: $7,500 to me, but I want to play it this way. Now, if you find Chan Lee, you ask him if he knows me, and ask him if he knows about the pearls. Now, maybe he won't talk to you, so if he doesn't, just show him the pearl, and then walk out. He'll fall all over himself to find me.
3: Well, you know best. I assume no responsibility for this pearl, Robin.
1: I can handle the responsibility for both of us.
3: Harry Ching, a friend of mine who has his ear to the Oriental ground, put down his mother tongue edition of that great Chinese detective, Shylock Ho, and directed me to a little food store just off Grand Street. There were a number of people in the store looking at merchandise. My man was small and fat and behind the counter.
4: Good afternoon. May I assist you?
3: Chan Lee?
4: Oh, no. My name is Nguyen.
3: Harry Ching told me Chan Lee would be here.
4: Oh, before my name, Nguyen, my name Chan Lee. The personal reason for change, you understand?
3: Not fully, no, but I'm not here to inquire about that. Tell me, do you know a man named Captain Eric Nostrand?
4: No. Never hear a name, Captain Nostrand.
3: With his big, red-pointed beard, rough.
1: Register?
4: Sorry, no.
1: And here are the rose-colored pearls of Palatown.
4: You joke. Why you talk pearl with you young? I'll be your Chinese food, not beauty.
1: Well, I might have the wrong Chan Lee, but do you know anything about pearls?
4: Oh, I can tell good pearl from bad pearl. My uncle wants pearl Florida.
1: Well, take a look at this.
4: Let me see. Huh?
1: Well, don't put it in your mouth.
4: I just bit it to test skin. Oh, yeah. Show me a joke with me.
1: Joke about what? I know where five more are just like that, worth $5,000 a piece.
4: Somebody pull your leg. This poor Japanese culture pearl, artificially colored, worth maybe $5.
1: Really?
4: Next time, don't play joke on Chinese.
1: Lee Yuen.
4: Oh, yes. Got me both.
3: A skeptic eye, I took the pearl to a jeweler I know, and he told me Shan Lee lied in his scraggly beard. It was the finest specimen of rose pearl he'd ever seen. Well, I went back to my office to wait for Nostrand's call, when and if it came. I say I went back to my office, but not directly in, because just as I was putting the key in my lock, something familiar pushed in between my shoulder blades.
2: Mr. Spade, I know all the tricks, so don't try any. Just open the door and go in.
3: You bet.
2: Now sit down at your desk and put your hands on top of it.
3: Mm-hmm. Yeah, you were looking at the tea in Shan Lee's store, weren't you?
2: I was, and I want the pearl you have.
3: Me?
2: You.
3: All right, if you're going to make a scene, suppose you give me something.
2: I don't have to give you anything. That pearl belongs to me. It was stolen from me, along with all the others.
3: By Eric Nostrand.
2: Right. Mm. Bought those pearls from Tung Tse Mao in Cagayan Sulu. Nostrand was crew on my catch, and on the way back to Shanghai, he threw me overboard so he could have the pearls himself.
3: Well, didn't you drown, Mr.?
2: Ivan T. Sanderson.
3: Oh.
2: Some Jap fisherman picked me up.
3: Good.
2: This is the first of the 12 rose-colored pearls I've gotten back, and I mean to get the other 11. Even if it takes a few dead bodies to accomplish it.
3: Well, I admire your spirit, sir, but I'm afraid you've picked out a tough career.
2: Where's Nostrand?
3: I don't know.
2: You must know. You're working for him.
3: But he said he'd contact me. Honestly.
2: How did you get tied up with him?
3: A girl named Kelly Green hired me to find her.
2: Call her.
3: All right.
2: And ask her where Nostrand is.
3: All right, I will. But don't point me. Not for life.
5: Embassy Hotel.
3: Oh, 627, please.
5: Whom are you calling, please?
3: Miss Kelly Green.
6: Hello?
3: Kelly?
6: Yeah?
3: Sam Spade.
6: Yeah?
3: Did Captain Nostrand get in touch with you?
6: No. Did you find him, Sam?
3: I did.
6: Well, he hasn't come up here yet. Not yet, Sam. Thanks for calling. Goodbye.
3: She hasn't seen him yet.
2: Thank you, Mr. Spade. I'll be checking with you from time to time.
3: He pocketed his gun and stalked out with a $5,000 pearl in his hand. I knew he had heard the operator say Embassy Hotel, and I knew he heard Kelly Green's room number. So I let him get a small head start. He went directly to the Embassy Hotel. I followed him into the lobby. He got the one elevator, and I had to wait until it went up and came down before I got it. When I arrived at the sixth floor, the door of 627 was slightly open, and there was a sharp odor in the air. Ivan T. Sanderson wasn't there. Neither was Kelly Green. And dragging himself across the floor, trying to reach the door, was Captain Eric Nostrand. He had two bullet holes in his back. I tried to help him, but beyond help, he collapsed dead. As his body relaxed, his mouth slowly opened, and five rose-colored pearls rolled out.
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0: Three chimes mean good times on NBC. 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Will they topple? Well, you'll have the answer tomorrow on Your Hit Parade. And now back to the String of Death caper, tonight's adventure with Sam Spade.
1: After I found Narson's body, I called you, Lieutenant Kelsey, and told you as little as I could. After that, I went out to dinner and then home to bed. This hiatus was necessary in order to let the pot of vicious intrigue bubble
2: a little.
1: Well, the next morning, at considerable expense, we added a new character to our play, which was already an extravaganza.
3: Good morning.
1: Well, good morning.
3: I am not sure, monsieur, whether I am going to kill you or let you live.
1: A very effective entrance, sir. And
2: who are you?
3: Jacques Malraux.
1: Aha!
2: Of the
3: Malraux curse. The same, monsieur. It was reported in the paper that you found the body of Captain Eric Nestrand in the apartment of a girl named Kelly Green.
1: Well, I'm afraid I just happened to be there.
3: Did you happen to know if anyone found a number of pearls on Nestrand's body?
1: Well, as far as I know, they didn't. You mean the Tawatawi pearls, don't you?
3: Aha! You know about them?
1: A little, yeah. They belonged to a man named Tung Se Mao, who sold them to a man named Ivan Sanderson, who had them stolen from him by Captain Nostrand, who had half of his stolen from him. That's the installment I just read, anyway.
3: Perhaps it is mostly right, except for one important point. Tung Se Mao was holding them for me. They were not brought. They were taken from him at the point of a gun.
1: Getting involved. Getting involved.
3: I risked my life in the shark-infested waters of Tawatawi diving for those pearls. No man but me will possess them. Now, where to find Kelly Green and Ivan Sanderson?
1: I don't know. The police don't know, so I can't tell you.
3: Uh-huh. All right, Mr. Spade. You have an honest face, I believe you. But if it turns out later that you have deceived me, you will find to your regret that Jacques Malraux is not an easy man to do business with. Au revoir.
1: Following his exit, I allowed a pause for dramatic effect and then dissolved into the next scene. On the front door of Chanley's grocery store, there was a sign, closed for the day, so I went around the block, through an alley, and came up on his living quarters from the back way. I stood at the back door and knew somebody was home listening to some Oriental Artie Shaw. I tried the doorknob, it turned, and I carefully opened the door and stepped in.
4: What you do my house?
1: Well,
4: what? Why don't you come in private house?
1: I turn that thing off and I'll tell you.
4: All right, get out. Get out or I call police.
1: Son, I didn't come here to quibble with you. I came to speak right from the shoulder.
4: What are you talking about?
1: The Tawatawi pearl.
4: I don't know pearl. Get out.
1: You know Nostrand was killed yesterday, don't you?
4: I tell you before, I know no man named Nostrand.
1: All right, where's Sanderson?
4: What man?
1: A tall man with a crepe mustache who was in your store yesterday when I was there.
4: So plenty of people come my store. I not know them all by name. Come to anybody. Plenty mustache.
1: All right, play it your way for
4: get
1: now.
4: Out.
1: But if you ever do meet up with Sanderson,
2: just tell him that I have the other five pearls.
1: The ones Nostrand was killed for. Just as I closed the door behind me, I saw a pair of red alligator shoes with a pair of nylons draped over them pushed under a chair. I hesitated a minute, thought better, and hurried away. I went back to my office, pulled out a good book, and read for 3 hours. It paid off.
5: Sam, I had to come to you. I'm in an awful jam.
1: I should say you are. It won't get you any easier when I call the police.
5: I knew where Eck was found in my apartment, but I didn't have anything to do with it.
1: Nuts. I called you from here not 10 minutes before Nostrand was found dead.
5: All right. He was there, but he wanted me to say he wasn't.
1: You want me to tell you something else about yourself? I checked with the Embassy Hotel. Your bill was paid for a month in advance. You weren't stranded. It was a murder setup from beginning to end. But I can't understand your being dumb enough to use your real name.
5: He wasn't supposed to have been killed there. It was supposed to happen someplace else.
1: That's what I thought.
5: Oh, don't do it, Sam. I came here to tell you the truth. I need your help.
1: I can't help you now, Kelly.
5: He made me do it. He made me come to San Francisco, wait for Nostrand, and then find him.
1: Who made you? Sanderson?
5: No. Chan. Chan Lee. He killed Nostrin. He shot him. But we heard somebody at the door and went out the fire escape before we could search Nostrin.
6: What do you mean he made you do it?
5: Look at this. That arm isn't pretty, is it? There must be 1,000 holes in it.
6: When did you start this?
5: In Singapore. Chan used to be there and he supplied me. I had to follow him here because I didn't have enough money to buy it.
6: I see. Well, Kelly, I'm sorry. Maybe the state will take that into consideration.
5: Sam, I want to go into partnership with you.
6: Partnership? Doing what?
5: Selling pearls. You have 5 of them. I have 6 of them. Here.
6: Where'd you get these?
5: From Chan. I heard you there. After you left, he got excited and had to take something to quiet himself down. I grabbed these and beat it while he was still under. What do you say, Sam? Let's sell him and go someplace.
6: Well, it might be arranged. Where's Sanderson?
5: Ivan Sanderson?
6: Yeah.
5: He lives on a boat. It's a yawl, a trader anchored at Pier 32. Oh, don't worry about him, Sam. You can take care of him.
6: I probably can. Did you ever hear of a guy named Jacques Marot?
5: Marot? Jacques Marot?
6: Yeah.
5: Was he in San Francisco?
6: He was in here yesterday looking for you and Sanderson.
5: Sam, the deal's off. I don't want to have anything to do with it. Here, keep the pearls.
6: I picked up the 6 pearls and put them in my office safe for the other 5 I'd taken from Nostrin. Then I went down to the waterfront looking for Sanderson. Chun Lee was still under drugs. There'd be no problem for the police to pick up. Nor would Kelly Green once her drug supply began to give out. The trader was a trim, white yawl tied up at Pier 32 with a Jacob ladder running down to its deck. I climbed down and, looking around, found Sanderson in a cabin sitting behind a table. It wasn't a commonplace thing. You see, he'd just been shot.
7: You can't do anything for me, Sam. There's nothing to do.
6: How did it happen, Sam?
7: The Marot curse.
6: Jacques Marot.
7: Yes. He made a vow that he was going to kill anyone who touched the pearl. Anyone.
6: Did he get your pearl?
7: Yes. Who has the rest?
6: I do, 11 of them.
7: When Marot finds out, I wonder how you're going to feel. Dying 11 times.
6: That's when I turned the whole thing over to you, Kelsey. I went back to my office, put in a call to your office, and gave you a complete rundown on the case from beginning to end. Who did what and how you might go about finding him. You said you'd be right over to pick up the pearls, but you got there a little late. I had no sooner put down the phone when...
8: All right. You have a pearl. Give them to Chum, or he will not hesitate to shoot you.
6: The way you did, Nostrin?
8: I don't have time for talk. Hurry, get pearls.
6: Okay. They're in my safe here. I don't think I'm going to give you any argument or pull anything clever.
8: It would be too bad if you did.
6: I don't really know who these pearls do belong to, and I don't care much anymore. You can have the worries instead of me.
8: I would be glad to worry about such a treasure.
6: Yeah, there you are.
8: Stay where you are. Throw them to me.
6: Catch.
8: Thank you. Now I will go. I advise you against raising outcry.
6: I'm glad to get rid of you. Go and have a long and happy life.
8: Oh? Oh, I have been handpicked by the gods.
6: He was, but for a different reason. He put the pearls in his pocket, and with a little smile of triumph at how easy it had been, he turned and quickly walked out of the office. He even closed the door politely. But outside... He didn't get far. I ran for the hall, throwing my .38 out of the holster. Chun Lee lay still on the floor, and his coat pocket had been turned inside out. Steps were pounding down the stairwell, and I followed. When I hit the sidewalk, he was half a block away and running. I fired at him, and he stopped and fired back. My second one caught him in the chest, and he fell twisting across the sidewalk. I walked right up to him, but it was all over. Jacques Marot was dead. And one by one, 12 of the most beautiful rose-colored pearls in the world were dropping out of his hand, rolling down the gutter and plopping into the sewer where they belong. Period, end of string.
5: Sam,
6: Did
5: they all go down the sewer?
6: Every pearl, Effie. Who knows where they might be now?
5: Maybe at the filtering plant.
6: Maybe out to sea.
5: Sam, could I get off early tonight?
6: Effie, put that thought out of your mind. They're not worth it.
5: Oh, but Sam... All that rubbish.
6: I said, forget it. I'll go type that up. Oh. Go on, scooch. Scoop. Three
0: Three chimes mean good times on NBC. There's music and fun in the air tomorrow evening, styled to suit your Saturday night of merriment. Dennis Day brings you songs and comedy in his charming boyish manner, and then Judy Canova gets together with her frolicsome friends for Mountain Melody and Mayhem, followed by Grand Ole Opry with singing MC Red Foley and his gang. It's a Saturday night of fun designed for you.
5: Oh, Sam, those pearls. I'd give anything just to wear them one night.
9: Anything?
5: Well, I suppose it wasn't worth it. But someday, somehow, I want to wear expensive jewelry.
9: Effie, I'd rather see you with a sparkling light in your eye any day. Looks much better on you.
5: And of course it's cheaper.
9: Effie, is that a slur on my character?
5: Oh, I don't get paid too much. But too often.
9: All right, let's settle this thing right here. You say you want some pearls?
5: Oh, I'd love some.
9: Well, here you are, 6 oysters. 3 boys and 3 girls. You can grow your own at home.
5: Sam, are those really oysters?
9: They are indeed. I picked them up at Fisherman's Wharf just this afternoon.
5: Well, what do I do?
9: Well, I'll make it easier for you. I also bought a bottle of cocktail sauce. So which will it be, pearls or oysters on the half shell?
5: Oh, Sam, you're so different. Let's eat them.
9: Not until you say...
5: Good night.

The Adventures of Sam Spade are produced, edited, and directed by William Spear. Sam Spade was played by Stephen Dunn. Lorene Tuttle is Effie. Script for tonight's adventure by John Michael Hayes. Musical scoring by Lud Gluskin, conducted by Robert Armbruster.

0: Join us again next week, same time, for another adventure with Sam Spade. 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

0: presenting Orson Welles as the Third Man. The Lives of Harry Lime, the fabulous stories of the immortal character originally created in the motion picture The Third Man, with zither music by Anton Karas.
1: She's beautiful. Beautiful. Trey Sheik, Trey French. She could have been, and for a while I almost kidded myself, she was the great romance of my life. The Shakespeare, somebody said once, dames is poison, likewise dolls. And believe me, the honey on those soft red lips of hers was laced with pure, unadulterated strychnine.

0: And now, Orson Welles as Harry Lime, the third man. In today's story, The Double Double Cross.
1: Monte Carlo, 1936. The sucker season was at its peak. By an odd coincidence, my pockets were fuller than they'd been for a long time. Yes, life was looking pretty good. But even at that, not half so good as the liquorous-eyed brunette I found sitting next to me at the casino one night.
2: Faites vos jeux, messieurs et mesdames. Faites vos jeux, s'il vous plaît. Rien ne va plus. 18, rouge.
1: That was me. I drew in my winnings. Lady Luck was sure smiling on me, just as she was frowning on the girl beside me. This girl had backed half a dozen losers or more in a row, and now her last chips were gone, she was fumbling in a handbag. Here was chivalrous Harry's big chance. I asked politely if there was anything I could do to help.
3: Thank you, monsieur. You're very kind, but I seem to have mislaid my checkbook. I'm afraid I shall have to give up for tonight.
1: Oh, you can't quit when you're so much down.
3: I have no choice.
1: Nonsense. Here, take this stack of chips.
3: Oh, but, monsieur...
1: Please, go on.
3: No, monsieur, I would not blame you. I'm a complete stranger.
1: Just alone.
3: But if I lose again, I may not be able to repay you.
1: No chance. That, please, take it.
3: If you insist.
1: I certainly do.
3: Thank you, monsieur.
2: Faites vos jeux, mesdames et messieurs.
1: I'll put the lot on 21.
3: The lot?
1: Sure.
3: But is that prudent?
1: To a successful gambler, mademoiselle, the word prudent doesn't exist. When you got a hunch, play it. Play it hard.
3: And you have a hunch about 21?
1: Yeah, I have.
3: Yeah, I'm in your hands. I do what you say. There.
1: Good.
2: Faites vos jeux, s'il vous plaît. Rien ne va plus. Numéro 21. Rouge.
3: I have won.
1: What did I tell you?
3: Oh, you must be very lucky, monsieur.
1: I'm beginning to think I am.
3: What should I choose this time?
1: This time, let's see, 17.
3: All right, 17.
1: Well, that's how I met Louise. By 11 o'clock, we were both good winners and good friends. We decided to call it a night and strolled out into the casino gardens and after a while down to the seafront. It was one of those clear, blue summer evenings that poets write sonnets about, and to my amazement, I found myself getting kind of sentimental.
3: Tell me about yourself, Harry.
1: Well, there's not a great deal to tell.
3: Oh, you are too modest.
1: Oh, I could think of a few people who'd laugh heartily to hear that.
3: What brings you to Monte Carlo? Business or pleasure?
1: A little of each, I guess.
3: What is your business?
1: I'm a collector.
3: What do you collect?
1: Objets d'art.
3: How interesting. Of any particular
1: kind? Anything that appeals to my sense of beauty.
3: Do you often make a find?
1: Sometimes. Tonight, for instance.
3: Thank you. That is a very nice compliment.
1: It's a little corny, but it has the rare virtue of being sincere. What about yourself, Louise? Do you live here in Monte?
3: No, I am on holiday. I come from Paris.
1: I might have guessed it. What part?
3: Neuilly.
1: Marie?
3: Is that important?
1: It could be.
3: Yes, I have a husband.
1: It's customary for a woman to sound a little more enthusiastic when she says that.
3: I would rather not talk about him if you don't mind.
1: No, it's like that, isn't it?
3: Yes. There's a cold breeze coming in from the sea. I must return to my hotel.
1: So soon?
3: I'm very tired.
1: Oh, I'm sorry I've kept you out too long. Which way from here?
3: Oh, please, you must not trouble yourself. I'll be all right alone.
1: You don't think you can walk out of my life like that, do you?
3: It would be more prudent.
1: I've already told you there's no such word. Let's go. I'm not the sort of guy who won't take a chance, but usually if there's one thing I steer clear of, it's jealous husbands. Yet tonight, somehow, it was different. I felt reckless. Maybe it was that perfume Louise wore. Maybe it was the moonlight. I don't know. Anyway, almost before I'd realized it, we were at the door to her suite, and she'd opened it.
3: Would you like to come in for just one drink?
1: Well, I...
3: No, perhaps it would be better not. Good night, Harry.
1: When am I going to see you again?
3: I don't know. I think perhaps I will return to Paris tomorrow.
1: Why?
3: It would be wise.
1: Oh, no, you mustn't.
3: But I...
1: You can't just part. We can't. You mustn't go away like this. Why, Louise, you're crying.
3: It's nothing. Nothing at all.
1: I guess I will have that drink after all.
3: Oh, no, Harry, please.
1: You did ask me, you know. After you.
3: You will find cigarettes in that box.
1: Thanks.
3: What would you like? Champagne?
1: I don't care. Listen, Louise. You and I have got to talk this thing out.
3: There's nothing to be scared.
1: You bet there is, Brenda. You realize what's happened, don't you?
3: Will you open this bottle, please?
1: Sure. Shall I pour?
3: If you please. Here are the glasses. What has happened, Harry?
1: I don't know. Must be fallen in love.
3: No.
1: Yes.
3: But it is impossible.
1: Why?
3: We're strangers. 3 hours ago, we'd never spoken to each other.
1: What can happen in 3 hours?
3: Oh, even now, we know nothing of each other. Nothing whatever beyond our Christian name.
1: So what?
3: It's against all common sense.
1: Under common sense, I don't think you would love.
3: No, no, it's absurd.
1: You don't believe that. Look at me, Louise. You don't believe it's absurd. You know it's true. You do know, don't you?
3: Oh, Harry.
1: I love you, Louise.
3: Hold me tight. Oh, it's all so strange, so wonderful. What is this miracle that's happened?
4: A pretty picture.
1: Who are you?
4: Forgive me if I interrupt.
3: Pierre.
1: You've got a nerve bursting in like this.
4: Indeed, monsieur.
1: You know this girl, Louise?
4: Oh, yes, she knows me quite well. Tell him who I am, Louise.
3: He is...
4: Go on, do not keep the gentleman in suspense.
3: He is my husband.
1: What? You didn't tell me he was here in Monte.
4: A regrettable oversight, I'm sure.
3: I'm sorry, Harry.
4: I have no doubt the gentleman is sorry, too. The point is, what is to be done about it?
1: Well, naturally, I apologize,
4: that is very generous of you.
1: And I assure you, your wife is altogether blameless in this little affair.
4: Oh, you Americans are so gallant.
1: Now, if you'll excuse me,
4: Not so fast, monsieur. There is much to be said yet.
1: Oh? What, for instance?
4: This may be just a passing incident to you, but does it not occur to you that you have ruined my whole life?
1: I don't get you.
4: You make love to my wife. I've always
1: been... Well, I wouldn't say that.
4: Now you kill my trust in her. You destroy the whole fabric of our marriage.
1: Oh, now, look here.
4: If you were a gentleman, the least you could do would be to offer some compensation for the harm you have done.
1: What kind of compensation?
4: Let us say 200,000 francs.
1: Are you kidding?
4: I assure you, I'm very much in earnest. You seem to forget one thing, monsieur.
1: Oh, what's that?
4: If this story were to get out, it would create an unpleasant scandal. You would not wish that, I'm sure.
1: I think you could. A blackmail, is that it?
4: Call it what you will, monsieur.
1: Okay, go ahead. You may find it hard to prove, though. Louise and I both deny it.
4: Ah, but Louise is a very truthful person. She would not deny it, would you, my dear?
3: You did kiss me, haven't you?
1: Oh, yes. Yes, I did. So now we know exactly where we stand. I'm surprised at an apparently smart pair like you two.
4: I do not understand.
1: Oh, I admit it's a neat little racket. I guess it plays as well as most, but you should pick your marks with a little more care, you know.
4: So now you're entitled both, eh?
1: Is that possible?
4: Monsieur!
3: This is intolerable.
1: Relax, both of you. It's about time you learn my surname, Louise. It's Lime.
3: Not Lime. Not Harry Lime.
1: In the flesh. That's too much.
3: And
1: we tried
3: to. Oh, this is too absurd.
4: You must forgive us, monsieur. We had no
3: it
4: idea.
3: It was you who picked him out of the casino.
4: But how was I to know? He has about him such an air of nice and innocence.
1: I find it helps with the suckers.
4: A million apologies, my friend.
3: And for me, too.
1: Okay.
4: And to think that you are the famous Harry Lime. Mm. Well, it is a very great honor to meet you, monsieur. This is a big occasion. We must drink to celebrate it. A toast. To you.
1: Oh, no.
4: My friend.
1: No. Let's both drink to Louise.
3: To me?
1: To the greatest actress in Europe. Frankly, I was never more completely fooled in my life.
4: Well, to Louise.
1: Louise. Tell me, is this your regular racket?
4: Oh, not at all. Merely what you might call a seasonal style. It helps to pay off summer expenses.
1: Well, what's your specialty?
3: We are interested in anything that promises a profit.
1: Who isn't?
4: In point of fact, monsieur, if you happen to be free at the moment, it occurs to me we may be able to do business together. I have recently had a proposition, but it is not an undertaking for a woman. It needs two men.
1: Well, let's hear about it.
4: As you know, American dollars are easy to obtain on the continent and very difficult in England. There is a strong demand for them in London and a big profit for anyone who can smuggle them in.
1: Yes, there must be.
4: The English customs are difficult, but it can be done. You see, among my other accomplishments, I am a qualified pilot. Now, here's the proposal. A certain gentleman in London is prepared to advance money for me to buy dollars here. At a date and time to be arranged, this gentleman will wait in a car at a place called Ilfracombe Moor in Devon. A plane will fly overhead, a passenger will parachute out, his pockets and attaché case filled with dollars. He will be met by the gentleman who will collect the money and drive him to London, and from there he can make his way back at leisure to France. Well, what do you think?
1: No.
4: It's not simple?
1: Sure, it's a honey of an idea, but...
4: But what?
1: Well, presumably I'm the guy who's supposed to float through the air with the greatest of ease.
4: Exactly.
1: That's not so good.
3: You are not afraid, Harry?
1: Well, not at all, but I prefer my neck the way it is, unbroken.
4: It is true there is an element of danger, but it is very slight. Surely it's a small risk to take for £1,000.
1: £1,000?
4: Uh-huh.
1: You say that that's much? £1,000?
4: Oh, but yes. And what is more, if the first venture succeeds, there will almost certainly be others.
1: Oh, that's different.
4: Then it is a bargain?
1: Okay. When do we start?

0: And now, Orson Welles, as Harry Lime, the third man, continues in today's story, The Double Double Cross.
1: Well, we all went to Paris next day, and Pierre got busy organizing his end of the business. About a week later, we drove to a little place outside Cherbourg where Pierre had a two-seater plane housed in a converted barn. And next morning, we took off. We crossed the English coast near Torquay. Pierre handed me a number of bundles, carefully wrapped, tied, and sealed, and I filled my pockets and stuffed the overflow into a small leather case. I'd just done checking my parachute when Pierre called to me.
2: This is Wilfred Moore now. Are you ready?
1: I guess so.
2: There's no need to be nervous.
1: That's all right for you. I'm the guy who's going to make the jump.
2: Think of the 1,000 pounds.
1: I am. Hard.
2: All you have to do is to come five and then pull the ripcord. It's quite simple.
1: Oh, sure, sure. Nothing to it.
2: All right. Now.
1: I took a deep breath and jumped. One, two, three, four, five. The funny part is, he was right. It was quite simple. That was kind of fun, floating around the sky, seeing the earth drift up gradually to meet you. As I landed and slipped off my harness, a couple of guys stepped forward from behind a clump of bushes.
3: Are you from Pierre?
1: That's right.
3: I'm Robert Brand. This is my assistant, Jerry.
1: I'm glad to know you both.
3: You've got the stuff?
1: You don't figure I made that jump for the fun of it, do you?
3: Have you got the stuff?
1: Sure, sure.
3: Come on, you can pass it over, and I'll check it in the car. Gather up this parachute, Jerry. We'll get going. Yes, sir.
1: Didn't take me 2 minutes to find out this Brand was tough, the English gentleman type, but hard as iron. Pierre might have warned me. While his assistant drove us toward London, he and I sat in the back of the car, and I handed him each a packet, checked the seals, and then opened it, carefully counted every note. It took an hour or more, and we'd finished.
3: Well, that's that.
1: Everything in order, Mr. Brand?
3: Yes.
1: You're not exactly the trustful type, are you?
3: No.
1: I'm glad Pierre didn't try to shortchange you.
3: So you should be, Mr. Lyne.
1: How's that?
3: I don't take kindly to that sort of thing. A courier who once delivered a package of diamonds to me was foolish enough to replace several of the best stones with face imitations.
1: Oh, what happened to him?
3: No one seems to know. He just disappeared.
1: Yes. But surely if Pierre were to weigh in light, you couldn't very well hold me responsible.
3: I could, and would, and will, Mr. Lyne, if such a thing ever happened.
1: I don't think it's kind of unreasonable, old man.
3: No, but then I'm an unreasonable man. Stop at the next pub, Jerry. It's time we had lunch.
4: Very good, sir.
1: Back in Paris, a couple of days later, I told Pierre of our amiable little conversation in the car.
2: I would not take too much notice if I were you.
1: That's the sort of thing a guy does take notice of, if he's wise, or man.
2: Lots of people like to talk that way.
1: Well, maybe, but this one wasn't kidding.
2: In any case, what is there to worry about?
1: Why wouldn't I worry? Well, you've got to make one mistake, and I'm for it, over.
2: I do not make mistakes.
1: Well, if you don't want to have a look for a new parachutist, you'd better not. That's all. In the next 3 months, I made 2 more parachute jumps, and each time I had the doubtful pleasure of the company of Mr. Brand on the way back to London. I can't say I warmed to him as I got to know him better. Meanwhile, in Paris, things were becoming a little complicated. Louise and I were seeing a lot of each other, and suddenly I realized she really was carrying a torch for me. No kidding. Vice versa. Well, I mean, what could I do? Hard to be the act of a gentleman to ignore a thing like that, would he? Well, not to make a long story of it, Pierre went out one night on some kind of business, and there we were, alone, Louise and I.
5: Harry, do you remember that night we met?
1: Sure.
5: I think of it often. It could have been a wonderful night.
1: Well, it started out full of promise. You gave a swell performance, Louise.
5: Do you still think I was only acting?
1: Well, weren't you?
5: From the moment you first spoke to me at the table, I knew this was going to be different.
1: Different?
5: There was such a warmth between us, such a natural sympathy. We were so much, how shall I put it, so much en rapport. You must have felt it yourself.
1: Yeah, maybe I did a little.
5: Only a little?
1: No. No, quite a lot.
5: I knew what I had to do, and I hated myself for doing it. Even when we learned who you were, I hated having to pretend that what had happened between us meant nothing to me. I shall never forget that moment when you took me in your arms and we kissed.
1: You know, Louise, if we're wise, we'll change this conversation to sweet.
5: Do you want to be wise, huh?
1: No, not particularly, but...
5: But what?
1: What about Pierre?
5: I care less than nothing for Pierre.
1: He's your husband.
5: It is you I love. You alone.
1: You shouldn't say that.
5: Oh, why not? It's true. I'm proud to say it.
1: Yes, but...
5: And you love me too, don't you?
1: Well, Louise...
5: You know you do. Let's go away, Harry, now, tonight. Think of the wonderful life we could have, you and I together.
1: She was lovelier than ever, in her half-light. Her black eyes were soft and tender, lips warm and red and inviting. I'd been Superman. I couldn't help myself right then. I took her in my arms, and then from the corner of my eye, I saw movement beyond the French doors. There was someone out on the balcony listening and watching. I'm not a suspicious guy, but something told me it was Pierre. I could almost see him reaching for his knife. I had to think and act quick. I let Louise go and turned away from her.
5: Harry, what is it?
1: Louise, we just can't do this, Louise.
5: But...
1: It wouldn't be fair to Pierre.
5: Fair to Pierre? What?
1: Pierre is my friend. Pierre's a good guy, and after all, there's such a thing, Louise, as common decency.
5: And also, there is such a thing as love.
1: That's just it, Louise. If ever I've given you the wrong impression, I apologize.
5: I do not understand.
1: I like you, of course. I always have, Louise. But as for anything more than that...
5: Are you trying to tell me that...
1: I'm trying to tell you as nicely as possible that I don't love you. I don't love you.
5: I see.
1: I'm sorry, but there it is.
5: And so you should be sorry, leading me on the way you have.
1: Now, be fair, Louise. I've never said one
5: word. One word? What do words matter? You've told me 1,000 times in the tone of your voice, in your looks, in your touch.
1: That's not so. That's not so at all, Louise. You misrepresented my manner,
5: Louise.
1: What
5: a fool I've been. What a fool. I believed you, and all the time you were just amusing yourself.
1: Well, I assure you.
5: You will be sorry for this, Harry. I do not forget. One day you will regret ever having met me.
1: Louise. The guy who first said that about hell having no fury like a woman scorned knew what he was talking about. If I'd been wise, I'd have got out from under right then. But in the next couple of days, though Louise kept out of sight, Pierre seemed even more friendly than usual. So who wouldn't be after overhearing such a noble renunciation? Anyway, what finally decided me to stick around, though, I was we were all set for another mission to Ilford Moor. Who was I to turn back a chance of £1,000? Maybe I wouldn't have been so anxious if I could have overheard a conversation that... I now know what's going on in Scotland Yard, in London.
4: Well, what do you make of it?
6: Postmarked Paris, scented stationery, obviously a woman's handwriting.
4: Yes, but the contents.
6: Very interesting, I must admit.
4: Yeah, but the point is, do you think what she says is true?
6: Well, I couldn't say, old boy. Still worth investigating, don't you think? Even if nothing comes of it at all, it should make a very pleasant day's outing.
1: Louise usually came with us to Cherbourg. For obvious reasons, she didn't this time. I was just as glad. As we flew over the channel towards England, I did quite a lot of heavy thinking. By the time we'd hit the coast, I'd made up my mind. Pierre, I think you ought to know this is my last trip.
7: That's strange.
1: Why?
7: I had a feeling it might be.
1: Oh, yes. I think I'll stick in London a while. I'm tired of Paris.
7: You've been a very close friend, Harry. We shall miss you, Louise and I.
1: Well, we're bound to meet sometime in the future.
7: I wonder, does Louise know about this?
1: No, I just made up my mind, old man.
7: I see. Have you any message for her?
1: No, I don't think so. Nothing special.
7: Eh bien, I will just say you send your love.
1: My love? Oh, sure. Yeah, we must be over Ilford Moor by now, aren't we?
7: There it is, just ahead. You have all the stuff?
1: Yeah.
7: You've checked your parachute?
1: Yeah.
7: All right, stand by. Here we are now. Give my regards to Mr. Brand.
1: Oh, sure.
7: I hope you have a pleasant trip to London with him. And for your own sake, I hope I have not made a mistake for once and shortchanged him.
1: What's that? Hey, wait a minute.
8: It was too late. I'd been on the brink, and as I spoke, Pierre lunged forward and shoved me in the chest, and as I topped backward into space, I could see that he was smiling. And it wasn't a friendly smile. It seemed hours while I floated down. And why should I have any special reason for wanting to land? I knew by now exactly what would be waiting for me. My feet touched earth at last. It was a bad landing. I skidded and rolled over, and by the time I freed myself, there were two guys standing over me. This is it, I said to myself. I looked up. They weren't Brad and his assistant at all. The two fellows I'd never seen.
4: Mr. Harry Lyme?
8: Yes?
4: We're from Scotland Yard.
8: How do you do? You're kind of off your beat, aren't you?
4: We would advise that you might choose this rather unconventional way of visiting England.
8: Advise?
4: We have a letter from a young lady in Paris. Mm. At least the writing suggests that she's young, and the perfume suggests that she's a lady.
6: Soir de Noël, so my wife tells me.
8: Get it, a sellout.
4: She seemed to be under the impression that you may be carrying a rather large sum of money with you, in American dollars.
8: I wonder what could have given her that idea.
4: Now, you don't mind if we set you, I hope.
8: What happens if I do mind?
4: I'm afraid we shall have to insist.
8: Okay, go ahead.
4: I'll take the briefcase. You attend to Mr. Lyme's pockets.
6: Certainly, old man.
4: Well, I must say you have a few packages here, and all so neatly tied and sealed. Seems almost a pity.
8: No, what's the matter?
4: Well, this seems rather a lot of trouble to have taken for a wad of brown paper.
8: A what?
4: Brown paper, Mr. Lyme. Look at it.
6: Yes, and look at this.
4: Yes, and this.
6: In fact, it's all brown paper.
8: Hmm. So it is. Got it at once. Louise had spilled the beans to Scotland Yard in an anonymous letter, and Pierre dummied the packets knowing what Brand would do to me, the double cross. Only what they didn't know was that between them they'd canceled the whole thing out and saved my bacon. Funny, isn't it? Very funny.
4: Yes, I'm afraid you have the advantage of us, Mr. Lyman.
8: Oh, how's that?
4: We don't quite see the joke.
8: No, and I guess you never will. What happened now?
4: Oh, just a few formalities. Could I see your passport?
8: Certainly, old man, certainly. I'm too glad to buy.
4: Yes. Well, it seems to be in order.
8: That's fine. You gentlemen happen to be driving back to London?
4: Yes.
8: Then maybe you give me a lift.
4: Oh, with pleasure. Well, come along. Let's go, shall we?
0: Harry Lyme returns in just a moment.

0: And now, Harry Lime.
1: You know, I still find myself thinking sometimes of Louise. The dark black eyes. The kissable mouth. I wonder if I'll ever see her again. If I do, I'll run a mile. I'll be with you again soon to tell you another of my adventures. Meanwhile, don't forget the old saying. All's fair in love and war, but war is a lot less dangerous.

0: Will you have a polo, dear Liza? Dear Liza, will you have a polo, dear Liza? Polo.
1: How very kind of you, dear Henry. I most certainly will. I'll have three or four or maybe more.
0: But you take me old tube.
1: Because they happen to be my tube of polo, dear Henry. Have one. Mm.
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0: 10 a bag, that'll be 20 cents.
1: All right, thank you.
0: Thank you.
2: Hi, Friday.
1: Jack?
2: Would've come over sooner. I saw you walking around the park. Wanted to make sure you weren't tailed.
1: Yeah, I made sure of that before I came in. Let's go over and sit down.
2: Okay. Say, there's a lot of stuff just came in town. Some new pushers came with it. You know that?
1: Yeah, I heard some talk.
2: Like to knock them over? I got the contact.
1: What's in it for you, Jack?
2: A couple of reasons.
1: Yeah?
2: One thing, I'd like to pay you back. I got out of jail last week. I talked to the wife. She told me what you've been doing for her and the kids while I've been up.
1: A nice family, Jack. You let them down.
2: And you didn't. I'm not going to forget it. Wife still has that job you got her. The kids' asthma is a lot better, too. Appreciate you finding that place in Tahunga for him. It's your help.
1: I'm glad to do it. Want some peanuts?
2: Yeah, thanks.
1: Now, what about this narco ring you mentioned?
2: Remember Snuffy Breen?
1: Yeah.
2: He busted him the same time he did me. Got a year.
1: Yeah.
2: Just before I got out of county last week, he told me to go see a guy, get me a job.
1: What kind of a job?
2: Same kind you busted me on before. Pushing the stuff.
1: What's the guy's name?
2: Cadillac Red.
1: Hmm?
2: Yeah. New York, I think. Likes to drive big cars. I guess that's how he got the name.
1: Hmm? What's the story on him?
2: Red's been in town a month. 4 or 5 guys with him, all from the east. Red says they got a big one to unload, 6 kilos.
1: Heroin?
2: Mm-hmm. Mexican stuff. They seem to be having trouble.
1: How do you mean?
2: Finding pushers, setting up a deal. The only contact they had out here was Snuffy. He's in the can. They're shouting around.
1: I'll let them on peanuts, Jack.
2: Yeah.
1: You talked to this Red, did you?
2: Mm-hmm.
1: What's he asking from you?
2: Like I said, he wants me to start pushing stuff for him. He needs contacts bad. I let him hang. I didn't say one way or the other. He's going to phone me tonight.
1: Myself? Well, you figure you'll tell him.
2: Depends on you, Friday. I know one thing. I'm not going to start pushing the junk again. You get around it, you handle it, you start to chippy with it. Before you know it, you hook yourself. You figure what you want to do, I'll help all I can. I owe you that much.
1: You pretty sure the gang needs contacts?
2: Hungry for them. Sitting on 20 ounces of junk. Can't find anyone to trust to push it to. They got problems.
1: Yeah. Think you could give me an office to them? Pass me off as a buyer? Friend of yours, maybe?
2: Good chance. How do you want to do it?
1: Well, let them know you have a friend who's ready for a buy. Tell them I'm from up north. Make it Fresno. Red Mountain neighborhood, all right?
2: Okay, sounds good.
1: Well, this man, Cadillac Red, he's going to phone you tonight, is that right?
2: Mm-hmm. I'll call you as soon as I hear from him.
1: All right, fine. Don't call me at the office. Now, here. Here's my home phone. Don't worry about it. It's a silent number. I can't trace it.
2: Mm-hmm.
1: When you call there, if I'm not in, leave the message with my mother, okay?
2: Your mother, okay. Pleasant 49321. Okay, I'll ring.
1: How much do you know about this Red? You impress you as a big operator?
2: Middle size, I guess. He's out in New York. That's about all I know for sure. Same for the rest of the gang. Supposed to be handling quality stuff real good.
1: How good?
2: Red claims it tests out 40%. I don't know what his asking price is.
1: Where's this Red staying? Did you find that out?
2: No, he wouldn't tell me. He was at a hotel on West 7th, but he moved yesterday. Nervous guy. Doesn't settle long in one place. Guess he's got a right to be shaky. All of them have.
1: How do you mean?
2: He got all that dough and the white stuff. Close to 50 G's worth. Kill him if you knock him over. Grab the junk.
1: We'll kill a lot more if we don't.
3: Before I left our informant, Jack Wallace, we set up a plan for future contacts. In case of any emergency, I would not attempt to get in touch with him at his rooming house at 3rd and Olive Streets. Instead, I'd contact him at his work, the Joe Adonis Meat Market on West Temple, where he was employed as a butcher. Wallace also promised to try to get me a sample of the heroin from the narcotics ring. 10:50 p.m., I checked back in at the office and briefed Captain Kearney.
4: Sounds a little fantastic, Joe. 6 kilos. If it's true, it's a break a cop gets once in a lifetime.
1: Well, that's the way Wallace tells it. I can't figure any reason why he'd lie to me.
4: How about this front man, Red? You checked him out yet?
1: Well, Ed's checking him through the moniker file now. He's a New York operator. That's all Wallace could tell me.
4: You got any idea where the plant is?
1: No, I don't. Wallace didn't even know where Red was living. Red's supposed to have a meet with him tonight. I gave him my home phone, told him not to contact the office.
4: You got any court cases pending?
1: No, but I got 2 I was going to file on tomorrow.
4: You better give me the packages. I'll have Lou Walters assign them to somebody else. You and Jacob stay with this gang. Put them to bed and get them up.
1: All right.
4: Wallace is going to try to get you a sample of the junk, huh?
1: Yeah, he said he'd try.
5: Captain?
1: Joe?
4: Hi.
1: Hi, Ed. You dig up anything?
5: I don't know. Found one Cadillac Red. Could be our boy.
4: You get a mug on him?
5: No, all we have is correspondence from New York. There was a want on him back in 1945. Same thing, narcotics.

0: That year the want was canceled, he was picked up. No disposition. You want us to radiogram New York for a rundown on him?
1: No, let's not stir it up. Starting tomorrow, you two stay away from here. Get yourselves fixed up in a hotel room downtown. Let me know where you're staying.
2: Okay.
1: Call me at 2 o'clock sharp in the afternoon. I'll make it a point to be here. Better call me on the inside line.
0: Right, Skipper. Where do you think we ought to set up, Joe?
2: Oh, I don't know. How about Pop Sherman's place down there on Hill Street? He'll cooperate. You know what that stuff did to his boy.
0: Yeah, okay.
2: You want to check in tonight?
0: No, my wife's going to scream her head off as it is. You better make it in the morning, huh?
2: All right, with me.
1: Narcotics turning. Oh, yes, ma'am. Just a minute. For you, Joe.
2: Okay, thank you. Friday, Tony. Oh, yeah, Ma.
3: Mm-hmm.
2: Did he say what time?
3: Mm-hmm.
2: Yeah, okay. No, don't worry. I'll get a bike downtown and I'll be home. Yeah, okay. Bye. My mother, Wallace, just called my home, left a message for me.
1: Yeah?
2: He had the meet with Red. He's got the sample. At 7:30 the next morning, Ed Jacobs and I checked in at Pop Sherman's hotel on South Hill Street and took adjoining rooms. We'd left all possible identification in our lockers at the office. At 9:30 a.m., technicians from our crime lab arrived and installed a bug in my room and set up the receiver next door in Ed's room. In the event any of the gang happened to come to my room, they'd be able to record the conversation. I registered as Paul Lindsay, San Diego, California. Ed registered as Ray Morrissey, Sacramento. At 11 a.m., I went alone to Adonis Meat Market, where our informant, Jack Wallace, handed me a dummy package, which I took back to the hotel. Inside the package, I found a sample of the narcotics along with a note from Wallace. He wrote that he'd arranged a meet with Red for that night. I was to pick up Wallace in front of the subway terminal building, the Hill Street side, at 9:30 p.m. I gave the sample of heroin to Ed, who took it to the crime lab, where Sergeant Jay Allen ran a test on it. The sample tested out within 40%. For the drug market, it's considered good quality. At 9:20 that night, I left the hotel and walked 5 blocks north to the Hill Street entrance of the subway terminal building. Wallace was there waiting for me. He said we were to meet Red at a hotel on West 54th Street. 9:47 p.m. We got to the hotel, went to a room on the second floor.
4: This one here.
2: Okay.
5: Yeah, who's this?
2: It's Jack.
4: Morning.
2: Red, this is my friend I was telling you about.
4: Yeah?
2: Paul Lindsay. Paul, this is Red.
4: Hi.
2: Yeah, I hear you got some H to unload, huh?
4: Hmm? What are you talking about?
2: What is this, Jack? You give me a bum steer here?
6: Relax, son. It's all right. He's solid, Red. You can talk.
4: No, he talks too fast and too much.
2: I'm here to do business. If you're ready, I am. If you're not, say so. I haven't got the time to play cozy with you.
4: Well, now, take it easy with you. Get along a lot better.
2: Well, what do you want? Jack vouched for me. Isn't that enough for you?
4: The guy who vouched for Jack's in the county jail. We haven't been able to talk to him. Where have you done business before?
2: Well, I could ask you the same thing. Now, look, mister, we got one thing in common here. You got something to sell. Maybe I want to buy it. If we can't get together, let's forget the whole thing right now. You're not the only pusher in town.
4: This chair over there. Why don't you sit down? I'll fix a couple of drinks.
2: Jack can fix them. Let's find out if you and I can get together.
4: All right.
7: St. Paul, bourbon and water?
2: Yeah. Well, how about it? How much you got to sell?
4: Take it easy, huh? There's no rush. We could talk better over a couple of drinks.
2: Well, maybe you got the time, mister. I haven't. How much can you furnish me with?
4: More than you can buy from the looks of you.
7: Hey, Red, you got any lemons?
4: No.
7: No lemon twist in it, Paul. That all right?
2: Yeah, it's all right. Make it light, will you? Now, this junk you got, what's it test?
4: It's the best this town's seen in a long time. It's 50% or better.
2: Well, who are you trying to con? My tester used your sample this afternoon. He says it won't go 40%.
4: Okay. You know where you can get better?
7: Paul?
1: Here you are.
7: Red?
2: Thanks.
4: How about it, Lindsay? Do we do business?
2: Maybe.
4: Oh, who's playing cozy now?
2: Well, if I do go, it won't be for standard price. Your junk isn't worth it.
4: It's 40%. I don't care what your tester says. An ounce will cost you $400.
2: No, not to me it won't. I'm not paying out good money for milk sugar. I want a big buy and I want quality, but not at $400 an ounce.
4: Yeah, maybe we can work something out. Why get excited?
2: Because I don't like chicken operators. I don't like stalling around. Now, if you've got an offer, let's make it.
4: Price is going to depend on a lot of things. How much merchandise you going to want?
2: 20 ounces. I got customers up north. Have to have it for them the 15th of the month.
4: Up north where?
2: San Francisco, Sacramento.
4: That's funny. We checked on that.
2: Yeah.
4: Yeah, the hotel you're at. You're registered for San Diego.
6: Yeah, good address. I've never been there.
4: I heard some talk about you. You ever work Fresno?
6: Maybe. I take customers where I find them.
4: 20 ounces, huh? At the minimum?
6: For your stuff, yeah. Now, what's the price?
4: I think we might get together. It's a pretty good buy. Might work out a discount on it.
6: How much?
4: 3 1/4 an ounce. I figure that's reasonable.
6: Maybe you do. I don't. 275. I can't go better. If I didn't need the stuff right now, I wouldn't offer that.
4: Well, split the difference. 20 ounces, 300 an ounce. You can't do better than you know it. No? How about it? 300 an ounce?
6: I'm not lining up for a soft touch. I want another sample when I move on.
4: You'll get it. Now, what do you say?
6: All right. You got a deal. 20 ounces. When do I get the stuff?
4: We'll get in touch with you tomorrow. Through Jack here. 6,000. You sure you got the money?
6: I got it. Now, what's the setup?
4: Tomorrow, you'll get the word.
6: All right. If I don't hear by 4 p.m., I'll know you're gone hinky. I'll look up somebody else.
4: You'll hear.
6: How about it, Jack? You ready to go?
1: Yeah, okay. See you later, Red.
5: Jack?
1: Yeah?
5: You got a wife and a couple of kids.
1: Mm-hmm. That's right.
5: How are they, Jack?
1: Okay, fine. Why?
5: Nothing. I'll talk to you later, Jack.
2: 10:40 p.m. The informant, Jack Wallace, and I took a cab back downtown and I dropped him off. I got to a pay telephone, called Captain Kearney and my partner, Ed Jacobs, and we set up a meeting. 11:20 p.m. The three of us met on a side street out in the North Wilshire District and I briefed them on what had happened. In order to prevent any possible harm to either Wallace or his family, the captain told me he'd have them placed under 24-hour surveillance. His children would be kept under observation going and coming from school. The next morning, I stayed close to my hotel room waiting for a contact from either Red or another member of the gang. 1:05 p.m.
0: Hello.
3: Lindsay, this is Red.
0: Yeah.
3: That talk we had last night, you still interested?
0: Well, yeah, aren't you?
3: I'll be out on Mission Road 11:30 tonight, the west end of the park out there. You'll get your sample.
0: Mission Road. All right. You going to be there?
3: No.
0: How I know your man, he might make a mistake.
3: He won't make a mistake. He knows you.
2: I hung up the phone and checked with Ed Jacobs next door to see if he'd picked up the conversation on his receiver. He told me he'd notify Captain Kearney of the plan for that night and that the captain would be in the office if I wanted to contact him on the inside line. As soon as I picked up the sample of heroin, I was to return to my hotel room and Ed would immediately take it back to the crime lab for analysis. 1:30 p.m. I left the hotel, went downtown to a payphone, called home and talked to my mother. She said there hadn't been any phone calls. I walked around for a couple of hours, went to a late afternoon show, and then I went over to Frank Tang's place for dinner. 11:15 p.m. I caught a yellow streetcar going north on Main Street and rode to the end of the line on Mission Road. It was about 300 yards from there to the designated meeting place, the west end of the park. The place was dark, completely deserted. 11:25 p.m. 11:30.
8: Lindsay?
6: Yeah.
8: Package you want? Eucalyptus tree back there in the middle of the park.
6: Where?
8: Straight back there. You can't miss it. You'll find the package under a rock at the bottom of the tree. See you later.
2: I started to cross the park. The eucalyptus tree, he'd pointed out, was about 200 feet from the edge of the road. There was a narrow path hemmed with shrubbery leading up to the base of the tree. There was a large rock beside it. I bent down and looked under the rock. There was nothing there. I started to turn, but it was too late.
9: All right, wise guy. Give him the whole stamp.
10: Yeah.
9: Give it to him.
8: Shake his pocket, Stan.
9: No identification on him. He's clean.
8: Let's go. He's got his sample.
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2: When I came to, it was a few minutes past midnight. The bruises on my face and head were beginning to swell. I felt dazed, sick to my stomach. I made my way out of the park and down the road to a public phone booth where I called my partner, Ed Jacobs. He came out right away and drove me back to the hotel. Ed put in a call to Captain Kearney, and he made arrangements to have a doctor sent over to examine me. He treated me for numerous cuts and bruises about the face and head and the upper part of the body. There were no serious injuries. At 1:10, Captain Kearney called back and wanted to know if Ed and I could meet him at his home. He didn't want to take the chance of being seen around our hotel. Ed and I drove out to his house in the Silver Lake District.
1: Come on in. Sit down.
13: Yeah, thanks, Skipper.
1: How do you feel, Joe?
13: Well, my side hurts a little. Fair, I guess.
1: Yeah, they really gave you a working over. Do you recognize any of them?
13: Yeah, one guy. I don't know his name, though.
14: What do you think, Skipper? Round up the whole bunch of them?
13: No, that's not going to help any. Suppose we pick them up now. What do we got on them? A misdemeanor, battery, 30 days in jail, they're out again. We're right back where we started.
1: What do you figure's wrong, Joe? Think they got hinky?
13: I don't know. I can't figure it.
1: I think you better take a couple of days off, go home and rest up, let some of those bruises heal.
13: The whole thing could be blown by that time. The deal will be cold. If we're going to make it pay, I got to stay on it.
14: How do you know they haven't made you for a cop? The deal might be cold right now.
13: Yeah, it's possible.
14: What other reason would they have for tamping you?
1: How about your friend Jack Wallace? He might have a straight story. Ask him about it.
13: No, I'll do better. I'll ask Red.
2: Captain Kearney finally agreed to go on with the plan with the understanding that Ed Jacobs and another man from our office would have me under surveillance at all times. It was understood that I'd go back to Red's hotel room to see if I could pick up the loose ends. Jacobs and another officer would follow me to the hotel and remain within calling distance. 2:10 a.m. I got to the hotel on West 5th Street and went up to the second floor to Red's room.
15: Yeah, who's there?
13: Lindsay.
16: How you doing, Lindsay?
13: You lousy punk.
16: Hey, can't lay off, huh?
13: I ought to break your back.
16: Wait a minute, Lindsay. Wait a minute. What's this all about?
13: You want to know? You set your hoods on me. Look at my face.
16: I don't know what you're talking about.
13: I went back to pick up the sample. This is what happens. How big do you punks think you are?
16: All right, Stan. What happened out there?
17: Not much. You said he was acting smart. We thought he'd cool him off a little.
16: I told you to keep an eye on him. That's all. Not to rough him up.
17: Oh, he's a crybaby. We hardly touched
16: him.
17: Oh,
16: shut up. Every time you get on that H, you get muscle happy. I warned you before, Stan. Now, this is the last time. You better quit chipping with that junk. You cause me more trouble like this and you're out, understand?
17: He's a crybaby, Red. We didn't hurt him.
16: I heard enough from you. Now go on, take a walk.
17: Okay.
16: If you see Max, tell him I want him.
17: Yeah, all right.
16: Sorry, Lindsay. These things happen sometimes. Can't be helped.
13: Well, why do you keep punks like that around? I thought you were too smart to connect with users. They could get both of us in trouble.
16: Oh, they'll be all right. Relax. Every once in a while, I get geed up. I have to straighten them out.
13: I wouldn't trust them with my laundry.
16: They're all right for what I use them for, the good errand boys. I get you a drink?
13: No.
16: All right, what about the stuff? You ready to move on the deal?
13: I've been ready. I told you I needed the stuff for the 15th.
16: How about tomorrow night?
13: What's the matter with right now?
16: Oh, now, you know better than that. I don't keep the plan around here. I'll call you at 8 o'clock tomorrow night.
13: I still haven't got the sample.
16: You don't need one. It's as good as the first one you got. Come on, what are you stalling for? I'm getting tired of this sample yak. If you don't want to buy, say so.
13: You'll bring it to my hotel tomorrow night?
16: No, I'll call you. I'll tell you where you can pick it up. 20 ounces, 300 an ounce, right?
13: Yeah, no phony stuff. You keep your hands on the table, so will I. You deliver the merchandise, I'll pay the money.
16: What are you worrying about? I trust you. Why can't you trust me?
13: Yeah, sure, I did. Look at my face.
2: 3:05 a.m. I left Red and went back downtown to my hotel room. A few minutes after I got in, I heard Ed Jacobs and Lieutenant Lou Walters enter the adjoining room. I checked the hallway first, and then I went next door and briefed him on what had happened with Red. I told him I'd let Ed know about the time and the place of the meet as soon as I heard. Waller said he'd keep enough men ready at the office to cover the area on short notice. I went back to my room, took a shower, and got some sleep. At 8 o'clock that night,
13: I was in my room standing with the phone. I waited. No call. 8:30, 9 o'clock, 9:15, still no word. 9:25 p.m. Hello?
18: Lindsay, this is Red. Sorry, I'm late. I couldn't get to the plant.
13: Well, what's the pitch?
18: It's all set. Norwich Grill, West 7th Street.
13: When?
18: 10:30, sharp.
13: Before he hung up, Red told me to meet one of his pushers in the last booth at the back end of the grill. He said I'd recognize him. The man would have the package of heroin wrapped in newspapers. I was to hand him $6,000 and he would give me the package. I immediately contacted Ed in the room next door and he notified the office. At 10:15 p.m., I left the hotel with a dummy package of money containing six marked bills. 10:28 p.m., I got to the Norwich Grill on West 7th Street. It was almost empty. I went to the rear booth where I found one of Red's pushers, Stan, drinking coffee.
17: Right on the dot. Sit down, Lindsay.
13: Yeah.
17: Well, let's not camp on this thing. You got the money?
13: I done business with you before. Where's the stuff?
17: Didn't Red tell you where to be?
13: Yeah. Wrapped up in that newspaper. He told me there'd be some stuff under a rock one time. It wasn't there. I want to look.
17: What's the matter? Don't you trust me?
13: You think I got a reason to?
17: All right. Have a look. Yeah, you satisfied?
13: No. Open it.
17: All right. It's all there. I saw it made up. That enough for you?
13: Yeah. Okay. You just made a deal.
17: Yeah, what do you have?
13: Coffee, black, piece of apple pie.
17: All right.
13: You?
17: Coffee.
13: All right.
17: Okay, stuff's there. Now, how about the loot?
13: I got it.
17: Let's have it. Six G's. Red wants me back in a hurry.
13: Well, relax. We'll have some coffee. This is a big deal.
17: Money. Now, how about it?
13: All right. There you go. What's the matter with you? What are you shaking about?
17: Nothing. I'm a little nervous. Red wouldn't let me have a fix before I left. Getting a little sick. I'm going to have a look here.
13: Well, what are you doing? Red told me to tell you not to open it till you got it back to him.
17: Oh, you're kidding, mister.
13: All right, you go ahead and open it up. You'll have to answer for it, not me.
17: Sure. Hey, now what's the deal? Only a few bills in here, the rest of it's paper. You trying to beat us?
13: It's already done.
17: Well, you won't get away with us. We'll fix you up. Max is outside.
1: Friday, we saw him take the envelope. You get the stuff?
13: Yeah, right here.
14: Guy waiting outside, Joe. We got him. They're taking him in now.
17: Cops, lousy cops. Wait till Red hears about this.
13: He will. Ed?
14: Yeah, I'll get him. Okay, let's go.
1: Come on, fella, move.
17: Well, what are you grabbing me for? I deliver the stuff. That's all. These big deals aren't mine. I'm small time. Fix once in a while, that's all I want. Just little fixes. The biggest deal I ever made.
13: Yeah, sure.
17: It's the truth. Now, what about Red? He's got a lot of this stuff left. This guy's above him. Big dealers. Why don't you get them?
14: We'll get them.
17: You'll never guess who the other two are. They're real high powers. Big deals. Nothing but big deals. You won't bust them 100 years.
13: Yeah, let's go. Get my coat, will you, Ed, please?
14: Yeah, okay.
19: Hey, forgot your check. Who's going to pay for the coffee?
13: Hey, Will.
19: Who?
13: This one.
17: Me?
13: Yeah. You just made a big deal.
12: The story you have just heard was true. The names were changed to protect the innocent.
11: On August 13th, the booking was made at the Los Angeles Police Department, Watts Substation, City and County of Los Angeles, State of California. In a moment, the results of that booking.
12: And now, here is our star, Jack Webb.
13: Thank you, George Fenneman. Friends, last year, we were honored with thousands of letters from listeners all over the country. Letters telling us that you've bought Fatimas and you find them the best of all king-size cigarettes. Well, thanks to you and the many thousands of other smokers who have switched to Fatima. Now, if you haven't tried Fatimas yet, make this your cue for the new year. Next time, get yourself a pack of Fatimas. Compare them. See the difference. Taste the difference. Smoke the difference. And when you do, I'm convinced that you'll switch to Fatima. Because believe me, in Fatima, the difference is quality.
11: The two suspects, Stanley Parrish and Max Higby, were booked at the Watts substation on suspicion, the Narcotic Act, felony. After a meeting in the district attorney's office, they expressed their desire to assist the police in the apprehension of the outstanding members of the gang. They were filed on, and before a magistrate in municipal court, they waived their right to a preliminary hearing to conceal the fact of their arrest.
12: Next week, The Big Red, Part 2. 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At the same time, we must produce adequate supplies of civilian goods in order to keep prices down and defeat inflation. We can meet this double challenge by raising our productivity, by turning out more goods and services for every hour we work, and by refusing to let up until our nation is secure. Remember, the better we produce, the stronger we grow. Just heard Dragnet, a series of authentic cases from official files. Technical advice comes from the Office of Chief of Police W.H. Parker, Los Angeles Police Department. Heard tonight were Barney Phillips and Stacey Harris. Script by Jim Moser. Music by Walter Schumann. Hal Gibney speaking. Fatima Cigarettes, best of all king-size cigarettes, has brought you Dragnet, transcribed from Los Angeles.

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1: Is that proper farmhouse cheddar?
2: No, I don't think so.
1: What about that?
2: No. It's quite nice, though.
1: Is it? Do you think I might try a piece? I'll have 2 ounces, please.
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0: Transcribed.
1: Dangerous Assignment, starring Brian Donlevy as Steve Mitchell.

0: Yeah, danger is my assignment. I get sent to a lot of places I can't even pronounce. They all spell the same thing, though, trouble. But when I walk into the commissioner's office, I don't realize that this assignment's going to wind up with my life being saved by a ghost. Morning, Commissioner. Ruth said you had an assignment for me.
1: That's right, Steve.
0: Well, what do I go chasing after this time?
1: We already have it.
0: What do you mean?
1: This dictating machine cylinder.
0: I don't get it.
1: That's the point. Neither do I. Listen, I'll play it for you.
2: A survey of European industry for the first 3 months of 1951 reveals an overall decrease of 10% in the total man-hours lost due to the common cold, as compared to a similar period of 1950. Of detailed statistics are as follows. France...
1: That's enough to give you the idea, Steve. The rest of the cylinder is merely a collection of statistics on the individual European countries.
0: Well, three cheers for the enemies of the common cold, but what's all that got to do with me?
1: You see anything secret about this information?
0: Of course not.
1: Then why would somebody offer an American $5,000 to smuggle this cylinder out of the country and take it to Europe?
0: Why?
1: Sure, doesn't make sense, does it?
0: Oh, who is trying to smuggle it out?
1: A young student named Emerson. He's waiting in the next room to tell you all he knows about it, which apparently isn't much.
0: Where was he arrested?
1: He wasn't. He turned himself in when he became convinced there was something fishy going on.
0: I see. Where'd Emerson get the cylinder?
1: From the secretary of the man who recorded it. She's in custody, but we haven't been able to get any information out of her.
0: I suppose you've considered the possibility that the information on that cylinder might be in some kind of code.
1: Our best cryptanalysts haven't found the slightest indication that it is.
0: Who recorded this thing, Commissioner?
1: Anton Marty.
0: Never heard of him.
1: I'm not surprised, neither have I. Apparently, he's an unimportant figure. Marty came over here from Europe to live after the war. He's employed by our government as a research consultant on European industry.
0: Has he been investigated for loyalty?
1: Completely.
0: Where is he now?
1: En route to Europe by boat on official business.
0: What kind of official business?
1: 5 days from now in Naples, Italy, there's to be a very important conference relative to the setting up of the Continental Defense Corporation.
0: Oh, yeah, that's the new company that's scheduled to manufacture a lot of war materials for Western Europe, isn't it?
1: Yes, it's being organized and will be held by a man named Trasco. The idea is that raw materials from Western Europe will be channeled to the Continental Defense Corporation as a means of preventing them from filtering behind the Iron Curtain.
0: Sounds like a pretty big deal.
1: It's a tremendously vital one as far as the Western European defense bloc is concerned. Anyway, Marty is en route to that meeting to serve as a consultant to our delegation.
0: You think there's a connection between the cylinder and the Continental Defense Corporation?
1: Not as far as we know.
0: Well, look, I don't see what all the fuss is about, so somebody tried to smuggle a cylinder out of the country. We don't know why, but we've got the cylinder.
1: We can't let it drop there, Steve, and I'll tell you why. Before we took this secretary into custody, we kept her under surveillance. She had a secret meeting with our old friend Gabor.
0: Gabor?
1: Sure, probably the toughest foreign agent we've ever had in our hair. You know Gabor never touches anything unless it's big, Steve. That's why I want you to find out what's important about that cylinder. So go anywhere and do anything you have to. But find out what this deal is all about. Well, that's it. You've got your assignment. Good luck.

0: The National Broadcasting Company is presenting Dangerous Assignment, starring Brian Donlevy in the role of Steve Mitchell, colorful two-fisted government agent. At all those places of the world where danger and intrigue walk hand in hand, there you will find Steve Mitchell on another Dangerous Assignment.
1: Well, I've been handed a lot of snarled up jobs in my time, but this takes the cake. A secretary offers a student $5,000 to smuggle a recording of a report on the common cold to Europe. Nobody knows what the deal is all about, and lurking in the background is a well-known foreign agent with me in the middle trying to unravel it all. A real cinch. I go down the hall to the room where Emerson's waiting for me.
2: Look, I tell you, I don't know what the deal's all about.
1: Okay. Suppose you tell me what you do know.
2: Well, that isn't much. A couple of months ago, I decided to go to Europe. I'm an art student. I figured I could learn more over there.
1: But how did the secretary figure in the deal?
2: Well, I've dated her now and then, and that's all. Nothing serious, but she got real interested all of a sudden when I happened to mention that I was leaving for Europe.
1: Go on.
2: Well, she started giving me a lot of double talk, sort of pumping me to see where I stood politically.
1: I see.
2: Well, I knew she was up to something, so I went along with it to find out what. Well, finally, she worked around to ask me if I'd like to make some money. I said, sure, I was broke. And she told me I'd get $5,000 if I'd take that cylinder over to Europe with me. Well, then I knew there was something pretty shady about the deal, particularly when she started in on the hocus-pocus.
1: Hocus-pocus? What do you mean?
2: Well, she said I was supposed to go to Italy, an amusement park outside of Rome, the Carousel.
1: Then what?
2: Then I was supposed to give a password.
1: What is it?
2: I was to say, I've always wanted to ride in a carousel.
1: Huh?
2: The other party would reply, your parents must have been very strict with you. Then I was to pass over the cylinder and collect the money.
1: I see. Did she ever mention a foreign agent by the name of Gabor?
2: Gabor, no.
1: How about her boss, Anton Matti, the guy who made the recording?
2: No, she never mentioned him either.
1: Hmm. Well, all of this still doesn't give me much of a clue as to what this is all about, but if they go to all the trouble to rig a deal like this, complete with password, what was it again? I've always wanted to ride a carousel?
2: That's right. And the reply was to be, your parents must have been very strict with you.
1: Brother, what a routine. Hey, wait a minute. This girl's secretary is in custody, and they didn't tell her that you'd reported the deal to us.
2: No, I wouldn't know about that.
1: Chances are that Gabor doesn't know it either, so if we kept you out of sight for a while, he'd think the scheme was in operation.
2: Mr. Mitchell, I don't understand what you're getting at.
1: I'm going to arrange a substitute for you, Emerson.
2: Substitute?
1: Mm-hmm.
2: You mean somebody's going to take my place, take that cylinder to Europe?
1: That's right.
2: Well, who?
1: Me. Well, I can't say I care for the idea of electing myself Mr. Clay Pigeon, but right now it looks like our only chance of finding out what the deal's all about. So I grab the next plane for Italy. It's Wednesday evening when I arrive in Rome. Outside the city, I locate the amusement park. It's a big setup, complete with Ferris wheel, carousel, shooting gallery, sideshows, the works. And right now, it's going full blast. I head for the carousel. It's slowing down to a stop, but there's nobody riding on it. Then I spot the fat gent. He's standing to one side with his hand on one of the levers, and when he sees me, his face lights up like a pinball game. This could be my boy. I go over to him.
3: Good evening, signore. Good evening.
1: Hi. You run this carousel?
3: Si, signore. You're a tourist, no?
1: Yeah, matter of fact, I just arrived from the United States.
3: Oh, I see.
1: I've always wanted to ride on a carousel.
3: What's that?
1: I said, I've always wanted to ride on a carousel.
3: Well, don't be bashful, signor. Step right up. It's high time you did.
1: What?
3: I'm honored to have you as a customer, signor.
1: Oh, fine. Look, I didn't now, really
3: signor, want... Now, please, now, don't be embarrassed. I have many grown men ride my carousel. Here, I help you. Which animal you like? Huh?
1: Now, wait a minute.
3: Senor, you have always wanted to ride a carousel. You shall ride a carousel. I insist.
1: Before I can stop him, two ton Tonys hoisted me aboard. He yanks at the lever, and there I am, galloping gracefully around on a giraffe, all of which isn't exactly the way I planned for things to work out.
4: Nice ride, no?
1: What? Hey, where'd you come from?
4: You seem to be enjoying your ride. I thought I would join you on this somewhat fat-looking ride.
1: You must specialize in trick riding. I didn't see you climb on.
4: Let us say that I am an expert at riding the carousel.
1: Oh?
4: And you, sir?
1: What about me?
4: Are you an expert?
1: No, nope, strictly an amateur.
4: Your first ride, Brian.
1: My first ride.
4: But perhaps you have been looking forward to this for some time.
1: Yeah. Matter of fact, I've always wanted to ride on a carousel.
4: Your parents must have been quite strict.
1: Well, what do you know? I wonder if Fatso didn't tumble to the password, so you're my boy.
4: I'm your boy. I am sorry. Now, the cylinder, please.
1: Huh?
4: You will please give me the cylinder.
1: Not so fast. If you think I'm going to hand this over to you, you've been riding these carousels too long, Sarvik. I'll deliver this cylinder in person and collect for it.
4: We will get off the carousel.
1: Now?
4: See, it is not moving very fast. I will go first. Come in.
1: Okay. Now what, Frederick?
4: Follow me.
1: Hey, look, Sarvik. We've been walking about an hour, seems like. Where are we heading, anyway?
3: You wish to deliver the cylinder in person, therefore I'm taking you to my superior. Here, into the salad. Here we are at last.
1: I don't see anything, just a dark alley.
3: Indeed. But for you, it is the end of the trip.
1: Huh? Hey, a knife.
3: For you. And for me, this cylinder.
1: Guess again, Buster. That's better. Now I'll... Oh. He gives me a sudden knee into the breadbasket that doubles me over like a croquet wicket. By the time I get my wind back and scramble to my feet, he's taken off. I pound down the alley after him, but he's got too big a start on me, so I finally give up. Right now, I'm not sure where I stand in the deal. Are they onto me, or was Sarvik trying to pull some kind of a fast one? But I know I'm in it too deep to back out now. And then I remember the fat boy who ran the carousel. Maybe he knows Sarvik and can give me some kind of a lead. I head back to the amusement park. Fatso is still standing by the carousel, but just as I'm about to collar him, a figure steps out of the shadows in front of me, and I mean a figure.
5: Hello?
1: Well, hi.
5: You do not really want to talk to the fat old man.
1: No?
5: No. You would rather talk to me?
1: No argument there, but unfortunately I've got business with the carousel pilot, but maybe later...
5: Oh, your business is with me?
1: How do you mean?
5: Oh, to begin with, you might tell me you have always wanted to ride on a carousel.
1: Hey...
5: To which I might reply that your parents must have been very strict with you.
1: You know, this tune must be on the hit parade.
5: Ah, senor?
1: The last time I tried out that password, a little gent tried to tickle my ribs with a knife.
5: But I do not understand. I am the one who was supposed to meet you here. True, I am a little late, but you tell me, please, who was this man?
1: He told me his name was Sarvik.
5: Sarvik?
1: Did that ring a bell?
5: No. No, I have never heard the name before, senor. You did not give him the cylinder.
1: No.
5: Oh, good. I'm not too late after all, huh? Please, to give it to me, huh, senor? I will deliver it and then...
1: Here we go again.
5: Senor?
1: Look, I'll tell you the same as I told Sarvik. I'm going to deliver the cylinder personally and collect for it.
5: Oh, but that would be awkward.
1: Not as awkward as if I don't deliver it at all.
5: You do not trust me.
1: You're so right.
5: Very well, you come with me.
1: No, no.
5: What's the matter now?
1: Look, you and Sarvik must have rehearsed your routine together. That's what he said, too. Come with me. So I did. Almost wound up dead.
5: But, senor, how you could get dead with me?
1: That's what I don't want to find out.
5: But all I want you to do is come to that small cafe over there with me.
1: Oh. Don't tell me that's headquarters for this operation.
5: No, senor. But there is a telephone there. I will telephone the person I work for.
1: Okay. Tell him to meet us here and to bring the money. There at the bar waiting for her. After a while, it dawns on me this is quite a long telephone call. Suddenly, I get a hunch she's taken a powder on me. I push aside the drapes at the entrance to the hall and start down at them. I spot Carlotta still sitting in the telephone booth. So she didn't take a powder on me after all. I go up to the booth and open the door. And then, all of a sudden, I see why it's taken her so long to make the call. After all, you can't carry on much of a phone conversation with a knife in your back.

0: I ease Carlotta's body out of the phone booth, and then I see that the receiver is still off the hook. I pick it up and listen.
1: Hello. Hello. Hello. Hello.
0: Hello. Well, I'm getting nowhere fast. I don't know who knifed Carlotta. I don't know who she was talking to when it happened, and all I've got to go on is a voice and a violin. I pick up the phone again and call the police. 10 minutes later, Lieutenant Umberto prances in, a guy I've worked with before. He's a dapper little gent with a monocle and undoubtedly the guy for whom the alphabet soup was invented.
2: So, we have the following items. A, the body of a girl killed by a knife in the back. B, the knife. C, the contents of her purse which identify her as one Carlotta Donato. D?
0: Look, Umberto, before you use up the alphabet, I'd better fill you in on the background.
2: As I was about to say, item D, background.
0: Yeah.
2: For you to supply, Mitchell, please proceed.
0: Well, I'll give you what I know, which isn't much. An inconspicuous little character named Anton Matti dictates a report on the common cold in Europe. His secretary, who apparently is working with a red-hot foreign agent named Gabor, swipes the cylinder and offers an American student $5,000 to smuggle it to Europe and deliver it here in Rome.
2: Señor Mitchell.
0: I know. If it sounds confusing, it's because it is. But you haven't heard the half of it yet. I decide to deliver the cylinder in place of the student. I slip the password to a little gent named Sarvik on a merry-go-round. He leads me into an alley and tries to slip a knife under my ribs.
2: Indeed.
0: I go back to the merry-go-round and try out the password again, this time on Carlotta. Then she promptly gets herself killed, all of which still leaves me without any idea as to who wants the cylinder and why.
2: Señor Mitchell, cases like this I usually file under item eggs.
0: That's a good heading for this one, believe me. You say you found some identification papers in Carlotta's purse? Anything else?
2: Si, señor. Item E, money. 50 lire. Item F, a good luck charm from a place called Antonio's Cafe. Item G, a match folder from the Hotel Imperia here in Rome. Item H, a train ticket to Naples for tomorrow morning.
0: Let's start tracing items E through H and see if we get any kind of a line on Carlotta. I head for the railroad depot and finally locate the clerk who sold Carlotta the ticket, but he doesn't remember if she was alone or if not, who was with her. Then I try Antonio's Cafe, but I find out they give out those good luck charms to all their customers. So I meet Lieutenant Umberto at the Hotel Imperia. And one look at his face tells me he hasn't had any better luck.
2: There is no record of Carlotta Donato having registered here, Mitchell.
0: I was afraid of that. Just because she has a match folder with the name of this hotel doesn't mean that she was a star boarder here.
2: I know, senor, but I was hoping...
0: I was, too.
2: Well, what do you suggest now, Mitchell?
0: There, you've got me. Well, I guess we'd better...
2: What is it?
0: Hold it a minute. Listen, isn't that a violin playing?
2: I see. Sounds like one.
0: Where's it coming from?
2: Why, I don't know. Right over there, in the bar.
0: Yeah, that's it, all right. Come on, let's go over to the entrance.
2: But, Mitchell, what is so unusual about the violin playing?
0: Nothing, except that when I picked up the receiver after I discovered Carlotta's body in the phone booth, I could hear a guy saying hello. I could also hear a violin playing in the background.
2: So?
0: Here, this'll do.
2: Ah, there. There is the violin player down at the far end of the bar, Mitchell.
0: Yeah, and there's a phone sitting on the bar, too. So Carlotta could have been calling someone here, all right. The question is, who?
2: There are quite a few people in here.
0: Yeah, it could have been any one of them. Come on, let's go in.
2: Do you think that you would recognize the voice again if you heard it, Mitchell?
0: I don't know.
3: Señores?
0: Scotch.
2: Vermouth.
3: Si.
2: Mitchell, the bartender.
0: Yeah, I thought of him, too, but I don't recognize his voice. Trouble is, all I heard the guy on the phone say was hello a few times. Not much to go on.
2: Well, try listening to the voices of the other people in here.
0: Okay.
2: Well?
0: How can you pick one voice out of that hodgepodge?
4: Bartender. Bartender.
2: Si. It's almost impossible.
0: Hold it.
3: Si?
2: What is it, Mitchell?
0: Quiet.
4: I'm going to my room. If another call comes for me, have it transferred there.
3: Very well, Signor Trasco.
0: Wherever I heard that name. And the voice, I think it's the one, but I've got to be sure, and there's only one way to find out. I slip out into the lobby, and from the phone booth there, I can see into the bar. I call and ask for Trasco. Then I watch the bartender hurry out into the lobby, collar Trasco, and lead him back to the phone in the bar.
1: Hello? Hello? Hello?
0: Yeah, no doubt about it anymore. The same voice I heard over the phone right after Carlotta was killed.
1: Hello?
0: Hello?
1: Who is this?
0: You still interested in that cylinder?
1: Yes. Yes, you have it?
0: That's right, Trasco.
1: How do you know my name?
0: Never mind. Where can we meet?
1: One moment.
0: What's the matter?
1: Carlotta was supposed to get the cylinder from you and bring it to me. Where is she?
0: I'll fill you in on that when I see you.
1: I'm not sure I trust you.
0: Look, do you want the cylinder or don't you?
1: Very well. You know where the amusement park is, the place where you contacted Carlotta?
0: Sure.
1: There is a quiet side road just before you get there. I'll be there in 1 hour. A car will be parked off the road under the trees. I will be in the car.
0: Okay, have the money ready.
1: Yes, one thing more.
0: What's that?
1: Be sure you come alone.
0: Yeah, you do likewise. I'll see you in an hour.
2: Well, he's the one, Mitchell?
0: Yeah, he's the one, all right. Hold it, Umberto. Here he comes out of the bar.
2: He obviously does not guess that call came from right here in the lobby.
0: Going up to his room. Look, have you ever heard the name Trasco before?
2: Trasco? No. No, I don't think so.
0: Well, I have. Only trouble is I can't remember where. Hey, wait. The commissioner.
2: The commissioner? What is it, this commissioner?
0: Stick around. I've got to put a call through to the United States.
5: Hello, is that you, Steve?
0: Yeah. Jiggle the phone, Commissioner. This is a lousy connection.
5: That better?
0: Yeah.
5: Glad you called, Steve. We finally located Anton Mari.
0: The guy who made the recording?
5: Yes, he's in Naples, waiting for that conference on the Continental Defense Corporation to start tomorrow. But he hasn't the slightest idea why that cylinder should be so important.
0: Commissioner, did you mention the name Trasco to me?
5: Trasco? Why, yes, Steve. Trasco is the name of the man who organized the Continental Defense Corporation.
0: Yeah, I remember now. He's the big boy in the deal, huh?
5: That's right. Why?
0: I'm not sure yet, Commissioner. There are still a lot of missing pieces, but I'm going to try and slide a few of them in place right now. So long, Commissioner, and thanks. Okay, Umberto. I'm heading for that meeting with Trasco. Give me about 10 minutes alone with him, and then close in. I drive out of the city towards the amusement park and then turn off on the side road Trasco told me about. I spot a car parked off the road, so I park my own and walk over to it.
4: Get in the back seat here.
0: Okay.
4: Where is the cylinder?
0: Right here. Hey, what have you got there on the seat?
4: Portable playback, battery set.
0: Oh, brother, you're well equipped.
4: There's no time to lose. I must find out definitely tonight, one way or the other.
0: Find out?
4: There. No.
6: Surveyed European industry for the first 3 months of
4: 1951. It is he. Anton Maticek.
0: I thought his name was Anton Mati.
4: Perhaps he calls himself that now, but his real name is Maticek. So, I found that just in time.
0: In time for what?
4: That does not concern you. You are merely a messenger in this affair. You have brought me this cylinder. You will be paid for it. That is the end of it as far as you're concerned.
0: Okay, suits me.
4: Incidentally, you still have not told me why you did not deliver this cylinder to Carlotta.
0: She got taken dead.
4: What?
0: Yeah, while she was talking to you on the phone.
4: So, that is why the connection was broken off. You killed her?
0: No, I think it was a character named Sarvik.
4: Sarvik?
0: That name ring a bell?
4: So, they do not trust me. They have me investigated. Send a miserable snoop of a Sarvik to check up on me. And after the service I have given him...
0: Look.
4: This Sarvik, he did not hear the voice on the cylinder.
0: No, he tried to get it away from me, but I didn't like his methods, which consisted of a knife in my ribs.
4: Then I am still secure. I will take care of Maticek before the meeting. Sarvik and the party will not even know it was Maticek, because I will destroy the cylinder and then I will...
7: You are wrong, Trasco.
4: Sarvik?
7: Keep quiet still, both of you. Go, Trasco. You think your little secret is safe, do you?
4: Sarvik, listen to me.
7: One of the most important projects we have undertaken... The Continental Defense Corporation, and you would ruin it all.
0: So, the Continental Defense Corporation is just a front, huh? Pretty smart.
7: You know, it is vital that you not be identified as one of us, Trasco. Yet here is a man, Anton Maticek, who will attend the conference tomorrow. He will see you there and recognize you from the old days. He will know who you are, that you are one of us. Our plan will be ruined.
4: No, no, I will kill Maticek before the meeting. I swear it, nobody will know.
7: That is not good enough, Trasco. If Maticek knows, perhaps others will, too.
4: Uh-huh.
7: And I must inform you that you will be dealt with severely for trying to cover up the fact that you are a bad risk for us. Give me that cylinder.
4: Sarvik,
7: I said, give it to me.
4: Very well.
1: Here. Oh.
0: Trasco flips the cylinder in Sarvik's face and jerks a gun out of his pocket. Sarvik recovers fast, but not fast enough.
4: And now, sir,
8: With you out of the way, my secret will be safe.
0: He swings a gun towards me, and I dive at him. It's a dead heat. Something hot creases my skull, and I hit the floorboards. I guess I'm out only a few seconds when I come to. Lieutenant Umberto is standing beside the car, pumping lead down the road.
9: Mitchell, you all right?
10: Yeah, just parted my hair the hard way. Where'd Trasco go?
9: To climb over that wall.
10: Come on. Amusement park's on the other side of the wall, isn't it?
9: Yes, yes, see?
10: Yeah, if he mingles with the people in there, we'll have trouble spotting him.
9: I do not think there is much of a crowd now. It's rather late. Here we are.
10: I think we can grab the top of the wall if we jump. Yeah, I've got it. Okay, come on. I'll give you a hand.
9: All right.
10: Up you come.
9: Grazie.
0: Not much of a crowd in the ground.
9: Come.
0: Now, let's sit here on top of the wall a moment. I think we'll have a better chance of spotting him from up here.
9: Perhaps you're right. Mitchell, were you able to find out what this is all about before the shooting started?
0: Pretty much. From what I could piece together, it breaks down something like this. The Continental Defense Corporation is a front organized by the Iron Curtain kids.
9: What?
0: Yeah, pretty sharp scheme, too. They get the Western European countries to channel all their raw materials into the corporation. Then they either sabotage the defense program or maybe filter a lot of the stuff behind the Iron Curtain.
9: And this is Trasco. He was the head of it?
0: The figurehead. They probably picked him because he'd kept his affiliation with them secret. But then he learned that a guy named Anton Matti was scheduled to attend the conference. He was afraid this was Anton Matacek, a guy who used to know him in the old days in Europe. A guy who could put the finger on him as a party boy.
9: And so he had the cylinder stolen to make a search.
0: That's right. He intended to knock off Matty or Matacek before the conference tomorrow. He figured he'd be in the clear that way.
9: But this other man, the dead one in the car.
0: Sarvik. The party sent him to investigate Trasco, and he tumbled to Trasco's scheme and didn't like it, so... Hey.
9: What is it?
0: Look, slipping into that building over there.
9: It's Trasco.
0: Come on, jump. Did he see us?
9: I do not know. I went inside.
0: Let's go. What's that sign on the building say, Umberto?
9: It's called the House of Terrors.
0: House of Terrors, oh great, a spook palace, yes. Okay, you go around the other side and cover the exit, Umberto. I'm going in. I shove open the door and duck in fast. It's dark, the joint is typical, assorted groans and wild laughs. I start threading my way through, and halfway through, the floor heaves under me. I lurch to one side and grab a handrail to steady myself. Suddenly, a large ghost-like figure is flapping in front of my face. I swallow my Adam's apple and poke at it. It's a sheet. Tripped into action when I grab the handrail. I start moving again and sweating. Still no sign of Trasco. Then, all of a sudden, a gun in my ribs.
4: Turn around. I have no desire to meet your friend at the exit. We are going out the way we came in. Move.
0: We start walking. If I don't think of something fast, I'm cooked. Then, I remember, the handrail and the sheet. I hope it never misses. We reach the spot, then I grab for the rail, and sure enough, the ghost flaps out in front of us. Thanks, Spook.
9: Mitchell, where are you?
0: Right here, Umberto.
9: Oh, and the Trasco.
0: Also right here, horizontal, with the help of my friend, the Spook.
9: So, you and this friend of yours, you're too much of a Trasco, huh?
0: Yeah. You might say that against the two of us, Trasco didn't have the ghost of a chance.

Death on our highways is ever present. Full control of your car and attention to traffic conditions will cut down accidents. Observe the truck driver in front of you, then drive as carefully as he does. The life you save may be mine or your own.

Dangerous Assignment, starring Brian Donlevy as Steve Mitchell with Herb Butterfield as the commissioner, is written by Bob Reif and Adrian Jando, with music by Robert Armbruster, and is produced and directed by Bill Karn. Others in the cast were Tony Barrett, Stacey Harris, Don Diamond, Betty Lou Gerson, Lou Krugman, and Raymond Burr. Be with us again next week at this time when Brian Donlevy, starring in the role of Steve Mitchell, will embark on another dangerous assignment.

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1: Inside every Cape Plum, there's a nice clean stone asking to be let out. 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
1: This is Orson Welles, speaking from London. The Black Museum, the repository of death. Yes, here in the grim stone structure on the Thames, which houses Scotland Yard, is a warehouse of homicide, where everyday objects, a skillet, a screwdriver, a photograph, all are touched by murder. Here's a .22 caliber pistol. It's a familiar object. You've seen one or its picture, never touched one. An elegant little weapon, blue steel, mother of pearl inlaid grip, beautiful in its dainty, snub-nosed wickedness.
2: A lady's weapon, wouldn't you say, Pepper?
3: Looks as if it wouldn't harm a fly. Pretty in its way, Inspector.
2: Pretty and dangerous. There ought to be a law forbidding the manufacture of these toys. Every one of them is capable of death.
1: Well, today, this little blue .22 can be found among the exhibits in the Black Museum.
4: From the annals of the Criminal Investigation Department of the London Police, we bring you the dramatic stories of the crimes recorded by the Yard's Gallery of Death, the Black Museum.

Well, here we are, in the Black Museum. Scotland Yard's Museum of Murder. It's an impressive place. The kind of echoing awe which comes from a vaulted ceiling and somber lighting. Weird, fantastic, with a harsh, real fantasy that comes with murder. Here lies death, and so neatly. Each object placarded with a small white card labeled with black lettering, name, place, date, disposition of the case. Here's an odd-looking ashtray, soapstone. It's carved rather nicely with a crouching figure of a woman. Something decorative for your living room, but observe closely now the red-brown stain on the rim. Lift up the tray, hold it by the figure of the woman. Yes, it's comfortable in your hand, and suddenly, this is a weapon. Ah, here we are, a little blue 22. Well, it's silent now. It was silent, too, during Vivian Davis's cocktail party in London's smart, sophisticated West End. In Vivian's quite chichy apartment. It was not destined to be silent, though. Not very long. It's a nice place, Vivian's apartment, if you go for ultra-modern glass and metal combinations. Nice people, too. Well, nice looking, anyway. Young men are quite impeccable. The young ladies are lovely, lush, well aware of the...

0: lovely, lush, well aware of the well-put-together attractiveness. Oh, yes, these are the chic young people.
1: Larry, darling, have you been watching Vivian and Donald?
2: What else, sweet? They are a dagger points, aren't they?
1: Well, frankly, Larry, if Viv has one more martini, she'll kill Donald with a look.
2: An alcoholic look, at any rate. But why all the fuss and bother? If Donald wants to play, she ought to let him. I know at least three males were perfectly willing to give Viv a time, really.
1: Mm-hmm. Including yourself, Larry, my sweet?
2: No, darling, I'm the fourth. But then why bother?
0: A trifle strange, isn't it? The ultra-sophisticated, the over-civilized, and yet, you know, beneath the polish, the same old jealousy that you can find in savages. Oh, yes, simple jealousy. For instance, at this moment, Vivian herself is approaching the chrome and plastic bar where Donald is mixing a drink.
3: Donald, haven't you had enough?
4: You're quite tight, you know.
5: Am I, really?
4: I asked you, Donald, haven't you had enough?
5: I don't believe I have. Will you have one, dear?
4: I've had enough, let me tell you. This is my party. You might be polite enough to pay some attention to me and a little less to that strawberry blonde.
5: She's quite attractive in a leggy sort of way.
0: Oh, yes, quite elemental beneath the polished surface. An interesting situation. It continues, of course, as long as the party lasts. It continues, as a matter of fact, well past the end of the party, even to the moment when May and Larry are making their farewells, the last of the guests to go.
1: It was simply marvelous, Viv, darling. Just delightful.
2: I always adore your parties, Viv. The liquor flows like water.
3: Oh, thank you both for coming. My little parties wouldn't be the same without you. Isn't that so, Donald?
5: Yes, of course.
2: Come in, Donald Oton.
5: Well, I don't exactly
1: know. Oh, Larry, please.
2: What? Oh, put my foot in it, didn't I? I'm sorry, old man. Au revoir, Viv. Let the martinis run again sometime soon.
1: Bye, darling. Ring me, won't you?
3: Oh, soon, darling. Quite soon.
2: Donald's for it now. Did you see the look in her eye?
1: Come along, dear. Don't be catty.
2: Oh, I don't know.
0: The party's over now. Silence descends on the carpeted hallway for a moment or two. And then, through the muffling walls...
1: You stupid little, silly little beast and that woman.
6: Oh, stop it, Viv. I'm not interested in her. I
1: don't
6: told you
1: make me look like a perfect idiot.
0: Man versus woman. A jealous woman. Where does it go? Isn't it obvious? Of course. Somebody's bound to be hurt. Inspector Summers and Detective Pepper arrive quickly from the yard.
7: This seems to be the weapon, Inspector. A .22. Blue steel, mother-of-pearl grip.
8: A lady's weapon, wouldn't you say, Pepper?
7: Looks as if it wouldn't harm a fly. Pretty in its way, Inspector.
8: Pretty and dangerous. There ought to be a law forbidding the manufacture of these toys. Every one of them is capable of death.
7: Funny.
8: What is?
7: The body, out here, on the landing.
8: Yes. Well, we'll find the reason for that shortly. Not much blood. 22s don't make much of a hole. Stay here, Pepper. I want the pathologist to see the body before it goes to the morgue. You know the procedure. I'll be inside with the prime and only suspect.
7: Yes, sir. I understand.

0: All right. Tell me how it happened.
1: Don't you dare to talk to me like that.
0: Take hold of yourself, Miss Davis. I need the answers to a few questions. I'll answer that.
1: Don't you dare. That's my telephone.
0: Yes? No. This is Inspector Summers of Scotland Yard. I see. I'm sorry, Lady Munsey. You can't speak to your daughter just now. Yes. She'll be coming down to the yard. You can come there if you wish. Goodbye.
1: Now will you leave me alone? You know who my mother is.
0: Which do you prefer, to answer my questions here or to come down to the yard?
1: I refuse to answer anything.
0: That won't look well in the report, miss.
1: Oh, get out of here. Get out.
0: Take hold of yourself, Miss Davis.
1: I told you and told you. Donald and I were arguing. I suppose I grabbed the gun from under the pillow where I keep it. He tried to take it away from me.

0: next I knew, there was a shot and he was mumbling something about a doctor. And then he was dead. Oh, now leave me alone. Leave me alone.
1: Inspector Summers felt that further questioning was indicated. The location he chose was his own office at the yard.
2: Where did you get the gun, Miss Davis?
0: My husband gave it to me several years ago.
2: Are you married?
0: I was. I'm divorced.
1: Inspector Summers thought of many questions.
2: Where did you struggle over the gun?
0: In the bedroom.
2: I see. Why do you use linoleum for a floor covering in the bedroom?
0: Oh, because it's easy to keep clean, and because it's chic, and because... Oh, what has that to do with Donald?
2: I'm asking the questions, Miss Davis.
1: Oh, yes, there were many, many questions.
2: How long have you lived at that address? How long did you know Donald Martin? Have you ever bought any ammunition for that gun? What were you quarreling about?
1: It went on and on. And finally...
2: Very well, Miss Davis. We shan't hold you. But don't leave London. And your mother is waiting for you. You'd better go home with her. We're sealing your apartment.
1: An inconvenient matter, violent death from a gunshot wound. Apartments are sealed, people investigate. One's whole life is turned inside out. And then there are the experts.
3: The scientific facts contradict some of Miss Davis's statements, Inspector.
2: They do? For instance?
3: There's no evidence of any scorching of the clothing round the bullet hole. From that fact and the spread of the smoke stain, I deduce that the gun was held from 3 to 6 inches from Martin's chest. As the blood ran down the chest, he must have been standing at the time. It would be practically impossible for him to hold the weapon himself in that position.
2: Could he have clutched the barrel, say, in an attempt to take it away from Miss Davis?
3: In that case, his fingers would be singed, or at least blackened. They're not. I do not believe that the man was touching the weapon at all when it was fired.
1: An embarrassing conclusion, to say the least. There were other things.
4: I've checked Martin's shoes at the morgue, Inspector.
2: Well?
4: If they struggled in that bedroom, on that polished linoleum floor, his shoes would have had to scratch the floor. They're leather-soled, and they have metal taps on the tips.
2: Very good. Another discrepancy. Now, Pepper, I think we'd better have a bit of a talk with the neighbors. Are you certain of that, Mrs. Merritt?
5: I am positive. It's not the first time they yelled at each other, those two. And the walls are thin.
2: Do you have it down, Pepper?
4: Yes, sir. They had a quarrel about 2 weeks ago. He left. She leaned out of the window, only half-dressed, and shouted at him, "Laugh, baby, laugh for the last time." And then she fired a gun at him.
2: Thank you. Now then, Mrs. Merritt, before the shot last night, did you catch any of the words they said?
5: His? Oh, no, sir. But, well, her bedroom is next to mine. And I heard her say, as clear as day, and at the top of her lungs, "I will kill you."
2: Thank you, Mrs. Merritt. Anything else?
5: No, sir.
2: Very well. Let's go, Pepper. All right, Pepper. I think we have the makings of a case. Pick her up. We'll book her for willful murder.
1: And today, the little blue .22, which was to play such an important part in the case, can be seen among the other exhibits in the Black Museum.

0: As the inspector said, they felt they had a case. The evidence was piling up. Vivian Davis was arrested. Her defense counsel was a distinguished member of the bar, and the prosecutor assigned was no less brilliant. But some of the conversation about the case was a lot less brilliant.
1: Why, if Larry and I had stayed, we might have seen the whole thing. And darling, those letters. Imagine leaving letters like that lying in your bureau drawer, where anyone might find them. And do you suppose the prosecution will use them for evidence? This is one trial I simply shall not miss.
2: Let me say here and now, if May owns a gun, I'm walking out, and at once. But Viv always was unstable, you know. That's the kind who'll pull a gun on you when you least expect it. Not for me, old man. Not for me.
3: Iowa statue is no better than you'd think. Wild parties at all hours, firing guns around, drinking. Oh, I dare say the woman wasn't happy. But then who is? Now I ask you, who is?
1: Poor Viv. I understand the food in prison is all starches.
2: Seen the headlines? This is a juicy one, what?
3: I'm to be a witness. You don't say. Really now, you don't say.
0: They tried the case in public gossip long before it came to proper trial. And when the proper trial began, the courtroom was crowded naturally with bright young women and polished young men, the familiars of the defendant. This, however, failed to ruffle the solemnity of a British court.
4: I shall permit no demonstrations. At the least lapse from proper decorum, I shall have the courtroom cleared.
0: And that settled that. The trial proceeded. Vivian Davis, in simple black, sat in the dock between the two wardresses assigned to guard her. On the witness stand, the pathologist repeated his evidence and his conclusions with the prosecution. There was no cross-examination. With Inspector Summers, it was another matter.
5: Inspector, you heard the prison doctor testify that when Miss Davis was admitted to the prison after her arrest, he found bruises on her arms and on one thigh.
6: Yes, sir.
5: And that such bruises might have been sustained in a struggle.
6: Yes, sir.
5: Very well. Now then, in your experience, have you found that when one person handles a gun, that person's fingerprints are usually found on the weapon?
6: That has been my experience.
5: However, if two parties struggled for possession of a certain weapon, would there be fingerprints?
6: In most cases, no, sir. They tend to smudge or eliminate each other's prints.
5: This weapon, which you've identified and which has been entered in evidence as Exhibit A, did you find this weapon at the scene of the alleged crime?
6: I did.
5: Did you examine it carefully?
6: I did.
5: Did you have it tested for fingerprints?
6: I did.
5: Did you find any?
6: Yes, sir.
5: How many sets?
6: Only one set of prints were on that gun.
5: Whose were they, Inspector? Now tell the jury, please, whose fingerprints were on that gun?
6: Only my own.
5: One more point, Inspector. You stated that you found a bullet in the wall of the bedroom. Correct?
6: Yes, sir.
5: Have you any reason to believe this bullet was fired on the night of the alleged crime?
6: It could have been fired at any time, I suppose.
5: Thank you, Inspector. That's all.
0: Mrs. Merritt, the eager next-door neighbor, had her proverbial day in court.
3: Yes, sir. Just as I told the inspector, she screamed at him, hanging out of the window only half-dressed, and then she fired a shot at him.
0: Counsel for the defense spent little time in the cross-examination of Mrs. Merritt.
5: Madam, did you actually see Miss Davis fire a pistol or gun of some sort at the deceased?
3: I heard the shot after she yelled at him.
5: You said she was only half-dressed at the time. Is that correct?
3: Yes, sir.
5: Then you must have seen her.
3: Well, I took one look, and after that I only listened.
5: Why? Why, Mrs. Merritt?
3: When a woman is in her condition, no other woman cares to watch her.
5: I see. This is your opinion.
3: It certainly is.
5: Your Lordship, I respectfully request that the answers to the last two questions be stricken from the record as constituting an opinion and not evidence. Further, on the grounds that opinions are not warranted, as the witness is not qualified as an expert.
3: Well,
4: The clerk will strike the last two answers from the record, and the jury is instructed to ignore the testimony. Proceed.
5: No further questions. Thank you, Mrs. Merritt.
0: Back and forth, the battle raged, a battle for a woman's life. The case for the Crown was ably presented. The defense, by cross-examination, by objections in the record, sought to upset testimony, to establish points which could be played upon later, the climax of the trial, when Vivian Davis herself took the stand in her own defense.
5: Now, Miss Davis, you understand the seriousness of this situation.
1: Of course.
5: I refer to the testimony that you once fired a gun at Donald Martin from your bedroom window. Is this true?
1: No, it's not true.
5: What did happen that evening?
1: He'd come to see me. He'd asked me for money to pay a gambling debt. And I refused. We quarreled. And he left. I was furious and I called to him from my window. Then I went back into the room and fired one shot to make him think I'd killed myself.
5: What happened then?
1: Oh, Donald... Mr. Martin came rushing back and we were friends again.
5: Miss Davis, have you ever pointed a weapon at Mr. Martin?
1: No, never.
5: Have you wanted to?
1: No, never.
5: Did you shoot him the night he died?
1: No!
5: Have you any recollection of his having spoken to you between the time he was shot and the moment he died?
1: I'll never forget it as long as I live.
5: What did he say?
1: He said, I wish the doctor would hurry. I want to tell him that this was an accident. It's not your fault. He said it over and over. And then he was dead.
5: Thank you, Miss Davis. You're a witness.
7: Pull yourself together, Miss Davis.
1: Yes, yes, sir.
7: Very well. I submit, Miss Davis, that the truth of your first public quarrel is, as it was stated by your previous witness, that you did fire out of your window at Mr. Martin.
1: Oh, no, never. I fired in the room. I wanted to frighten him.
7: Miss Davis, is this your pistol?
1: Yes.
7: Is this the weapon which killed Mr. Martin?
1: Yes.
7: And on the night this gun, your gun, killed Mr. Martin, you had a quarrel, a second quarrel.
1: Yes.
7: You were, to put it simply, jealous of his behavior with other women.
1: Oh, I was so jealous, I threatened to kill myself.
7: You threatened to kill yourself?
1: Yes.
7: Then why did you shout, I will kill you?
1: No, I never said that.
7: What did you say, Miss Davis?
1: I may have said I'll shoot myself. The other, I never said. Why should I? I was jealous, but that was because I loved him. Oh, you've got to believe me. I loved him. I did. I did.
0: There was more, much more, over and over. But they never managed to shake her on the essential points.
1: I never pointed a gun at Donald in my life.
0: And, of course...
1: I never said I'd kill him. I said I'd kill myself.
0: At long last, with Vivian Davis on the verge of collapse, the prosecutor let her go. Shortly thereafter, the defense rested. Summations were brief. For the prosecution...
7: This woman is guilty of the crime with which she is charged. There is no doubt in our minds, nor should there be any in yours, that she held the pistol and fired the shot.
0: For the defense?
5: It is clear that no woman kills the man she loves, despite the violence of their quarrels. This was an accident. It is clear that it was an accident.
0: The presiding justice was clear and concise in his charge to the jury.
4: The gentlemen of the jury, in conclusion... Let me advise you, there are three possible verdicts you may return under the present indictment. Guilty of murder, guilty of manslaughter, or not guilty of any offense. I commend the accused to your most painstaking deliberations.
0: The jury filed out. They stayed out for two long, weary hours. There was chatter in the courtroom. There always is. But even the gossip was subdued. Everybody waited. Waited.
1: But it seems perfectly incredible. A murder trial, and I've been in on it since the beginning. Well, I do hope the judge wasn't as much against her as he seemed to be.
2: It was really too exciting for words. I've had more dinner invitations because I know Viv. Oh, well, after all, the poor girl might be hanged, you know. Oh, grisly thought.
3: Well, for my part, even if she gets off, there'll be one advantage. She'll never be my neighbor again, and that will be an improvement, I'd say.
0: And at long last, the waiting was over. The prisoner arose in the dock, the judge's request. The foreman of the jury faced the prisoner in the court. The age-old formula was intoned by the clerk.
5: Members of the jury, have you agreed upon a verdict?
8: We have.
5: Do you find the prisoner guilty or not guilty of murder?
8: Not guilty.
5: Do you find the prisoner guilty or not guilty of manslaughter?
8: Not guilty.
0: Yet, despite that verdict, the little blue 22 can be seen today among the exhibits in the Black Museum. Yes, they let Vivian Davis go free. In many minds, the question was, and still is, did Vivian Davis get away with murder? Frankly, I don't believe anyone gets away with murder. Murder stays with a killer, twisting mind and heart and soul, even in the unsuspected and therefore unsolved cases. Where Vivian Davis was concerned, perhaps the real crime was insecurity and the kind of violent jealousy that grows from fear. I don't know. That's for the psychologist, not for you and I to decide. Meanwhile, the little blue 22 remains in its customary place in Scotland Yard, in the Black Museum. And now, until we meet again next time, in the same place, and I tell you another story about the Black Museum, I remain, as always, obediently yours.

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1: First Precinct, Sergeant Tierney. Where's that? Somebody is shooting or shot. Yeah? Yeah, well, did you see it? Well, where's the woman? Yeah? Well, which way do they go? Up First Avenue, across town.
2: You're in the muster room at the 21st Precinct, the nerve center. A call is coming through. You will follow the action taken pursuant to that call from this minute until the final report is written in the 124 room at the 21st Precinct.
1: All right, you just wait right there. I'll send the officers right over here. And an ambulance here. Just wait there and show them where it is. Okay.
3: 21st Precinct. It's just lines on a map of the city of New York. Most of the 173,000 people wedged into the 0.9 square mile between Fifth Avenue and the East River wouldn't know if you asked them that they lived or worked in the 21st. Whether they know it or not, the security of their homes, their persons, and their property is the job of the men of the 21st Precinct.
2: The 21st, 160 patrolmen, 11 sergeants, and 4 lieutenants, of whom I'm the boss. My name is Kennelly, Frank Kennelly. I'm captain in command of the 21st. I was working my night tour, 4 p.m. to 8 a.m. It was a warm spring night, and I took advantage of the weather to make a thorough survey of conditions in the precinct in connection with the growing problem of youthful offenders. Riding in sector car number 2 with patrolman Patrick E. Cahill as operator, I patrolled the precinct from one end to the other to look for possible trouble spots during the coming months of warm weather. Places where potential teenage troublemakers might congregate, certain street corners, candy stores, playground and park areas, movie theaters, and so forth. I had noted several such places for future reference, and at 11:15 p.m., I instructed patrolman Cahill to return to the station house. We were at 96th Street and Park Avenue proceeding downtown when a Signal 30 ambulance responding at 1st Avenue and 90th Street was broadcast. The Signal 30 denotes an armed felony, and all RMP and detective cars in the vicinity are required to respond. I instructed Patrolman Cahill to make the run. With the siren open, we headed for the scene. As we neared 90th Street, I saw that the sector car and the sergeant's car were already on the job. As Patrolman Cahill pulled into a stop, I could see a small crowd gathered around an object lying on the sidewalk. The object appeared to be the body of a man. All right, help him keep the sidewalk clear, Cahill.
4: All right. Stand back there. There's nothing to see.
2: Police officer coming through. Coming through.
4: Get back there.
2: What have we got, DeLuca?
5: Oh, he's shot, Captain. He doesn't look good. He's unconscious.
4: All right, I'm not going to tell you again. Stand back there.
2: How did it happen?
5: It appears to be a robbery, sir. It was with a woman. Sergeant Tierney has her sitting over in his car.
4: All right, get back. Go on, go on, get back. Get back. There's nothing to see here.
2: You. Come on, get on the job here. Help keep the sidewalk clear.
4: Okay, Captain.
2: I'll be with Sergeant Tierney.
5: Yes, sir.
2: All right, let me through there.
4: All right, give him a little air. Will you stand back there? Will
2: coming
4: you?
2: Through.
4: There's nothing to see here.
2: Hello, Sergeant.
5: Oh, Captain.
6: How is he? You all right, Detective?
5: All right, miss. Just take it easy. There's nothing we can do now. The ambulance is on the way.
6: She's not dead already.
5: This is Captain Kennelly. Miss June Nalen.
2: Miss Nalen?
6: Is she still alive, dear?
2: The ambulance will be here right away, Miss Nalen. What happened, Sergeant?
5: She said they were in the nightclub downtown, Greenwich Village.
6: You ought to go over and see if I can do anything for him.
2: There's nothing you can do, Miss Nalen. I think you ought to sit right in the car. Yeah.
5: They come out, walked to where the car was parked.
6: We were going to go to another place, a place on 57th.
5: When they got in the car, two men came up, opened the door, one of them had a gun. The moment the gun got in back, the other one forced her to move over and got behind the wheel.
2: You were going to do the driving?
6: Well, it's my car. And he'd already had a few drinks. Walter, that is. Him. It's taking an awful long time. When's the ambulance going to get here?
5: Right away, Miss. While they were driving uptown, they took the wallet and money off him.
2: Did he carry much money?
6: Well, he always carried pretty much. He's from Chicago, you know. He's just visiting in New York.
2: Mm-hmm. About how much?
6: I don't know exactly, but usually he never has less than $1,000 with him.
2: In cash?
6: Yes, in cash.
5: They stopped the car here, told Miss Nealon and,
6: Walter, Eridge.
5: Mr. Eridge, stick it out. Mr. Eridge tried to pull one of them out of the car. Fired 2 shots at him. They got back in the car and went off.
2: Which way?
6: That way.
2: Up First Avenue?
6: Is this First Avenue?
2: Yes.
6: That's the way they went, up that way, up First Avenue.
2: Got an alarm out on the car, Sergeant?
5: Yes, sir. I rang in as soon as she gave me the description of it.
6: It's a nice 1952 Pontiac convertible, blue, light blue.
7: Did you give in the registration number?
5: No, sir. He doesn't know it offhand.
6: The registration's in the glove compartment. I always leave it there.
7: New York place?
6: Oh, yes. He lives in Chicago. I live in New York. On 67th Street. You think he's very bad? He won't die.
7: We'll see what the doctor says.
6: He was just out to have a good time, that's all. Just a good time. Something like this has to happen.
5: Yeah, pretty rough.
7: Have you known him very long?
6: Oh, yes, several years. We see each other whenever he comes to New York.
7: Is that often?
6: Yes, we see him frequently on business.
5: The ambulance.
6: Oh, that's good. Seems like it took forever. Can we go over there now? I just have to see him.
7: In a minute.
6: Where will we take him, do you know? To what hospital?
5: Mount Sinai is the closest.
6: He'll have the best doctors, won't he? You can afford the best.
7: Yes, he'll have the best. All right, Sergeant.
5: Okay, Mr. Evans. We'll go over there now,
6: Okay. Can I go right to the hospital?
7: Well, the detectives want to talk to you, Miss Allen.
6: About what?
7: Yes?
6: He has a wife in Chicago. Will someone get in touch with her? I wouldn't want to do it.
7: Yes, we'll take care of it, Miss Allen.
6: Oh, that's good. I wouldn't know what to tell her.
7: All right, let's go over there. The shooting victim was carefully put on the stretcher by the ambulance attendant and police officers. The first officer on the scene, Patrolman Daniel Ricci, rode the ambulance to Mount Sinai with the victim to secure the balance of the information for his aided case report. As the ambulance was pulling away, Lieutenant Matt King, commander of the 21st Detective Squad, arrived with two of his detectives. Sergeant Waters introduced them to Miss Nayland, gave them the names and addresses of other witnesses and such information concerning the crime as had been gathered. The uniformed officers were then instructed to resume patrol, and the investigation of the case was left in the hands of detectives. I returned to the station house, where at midnight I turned out the platoon for the 12 to 8 tour. During the course of the night, I had occasion to confer with Lieutenant King in regard to the case. He told me that an alarm had been put out for Miss Nayland's car, this one including the registration number. No luck. The victim had undergone surgery at Mount Sinai, and the doctor said his condition was critical. At 8 a.m., I turned out the platoon for the day tour and signed a blotter to go off duty. Shortly after noon, Detective Louis DeLuca was sent to Mount Sinai Hospital by Lieutenant King. He went to the third floor orthopedic section and walked from the elevator to a pair of swinging doors behind which the floor nurse sat at her desk.
8: Good morning.
6: Oh, good morning, King.
8: I'm Detective DeLuca. Are you the nurse I spoke to on the phone?
6: Yes, that's right. Miss Nayland is waiting out in the salon.
8: Which way is that?
6: Turn right there and through the French doors. Poor girl, she's been here every minute. I wanted to get her some coffee. She wouldn't have any.
8: How is he this morning? Any better?
6: Still unconscious.
8: Does it look like he'll make it?
6: Well, that's not for me to say.
9: Oh, good morning there, Detective. Oh, hello, Doctor. DeLuca. Oh, yes, I'm sorry. There's a lot of excitement when you hear during the night.
8: There was.
9: You won't be able to talk to him. He's still unconscious.
8: Yes, I know, Doctor. I came to see the young woman.
9: I told her to go home some hours ago.
6: Is she still here, Doctor, out in the salarium?
8: Well, thank you. I'll go see her.
6: You're welcome.
8: What do you think his chances are, Doctor?
9: Well, it's hard to say.
8: 50-50?
9: 50-50, or less.
8: Any chance of his regaining consciousness?
9: Not so that you could talk to him. Well, the salarium, exactly.
8: Yes, thanks.
9: Oh,
8: yes, sir.
9: That young woman ought to go home and get some rest. I haven't been able to do anything with her. Maybe you can.
8: I'll try.
9: Is she very close to him?
8: Friend.
9: Oh. Well, you see what you can do.
8: Yes, sir. I will. Thanks. Good morning.
6: Good morning.
8: Doctor says you should have gone home a long time ago.
6: I know, I can't. That's why I found out he's going to be all right. That was a tough break. Why did they have to shoot him? They didn't have to shoot him. They could have had the money without shooting him.
8: Well, they could have, but they didn't.
6: He's going to die, isn't he?
8: The doctor says he's got a 50-50 chance.
6: Well, you know he's going to die. Why did they have to do it? The money was nothing to him. He would throw it away. Throw it away like that. They didn't have to shoot him. Why did they do it?
8: We can ask them.
6: Ask them? What do you mean?
8: We had the alarm out on your car. The New York State Police picked them up near Albany this morning.
6: They did?
8: Yes. Lieutenant King wants to see you.
6: When?
8: Right now.
6: But I should wait here till I find out about Landon.
8: Maybe you can come back and wait after you talk to the lieutenant.
6: What does he want to see me about? I told him everything I know.
8: He wants to talk to you about the two that were arrested.
6: Oh.
8: He sent a couple of men up to Albany to get them. We want you to see if you can identify them.
6: What about my car? They got that too?
8: Yeah, they went up on the train. They'll drive back in your car.
6: Oh, that's good.
8: Is this your coat?
6: Yes. They shouldn't have done that. That's the last thing they should have done, shoot him. God is money. What makes him so crazy?
8: Don't ask me. I've been in this job 13 years. I haven't found out yet.
7: It was 12:35 when Miss Nayland and Detective DeLuca left the hospital and headed for the station house. Although I was scheduled to be off duty, I had received a telephone call at my home to appear at the borough commander's office at 2 p.m. for a meeting of precinct commanders to discuss the assignment of men from the various commands to plainclothes work, which consists of enforcing the laws relating to gambling and public morals. In this connection, before going to the meeting, I stopped at the station house to pick up the personnel files of the men I plan to recommend for the job.
10: Oh, hello, Captain.
7: Sergeant?
10: We expect you in today.
7: Who's the clerical man on the job, sir?
10: Fallon, Captain.
7: All right, ring in there and tell him I want to see him in my office right away.
10: Oh, yes, sir. Oh, left some messages on your desk, Captain.
7: Okay, good.
11: Hello, Captain.
7: Oh, Matt.
11: Lieutenant
10: King. Sergeant.
7: Well, I understand we got those two who did the shooting on First Avenue last night.
11: Yes, sir, that's right. The state police got them on the road up near Albany.
7: Mm-hmm. Well, that's good.
11: Yes, sir. Got them in the car and they admit the shooting. I sent Fitzpatrick and Goldman up to bring them in the car back.
7: How's the man doing, man?
11: That's a good touch and go whether he'll live or not.
7: That's too bad.
11: The doctor told me that one bullet wound in the shoulder wasn't too bad, but the other one in the chest is rough.
12: Okay, Miss Nayland. Just straight on through.
8: Hello, Lieutenant.
11: DeLuca. Hello, Miss Nayland.
6: Hello.
11: You met Captain Tinelli last night?
6: Yes.
7: Miss Nayland?
6: Will I be here long? I really should get back to the hospital.
11: Well, you go upstairs with Detective DeLuca. I'll be right up.
6: I really can't stay too long.
11: Right.
8: Yes. Come on, Miss Nayland.
6: I really have to get back to the hospital.
7: What about the wife, Mrs. Eric?
11: Well, the Chicago police made the notification she's flying here.
7: Oh. Was Miss Nayland at the hospital all night?
11: Yes, sir.
7: Hmm? She must have some feelings about it.
11: Yeah, I'm sure she does, Captain, but I don't know what kind of feelings. Fitz called me from Albany. He said the two boys that got up there told him the whole deal. The kidnapping, the robbery, even the shooting was all her idea.
7: I talked to Lieutenant King about the case for a few minutes more until Patrolman Fallon, the clerical man, came out of the 124 room. I went into my office with Patrolman Fallon, and Lieutenant King walked through the back room and up the stairs to the second floor where the 21st Squad is located. He opened the door and was met by Detective DeLuca.
8: Where's Miss Nayland?
13: In your office, Lieutenant.
8: A floor nurse over at the hospital just called.
13: He didn't die?
8: No, nothing. The wife showed up. She's been talking to the doctor.
13: Nice thing.
8: She got in by plane, took a cab straight to Mount Sinai. I told the nurse to ask her to come over here later. You want to talk to her.
13: Good. Let's go see Miss Nayland.
8: Yes, sir.
13: You didn't say anything to her, did you?
8: Oh, no, sir, not a word.
13: Well, Miss Nayland.
6: Hello.
13: Sit down, let's.
8: Yes, sir.
13: Sorry to get you back here. I know you didn't have much rest last night.
6: I didn't have any. Have you really got them? Are you sure they're the right ones?
13: They were in your car, Miss Nayland. We put out a teletype alarm last night and the state police spotted the car on the road.
6: Oh, that's good. I'm glad. I'm glad for Walter's sake.
13: How long have you known Walter, Miss Nayland?
6: Oh, for quite some time.
13: See him very often?
6: Every time he comes to New York, he lives in Chicago, you know.
13: Yes, we know.
6: Every time he comes to New York on business, we go out, restaurants, theater, nightclubs. We have a good time.
13: How often does he come to New York?
6: Oh, I don't know. Every month. He's selling his businesses.
13: How long does he stay?
6: Usually.
13: Yes, usually.
6: 2 or 3 days, maybe sometimes a week.
13: How did you meet him? Do you remember?
6: Yes, I remember. It was some friends. They had a party, and I was there, and Walter came. That's how we met. He's awfully nice. He has a big business in Chicago, and he's really a sweet guy, really. It's a shame something like this had to happen to him.
13: How long have you lived in New York, Miss Nellis?
6: Does it make any difference?
13: We'd like to know. We'd just like to get things straight.
6: I've lived in New York most of my life.
13: You work?
6: No, I don't work.
13: How do you get along?
6: I have my alimony.
13: I thought it was Miss June Nayland.
6: When I got my divorce, the judge said I could use my maiden name again. That's the way I wanted it.
13: Hmm. How much alimony do you get?
6: Isn't that a little personal?
11: Maybe it is, but I'd like to know how a young woman living alone with no job can dress so well. That's such a nice apartment. Such nice furniture.
6: I don't see what that has to do with it. I don't see what that has to do with it at all.
11: How much alimony do you get?
6: $300 a month.
11: Your former husband been regular in his payment?
6: Of course he has been.
11: $300 a month enough for you to live on?
6: It's adequate.
11: Marilyn, you know a man named Philip Creedy?
6: No.
11: How about Arthur Harrod?
6: No, I don't know any Arthur Harrod. I don't know either of them. What's this all about? What's it like to know? You bring me over and ask me these personal questions like I was a criminal or something.
11: Philip Creedy and Arthur Harrod are the two men who were picked up in Albany by the state police. They were in your car.
6: Well, I don't see what that has to do with how much alimony I get, or how I live, or what kind of clothes I wear.
11: They told the officers who went up to bring them back that you hired them to rob Mr. Harrod.
6: I did?
11: That's what they said.
6: That's ridiculous!
11: They said they met you in a bar in Greenwich Village. You told them you had a date with this rich manufacturer from Chicago.
6: That's crazy!
11: I said you told them, and you always carried a lot of money.
6: That's absolutely crazy!
11: You were going to this certain nightclub. They said you told them where you parked your car, what time you'd be there, what time you'd be up.
6: That's not so!
11: They said you told them exactly what to do, where to be, where to go, even to wreck your car so you could collect the insurance on it.
6: That's so ridiculous, I don't even want to talk about it.
11: No, it sounds ridiculous, but that's what they said.
6: I don't care what they said.
11: Why would they want to put you into this thing if you had nothing to do with it?
6: I don't know why, but I had nothing to do with it. Nothing at all. It's the silliest thing I ever heard of. It's crazy. It's a crazy lie.
11: Hmm. Well, we'll get it straightened out. It won't be hard.
6: I'm so glad to hear that.
11: Now, Mr. Erridge got into town on Monday.
6: Yes.
11: You saw him, you said, Monday night, Tuesday night, and last night.
6: That's right.
11: Whose idea was it to go down to Greenwich Village last night?
6: It was his, Wally.
11: Go to Greenwich Village Tuesday night?
6: We went to the theater.
11: Not to the theater?
6: Well...
11: Get that, will you, Lance?
14: Yes, sir.
6: We went to my place.
14: 21st Quadrant.
11: On Monday night?
14: Yeah.
6: Nightclub.
14: All right.
11: In Greenwich Village?
14: Hold on a second.
6: No, in Midtown.
14: Lieutenant.
11: Yeah, Lance. Now?
14: Yeah.
11: Yeah, right now. I'll tell you what. Yes, sir.
14: Hello, Whitey. I'll be right out.
11: Go ahead.
14: Yes, sir, Lieutenant.
11: Did you go to a club in Greenwich Village the last time Mr. Harrod was in New York?
6: No.
11: Has he ever taken you to the village?
6: No.
11: And why'd you go last night?
6: There was an ass there we were interested in seeing.
11: Well, who was interested, you or Mr. Harrod?
6: Oh, this is so ridiculous. I don't even want to talk about it anymore. I refuse to talk about it.
11: All right, we'll skip it for a while. Mrs. Harrod is outside.
6: Oh, is she?
11: You know her?
6: No.
11: She went right from LaGuardia to the hospital. There was nothing she could do there, so I asked her to come over. I think she'd like to hear from you how it happened.
6: Yes, I think she's entitled to hear from me. Does she know that I was with Walt at the time?
11: Imagine she does.
6: I imagine she knows the whole story about Walt and me.
11: I imagine.
6: Well, all right.
11: Jaloka?
14: Yes, sir.
11: Okay. She'll be right in.
6: I don't know what I can tell her.
14: Right in there, Mrs. Harry.
11: Come in, please.
6: Thank you.
11: Close the door, Lynn.
14: Yes.
15: Mrs. Eric, this is Lieutenant King.
11: How do you do?
16: Lieutenant King.
15: And Miss Malin.
6: I'm sorry about what happened, Mrs. Eric. Very sorry.
16: I know. I suppose we all are. I just came from the hospital, Lieutenant. I understand his condition is quite critical.
11: Yes, I know.
16: I want to thank you for the interest you've shown, Miss Malin. I heard you were there all night and practically all this morning.
6: Yes, I was.
16: It was very considerate. I appreciate it. Have you known Walter a long time?
6: Yes, for quite some time.
16: I see.
6: I knew you'd understand, Mrs. Erd. He's spoken quite often about you and the boys and the house and all about you. You do.
16: I'm sorry, but I can't say the same.
11: After the two women concluded their conversation, Lieutenant King spoke privately to Mrs. Erridge for a few minutes. Then she returned to the hospital. The interrogation of Miss Nayland was then continued. She vehemently denied any connection with the two men who had been arrested by the New York State Police near Albany. Shortly after 2 p.m., Lieutenant King received a phone call from Detective Fitzpatrick in charge of the detail driving the suspect back from Albany.
7: He was calling from a filling station on the Henry Hudson Drive in the Bronx and informed the lieutenant that they would be at the station house within a half hour. After a few more minutes of questioning, Lieutenant King reminded Miss Nayland that she had had nothing to eat all day. She agreed that she was hungry and was escorted to a restaurant on Lexington Avenue by Detective Whitey Howard. I was still at the meeting of the borough commander's office at 2:20 p.m. when the two suspects arrived at the station house. They were taken upstairs to the detective squad, where they were immediately fingerprinted and their pedigrees taken. Then, together, they were taken to Lieutenant King's office.
17: All right. Where are you taking us now?
18: Right in here.
17: Oh, what's in there?
18: DeLuca, Lieutenant.
17: The Lieutenant, Art.
18: All right, go on.
17: Go on, Art.
18: I'm going.
17: Come over here and sit down. Where do you want us to sit?
18: Right there. Sit down.
17: Sit down, Art.
18: Close the door, Len.
17: Yes, sir.
18: You're Creedy?
17: That's right, yeah.
18: You're Harrod.
17: I'm Harrod, yeah.
18: You ever in trouble before, Creedy?
17: Yeah.
18: Where?
17: In New York.
18: For what?
17: Grand larceny.
18: What'd you get out of it?
17: 3 years suspended.
18: Ever do any time?
17: Yeah.
18: Where?
17: Elmira. I did 22 months of burglary.
18: What about you?
19: Me?
18: Yeah. Were you ever in trouble?
19: Just in the Army, that's all. I did some time in Leavenworth. Not the penitentiary, the DB there.
18: For what?
19: For stealing.
18: I understand you two admit shooting the man. Did you?
17: Yeah, we shot him. Didn't we, Art?
19: Yeah, we shot him.
18: How much did you get off him?
17: I don't know. $1,100.
19: $1,100, yeah.
17: Yeah, it was that girl at June got us into this thing. She put the whole thing up to us. Is that right, Art?
19: Yeah. That's right.
17: I mean, we didn't want any trouble. We were just out for a good time. She saw us in that bar in the village, and not the place where they went together, another joint. Tuesday she saw us.
18: When?
17: Tuesday.
18: What time, Tuesday?
17: In the afternoon. Is that right, Art?
19: Yeah, that's right.
17: I mean, we didn't want any trouble.
18: Did you ever see her before that?
17: Oh, sure. Lots of times we've seen her around. I knew her for years. When I introduced her out, didn't I say meet an old friend of mine?
19: Yeah, that's what you said, Phil.
17: I mean, she put us up to it. I didn't want any trouble. I had enough trouble all my life. I won't stay out of trouble. He told us he had a date with this fellow, that he always carries around a lot of money, and he'd take him to this place. He'd get a little tight. It'd be a cinch. She didn't tell us we'd have to shoot him then. She said then it's a simple operation, didn't she, Art?
19: That's right. We thought it would be simple.
18: She denies she even knows him.
17: Well, of course she'd deny it. What do you think she's going to do, admit it? She put us up to it. It was all her idea. It'd be a cinch. Nothing to it. Art will bail me out, won't you, Art?
19: Yeah. I'll bail you out. She put us up to it.
18: Where's the gun you shot him with?
17: We threw it out in the parkway someplace. I can tell you where. I know just where, don't I, Art?
19: Yeah.
17: It's a fine thing putting us up to something like this. We didn't want any trouble. She gives us a sob story about how she can't make ends meet. Wouldn't be so bad now if she's trying to squirm out of it. Well, she's not going to get off with nothing. Isn't that right, Art?
19: Yeah. Guess so.
18: You look to see at the back, will you?
19: Yes, sir. Are you in here, Lieutenant?
18: Yeah.
19: Yes, sir. How's the guy today?
18: About the same.
19: I hope he don't die.
18: You'd better hope so.
19: I wasn't thinking about myself. I just didn't mean him any harm, that's all.
17: I don't mind somebody getting hooked for something they did, but when they try to lie their way out of it, when you got them 14 ways to breakfast, that's something else. Is that right, Art?
19: Yeah.
17: Yeah, there she is. That's her. What are you trying to lie your way out of it for?
20: I don't even
17: want
20: to talk about it.
17: Sure. Sure she don't want to talk about it, because anything you say might get you in deeper, that's all.
20: What are you trying to do to me?
17: I just want you to get what's coming to you.
18: Okay, all right.
17: She's lying, that's all.
18: All right, Phil, keep it quiet. Marilyn. You ever see these two before?
20: Yes. They're the two that held us up and shot Walter.
17: Now, you see? You don't mind telling the truth about that, but don't hurt her.
18: All right.
17: She told us exactly what to do and how to get the money. She even told us where he kept it, what pocket. I didn't want anything to do with it. She told us. Isn't that right, Art? Isn't that the honest to goodness truth?
20: It's not. You know it isn't.
17: Tell him, Art, isn't it?
19: No. No, she had nothing to do with it.
17: Are you crazy?
19: She's still there. He thought up the whole idea while we were laying over in Albany. He said when the New York cops get here, let's put it over on the girl and it would go better for us. It was his idea to do that.
17: How do you like that?
19: He said if we could put some of the blame on her, we won't get so much out of it. It would go easier on us if we got to be witness against her.
17: Wait till I get you along.
18: That'll be a long wait.
19: I'm sorry, lady. I didn't want to hurt you. There's enough people hurt already.
20: Thanks.
18: Now, let's go outside, Miss Nellon.
17: How do you like that?
18: Keep your eye on them, Lud.
17: Yes, sir. Guy won't make it easier on himself.
18: Well, guess that settles it, Miss Nayland.
20: I hope so.
18: I'm sorry for any anxiety we've caused you, but we've got to check these things through.
20: Well, it's over. Thank goodness for that.
17: Oh, Matt?
18: Oh, hello, Captain. You've met Miss Nayland, Captain Kennelly?
0: Yes, we met.
21: Hello.
0: Well, how's it going, Lance?
18: Miss Nayland is just leaving.
0: Oh?
18: We've got your car downstairs, Miss Nayland. You have to put in a claim with the desk officer for it.
21: Do I have to do it right away?
18: No, there's no hurry.
21: I want to get back to the hospital. Well, I can't say it was a pleasure.
0: Bye, Miss Nayland.
18: We'll call you when we need you.
21: Yes. Goodbye, Captain.
0: Goodbye. Well, I'm glad she's cleared, Matt. Would have been too bad.
18: Yes, sir. Well, you want to hear what I've got to say to those boys who are wasting our time?
0: No, thanks, Matt. I'm sure you don't need any help from me.
1: First Precinct, Sergeant Kenny. What do you mean, robbed? Held up? Well, where is this? Where? 1105 or 1109. Well, who got shot?
0: Who?
1: Yeah. Yeah. Yeah.
0: Well, which way do they go, uptown or downtown?
22: And so it goes. Around the clock, through the week, every day, every year. A police precinct in the city of New York is a flesh-and-blood merry-go-round. Anyone can catch the brass ring. Or the brass ring can catch anyone.
23: Once upon a time there was an engineer. Choo-choo Charlie was his name, we hear. He had an engine and he sure had fun. He used good and plenty candy to make his train run.
24: Charlie says... Love
25: my gun and plenty. Charlie says, really makes the bell. Charlie says, love my gun and plenty. Don't
26: know any other candy
25: that I love so well. Oh, come in, Smithers. What is it? Speak up, boy.
26: Ah.
25: Orange juice.
26: No, sir. New Kellogg's Rise and Shine.
25: Hey, fiendish.
26: And look at this, sir.
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26: What are you doing, sir?
25: Thank you, Governor. Wife and three pips to support. Thank you.
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1: I hope you're not hungry, dear Henry, I've just burnt the roast and I've ruined the sponge.
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3: Jell-O duck. 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
5: 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Choo-choo Charlie was his name. We

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2: Sherlock Holmes,

we present Barry Foster as Sherlock Holmes and David Buck as Dr. Watson in a new dramatization of the short stories by Sir Arthur Conan Doyle. The Disappearance of Lady Frances Carfax, dramatized by Michael Bakewell, with Brian Blessed as the Honorable Philip Green.

0: but quite Turkish.
1: Turkish? But my boots are English, Holmes. I got them at Latimer's in Oxford Street.
0: Not your boot, Watson, the bath.
1: But you were staring at my boots.
0: Why the relaxing and expensive Turkish bath, rather than the invigorating homemade article?
1: Oh, because for the last few days I've been feeling rather rheumatic. My old war wound, I suppose. But how can you tell that I have visited a Turkish bath by looking at my boots?
0: It's childishly simple. You're in the habit of doing up your boots in a certain way. Today they are tied in an elaborate double bow, which is not your method at all.
1: Ah.
0: Someone, therefore, has tied them for you. A bootmaker or the boy at the bath. Your boots are nearly new, so what remains? The bath. But if I cannot suggest a cure for your rheumatism, I can propose a diversion.
1: What is that?
0: A trip to Lausanne. With first-class tickets and all expenses paid on a princely scale.
1: Splendid, but why?
0: One of the most dangerous classes in the world, Watson, is the drifting and friendless woman. She is the inevitable inciter of crime in others. She has sufficient means to take her from country to country and from hotel to hotel. She is a stray chicken in a world of foxes. And when she's gobbled up, she's hardly missed. I fear that some evil has come to Lady Frances Carfax.
1: Ah, then it is she who is...
0: Yes, Lady Frances is the sole survivor of the direct family of the late Earl of Rufton. She was left with limited means, but with some very remarkable old Spanish jewellery to which she was firmly attached. So attached that she always carried the pieces about with her. A beautiful woman, Watson, still in fresh middle age, and yet, by a strange chance, the last derelict of what 20 years ago was a goodly fleet.
1: But what has happened to her?
0: That's our problem. For the past 4 years, it has been her invariable custom to write every second week to Miss Dobney, her old governess, who lives in Cornwall. Nearly 5 weeks have now passed since her last letter from the Hotel National at Lausanne. She seems to have left there and given no address.
1: But surely she had other correspondents besides her old governess.
0: There's her bank, Watson. Single ladies must live, and their passbooks are compressed diaries. The last check but one paid her bill in Lausanne, but it was a large one and probably left her with cash in hand. Only one check has been drawn since.
1: To whom and where?
0: To Miss Marie de Vigne. It was cashed at the Crédit Lyonnais in Montpellier less than 3 weeks ago.
1: And who is Miss Marie de Vigne?
0: That at least is no problem. She was the maid of Lady Frances Carfax.
1: Ah.
0: Now why she should have paid her this check, we have not yet... I have no doubt, however, that your researches will clear the matter up.
1: My researches?
0: When you visit Lausanne. For your help? Well, you know I cannot possibly leave London while old Abraham is in such mortal terror of his life. Besides, on general grounds, it's best that I should not leave the country. Scotland Yard feels lonely without me. And it causes an unhealthy excitement among the criminal classes. Go then, my dear Watson, and if my humble counsel could ever be valued at so extravagant a rate as tuppence a word, it awaits your disposal night and day at the end of the Continental Telegraph.
2: Ah, Monsieur Watson, she seemed not to have a care in the world. I thought Lady Carfax was going to stay for the whole season. And then to leave like that, with only one single day's notice, I was desolated. But, of course, I had no alternative but to charge her for a week's rent.
1: And this Marie de Vigne, can you tell me anything about her?
2: The maid of Lady Carfax. She was most popular with everyone in the hotel, particularly with Jules.
1: Jules?
2: Jules Vibard, one of my aide waiters. They were affianced. I will ring for him.
1: There is one other matter, Monsieur Moser, on which you can perhaps throw some light. I believe that Lady Frances had some particularly valuable pieces of jewelry with her.
2: Not to my knowledge, monsieur. At least she never asked me to deposit anything for any hotel sale. Ah, but I do remember that one of the maids mentioned a heavy trunk in a bedroom that was always closed with a key.
3: Ah.
2: It was just got, if you understand. Entrez.
4: Monsieur Mosley?
2: Ah, Jules. This is an English gentleman, Monsieur Watson, who is making inquiries about Lady Carfax. It seems she has disappeared.
1: I was hoping that... I was hoping that you might be able to explain the reason for her sudden departure from Lausanne.
4: C'était le chauffage. Forgive me, monsieur.
0: There was this Englishman, very tall, with a big black beard. He surprised her one day by the lake. He came to the hotel. He was most persistent, but she would not talk to him. I think she was frightened of him.
1: Excellent. Monsieur? Now, Monsieur Vibard, I understand that you were closely acquainted with Lady Frances Carfax's maid, Mademoiselle Devine.
4: Oui, monsieur.
1: Can you suggest any reason why she should have left her ladyship's service?
4: Monsieur, it's not to say. Forgive me, monsieur, but if you wish to know about that, you should go to Montpellier. I will give you her address.
1: Thank you. I understand.
4: There is one thing I can tell you, monsieur.
1: Oh, what's that?
4: Where Lady Carfax went after she left here.
1: Splendid.
4: She was very secretive about it. I think she did not want that big bearded fellow to follow her. But she went to Baden, in Germany.
1: They made such a devoted pair, Lady Frances Carfax and Frau Schlesinger. Every day they would sit together on the veranda with the good Herr Doctor, studying a map of the Heilige Land.
3: the what?
1: The Holy Land, Herr Watson, Holy Land. Where the good Herr Doctor was writing a study of the Königreich of the Midianites.
3: Oh, was he? Yes, well, thank you.
1: You've been most kind. Look, I must send a cable to my colleague in London.
3: Ah.
1: Could you send the boy over? He can take it to the post office.
3: Yes, of course, Herr Watson.
1: Mr. Sherlock Holmes, B. Baker Street, London. Let me see. Lady Frances C. left the English Hof Baden for England 3 weeks ago in company of missionary from South America, Dr. Schlesinger, and wife. She was helping the doctor in

0: wife. She was helping the doctor in his convalescence from a rare tropical disease.
1: Herr Watson,
2: I'm schuldig in Sie nicht.
1: Well, I have remembered something else.
0: Oh, yes.
1: What's that? You are not the only person making inquiries after Lady Carfax. Only last week, there was a man here.
0: No, an Englishman. Uh-huh. With a big black beard.
1: Exactly, Herr Watson. A huge bearded man with wild eyes.
0: That is most important. I must leave tomorrow morning. Would you be so kind as to arrange a railway ticket for me to Montpellier?
1: It shall be done, Herr Watson.
0: But center of whole mystery is vast bearded Englishman of whom I spoke in my last cable. He is pursuing her with relentless vigor.
3: Watson?
4: Yes.
3: Hey, Watson!
4: Yes. Yeah.
3: Oh, this telegram arrived for you at the English Hof, Herr Watson.
4: Oh.
3: Shall I wait in case you wish to send a reply?
4: Not much time. It's shamely, was it? 4 minutes. Please describe Schlesinger's left ear. Holmes. Suppose that's meant to be amusing.
3: Is there a reply, Herr Watson?
4: No. Nine. It's just my friend's idea of a joke. Here.
3: Oh, thank you, Herr Watson. No, monsieur. I was most sorry to leave the service of Lady Frances, but I knew that she was safe with the missionary and his wife.
4: Forgive me asking, Mademoiselle Levine, did you part on good terms?
3: Not entirely, monsieur.
4: Oh.
3: Someone was poisoning her mind against me. She suspected my honesty. She questioned me about money. I had been with her for 4 years. I was going to marry Jules. So sooner or later, I would have had to leave her. And then, after all that, she gave me a check for £50 as my wedding present.
4: Yes, we know all about that. Madam, my dear, what can you tell me about a mysterious bearded Englishman who came to Lausanne in search of Lady Frances?
3: Oh, she feared him. He was a fierce and terrible man. I don't know what mysterious power he had over her, but... Oh!
4: What is it?
3: He's there! Yes. He's there in the street, monsieur!
4: Good heavens, don't say so.
3: They must be looking for him! Oh, help me, monsieur!
4: Yes, I shall confront the scoundrel instantly.
5: Oi! You, sir! Move, monsieur! Move!
6: What do you want with me?
5: You're an Englishman.
6: What if I am?
5: May I ask what your name is?
6: No, you may not!
5: Sir, where is the Lady Frances Carfax?
6: Are you out of your mind?
5: What have you done with her? Why are you pursuing her? I insist on an answer.
6: You damn swine! Take your hands off me!
5: Let me go! Let me go! Help! Oh, you go! Move! Get over here!
6: Hey, move! Move! Come on! Move!
5: Move! Stop!
6: You devil! I have your court of justice!
7: Allez-vous en, hein?
4: Je vous remercie beaucoup.
7: Oh, that will do, Watson. You've made a pretty hash of it all. I rather think you'd better come back with me to London by the night express.
4: Oh, is it you?
7: I thought it best to head you off at the next possible point. I've been sitting in that cabaret in this dingy car for the past hour. Let us go back to your hotel. I wish to leave a note at the desk.
4: Come along.
8: Our investigation has at least been consistent in one respect. I cannot recall any possible blunder which you have omitted. The total effect of your proceedings has been to give the alarm to everyone, and yet to discover nothing.
4: Perhaps you could have done better.
8: There is no perhaps about it. I have done better. Enter.
4: This is the man who attacked me.
6: It was you who attacked me, sir.
4: I had your note, Mr. Holmes, and I have come. But what has this man to do with the matter?
8: This is my old friend and associate who is helping in this affair, Dr. Watt.

0: May I present the Honorable Philip Green?
1: Dr. Watson. Oh, my apologies, sir. When I heard you speak of Francis like that, I quite lost control. The fault was mine. And equally mine. Now, Mr. Holmes, your notes said that you were investigating Francis' disappearance for old Susan Dobner.
0: Indeed. Miss Dobner remembers you very well, Mr. Green. It was in the days before you found it better to go to South Africa.
1: Yes, I can see I need hide nothing from you, Mr. Holmes. I love Francis Carfax as no man ever loved woman. But she would have none of me. I was wild. I had knocked around the world, and she was as pure as snow. And yet, Mr. Holmes, she loved me well enough to stay single all these years.
0: While you were in Africa?
1: Yes, I made a fortune there. I heard that she was still unmarried. Thought that the years might have changed her attitude toward me. I returned and traced her to Lausanne. She softened a little at first, but her will was too strong. She fled to Baden. I reached there too late, but then I heard that her maid was living in Montpellier. But for God's sake, Mr. Holmes, tell me what has become of her.
0: That is to find out. Now, what is your London address, Mr. Green?
1: The Langham Hotel, we'll find.
0: Then may I recommend that you return there and be on hand in case I should want you. Here's my card. Watson and I will return to London by the night express, where I hope news will be awaiting us.
2: Telegram, Holmes. What does it say? Jagged or torn?
0: Ah.
2: What on earth can that mean?
0: Everything.
2: You remember my telegram to you about the missionary's left ear?
0: Yes.
2: I thought it was one of your jokes.
0: Yeah. Fortunately, I sent a duplicate to the manager of the Englisher Hope.
2: But what does it show?
0: It shows, my dear Watson, that we're dealing with an exceptionally astute and dangerous man. The Reverend Dr. Schlesinger is none other than Holy Peters, one of the most unscrupulous rascals that Australia has ever evolved. His ear was badly bitten in a saloon fight in Adelaide in 89, hence my telegram.
2: But what made you suspect that it was he?
0: His particular speciality is the beguiling of lonely ladies by playing upon their religious feelings. And his so-called wife, an Englishwoman called Fraser, is a suitable helpmeet. They will stick at nothing, Watson. That Lady Frances is already dead is very possible. If not, she's undoubtedly in some sort of confinement. Now, all my instincts tell me that she's in London, but as we have at present no possible means of telling where, we can only take the obvious steps, possess ourselves in patience, and wait for Mrs. Hudson to serve dinner.
1: Mr. Holmes, is there nothing further we can do?
0: A practiced rogue like Holy Peters can vanish among the crowded millions of this city as if he had never lived, Mr. Green. Lestrade has all his available men on the case at Scotland Yard. My own small force of Baker Street irregulars is scouring the capital. Every criminal resort which Peters might approach is closely watched. See who it is, Watson. Be a good chap.
2: One of your men.
0: Yes, show me, Watson, show me. Well, Wilkins?
3: You know, Bennington, the pawnbroker's on the Westminster Road.
0: Yes.
3: Well, they received this bit of jewellery this morning. They thought it might be what you were after. I've got it here.
0: Silver and gilt pendant, does it mean anything to you, Mr.
1: It belongs to Francis, Mr. Holmes. The style is quite individual. There can be no doubt of it.
0: Who wore it in?
3: Oh, he said he looked like a clergyman.
0: Did he notice his ear?
3: His what?
0: Yes, no matter. You've done well, Wilkins. Here's a florin for you.
3: Oh, thank you, Mr. Holmes.
0: Yes, off you go and keep your eyes open. Well, they've shown their hand at last. You shall have them now.
1: But they may have killed her.
0: It's certain that they cannot let her loose without incriminating themselves. We must prepare for the worst.
1: Is there anything I can do?
0: Well, yes, I think there is something. Peters doesn't know you by sight.
1: Mm-hmm.
0: If you got a fair price at Beddington's pawn shop, he'll probably go back to it. I'll arrange for you to wait somewhere in the shop. If the fellow comes, you will follow him home. But no indiscretion, mind, and above all, no violence.
1: Mr. Holmes, we got them, I'm sure of it.
0: Yes.
1: It was a woman this time. But the pendant she brought was the fellow of the other. She's tall and pale, eyes like a fairy.
0: That is our lady.
1: When she left the shop, she went up the Kennington Road. I followed her.
0: Hmm.
1: She went into an undertaker's, Mr. Holmes.
0: Well,
1: I went in after her. She was talking to the woman behind the counter. It is late, I heard her say. The woman replied that it should be there soon. It took longer being out of the ordinary, she said. They both stopped and looked at me. I asked them a question and left the shop.
4: You did excellently well.
1: I followed the woman back to 36 Pulteney Square, Brixton. I watched the house for nearly half an hour, and then a covered van drew up. Two men took something out of the back and carried it up the steps. It was a coffin.
4: Ah.
1: I wanted to rush in, Mr. Holmes, but I remembered my promise to you and came directly back here.
0: Pass me a sheet of paper, will you, Watson? We can do nothing without a warrant, and you can best serve the cause, Mr. Green, by taking this note down to Inspector Lestrade at Scotland Yard.
1: But they may murder her in the meantime, if she's not dead already.
0: We'll do what we can. Not a moment will be lost. Watson and I will leave for Pulteney Square straight away. What time did the undertaker say the funeral will be?
5: 8 o'clock tomorrow morning.
0: Everything open and above board, but how have they managed it?
5: Could they have forged a death?
0: I fear it is more likely that they have done her to death in some way which has deceived the doctor and simulated a natural end. We shall know soon enough. Pull up here, cabby. Are you armed, Watson?
1: I have my stick.
0: Well, well. We shall be strong enough. We simply can't afford to wait for the police. We'll just take our luck together as we have occasionally done in the past.
6: Well, what do you want?
0: I am Sherlock Holmes. I want to speak to Dr. Schlesinger.
6: There's no such person here.
0: Well, I want to see the man who lives here, whatever his name is.
6: Come in, then. My husband is not afraid to face any man in the world, as you will see. Henry, there's a Mr. Sherlock Holmes inquiring about a Dr. Schlesinger.
7: Gentlemen, there is surely some mistake. There is no Dr. Schlesinger here. You must have been misdirected.
0: That will do. You are Henry Peters of Adelaide, alias the Reverend Dr. Schlesinger of South America and Baden. Why are you down with Lady Frances Carfax?
7: Oh, I'd be very glad if you could tell me where the lady may be. She attached herself to Mrs. Peters and me at Baden. I even paid her fare to London. And then she gave us a slip, leaving us with a few paltry trinkets which the dealer would hardly look at. I've a bill against her for nearly £100. You find her, and I'm your debtor.
0: I need to find her. I'm going through this house until I do.
7: Where's your warrant?
0: This gun is my warrant. It will have to serve until a better one comes.
7: Fetch your constable, Annie, quickly.
0: We haven't got much time, Peter. Where is the coffin which was brought into the house?
7: The coffin is in use. It's no concern of yours.
0: I must see it.
7: Never with my conscience.
0: Then without it. You regret this. Ah, you didn't have far to look.
5: Help me with the lid, Watson.
0: Yes.
1: Thank God. It's someone else.
7: You blundered badly for once, Mr. Sherlock Holmes.
0: Who is this woman?
7: She is my wife's old nurse, Rose Spender. We heard she was at Brixton Workhouse Infirmary. We brought her round here, called in Dr. Hersham of 13 Furbank Villas. Mind you take the address, Mr. Holmes, and had her carefully tended as Christian folks should. After 3 days, she died of senile decay. Can you pick any hole in that, Mr. Holmes?
0: I am going through your house, Peters.
7: Are you not? Well, sincere about that. We are in here, my dear.
8: Mr. Holmes, sir. Dr. Watson.
7: These men have fought their way into my house, Sergeant.
8: I'm sorry, gentlemen, but you can't stay here without a warrant.
0: Of course, Sergeant, I quite understand that.
7: What are you waiting for? Arrest them!
8: We know where to lay our hands on these gentlemen if they're wanted. I'll come with you to the door, Mr. Holmes.
0: Very well.
8: I'm sorry, Mr. Holmes, but that is the law. I expect there's a very good reason for your presence.
0: Magistrate's signature cannot be obtained until tomorrow morning. Law has no sense of urgency in these matters, Watson.
1: Oh, what do you propose to do?
0: Pray for patience. Peter's story has proved to be substantially correct. And yet I cannot fathom his purpose in taking away a dying old woman from the workhouse. Christian charity is not a virtue I would expect to find in holy Peter. Well, get what sleep you can, Watson. I shall try a pipe or two. See if I can get to the bottom of the matter. Get up at once, quickly, man. It's life or death, and 100 chances on death.
9: What has happened?
0: We must stop that funeral. It's 7:20 now, and the burial is time for 8.
9: Hurry, man, hurry!
7: What has become of my brains, Watson? Why couldn't I see it before?
9: I still don't understand.
7: The coffin, Watson, the coffin. Do you remember the conversation Green overheard in the undertaker's? It took longer being out of the ordinary. 8 o'clock.
9: Faster now, faster!
7: I'll never forgive myself if we're too late.
10: Never. It is, Mr. Jones. Uncle, does it?
11: It's such a heavy coffin for such a frail old lady, Mr. Nightingale.
7: Aren't you hurrying, Mr. Nightingale? We're late enough as it is.
10: We mustn't be hurrying, Mr. Peters. He wouldn't be decent. He's past the cares of time.
7: Take back that coffin! Take it back into the house!
9: What the devil do you mean?
7: Take no notice of him! He has no warrant.
10: The warrant is on its way. The coffin will remain in the house until it comes. Do as he says, Mr. Timmins. Oh. Take the coffin back upstairs.
0: Yeah. Lay it on the table, please, gentlemen.
7: Quick, Watson.
0: Here's a screwdriver. Here's one for each of you, my men. A sovereign if the lid comes off in a minute.
9: Oh, what?
0: No. Ask no questions. Work away.
7: And again.
0: Yes, give it. Just give it. And stop.
7: All together.
0: That does it.
9: It's chloroform.
0: Rags around the place must have soaked in it. But this is our lady. Is she gone, Watson? Surely we're not too late. Leave me with her.
9: I will do what I can.
10: Double coffin. Never in all my experience have I seen anything like it, Mr. Holmes.
0: So that Peters could bury two bodies under one certificate. Clever device. It is new to me in the annals of crime.
11: There's a constable downstairs with a warrant, Mr. Holmes.
0: The birds have flown. Peters and his woman made off while we were struggling with the coffin. If our ex-missionary friends escape the clutches of Lestrade, I shall expect to hear of some brilliant incidents in their future career.
9: Well, Watson, Lady Frances will live.
0: Ah.
9: I think we should send a message to our friend at the Langham Hotel. He will best know how to take care of her.
0: An excellent notion. Well, Mr. Nightingale, I think you can proceed now with your funeral. The poor old woman in that coffin can go to her last resting place alone.
12: That was Barry Foster as Sherlock Holmes and David Buck as Dr. Watson in The Disappearance of Lady Frances Carfax by Sir Arthur Conan Doyle. Dramatized for radio by Michael Bakewell. The Honorable Philip Green was played by Brian Blessed. Holy Peters by Bruce Beebe. Mrs. Peters, Joy Stewart. Viva, Roger Hume. Wilkins, Gene Rogers. Marie, Hedley Niklas. The German Hotel Manager, Harold Caskett. And Mr. Timmins, George Woolley. The play was directed in our Birmingham studios by Roger Pine.
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1: Are you willing to undertake a dangerous mission behind the enemy lines, knowing you may never return alive?
2: What you have just heard is the question asked during the war to agents of the OSS, ordinary citizens who to this question answered, yes.
1: This is Cloak and Dagger.

0: Black warfare. Espionage, international intrigue. These are the weapons of the OSS. In today's adventure, the swastika on the windmill, the role of Paul Halfen, an OSS agent in Holland, is played by Les Tremaine. The story is suggested by actual incidents recorded in the Washington files of the Office of Strategic Services. A story that can now be told.
1: My mouth was as dry as ashes. The palms of my hands were wringing wet. My revolver was drawn. I moved slowly, slowly along the dark hall. Everything I had been taught led up to this moment. The boards under my feet teetered. And for a terrifying moment, I almost lost my balance and fell backwards. Something was ahead of me. In a room along that dark passage, I sensed it more than anything else. Then I heard it.
2: Come ahead, that sailor.
1: I stopped breathing until I passed that room and the voices of the hidden Germans almost slid past them to the end of the corridor. There was a Nazi stormtrooper in uniform right in front of me, blocking the exit. Well, fire! Fire! Fire again!
3: Good work, Paul. Well, that's it. You passed the test. Now the colonel wants to see you.
1: What I had just come through was a cleverly designed scare house that rivaled any Coney Island chamber of horrors for one-a-minute thrills. This was part of the training of an OSS agent, and it took place less than an hour's ride from Washington, D.C.
4: Lieutenant Halfond, at the present time, we have no information, and no way of getting information, on the disposition and plans of German troops in the Netherlands. We think they're up to New England, and from there, a submarine will take you to the coast of Holland.
1: The coast of Holland? To me, Holland was a little country where my Uncle Brom lived, where I visited when I was 12, where the windmills were now under the shadow of the swastika.
0: I guess we can surface about here. There's Mac on Holland. I want to take a look with Lieutenant Halfen.
1: Oh, thanks, Commander Spurling. Through the periscope of the submarine tuner, I could see a windmill in the flat lowland of the Netherlands. I couldn't see the swastika, but I knew it was there. The pressure gauge showed 20 feet of salt water above us.
0: Take her up.
5: Take her up.
0: Open the hatch.
1: We climbed the ladder through the hatch where an inflated rubber boat was waiting to take me to shore. I'm only a couple of yards from shore. I can get out here.
0: Hand me that rucksack, please. Here you are, sir. Have you far to go from here?
1: It's only about 5 miles from Markum to Bolsward, where my uncle lives. I can make it

0: So when you rang the bell at sun up fall, I jumped from my bed. The devil, I said. It's the Gestapo. They finally put two and two together and connected me with the underground.
1: Hush, Brom, hush. God gave you a tongue. Must you use it so loosely?
2: I'm afraid my new Aunt Hilda doesn't trust me completely.
1: I trust no one these days.
0: Oh, Hilda, Hilda, this is Paul. How often have I spoken to you of the times he came here when he was... How old, Paul?
2: 12, Uncle Brom.
0: Ah, yes, 12. And so proper, so correct. A miniature model of propriety. Well, from the looks of it, you've grown, but you haven't changed much. Still proper as the devil.
2: The result of my strict Quaker upbringing, Uncle Brom, remember? We were both taught never to drink or smoke or lie or swear, Uncle Brom.
0: Yes.
1: How long will you stay in Holland?
2: Only long enough to contact the leader of the underground and get the information I'm after.
1: I see. Tell me, why should we believe that you are an allied spy?
0: Hilda!
1: Answer me.
2: Surely you don't expect me to carry proof about me that I'm a spy in case the Germans find me.
1: Then how do we know?
0: That's enough, Hilda. The devil, I say. I'll hear no more of this talk.
1: All right, Brom. It will be as you say, and on your conscience.
3: Your wife doesn't trust me. You were surprised, no doubt, to find your Aunt Katrina dead and I remarried.
2: Yes, I was, Uncle Brom.
3: I was lonesome. It's not good for a man to live by himself. And she is a good woman.
2: But she doesn't trust me.
3: She has her reasons. There was a man in these parts not long ago. He passed himself off as a British agent. Gained the confidence of some of the underground. Then he turned them over to the Gestapo.
2: Oh, I see.
3: Hilda's family was among those executed. You understand now?
2: Uncle Brom, you haven't seen me nor heard from me since I was a boy. You don't know where I've been during those years in between. You don't know what my loyalties are. Do you trust me?
3: Tomorrow I will take steps to put you in contact with Hans Bock in Leeuwarden, the leader of the Dutch underground.
2: When I awoke a few hours later, it was about 10 o'clock. Through the window of the spare room that Aunt Hilda had made up for me, I could see the neat little milk carts jolting over the Keisteen and the cobblestones. And I could see the endless stream of bicycles. And here and there, a German soldier in uniform, like a blot on the landscape.
0: I'm afraid the breakfast is not as sumptuous as it was in the old days, Paul.
1: Do not apologize for what we cannot change.
2: Aunt Hilda is right. It was very good. The Roggebrood was just as I remembered it. And these currant buns, these Krentenbrudjes, are wonderful.
1: I will leave you. I have a house to clean.
2: You're still suspicious of me?
1: Have I any reason not to be?
0: Hilda, enough. Paul is my sister's son. I will stake my own life's blood that he is to be trusted.
1: Let us hope you do not have to.
0: Hilda!
2: Aunt Hilda, look. This pistol. I'm giving it to you. It's the only one I have.
1: The only one you have, and you give it to me?
2: Yeah. I put myself at your mercy. If at any time you have proof, even the slightest, that I'm not what I claim to be, take my own gun and turn it on me.
1: I will take your gun and take you at your word.
3: That should convince her, Paul, you are what you say.
2: I hope so. Now, what about this Hans Bock? How can I get in touch with him?
3: I will arrange for a meeting between you halfway at the Harlingen, 5 days from now, to give him time to collect the information you are after.
2: The days until Thursday, when I was supposed to meet Hans Bock, passed slowly, but they weren't wasted. I set up the shortwave radio in the wine cellarette in the living room. I had long talks with Uncle Brum, and I went out of my way to win over Aunt Hilda. Are you sure there's nothing I can do to help you with dinner, Aunt Hilda?
1: Nothing. Thank you.
2: Oh, it's still raining.
1: One need not be too clever to see that. In Holland, it seems always to be raining now. Rain, mud, and despair.
2: I remember when I came here years ago. It was winter. I was in time for the skaters' races.
1: Yeah. Skaters' races.
2: And the booths. Remember the little booths that sold chocolate and milk cooked with aniseed? And the little cakes, all the varieties of gingerbread? Oh, how I loved them.
1: Hand me the spoon.
2: Here. Here you are.
1: Thank you. Tell me about America. What is it like?
2: Well, it's too large to describe in a sentence or two, Aunt Hilda. When the war is over, you must come visit us.
1: When the war is over.
2: Well, it can't last forever. And America's helping. And remember, our leader, President Roosevelt, is himself of Dutch ancestry.
1: Tomorrow, perhaps I will make you a gingerbread cake.
2: Yes, I won her over slowly. And on Thursday, when I left for Harlingen, she said goodbye to me at the door with Uncle Brum.
3: You know where to meet him, Paul. You have everything clear?
2: Yeah, everything, Uncle Brum. I'm to meet him beside the monument of the stone man on the North Sea dikes. I'll be knotting and unknotting a piece of string so he'll know me.
3: Good, good. We will see you later tonight, then?
2: Yeah.
1: Paul? Here. This is for you. In case you should have need of it.
2: My pistol.
1: Take it back.
2: Thank you. Thank you, Aunt Hilda.
4: Good morning.
2: Good morning.
4: This habit you have of knotting and unknotting string, is it not a waste of time?
2: Nothing is a waste if it serves a purpose. Herr Buck?
5: Yeah, Lieutenant Alphand. We meet this friend.
2: The information. Do you have it?
5: Yeah.
2: Where?
5: In my head. You'll have to memorize it as I give it to you. I could not take a chance of writing anything down.
2: I'll remember then.
5: Remember it and use it well. There are 40,000 Nazi troops in Holland and Belgium. These troops will be on the move within 2 weeks.
2: Where are they going?
5: Northern Italy. They will be used to cut off the American advance there.
2: The colonel did suspect the worst. Thank you. I'll radio this out tonight.
5: It is appropriate, is it not, for us to meet under the statue of this stone man? See the inscription?
2: Terminus.
5: Yeah. It means thus far and no farther. A threat to the sea that is held back by the dikes.
2: Thus far and no farther. A threat also to the Nazis?
5: Yeah. You understand me well. Remember me to your uncle. And goodbye for now.
3: Buck is in constant danger of discovery by the Gestapo, Paul. That's why he could not take a chance and write that information down for you.
2: It wasn't necessary, Uncle Brum. He passed it from his head to mine.
1: When will you radio it to London?
2: It's after midnight. I think I can start now. What's that?
6: A car stopping in front of the house. There are three men getting out.
1: So late? Who are they, Brown? Do you know them?
6: No, I don't.
1: I'm afraid it was like this once before when I came to get my family. Paul, we were turned in by someone who pretended to be a friend.
3: Hilda.
2: Aunt Hilda, do you believe?
1: I don't know what to believe.
6: I'll answer it.
7: Herr Kelderman.
6: Yeah?
7: We have business with you.
6: Come in. This is my wife and my nephew. Paul Halfond.
7: Your nephew? Max, take a good look at him. Would you say he looks as if he's to be trusted?
8: I never trust a man who looks so innocent.
1: What are you talking about? Who are you?
7: Do not be so suspicious. We are from Hans Bock. We're members of the underground.
3: Underground? I was not conscious there was an underground in the Netherlands. What do you want with us?
9: Ah, you're being very careful. I can see that, Herr Kelderman, and that's good. And perhaps this will prove who we are. Would you not say that is Herr Bock's own signature?
3: Yeah, that is his, all right.
9: Mm-hmm.
3: I know it well.
9: You're convinced now. Read it aloud. Uncle Brown.
3: Let me read it, Paul. Have reason to distrust man you sent me today. Show proof who he is or turn him over to these men for underground execution. But this is ridiculous. I do not understand.
10: Nor I. Herr Bock seemed to trust me well enough this afternoon.
9: Nevio is a German spy, a traitor in our midst.
3: The devil he is. I do not believe that. Not Paul. He's not a spy. Not for the Germans. You want proof? I will give you proof. See here, in the wine cellar. This is his shortwave radio. He was going to send a message tonight. He is a friend. He is an ally. He's a member of the American OSS. Don't you believe me? What is it? What is the matter?
9: We believe you well enough. Thank you for giving us proof of what we suspected.
11: What's this? Shall I show them my badge, Herr Commander?
9: Do that, Sergeant. Do that.
11: Take a good look.
3: The skull and crossbones.
1: Stop.
9: We've been trailing Herr Bock, but we had no definite proof that he was connected with the underground. We only suspected. And today we saw him meet your nephew here on the North Sea dikes.
3: Why did you wait until now?
9: We figured that if we arrested them then and there, we might get nothing from them. So we waited. We arrested Herr Bock, and we found a paper with his signature on it.
1: That note you showed us was forged.
9: Quite right, Frau Kelderman. The note was forged.
2: Herr little Bock, by little.
9: Tell us anything.
2: Inch by
9: now
2: inch.
9: Now can no longer.
2: I have made my way to the kitchen door.
1: You have killed him.
9: Right again, Frau Kelderman.
2: And then around the corner.
9: To your husband for supplying us.
2: And up the back stairs.
9: Herr Commander, yes, get after him.
2: In a flood of memory, it came back. Chamber of Horrors, an hour's drive from Washington. My mouth was dry as ashes, but the palms of my hands were wringing wet. Along the dark hall, my revolver drawn. Everything I had been taught led up to this. This moment.
9: We have you covered from both sides. Drop your gun.
2: Well, fire. Fire. Fire again. Into the darkness. But this time, there was no instructor to say, good work, Paul. There was just a gun in my back and a leader of the Gestapo to say,
5: you are under arrest. Lieutenant Halfon.
9: How long do you think you can hold out? We have ways of making you talk.
5: No, no.
9: Must we convince you more? Sergeant.
12: Ja, Herr Commander.
9: Ja. Well? Perhaps we'll have better luck if we question your aunt. Sergeant, get Frau Kelderman. Bring her here.
12: No, no, no, don't do that. Let her alone.
9: Simply because you request it? Sergeant, do as I say. You'll see how long she holds out. If she is obstinate, we'll have a shot, and you will be a witness, Lieutenant. You find this amusing, Lieutenant Halfon?
12: Oh, I know when I'm beaten. Don't bother the old lady or the old man either.
9: What are you saying?
12: Well, I thought I could hold out. I can see now there's no point in holding out. You've won. What more is there to say?
9: If you're just stalling for time...
12: I'm not stalling, Herr Commander. I'll prove it. I'll confess everything. Tell you everything you want to know.
9: Now you're becoming smart.
2: And so I told them everything they wanted to know. General Donovan hit the OSS in Washington. The OSS is part of the American State Department. The Minister of Finance in Britain is also head of the British Secret Intelligence.
9: Go ahead, Lieutenant Halfon. We're listening.
13: Corporal, take this down.
2: I gave them a mixture of facts and fantasy that would have done the German propaganda ministry proud. The two facts I told them, I knew they already knew. The rest they seemed to accept at face value. So I kept my story with a real whopper.
12: You taking all this down, Corporal? Well, take this down with a red pencil. An invasion of North Holland is part of the Allied plan.
9: What?
12: The invasion will be made in the eastern area of Friesland on the Dutch North Sea coast.
9: You are lying to us. You... We'll see if you know you're beaten. Perhaps you've been on the wrong side, Lieutenant Hartfunk. You've set up a radio? I think you ought to use it tonight.
2: Time is
10: now 2300. 2300. Paul Halfon calling headquarters. Can you hear me? Over.
13: OSS headquarters to Paul Halfon. You're coming in clear. Been waiting for your message, Paul. Good to hear your voice.
14: What did you say? You got a gun in your back.
10: I can see it's going to take a lot to convince you. Paul Halfon to headquarters. Listen. Listen carefully. It's stinking weather for a drop, but I've got to have supplies. It's darned important. Over.
13: Headquarters to Halfon. Would you mind repeating that so we're sure? Repeat, please. Over.
10: What the devil's the matter? You said you were getting darn good reception. I said the weather's lousy, but it's darned important that I get a supply drop at designated point tomorrow night. Can't make it any darn clearer than that. Over.
13: Okay. Okay, Paul. We get it. It's darn clear now. You'll get your supply drop. Good night. Over and out.
10: Huh? You heard it yourself. The drop will be made. Are you beginning to be convinced of my sincerity?
15: Were you nervous, Lieutenant?
10: What? Why do you say that?
15: I never heard you use such language before.
10: Oh, I expect to get over my nervousness after I've broadcast many of these radio messages for you, Commander Brandt. After that, they drove me back to the jail. Commander Brandt of the Gestapo had never heard me use such language before, and neither had OSS headquarters. In the army, they used to make fun of me because of my proper speech. I gambled on the chance that the radio operator who knew me would detect something odd about my speech. When he answered back the same way, I knew he understood I was a prisoner of the Germans, and that the supply drop would probably save my neck. I didn't sleep that night, and I didn't really take a deep breath until 11 o'clock the next morning.
16: Good morning, Lieutenant. Would you care, perhaps, for a piece of chocolate? An American cigarette?
10: I knew the drop had been successful. They sent us home, Uncle Brom, Aunt Hilda, and me. But we brought a boarder with us in the person of Commander Brandt. House was different now. Aunt Hilda prepared meals silently. Uncle Brom smoked his pipe and looked at me, wondering. And twice a week, they sat in the living room and watched and listened as Commander Brandt and I contacted OSS headquarters.
13: OSS headquarters to Paul Halfon. This is important. 4 and 20 blackbirds are coming through the rye. Storm clouds overhead. Take in your warning. Good night. Over and out.
10: What did that mean? 15,000 more Allied troops are added to preparations for the invasion of Holland.
16: Well, maybe we'll rush 20,000 more German troops to the Dutch North Sea coast. Already we have 40,000 troops waiting there. We were going to send them to... elsewhere. But they will undoubtedly be of more use here.
10: Undoubtedly.
16: Yeah. I'm going up to bed now. Dog shit. The dinner was very good, Frau Kelderman.
1: I cannot help being a good cook.
16: Yes, well, good night.
10: It's thoughtful of him to leave us alone so much.
1: Is it? I do not care much for your company.
3: Hilda, maybe he's got his reasons.
10: I wanted to tell them my reasons, but I didn't dare. Instead, I stood at the piano and played the scale with one finger. Even Uncle Brom was getting to the point where he couldn't look me straight in the eye. But as Uncle Brom became more suspicious, Commander Brandt became less suspicious.
1: I think I will go up to bed, too.
10: Something was wrong with the piano. The C was sharp, as if something were pressing on it, making it sharp. I walked around to the back of the baby grand, and I saw it. A small round disc the size of an overcoat button. I knew it was attached to a dictaphone in Brandt's room. That was why he left us alone so much. I'd give him something to listen to.
3: Paul, I know there must be some explanations for these things you're doing.
10: Now look, you haven't had it so good for years. Eggs on the table. When did you have eggs on the table last? Privileges nobody else has. Extra ration books.
12: You might as well face it. This is a new order, Germany's order. And if you're smart like I am, you'll fall in with them.
17: Paul, is this you?
1: I told you he was a traitor, a spy. I warned you.
12: You wanted to see me, Herr Commander?
7: Yeah, of course. Thank you for coming to my office so promptly at my call.
12: I follow orders.
7: So I'm beginning to see. Sit down. I want you to hear something.
1: I think I'll go up to bed, too.
12: I don't understand. A dictaphone. I still don't...
0: Oh, I know there must be some explanation.
12: That's Uncle Brum.
9: Yeah. Go ahead.
12: Now, look.
9: You haven't had it so good for years.
12: That's me.
9: Eggs on the table.
12: Well, what's the idea of doing it on the table last?
9: Privileges nobody else has. Extra ration books. You might as well face it. This is a new order. Germany.
7: You've convinced me completely.
9: If you're smart like I am, you're all in with them.
7: I have a proposition for you.
12: Yes?
7: I want you to go to England for us. Act as our double agent. You can be more valuable to us there.
12: Leave Holland?
7: Huh?
12: But aren't I a great help to you here?
7: I know the risk it involves. But Germany will pay you well after the war. Think it over.
12: I thought it over and let him convince me. And a few days later, a German stormtrooper gave me a personal escort to the border. And I made my way back from the enemy lines. After I left, my aunt and uncle escaped and were hidden by the underground. And it wasn't until the war was over that I was able to see them and explain.
16: Lieutenant Paul Halfand returned to OSS headquarters, and thousands of Nazi troops waited on the shore of the North Sea for an invasion that never came. Thus, once again, the report of another OSS agent closed with the words,
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0: Starred in today's Cloak and Dagger adventure as Paul Halfond was Les Tremaine. Brahm was played by Stefan Schnabel, Hilda by Virginia Payne, Vant by Barry Kroger, the Colonel by Raymond Edward Johnson. Others were Carl Weber, Jerry Jarrett, Arnold Robertson, and Bob Wilde. The script was written by Winifred Wolfe and Jack Gordon. The music was under the direction of Murray Ross. Today's true OSS adventure was based on the book Cloak and Dagger by Corey Ford and Alistair McBain. This program was produced by Lewis G. Cowan and Alfred Hollander and was under the direction of Sherman Marks. Programs, get your programs here. Mystery fans, there's an exciting evening waiting for you tonight on NBC. First, some listener will have a chance to win a double reward for solving the case on $1,000 reward. Next, when a woman reads her own obituary in the paper, the saint finds himself involved in a case that leads to murder. Then Sam Spade works his way through the rod and reel caper. Yes, you'll find adventure here tonight. Stay tuned now for High Adventure and the Big Guy on NBC.
1: £31.5, £32, £33, £35, £40, and £10 is £50, and £50 is a pound. 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That way you'll find shopping simple.

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0: If you're paying this kind of money for a car, you'd want it to have a touch of style, legroom, four doors, and all that. And if this is what you had in mind, you don't even have to pay that kind of money for the new Skoda Super Estel. Skoda's new Super Estel puts a man in the street
7: and his dog
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7: 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Understand?
8: Does not pay. Don't shoot. Please don't shoot.
9: Keep your hands up and nobody will get hurt. Where's your cash?
8: In the desk, in that corner.
9: I'll get it. Make him give you the keys to the jalopy, Jeff.
8: Hurry, Lucy. You, give me the keys to that car.
10: It's not mine. I only fixed it.
8: One's good?
10: Yeah, good. Don't hit me. Don't touch
8: Shut
10: me.
8: Shut up. Give me the keys.
10: Here, keep away from me.
9: $40, Jeff. More cash we've seen in years. Got the keys?

In the interest of good citizenship and law enforcement, we present Crime Does Not Pay, based on the famous Metro-Goldwyn-Mayer series of short subjects. In just a moment, you will hear The Second Hand Pistol, starring Nancy Coleman.

0: The background was a mining town in the hills of West Virginia. Coal dust, tar paper shacks, a dozen brothers and sisters. Marriage came at 15 because there was no room left in the house. A child was born at 16. 8 years later, the struggle for existence brought mother and child alone to a nearby railroad town where there was a job for the mother. This was Lucy Minden, who took up with Jeff Gardner to try again. With Jeff Gardner, a lost and lonely soul like herself.
1: Ma, is Daddy Jeff crying?
2: Dodie, go in the back and play.
1: Why is Daddy Jeff crying, Ma?
2: Dodie, go in the back and play.
3: Nah, let him stay, Lucy. Let him stay and find out what we're up against.
2: Dodie, I told you something.
1: Yes, Ma, I'm going.
2: I'm going out, Jeff.
3: What for? What's the use?
2: You've got to have some cash money. I'll get it.
3: No. You hear me? No.
2: I never was good enough for you, Jeff.
3: You? Not good enough for me? What'd I ever bring you?
2: We were happy, Jeff. We are happy together.
3: The first time you waited on me in the station diner, you knew I was broke, but you made me eat. That was the first decent thing anybody done for me in years.
2: I liked your lips right off, Jeff. I knew you were better than me. You weren't born in no mine shanty.
3: What's happened since we cook up together? What?
2: We had some good times.
3: Yeah, but mostly bad. You try to be a salesman, nobody buys. You work at anything, even track walking. Anything to make a dollar for your woman and her kid. You get hurt on the job. You're out 3 months. You come back, the job's gone. No money, no food in the house. Not even a lump of coal in the mine country.
2: I'm going out, Jeff.
3: No, you're not. Lucy, we've tried. We've tried every way we know and a few we didn't know, to be honest. If I can't earn for you two honest, then I'll be dishonest.
2: How? What can we do?
3: I've been thinking like crazy. It's coming on spring. I can pawn the coats, my suit. The jeans will do till later. With what I get, I'll buy a gun, Lucy. They used to say out west long ago, Smith and Wesson make all men equal.
2: We'll pawn the coat, Jeff. We'll buy two guns.
3: No. Not you.
2: We promised each other, Jeff. Never nothing we didn't do together. We'll buy two guns, Jeff.

0: That's all I can let you have. $6.75. It's more than the old clothes are worth.
1: Take it, Jeff. You won't go no higher. I know him.
0: All right. 6 and 6 bits. Come on, Lucy.
1: Wait, Jeff. We're going to buy something.
0: You sell? Now you want to buy. What?
1: Those on the shelf behind you.
0: Those guns are registered. You show me your license, we might make a deal. No deal.
1: You know we have no licenses. Anything else you got? Without a license?
0: Maybe. Old, not guaranteed.
1: How much for 2 and a few shells?
0: 6 and 6 bits.
1: 5.
0: 1 for 5. The other one I'll throw in. For $1.75.
1: 5 for both.
0: 2 for 6. Well, you'll need money for. You'll get more soon.
1: I never thought of that.
0: A deal. 2 second-hand pistols, $6.

0: Ma'am, what can I do for you?
1: Two quarts of milk, a quarter pound of butter.
0: Certainly. Anything else?
1: Everything you've got in the cash register.
2: Well,
3: open the register, buddy. This is a stick of pass.
2: Yeah, of course. Don't have to hold the gun that close. Here.
3: Frank, grab the cash, Lucy. I got the bundles. We got you covered. Don't move, buddy.
1: $11 is all. Business can't be so good.
3: Come on, Lucy.
1: Wait. He's got chocolate candy. Dodie ain't had no chocolate candy in almost a year. He's got 5 pieces. All right, Jeff. Let's go home and feed Dodie.
4: Mom, I'm sleepy.
1: And you go lie on your bed. Sure you don't want any more chocolate candy?
4: Sure, Ma. That was good, Ma. We're going to have supper, too?
1: You bet we are, Dodie. You'll see. Scoot now.
4: Of course. That was good. Real good.
3: Lucy, come here a minute.
1: Just seen Dodie in bed. What is it, Jeff?
3: Out here on the back porch. Thought we ought to try them guns.
1: You got them out here?
3: Uh-huh. Loaded, too. Which one you want?
1: Makes no difference. That one.
3: Okay. Point it out that way. Ready?
1: Uh-huh.
3: Then shoot. Darn, things ain't no good at all.
1: Then let's go back to that pawn shop and get 2 guns that'll shoot.

0: You two again?
1: Yeah.
2: Here, those two pistols you sold us, they don't work.
0: I told you, not guaranteed.
1: We want two that'll work.
0: No swap.
2: How much for these?
0: $2.
2: We paid you $6.
0: Now you told me they don't work, the price comes down. $2.
1: I ought to bust you one.
2: Take the $2, Jim.
0: There.
2: Now we want two that'll work. Guaranteed.
0: $7.50 apiece.
2: Give you $5.
0: $7.
2: $6. That's as far as we go, or we take our business.
0: $6 out. Apiece. For two pistols. That works.
3: Don't shoot. Please, don't shoot.
2: Keep your hands up and nobody will get hurt. Where's the cash?
3: In the desk. In that corner there.
2: I'll get it. Make him give you the keys to the jalopy, Chip.
3: Hurry, Lucy. You, give me the keys to that car.

0: Jalopy, Hurry, Lucy. You, give me the keys to that car.
1: Well, it's not mine. I only fixed it.
0: Runs good?
1: Yeah, good. Don't hit me. Don't touch
0: head up. Give me the keys.
1: Here. Keep away from me.
2: $40, Jeff. More cash money we've seen in years. Got the keys? Let's go.
0: Hop in, Lucy. Fast.
2: All set, Jeff. Now let's get loaded. And we'll never see this rotten town again.

0: Look at the trees, Ma.
1: Yes, honey, I know. They're green out here.
2: Dodie, on this side, look at all the cows.
0: Cows are lazy, Daddy Jeff. All they do is sit in the sun.
2: Lucky animals.
1: You ain't kidding. Dodie, honey, tell Ma what I asked you to do.
0: You mean when we stop or something, Ma?
1: Yes, dear.
0: Dodie stays in the back seat. When Daddy Jeff stops the car, Dodie gets down on the floor like tracking Indians and stays there no matter what happens.
1: That's right, dear. You'll do it, too. You promise?
0: I promise, Ma.
2: Lucy, up ahead.
1: Just traffic cops. This crate couldn't break no speed laws.
2: Traffic cops don't block the road like that.
1: If he's ready...
2: Cops have teletypes all over. We've got to stop for her. Now, listen. Do exactly as I tell you. When we stop, I'll get out. You slide into the driver's seat. If they're looking for us and they catch on, I'll tie them up and you drive like crazy. Understand?
1: I understand, Jeff. Dodie, Daddy Jeff's gonna stop.
0: Can I look at the big motorcycles real close, Ma?
1: Dodie, you promised.
0: Yes, Ma. I'm getting down, Ma. Are the cops Indians, Ma?
1: Dodie, please. Please be still.
3: Sorry, folks, we're stopping everybody.
4: Couple of stick-up artists. Car thieves reported headed this way.
2: I don't mind in the least, officer. Try to stretch my legs.
3: Where you headed, mister?
2: Up the road a piece. Looking for work.
4: Where'd you get this car?
2: It's mine. Why?
4: Because it's the same make, year, and number as the stolen jalopy we're watching for.
3: Let's see your license and registration, fellow.
2: Lucy, come on. Lucy!
5: Not
2: without you. Look out,
1: Mercy.
5: He's got a gun.
1: Hey,
5: Lucy, don't.
1: Oh.
5: Jeff, get in, Jeff. Drive,
1: Mom.
5: It's too loud. It's too loud.
1: You killed him.
5: I don't care. I don't care. I won't live without you.
0: Mom, why are you crying? Don't cry.
2: All right, Lucy. We tried it on us. Now... Now I guess we're in for it.
6: In just a moment, Crime Does Not Pay will continue with the Second Hand Pistols.

0: Out of the hills of West Virginia and across the border into Ohio rolled Lucy Minden with Dodie and Jeff. A few miles beyond the point where they left the two policemen lying in the road, they stopped the car, made their first swap. On they went, using only the back roads, staying away from towns and cities of any size. For gas and cash and food, they held up small filling stations and stores. They slept in their car. Behind them was a trail of stolen automobiles and rifled cash boxes. And ahead of them, always ahead of them, was the clicking of the teletypes in the police station.
1: Hey there again. To all police officers, Pennsylvania, Ohio, West Virginia, Kentucky. Wanted for murder, assault with intent to kill, armed robbery, automobile theft. Couple with child. Last seen driving west on U.S. 60. Description follows.
2: Description follows. 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

0: 55. 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Maybe dressed in men's clothing. All stations alerted. Michigan, Ohio, Indiana, Illinois, Iowa, Missouri. Approach with care. They are desperate.
1: Daddy, Jeff, why is Ma taking so long?
2: I don't know, Dodie.
1: Ma would come. I wish she would.
2: She's coming, Dodie. She just came out of that stationery store.
3: All right, Jeff. I got everything.
2: What took you so long?
3: Drive, Jeff. I'll tell you. I know, dear, but I got everything. And new caps for Daddy Jeff and one for me, so my hair won't get dusty. And newspapers and the lollipops for you. And guess what, Dodie?
1: Ice cream cone?
3: Oh, not with lollies, dear, no. Look.
1: Ma, it looks almost real. Almost like yours.
3: Oh, yes. And cap score, too. Want me to load it for you?
1: Gee, no, Ma, I know how. Boy, oh, boy. Now I can go bang, bang when you do, Ma.
3: Yes, dear, I know. I know. Only make your make-believe. Please, Toadie.
1: Well, yes, Ma, if you say so.
2: You shouldn't have done it, Lucy. It'll look awful bad.
3: Look bad?
2: Like we was teaching the kid.
3: How much worse can it look? We killed, didn't we?
2: If you'd have done what I asked.
3: I left you with him. Now, Jeff, I'll die first. Anyhow, look, Jeff, we're in the papers. Front page. Hold that couple saw in 7 states. That's us. You and me. In the papers.
2: What else do they say?
3: Known as Jeff Gardner and Lucy Minden, and accompanied by Lucy's child, this couple have terrorized West Virginia, Ohio, Indiana, and Illinois, holding up filling stations, stealing cars. Jeff, up ahead, that hitchhiker. Let's pick him up.
2: What for? Hitchhikers don't have any...
3: Pick him up, Jeff. Don't you see? The cops are looking for a couple and a kid. Not 3 grown-ups and a kid.
2: You're smart, Lucy.
3: You don't have to be smart for that. You're sensible. Besides, I knew the cops out where I was born. They keep looking only for what they're told.
4: Going toward Missouri, folks?
3: We sure are. Hop in. Whereabouts in Missouri are you heading, mister?
4: Why, Hamble, to be exact.
3: Right along the way. You got a good ride. We're bound for St. Louis.
4: That so?
3: We got to stop down to Bowling Green first. My sister lives there. Well, we got to see her a little bit before we move along.

0: 127 Green Street, Lucy.
1: I know.
2: This where Aunt May lives, Ma?
1: Yes, Dodie. This is where...
2: It's a nice house. Big tree. What are we sitting in the car for, Ma? Why don't we get out?
0: The kid's right, Lucy. It'll be better short.
1: I know. All right, Dodie. Let's get out. Got everything, Dodie?
2: Uh-huh. Even my pistol. It's keen, Ma. Even if it doesn't make as loud a noise as yours.
1: Shh, darling. All right. Come on now. Daddy Jeff has to take care of the car.
2: All right. Don't take long, Daddy Jeff.
0: I won't. See you soon.
1: Do you remember Aunt May, Dodie?
2: I never saw her, Ma. You know that.
1: Oh, yeah. Must have got... Well, she's nice. Looks like me a little older. A little fatter, I guess.
2: Will she have a bed for us, Ma? Will we sleep in a bed tonight?
1: Yes, dear. You'll sleep in a bed tonight. Oh, dear, I forgot. There's something I need from the dime store.
2: Tonight, Ma?
1: Yes. Dodie, you stay here. I'll ring the doorbell for you. Then you tell Aunt May that your Ma and Daddy Jeff had to go downtown for a minute, and I said for them to take you in until I get back. All right?
2: Sure, I'll tell her.
1: All right. Give me a kiss.
2: Yeah, sure, Ma. Why are you crying, Ma?
1: Who's crying? All right. Here we go. You be good now, understand? Till I get back. Bye, Dodie.
2: Don't be long, will you, Ma? Will you?
1: Drive, Jeff, will you? Before I come back here. Make a complete fool of myself.

0: I don't like it, Jeff.
1: You don't like what?
0: When that traffic cop let us go.
1: St. Louis is a big city, hon. They ain't expecting us in a big city.
0: We're going to be out here soon.
1: All warehouses must be pretty near the edge of town.
0: Oh, I hope so. It don't feel right.
1: Lucy.
0: I told you, Jeff.
1: Turn or right through?
0: They'll have the side streets covered. Try to get us from behind, too.
1: You ready?
0: You'll have to hang on to the rear. Give me the gun.
1: My pocket.
0: Got it.
1: Here we go again, hon. Fire back at him, Lucy. Fire.
0: Not unless I have to.
1: It's just my shoulder. I can try.
0: That'll teach him to hurt you.

0: Not much more, Lucy. We make it to that rock and they'll never get us out.
1: I know. Until we starve to death.
0: Maybe we'll be able to make a deal with them.
1: Oh, they won't make any deals. You saw the papers. When they tried to stop us back in New Mexico, they shot one of their own.
0: Here we are. Up you go.
1: Made it. You get shot in St. Louis, but I'm the one who's played out in Arizona.
0: You'll be fine after you rest a bit. My shoulder's perfect. You fixed it good in that room in Joplin.
1: We slept in a bed. Funny, I never thought I'd get out of Virginia. Look at all the places we've been.
0: Getting pretty close. I can see some of them moving. They must have rifles. They look so small.
1: More on this side. What do you say they call a place like this? Stuck up in the middle of a flatland?
0: A mesa. Fellow at the last gas station told me. I sure hated to ditch that last station wagon. It sure was a beautiful car. Sure ain't coming any closer.
1: They're more scared than we are.
0: One of them's yelling at us.
2: Up there, you! You got 1 minute. Come down or we'll blast you out. Get around it. You got 1 minute, and then we open fire. The plane spotted you. Think of your mind. 1 minute from now.
1: It's no use, Jeff. We gotta quit.
0: I know. I didn't tell you. We haven't even got 2 shells left for the guns.
1: Jeff, one thing you gotta promise.
0: I promise. What is it?
1: After everything we've been through together, you won't try to take the whole plane. I couldn't stand it. Not to go, and you go. Promise, Jeff.
0: I promised before you asked, didn't I? We didn't have no chance. Not since we knocked over those cops back home. I knew that.
1: We didn't have no chance long before that, Jeff. I knew that. All right, Jeff. Tell him we're coming.

does not pay. Nancy Coleman, who has starred as Lucy Minden in The Second Hand Pistols, will be back with you in just a moment.

0: Now here in person is Nancy Coleman.
1: I think it is important to this story of Lucy Minden and Jeff Gardner that we point out that these two turned to crime only after a long and fruitless struggle to find a means for a decent existence, honestly. Lucy and Jeff had the traditional three strikes on them before they started, simply because of the kind of life into which they were born. Such living conditions can and must be corrected in this great country of ours. We cannot afford to lose good mothers and decent fathers to lives of crime. Not when they can be given proper opportunities at so little cost. When the Lucys and the Jeffs of our country turn to lawbreaking because they feel there is no other way, it is as much for society as a whole as for this kind of criminal that in the end, crime does not pay.
0: Thank you, Miss Coleman. 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The events, characters, and names used in the story you've just heard are fictitious. Any similarity is purely coincidental.

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5: 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Adventure, intrigue, mystery, romance, starring Humphrey Bogart and Lauren Bacall, together in the sultry setting of tropical Havana and the mysterious islands of the Caribbean. Bold Venture.

0: pretty like a flower.
1: Oh, isn't that lovely, Robert?
2: Yes, Martha.
1: Oh, you sing beautifully, King Moses. It's, I don't know, joyful, haunting.
0: Thank you, Mrs. Palmer.
3: You must be tired, Mrs. Palmer. All the sightseeing you've done today, you and your husband.
1: Oh, Robert and I couldn't go to sleep now. We'll just go over there and sit in those handsome wicker chairs, discuss our follies, and watch. Watch the lights of Havana, the color. That's what we'll do, won't we, Robert? Just watch.
2: Whatever you wish, Martha.
1: Oh, I love you, Robert. Take my arm. You didn't mind those things I bought.
2: Anything you do, Martha, it's all right.
3: I hope you were paying attention, Slate. Lesson one in how a gent treats a lady.
4: Yeah, look me up when you get to be like Mrs. Palmer.
3: That could take years.
4: That's what I said. You know something about those two?
3: What?
4: I'll bet when they check out, we won't find one towel missing.
3: Yeah, not even the one I put in their rooms. The one you swiped from the Hotel Muncie. Well, don't look at me like that, Slate. I just did it to make them feel at home.
4: My favorite towel, and you...
5: Senorita, you may not be aware of it, but a large thrill has just entered into your life.
4: Not tonight, Chico. We've got everything we need.
5: Oh, you desolate me.
3: Don't take it too hard, Chico. Here's a buck.
5: Senorita, the minute I put my eyes on you, I say to myself in my mother's tongue, here is a queen.
3: See how the news gets around, Slate?
5: Please, I cannot take dollar and give nothing in return. They built me this way when I was a baby. Here, have a picture postcard and wear it in good health. Adios, you thrill me, people.
4: A buck for a tourist postcard, a color picture of a flossy tourist hotel. Oh, you've been taken, sailor. Good.
3: It was my buck. I can... Hey, look at this, Slate. It's already been written on. It's addressed to you.
4: Huh? You mean you can't even send it to the folks back home?
3: It says, I need you, Slate. Right now. Drop everything. Right now. Signed, Sam Meston.
4: Sam Meston? What does he want with me?
3: You won't go, will you, Slate? Not to help anyone like Meston.
4: He said he needed me, didn't he? You coming, sailor?
3: Sure. I love to help people like Sam Meston. They're so grateful they kick you in the teeth. Good night, Mr. and Mrs. Palmer. We have to go out. Slate's trying for a merit badge.
4: You coming?
1: You see, Robert, I told you it would work. It was so simple, really.
2: You're very clever, Martha.
1: Here's your coat, Robert. You'll need it in the chill night air. Hurry, Robert. We'll lose them if you don't hurry. Be careful, dear. There's a puddle of water.
2: I see it.
1: Well, walk around it. There. Think of it. Mr. Shannon will lead us straight to Sam Meston.
2: Martha.
1: One more killing, Robert, that's all. Then there'll be nothing else to worry about.
2: Yeah, I suppose so.
1: Don't hate yourself, dear. I couldn't stand it.
2: Martha, please.
1: After all, your first wife, Alice, was an old, tired woman.
2: And wealthy.
1: That has nothing to do with it. Oh, Mr. Shannon, Miss Duval, just turn that corner. We'd better hurry. Help me up the curb, dear.
2: Martha. Martha, I have an idea.
1: Oh? Tell me, Robert.
2: Why can't we go back to Muncie before we do this thing, this killing? Forget all about it.
1: And keep paying Mr. Meston all that money? He's so greedy, dear. Mr. Meston must be...
2: Yes, I suppose so.
1: It's the only way, Robert. And Mr. Shannon will lead him to us. Mr. Shannon knows everybody in Havana. That's why I had that funny little Cuban man deliver this note to him.
2: I think we ought to go back to Muncie.
1: Now, you listen to me, Robert. We killed your wife. Mr. Meston was hired by the insurance company to investigate her death. He found the gun I used, and he's held on to it. Blackmail. It has to stop.
2: Yes, whatever you say, Martha.
1: Of course. And Robert?
2: Yes?
1: Isn't Havana a beautiful city?

0: Senor sweet amigo and senorita sailor, welcome, welcome. Alfredo Gomez bids you welcome to the Hotel Metropole Ritz. Alfredo Gomez says the place is yours, unequivocally, irrevocably, and without doubt.
1: Hi.
2: The last time he gave me the place, sailor, he took it right away from me and threw me out.
1: That's the story of your life, isn't it?
0: I do not wish to interrupt, but por favor, why have I given you the hotel?
2: Is Sam Meston still registered here?
0: Sam who?
2: Sam Meston.
0: Who, Meston?
1: S-A-M, Sam. M-E-S-T-O-N, Meston. Let's see you get out of that.
0: What are you both saying?
2: Sam Meston. I want to see him. I want to know if he's registered here. Sam Meston. Sailor just spelled it for you.
0: A joke? I'm supposed to say, ha-ha? Ha-ha.
2: Alfredo, what's the matter with you? You know Sam as well as you know me and Sailor.
0: Please. The moment in time has come when I must take back my hotel. I am busy. They're having a convention here. The Daughters of the Hacienda Rifle and Pistol Club. Pardon me for the rest of the week.
2: Okay, Alfredo, if that's the way you want it. Come on, Sailor.
1: I don't understand what's going on here, Slate.
2: Something's scaring Alfredo.
0: Sam Meston, this is Alfredo. They were looking for you, Sam. You better go far.

0: Mind if I coin a phrase, Slate?
1: Go ahead. Stun me with it.
0: All right. Phrase. My feet are killing me.
1: Why don't you go back to Shannon's place and wait for me?
0: Uh-uh. I'm going to be brave. Just tell me how many more places are we going to have to look for Sam Meston?
1: Consider it, sailor. Here's a man who's known all over Havana. And all of a sudden, people never heard of him, or they don't know who he is. Funny, isn't it?
0: I'm tingling from the strangeness of it all. Slate, when we get back, will you rub my feet?
1: I'm going in here.
0: Pool room? It hits you like that, huh? The middle of the night, and you get a big yen to play nickel nine ball.
1: The guy who runs the place is named Garson. He knows Meston.
0: Whatever you say, Slate. Place is practically empty.
1: That's Garson playing on the last table. You wait here.
0: And do what?
1: Your snooker's a little weak. Go practice. Garson.
2: Huh? Oh, hello, Shannon. Didn't hear you come in.
1: You seen Sam Meston?
2: How would you play this shot?
1: Here, here, and here.
2: Uh-huh. Like it?
1: Olé. Gee, wow.
2: Hey, you like it? Watch this one. You're crowding, Slate.
1: Sam Meston.
2: This is a toughie. Beautiful, huh?
1: What's everybody so cagey for, Garson?
2: You want to shoot pool? Grab yourself a table. 60 cents an hour.
1: Hey, look, Garson.
3: You can't push the management around, Slate. Get out of here.
1: Where's Meston? What happened to him?
3: Okay, you're asking for help to get out, huh?
1: Yeah, just that...
3: You're asking for...
1: And you'll tell me. Tell me, Garson, and I'll make you fit into the rack. Tell me.
3: Paseo Lima, number 14, ground floor.
1: Huh. Now, there's one to try a man's mettle. You like that shot, Garson?
4: You two. Sam is not here. I have not seen him since he went to the Estados Unidos many days ago.
1: Look, Lola, maybe I didn't make it clear. Sam bought a guy to give me a postcard. It said he needed me. That's why I'm here, to help him.
4: My husband, he needs no one.
0: Maybe he doesn't at that, Slate. Look at the way Lola's dressed. From Paris, isn't it, Lola?
1: Sailor's right, Lola. Sam must be doing good. Your clothes, that necklace, the new furniture. You notice it, Sailor?
0: I've been rubbing my hands on it. Dusty. Now, if I had furniture like this, I'd
4: get out of here. I do not know what strange joke you are trying to play, but you have undoubtedly had your amusement. Now, get out. Go home.
0: Now, why didn't we think of that, Slate? Home. Place to sleep. A place to wash out my nylons. Let's go, Slate.
1: First, I want to leave my calling card. A guy asked for help. A guy I could live without. I grub all over Havana for him. People make jokes at me, try to slug me.
5: And why don't you take the lady's advice, Shannon, and go home?
1: Huh? Sam Meston. Greetings, Sam. The whole world's been telling me you were out.
5: You should listen to what people tell you, Shannon. You learn things that way and you don't get hurt.
1: I'll remember. Just for the record, why'd you send me that postcard?
5: You never got a postcard because I didn't send one. It'll have to be better than that, Shannon, if you want to cut in.
4: Sam, please. Maybe it's
5: what
4: not...
5: What else could it be, Lola? They want a piece of what I got. They're here to put a finger on me and say, give us a piece. You'll never get it, Shannon. You can die at my feet and you'll never get it.
0: Whatever it is, who wants it?
5: Hey, what is this, a rest stop?
4: It's the back door, Sam. I
5: entertain our guests, Lola. I'll get it myself.
6: What do you want?
1: Hey. Sam. Yes. Sam, who was it?
6: You wanted it, Shannon. Take it. The gun in the drawer. Take it. You'll get rich on it. Maybe you die on it. Like me.

0: Slate.
1: Yeah?
0: You're sorry he's dead, aren't you?
1: He never did anything to me.
0: What are you going to do about it?
1: I phoned LaSalle. He's going to meet me at police headquarters about noon. I'm going to turn over the gun and...
2: A lady come in, she walked real slow. She wear black lace for a new widow. She has the look of...
1: Yeah, I see her, King.
0: Be careful, Slate. She lied to you once.
1: Good morning, Senora. I want you to know how sorry we are.
3: Send flowers.
0: We're going to do that too, Senora. But right now, Slate's being a gentleman. Allow him the luxury.
3: Bueno, console yourself that you have killed my husband.
1: What are you talking about?
3: The killers follow you all over Havana. You find Sam. The killers find Sam.
1: I said I was sorry. Anything I can do...
3: There is what to do. You took a gun from Sam. The gun he told you was in the drawer. Give it to me.
0: I don't like the way she asks.
1: Look, Senora. Sam told me to take it. He must have had a reason for it. I'm going to find out what it is.
3: Give it to me. Give me the gun.
1: Now, I don't like the way you ask.
3: Keep it then. Be a fool and hug it to you. Sam said it, and I will say it. That gun will kill you.

0: Robert, are you asleep?
1: No, Martha.
0: You were restless all night. Once I thought you were sobbing. But you were only talking in your sleep. Wasn't that it?
1: We're done, aren't we, Martha? Done with killing? We can go home now.
0: No, Robert. We can't.
1: Well, you killed him. Killed Meston. That ends it, doesn't it?
0: They have the gun, Robert. Mr. Shannon and Mr. Val. I was downstairs and I heard them talking about it. We'll have to get it somehow.
1: Well, how will you do that?
0: Oh, I have it all planned. Here in my head. You're not to give it a moment's thought.
1: And no more killing. Swear it.
0: Don't ask me that, because I can't. I'll tell you later what we must do. Kiss me, Robert. And do try to get some sleep.

0: It's 11 o'clock, Slate. Don't you have to go to police headquarters and see LaSalle?
1: I told you noon. You trying to get rid of me?
0: I've got a reason.
1: You don't want me to watch you bathe your feet in Epsom salts, huh?
0: In bicarbonate. We're out of Epsom.
1: Well, how come? You're supposed to take care of kitchen supplies.
0: We're out of ketchup, too.
1: Come in.
2: Oh, if I'm disturbing you, just tell me to go.
0: Not at all, Mrs. Palmer.
2: I'm going to see the sights of Havana.
1: Have fun and don't...
2: Don't take any wooden nickels? I know. We've got that one in Muncie, too. The young men use it. Oh, we've got handsome young men in Muncie.
0: Or eventually there would be no Muncie.
2: Oh.
1: Is there something we can do for you, Mrs. Palmer?
2: Yes. Yes, there is. Mr. Val, would you go with me?
0: Me?
2: Well, there's so many places I've missed. You know Havana so well. You could show them to me.
1: Mr. Val would be delighted.
0: Slate, my feet.
1: You two girls just run along. Have a wonderful time. And Sailor.
0: What do you want?
1: Don't take any wooden nickels.
2: One more stop, dear. I promised these people I'd bring you by to meet them. See? Wasn't far, was it?
0: Hey, this is Sam Meston's place. This is where
2: exactly,
0: he was...
2: Exactly, my dear. Please knock on the door.
0: I don't get it. What's the idea?
2: Knock on the door, Mr. Val. Because, you see, I can't. Not with my purse in one hand and this gun in the other.
0: Why, Grandma, what big eyes you have.
2: Knock.
0: Anything for the tourists. It's a motto with me.
3: Come in, Mr. Val.
0: Mr. Palmer. You better take care of your wife, Mr. Palmer. Havana's too much for her. Look, the sweet thing's pulled a gat on me.
2: The other one. Is she here, Robert?
3: In the next room. I tied her up, gagged her.
2: We'll go to her.
3: Yes, Martha.
0: You can put that thing away now, Mrs. Palmer. It helped a lot. My feet don't hurt a bit anymore.
2: I like you, Mr. Val. You have many qualities.
0: Now we're chums again, huh? Pals, friends, buddies.
3: Here she is, Martha.
2: Lola. That's your name, isn't it? Lola, you understand what is about to happen to you, don't you? Pray, my dear. I give you that. See if she's dead, Robert.
3: Yes, Martha. She's dead.
2: Now, you too will understand me, Mr. Val. Sam Meston willed you and Mr. Shannon a gun. I want it, so Robert and I can live happily.
0: You've got a gun. How many do you need to be happy? How many people dead?
2: You will call Mr. Shannon on the phone. Tell him to bring the gun, nothing else. Tell him, if he doesn't, I'll kill you.

0: I don't understand, Senor Shannon. Why do you want me to return to you this gun you took from Sam Meston? What good is the gun to you?
1: I'll tell you what good it is. Word gets around fast in Havana. And the current word is that I've got the gun. Someone's going to try to take it away from me.
0: And you want to be the cuckoo?
1: The pigeon.
0: It is a matter of opinion.
1: Another thing, you told me you had a file on Sam Meston.
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1: Long Beach Police calling all cars. Attention all cars to broadcast 68. The bank holdup. Suspect age is 42. Height 6 feet. Weight 200 pounds. Red hair. Slight accent. This man is armed. Watch your step, boys. That is all.

0: I would like to read a telegram just received from the head of the Rio Grande Gasoline Refinery. He says, we technical men at the refinery appreciate your truthful advertising of Rio Grande cracked gasoline. We are glad to testify that gasoline made by the Sinclair cracking process will more than live up to any claims you make in advertising. Signed, William Murray, Superintendent of Rio Grande Cracking Plant, Bentonville, California.
1: Well, the only claim I'd ever heard Rio Grande make is that cracked gasoline is used in more police cars and emergency equipment wherever it's sold than any other brand.
0: That claim is absolutely true. And where in the world could you find a better test for your gasoline? Police cars meet the same daily driving conditions that you do, and meet emergencies besides. So the gasoline that performs best in police cars is obviously the best buy for motorists.
1: Sure, but I should think that cities would specify a higher quality gasoline than service stations sell.
0: That's true. Cities do have rigid specifications for the gasoline that's used in their police cars. Many gasolines don't equal these specifications. But Rio Grande Cracked exceeds every specification. It's better than the law requires. That's why so many cities have selected Rio Grande above all others to power their finest, costliest cars.
1: Well, that sounds like it might be too expensive for my car.
0: It doesn't cost you 1 cent more to buy the same Rio Grande cracked gasoline that is specified by so many cities. Every time you fill up from a Rio Grande cracked gasoline pump, you get exactly the same gasoline that police cars use. And you get a better gasoline than you pay for, because Rio Grande's patented cracking process adds qualities you can't get in any other gasoline. And now it is our pleasure to introduce Detective Sergeant A.H. Wambacher of the Long Beach Police Department. Sergeant Wambacher.
2: Good evening, ladies and gentlemen. It is a pleasure to appear on this great radio program, which for the past year and a half has done so much to acquaint the citizens of the West with the problems and accomplishments of their police officers. Our story tonight concerns the activities of a daring daylight bank robber whose depredations extended up and down the Pacific coast from Mexico to Canada. He was a difficult man with whom to deal, educated, cultured, intelligent. He was a greater problem than the ordinary gutter type of crook. So suave and smooth was his manner that he managed to keep his innocent bride in complete ignorance of the real source of his income. But in the end, he, like every lawbreaker, found that crime does not pay.

0: Sasha, you were late.
1: I'm sorry, Tanya, but I was delayed.
0: Delayed from seeing me? And you say you love me.
1: Oh, I do. I was delayed getting you something. Here.
0: Oh, a lovely diamond ring. For me?
1: Yes, Tanishka. For you. If you will accept it as an engagement ring.
0: Oh, it is beautiful. Oh, you are so good to me.
1: I love you. I cannot tell you in words. I brought my violin with me. Maybe it will speak for me.
0: Oh, do play it, Grishenka.
1: I will play you a song of our old Russia. Ochichornia. Why, it might have been written for your smoldering black eyes.

0: And so Grigor, Domshinsky, and Tanya are married. For several months, they live luxuriously, stopping at the best hotels, spending much of their time at resorts up and down the California coast. Then one evening, they are seated in the dining room at Agua Caliente.
1: You're enjoying yourself, Tanishka.
2: Oh, it has been wonderful. The last 5 months have been the happiest in my life. After all, I suffered during the days of the revolution. I never hoped to be so happy.
1: That's fine. I'm glad. Waiter.
3: Si, senor.
1: Bring us another bottle of champagne. Cordon Rouge 26.
3: Si, senor.
1: It'll be our last bottle of champagne, my Tanishka.
2: Our last? Why?
1: We must leave here tomorrow.
2: Where will we go then?
1: I don't know.
2: Oh, I would like to go back to Santa Barbara. We had so much fun there.
1: No, Tanishka. The fun is over for a while.
2: What do you mean?
1: We have only $20 left.
2: What?
1: You did not think, Tanishka, that this money lasts forever, did you?
2: I did not know. I did not
1: think. Well, don't worry. We'll have some more soon.
2: Where will you get it?
1: I have made a connection.
2: A connection? Are you going into business?
1: Well, not exactly. I have a friend who is a bootlegger.
2: A bootlegger? But, Grigori, that is against the law.
1: That is a foolish law. The people of this country do not want it. They want liquor. There is money in selling it to them.
2: Yes, but...
1: What difference does it make to you, my Tanyushinka? As long as I can get you pretty things and take you a nice place.
2: But you might be arrested. They might send you to prison.
1: Oh, no. You can always get out of trouble, even if you are arrested for bootlegging. But there's little worry of that. My friend is very powerful.
2: But, Grigori, I don't like
1: now, don't worry yourself about it at all. I'll get the money, and all you have to do, Tanishka, is to spend it.
0: It is mid-morning a few days later. There are only a couple of customers in a small branch bank in Long Beach when a burly man enters and, standing by the door, pulls out a big automatic.
4: Take him off. Quiet. This is a hold-up, and I want you all to be quiet. The first person who lets a peep out of him is going on a one-way ride to the cemetery.
5: Don't you, please.
4: You heard me. Be quiet. Now, all of you get in that cage there. Come on, come on, come on. Make it snappy. Better. Now, all of you lie down on the floor. That's all right. You don't have to hold your breath. But don't make any noise. You in the gray suit. Come here.
5: What do you want?
4: Come here. Close that cage door. Now, get to work on this combination.
5: But I...
4: Come on. I know you know it. I've seen you work it a couple of times. Now open it up. Come on, snap into it. What's the matter? You're losing your nerve? Here's a nice fat cigar. Puff on that. Blow some smoke into you. Get your nerve up or I'll blow some smoke through you. Yeah, that's more like. Now get back there in that cage. Get down on the floor and stay there. And remember, while I'm emptying the safe, I've got my gun right on you. Dienge. Cominate, starina. This man will buy you a new fur coat. This a new car. Just like the old. Bigger. This. There. Looks like I've got everything.
1: Now listen, don't try calling for help for 5 minutes. It won't do you any good anyway.
4: They'll never take me alive. Just remember that. They'll never take me alive.
0: A few moments later, Grigor Domshinsky joins his wife in a nearby rooming house.
1: Well, Tanishka, be rich again.
2: Rich?
1: Yes, rich. Here is the money, thousands of dollars.
2: Where did you get it?
1: From my friend, the bootlegger.
2: What did you have to do for this?
1: Oh, nothing much. I just drove a truck up to Los Angeles for him.
2: But it doesn't seem possible.
1: There's money in bootlegging, my Tanishka.
2: Grisha, your hair's red around the edges. Why is that?
1: Oh, that? I just dyed it that way so it would look as though I was a redhead when I had my hat on. Now, look. See?
2: Why must you do that?
1: So no one will recognize me again. Now I must use these clippers and cut off the red hair. And here... Here, over here, and more. There. Now, see? And I'm blonde again.
2: Is there that much danger?
1: No, but one must be careful.
2: Oh, I wish you wouldn't.
1: Oh, don't worry. I won't do it again. With this money, we can set up a little shop.
2: Oh, I would like that.
1: Sure. And then we won't have anything to worry about. Now, listen, Tanishka. I want you to put this money in the shoebox here and take it over to the hotel in Redondo Beach. Leave it in the cupboard in our room.
2: But why?
1: Because I don't want anyone to see me. I'm going up to Rudolph's in Huntington Park. After you come back from Redondo, check out of this room and bring your bags to Rudolph's.
2: Well, it sounds all very strange.
1: Don't question me, Tanya. And think of this, my dear. In a couple of weeks, we'll be in San Francisco and we'll have our own place. Now do as I say.
2: Very well, Grishenka. Listen, the siren. I wonder what's the matter.
1: Oh, probably the police are going up to that bank down at the corner.
2: Why, what's happened?
1: Oh, I don't know. There were a bunch of people around there when I came in. Another holdup, I suppose.
0: While Domshinsky busies himself clipping his shaggy, dyed locks, Sergeant Joe McClellan has arrived at the bank and is questioning the frightened employees.
3: Now, what does this man look like?
6: Well, he was 7 feet tall.
7: He
6: was
7: had red hair.
2: He wore a black jacket.
3: Wait a minute. Not all at once. You, ma'am, can you describe this man?
8: Yes. He was a big fella, and I was just standing at Mr. Martin's window getting some shopping money. They're running a sale down at the market.
3: Yes, yes. My wife told me all about that this morning. Now, what did the man look like?
8: Oh, yes, of course, sir. He was a big man, as I said.
3: Yes, I heard you.
8: And he had red hair. And he said that the police would never get him alive.
3: Big man, red hair, said the police would never get him alive, huh? I think I know this fella. Now, let me get a look at that safe. Say, who smoked this cigar?
6: I did. He stuck it in my mouth.
3: Who stuck it in your mouth?
6: The robber. He told me to smoke it and got up my nerves to open the safe.
3: And you smoked it?
6: Yes, and then after I opened the safe, he pushed me back into the cage. I guess the cigar fell out of my mouth.
3: He gave you this cigar?
6: Yeah, stuck it in my mouth.
3: Hermosa Flora.
8: What are you wrapping that dirty thing up for, Sergeant?
3: Yeah, you never can tell what might be important, ma'am. Not any fingerprints here.
6: Oh, no. He wore gloves.
3: Sure, but he got smart once too often. The lone wolf has left a clue.
6: Yeah, but there are probably 1,000 men in Long Beach who smoke the same kind of cigars.
3: Sure, but you never can tell. This cigar butt might lead me to the right one.
0: Back in headquarters, McClellan checked up with Detective E.L. Woodruff.
3: Well, Joe, what did you discover?
9: Well, we stopped every highway and streetcar line out of town, Woody. Convinced he didn't get out of Long Beach.
3: Well, I know who he is.
9: You do?
3: Yep. He's the guy we call the Lone Wolf.
9: The Lone Wolf?
3: Sure. That bird that's been holding up all these banks. The guy that always boasts he won't be taken alive.
9: Sure, I remember the guy. Described as a big guy with red hair.
3: Yeah, that's the one.
9: Get a neat stroke if we could knock him over. He's wanted all up and down the coast.
3: Yeah, I know he is. I got a hunch about him.
9: Yeah, what's that?
3: Well, you've bottled up the highways and the streetcar lines out of town. He hasn't left, has he?
9: No, sure of that.
3: Okay, then he's still in town.
9: Yeah, but where?
3: That's where my hunch comes in. I think he's hiding in some rooming house right near the bank.
9: Why?
3: Oh, I don't know why, but that's the way I feel about it. You want to look over the neighborhood with me?
9: Sure. Come on.
3: Well, this street's as good as any to start on. The bank's there on the corner. Now, this first house here has rooms for rent sign in the window. I'll go in there, Woody, and you start on the other side of the street. If either of us gets a bite, we'll let the other one know. Okay?
9: Okay.
3: Good luck.
9: Same to you.
10: What is it?
3: You rent rooms?
10: Yes, I have one for rent.
3: Does a big man with red hair room with you?
10: No. Why?
3: Well, do you know of a big man with red hair in the neighborhood?
10: No, I'm sorry, I don't. Why do you ask?
3: He's a friend of mine.
10: Well, he's not here.
3: Thank you very much.
10: Yes?
9: You a roomer who speaks an accent and has red hair?
10: Say, I'm 100% American. I wouldn't rent a room to no foreigner.
3: Oh, good morning, little girl.
10: My mother says he doesn't want any.
3: Tell your mother I'd like to speak to
10: my
3: her.
10: My mother...

0: big dog.
1: My mama says she doesn't want any.
0: But I
1: want
0: to talk. Good morning, sir.
2: Huh?
0: Have you got a boarder here who has red hair, a pretty big man?
2: Huh?
0: I said, have you a boarder with red hair?
2: You guessed it. I can't hear so good.
0: Oh, no. I'm looking for a man, a big man.
2: Oh, the biggest pan we got is a dish pan. Yeah. What do you want with it?
0: No. You don't understand.
3: You better let him go, Mac. I can hear you all the way across the street.
0: Okay. So long, Pop.
2: Where are you going, son? I'll let you look at that dish pan.
0: Oh,
2: all right.
0: Well, Woody, any luck?
4: Nah, not a thing. How about you?
0: Nah, nothing at all. Maybe my hunch is wrong. We've covered 4 square blocks and haven't found a thing. I guess. Hey, Woody.
4: What?
0: See that pair of legs crossing that yard over there? Under those clothes on the line?
4: Yeah, what about it? Aside from the fact that they're attractive.
0: Did you stop at that house?
4: No. No signs or anything to indicate they took roomers.
0: Well, there she goes down the street, carrying a suitcase.
4: Well, there's no law against that.
0: My hunch is working again, Woody. I want to see what's in that bag.
4: You got no right to search your bag. That'd be exceeding your authority.
0: I'll take a chance on that. Come on. Just a minute, ma'am.
5: What is it?
0: We're police officers.
5: Oh, I see.
0: We're making a little investigation in the neighborhood, and I'm afraid I'll have to ask you to open your bag for me.
5: Is that something like customs inspection?
0: Yeah, something like it.
5: Very well. Here's the key for the bag.
0: Oh, thanks. Leaving town, were you?
5: No, just going to visit some friends.
0: Magazine, perfume, stockings. Hey, Woody, look here.
4: What?
0: A box of cigars. Hermosa Flores, the same kind he smoked. I'm sorry, ma'am, but you'll have to come to the station with us.
4: You realize, don't you, Mac, that this woman may sue us for false arrest. We haven't anything on her.
0: Yeah, I know that, but there's something wrong about this thing. Something screwy. No nice, clean-cut young woman like she seems to be carries a box of big cigars wrapped up in her undies.
4: Oh, boy, we're taking a chance.
0: Maybe so, but I'm going to question her as soon as the matron gets through searching her. I grant you that there isn't a thing but the vaguest clue of those cigars linking her to the holdup, but it's worth risking. Oh, come in. Oh, it's you, Mrs. Sullivan. Well, have you searched the prisoner?
6: Yes, sir.
0: Did you find anything?
6: Nothing but this.
0: Key with a celluloid tag marked 717. Where'd you find this?
6: In her shoe.
0: In her shoe? Oh, that's a strange place to carry a key. Where is the woman?
6: She's outside.
0: I'll bring her in.
6: Will you come in, please?
0: Yeah, won't you sit down?
5: Thank you.
0: Now, please understand that we're forced to cause you this annoyance as a matter of investigation of a very important case. No suspicion is directed at you personally, but it'll be necessary for us to ask you a few questions.
5: By all means. And for my part, I want you to understand that I am for law and order. I don't know what this is all about, but if I can help you in any way, I'll be only too glad to do so.
0: Well, that's fine. Glad to see you take that attitude. I can assure you you'll not be detained any longer than is absolutely necessary. Now, what is your name, please?
5: Mrs. Edith Stanley.
0: Mrs. Edith Stanley. Oh, you have an accent. Are you a foreigner?
5: My accent is French.
0: I see. I'm interested in those cigars in your suitcase, Mrs. Stanley. Who do they belong to?
5: My husband.
0: Your husband? Where is he?
5: Well, I was on my way to meet him in Laguna Beach. We were going to spend a weekend there. He asked me to bring him some cigars.
0: What is your husband's business?
5: He's a manufacturer.
0: Well, where is his factory located?
5: In St. Louis. We're out here for a little trip.
0: I see. And this key with a celluloid tag bearing the number 717.
5: I'd rather not say.
0: I'll have to demand an answer, Mrs. Stanley. The matron found this key in your shoe. That, you must admit, placed a certain suspicion upon it. You were hiding it for some reason. Now, what was that reason?
5: May I count upon your honor as an officer and a gentleman?
0: Naturally.
5: You will keep this confidential.
0: As far as duty permits.
5: As you can see, I have no connection with any investigation you are making, and this key, it's a personal matter, a very personal matter.
0: Nevertheless, I must insist you tell me what this key opens.
5: It is the key to the apartment of a friend of my husband's, who has become a very good friend of mine. I couldn't help it. It just happened. If my husband were to know, it would make him terribly jealous. He might do anything to me and to this friend of ours.
0: I see. Well, Mrs. Stanley, that's your problem, not ours. And certainly we haven't the time to interfere in your domestic problems.
5: Oh, thank you.
0: I trust you'll forgive our detaining you.
5: Of course. I may go then.
0: Very shortly. The matron will make you comfortable.
5: But why?
0: Just a routine matter of checking up on your identity.
5: Oh.
0: Take Mrs. Stanley away, Mrs.

0: Oh, but...
1: And treat her with every consideration.
2: Yes, sir?
0: But you said...
1: It'll only be a matter of a couple of hours, Mrs. Stanley.
0: Oh, but you mustn't. You can't.
2: Come along, ma'am, and quietly, please.
3: Hey, you're crazy, Max. She told a plausible story.
1: Too plausible. I'm going to check up on it.
3: That's risky, Max.
1: Everything else she told me may have been the truth, but she lied once.
3: And when was that?
1: When she said she was French. Her accent is Russian.
3: That doesn't prove anything.
1: Maybe not. But our big man with the red hair had an accent, and he smoked Hermosa Flora cigars. This woman has an accent, and she carried a box of Hermosa Flora cigars in her bag and a key in her shoe. Come on, Woody.
3: Well, what are we going to do now?
1: We're going to try to find the hotel this key belongs to.
3: You may spend a couple of years trying to do that.
1: Okay, but, partner, there's something smelly in this case besides the brand of cigars. Come on.
4: At rooming houses, at small hotels, at large hotels, at locksmiths and hardware stores, the two detectives inquire for information regarding the mysterious key. The day slowly passes in futile, fruitless searching. And then, early in the evening, discouraged, they enter a small hotel on the pike.
5: Yes, sir, gentlemen. Like a nice room looking out over the ocean?
1: No, not tonight. We're from headquarters.
5: Oh, I see. Well, what can I do for you?
1: Do you use a key like this here?
5: No. No, our keys have metal tags on them like this, see?
1: Oh, have you any idea where this key might come from?
5: Well, let me look at it. Oh, sure, I know where it's from.
1: You do? Where?
5: Well, the beach house at Redondo. I worked there last summer. That's one of their keys.
1: The beach house at Redondo, huh? Okay, buddy, thanks. Come on, Woody.
4: Accelerator to the floor, siren open wide. McClellan and Woodruff streak northward to Redondo Beach. At the beach house, they interview the manager.
1: Is this one of your keys?
6: Yeah, why?
1: Who's it belong to?
6: What do you want to know for?
7: Who are you?
1: McClellan of the Long Beach Police Department.
7: Well, you must be on the wrong track. Folks who occupy that room aren't the kind of people police are looking for.
1: Well, who does occupy the room?
7: And his wife with the name of Domchinsky.
1: Domchinsky, huh? Russian?
7: Might be, I guess.
1: Do they have an accent?
7: Yeah, I think they do.
1: You see, Woody, it all fits.
3: Yeah, so far.
7: Why, they're fine people. The man's a musician. Plays a violin. They're out here from New York on a vacation.
1: The story changes. They're from New York this time, Woody. Are these people in?
7: I don't know.
1: Ring their room. If they answer, give them some alibi. Say you made a mistake or something.
7: But look here, these folks are on the level.
1: Ring their room. We haven't any time to waste.
7: Very well. No answer.
1: We'll go up.
7: Now look here, I object to my guests being annoyed.
1: Now listen, you've been in this game long enough to know better than to interfere with a police investigation. Now you sit tight, and if these people come in, you ring us and let us know.
7: Very well.
1: Is the elevator running?
7: Yeah.
1: Well, looks pretty good, Woody.
3: Yeah, but I'm not convinced yet. I don't believe in circumstantial evidence. Hangs too many innocent people.
1: Now, hold your horses, partner. You can never tell what sort of evidence we might turn up. Well, here we are. Now, where's 717?
3: Right here, across the hall.
1: Fine. Hear anything?
3: No.
1: Now get your gun out and let's go visiting then.
3: Right.
1: I open the door, you cover the room, and I'll snap on the light.
3: Right.
1: Nobody home. Now, let's take a look around.
8: In this drawer with some playing cards.
3: Here's a violin case on the table.
8: Open it up. Anything in it?
3: Nothing but a violin. What'd you expect to find, a harp?
8: Hey, what's the big idea?
3: I just seen if I could play it. Just these things aren't strung like ukulele.
8: I wouldn't know. Hey, take a look in that closet, will you?
3: Yeah. A lot of clothes. A couple of pair of shoes.
1: Hey, what's this on the shelf?
3: It's like a hat box to me.
1: Be still, my quivering hunch. Hey, can you reach it, Woody?
3: No. You're a little taller. You try it.
1: Yeah, it's a mighty high closet. You got to stretch up here.
3: Hey, look out, Mac. It's falling.
1: Well, Woody, what do you think of my hunch now?
3: I guess you were right. Looks as though this was the entire hull from the bank.
1: Yeah, let's count it. Here's 500.
3: Yeah, here's three packages of $1,000 apiece.
1: The bank's wrapper's still on them. Well, let's see. And four more. And 15, 20... 22,523.
3: Yeah, here's 6 grand more.
1: That's it. Every penny of it. $29,000.
3: Yeah, but we haven't got the lone wolf yet.
1: If our luck lasts, we will. Let's go.
3: What we need now is a stakeout on this spot.
1: Yeah, the boys here in Redondo Beach will help us on that. You got that dough?
3: Right here under my arm.
1: Well, now maybe this wise guy will believe us.
9: Boys, any luck?
1: Yeah, $29,000 worth.
9: What?
3: Yeah, stolen from a Long Beach bank today.
1: Yeah, stick it in your safe.
9: Why, I can't understand. Why Mr. Domchinsky seemed to be such a...
1: Yeah, friend. I know. They usually do. Any mail in his box?
7: Yeah. Letter came for him today.
1: Let me see it.
7: There you are.
1: Grigor Domshinsky. Been sent to an address in Huntington Park and forwarded here.
6: Anything important, Mac?
1: No, but apparently our man's a good friend of the people in Huntington Park. This bird that's writing the letter sends best regards to Rudolph and his family.
3: Yeah, our next call's in Huntington Park, then.
1: Right.
7: Now, what do you want me to do with this money?
1: Keep it in your safe. We'll be back for it. And if Domshinsky comes in, don't say anything about us being here. In a few minutes, some officers will be here to wait for him.
7: Very well. But I can't believe such a fine man would do such an awful thing.
4: Again, the two officers scream through the night in their high-powered police car. And as they decimate the distance separating Redondo Beach and Huntington Park, Chief Yancey of Long Beach and the shotgun squad, warned by McClellan, is also heading for the Huntington Park address. It is close to midnight when the two officers quietly approach the house. An old man is seated reading in the front room. McClellan taps gently at the door, fearing to sound a general alarm by ringing the bell. A moment later, the old man answers the door.
1: Is Mr. Domshinsky here?
9: Why, yeah. But he's asleep.
1: We're police officers.
9: Police officers?
1: Quiet. The house is surrounded. You best not make any noise.
9: But what do the police want with my friend Grigor?
1: Your friend Grigor is a notorious bank robber.
9: Oh, there must be some mistake. I'm sure he isn't the man to...
1: Well, we're positive he is. What room's he in?
9: Right at the head of the stairs.
1: Let's go, boys. Be ready for anything. This guy's tough.
3: Hey, the door's open.
1: Yeah. There he is. The moon shining right across the bed. Turn on the light. Come on, Domshinsky. Wake up. You're under arrest.
9: Why,
1: keep your hands away from that pillar. I'll empty this shotgun into you. Step the cuffs on him, Tom.
10: All right. You got me.
1: What's the gun into the pillow, Woody?
6: A lead pipe and a 45.
1: Well, Domshinsky, I thought you said we'd never take you alive.
10: I didn't intend to shoot. That's all part of the game, I guess. And I was going to go straight. This was going to be my last job.
1: Don't worry about that, Domshinsky. It will be your last job for a long, long time.
4: Domshinsky confessed and pled guilty and was sentenced to serve 40 years in San Quentin Penitentiary. Should he ever be paroled, he faces trial and possible conviction in the state of Washington for a bank holdup in Seattle. His poor misled bride was quickly released from jail, heartbroken and disillusioned at the revelation that her husband was a bank robber. Out of deference to her feelings, wherever she may now be, in tonight's broadcast we have referred to her and her husband by fictitious names. The story you have heard tonight is true. These weekly dramatizations are based upon facts obtained by Rio Grande investigators from confidential police files. Because Rio Grande provides the cracked gasoline which powers police cars in so many large western cities, we are in close touch with police work. Tonight, Rio Grande has entertained you. Tomorrow, Rio Grande will thrill you. Just fill your tank with cracked gasoline, and Rio Grande will give you police car performance in your own car.
11: Beach Police calling all cars, attention all cars, the cancellation of broadcast 68 regarding a bank holdup. The suspect in this case is now in custody. That is all.
4: Your narrator, Frederick Lindsley, bidding you good night for the Rio Grande Oil Company.
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Broadway. It's a bet you make against the dealers at night, on the blood red of neon, on the black of the searching wind. And the circle spins, a whirlpool of gleaming laughter and splintered whispers, of shrieking steel and the silence of stone. You pray for a win, but it's no good. The red pays off in stained hands, and the black with dust in your mouth. That's how it falls on Broadway. My beat. At 4 o'clock in the morning, Broadway is still. The spectaculars drowse and the neons yawn. The sounds of the city whisper into the darkness. And last night's headlines fight a losing battle with the wind. Then, it's a burglar alarm from a flower shop, and it's tearing its heart out.

0: The cold, winking light of the florist's sign found her face, then lost it in the shadows, then found it again. She sat primly in a wicker chair through which garlands of camellias and shining green leaves had been woven. Her hand had been pricked by the thorn of a rose she held. And when the light found her eyes again, they were mocking and sly.
1: Hey, what's going on here, huh? Oh, hi, Danny. What makes? I heard a burglar alarm.
0: Someone tripped it on their way out the back door.
1: Oh, and left this dame here to heist rose petals?
0: Patrolman Meshikoff, do something for me.
1: Sure, Danny. Want me to book her?
0: Call homicide. Tell them there's been a murder.
2: Hey, this is incredible, Mr. Clover. Positively incredible. Wait till the Florist Association hears of this. I shall be blackballed.
0: A girl has been murdered, Mr. Kupplein, and in your shop. Is that all it does to you?
2: Please, Mr. Clover, don't teach me manners. I've been catering to weddings and funerals all my life.
0: Remind me to plant something in your lapel. You say you don't know this girl.
2: No. Can't you do something about her, Mr. Clover? Move her or something? Oh, my beautiful blooms. You take your filthy hands off those primroses.
0: To me, Mr. Kupplein. Pay attention to me. The primroses will have to fend for themselves.
2: Ah, this is an outrage. Making a shambles of my garden. All because you can't solve a stinking murder of some burglar of a girl.
0: Don't press me, Kupplein. I could forget it says in the book I'm a gentleman.
2: I know nothing about this, Mr. Clover. Why don't you inquisition my clerk? He closed the shop. He was here all evening. I've never trusted him, never.
0: Nice boss you got, huh, Mr. Austin? The feeling mutual?
3: There is mistrust and fright and kindness in all of us, Mr. Clover. Has it not been written in the book?
0: Yeah. What time did you close the shop, Miss Drosten?
3: At 11. I always close it for Mr. Kupplein at 11.
0: And this girl, we've found her to be a Miss Joan Gale of the Dunhill Apartments. Does that mean anything to you?
3: Nothing, I'm afraid. If she were a customer, I'd know it. I wait on people and deliver, and I have a good memory, Mr. Clover. This lady was never in our shop.
0: Why should someone bring her here to kill her?
2: Oh, that's a wonderful question, Mr. Clover. I wonder you hadn't thought of it before. May I go home now?
0: It hurts me to say this, but no. Your primroses will need you. And so it began, the questions and answers that a cop scribbles into his little black book, against such a time when he can set up a file at headquarters labeled Joan Gale, Death by Murder. The coroner said she was killed by a bullet in her heart. That made me, all of a sudden, a philosopher. I had to inquire into what set of circumstances put the bullet there at that time, in that place. The next morning, I went to the Dunhill Apartments because Joan Gale's purse said she lived there. And I talked to a man because the yawning young woman at the desk just yawned and shook her head. Then yawned some more and pointed at a potted palm of the man sitting beside it who I should talk to. Good morning. My name's Danny Clover.
4: Oh, that's nice. You got some beef, maybe? See the girl at the desk.
0: I did. She's sleepy.
4: Ah, you're a real quick lad. So?
0: So that makes me an observant cop.
4: A cop, huh? Well, that makes my name Frank Shepard, houseman. Let's see your buzzer, friend, so I can have a genuine feeling about you.
0: Yeah, here.
4: Yeah. I did something you don't like?
0: Joan Gale, I want to look at her room.
4: Okay, come on. She did something bad? Go ahead, shock me. What'd she do bad?
0: She got murdered.
4: Oh, as bad as that, huh? Sad, real sad. And here. Joint screams at you, don't it?
0: It's too dark to tell. Turn on the lights, Frank.
4: Sure. Better?
0: Oh, blue lights. What do you know?
4: That means something?
0: She have many friends, Frank? Callers?
4: Tell you the truth about that, Clover. Joan Gale never made me look up from the racing form. Her friends, neither. I wouldn't know.
0: So, no gentleman callers.
4: And I thought I was being clear as crystal. I wouldn't know.
0: Who are you?
4: All right, rummy outside. You want to give this policeman a bad impression of Dunhill Apartments?
0: Wait a minute. Who's this guy, Frank?
4: A refugee from 109 down the hall. He greets the gladsome day with a crock. Yesterday, he stumbled into Mrs. Stutman's room while she had her hair in the henna. Didn't she, John?
5: Huh? Oh, sure, me. Tell your friend, mister, that today you met good old John.
0: Well, that makes you want to fix my tie, huh?
4: Come on, good old John, boy, baby, pally. Outside, good old Frank, boy.
0: I watched old Frank Boy push his pally on his face into Pally's home in 109. Then Frank Boy came back and was the model of a house dick with the economy size helping hand. We searched Joan Gale's apartment, found a lot of things. Things that pieced together the life of Joan Gale by night and by day. Things that made Frank Boy all happy inside. But there was nothing that added up to her dying in a bed of cut flowers. Back at headquarters, there were more fragments, more scraps of a woman's life. Sergeant Tartaglia offered them to me.
6: This is Joan Gale, Danny. She had a slight record in Scranton, PA.
0: Hmm?
6: For disturbances of the peace, for questioning, for, you know, Danny.
0: Yeah, the alibis of Kuppelheim and his clerk, Roy Austin. You had them checked?
6: Oh, yeah, Danny, sure. It's just like this Mr. Kuppelheim and Mr. Austin told you. Kuppelheim was in the sack. The clerk, Roy Austin, closed up Kuppelheim's flower shop at 11 o'clock. Went home. To the knowledge of his landlord, did not leave the premises till you rousted him out of bed to question him at said Kuppelheim's flower shop.
0: Hmm. How do you figure, Tartaglia?
6: You know, I'm glad you asked me, Danny, because I got a theory. Now, the way I picture this whole crime...
0: Oh, Tartaglia, pardon me.
6: Surely, Danny, go right ahead.
0: Thank you. Danny Clover speaking.
7: They told me you were handling the Joan Gale murder, Mr. Clover. I believe I can help you with it.
0: Who is this?
7: Mrs. Amelia Ripley. 1219 Smedley Place, in Forest Hills, Mr. Clover. I can expect you immediately?
0: Yes.
7: Thank you, Mr. Clover.
6: Now, as I was saying, Danny, my theory...
0: Keep it on ice, Tartaglia. I'll come back for it.

0: Yes? What is it?
1: I'm Danny Clover. I'm from the police. Mrs. Ripley called...
0: Of course, I'm Mrs. Ripley. Please come in.
1: Thank you.
0: You won't mind... Well, that is, I hope you won't mind if we sit in the kitchen and talk.
1: Not at all.
0: This way. You see, it's the maid's day off and I'm cooking. A hollandaise sauce on the stove, batter in the mixmaster. Oh, looks about done. It's the sauce that needs attention. Sit here, Mr. Clover.
1: Thanks. You said something about Joan Gale, Mrs. Ripley.
0: I never saw her in my life, Mr. Clover. But I knew her.
1: I don't understand, but...
0: Have a cup of coffee, Mr. Clover. I knew her because my husband knew her.
1: Oh, I see.
0: Of course you don't see. My husband sees her, then comes home to me. He comes home and strokes my hair and calls me wonderful names that I thought he'd forgotten. And he kisses me.
1: Mrs. Ripley...
0: I found out about Joan Gale months ago. I've always known it was a woman, but I just happened to find out her name was Joan Gale.
1: Why are you telling me?
0: Revenge is a funny word to be coming out of a housewife's mouth, isn't it? My husband is mixed up with a woman who's been murdered. I wonder whether I'm going to laugh or cry at what he suffers for it. It's important to me to know which I'll do. Pardon me.
1: Where's your husband now, Mrs. Ripley?
0: He called a few minutes ago. He said he was at his place of business. The Ripley Shoe Distributing business on East 37.
1: Well, thanks, Mrs. Ripley. I'll talk to him.
0: Well, I'll show you to the door. I think I'm glad I talked to you, Mr. Clover.
1: Well, you did the right thing. Is this your husband? This picture on the bookcase?
0: Yes, that's John. Good old John, he likes to call himself. Why, Mr. Clover?
1: Does he drink?
0: Why do you ask? But no, he doesn't drink. I'll say that for him. He doesn't touch a drop.
1: Mm-hmm.
0: Mr. Clover, it looks bad for John, doesn't it? It's possible that he killed the girl, isn't it?
1: It not only was possible, from where I stood, it looked like a sure thing. The picture of the John Ripley on the bookcase was the same good old drunken John who had tried to tie my tie in Joan Gale's apartment. The same drunken John who never drank, his wife said. I had to ask him about a little thing like that. About a lot of little things. Ripley? Ripley? Boxes of the Ripley Shoe Distributing business lay in a crazy, wanton pattern around the body of John Ripley. On his face was a loose, embarrassed grin, as if he were ashamed of his clumsiness, ashamed of not knowing how to handle shoe boxes, ashamed of his torn coat, his torn body, of the blood that crowded through the bullet hole in his chest. Now there was nothing to ask of good old John. Nothing. Nothing at all.

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1: Broadway is a place that can get happy about a lot of things. A wrestler from Argentina who walks on his hands and wrestles with his feet. The honeymoon of Tess Trueheart. And a couple of murders served piping hot for dinner reading. It's the diet Broadway likes. It's a fine way to get fat. My part of it was serving up a few crumbs to the gentleman in the press room. An arrest is expected momentarily, I told them, and dared them to make six paragraphs out of that. They did, and it came out saying the police had no idea who the killer was. Or, as Sergeant Tartaglia phrased it...
2: Danny, I don't have no idea who the killer is.
1: Well, the last time I talked to you, Tartaglia, you said you had a theory about who killed Joan Gale and Mr. Ripley.
2: Danny, I got a confession to make.
1: Confession, huh? You killed him?
2: Oh, no, Danny. I had a theory, and I put it down on paper and added and subtracted, and the answer comes out that they killed each other. Only they died 12 hours apart.
1: That's interesting. How did you arrive at that?
2: Well, you see, Danny... you got company, Danny.
3: I've got to see you right away, Mr. Fuller.
1: Oh, come in. Roy Austin, isn't it? Have a chair, Mr. Austin.
3: Thank you. Thank you very much.
2: Danny...
1: Don't go to Taglia. This is Mr. Austin. He's the clerk at Kappelheim's flower shop.
4: Hi, Mr. Austin.
3: How do you do?
1: What can I do for you, Mr. Austin?
3: I want you police to protect me. Yes, I demand it.
1: Why, are you afraid of something?
3: You would be, too. Here, read this. It was slipped under my door at my rooming house.
1: Dear Roy Austin, make no plans, Mr. Austin, because you will die within a day. Who'd want to write you a note like this, you know?
3: Of course I don't. That's your job, Mr. Clover. Doesn't that note tell you something?
1: Not much, except that whoever wrote it tried to disguise his handwriting. That's pretty obvious.
3: Well, that may be, but it doesn't make me any the less frightened.
1: Mr. Austin, the department will give you all the protection you need.
3: How?
1: One of our men will follow you wherever you go and will...
3: That's not enough. I refuse to leave this building until you apprehend whoever wrote that note.
1: Mr. Austin.
3: I refuse to leave this building.
1: Okay. We'll lock him up, Detective.
2: Sure, Danny, sure. Hey, Mr. Austin, you play canasta?
3: Idiot's delight.
2: Oh, a new game, huh? Well, maybe you can teach me. Where you going, Danny?
1: To the Dunhill Apartments. There's a house detective there I gotta see. Maybe he can teach me.
5: The idea of busting in, comrade. For this, you can get your face slapped, comrade.
1: Turn around, Frank. I've got a complaint. I said turn your merry-go-round chair around.
5: The man with the buzzer. No offense, Clover. It's just I don't like things sneaking up behind my back. Complaint?
1: Yeah, big complaint. You.
5: I'm a cooperative kind of louse, Clover, but not that cooperative. Explain it to me first. First, tell me how Mrs. Shepherd's little boy has been naughty.
1: Maybe you ought to stand up when I talk to you, Frank. My words won't have so far to go.
5: Sure. Anything you say, Mr. Clover. See, I'm standing. You gonna wrap my knuckles with a ruler, did you?
1: That little play you staged with John Ripley. 4-star, Frank.
5: I liked it.
1: Yeah, it was real sincere. Good old John. Play act's a fine drunk. On cue, too.
5: You don't say. And all the time I thought good old John was crocked to the ears. He wasn't drunk, huh?
1: Why did you throw him the cue, Frank, boy?
5: You've been working too hard, detective.
1: Why did you do that, Frank, boy? Why did you tell Ripley I was a cop before he needed to know? Why did you tell him to act drunk so it could look like a big, boozy mistake, his coming into Joan Gale's apartment?
5: You need a place to lay your head, detective.
1: Answer me, Frank, boy. Answer me.
5: An answer? You were crowding me.
1: Thanks, Frank, boy. I was praying for that.
5: That's enough.
1: You didn't ask my question, Frank. You saw a chance for blackmail, didn't you? Big, fat blackmail. I told you Joan Gale had been murdered. You knew John Ripley was her boy, so you arranged the act. Did he pay off before he was murdered, Frank, because you were so nice to him?
5: Ripley murdered?
1: News to you, Frank?
5: Cross my heart, hope to die. I didn't know about it. It had nothing to do with it.
1: What you had to do with Frank? Tell me about that.
5: It was like you say. Ripley was slipping me a little gratuity all along because he didn't want nobody to know about the Gale thing. When she was killed, the price went up for gratuities. That's all.
1: Did you get it?
5: Yeah, from his wife. He didn't have it with him that night. You was here. He called his wife. She paid me off, took him home.
1: Don't tease me, Frank, boy.
5: Oh, I swear it. I swear it on a stack. She took him home. The last time I saw Ripley, his wife was scratching his eyes out, and he was crying. On my honor, Danny.
1: Yeah. Get up off the floor, Frank. I want you to look nice for the boys at headquarters. Frank didn't look nice for the boys at headquarters. A guy like that could spend 3 hours with a barber, then dress in custom-tailored clothes, and still he wouldn't look nice. Before I left headquarters, I looked in on the canasta game between Tattaglia and Roy Austin, then took a ride out to the housewife, Mrs. Ripley. I couldn't make up my mind whether to be sorry for her. I wasn't sure whether she had anything to be sorry about.
4: I suppose you expected to see me in tears, Mr. Clover.
1: I wasn't sure. Just how do you feel about your husband's death?
4: Relieved, I think. Clean.
1: If you've got any conscience about lying to policemen, you've got to feel some remorse, too. And you lied. You didn't tell me about paying blackmail and bringing your husband home.
4: I didn't tell you, so I didn't lie.
1: We can group it under the general heading. Maybe this will do something to you, Miss Ripley. You're in a lot of trouble.
4: How? How am I in trouble?
1: You're a murder suspect. Oh, you'd be surprised, Mrs. Ripley. We've had other coffee drinkers murder people. Even a file on murderers who made fine hollandaise sauces.
4: But why should I...
1: Why do murderers kill? You had the motive. Joan Gale, because she got along so well with your husband. Your husband, because he got along so well with Joan Gale.
4: Mr. Clover, listen to me.
1: All right.
4: Mr. Clover, I first suspected my husband when he made an unnecessary trip to Scranton.
1: Scranton, huh?
4: Yes. John's business interested me. I knew all about it, so I knew he didn't have to go to Scranton on business.
1: Go on.
4: When he came back, he suddenly started to send me flowers. Just like that, flowers. Several times a week. That way I knew exactly when he saw Joan. By the flowers.
1: Flowers, huh? I suddenly make a stab in the dark. Flowers from Kuppelheim.
4: Yes, that's right. Then, when my husband was in trouble at the hotel, I went there and did what you said I did. Simply because once I married John.
1: You did that, then?
4: I brought him home. He told me everything that happened between Joan Gale and himself. Everything.
1: Uh-huh.
4: Then he left. Then I called you. I called you because there was the matter of my self-respect.
1: You're telling me you didn't shoot either one?
4: I didn't.
1: There's a grocery store on the corner, Mrs. Ripley. You can go that far so you can get your coffee. I'm going where there's flowers. There might be an unfilled order there. Maybe you'll get some.
6: Heavens have brought me enough torment, Mr. Clover.
1: My heart bleeds for you, Kuppelheim. Put those petals down and talk.
6: Gosh, it's no good. You've upset me so. A coming out corsage. Just massacred.
1: How long have you had John Ripley for a customer?
6: John Ripley? The shoebox murder case? Oh, yes. Hey, that is a thrilling man.
1: How long was he your customer?
6: And he began coming in about the time that clerk of mine started working for me.
1: Roy Austin?
6: Yeah. Oh, they got along famously, those two. Always whispering about something or other. Then Mr. Ripley would place a very big order. I didn't really mind their whispering behind my back.
1: When did Roy Austin come to work for you?
6: Why, Mr. Clover? Why do you ask? Is he in trouble? I told you I didn't trust him.
1: Don't drool at the mouth, Kuppelheim. Just answer my question. When did Austin come to work?
6: It was about 3 weeks ago. He came to me with a letter of recommendation from some queasy little shop in Scranton. I took the chance anyhow because I needed help so desperately.
1: Scranton. Do you have the letter?
6: Yes. Yes, of course I have. Wait a minute, I'll find it here. Let's see. Yes, you did. Here you are.
1: I've seen this handwriting before. Where's your phone, Kuppelheim?
6: It's right here in the counter. It's a business phone, Mr. Clover.
1: Yeah, all right, I owe you a nickel.
6: Yeah, what? All right. Not too long.
7: Sergeant Tartaglia.
1: Danny Clover, keep Austin happy, Tartaglia. I'm coming up to talk to him.
7: Oh, you can't do that, Danny. Not here. I finally persuaded him it was safe he should go home.
1: What?
7: Sure, Danny, sure. I talked him into he should go home. Took a lot of my most clever ruses, but I finally convinced him.

0: Look, Jules, you call headquarters, Danny. What's up?
1: Maybe a guy who asked protection of the police, Mugovan, just to throw the police off balance.
0: Huh?
1: Maybe a killer. Let's go, this corner house.
0: Hey, Danny, look. Guy just jumped off the fire escape.
1: Hey, that's him, Mugovan. Come on. In the alley.
0: Could drop him.
1: No wildfire over his head. Austin! Austin, stop!
2: Hey, he ain't playing. There he goes, Danny. Turn into Amsterdam Avenue.
1: Yeah. We gotta catch him, Mugovan. We can't shoot in this crowd.
0: Hey, look, Danny. Into the building. He's running in there.
1: I see him. In here.
0: Bible mean?
1: Shh. Beg your pardon, lady. Did a man just come in here? A man in a gray sweater?
3: In and through that door on the other side of the platform.
1: Thanks. Stay here, Mugovan. Don't let him get out this way.
0: Yeah, Danny, sure.

0: Johnston.
1: I'm up here, Mr. Clover. Somewhere here in the darkness. Think you can find me before I kill you?
2: His voice plunged down at me, down through the shadows, down the long flight of stairs. Roy was in darkness. That was the advantage he had. Every other step I took was lit up by the screaming light of a big electric sign flashing, "Revival tonight." It shouted through the window, "Revival tonight."
1: Still alive, Mr. Clover? I'm still alive. All in one piece, Mr. Clover.
0: For how long, Roy?
1: What's the matter, Mr. Clover? Out of bullets. Not a trick, is it? Because it'll do you no good.
0: Come down, Roy. My gun's empty.
1: Come to me, Mr. Clover. Up these stairs. Come to me. Pray, Mr. Clover. Pray for salvation. Because I'm going to hasten your death with this gun. Because you're a sinner.
0: Joan Gale was a sinner too, wasn't she, Roy?
1: Yes, she was. She was my wife, Stratton. Did you know that?
0: No.
1: Yes, she was. She was good. Until Satan came for her.
0: That would be John Ripley.
1: Satan? He took her away from me. And then he came back. And he told me where she was. Because he knew I would kill her. Because I am just. And the wages of sin are death.
0: Then you killed Ripley.
1: Satan. And now you, Mr. Clover. But you must accept death with innocence. Like the lamb. Throw your gun on the floor, Mr. Clover.
0: Yeah. Yeah, I'll do that, Roy. Here.
1: Right, mate!
0: Roy! When I got to him, he was dead. His body lay crumpled and broken at the bottom of the stairwell. On his face, the last drop of ecstasy, the ecstasy he'd reserved for his own dying. When they came for him, it was still there, but frozen now, different now, like some leering mask of evil.

The night slips over Broadway like a black silk stocking splashed with sequins. And Broadway is as flashy as a showgirl on an after-theater date. But it'll be daytime in a few hours, and Broadway will wear a sleazy house dress and stand on street corners screaming. Day or night, it wears any face you look for. It's Broadway, my beat.

Broadway's My Beat stars Larry Thor as Detective Danny Clover and is written by Morton Fine and David Friedkin. The musical score was composed by Alexander Courage and conducted by Wilbur Hatch. And the program was produced and directed by Elliot Lewis. The cast tonight included Charles Calvert, Irene Tedrow, Jerry Hausner, Howard McNear, Edgar Berrier, Herb Vigran, and Jack Crucian.

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1: It's almost 3 p.m. Immediately after the close of our last episode, as Tony Fassina listens carefully to Gus Jansen, nods as Gus explains why she's to become friendly with Kate Beekman. And now Tony smiles wickedly when Gus tells her how she's to build a fire under Kate. In just a moment, we're going to hear Tony putting Gus's plan into effect. First, in another part of the city.
2: Oh, there's a parking space right near the bank, Chief. Will you wait, or shall I...
3: Both ways and say hello to Ed Beekman.
2: Oh, where?
3: Up there, starting to go into the bank.
4: Oh, Ed! Oh, Mr. Mason, the street.
2: Hi, Ed. Well, aren't you working today?
4: Yeah, sure. Mr. Nicholas sent me to the bank again. I never knew I could get such a kick out of going to the bank.
2: Now, it means a lot. It means that Mr. Nicholas trusts you.
4: Yeah. I was coming to see you, Mr. Mason.
3: Oh? What's on your mind?
4: What I asked you last week, I've been thinking about it, and... asking my friends to check up on Katie, it's kind of going behind her back. It's like I don't trust her. Now, she says it's a nice place and the folks treat her nice, but I turn around and ask you to take a look at the place.
3: Uh-huh. Well, why did you ask me to look it over in the first place?
4: Well, right at first, I was afraid Kate was mistaken.
3: In other words, you trust Kate, but you're worried about her judgment.
4: Yeah.
3: Well, there's a big difference.
4: You think I was right to ask you?
3: Yes, of course. Kate is young. She could be mistaken.
4: Yeah. You heard anything about that nightclub, Mr. Mason?
3: No, Ed. You know as much about the place as I do.
4: Oh?
3: But we'll do whatever you say. We have reservations. We'll be glad to look it over. But if you don't want us to...
4: Well, you go ahead, Mr. Mason.
3: All right.
4: Hey, I've got to get in the bank before it closes. Are you coming, Mr.?
2: Yes, in just a second. Perry has to sign the deposit slip.
4: I better go ahead. I'll see you, Mr. Mason.
3: Right, Ed. Well, what is it, Della? What's the matter?
2: Well, why didn't you tell him there was something wrong?
3: Well, there'll be time later, if there is anything to tell him. And meanwhile, I want to trust Kate, too. So, now, are you going to cash that check?
1: Well, Kate wants to keep Perry Mason from learning the nightclub is operated by her father's old enemy, Gordon Weber. But as you know, it's fortunate that Mason is going to visit the club. Because the nightclub is the headquarters of the very crime syndicate Perry Mason is investigating. And as you also know, Kate herself is in danger. Now, as Kate taps on the door of Tony Fassina's dressing room.
5: Just a second, honey.
2: You want me, Miss Fassina?
5: Uh-huh. And, Katie, when are you going to start calling me Tony?
2: Why, now, if you want me to.
5: Well, of course I do, honey. I thought we'd go over those cues again. Oh, if I can concentrate with this headache.
2: Oh, I'm sorry.
5: Maybe it's only the opening night jitters, but...
2: Can I get you some coffee, Mr. Tony?
5: Gee, I'd appreciate it. You don't mind?
2: Of course not. I'll be sure it's good enough.
5: Thanks, Katie. Oh, thanks, honey. Thanks, Katie. Call me Tony because we're going to be real pals, kid. Ugh. Yeah? Gordy. Come on in, Gordy.
6: Didn't I see Kate Beekman leaving here?
5: Oh, she went to get me some coffee. Gee, I'm glad you came to see me. You've been so busy. That I've been so busy.
6: Uh-huh.
5: Well, say hello, Gordy.
6: I said it.
5: Oh, you know what I mean.
6: I want to talk to you.
5: Oh, talk.
6: Yeah, talk. You all lined up?
5: What do you think?
6: I'm asking you.
5: Yeah. I've checked the axe, and I'm going over cues with Kate when she gets back.
6: How's she working out?
5: Okay.
6: She's a bright kid. Don't you think so?
5: Yeah. Sharp as a tack. Oh, Gordy, I think I've got something in my eye. Here, look and see.
6: What?
5: Something in my eye.
6: We'll go to a doctor. I said I want to talk to you.
5: About what?
6: Miss Beekman.
5: Oh, Miss Beekman.
6: Yeah. Now, treat her nice, Tony.
5: Sure.
6: I mean it. I know how you feel about her.
5: I like her.
6: Yeah, you like her. You turn green every time you look at her. But be nice, Tony. I'm warning you. And one more thing. I'm letting her give you a hand, but she's not your personal servant.
5: Huh?
6: I mean, don't ask her to wait on you. Every time I see her, she's bringing you something from the kitchen or from the bar.
5: She offered to get me some coffee.
6: Now, who do you think you're kidding?
5: It's the truth. She offered.
6: Look, Tony, I'm telling you, don't make her wait on you.
5: Yes, Gordy. Okay, Gordy. Now, what are you looking at?
6: What are you up to?
5: Nothing, darling. You said treat her nice. I'll treat her nice. You say don't send her for coffee. I won't send her for coffee. Anything you say, Gordy.
6: Yeah, well, I'm going to make sure it's just like I say. Come in.
7: Hello, Mr. Weber. Here's your coffee, Miss Fasina.
6: Put it down.
7: Where?
5: Oh, here on the dressing table.
6: Say, Katie, how come you don't call her Tony? You standing on ceremony?
7: Why?
6: No, that's all right. Don't call her Tony. You're helping Tony, but I'm the boss, and don't forget it.
7: I won't, Mr. Weber. And since you mention it, Miss Fasina asked me to call her Tony.
6: Well, then why didn't you?
7: I just forgot.
6: Yeah, okay. Another thing, you're helping Tony with entertainment. You're not a personal servant. You don't have to go trotting off for coffee every time she snaps her fingers.
7: What? I offered to get it for her.
5: As I tried to explain to Mr. Weber.
6: Well, you listen to me explain. Now, get this, Katie. There's just one boss here. That's me. If anybody bothers you, all you have to do is let me know.
7: Well, I'm getting along just fine, Mr. Weber.
6: I'm going to see it stays like that. Remember what I told
7: you? Gee, Tony. He sounded as if... Well, as if I'd been complaining, but... I haven't.
5: I know you haven't, but... Gordy... Well, he's just Gordy.
7: Tony, can I ask you something?
5: Why, sure. What?
7: Well, something I heard. I was good and mad when I heard it, but then I decided the man who told me was mistaken.
5: Told you what?
7: Something he heard. He said... Well, he said people here in the club are saying that Mr. Weber and I... Well, that Mr. Weber is interested in me, personally interested... Have you heard?
5: Oh, I wouldn't pay attention to gossip.
7: Have you heard that he's interested in me and I'm interested in him?
5: You can hear anything if you listen.
7: Then you did hear it.
5: Aren't you, interested in Gordy, Kate?
7: No.
5: Katie, I thought we were going to be friends. No? So it's one-sided, huh?
7: What?
5: Katie, I wouldn't say a word. Not a single word. But you asked me. You mind if I talk to you kind of woman to woman?
7: I want you to.
5: Well, I've known Gordy a long time. He's a good little guy in lots of ways, but...
7: Yes?
5: Well, we've all got faults, and Gordy's a little guy. Only he has to act big and talk big. Yeah, I've heard some talk. Oh, nothing you could put your finger on, but... I hear Gordy's warned everybody to leave you alone because he's staked out a claim.
7: Oh.
5: Well, don't let it bother you, Kate, but take a word of advice, huh? I wouldn't be alone with him any more than you can help. Oh, you don't have to be afraid of Gordy, only... Well, look, have you met August Jansen?
7: Yes.
5: You like him?
7: Well, he seems very nice.
5: Well, he is. Now, there are men like August Jansen who a girl can trust to the end of the world, but Gordy, well... As much as I like Gordy, you be careful. Maybe I shouldn't have told you.
7: No, I'm glad you did. Thank you, Tony.
5: Anything for a friend, honey. Now, let's forget Mr. Weber and go to work, okay?
1: You see the purpose behind Tony's pretended friendship. And you know Tony's treachery is beginning to pay off. Because already Kate Beekman is beginning to fear Gordy Weber. Already, Kate is being prepared to like and trust August Jansen. Already, Kate is in danger. More of this tomorrow, so by all means, join us, won't you?
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9: Sam Spade Detective Agency.
10: Me, sweetheart.
9: Sam, A man named $5 Frankie called up and said he's putting $2 in your name on a sure thing at some track or other.
10: Well, that's nice to hear.
9: Oh, I don't think it is at all. You know I don't approve of your gambling, Sam.
10: Effie, you do some things I disapprove of, but do I snipe at you?
9: Well, no, but...
10: No buts about it. And besides, I didn't place the bet. It was placed for me.
9: I don't care. It's the principle of the thing I don't like.
10: Well, suppose I put it this way, Effie. That $2 bet on a sure thing was more than just a money bet. It was a gamble on the inherent goodness of the human soul.
9: Oh, Sam, you're just trying to confuse me.
10: I am, but I'll straighten everything out to your satisfaction, I trust, when I appear at the office with a highly stylized and rather charming saga of horse players and the world they live in. What else but the sure thing caper?
8: For NBC, William Spear, radio's outstanding producer, director of mystery and crime drama, brings you the greatest private detective of them all in The Adventures of Sam Spade.
10: And I hope you always are at the wages I pay you.
9: Oh, I'm glad you brought that up, Sam.
10: When I pay them.
9: I don't want to start an argument, but I do need some new clothes.
10: Oh?
9: You want me to put up a good front, don't you?
10: I will rephrase my answer. Yes.
9: Well?
10: Effie, if you can hold Warp and Wolf together for a few weeks, I have a feeling we'll be rolling in dough, driving big cars and wearing mink.
9: Oh, you mean that best. All conjecture.
10: Enough of your sneering. Now, you hear me out. Weigh the evidence and maybe you'll feel differently.
9: I doubt it. No good comes of playing the horses.
10: Date, fill it in. $2 $5 Frankie, care of...
9: Sam, wait a minute now. $5 Frankie what? What's his last name?
10: I don't think he has one, F. As I get it, he was born just before a Gold Cup handicap at Pimlico, and they didn't have time to give him a last name and place a bet, too. So they chose the bet.
9: Oh, Sam, that's awful.
10: What do you mean, awful? That horse paid 18 to 1. Well, to get on, $2 $5 Frankie, care of Patterson Smoke Shop, Myrtle Street City, from Samuel Sucker Spade, San Francisco, license number 137596. Subject, the sure thing caper. Dear $5 Frankie, for you to be seen at the hour of 1 p.m. post time anywhere but at the track is truly a veritable, unbelievable occurrence. So when my door pivoted open Monday at said hour and a short gent with 36 shoulders and a 44 long plaid coat came in, my eyes told me it was you, but my mind screamed, no. I checked your wide-brimmed pork pie, your zoot gabardine slacks, suede and alligator wing-tipped shoes, and it still repeated, you.
11: Sammy, do not look as if you have just lamped the ghost. It is I. $5 Frankie.
10: But at this hour, Frankie, what is it? Your watch broken? Did you lose your way? You sleepwalking? What?
11: No, Sam. I am in complete possession of my faculties.
10: Good.
11: And I came here with the full knowledge of my intellect.
10: Uh-huh.
11: I even see through the crystal of my timepiece that it is 1 o'clock, the hour from which they break from the barrier.
10: That's right.
11: But I have not been drinking, and as for sleepwalking, that is strictly for gents with unhappy marital relationships.
10: All right, Frankie, I'm forced to agree with you that you're standing in front of me instead of the $5 window. Now, what's the dope?
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11: But with you, Sammy, with you, I will tender coin of the realm.
10: Good.
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10: In advance?
11: 10, 20, 30, 40, 50. 10 times 5.
10: Figures.
11: Now, do you veritably consider yourself in my employ?
10: I am veritably in the race, Frankie.
11: Good. Now, Sammy, leave it to be understood by both parties that I am not touting you off on any sour deals.
10: Uh-huh.
11: A rather curious situation has arisen, and I will explain it to you candidly, as they say in certain novels which I have not read.
10: Well, most novels lose so much in the translation.
11: True, true.
10: Yes.
11: My narrative begins yesterday, to be exact.
10: Uh-huh.
11: Yesterday, their heels and toes into the back room of Patterson's smoke shop, a gent whose face was once as familiar to me as my own.
10: By name, said gent?
11: They call him Gentle Joe Higgins.
10: Gentle Joe.
11: Yeah, a horse trainer by profession, uh-huh, which in our civilized society stands second only to jockeys in importance.
10: Granted, no argument.
11: Well, I say to Gentle Joe, it has been some time, Gentle Joe, since I see you around and about.
10: Uh-huh.
11: And he says, I have gave up the old life for the new, uh-huh, as I no longer am welcome at the track since a certain embarrassing incident 5 years ago.
10: What incident was that, Frankie?
11: A horse doping job, the illegal type,
10: oh,
11: which... depresses me to relate. You know? Mm-hmm. So I will not.
12: Ethics.
11: Yeah.
12: Yeah.
11: Well, Gentle Joe looks a little worse for the wear. His clothing being literally shabby.
12: Mm-hmm.
11: Oh, I figure a touch. And I am preparing a story that will wring tears from a tax collector even.
12: But
11: Gentle Joe does not mention the word touch.
12: Uh-huh.
11: Oh. Instead, he announces he has a sure thing. Sammy, you know how those words do to a horse player.
12: It's like throwing a bale of catnip to a lion.
11: Oh, my arteries open to let the blood through faster. My nerves give off loud ringing noises, and my mind is already computing.
12: Of course.
11: Well, before I can stop myself, I have pressed 500 rocks in Gentle Joe's hand, begging him to place them on the same sure thing.
12: I'd have done the same thing under the circumstances.
11: Of course. But Gentle Joe says it will take at least 1,500 rocks

0: Of course. Magento Joe says it will take at least 1,500 rocks to pull off the deal.
1: Oh.
0: He further advises me that the horse in question is due to retain 20 rocks to one.
1: So you gave him the other tiles?
0: Well, not having it in my genes at the time, I cut two other business and professional friends in on the gravy. Mm-hmm. Dinosaur Torelli and Bones Moulton. Five bills apiece.
1: And then?
0: Gentle Joe rushes out of Patterson's and...
1: has never been heard from again.
0: A sad tale.
1: You think he just stole the money?
0: Sam, Gentle Joe Higgins is a horse player, not a common sneak thief.
1: I'm sorry, sorry. But did he leave town?
0: He did not. On the advice of certain informers, I tracked this Gentle Joe to a ramble-shackle rooming house on Clark Street. 241, to be exact.
1: And?
0: And there the trail gets very cold indeed.
1: He's made his move, huh?
0: No. But he had a landlady who would not let me in.
1: Complicated.
0: Oh, she is a frightening person to behold.
1: Hmm?
0: She is indeed half wildcat and half witch.
1: I'll deal with her.
0: Good. And tell Gentle Joe that I am not an overly suspicious person, but also relate to him my position. Hmm?
1: Uh-huh.
0: Dinosaur Torelli and Bones Moulton are two such gents as it is wise not to cross.
1: Rough.
0: Back fence gossip has it they are the Undertaker's best friends.
1: Well.
0: Indeed, it is also rumored they are behind their quota for the month. Well, oh, and Sam.
1: Yeah?
0: At Bay Meadows.
1: Yeah?
0: A bad card. Nothing going today.
1: Oh. In preparation for my meeting with this redoubtable landlady, I ran through my repertoire of low, mean faces in front of the mirror, leaving smoking holes in the glass. And then I stamped out, heading for the rooming house on Clark Street, 241 to be exact. My knock was answered by... well, it was even worse than you told me. She was gumming a sen-sen.
2: What are you standing there for? You're shaking my geraniums.
1: Oh, no. Well, sir...
2: Speak up, Curly. I ain't got all day.
1: Madam, perchance do you house in this quaint colonial inn a fine old gentleman called Gentle Joe Higgins?
2: You the Lord?
1: No, I'm in business for myself. See this?
2: Oh, one thing I hate worse than the law is private detectives.
1: Hmm.
2: Can't trust them. Nope. Cheap. Never have any money.
1: Look.
2: Never want to pay anything. Always want something for nothing.
1: You.
2: A surly, no good lot of pocket pickers who should all be boiled in oil and thrown in a pit full of snarling.
1: One moment, madam. Madam, look at this.
2: Oh, yeah. Well. That's the kind of crinkling I'd like to hear.
1: I thought you would.
2: Wouldn't mind having a mattress stuffed full of that green paper.
1: It is a pleasure, distinctly, to be able to present it to such a charming, witty, and gay woman, I guess, as yourself. Now,
2: Come in, Bright Eyes.
1: Yes. Now, where did you say Gentle Joe could be located?
2: Second door to the left.
1: Thank you kindly.
2: Oh, he ain't in. Gone up somewhere, yes.
1: Your timing, madam, and I should add Defarge, was a little sadistic. Now give me my five back.
2: You ain't heard my proposition yet.
1: I've heard enough. Madam, you have acted in a very hateful manner.
2: Another five, I'll let you wait in his room.
1: Madam, you are a Dresden doll, no matter what anybody says.
2: Can the tatter wave, you locks, and let's go. Let's have a ball.
1: Once in Gentle Joe's room, I closed the door, thus separating myself from that Skid Row bankhead. While I was waiting, I cased the room. Spartan. A bed, a chair, a dresser, a racing form. Some worn clothes, various mementos and pictures of his better days at the track. I was studying an old print of Equipoise when Gentle Joe turned up.
3: Yes, he was a great stretch runner, wasn't she? Yes, indeed. A mile and 141 and fifth, and hardly damp at the end.
1: Well, yes.
3: Now, don't look upset, Mr. Spade. Hmm? Fanny told me that you were a detective waiting for her.
1: Oh, she's a swell kid.
3: Yeah, Fanny's impetuous, but a good sort, yeah. Keeps the right people out and lets the wrong ones in. Fine judge of character.
1: No, you're generous, sir.
3: I'm about to have a cup of tea. Will you join me?
1: Be delighted.
3: I'll just take the water out of the tap. It's hot enough.
1: Well, Gentle Joe, I'm here on a rather painful mission.
3: How in goes the tea?
1: $5 Frankie thinks you caged him out of $1,500.
3: And now for the water.
1: And two tough friends of his are looking for your scalp.
3: There we are. Now we'll just let that steep a while and we'll have us a pickup.
1: Did you hear anything I said?
3: Of course, Mr. Spade, of course. Every word. I know why you're here. Those men are worried about their money. Yeah. But next time you see them, you tell them not to worry.
1: Well, they said this sure

0: thing of yours was going to return 20 to 1 odds. That's a lot of money.
1: Oh, it will. It will. All of that. Maybe even many times more. Yes, it's a sure thing.
0: You mean the race hasn't been run off yet?
1: Yeah, there we are now. I think the tea should be ready.
0: Well,
1: mm-hmm. Now, this is yours.
0: Thank you.
1: And this is mine. A Darjeeling Flowering Pekoe. There's no finer tea.
0: Has an almond flavor.
1: Yes, it's peculiar to the region, mm-hmm. especially pronounced in last year's crop.
0: Yes. Well, shall we get back to business?
1: Yes. Now, you tell those gentlemen that they have no need to fret about their money. It'll be returned to them many times over. Many, many times over. Are you feeling all right, Mr. Spain?
0: Groggy, I am.
1: They'll look back on this investment with considerable pleasure and pride.
0: I don't know what's
1: happening.
0: And
1: someday they'll be able to say that they, too...
0: Stupid Sam. Nobody had to give me a saliva test to guess what happened. That nice, sweet, gentle old man had doped me right up to the ears. I tried to stand up, but my legs were like two wet pieces of spaghetti, and I went down. Gentle Joe went right on talking and smiling until everything was nothing. When I came to, Joe was gone, and so was my faith in horse people. Fanny had made herself scarce, too, and I stumbled alone out into the daylight for resuscitation. It took walking, coffee, whiskey, and a bowl of raspberries to bring me around. I eventually found a safe haven in my own office. Sam Spade, Detective Agency. Mr. Hangover speaking.
2: Mr. Spade, this is General Joe.
0: What? Listen, you...
2: Yeah, I know how upset you must be over my little deception.
0: Little deception?
2: It was
0: what?
2: All to a good purpose, Mr. Spade. You see, I had to get out of there in a hurry with the minimum of discussion.
0: I seem to remember you were hustled out of the racing game for doping a few three-year-olds.
2: Well, that's what some people in official circles felt. But, Mr. Spade, I want to apologize to you and tell you that I will be able to explain everything to your satisfaction. No. No.
0: What's the matter?
2: Help! Get away! Ah!
0: Hello! Hello! Hello! Hello! Somebody put the phone back on the hook, so I hung up and dialed a friend at the telephone exchange. She quickly traced the number. The call came from the Sunset Stables out near Bay Meadows. I dialed back, but nobody answered, so I beat it out there. It was dark, and the only person I could rouse was a young stable boy.
3: Yeah, what do you want?
0: My name's Spade. A guy named General Joe was calling me from here, and something happened to him.
3: General Joe Higgins?
0: That's what I said.
3: Oh, I haven't seen him in 2 or 3 years.
0: Now, look, don't give me that. He called from here. Now, where is he?
3: Oh, look, beat it, will you, before I scream for the cops?
0: All right, I'll look myself.
3: Oh, I say you can't. Now, no.
0: But I did. There were two phones inside the stable, both hanging on posts. The second one had the number the phone company had given me, and although someone had tried to cover it up with sawdust, on the floor, under the phone, were three tea bags, and somebody had done a lot of bleeding. Looked like Gentle Joe's parlay had run out.
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0: Three chimes mean good times on NBC. There's music and mystery on NBC every Saturday night. 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For mystery tomorrow, Herbert Marshall stars as the man called X. In all the strange and far-off places of the world, wherever there is intrigue, danger, and romance, there you will find the man called X. Hear him tomorrow night. And now back to The Sure Thing Caper, tonight's adventure with Sam Spade.
1: I collared the stable boy and questioned him about the blood under the phone and about what could have happened to General Joe Higgins. Nothing. Just wouldn't talk, and he was too small to beat up. So I went looking for the stable manager. He lived in a small white house behind the exercise ring. He wasn't too happy at being awakened, but when I explained things, he came down to the stable with me.
2: I can't understand it, Mr. Spade. General Joe Higgins hasn't been around here for at least 2 years.
1: That's what the boy told me.
2: You see, for doping a horse once, he can't come near a track or a stable. We let him hang around here, the racing commission would fine us.
1: Well, he called from here and something happened to him. The number the phone company gave me matches up with one of your phones. There was a lot of blood on the floor, too.
2: Yeah, here we are. Now, which phone was it?
1: That one.
2: All right, let's look at it.
1: This is the phone. Here's the... Wait a minute. Come in here, you.
3: Let go of me, you big... Let go!
1: Now, tell Mr. Kemp here what was on the floor when I came in.
3: Nothing. Nothing but sawdust.
1: I tell you, there was blood there.
3: No, honest, nothing.
2: Mr. Spade, this boy's been with me for 5 years. He's perfectly reliable.
1: Well, so am I.
2: Well, what do you think happened?
1: I think somebody used this old man for a punching bag.
2: Maybe you'd better go home and sleep on it, Mr. Spade. We'll talk about it tomorrow.
1: But don't humor me. Make this kid talk.
4: Oh, Mr. Kemp, this guy's taffy.
2: Danny, are you certain there was no blood or no Gentle Joe?
4: Mr. Kemp, I'd swear on my father's grave if necessary.
2: You see, Mr. Spade?
1: I calmed down in a little while and searched the place myself. I came up with exactly nothing but an attack of hay fever and a horsey smell. And I suddenly wondered why I cared about General Joe at all after what he'd done to me. So I went home and called $5 Frankie.
5: You say you have conversed with General Joe?
1: Twice, and both under rather trying circumstances, Frankie. Once I was doped and once something happened to him.
5: Uh-huh. I take it he did not heed the message I employed you to convey.
1: So far, he hasn't heeded anything.
5: Then he is, without a doubt, in considerable trouble.
1: I would say so.
5: It seems that my business associates, Dinosaur Torelli and Bones Moulton, have blown their tops and gone looking for Gentle Joe with something special in mind.
1: Mm-hmm.
5: Something like assassination.
1: I was afraid of that.
5: Mayhaps they have already contacted Gentle Joe for an accounting.
1: Certainly, mayhaps. I think they've already mowed him down.
5: And there is nothing further for us to converse about, Sam. It is history, and it will be recorded thusly.
1: Well, if you say so.
5: And if I might tender a bit of advice, I would say, hop into the Simmons, Sammy, and knock yourself off a few hours of that ever-loving forgetfulness. And when you arise, you will have erased from your mind the names of Gentle Joe Higgins and yours truly, $5 Frankie, for some time to come.
1: I was tired, and it seemed smart to take his advice. So I did. I went to bed. It must have been 3 a.m. when something woke me up. It was a ghost with a big white head tiptoeing into my room. The thought was so absurd that I turned over and started back to sleep. That's when the ghost touched me and I grabbed for him.
6: Wait, hey, let me go, Mr. Spade. Let me go. It's me, Gentle Joe.
1: Will I turn on a light?
6: Of course, I look a little different. The bandages around my head look like a turban.
1: What happened to you?
6: I was in Mr. Kemp's house when you were searching the stable.
1: Stupid me.
6: I should have come out then, but I didn't. And then I got to thinking I certainly owed you some kind of an explanation. So I found your address and came here.
1: All right, I'll collect the explanation. Now, first, what was the dope for?
6: Well, I was afraid you might take me back to $5 Frankie and his friends before I did what I had to do.
1: Would you care to tell me what that was?
6: I wanted to buy a horse.
1: With their money?
6: Yes, with their money.
1: They thought you were betting it on a horse, a sure thing.
6: I know, but let me explain. I was thrown off the tracks for doping a horse. I needed money, but that's another story. After 5 years, I could get my trainer's license back.
1: Tell me more.
6: Do you know what it is to love horse flesh and not be able to go near it for 5 years?
1: No, the bangtail bug never got me. You can't con guys like Frankie and his thugs out of some money to buy a horse whenever you want one.
6: There's more to the story. The horse I doped didn't get into the race. And the jockey had to ride another mount. He was thrown and killed.
1: Well, it was too bad.
6: I felt that I'd murdered the man. His name was Sandy Bean.
1: Sandy Bean? That stable boy at Sunset Stables, any relative?
6: His son.
1: Oh.
6: His wife and son ran out of money, and they've had a hard time of it. I've worked as a janitor for the past 5 years, trying to raise enough money to buy them a horse, mm-hmm. to help make up for what I did.
1: How much did you save?
6: Only $1,500. The horse I wanted, a two-year-old named Sure Thing, cost $3,000.
1: Well, things are beginning to clear up now. How did you figure you could take money from Frankie to buy it?
6: Well, Frankie and his friends made a lot of money off Sandy Bean when he rode. I figured it wouldn't hurt them to pay a little of it back.
1: Well, I don't think they'd see it that way.
6: I wasn't stealing the money. I was going to give each of them a 10% of the horse. I didn't dare tell it until after I bought it.
1: Mm-hmm. Well, Gentle Joe, maybe they'll see the light, but I doubt it.
6: I was going to take 10% for training her, give the other 60 to Mrs. Bean and her son, Danny. Mm. He'll make a good jockey. And Sure Thing is a great horse. I know. They'll make a lot of money off of it.
1: It's a noble plan.
6: Tomorrow my 5 years is up, and I wanted to give them the horse then.
1: I see. Who roughed you up when I was talking to you on the phone?
6: Danny was backing a horse into the stable, and it got excited. It started kicking, and I was in the way.
1: I thought maybe you'd been done in.
6: I know. That's why I came to see you and explain things. Can you do anything to help me?
1: Well, I...
7: All right, everybody, just stay where we are.
1: There's no need to wave a gun around here.
7: Get up, you. Gentle Joe, we've been looking for you around and about.
6: Now, dinosaur, now look...
8: Here, we wish to hear from you, Joe. Come along.
1: Look, you're not going to take him out of here without a fight.
8: We wouldn't mind this at all, inasmuch as we come equipped with a little artillery.
6: Bones, I didn't steal that money.
7: Shut up.
1: All right, knock it off.
7: You want some of the sand?
1: Yeah,
7: if you think you can do it.
1: And it turned out they could. I knocked Torelli's gun aside, hit him with a hard left, and he didn't go down. I tried a right, then a knee, then a couple of elbows. And I was just getting ahead of the game when something hit me across the face and printed Colt 45 on my forehead. I know this sounds repetitious, but I went out again. Honest, I did. Really. I'm sorry. Appropriately, it was dawn when I woke up cold and headachy. Of course, I was alone. Gentle Joe Higgins was the victim of a successful snatch, and I had an idea what might have happened to him. I dressed and started looking all over town, but I didn't have any luck. Any. It wasn't until I was eating breakfast and met a police sergeant I know that I got a tip.
9: Morning, Sam.
1: Hello, Sergeant.
9: What happened to you?
1: I tried the kisser.
9: I didn't know they made those canned dames anymore. Mind if I sit out?
1: Pleasure.
9: Yeah. We got a homicide this morning.
1: Yeah, who?
9: Who knows? Just an old man. Found him in the park. Somebody really worked him over.
1: What do you look like?
9: Ooh, 5'10", white hair, old clothes. Probably a bum.
1: Where is he, Morgan?
9: Yeah, Kelsey's putting a rundown on him now.
1: Well, I'll see you later, Carter. Thanks.
10: Hey, Sam, haven't finished your breakfast.
1: They let me in the morgue, and I took a look at the corpse. And once I saw it, I knew just where I had to go. I caught a cab out to the Sunset Stables. The horses were just having their rolled oats when I pulled in, and Danny Bean, the stable boy, was there, dressed in his cleanest Levi's.
11: What do you want?
1: Where's the show going to be?
11: What show?
1: Well, Gentle Joe gives you the horse. Isn't this the day?
11: Okay, so you know.
1: Mm-hmm.
11: Gee, I'm sorry about last night, Mr. Spade. I had to keep it a secret.
1: Forget it. You did the right thing. When's the ceremony?
11: In about an hour, right here. You want to wait?
1: Sure. I wouldn't miss it for the world. Of course, I cheated a little. I didn't tell you who it was I saw in the morgue. The truth was, I didn't know. It wasn't Gentle Joe Higgins, though, and so I reasoned thusly, if Torelli and Moulton didn't finish him off in the night, he must have gotten out of it somehow. He was a resourceful old man, and I was sure nothing short of death would keep him from presenting Danny with a horse on the day he planned. And I was right. An hour later, he came walking in leading the prettiest chestnut mare I'd ever seen. There was a smile 2 feet wide on his face, and behind him, carrying blankets, a saddle, and riding colors, were who else? $5 Frankie, Dinosaur Torelli, and Bones Moulton.
12: Well, this is me. This is a surprise.
1: Well, it's a pleasant one.
12: Yeah, this is Sure Thing. Oh, isn't she a beauty?
1: She is indeed. How'd you do it, Gentle Joe?
12: Well, Mr. Spade, I just invited them over to my place to have a cup of tea. You get it?
1: Yeah.
13: While we was a half out, he explained the whole thing to us.
8: Sound like a good deal of me. We can win both ways on the track and at the window.
12: Oh, look at the life of that horse. Just waiting to cross the finish line.
5: Sammy boy, this is indeed a signal occasion, huh? This is the first time I have ever been this close to a horse. Mm-hmm. And me being a horse player.
9: Well, have you talked to her yet?
5: Why, sure. I am already talking to Sure Thing and explained to her our financial position.
9: Oh.
5: She has assured me she will romp home first more times than not.
12: Well, gentlemen, shall we do what we came here to do?
5: Sure, leave us make the presentation.
13: Come on. Let's get into business.
8: Give the animal to the kid already, I agree.
12: Danny?
11: Yes, Mr. Higgins?
12: Danny, the four of us are giving you this horse, Sure Thing, in memory of your father, the late, great Sandy Bean.
11: Thank you. Thank you, sir.
9: She's a beauty, isn't she?
11: I feel like I was just born.
12: Ride her well, son. Ride her well.
1: And I think he will. Period. End of report.
14: Beautiful.
1: A simple, old-fashioned type story, F. We feel we can use one now and then.
14: And I'm glad nothing happened to anybody. Because I just love them all.
1: Everything considered, F., they weren't half bad. Now, how about typing it up?
14: Oh, I'd love to.
0: Three chimes mean good times on NBC. There's music and fun in the air tomorrow evening, styled to suit your Saturday night of merriment. Dennis Day brings you songs and comedy in his charming boyish manner, and then Judy Canova gets together with her frolicsome friends for Mountain Melody and Mayhem, followed by Grand Ole Opry with singing MC Red Foley and his gang. It's a Saturday night of fun designed for you.
14: Here it is, ma'am. All typed up.
9: Now, let me see now. You captured $5 Frankie's peculiar style. Perfect. And that wasn't easy.
14: Oh, Sam, I was just thinking.
9: Oh?
14: We ought to contribute something along with everybody else. To that horse, you know, that Sure Thing.
9: I probably will, Effie. A few dollars here, a few there, whenever it's running.
14: Oh, I didn't mean betting.
9: Oh.
14: What I meant is, for example, it's going to need a lot of hay, isn't it?
9: Bales and bales.
14: Well, my cousin Frisbee cuts our lawn. I'll have him save the grass and send it to the stable.
9: Effie, you are a noble creature, but I think Sure Thing can get along without your little lawn.
14: Well, I've seen horses wearing stockings. Couldn't I knit a pair?
9: Two pair. But, Eff, let's not lose our heads. $5 Frankie and his pals will take good care of Sure Thing. How about worrying about taking care of me?
14: All right, thanks.
9: Yes.
14: Could you use some grass or socks?
9: Effie, knock off this horse talk, will you? We're almost at the wire now. People are just champing at the bit for the payoff.
14: All right, Sam. Let's finish neck and neck, huh?
9: Why not? Come here, Sure Thing.
14: Night, Sam.
9: Good night, sweetie.

The Adventures of Sam Spade are produced, edited, and directed by William Spear. Sam Spade was played by Stephen Dunn. Lorene Tuttle is Effie. Wally Mayer was Gentle Joe. Script for tonight's adventure by John Michael Hayes. Musical scoring by Lud Gluskin, conducted by Robert Armbruster.

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0: presenting Orson Welles as the Third Man. The Lives of Harry Lime. The fabulous stories of the immortal character originally created in the motion picture The Third Man, with zither music by Anton Kara.
1: At various times in various countries, I've been called many things, most of which I'd rather not repeat here. But strangely enough, the one thing I've never been called is the one thing I am: a businessman. Did somebody laugh? Let me give you a little lesson in economics. All business pays in direct proportion to the amount of risk involved. The safest investment, therefore, paying the lowest return. Now, my returns are likely to be high because I'm willing to take risks outside the law. That's where high finance starts getting really high. High, wide, and handsome. The following little anecdote illustrates my point. It's called 5,000 Pangos and a Kiss. Now, what, you may ask, is a pango? It is not a small black and white bird. A pango is what they use for money in Hungary. A kiss is the same thing all over the world.

0: And now, Orson Welles as Harry Lime, the third man in 5,000 Fingos and a Kiss.
1: In Hungary, various political events after the war brought about new and very strict laws concerning getting out of the country. But people have always wanted to get out of countries, even charming countries like Hungary used to be. And when they can, they'll pay well for certain risky arrangements being made for them. So inevitably, I found myself in Budapest, where I soon made certain necessary contacts, and then, like any good businessman, went looking for customers, which, as in any business, are often found in the nicest places. That's why one evening, not long ago, I happened to be at the exclusive Club Royal in Budapest. Very lovely place, Club Royal, but not nearly so lovely as the young lady I soon noticed making her way to my table.
2: Pardon me, sir, but are you Harry Lime?
1: I beg your pardon. I don't believe we're acquainted.
2: No, we're not. My name is Helene Varner.
1: Oh, of course. Stupid of me not to have recognized the very famous and equally lovely Helene Varner.
2: Thank you for the compliment, but you have not answered my question. You are Harry Lime.
1: Miss Varner, at the risk of being tried, I must remind you that a rose by any other name would smell as sweet. Won't you sit down?
2: Oh, all right.
1: Thank you.
2: Mr. Lyon, I must get out of the country and to understand that you could
1: My
2: help.
1: Dear Miss Varner, certainly I needn't tell you that you can't believe everything you hear, and you certainly can't repeat it in public places anyway.
2: Oh, I'm so sorry. I didn't realize.
1: Yes.
2: I'm terribly upset. I
1: see that. It's my guess you've been working too hard.
2: No.
1: You actresses are like that. The show must go on. Never a thought of rest and relaxation, but eventually it tells on the nerves.
2: No, this is not a matter of work.
1: I'm sure it's been a long time since you've had a single day away from your work, Miss Barnard.
2: Mr. Lime, please. I have something much more important to discuss.
1: It can possibly be more important than oneself, really, Miss Barnard. I think you need nothing so much as a quiet stroll in the park, perhaps a visit to the zoological garden.
2: Mr. Lime,
1: The best thing in the world for you, too. In fact, I'd be delighted to offer my services as your escort tomorrow afternoon and show you the monkey house. Zoo.
2: Mr. Lime, really, I'm not in the mood to look
1: it
2: at animals.
1: It's my opinion, Miss Barnard, that nothing could be more important to you right now than a visit to the monkey house tomorrow afternoon.
2: But what
1: the
2: are
1: monkey
2: you...
1: house, Miss Barnard? At 1 o'clock tomorrow. Good night. What happened was the following afternoon I arrived at the monkey house adequately armed with a bag of peanuts. I've been informed by experts that monkeys are very fond of peanuts. Looking for someone, Miss Barnard?
2: Oh, there you are. I hope I'm not late.
1: Not at all. I just arrived myself. Care for some peanuts?
2: No, thank you. I don't like them. Couldn't we talk some place quiet?
1: My guess, Miss Barnard, that conversations such as ours are better held with noise.
2: Oh, yes. I suppose you're right.
1: Now, that's pretty tricky, isn't it?
2: What is?
1: The way that monkey caught the peanut.
2: Oh, can I have your attention? I won't take long.
1: Miss Barnard, you have my undivided attention.
2: I must leave the country as soon as possible, and I was told you could arrange it for me.
1: You flatter me.
2: I've tried to get a passport many times, but they've always refused.
1: On what grounds?
2: On no grounds. My applications simply go unanswered.
1: For what reason?
2: I don't know. They simply ignore my request.
1: For no reason?
2: Very well. I tell you the story. I've been married for a number of years. My husband is in Austria.
1: Mm.
2: He's been there ever since the end of the war.
1: He must be lonesome.
2: My husband?
1: No, that little monkey all alone in that cage over there.
2: My husband, he's the reason for my being refused a passport. You see, he's, well, an enemy of the current regime. They would like nothing better than to get him back here. And I'm being held as a lure. We've been apart for a long time now. And the last word I received from my husband was that he is planning to attempt a visit. But if he should even try to enter this country, I hate to think of the fate that awaits him.
1: Life behind bars must be unbearable. For monkeys, you understand.
2: I understand, but now you know my story. I must get to Austria before my husband does something rash. I understand you can make the necessary arrangements for me. So there are really only two questions I have to ask. Will you do it? And how much will it cost?
1: You know something? You're very lovely, my dear.
2: Will you please pay attention?
1: But I am paying attention. My price to anyone else would be 10,000 gold pengos. For someone as charming as yourself, my price is 5,000 pengos. And a kiss.
2: 5,000? But I couldn't possibly...
1: If someone were to open the gate of one of these cages for these monkeys, I wonder if they would stop to quibble about peanuts. 5,000 gold tango, Miss Lana, at the Schurplatz tomorrow midnight.
2: But I...
1: I must be running along. If you'd like to stay a while and feed the monkeys, you may have these peanuts. Personally, I can't stand monkeys. They're such greedy little fellows.

0: The following evening at midnight, I was at the Schurplatz. It's a bad night. Fine drizzle filled the air and shone on the cobblestones. I watched the square from a dark doorway, and just as the clock had struck 12, I heard in the distance footsteps. It was Helena Barner. I stepped out and said, "Good evening."
1: "Oh, you startled me. I was afraid you wouldn't be here. I brought the money. Here it is, all in gold pangles."
0: "Put that away."
1: "What? Why?"
0: "There's no place to stand around handing over large sums of money. Put the money in the right-hand pocket of your coat."
1: "Oh, yes."
0: "Now,
1: sorry.
0: Start walking with me. That's better. Nothing attracts a police officer as soon as a couple arguing at this time of night in a lonesome street. To keep your voice down."
1: "Very well. I brought the money. What happens now?"
0: "Well, there's no blueprint for these things, and I take each step as it arrives. Tell me, have you ever heard of the little village of Magyarova?"
1: "Yes, I have, but I've never been there."
0: "Well, it's a charming little town. They tell me there's a very fine country club located nearby."
1: "Yes, I've heard of it."
0: "Do you think you could arrange an appearance there now?"
1: "Yes, but why then?"
0: "Magyarova is a very convenient little village."
1: "Really?"
0: "Any geography book will show you it's located quite near the border."
1: "Oh, I see. But I could never go there without a work permit. You know, I can't leave Budapest without permission."
0: "And the sensible thing would be to apply for a work permit, wouldn't it?"
1: "I would never approve."
0: "Nonetheless, I suggest you apply for a work permit to go to Magyarova."
1: "All right, I will."
0: "Now again, with my apologies, I'm afraid I must leave you."
1: "But how can I get in touch with you?"
0: "Don't. I'll get in touch with you. Good night, Miss Barnard."
1: "But wait, you've forgotten the money. I have it right here. Oh, that's strange. It's gone."
0: "Miss Barnard, oh, please.
1: I had it in this pocket, now it's disappeared."
0: "No, Miss Barnard, not disappeared. Just in good hands now. Good night." And because a business such as mine can lead one in strange paths, my path the next morning led me to the Budapest Police Department, or more specifically, to the office of a certain police lieutenant who's hard at work at his desk. "Good morning, Lieutenant."
2: "Lie! What is
0: this?" "I'm about a time I paid you a visit again."
2: "I must ask you to be brief. What brings you here?"
0: "No, a simple matter, Lieutenant, simple matter. I'd like you to arrange a work permit for a lady of my acquaintance."
2: "Work permit? Now, see here, Lyme. Aren't you going too far asking favors for your girlfriends? As you well know, I'm not at all satisfied with the way our arrangement has been working out. But it's 6 months now since you delivered anyone of consequence to me. And I'm beginning to wonder about this whole arrangement."
0: "The lady's name happens to be Helen Barner."
2: Helen Barner. Helen Barner's trying to leave the country, eh?"
0: "Yes, I thought I'd put it rather clearly."
2: "Lyme, are you sure about this?"
0: "I've already been paid in full."
2: "Wonderful, Lyme, wonderful. Just what I need." "The inspector has been making my life miserable. This should keep him quiet for a while. Helen Barner, eh?"
0: "I thought you'd be pleased."
2: "When does she want to cross the border?"
0: "Why, I haven't made any arrangements. I assumed it wasn't necessary."
2: "Yes, but..."
0: "You always spared me that trouble in these cases."
2: "Yes, that's true, but... yes, this one is different. I want Helen Barner caught in the act of trying to cross the border. An example must be made."
0: "You mean you want me to go through with this?"
2: "To the last detail."
0: "This is no part of our agreement at all, Lieutenant. I don't mind doing what I must in order to stay in business, but I don't relish leading the victim to the guillotine, holding her head while the knife falls."
2: "Oh, come now, Lyme, you're being dramatic. If our arrangement is to continue, I must have a major public arrest. You have no choice."
0: "Well, I don't like it."
2: "I didn't ask you what you liked. We can arrange it so that you will be absolutely safe. You can leave the girl at the border just before my men close in on her. But that's the way it must be."
0: "Okay. Okay, Lieutenant. You can make your arrest at the border."
2: "Good. I knew you'd be reasonable about this. Now, when does she want to go?"
0: "Well, nothing's been arranged. I told her to apply for a work permit to appear at the country club at Magyarova."
2: "Good. Miss Barner will be in Magyarova by tomorrow night."

0: And now, Orson Welles, as the third man, continues with 5,000 Pingos and a Kiss.
1: The next night, I drove to Magliarova to see Helena Banner. Maybe it would have been simpler to have gone by railway, but experience has taught me that a car in such a case is pretty valuable, so I arrived at the country club after 9 o'clock. Helena was just finishing a number, but she saw me as soon as I came into the room, and she hurried over to me.
2: I'm glad you've come. I was afraid it wouldn't be tonight.
1: If I hadn't come tonight, I wouldn't have come at all.
2: I don't understand.
1: The arrangements have been made. We leave immediately.
2: What, tonight?
1: Yes.
2: Now?
1: Listen carefully. I have my car outside. We drive to the first barrier near the border, the barbed wire.
2: How will they get through?
1: Arrangements have been made. At a certain place, the wire has been cut. I'll take you through. Border light a short distance beyond at the beginning of the forest.
2: I see very well. I'll get my coat and we can go.
1: Now, slowly. Mustn't lose our heads.
2: But I'm quite calm. Really, I am.
1: Not calm enough. If we walked out that door, the club management would have the entire police department down on us before we got 100 feet.
2: Oh, that's right. But how can I leave?
1: You leave me now. Yes. Go directly to the ladies' room.
2: Yes.
1: When you're alone in there, climb out through the back window. Yes, I hate to sound melodramatic, old girl. It's the only way. By the time you do that, I'll be waiting behind the building with my car. I'll see you there.
2: Very well. Yeah? I'll see you later.
1: I watched her go. She was obviously afraid, but still had courage. I waited until she'd crossed the room and gone out the corridor that led to the ladies' room. Then I turned and started for the front door. But I hadn't gone very far when...
3: Lyme!
1: What the dickens?
3: Lyme, I must see you.
1: Not here, you fool. Outside, well, can't see us. Quick. Yes, we can talk here now. What's happened?
3: Did you bother to get her story before you went into
1: the course.
3: Yes, there are a few little matters you missed.
1: Like what?
3: Like the fact that before she approached you, she had been dickering for some time with Serna.
1: Serna?
3: Yes, she came to you only when his price was...
1: How do you know?
3: When Serna learned she had made a deal with you, he wanted his revenge. He went direct to the inspector and told him everything.
1: Where did you hear this?
3: Oh, from the inspector. Where else? He's in town. He wants an arrest made for certain.
1: Oh, well, there's no problem. You were planning an arrest anyway.
3: No problem for me, but it may be for you. The inspector wants a double arrest.
1: What do you mean, double?
3: He will settle for nothing less than the girl and you.
1: Oh. Oh, I see. That does complicate matters well. Well, I must go back to Budapest. The attempt will not be made tonight.
3: Oh, no, you don't.
1: Don't what?
3: Don't leave me in this fix. If no attempt is made tonight, the inspector will know just where the weak link is, and then we're both in the soup.
1: And there's only one thing we can do. The girl will attempt to cross the border.
3: How?
1: I'll take it through the barbed wire. No further. I'll turn back. She'll go on alone. It's up to you to see that the arrest is made in the forest.
3: See, but
1: at the border itself.
3: But the inspector knows you're in on this. He wants you even more than the girl.
1: Dear Lieutenant, he may want me, but he's going to have to do without me. He'll have to settle for the girl.
3: But he knows.
1: I don't care what he knows. This is the only way. After all, Helena Barna is still a big catch for an ambitious man. If I happen to escape in the darkness, who's to blame? Your neck is safe. Inspector has his little triumph, and I... Well, somebody once said he runs away, lives to fight another day.
3: I don't like this.
1: I didn't say you would like it, but you'll have to accept it. Now, Lieutenant, if you'll excuse me, I have to go to the ladies' room. It is the unforeseen contingencies that are the most tricky. Now, who could have known that a distraught young lady, anxious to leave the country, had first approached my rivals, and that in revenge they would have gone to our mutual enemy, the police? However, hesitation in my line of work can be fatal. I proceeded as if nothing had happened and met the girl at the rear of the country club. We were soon in my car, driving down a back road until we came to the barbed wire, the last barrier before the border.
2: Is this the place?
1: Yes. Now, follow me. Be careful.
2: All right.
1: Now keep going. We're almost there, just a few feet more.
2: Help me. I can't walk.
1: Put your arm over my shoulder. That's it. Look out for this last row. There. I'm through. Good. The west is over the borderline, 100 meters across that field. Immediately inside that forest. Perhaps someday we'll meet again, but now I'll say goodbye.
2: Goodbye? If we're not at the border yet.
1: You have no problem. There are no further obstacles ahead.
2: But you can't go now. You agreed to take me across the border.
1: It is no time for technicalities, honey. You are substantially at the border, and I must turn back. It will take me some time to get through the wire again. The Border Patrol and I are not on the very best of terms.
2: You agreed to take me to the border.
1: I'm not going to. I'm afraid I must be firm.
2: I'm afraid we will be firmer.
1: We?
2: Myself and this gun. I mean business.
1: There's something I forgot to tell you. The patrol I spoke of is waiting for you directly ahead.
2: What?
1: You approached Zama before you came to me, didn't you?
2: Yes.
1: Mr. Zama is a very greedy man. He was very reluctant to lose your account to me. He went directly to the inspector of police.
2: I don't believe it.
1: How else would I know?
2: But why don't you tell me? I could kill you for
1: you
2: it.
1: You could, but a gunshot would bring the patrol out on the...
4: Look! There they are now.
2: Where?
4: No place.
2: Oh.
4: Give me that gun.
2: No, don't. Let go.
4: That's better. Now get up. I said get up.
2: I knew it was a trick.
1: It happens this was not a trick. I told you the truth because I had to. Now I'm turning back. Sorry to have been so rough. There's nothing else for me to do. Let's get to the border the best you can. Austria's directly ahead of the west. Czechoslovakia is in that direction. North. You have your choice. Guess the patrol will be in that clump of trees somewhere over there. Now, Miss Barnum, I regret that our association ends on such an unpleasant note. Wait, come to think of it, needn't end on such an unpleasant note at all. I just remembered. I haven't been paid in full.
2: What?
1: My price for this service was 5,000 gold pengu and a kiss. A pengu you were kind enough to give me. I have yet to receive the rest of it.
2: No.
1: The kiss.
2: You must be crazy.
1: A bargain is a bargain, Miss Barnum.
5: Oh, who's there?
4: The patrol. The patrol.
2: Oh, let's run. What? You're trapped.
1: No. Too late for that. Don't move. Don't move. I don't know where we are. Stand perfectly still. I have your gun. I'll hide behind that boulder. You cry out for me to attract their attention. When their attention is on you, I'll come out and cover them.
2: It's a lie.
1: I have no time for lies now. They want me even more than they do you. Do as I say now. Our lives depend on it.